On-base percentage and stolen bases, 24 bag thefts on the year for Sanders. All Big 12 second teamer at shortstop. Two balls and a strike to Sanders. Runner on third is Buchanan. 3-1 to Sanders. That's high. That was 87 up top from Crane. Whalen coming into the day with a 1.76 whip. Whip equals walks and hits per innings pitched. Whip, a strikeout to walk ratio of 1.6-1 and a high pitch count of 91 on the year. There's activity in the BYU bullpen. The 3-1 and a five-pitch walk of Sanders. That's down and in, and Sanders takes his base. So two walks in the inning. Runners on the corners now for Tyce Armstrong. Never the guy you want to see with runners in scoring position. Tyce Armstrong walked and scored in the first. Looking to add to a 3-0 Baylor lead. And it is Ashton Johnson getting ready. Do or tie time. Single elimination. And A.J. may be needed sooner than later. Took the barrel off the shoulder to Armstrong. Lays off a ball down and in. Ball one to Armstrong. Tyce batting 338. The numbers up to 353 with runners in scoring position. As a team, Baylor hitting 268 is all for a RISP number on the year. Two straight balls to Armstrong. And that's now six balls in the last seven pitches from Waylon Crane. Buchanan on third, Sanders on first, and both are on base courtesy of bases on balls. Third walk issued by Waylon Crane. Three hits, three walks. And that's three straight balls to Tyce Armstrong. That's up and away, so a 3-0. Normally, this is an automatic take, but with Armstrong and knowing you're going to get a pitch, it might be looking at a green light here, the 3-0. And he'll take four straight balls and take his base for the second time in two plate appearances. So Armstrong to first, Sanders to second, Buchanan holds on third. Three walks in the inning, four walks in the game, three hits on top of that, 3-0 Bears, and the bases are now loaded for Brady Janusek, who doubled and scored in the first inning. As a team, Baylor, not a good bases-loaded team this year. 189 is their team average with the sacks stacked. How does Janusek do? Well, he does better than the team. He's 333 for a season average at bases loaded. And that amounts to 2-for-6. So Janusek with the sacks stacked, and Baylor looking to push the lead early. 3-0 Bears. Bottom two. There are two gone, but there are three on, and all three batters reaching on base on balls. Three walks issued by Crane here in the inning. Four for the game. He's through 1 2/3, about to throw his 38th pitch of the contest. Brady Janusek, the right-handed hitting right fielder, facing the southpaw, Waylon Crane. Crane's first pitch is down the pipe for strike one. The take by Janusek. Buchanan on third, Sanders on second, Armstrong on first. The 0-1. Up top, ball one. One ball, one strike to Janusek. A 294 hitter, a 317 two-out hitter, and as noted, a 333 hitter with the bases loaded this year. A healthy hack on the handcuff. He goes to 1-2. So Waylon Crane is a pitch away from getting out of this inning with no damage done. It's been an adventurous first two innings for Waylon Crane. 3-0 Bears. The Cougs looking to hold it at that number. One ball, two strikes to Janusek. Crane kicks and delivers, and it's a base hit to left field. It will score two, and the Bears make it 5-0. A sharp single to left for Brady Janusek. Buchanan scores from third.
Sanders from second, holding at second is Armstrong. 5-0 Bears. The Cougs' large deficit yesterday was 4 runs at 5-1, and the day is done for Waylon Crane. Trent Pratt out to pull the Cougars starter. It's a new BYU pitcher in 60 seconds.

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0: Three walks to load the bases, and then a two RBI single from Brady Janusek. It's 5-0. Baylor leading BYU bottom two. Waylon Crane, his start lasts 1 2/3 innings. Gives up 4 hits, 5 runs, all earned. 1 strikeout, 4 walks, and he's still on the hook for a couple of base runners. As BYU turns to Ashton Johnson, the southpaw, replacing a southpaw. It's a PZ Printing pitching change presented by PZ Printing and Paper Box. We bring your vision to life one sheet at a time. Ashton Johnson, the Big 12 Scholar Athlete of the Year this year. Also, a second team selection as a relief pitcher. Makes his 23rd appearance of the year. AJ with a 4.24 ERA, a 2-4 record. 5 saves to lead BYU. 51 innings pitched on the year, giving up about a hit per inning. 53 total hits allowed by AJ. 26 runs, 24 of them earned runs, and a better than 2-1 strikeout to walk ratio. 45 Ks to 21 walks for Ashton Johnson. He's got a whip south of 5, which you want to see, 1.45, and batters hitting 270 against the Salt Lake Community College transfer, or pardon me, the CSI transfer, Ashton Johnson. Out of Holiday, Utah, AJ looking to minimize the damage and keep it to 2 runs here in the second inning. Baylor with 3 in the first and 2 in the second to lead BYU 5-0. And the Cougs have been majoring in comebacks of late. You think about their last 4 games. Trailed 6-0 against Kansas last Thursday, tied the game. Trailed 6-0 in the Friday game against Kansas, tied the game. Trailed 3-0 in the Saturday game, came back to win it in a walk-off. Trailed 5-1 yesterday and came back to win 18-8. So early deficits, nothing new to BYU, and kind of, in a way, kind of no big deal. They just grind away, and we'll see how they do today, down 5-0 early. The batter's Pearson Reebok with 2 on. Reebok takes called strike. Ashton Johnson's first pitch is right down the middle for the 0-1. Tyce Armstrong is on second. Janusek is on first after his 2 RBI single. Armstrong reaching on a walk, going to second on the Janusek base knock. Curveball fouled to the backstop, and AJ gets ahead 0-2. So, Ashton Johnson in control after coming in out of the bullpen. He's got Reebok down 0-2. Pearson Reebok is 1-for-1 today. 2 RBI single for him back in the first inning. The 1, 2, 3, and 4 hitters have all scored a run so far for Baylor today. A 3-pitch strikeout of Pearson Reebok. A swing and a miss, and AJ gets the job done to get BYU to the third inning. In the bottom of the second, Baylor with 2 runs on 2 hits. There were no errors, and 2 were left on base. We go top 3, Bears 5, BYU 0 on the new skin, BYU Sports Network.
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0: 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Top three, BYU down 5-0 to Baylor here at the Big 12 baseball tournament presented by Allstate. The Cougs have the 7-8-9 hitters up. BYU looking for its first hit of the day. The Bears, 5 runs on 4 hits. BYU scoreless and hitless at the moment. Matt Hansen, Keone Painter, Ridge Erickson. And Matt goes opposite field, deep left field corner. Left fielder on the run toward the corner and makes, did not make the catch out of his glove. Falls out of his glove in the left field corner. Matt Hansen digging for three. And he will have himself a leadoff triple. Dylan Perez had a beat on the ball into the left field corner, made a leaping stab at it, and I think it popped out of his glove. It'll go as a triple for Matt Hansen, and the Cougs have their first hit of the afternoon. He fell down in the left field corner, did Perez, the left fielder. By the time he recovered, Matt was on his way to third. Matt Hansen with his first triple, and the Cougs' 17th of the year. And now a runner in scoring position for Keone Painter. There's the first hit of the day for BYU. It's a three-bagger into the left field corner. An opposite field smack by Matt Hansen. Perez sprinted after it and had a go at it, but could not make the catch in the left field corner. And Painter is in a one-strike count, 0-1 from Davenport. And then he hits Painter with his second pitch. And Painter's on board, first and third. And here come the Cougs. Runners on the corners. With nobody out here in the top of the third. Ridge Erickson, who hit 2 home runs in yesterday's tournament opener against Texas Tech, now bats out of the 9 spot. The Cougs will get to the top of the order, you would think, here in the third. Erickson out of the 9 spot. Hits in his last 2 games. And in those 2 games, 3 for 8, 2 runs, 3 runs batted in, and those 2 home runs yesterday. Lucas Davenport gives up a triple to Hansen and then hits Painter and delivers a ball to Erickson. So 1-0 count to Ridge. Swing and a miss. Slider by Davenport gets past Erickson. Runners on the corners with nobody out here in the top of the third inning. The comeback Cougs are doing what they do. Ridge Erickson with a base hit into left center. Going first to third is Keone Painter. And it's an RBI single for Ridge Erickson. His 4th RBI in the last 3 games, and the Cougs are on the board. 5-1 is the score. And 5-1 was the BYU deficit yesterday against Texas Tech when the Cougs began rallying all the way back and then some. They won it 18-8 in a run rule. So Matt Hansen, after a leadoff triple, scores on the single by Ridge Erickson. Going to third on the play is Painter. And runners on the corners for Crew McChesney at the top of the order. That's away ball one, 1-1. Comebacks are the Cougars' specialty this season. super resilient ball club. Climbing back from down 5-0. Two balls to McChesney on a one-strike count. 2-1 to Crew, who's 0-for-1, flying out to left to open the game. First and third, nobody out. And a base hit up the middle. We'll make it 5-2. Ridge Erickson will go first to third. RBI single for Crew McChesney. And the Cougs make it a three-run ball game. And still nobody out. We may see at least it's a catcher call right now. Braden Buchanan out for a conversation with starter Lucas Davenport, who's laboring here in the third inning, as McChesney makes it a 5-2 ball game. And here comes the pitching coach to join the conversation. Sean Snedeker is out to the mound. So Crew McChesney has his first hit of the tournament, and it's an RBI single. It scores Keone Painter from third. Erickson goes first to third, and again, Cougars have runners on the edges with nobody out. The first four batters reach here in the third inning. A triple, a hit by pitch, and back-to-back singles, back-to-back RBI singles for Erickson and McChesney. The Baylor lead cut to 5-2. That's what the Cougars do, is erase deficits. Luke Anderson's the batter. And Luke takes low and away for ball one. Luke batting .292 on the year. The number jumps to .313 with runners in scoring position. And he's got one of those in Ridge Erickson at third base. A healthy hack and a swing through strike one from Anderson. Back-to-back batters reach for BYU here in the third. Foul to the screen, 1-2 against Anderson. Luke has hits in his last two games and has reached base safely in eight consecutive games. 0-for-1 today after grounding out to the mound in the first inning. But in his last five games, he has scored 9 runs as he grounds that foul in front of third base coach Trent Pratt outside the third base bag. Notably, he did not get into the Baylor series in Waco. He was still nursing a hand injury suffered in the Oklahoma State series back at home the previous weekend. The Cougs didn't have McChesney or Anderson in any of those games in Waco. And their addition to the lineup is bound to mean something the second time around. And so far, McChesney has paid things off with an RBI single moments ago. It's a 5-2 ball game. A 1-2 count to Anderson. Gets a piece on it. Off the handle to the backstop. 1-2 we stay. Fouled off the slider from Davenport. The 1-2. And that is a base hit. Off the glove of the third baseman into left field. Ridge Erickson will score. Stopping at third will be McChesney. In the second with an RBI double is Luke Anderson. And it's 5-3, and still nobody out. Erickson brought in by Anderson. Luke Anderson, RBI double. Hot shot to the hot corner. Lanklos couldn't handle it. And the Cougs made it a whole new ball game. Still nobody out. The first five batters of the third inning reach for BYU. And now it's second and third for Ezra McNaughton. And he could give BYU the lead with one mighty wallop. He had a home run yesterday. His 16th of the year. McChesney's on third. Anderson's on second. And that's in tight on Ezra. And he gave it all he had, but he misses for strike one. A three-run third so far for BYU, and still nobody out. The first five batters reach. 4 hits and a hit by pitch. First base open for Ez. A ground ball, backhanded by the second baseman, under the glove of the second baseman. 2 runs will score, and we are tied up. 5 straight runs with nobody out here in the third inning. Ezra McNaughton, under the glove of the sliding second baseman Reebok, into right center. McChesney scores, Anderson scores, Ezra on first with a 2 RBI single, and how about that? It's a 5-5 ball game. And here in surprise, we are not surprised. These are the comeback Cougs, after all. It's 5-all ball game, and Ryder Robinson now batting. Takes a healthy hack through strike one. A 2-RBI base hit for Ezra McNaughton. And the Cougs have tied this game up. 5 runs scoring without an out. That's in tight on Ryder, ball one. The 1-1. Ooh, swing and a miss on the down and away. 1-2. Ground ball through the right side. Robinson with a single. First to third goes Ezra McNaughton. First and third, and still nobody out. Ryder Robinson joins the hit parade. The first 7 batters reach here in the third inning. Lucas Davenport seeing the wheels come off. Hansen triple. Painter hit by a pitch. Erickson singles in a run. McChesney singles in a run. Anderson doubles in a run. McNaughton singles in 2 runs. And then a Robinson single, first and third for Easton Jones. Easton takes a called strike on the outside edge. This game has turned around in a hurry. 5-5 is the score. The Cougs now out-hitting Baylor, 6-4. It's a 5-0 Baylor lead after 2. All BYU here in the top of the third. And 2 straight called strikes on Easton Jones. Lucas Davenport is about to throw his 46th pitch. Down and away, ball one. Easton Jones, 303 batter on the year. 336 with runners on. He's got runners on the corners, and McNaughton on third, Robinson on first. High ball two, from 0-2 to 2-2. It's a 5-5 ball game. The Cougs were down 5-1 yesterday before rallying for a win. We're down 5-0 today and have squared this up. In the dirt, 3 straight balls after an 0-2 count. It's a full count to Easton Jones. The 8th batter in the top of the third for BYU. Bryker Herdsman is on deck. The payoff from Davenport. Pitch number 49 of the game for Davenport. Easton gets a piece and fouls it to the LED signboards behind home plate. Count stays 3-2. BYU hit 5 home runs yesterday. Without a home run yet today, the Cougs have scored 5 here in the third on 6 hits total for the game. And Easton Jones, after an 0-2 count, earns a walk. On a pitch down and in from Davenport, Jones reaches. And that is amazing. 8 consecutive batters reach to open the third inning. Still nobody out. Triple, plunking, single, single, double, single, single, walk. 8 straight reach on Lucas Davenport for Bryker Herdsman. The bases are now loaded. Bryker had a bases loaded hit yesterday for BYU. Fouls away. Back and away, right side, 0-1. Herdsman on the year, 2-for-10 with the sack stacked. BYU as a team with the bases loaded is hitting .281 on the year. Inside on Bryker, 1-1. 5-5 ball game. The sacks are stacked with Cougs. McNaughton on third, Robinson on second, Jones on first. Herdsman batting in a 1-1 count. Checks, doesn't go. Oh, he does go, says the first base umpire, and I don't see that at all. That check swing is called a strike 2. The barrel's got to go past the front hip, and I don't think that happened. But the appeal is a called strike. The 1-2 now to Herdsman. Cats in the dirt away, 2-2. Davenport laboring here in the third. He's up to 54 pitches. Has not gotten an out in the third inning. Eight consecutive batters reach to open the third. Herdsman into right field. This should be deep enough to score. McNaughton from third and give the Cougs the lead. The fly ball is caught in right. Ezra comes home, and the Cougs have come all the way back from down 5-0 to lead 6-5 on the first out of inning number three. Bryker Herdsman with a sack fly to right. And it's BYU 6, Baylor 5. So McNaughton scores on the play from third. Herdsman driving in Ezra. Robinson also tagged. He went second to third. Jones holds on first, and that's going to be the day for Lucas Davenport. He's now on the hook. It's a 6-5 BYU lead. Davenport entered the third with a 5-0 lead. He now leaves with having gotten just one out in the third, and the Bears are trailing at 6-5. New Bears pitcher in a minute on the new skin, BYU Sports Network.
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0: New pitcher for Baylor is the starter from the Saturday game against BYU in Waco. So the Cougs are seeing two of the Bears' three starters in this game. They started Davenport. The Cougs just chased him with a monster top of the third. Now they're going to see Calder. Ethan Calder, left-hander, into the game and making his 15th appearance. But all 14 previous appearances were starts. The Cougs are getting a second starter from Baylor. Calder, a 5.40 ERA, a 4-5 record, 71 and two-thirds innings pitched. He's pitched the most innings of anybody on the Baylor roster. He's also given up the most hits at 90. 51 runs, all but 8 of them earned runs. 55 strikeouts to 16 walks, a 1.48 whip. Batter's hitting a pretty healthy 309 against Ethan Calder. So Calder into the game, a game the Cougs now lead 6-5. Calder, a 5'11", 186-pound senior from Austin, Texas. Calder wears jersey number 36. Calder's last outing was a start at Utah just this past weekend. In fact, it was just 4 days ago. So he got the Friday. No, pardon me. Yeah, just 4 days ago. He got the Saturday start at Utah. Went four innings. Gave up eight hits, seven runs, all earned. Struck out four, walked one. Gave up two home runs. So 4 days between games for Ethan Calder, and he'll be facing Matt Hansen, who got this inning underway with a triple to left field corner off the glove of the left fielder Perez. A swing from the heels from Hansen for strike one. On third is Robinson, on first is Jones. The first eight batters reached in the third inning for BYU before Herdsman flied out to right, but it was a sack fly, making it 6-5. So the Cougs now lead by one after trailing by five through two. And Ethan Calder is the new pitcher for Baylor. Four-pitch mix, fastball, slider, curve, and a change. Not overwhelming heat, 89 to 91 on the fastball for the velo range. That's away for ball one to Matt Hansen. So one and one to the Cougar DH, who opened this inning with that triple to the left field corner. He scored on a Ridge Erickson single. Curveball swing and a miss fooled Hanson there. Strike two. Five different Cougs have runs batted in here in the third inning. Six-five BYU. Curveball swing and a miss and out number two as Hanson is down on strikes. There's the Calder curve and a big second out. The Cougs have batted around here in the third. This will be the 11th batter of the third inning for BYU. Keone Painter was plunked earlier in this inning as the second batter of the top of the third, and he then scored on a Crew McChesney RBI single. Keone Painter is thus 0-for-0 with a run scored. That's high to Keone. Keone playing center field in place of the injured Tua Wolfgram. Wolfgram was injured making a couple of diving defensive efforts in the outfield yesterday and not in the lineup a day later. Keone did well in relief of Wolfgram yesterday as a defensive replacement. Keone went 2-for-3 with a single, a triple, a run scored, and two runs batted in. Painter batting 236 on the year. Number jumps to 273 with two out. That's a curveball, floats in for strike one. So an off-speed ball one, a curveball strike one, and the count even two. Keone Painter, 11th batter in the BYU third. Another curve, a check swing, they appeal, and they get the appeal at third this time. A couple of really generous appeals from the corner umpires on check swings here. Both end up as called strikes, and now Keone's down 1-2. Six-five BYU. In tight on Keone for ball two. Two balls, two strikes, two gone, two on. Top three in a 6-5 ball game. BYU trailed 5-0 after two and have taken the lead with a six-run top of the third. Swing and a miss, and Painter is down on strikes. So back-to-back strikeouts by Ethan Calder, who stops the bleeding. But BYU brings 11 to the plate and scores six on six hits. There were no errors, and two were left on base. We go bottom three, 6-5 BYU leading Baylor on the new skin, BYU Sports Network.
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0: 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Whole new ball game. A game the Cougs lead now 6-5 over the Baylor Bears after a six-run third. We go bottom three, Clemens, Perez, Buchanan for Baylor. Those are the 5, 6, and 7 hitters, and Ashton Johnson delivers a called strike. So both relievers have done the job. after struggling starters got into trouble, the bullpen guys came in and got him out of trouble in each of the innings they were assigned. Johnson to end the second, and Calder to end the Baylor top of the third, with BYU batting, that is. Back-to-back strikeouts by Calder, and Ashton Johnson got a strikeout to end the bottom of the second. So 1-1 the count to Brighton Clements. Down inside, ball two, 2-1. On the DH, Clements. RBI triple for Clements in the first inning. He was then caught in a rundown. That took a little bit of the glint off of the Baylor first inning, which featured three runs, but the last two outs came on the base paths in a rundown, turning into a pickoff at second as the fielder's choice reacher Perez tried to get to second on a play that caught Clements in a rundown. 3-1 meantime, the count to Clements. Fouls it off for 3-2. So Baylor scored three in the first, two in the second. It was 5-0 after two. And then the first eight reached base for BYU in the third. The Cougs turned it into a six-run inning and have a lead now, bottom three. A lot has happened here in the first three innings. Winner gets to face Kansas tomorrow. Foul to the backstop. We hold it 3-2. Brighton Clements getting his seventh consecutive start at DH. The last five games in which he's gotten a hit have turned into multi-hit games. Triple in the first inning for Clements. Hitting out of the five spot, middle of the order. 3-2 from AJ. Ground ball to shortstop. Ryder Robinson throws. Out at first. Clements retired on the 6-3. Ezra McNaughton receiving the Robinson throw. BYU's infield from left to right. Jones at third. Robinson at short. Anderson at second. McNaughton at first. In the outfield, left to right, McChesney, Painter, Herdsman. The battery is Johnson and Erickson. Ashton Johnson with Ridge Erickson behind the plate. That's a breaking ball in for strike one on Dylan Perez. Perez reached on a fielder's choice. And while he was trying to take second, as Clements was caught in a rundown between third and home, Perez was thrown out at second. A swing and a miss on a sweeper, and AJ's ahead of Perez 0-2. BYU will bring up the 9-1 and 2 hitters in the fourth inning. And all three of those guys have runs batted in and runs scored. The 0-2. Lifted in the air to center field. Keone Painter, a casual jog back to the track and makes the catch. For out number two. So the first two retired here in the third. BYU was retired in order in the first inning. Have had base runners in the second and the third. The Cougs have yet to retire the Bears in order through two innings, but get the first two outs here in the third. Braden Buchanan, who walked and scored in the second, takes called strike one, and AJ is finding his spots right now. The lefty Ashton Johnson working first base side of the rubber. That's hit in the air to left field. Right at Crew McChesney makes the catch, and that's a 1-2-3 inning on defense for BYU. The Bears go down in order for the first time today. A ground out and a pair of flyouts, and BYU goes to the fourth inning with a one-run lead, 6-5. For the Bears, no runs, no hits, no errors, no one left on base. BYU bats next in the fourth inning on the new skin, BYU Sports Network.
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0: We go to the top of the fourth inning. Ridge Erickson, Crew McChesney, Luke Anderson up for BYU. Here at the Big 12 tournament presented by Allstate, Ridge Erickson is thus far 3-for-5 with 3 runs and 4 runs batted in out of the 9 spot. Number 29, the Cougar catcher, Ridge Erickson, with hits in his last 3 games now. Takes called ball 1 from Ethan Calder. Against Baylor in Waco, Ridge went 4-for-8, 2 home runs, 4 runs, and 5 runs batted in. Likes playing the Bears and loves playing in this tournament. A called strike at the knees from Ethan Calder. Ethan Calder is a weekend starter, and he's been brought in as a reliever for Lucas Davenport. As both Baylor and BYU playing a one-game season right now, all hands on deck. The 1-1 to Ridge. Fouls it back away right side, 1-2. How many pitches did Calder throw in the Saturday start at Utah? Is the question. And the answer there is 76 pitches. So 76 pitches on Saturday, and 4 days later, back on the mound. The 1-2. That's a liner just off the shoe tops of the shortstop, Travis Sanders, for out number one. It'll be Crew McChesney, 1-for-2 today, with an RBI single in the third. He scored on a McNaughton 2-RBI single. So Crew 1-for-2 today and 1-for-7 in the tournament as he takes a called strike from Calder. So a pair of left-handed relievers looking to get deep into the game for the Cougs and the Bears today. Ashton Johnson for the Cougs and Ethan Calder for Baylor as Crew fouls one off on the ground, bounding into the BYU dugout up the first baseline. Baylor dugout third baseline, and both bullpens are in the outfield. Baylor beyond the left field wall in the corner, and BYU beyond the right field wall in the corner. Curveball swing and a miss. McChesney down on strikes. Two gone here in the fourth. 6-5 BYU. This ballpark is the spring training home for two major league teams, the Royals and the Rangers. As you might expect here in the Valley of the Sun, for a facility being used by two major league clubs, it's an outstanding venue. It's a two-year deal for the Big 12 to play its postseason tournament here in Surprise. The batter's Luke Anderson. Meantime, Ethan Calder has retired 4 straight since coming out of the pen. 3 via strikeout, and that's a flyout by Luke Anderson. The Cougs go down quietly in the fourth on a lineout, a strikeout, and a flyout to right field. So we go bottom 4 for BYU in the top of the fourth. No runs, no hits, no errors, and no one left on base. Bottom 4 with Baylor trailing at 6-5. The Bears have the 8, 9, and 1 hitters up next on the new skin, BYU Sports Network.
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0: 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BYU has trailed 5-0 after two, leads 6-5, bottom four. And here in the bottom of the fourth inning, Ty Johnson, Cole Langlois, and Travis Sanders, 8, 9, and 1 hitters up for the Bears. Ashton Johnson delivers ball one to Johnson. It's Johnson and Johnson. Ashton on the hill, Ty in the box. Ty Johnson, sacrifice bunt in the second inning. He's on a 4-game hit streak and a 10-game streak of reaching base safely. Ty Johnson, left-handed hitting center fielder, is in a 2-0 count from AJ. Ashton Johnson kicks and delivers. There it's called strike. Right down the pipe from A.J. So two balls and a strike to Johnson, batting 221 on the year. But when he leads off an inning, he reaches at a 354 rate. He leads off the fourth. Bears down a run. Johnson winds and delivers. Slow grounder bobbled by Robinson, and the throw wide at first and allows Johnson to reach. Robinson into the shift, kind of bobbled the grounder, and after he got it off the dirt, had to really hurry his throw, and Johnson reaches. It'll either go as an infield hit or an E6, and it'll go as a video replay review to see if the runner was out at first. So they're going to take a look at this. It's our first video replay review for BYU of this tournament. It's brought to you by Utah Eye Centers. See clearly today while preserving your vision for the future. Utah Eye Centers, life enhanced. They're going to enhance the replay and see what they can determine on that play at first. Robinson having to hustle, trying to throw out Ty Johnson. The call was safe. We'll see what they see after replay on the new skin, BYU Sports Network.
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0: Utah Eye Center's video replay review upholds the call on the field of safe at first. They'll call it an E6 as Ty Johnson reaches on the error. Ground ball into the shift. Ryder Robinson playing on the first base side of second into the shift. Handled the grounder, a bit of a bobble, took it off the dirt, and had to hurry the throw. And Johnson reaches for Cole Langlois. So nobody out, and tying run on base for Langlois. Then comes the top of the order. BYU. The Cougs gifting the Bears a base runner here in the fourth. First error of the tournament for BYU. The Cougs coming into the day, fielding at a 978 clip on the year. Baylor 974. The Cougs fifth in Big 12 fielding this year. Baylor 11th in conference play, dropping down the bunt but fouling it. Up the right side is Landkloss. He sacrificed bunted in the second inning. Looking to move Johnson over here in the fourth. Goes a strike one. He can try to drop it down one more time. The 0-1 drops it down softly up the first baseline. Johnson collects, pirouettes, and fires to get the out, but the sacrifice successful. Second sack bunt of the day for Cole Landkloss, and so a runner in scoring position for the top of the order now. That goes as a 1-3 sack bunt. Second sacrifice of the day for Landkloss. Johnson to second. And now Travis Sanders, who's 1-for-2 today with a strikeout, a walk, and a run scored. With a runner in scoring position, BYU 6 and Baylor 5. Luke Air Force Base is nearby, so occasionally you might hear the roar of military jets. That's a line drive into the right field corner. Getting to it is Herdsman. There will not be a throw home. It is an RBI single, and we're tied up. The E6 coming home to roost here in the fourth inning. As Johnson, who reached on the error, and then was sacrificed to second, scores from second on the base hit into the right field corner by Travis Sanders. And now Tyce Armstrong hits with the go-ahead run on first and the insurance run in the form of Tyce Armstrong digging in. So it's an RBI single for Sanders, and we're in a 6-6 ball game. Ashton Johnson will throw over to first base and check on Sanders. Tyce today has been on base twice. Walks in the first and the second inning. Scored after the first inning base on balls and was stranded in the second. 6-6 ball game. Right down the pipe from Ashton Johnson to Tyce Armstrong. Sanders on first. 0-1 count to Armstrong. High ball one. 1-1. Tyce Armstrong batting .338 on the year. An OPS of 1.222. He's slugging .770. He's hitting .370 with runners on. And there's a runner on first. The 1-1 to Armstrong. That's in the dirt, ball two. And his name is very apt. Armstrong. 24 dingers on the year. 41 for his collegiate career. He's on a 12-game hit streak. And with his walks today, his reach safely streak is now 27 games and counting. 2-1. And he turns down that one foul to the Baylor dugout area. 2-2 to Armstrong. There's a wasp's nest on the overhang about 30 feet from my window here. And they're swarming right now. A couple have come to explore my window frame. Window is open. Just a minor distraction here at Surprise Stadium. Ground ball. And Easton Jones ends up deflecting it into left field as he dove for it to his left. And it'll be first and third. Reaching on the play is Armstrong. So a single for Armstrong off the glove of Easton Jones. Trying to make a diving play. Ended up ricocheting the ball to left field. It's runners on the corners and one out. As Baylor's tied the game and looking to go ahead. Here in the bottom of the fourth, Armstrong with a single off the glove of Jones. His first hit of the day. And extends his hit streak to 13 games. The Big 12 newcomer of the year is on first. The Big 12 second teamer, Travis Sanders, is on third. The batter is Brady Janusek. Takes a called strike. Janusek, all freshman team selection. He's 2-for-2 today with a run scored and a run batted in. Janusek now batting .297 on the year. Looking to get to .300-ish. batting 344, runners in scoring position. Fouls it off up the right side, 0-2 on Janusek. 6-6 ball game. It's back and forth affair here in Surprise. Baylor 3 in the first, 2 in the second. BYU 6 in the third. Baylor 1 so far here in the fourth. 6 runs, 6 hits for both teams. First and third, 1 out for the Bears. The batter is Janusek. The pitcher is Ashton Johnson, and he strikes out Janusek. Some high heat, a swing and a miss, and 2 gone here in the fourth. It's a big out to get. Pearson Reebok, 2 RBI single in the first, struck out swinging to end the second. And Reebok was the first batter Johnson faced out of the pen today. Ashton Johnson, since relieving Waylon Crane, has 2 strikeouts. Reebok to open his day, and then Janusek a second ago. 2 gone, 2 on. Here in the bottom of the fourth in a tie ball game. In the dirt, good block by Ridge. Ball 1 to Pearson Reebok. Reebok's hit streak is 4 games. His reach safely streak is 5 games. And in his last 4 games, including today, he's 7 for 13 with 6 runs batted in. He's the cleanup hitter. Throw to first, stepping back safely, Armstrong. BYU and Baylor meeting for the 9th time all time. Bears on a 6-2 series lead, 5-1 since they joined, or since BYU joined Baylor as a Big 12 competitor. 1-1, the called strike on Pearson Reebok. First ever neutral diamond meeting between BYU and Baylor today. Bears won a series 3-0 in Provo 2 years ago, and then took the series 2-1 in Waco last month, or back in early April, I should say, which is last month. Foul to the backstop, 1-2, the count to Pearson Reebok. Ashton Johnson's a strike away from getting out of this inning with just 1 run of damage done. It has tied the game. The Bears have first and third with 2 out. Sanders on third, Armstrong on first. Pearson Reebok is the batter. It's a 212 hitter, 194 with 2 out, swing and a miss, and Reebok is down on strikes. Back-to-back K's, and the Cougs get out of it with only 1 run across for Baylor in the fourth inning. 1 run on 2 hits. There was an error, and 2 were left on base. We go to the fifth inning. 6-6 ball game. Cougs and Bears on the new skin, BYU Sports Network.
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0: Top of the fifth here at Surprise Stadium, almost halfway home in this second round meeting between the BYU Cougars and Baylor Bears 8-9 matchup. BYU the 9, Baylor the 8. They tied with the same Big 12 regular season record. Baylor won the tiebreak with their series win in Waco. Ezra McNaughton takes 2 straight balls from Ethan Calder to open the count here in the top of the fifth. 6-6 ball game. Both teams 6 runs on 6 hits. BYU trailed 5-0 before going on top 6-5. Baylor squared the game with a run in the bottom of the fourth moments ago. It's called strike to Ezra, 2-1. The Cougs have committed two errors in this game today. After going error-free yesterday, the Cougs have a losing record this year with multiple errors. Opposite field in the air to left. Looks like it's going to stay in the park, and just shy of the warning track, Dylan Perez makes the catch. Left fielder records out number one here in inning.

Ended up being a six-run third. Calder pulls the string on Ryder. One and one on the swing and the miss. Top five in a 6-6 ball game. Curveball. Flutters in for strike two. 1-2 to Ryder. Robinson with hits in his last three games, and he's reached base safely now in 19 consecutive games. A ground ball up the middle is a base hit. Ryder Robinson with a one-out single. The Cougs have their seventh hit of the day. Easton Jones, a pair of walks for Jonesy on the day. Has not advanced to second base yet. Has reached base safely in 10 consecutive games. His last five coming in two today. Easton batting .333 with three home runs, eight runs, and nine runs batted in. He had a good series against the Bears in Waco. Throw to first. Ryder just back safely. Middle of the order. Jones sitting in the five spot, the senior third baseman. In Waco, went 4-for-15, three runs, and a run batted in with a stolen base. Again, a throw to first, and again, Robinson back. Jonesy with 14 home runs on the year, 33 for his BYU career. Number 17 on the all-grays today for BYU. Called strike on the outside edge, 0-1. BYU Navy caps and batting helmets, gray jerseys, gray pants, and the lettering is Cougars in block navy across the chest. Baylor in the green caps and helmets, white jerseys, white pants with golden green accents, and the Baylor block lettering in green bordered in gold across the chest. So the white against the gray today, and an 0-2 count to Easton Jones. The word Baylor slightly arcing across the chest. Grass berm beyond the outfield fences. 350 in the corners, 379 in the alleys, and 400 to straightaway. One and two, fastball high. The 1-2 to Jonesy from Ethan Calder. That's down and in. 2-2. The count even at 2 balls and 2 strikes. The left-hander Calder kicks and deals. Easton puts a barrel to it, fouls it back away. Winner gets Kansas, the regular season champion and top seed tomorrow at 12:30 surprise time, 1:30 Mountain Daylight Time. Tomorrow's quarterfinal Thursday. 2-2. Low ball three. Easton's a ball away from earning his third straight walk of the day. One out base runner, Ryder Robinson. He's the go-ahead run at first. Easton Jones went yard twice last night and was about 6 inches away from a third home run. Bounced off the top of the fence in left field. On a drive that ended up as a triple, a two RBI triple in the third inning. It was above the padded wall, but there's a short 1 foot extension fence that it bounced off of. And that's another walk for Easton Jones. And I think the second straight walk earned after an 0-2 count. And so Jonesy will take his base. Now the Cougs have first and second with one out for Bryker Herdsman. Bryker today has a sac fly along with a 6.43 GIDP. So 0-for-1 officially. He's on a 17-game streak of reaching base. Yet to reach today. Curveball just misses away for ball one from Calder. Ethan Calder making his 15th appearance, but his first out of the bullpen this year. He's a 14-game starter. He's a reliever today, though.

in a 6-6 ball game. Fouled back to the screen by Herdsman, 1-1. Robinson on second, Jones on first. BYU's maybe a base hit away from going ahead. The 1-1, and Herdsman takes away ball two. Bryker batting 281 on the year. Nearly the same number, 273 with runners on. The 2-1. And that's a base hit through the left side. Sharply hit to left. Coming around third is Robinson. The throw will not come home. The Cougs have the lead. 7-6. Back in front goes BYU. Bryker Herdsman with his second RBI of the day. A single through the left side. Robinson in from second. Jones holds at second. Herdsman on first with an RBI that gives the Cougs a 7-6 lead. A base hit to left for Bryker. And BYU's back on top. Second RBI of the day for Herdsman. Matt Hansen will now bat. A healthy hack, and he swings through strike one. Has to reaffix the batting helmet after that one. A lot of torque on that swing. Still just one out. 0-1 count to Matt Hansen. Tripled and scored in that six-run third and takes a called strike down the pipe. 0-2 to Maddie. So Maddie's got some work to do to stay in the count with Calder. After a McNaughton flyout, Robinson single, Jones walk, Herdsman single. First and second, one gone, and a runner in scoring position for Matt Hansen, but he's behind now, 0-2. Calder winds and fires, and that's in the dirt, 1-2. Matty Hansen batting 257. He saw his seven-game streak of reaching base safely end yesterday, but he starts a new streak with a triple in the third. Two hits against the Bears in Waco early last month. Went 2-for-10 that weekend with a run and a walk and a hit by pitch. Today, 1-for-2 with that triple and run scored in the third and a strikeout in the same inning. He batted twice. The Cougs batted around in that third. The 1-2, and Matt Hansen is sat down with the barrel on the shoulder. Off-speed backward K and two gone here in the top of the fifth. Keone Painter is 0-for-1 with a run scored. Painter bats with two on and two gone. We're almost halfway home here at Surprise, Arizona. Top of the fifth. BYU 7, Baylor 6. TCU and K-State to follow us here in Surprise. They try to backpick and get Jonesy at second. Easton Jones dives back safely. Keone Painter batting 234. His two-out number, though, improves to 267 on the season. Watches a fastball drift inside for ball one. 1-0 to Keone. Keone playing center field in place of Tua Wolfgram. Tua was injured in yesterday's win over Texas Tech. And Keone called into duty in center field, taking Tua's spot in the batting order. That ball slips out of the glove of catcher Buchanan. Ball two. 2-0. Two balls, no strikes to Painter. Ridge Erickson, who's having himself a tournament, is on deck. That's off the fist to the left side. Is that going to get down? Yes, it will! In front of the diving left fielder. Scoring from second is Jones. Holding at third will be Herdsman. Second and third is an RBI double for Keone Painter. And the Cougs expand the lead to 8-6. RBI double for Keone. Brings in Easton Jones. Herdsman holds up at third. And now second and third with two out for Ridge Erickson. 8-6 Cougs. The Cougs trailed 5-0. Went ahead 6-5. Baylor tied it at 6. BYU's back in front 8-6. Another wild one here in Surprise. A swing from the heels from Ridge for strike one. Second and third chance for the Cougs to bust it open. And Ridge would be a pretty good candidate. Two home runs yesterday. And four RBIs over the 2 days
Tuesday, Wednesday. Low ball one. 1-1 to Erickson. Ridge batting 208 on the year. But having an outstanding week and played well against Baylor in Waco. Went 4-for-8 with two dingers. Four runs and five runs batted in. 8-6 Cougs. High ball two. 2-1 to Ridge. We're top five, almost halfway home here at Surprise Stadium. Bryker Herdsman on third. Keone Painter on second after his RBI double. Herdsman and Painter both with runs batted in here in the fifth. Another healthy hack, and that's a swing through strike two. The count goes 2-2 with two out and two on. And BYU by two here in the fifth. Every BYU player in the batting order has either scored a run or driven in a run today. And we're not even halfway through this game. He checked and held back on ball three up top. Every BYU player in the batting order has been on base today. Getting it from up and down the lineup. The 3-2, low and away. Bases are loaded for Crew McChesney in the top of the order. The base on balls to Ridge Erickson. And the sacks are stacked for Crew McChesney. BYU officially 0-for-0 with the bases loaded today. Mound visit from pitching coach Sean Snedeker. Snedeker making visits. Head coach Mitch Thompson makes changes. The base coaches for Baylor are Zach Dillon at first and Jim Blair at third. The Cougars base coaches are Adam Law and head coach Trent Pratt at first and third respectively. Pitching coach Adrian Dinkel. We're in a mound visit for Baylor. The bases are loaded, two gone here in the top of the fifth. BYU with two across to make it 8-6. It can bust it open here with a base hit and the sack stacked.

0: All right, mound visit over. And Crew, the left-handed hitter, actually hits lefties better than righties. Lefty in the box, southpaw on the hill. Crew, a 311 batter on the year. Takes low and away for ball one. McChesney with the bases loaded this year is 3-for-6. Nubs it up the third baseline, foul, 1-1. I believe the first bases loaded at bat came with Herdsman at the plate, and he had a sack fly with the sack stacked back in that 6-run third. So officially 0-for-0 are the Cougs, bases loaded. It's a 1-1 count, 2 gone, 3 aboard for McChesney. Crews 1-for-3 today with a run batted in. And swings and misses for strike 2. So 1-2 to Crew. Herdsman on third, Painter on second, Erickson on first. 8-6 BYU. Your top five. Ethan Calder from the stretch kicks and delivers and punches out McChesney on the backward K. Caught looking as Crew. Frustrated with the call and makes the slow trudge out of the batter's box. The backward K ends the inning for BYU, but the Cougs do score 2 on 3 hits. There were no errors, and 3 were left on base. We go to the bottom of the fifth. We're halfway home here at Surprise, Arizona. 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
3: 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I think that's got to be our new tagline.
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0: It's another entertaining one here at Surprise Stadium. 8-6 Cougs. We're going to the back half of the game. Bottom five, the Bears trail the Cougs. Bears have the 5-6-7 hitters up. Ashton Johnson remains on the hill for BYU. And AJ delivers a call strike to Brighton Clements, the middle of the order hitter. DH takes a strike one. BYU Baseball brought to you by New Skin. Discover the best you. Cougs by 2. Bottom five. That's a 58-footer from Johnson. Ball one. Crew McChesney really frustrated with that strikeout to end the top of the fifth. The pitch that struck him out looked to be well below the bottom of the strike zone. Had it been an ABS appeal in, say, the SEC tournament, that would have been overturned to a ball. And that's a called strike on Clements for a 1-2 count. Both starters today got chased, and both relievers have done well, and both are southpaws. For BYU, it's Ashton Johnson. Working first base side of the rubber on Clements in a 1-2 count. The kick and deliver. A line drive caught by Luke Anderson for out number one. Right at the belt level for Luke, just on the first base side of second. One quickly gone. Dylan Perez will now bat. Perez 0-for-2 today. A fielder's choice. Ended up being the third out on the base paths in the first inning as he was caught trying to extend his fielder's choice reach to second base after a rundown between third and home. So two outs on the play. Double play number 46 for BYU defensively this year as Dylan Perez takes a called strike from Ashton Johnson, 0-1. Winner gets Kansas tomorrow at 12:30 Arizona time, 1:30 Utah time. Foul to the backstop, 0-2 on Perez. And that's an approximate time. The scheduled time is 12:30 here in Surprise, but I wouldn't be surprised if it pushes a little bit later. Stay tuned, though. Whenever we do get ready for play ball, we'll be on the air on BYU Radio, Sirius XM 143, 107.9 FM in Utah County, plus the BYU Radio app and BYURadio.org. You can also get the BYU Radio feed on the BYU Cougars app by going to the baseball team and clicking on the schedule date. It'll take you to the BYU Radio feed. Count goes to 1-2 on Dylan Perez. The call is ball low. Ashton Johnson about to throw his 42nd pitch in relief of Waylon Crane. The 1-2, and that's a backward K. Frozen is Perez, and he's sat down. Two out here in the bottom of the fifth. It'll bring up Braden Buchanan, who's 0-for-1 with a walk and a run scored. Ashton Johnson pitching really well, and not surprisingly. Three innings complete as of this point with two hits allowed and one run. He struck out four, no walks, no wild pitches, no hit batters. Ashton's doing what he did as he delivers a strike to Buchanan. Ashton's doing what he did in relief of Kaysen Bell in the series finale against the Bears in Waco when he went 5 2/3 of three-hit ball in a game the Cougs lost 3-1 that day. But A.J. certainly did his job, and that is a swing and a miss by Buchanan. Some high heat from A.J., and Johnson now has Buchanan exactly where he wants him. No balls, two strikes. The full arsenal open to A.J. here on the catcher, Buchanan. Can it be a 1-2-3, three up, three down for the Cougs on defense? The kick and the deal, and yep, swing and a miss. Back-to-back strikeouts, looking and swinging, and the Cougs will take a two-run lead to the sixth inning. A.J., Ashton Johnson, cooking with gas here in Surprise. For Baylor in the fifth, no runs, no hits, no errors. They go down in order. We go to the sixth, BYU 8-6 lead on the new skin, BYU Sports Network.
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0: 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Yet to go yard here on Wednesday, but still leading Baylor by a score of 8-6. Eight runs, nine hits for BYU. Six runs, six hits for the Bears. We go top six, top of the order. Well, nearly the top of the order. Two, three, four hitters up for BYU. Crew McChesney ended the fifth inning by striking out, bringing us to Luke Anderson in the two spot. Ezra McNaughton on deck. Ryder Robinson to follow him, and Luke takes strike one as he squared. Takes ball one high from Calder. Ethan Calder throwing his 55th pitch of the day. Again, he was the Baylor starter in the series finale at Utah on Saturday. The 1-1. And that's lined over the head of Calder and into the glove of the second baseman, Reebok. Wow. Calder ducking as that one zipping over his head. And Luke lined it right out to his positional opposite, Pearson Reebok at second base. So Calder, after throwing 76 pitches Saturday, has now thrown 56 4 days later. Here against BYU, he gets the first out in the top of the sixth. It'll bring up McNaughton. Ezra takes strike one at the knees. Ezra 1-for-3 today. A 2-RBI single in that 6-run third for BYU. 0-1. Fouls it back 0-2. McNaughton last night, 3-for-4. 3 runs, 2 runs batted in. He had one of BYU's 5 home runs. Cougars batting average leader, Ezra batting 349 on the year. 1-for-3 today. The 0-2 to Ezra. That's a waste pitch away by Calder. This will be the 60th pitch of the day for the Southpaw Calder, who was the starter in the third of 3 games against BYU back in Waco in early April. He went 6 innings that day. Gave up 6 hits, only 1 run. And McNaughton is punched out on the backward K. The last 3 strikeouts by Calder have all been of the caught-looking variety. 2 gone for Ryder Robinson. Ryder today is 2-for-3 with a run scored. 3-game hit streak, 19-game streak of reaching base now. In his last 3 games, including today, he is 10-for-14 with 5 runs and 5 runs batted in. And take strike one from Calder. So Calder gets the call to open the count. 0-1 with 2 gone, no one on. The Cougs have been retired in order once today. That was back in the first inning. First 2 retired here in the 6th. Ryder took the barrel off the shoulder. The appeal to Mike Morris at first. The umpire says nope, didn't go. 1-1. The Cougs have a lead here in the 6th, 8-6, when leading after 6. BYU's a 21-2 record this year. That's well barreled to right center. The center fielder, Johnson, on a jog toward the track and makes the catch, and BYU is retired in order, returning the favor from Baylor in the bottom of the 5th. The Bears get the Cougs 1-2-3 in the top of the 6th. A line out, a strikeout, and a flyout. You go to the bottom of the 6th for BYU in the top. No runs, no hits, no errors, no one left on base. Cougars 8, Bears 6, bottom 6 next on the new skin, BYU Sports Network.
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0: We go to the bottom of the sixth inning. Ashton Johnson, in relief of starter Waylon Crane, remains on the hill for BYU. The Cougs have an 8-6 lead over Baylor in the second round of the Big 12 baseball tournament presented by Allstate here in Surprise, Arizona. First pitch from Johnson to Ty Johnson. His ball one low. Ashton on the hill. Ty in the box. Johnson and Johnson, the matchup again. Ty Johnson reaching on an E6 and scoring in the fourth inning. That tied the game at 6. The Cougs have scored 2 since to go up 8-6. It's a called strike. On the inside part of the frame from Ashton Johnson. 1-1 the count to Ty Johnson. He has 2 streaks on hold right now. A 4-game hit streak and a 10-game reached safely streak. He's 0-1 today with a run scored. A sacrifice bunt for him back in the second. He pops it up to Ryder Robinson. Jogging into the grass infield to make the catch for out number 1. All natural surface here in Surprise, Arizona. All grass and all dirt and not a piece of artificial turf to be found. Except the overlay on deck circle. They drop onto the dirt. Shadows creeping across the infield. As we're in the early evening. 6:31 Arizona time. 7:31 back home. The batter is Cole Landkloss out of the 9 spot. And he takes... that was a really tasty-looking pitch. I think Ashton Johnson thought he had strike 1. It goes ball 1 high on Landkloss. A pair of sacrifice bunts, so officially 0-0 today out of the 9 spot for Landkloss. There's a healthy hack, and he misses for strike 1. 1-1 to the 9-hole hitter. The third baseman, Cole Landkloss, one of 4 freshmen in the starting lineup for head coach Mitch Thompson. Mitch in his 4th year, Trent Pratt in his 5th for BYU. The 1-1. Checked, did not go, ball 2. Mitch Thompson recently going over 100 wins. He's at 103 and 114. Trent Pratt's at 117 and 122. He also went over 100 in Salt Lake City. First game against Utah this year. Took him to 100. A 3-1 count. Haven't seen a lot of 3-1s from Ashton Johnson today. So one gone, nobody on. And this is the 9-hole hitter. Don't want to lose the 9 on a walk here. With Travis Sanders on deck and then Tyce Armstrong after him. 3-1. From Johnson to Landkloss. Landkloss fouls it away up the right side. The count goes full. Baylor has 4 conference tournament titles all time. 1 in the Big 12 back in 2018. The other 3 were in the old Southwest Conference. Last year they lost as the 10 seed in the opener against 7 seed Oklahoma State. And all time in the Big 12 tournament, 37-44 is Baylor's record. The Cougs are 2-1 all time in the Big 12. And that's a backward K. Landkloss thought he was walking on ball 4 low. Home plate umpire Scott Latondra had other ideas and calls strike 3. And that's 2 out. The bases are clear for the top of the order. And Travis Sanders. The backward K, the cut looking, and 2 gone here in the 6th. Right at the knees. And that was a paint job on the bottom edge of the frame. A 4-seamer at 86 for strike 3. What a great pitch from Ashton Johnson. Picking his spots and getting the call. Route number 2. Now Travis Sanders bats with the bases clear. There's a healthy hack and a swing through strike 1. Sanders today is 1-for-2 with a run scored and a run batted in. Struck out in the first, walked and scored in the second. RBI single in the 4th. 0-1 to Sanders. High ball 1. You want to bring Armstrong to the plate with nobody on if you can at all control the situation, and Sanders being out number 3 would make Armstrong wait till the 7th inning to bat with the bases clear. 1 ball, 1 strike to Sanders, the right-handed hitting shortstop. Takes low and away, ball 2. That was pitch number 57 for Ashton Johnson. One of BYU's most dependable arms. A.J. with a high pitch count of 99 this year. And that's low for ball 3. And guess who the high pitch count game came against? Yep, it was Baylor. As he went 5 2/3 over 99 pitches back in early April. As he replaced Kaysen Bell that day and took it the rest of the way. He may be asked to do the same thing here today. 3-1 to Sanders. Ground ball to Robinson. Oh, through the wickets. Into left field. And a two-out base runner. We'll see how they score that, but Ryder was lining it up, and it just snuck under his glove through the five hole. And now Armstrong bats as the tying run coming to the plate. How crucial will that last play be? It goes as an E6 that allows Sanders to reach. The Cougs had a ground ball rolled over to short, and it went between the legs of Robinson into left field. The Cougs now will play the shift hard left. They'll bring Luke Anderson to the third base side of second. The whole right side of the infield is wide open for Armstrong. He's the tying run on an 8-6 ball game. Two gone, one on. A swing and a miss for strike one on Armstrong. What a big out this would be. BYU 8, Baylor 6, bottom 6. Two out. And the big bat of Armstrong in an 0-1 count against Ashton Johnson. An 0-1 count goes to 1-1, missing away. Armstrong batting 341. Leading the Bears in runs, doubles, dingers, runs batted in, slugging, total bases. All the big power numbers belong to Armstrong. And he's going to nub that into short right field. It's a little flare that'll set the Bears up first and third with two out. For Brady Janusek. The Cougs get the first two outs, and E6 is followed by a base hit, and now it's first and third, and the dangerous Brady Janusek is batting. He's 2-for-3 today with a run scored and two runs batted in. The Cougs have committed three errors this afternoon, yet lead by two. Biggest out of the afternoon or the evening if the Cougs can get it right here. Popped up and away, fouled away up the right side. Will that get into the stands? Yep. Bouncing in the top rows up the first base side beyond the BYU dugout. BYU in the all grays today with navy, and Baylor in the all whites with green and gold. A one strike count to Brady Janusek. Six-game hit streak with two hits today. A swing and a miss through strike two. Ashton Johnson gets ahead 0-2 on Brady Janusek, the three-hole hitter, who's been scorching the last six games. 13 home runs on the year for Janusek, a .296 batter, and a .328 hitter with two out. .333 runners in scoring position. Runner from third, dancing off third, a bluff toward home, and will step back to the bag. That was Sanders. Johnson will reset. The 0-2 to Janusek. AJ kicks and delivers. Hammered in the air to left center. That is deep, and that is back, and that is gone. Baylor takes the 9-8 lead on a three-run home run from Brady Janusek. Scores Sanders from third, Armstrong from first, and just like that, it's a whole new ball game, and the Bears take the lead. The Cougs had appeared to be out of the inning, but three unearned runs after a tough luck grounder got into left field, and Baylor leads 9-8. Pearson Reebok bats with the bases clear. The Cougs will have to come back again. Two straight balls to Reebok. And now some activity in the BYU bullpen. That was a two-strike count, an 0-2 count to Brady Janusek. Sorry, 1-1 the count to Reebok. Now it's 2-1. That's a bit of a heartbreaker for the moment. A five-hole grounder that otherwise would have ended the inning for BYU, and it turns into three runs. Two balls, two strikes on a swing and a miss by Reebok. The Cougs will have these 5, 6, 7 hitters up in the seventh. Baylor 23-4 this year, leading after six, and they will lead after six. The Cougs do have 5 late inning comebacks on the year. That's in the dirt for ball two of all three, 3-2 to Reebok. The Cougs are in the defensive shift to the right. 3 of the 4 infielders between first and second. Only Easton Jones by himself on the left side of the infield for the pull hitter, Pearson Reebok, and he fouls it to the backstop, 3-2 it stays. A wild back and forth game here at Surprise Stadium. Baylor 9, BYU 8 at the moment. The payoff. That's well barreled to center field, but jogging to his right to make the catch is Keone Painter for out number 3, but not before. 3 unearned runs score. Baylor, 2 runs on 2 hits. There was an error, and no one left on base. We go to the 7th inning. Baylor 9, BYU 8 on the new skin, BYU Sports Network.
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0: BYU currently out-hitting Baylor, but being outscored by Baylor. It's 9-8 Bears. Bears 9 runs on 8 hits. BYU 8 runs on 9 hits. The 3 errors looming large right now for BYU. We go top 7. Easton Jones fouls away on the first pitch from Ethan Calder, who's gone all the way in relief of Lucas Davenport. Well, the comeback Cougs will have to do it again. We're down 5-1 yesterday. Came back to win. Down 5-0 today. Took a 2-run lead. Now trail by 1-9-8. They've been here before. They've done it before. Just have to do it again. Called strike on Easton Jones. Breaking ball for strike 2. 0-2 to the Cougar third baseman. BYU specializes in late inning drama. The Cougs have won 5 times when trailing after 6. 4 times trailing after 7. 4 times trailing after 8. Ball 1 to Easton Jones. 1-2 the count. Breiker Herdsman is on deck. Breiker's got 2 runs batted in. Jones has 3 walks today and a run scored. So 0-for-0 at the plate is Jones officially. Pops it up behind home plate. Buchanan pops the mask off. It's going to get deep up the first base line, and the first baseman Armstrong makes the catch. That drifted toward first base and the pop-up for out number 1. Three unearned runs score for Baylor in the bottom of the 6th. Given new life after a ground ball that got into left field. That was judged to be an error. It was then followed by a single and a 3-run blast by Brady Janusek, member of the All-Big 12 freshman team, his 14th home run of the year. None bigger for the rookie. As Calder delivers away to Herdsman. Baylor 9 and BYU 8. This game 2 hours and 13 minutes old. Swing and a miss by Herdsman. 1-1. One and two, that smacked the leather for a called strike. K-State and TCU follow. BYU and Baylor, winner gets Kansas. The winner of this game gets Kansas tomorrow. Down and in, and Herdsman swinging and missing. Third strike not caught. They'll throw to first to put a stamp on it. Two gone here in the seventh. BYU retired in order in the sixth. So that's now six consecutive Cougars retired as Herdsman strikes out for the first time today. Hanson, who struck out twice today, is 1-for-3 with a triple and a run scored in the third. That was a six-run third for BYU. He's been K'd in his next two plate appearances, swinging and looking respectively. In fact, the first batter that Ethan Calder faced out of the pen was Matt Hanson. He got him on a K, swinging. He then struck out Keone Painter to get out of that six-run third. Pair of breaking balls, a ball followed by a strike. 1-1 to Matt Hanson. 9-8 Bears. We're in the top of the seventh. We're almost at the stretch here at Surprise Stadium. And that hit Matt Hanson on the backside. So a two-out base runner for BYU on an HBP. Ethan Calder just threw his 77th pitch of the day. Make it 74, pardon me. Keone Painter now bats with runner on. So, tying run at first, go-ahead run in the form of Keone Painter, but two gone here in the seventh inning. BYU's 8-3 in one-run games this year. Bears are 8-4 in one-run games. Both teams doing well in the nail-biters. Called strike on Painter, 0-1. Left-handed hitting center fielder takes strike two, 0-2. Ridge Erickson on deck. BYU trailing at 9-8. You're in the top of the seventh. Bears have the 5, 6, and 7 hitters up in the bottom of this inning. Swing and a miss. Down on strikes goes Painter on a sweeper away. For BYU in the seventh, no runs, no hits, no errors. One left on base. We're at the seventh inning stretch here in Surprise, Arizona. Baylor 9, BYU 8 on the new skin, BYU Sports Network.
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0: Bottom of the seventh here at Surprise Stadium in Surprise, Arizona. 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BYU and Baylor in the 9-8 game. BYU the 9, Baylor Bears the 8. And look at our score, 9-8. Look at our hits, 9-8. All befitting of the 8-9 game. BYU the 9 seed, 8 runs on 9 hits. Baylor the 9 seed, 9 runs on 8 hits. Bottom 7. Ashton Johnson facing Brighton Clements. Ball 1 to Clements. Ball 2 to Clements, low and away. Ashton Johnson just threw his 74th pitch in relief of Waylon Crane. Ethan Calder's thrown 77 in relief of Lucas Davenport. Both the starters chased and both the relievers excelling. Ashton Johnson delivers a called strike on the outside edge of the frame. Count goes to 2-1. Clements today, 1-for-3. An RBI double back in the first inning. 2-1 goes to 3-1. After his RBI double, he grounded out to Robinson at short in the third and lined out to Luke Anderson in the fifth. Clements on the year batting 289, but he reaches at a 343 clip when leading off an inning. He leads off the seventh for the leading Bears, 9-8. Curveball and in for strike two. Count goes full. Ashton Johnson, the southpaw, working first base side of the pitching rubber. Kicks and delivers. That's a ground ball into left field. Between the shortstop and second base, leadoff base hit for Brighton Clements. Three-run home run by Brady Janusek is the difference maker at the moment. The only home run we've seen today comes off the bat of Janusek, one of the best freshmen in the Big 12. And he's now got three home runs and 12 runs batted in against BYU this year. Pinch hitter for Mitch Thompson. Dylan Perez will see his spot in the batting order taken by Caleb Bergman. So Bergman pinch hits here in the bottom of the seventh with an insurance run on first. So Bergman for Perez. Right-handed hitter replaces the lefty. Squaring is Bergman looking to sacrifice Clements over, but misses, or rather pulls back on ball one low. Bunt up the first base line. McNaughton handles, but couldn't get it out. Oh, got it out of the glove quickly enough. They call out at first. This may be reviewed. Anderson covering the bag. McNaughton charged up the first base line, handled the bunt, had a little bit of a tough time getting it out of the glove, scooped it to Luke. The call was out, and this will go to a review as Bergman laid down the would-be sacrifice bunt. I thought he might have reached, but the call was out. And now they'll take a look at it. It's another video replay review brought to you by Utah Eye Centers. See clearly today while preserving your vision for the future. Utah Eye Centers, life enhanced. We'll get a judgment in 60 seconds on the new skin, BYU Sports Network.
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0: On review, safe at first is Caleb Bergman. The call on the field was out. It was overturned quickly on video replay. So with Brighton Clements on first, Bergman looking to sacrifice him to second, bunted up the first base line. McNaughton charged up the line, but couldn't get it out of the glove quickly enough. Kind of had a tough time on the transfer. By the time he scooped it to the covering Luke Anderson, Bergman had reached. So first and second, and nobody out for Baylor here in the bottom of the seventh. The Bears lead it 9-8. So back-to-back singles by Clements and Bergman on a would-be sacrifice. Bergman, by the way, started one of the three BYU games in Waco last month. And in that game, that one game, he went without a hit. He was pinch hit for by Dylan Perez on that Friday night back in Waco. And today, he pinch hits for Dylan Perez and ends up reaching on what's judged to be an infield single. So first and second, nobody out to lead off the bottom of the seventh. The Cougs, who trailed 5-0 after two, took a 6-5 lead. The game got tied at 6 in the fourth, and the Cougs went in front 8-6. That lead held to the bottom of the sixth inning when it's a 3-run home run from Brady Janusek to untie the game, put the Bears in front 9-8. Adrian Dinkle, BYU pitching coach, making a mound visit. And usually, it's only a visit with Coach Pratt making changes, but they're going to make a pitching change. And now or never time, it's Garrison Sumner coming in. More on Gary in 60 seconds on the new skin, BYU Sports Network.
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0: Ashton Johnson's day ends after 80 pitches. In relief of Waylon Crane, Johnson went 4 1/3, gave up 6 hits, 4 runs, none of them earned. 6 strikeouts, no walks. And now it's Garrison Sumner into the game for BYU. Garrison Sumner, normally a starter, has started 10 games in his 14 appearances. Comes out of the pen, 6.85 ERA, 4-3 record, 64 1/3 innings pitched. He is BYU strikeouts leader with 81 on the year. In 64 innings, Gary giving up 73 hits, 49 runs all earned. 81 Ks to 28 walks, a whip of 1.57. And batter sitting 286 against number 37, Garrison Sumner, the 6'3", 194-pound sophomore and transfer from Salt Lake Community College, played previously for Utah. And Gary comes into a game that has the Bears leading 9-8, and first and second, nobody out here in the bottom of the seventh inning. So Garrison Sumner to face Braden Buchanan, Ty Johnson, and Cole Lanclos, the 7, 8, and 9 hitters. Clements reaching on a single, and Caleb Bergman on a would-be sacrifice bunt attempt, ended up beating out a throw up the first base line to create first and second. Nobody gone. Buchanan bats on an 0-for-2 day. He drops down the bunt right in front of home plate. No throw at third. The throw to first is made, and the sacrifice advances runners to third and second, respectively, in Clements and Bergman. So, second and third, one gone, as Buchanan executes the sacrifice on the 2-3 in your scorebook. Erickson, the catcher, fielding the bunt right in front of home plate, and throws out Buchanan. It'll bring up Ty Johnson. Ty Johnson has a sack bunt. Otherwise, he's 0-for-2 with a run scored, reaching on an E6 in the fourth and scoring in that inning. It was a one-run fourth. Opposite field, lazy fly ball to left center. Caught by Painter. Will be deep enough to score the run that makes it 10-8. And the sack fly for Ty Johnson gives the Bears a two-run lead. First RBI of the day for Ty Johnson. Brings up the nine-hole hitter, Cole Lanklaas. Clements scoring from third. On the Johnson sacrifice fly. So a sack bunt followed by a sack fly. And the fundamentals create a run. And now Lanklaas is plunked by Sumner. So the Cougs hit the nine-hole hitter. And now bring up the top of the order with two on and two out. Cougs want to keep this tight here. Sanders followed by Armstrong, followed by Janusek, and they've all been raking today. So two gone for Sanders and two on. Bergman on second, Lanklaas on first. It's been a two-hit inning with a hit by pitch. Inside for Sumner, ball one. Garrison Sumner, third pitcher of the day for BYU. The Bears have used just two. We've seen four would-be starters pitch today. Crane and Sumner for BYU. Davenport

He's had a massive year against BYU. Again, 12 runs batted in for Janusek in four games against BYU. And then a sac fly in the inning to follow. It's 10-8 Bears. The 2-1. There's a healthy hack and strike two on Sanders. Sanders today is 1-for-2 with two runs scored and a run batted in. Driven in twice by Janusek. Sanders batting 375. 385 with runners in scoring position. He's got one of those at second base. Ground ball into the left field corner. Will score another run. Bergman scores from second. Coming around third is Lanklos. There will be no throw home. It's a two RBI double. And the Bears double their lead from 2-4. It's 12-8 here in the bottom of the seventh. Hitting the nine-hole hitter was crucial here in the seventh inning. As Sanders makes BYU pay for the free base. A two RBI double into the left field corner. And now the Bears lead 12-8, six in a row scored by the Bears. Three in the sixth and three in the seventh. And now the big bat of Tyce Armstrong looking to do more damage. Now first base is clear, but there's danger lurking in Janusek too. So there's really no easy way out of this one. The runner on second is Sanders. Two in, 12-8 Baylor lead. 0-1 goes to 0-2 on a pitch inside, but taken by Tyce Armstrong. So Gary gets into a two-strike count on Armstrong. The guy with 24 home runs has to battle in an 0-2 hole. Two gone, one on here in the bottom of the seventh, and watches a sweeper away for ball one. The top four hitters, as you might expect, doing considerable damage for the Bears against BYU today. They've been outstanding. In the back of the order, doing just enough in terms of getting on base. The 1-2 in the dirt. Ridge can't find it. And by the time he does, Sanders gets to third. So the Bears' 13th run is 90 feet away. The Cougs will have six outs to find at least four runs. And the Cougs hope it's only four runs. 12-8 Bears, bottom seven. The Cougs 8-6 lead going away in the span of two productive Baylor innings. Crooked numbers for the Bears in the seventh, the sixth, and the seventh, three in each. And they've had four crooked number innings. Three in the first, two in the second, and threes in both the sixth and seventh. Armstrong stays alive, fouls it out of play up the first baseline into the seats. Armstrong today, 2-for-2. He's been on base four times. 2-for-2, two runs scored. The All-Big 12 first-teamer and newcomer of the year, the transfer from UT Arlington. The 2-2 to Armstrong. Two gone, one aboard, runner on third. The right-hander Sumner kicks and deals in the dirt. Count goes full. Brady Janusek, five runs batted in today. Two runs scored, three hits, a dinger. He came into today's game red hot, and he's been hot against BYU in four games played against the Cougs. The freshman Janusek is on deck. The payoff from Sumner. Three balls, two strikes. Gary comes set, winds and fires. A check swing dribbler up the third base line. Jones will handle, quick throw, dug out of the dirt, and then bobbled at first. The runner reaches. And a run scores. Sanders from third. It popped out of the glove of McNaughton at first. The throw was in time, I think. It was dug and just squeezed out of the leather. And Armstrong reaches on what would have been, I think, out number three. Instead, a run scores, and the inning continues with Janusek. And we'll see if they judge that to be a throwaway. They're calling it a throwing error, not a fielding error. And so the throw bounced to McNaughton, and that will be the fourth error of the day for BYU, one of the best fielding teams in the country. An atypical day for BYU, for sure, in the field. It allows Armstrong to reach and allows Sanders to score. So no run batted in on the play.

0: It would have been the third out. So an E5 run scores. And Armstrong is on first for Janusek, looking to add to his big day. 13-8 Bears. A swing and a miss on the ball down and in. And after a ball one delivery, the count now even at 1-1. In the eighth inning, it'll be the 9-1-2 hitters up for BYU. The mountain getting steeper by the minute. It's a five-run deficit now for BYU. The Cougs trailed 5-0 early in this game before rallying. A wave by Janusek on a ball down and away, 1-2. Janusek needing to stay alive here in the count. He's 3-for-4 today. His only non-hit plate appearance was a strikeout swinging in the fourth. Right-handed hitting, right fielder Brady Janusek. The 1-2, swing and a miss down on strikes. That does it for Baylor in the seventh. But a productive seventh inning. 4 runs, 3 hits, 1 error, and 1 left on base. We go to the eighth inning. The Cougs down 5, 13-8 on the new skin, BYU Sports Network.
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3: 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Wait a minute. This isn't right.
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3: Carnival?
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0: New pitcher for the Baylor Bears, closer Caleb Bunch enters the contest. Bunch on the year with a team-leading 7 saves, non-save situation at the moment. Some numbers on Bunch coming up in a moment. We've got BYU down 5 in the 8th. Baylor 13 and BYU 8. The Bears 13 runs on 11 hits, no errors, 5 left on. BYU 8 runs, 9 hits, 4 errors, and 6 left on. In the last 11 games combined, BYU had 3 errors, and they have 4 in one afternoon. It's the first 4-error game of the year for BYU. In fact, the only other 3-error game came almost 3 months ago. February 25th at Long Beach State, the Cougs committed 3. Since then, no more than 2 in any game, but a 4-error game today, and they've been contributors to a 5-run deficit, 13-8. The Bears lead BYU in the 8th inning, and here in the 8th, it'll be Erickson, McChesney, and Anderson up. So the guys the Cougars need up will be up here in the 8th. They were down 5 after 2, scored 6 in the third to take a 6-5 lead. Similar comeback is required now. 6 outs to find at least 5 runs. Bunch delivers strike 1 to Ridge Erickson. Ridge today is 1-for-2 with an RBI single and a run scored. He's also been on base via a base on balls. Caleb Bunch, third pitcher of the day. Davenport, Calder, and now Bunch. The right-hander. Working first base side of the rubber. Gets Ridge swinging and missing for strike 2. Caleb Bunch, 6'5", 216, the fifth-year senior from Keller, Texas. And a transfer from Northwestern State. He is a right-hander. The 0-2. Ground ball. Third baseman handles and fires. Lanklos over to Armstrong. Lanklos crossing in front of the shortstop Sanders. And Mikeson makes a nice play to record the first out. And now bring BYU to five outs remaining to find five runs. So Erickson grounds out 5-3 in your scorebook. Crew McChesney will now bat, 1-for-4 day. An RBI single with a run scored in the third. That was that six-run third when the first eight Cougars reached in that inning. Foul to the screen by McChesney, 0-1 the count. Caleb Bunch, a 3.26 ERA, 38 innings pitched, now 39, has given up less than a hit per inning and has struck out 43, walking 18. His whip is only 1.29, batters hitting just 234 against Caleb Bunch. Ball in the dirt, 1-1 to McChesney. Bunch gives you a five-pitch mix, fastball 88-91. Foul off home plate, 1-2 to Crew. Winner today gets Kansas tomorrow at 12:30 Arizona time, 1:30 back in the mountains, 2:30 in Texas. And will it be the Utah fans or the Texas fans worried about the game time tomorrow? The 1-2 in the dirt, 2-2. If the Cougs don't come back, they'll fall to 2-2 in the Big 12 tournament and 52-52 all-time in conference tournaments. The Bears will win, but go to 38-44 in Big 12 tournament play. Breaking ball, swing and a miss, and down on strikes is McChesney. So Luke Anderson bats with two gone and the bases clear. Two gone here in the top of the eighth. In the bottom, it'll be the 4-5-6 hitters, Reebok, Clements, and Bergman up for the Bears. Ball one to Luke. Anderson today, 1-for-4. An RBI double with a run scored back in that six-run third for Luke. Takes a called strike on a 1-0 count. Count goes to 1-1 on Anderson. The right-handed hitting second baseman. 292 hitter on the year. Luke's in a 1-1 count. Gets a barrel to it, but fouls it away up the right side. The 1-2 with two gone, bases clear. We've seen our first Wasp incursion here in the broadcast booth as Luke takes ball two. It's the Baylor Bears who've been buzzing, leading at 13-8. And Luke swings and misses to go down on strikes and bring the Cougars to their final three outs, which will come in the ninth inning. We go to the bottom of the eighth inning with Baylor leading it 13-8. The Cougs go down in order in the eighth. A ground out, a pair of strikeouts, no runs, no hits, no errors, and no one left on base. Bottom of the eighth, Bears batting next on the new skin, BYU Sports Network.
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0: Back at Surprise Stadium here in Surprise, Arizona. BYU trailing Baylor 13-8. The Bears have scored the last seven in this game. Garrison Sumner on the hill and facing the 4, 5, and 6 hitters. Pearson Reebok, jersey number 5, in the 4 spot. Takes ball 1. Reebok today is 1-for-4 with a 2-RBI single back in the first inning. Called strike, evens count. Cougs trailed 5-0 early and now trail by 5 late. But in between was something to see as BYU took a 6-5 and then an 8-6 lead. That lead evaporated on a 3-run Brady Janusek home run. And it's been all Bears since. The Cougs have had only one base runner in the last 3 innings, and that was on a hit by pitch. 9 of the last 10 retired by the Bears, and no hits in those 3 innings. Count goes to 2-2 meantime to Pearson Reebok. 3 home runs on the year, 6 in the career, batting .210 this year. But he reaches it a .265 clip when leading off, and he leads off the 8th. Swing and a miss down on strikes. 6. Sumner has now retired back-to-back batters via the strikeout to end the 7th and begin the 8th. Brighton Clements on a 2-hit day, 2-for-4, with a run batted in and a run scored. It's interesting. The last 6 games in which he's had a hit, he's had multiple hits, including today. Well, they're going to pinch hit for Brighton Clements. Bo Caraway is going to bat, so the stat still stands for Clements, but it'll be Bo Caraway and not Clements batting. Pinch hitter here in the bottom of the 8th. Sumner facing Caraway in a 1-0 count. Goes to 1-1. Waving at the outside offering. Swinging strike. One gone and bases clear. Bottom 8, 13-8. Baylor looking to book a ticket to the quarterfinals against Kansas tomorrow. Single elimination format here in Surprise at the Big 12 tournament. A called strike count goes to 1-2. One ball, 2 strikes from Sumner to Caraway. Caraway batting just .197 on the year. And that ball squirts past Erickson. Low for ball 2, 2-2 the count. Should the Cougs not come back, their season will end at .500, 28-28. The Cougs went 28-27 last year. Got 4 more regular season conference wins this time around and did get to the second round of the Big 12 tournament for a second straight year. That's low ball 3, 3-2. Count goes full against Caraway. Left-handed hitting pinch hitter is retired on the backward K. Caught looking. Barrel on the shoulder and back-to-back strikeouts for Sumner here in the 8th. Looking and, rather swinging and looking. That's 3 consecutive strikeouts for Gary. Caleb Bergman, who pinch hit for Dylan Perez, now gets his 2nd plate appearance. Base hit and a run scored after pinch hitting in the 7th. was a four-run seventh for Baylor. 13-8. Ball squirts away from Ridge Erickson. Ball one. This game almost 3 hours old. An offering with the barrel on a would-be bunt attempt. Zips past the bat for strike one. One ball, one strike, two gone, bases clear. The Bears were retired in order in the third and fifth innings by BYU. Here in the eighth, first two gone via strikeout. And now it's a 1-2 count to Caleb Bergman. So Gary's a strike away from striking out the side in order. That slider in the bottom of the zone for strike two. So the 1-2 to Bergman. Here in the bottom of the eighth inning. In the dirt, 2-2. In the ninth inning, it'll be the 3, 4, and 5 hitters in the order. McNaughton, Robinson, and Jones. A sophomore, a junior, and a senior. To keep the Cougars season alive. It's a 5-run deficit at the moment. 13-8. Bottom eight, 2-2 count. Fouled out of play up the right side. As night falls here in the Valley of the Sun. After a 90-degree day. Day turns to night at 84 degrees. It'll be a very pleasant evening for TCU and K-State. They follow this game. Two balls, two strikes, two gone, and the base is empty for Bergman. Sumner kicks and deals, a swing and a miss, and he strikes out the side in order. Swinging, looking, and swinging. Takes us to the ninth inning. The Cougs down to their final three outs, trailing by 5, 13-8. For the Bears, no runs, no hits, no errors, no one left on base. Ninth inning next, 13-8, Bears over the Cougs on the new skin, BYU Sports Network.
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0: The ninth inning in Surprise, Arizona, Surprise Stadium at the 2026 Big 12 Baseball Tournament presented by Allstate. The Cougs' final hope for the moment comes down to three outs. Ezra McNaughton fouls to the top of the backstop. To open the ninth, McNaughton, Robinson, Jones facing Caleb Bunch, the Bears closer. Ezra lifts that in the air to center field. Ty Johnson camps under and makes the catch for out number one. Cougs out of their final two outs, needing five runs. Thank you. Batter is Ryder Robinson. Ryder today, 2 for 4. Pair of singles and a run scored. The bat lefty against the righty bunch, who delivers low ball one. Ryder fouls it away up the left side, 1-1. Robinson deep in the air to the right field corner, and that's going to leave the yard into the BYU bullpen for a solo shot, a Zions Bank home run. It's a 4-run ball game. Ryder Robinson with his 3rd hit of the day and 11th hit in the last 3 games. It's a Zions Bank home run to the right field corner and into the BYU bullpen beyond the right field wall. Cougar home runs this year brought to you by Zions Bank. 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Ryder Robinson keeping BYU in it. 13-9 is our score. The Cougs are not done yet. And what a close to the season for Ryder Robinson at the plate. He's been outstanding. BYU's 81st home run of the year, tying the mark they had in 2023. They've not hit as many since. So one gone, bases clear for Easton Jones. 13-9 is our new score. The military jets from Luke Air Force Base roaring in the distance. Jones takes a called strike on a 3-0 count. Three balls and one strike to the Cougar third baseman, looking to get base runners here in the ninth. A number to the pitcher bunch. He'll jog toward first, scoop it to Armstrong for the second out. In the scorebook it goes as a 1-3 ground out, and now there are two gone. And the Cougars' last hope for the moment is Bryker Herdsman, the senior. 2 runs batted in today, 1 for 3 on the day. Bryker batting .284 on the season. Hits in 15 of his last 17 games, including today. A swing and a miss for Bryker, and he's in an 0-1 count. The Cougs with a home run here in the ninth to make it a 4-run ball game. 13-9, Bears lead BYU. Foul to the backstop. One strike away are the Bears from advancing to play Kansas tomorrow afternoon in the quarterfinals. No balls, 2 strikes, 2 gone, bases clear, 13-9 Bears. Herdsman digs in. Bunch winds and fires. Stays alive, does Bryker, fouling it to the screen. The 0-2 again from Bunch. A swing and a miss. Herdsman down on strikes. That's the final out in the top of the ninth, and that's the BYU baseball season for 2026. Baylor is a 13-9 winner in the second round of the 2026 Big 12 baseball tournament presented by Allstate. The Bears move on to face Kansas in the quarterfinal tomorrow, and the Cougars head home having played their 56th and final game of the season, ending the season at 28-28. Postgame coverage begins after this 2-minute break on the new skin, BYU Sports Network.
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0: From Surprise, Arizona and Surprise Stadium, final score Baylor 13 and BYU 9. The Cougs trailed 5-0 early, rallied taking a 6-5 lead after six runs in the third. Went to 6-6 after a Baylor run in the fourth. The Cougars retook the lead with two in the fifth, so it was an 8-6 BYU lead, but then seven in a row from Baylor. Three in the sixth, four in the seventh. The big blow, a three-run home run by Brady Janusek. Three unearned runs coming in the sixth. They added four more in the seventh. The Cougars get a Ryder Robinson home run in the ninth to make the final score 13-9. 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Final numbers, BYU 9 runs on 10 hits, a season-high 4 errors, 6 left on base. Baylor, 13 runs on 11 hits, no errors, and 5 were left on base. As a result of BYU's 13 runs allowed, only 8 were earned. As those four errors contribute, three pitchers combined to go 8 innings today for BYU. Waylon Crane, 1 2/3. Ashton Johnson takes the loss. He went 4 1/3. Garrison Sumner, the final two innings. They combined to scatter 11 hits, 13 runs. Again, 5 of the 13 were unearned runs. 11 strikeouts, 4 walks, 1 wild pitch, 1 hit batter, 157 pitches thrown by the Cougar pitchers. Baylor hurlers, 3 of them. Davenport, Calder, and Bunch combined to go 9. 10 hits, 9 runs, all earned, 12 strikeouts, 4 bases on balls, no wild pitches, 2 hit batters, 159 pitches thrown by the Bears. More numbers of note coming your way. Final score is 13-9. The Bears beat the Cougs. Ethan Calder, the win, goes to 5-5. And again, Ashton Johnson, the loss. He falls to 2-5 on the year. We'll go through the BYU line score and hear from a BYU coach as we continue from Surprise Stadium here in Surprise, Arizona. Bears 13, Cougs 9 in the second round of the Big 12 baseball tournament. This is Cougar Baseball on the new skin, BYU Sports Network.
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0: The BYU baseball season comes to an end here in Surprise, Arizona. Baylor 13 and BYU 9 is our final score. This is postgame coverage from the 2026 Big 12 Baseball Tournament presented by Allstate. We'll be visiting with a Cougar coaching staff member coming up in a few moments to close out the campaign. Let's go through the BYU line score today. We'll start with Crew McChesney leading off for the Cougs. Went 1-for-5 with a run scored and a run batted in. Luke Anderson hitting second. 1-for-5 with a run scored and a run batted in. Ezra McNaughton, 1-for-5 with a run scored and two runs batted in. Ryder Robinson hitting cleanup. 3-for-5, two runs and a run batted in. And what a finish to the year for Ryder. He went 11 for his last 16 at the plate. Easton Jones, 0-for-2 with a run scored. Bryker Herdsman, 1-for-4 with a run scored and two runs batted in. Matt Hansen, 1-for-3 with a run scored. Keone Painter, 1-for-3 with a run scored and a run batted in. Ridge Erickson, 1-for-3 with a run scored and a run batted in. So it came from up and down the batting order for BYU. One home run on the day, one Zions Bank home run. It came off the bat of Ryder Robinson, his 11th of the year and 24th of his collegiate career. A solo shot with one out in the ninth inning. The final run BYU would score as the Cougars fall by a final score of 13-9. That home run for Ryder was BYU's 81st of the year. A big home run hitting season for the Cougs. They came into the day 42nd in home runs per game and knocked one out of the park today. Again, the Cougars fall to 28-28 on the year. The Bears improved to 29-26. They live to play top seed Kansas in the quarterfinal round tomorrow. BYU season is done. The Cougars end at 3-1 on a neutral diamond this year. The Bears improved to 2-5 on neutral diamonds this year with today's win. We'll have more coming up from Surprise, where again our final score is Baylor 13 and BYU 9. The big bats for Baylor today, Travis Sanders 2-for-4, three runs and three runs batted in. Tyce Armstrong 2-for-3 with two runs. Brady Janusek 3-for-5, two runs and five runs batted in. So in the four games against BYU, he went 8-for-18 with three runs and four runs scored and 12 runs batted in. Janusek had a massive year against BYU. Pearson Reebok, 1-for-5 with a run scored and a pair of runs batted in. Two-hit day for Brighton Clemens. He was 2-for-4. And so of the top five hitters in the Baylor batting order, four of them had multiple hits, and three of them had multiple runs batted in. The top of the order got the job done for the Baylor Bears today. 13-9, Bears over the Cougs is your final. More coming up from Surprise after this on the new skin, BYU Sports Network.
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0: All right, so wrapping things up from Surprise, Arizona, Surprise Stadium. Baylor is a winner over BYU 13-9. The Baylor Bears advance to face Kansas tomorrow. BYU's season ends at 28-28 after getting to the second round of the Big 12 tournament for the second consecutive year. BYU assistant coach Adam Law joining me here in the broadcast booth for some closing comments on the year. Coach Law, a tough one today, an unusual day in a lot of ways for BYU. Coach Pratt always talks about it, you know, being a pretty simple game, clutch hitting, good pitching, and play catch. And today, the defensive side of the equation wasn't quite there for BYU and it ended up costing you in a way in a game you lose by 4.
10: Yeah, it's a tough one. We didn't play our best baseball today. Kudos to Baylor for filling up the strike zone, putting the ball in play, and we just didn't match it.
0: BYU gets to the second round of the Big 12 tournament for the second consecutive year and picks up 4 more Big 12 wins this year over last year. What are the things that you point to as signs of progress and development after a tough end of the season today?
10: Yeah, it's fun to reflect on and think about how far our team has come, and a lot of it has been done on the pitching side. Adrian Dinkle, Braden Zastro have done a tremendous job with close to the same staff as last year of varying usages on the mound in-game, tinkering with different pitch designs, pitch characteristics, which has really helped us kind of create more outs on the mound.
0: And yet at the same time, minus a number of arms you would have hoped to have this year. Let's not overlook that. This was not maybe the staff that was projected for BYU. Injuries played a big part in who you had and did not have available to you this year.
10: Yeah, for sure. With Gubler out and getting Paragas back towards the end of the year, would have been nice to have those guys in the rotation, but we also understand...
0: Even Rock and Sam Hart.
10: Sam Hart, yeah, for sure. We know other teams are in the similar boat, but... Yeah, hopefully those guys get healthy and can come out and help us next year.
0: All right, off seasons are always interesting because you never know what the draft's going to look like and who's going to be available and not available. But as you look, again, toward what comes next, what encourages you most about what is set up for BYU right now?
10: The draft obviously is outside of our control. The transfer portal is outside of our control. I think that the team culture that was built by our upperclassmen is what I'm most excited about. And those young returning players, the incoming kids who we have, are going to step into a program who is on the right direction, who's made steps forward over the past 2 years, and that's definitely what I'm most excited about.
0: Well, it is nice to look forward because it helps to take a little bit of the sting away from a tough loss, because you're always thinking about a long run. The energy was certainly there. The comeback again from down 5-0 to leading 8-6, it felt like here we go again, and it just kind of fizzled out at the end.
10: Yeah, that's such a tough one. When we score the 6 unanswered, throw up a 0, and then get another 2 spot. Yeah, we felt like we had some momentum and then just didn't play our best baseball.
0: Coach, it's always a pleasure chatting with you on or off. Thank you and the team, the staff in general, all the players for the great assistance and cooperation helping me do my job and bring BYU baseball to Cougar Nation. Really appreciate you and the entire BYU baseball program. A tough way to end the year, but we look forward to better things ahead and the next season to come. Coach Law, thanks for your time.
10: No doubt about it. Thanks, Greg.
0: All right, that's Adam Law, and that's going to do it for BYU baseball on this day and for this year. Let's wrap it up from Surprise, Arizona. Thanking the crew back at BYU Radio, our control board operator, Bella Keller, our coordinating producer, Terry South, our engineers, Barry Squires and Gary Moss, operations and management from Sean O'Neill, Clark Jackman, and Sam Payne. BYU Baseball Communications Director Duff Tittle. Thanks to Duff, as always, to his Baylor counterpart, Max Calderon, and to Cougar Nation. Thank you for tuning in all season long to BYU Baseball. Today you heard from Trent Pratt pregame and his assistant Adam Law postgame. And the coaches and players, such a big part of what we do. We thank them for their season of work on and off the air. So again, to Cougar Nation, thank you for tuning in all year long. That ends our BYU broadcast season. Yes, it began in August, last August, with soccer through football and basketball seasons, men and women, and through the baseball campaign. It's been a pleasure to live another year of BYU sports with all of you. So, for one final time, as a BYU broadcaster for 2025-26, Greg Wrubell, thanking you for tuning in and saying in the meantime and in between time, this has been BYU Baseball on the new skin, BYU Sports Network. Good night and so long from Surprise, Arizona.
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11: Cougar fans, sit back and enjoy this encore episode from the HerY Archives. Welcome back to HerY. I'm Lauren McLean here with BYU assistant women's basketball coach Paisley Johnson-Harding. All right, let's go back to your playing days. Why did you choose BYU in the first place? What brought you here?
12: After my freshman year of high school, I didn't even get to go to, like, the last day or two of, like, high school. My dad was like, you're going to camp. So I ended up going to a camp. And there, I was put into the younger gym. Melinda was the commissioner of that group. She was a coach that was recruiting me, or ended up recruiting me. But she was like, oh, you're not supposed to be here. Like, within the first drill, she's like, you're not supposed to be here. You need to be in the upper gym. Go find Ray. I'm like, who's Ray? Go find Ray and let him know that, like, I moved you up here. I'm like, okay. So I go in, I go find Ray, and he's like, oh, okay, yeah. So then for the rest of the week, I was in there, and Ray was talking to me, and he's like, hey, we want you to come back to elite camp. I'm like, well, what's that? When's elite camp? And it was the next week. So I'd call my parents, said, hey, you guys aren't going to believe this. Like, they want me to come back to elite camp. I think there was a football player who was coaching camp that week. But I was just shooting before camp had started after lunch. I was just shooting. He was like, hey, like, who do you think's the best player here? And I'm like looking around. I'm like, oh, probably one of those girls. Like, yeah, that there were twins. And I was like, oh, probably that twin. He's like, no. He's like, you are. I'm like, oh, what? I'm like, cool. Yeah. No, so that was kind of like, I guess, the start and the awakening of, like, my whole recruiting experience. And then they followed me. I came back to the elite camp. They ended up following me that summer. And then Jetty called me and offered me, like, after one of my high school volleyball practices. So that was really exciting. And then that night, my dad was, like, on Zillow looking at, like, houses down here to get when I was playing here so they could travel easy and stay there. So, like, my parents are both alma maters of BYU. They bleed blue. If you know them, they love it. When I was over at Utah Valley, I'm like, you guys cannot come here in your BYU gear. You cannot. I will get in trouble. This is not a good look. Do not come here. But they love BYU. I mean, it was awesome. So once it was offered, my dad was like, okay, let's do this. Mm-hmm. And he's like, let's accept it. Let's accept it. And like I had said, we're very loyal people. And my dad didn't quite get the understanding of, hey, recruiting process is like a two-way relationship.
13: Yeah.
12: Just because maybe I don't commit right away, that doesn't mean I'm not interested.
13: Right.
12: And so he, in his mind, he was like, okay, let's commit. And then we're not talking to anybody. So I have no idea who was interested in me as a player. I only got one offer. My recruiting experience was, I think, very unique in that way of just not knowing what's going on. My dad didn't want BYU to think that I was not interested or like not being loyal to them. And so I had accepted 2 days later.
13: What are the moments when you look back on your playing career? And this is probably a loaded question because you were there for 5 years. But what still stands out to you the most? Like when you just look back on those 5 years, what comes top of mind?
12: Just the people, my teammates. I literally am doing this for them. I want to bring back what the fun we had when I was, teammates with them back to this team. This is for my teammates. These are for my past teammates. Me doing this, this is for them. This is for the future Cougars, coming through. This is for them. I think of the Florida trip we took last year we took a Florida trip, beat two top 25 teams. It was so fun. I think of the dinners of us going out to eat on the road, just all yapping and giggling with each other. I think of making TikToks with everyone and just dancing and having fun. But ultimately, I think of my teammates and I think of them and all the fun we had, and I miss them. I'm like, dang, there are not a lot of us back here in Utah.
13: After BYU, you were invited to a training camp with the Seattle Storm, and that's your hometown team, right?
12: Yeah.
13: What was that whole experience like?
12: Wild. I mean, it was so fun. When I think of that experience, I can easily relate that to my experience at BYU. I mean, how was I in the same gym practicing with the same balls with Sue Bird and Breonna Stewart and Jewel Lloyd and all the other amazing players on the team? I mean, it was so fun. I met their girlfriends and their boyfriends, and we all hung out and whatever. And then we'd go on the road, and I was on the road with them in Arizona when we were playing the Mercury, and I got to meet Tina Charles. I'm just what is going on? This is so fun. So, it was such a great experience, and those girls welcomed us in super easily and with so much grace and love. And, I just felt really amazing with that whole aspect. And I was just myself. I was cheering everyone on. I was having fun. And I got to play with Avena Westbrook, who I'd played against. She grew up in Oregon. I grew up in Washington, played against her. And I mean, she had a great college career as well. So, I just got to play with people that were at a high level and learn from them and be able to hold my own. And that meant a lot to me.
13: Then you ended up in Germany with your husband, and he had an opportunity over there as well.
12: Yeah.
13: And you were there for a year?
12: Yes.
13: What was that like? I mean, that's a whole, you're inundated with a new culture, new language, teams. What was that like?
12: It was so, I look back on it and I think of it very fondly. While I was there, I ate great food. We lived in a bike city. I was biking to the city with my husband every night or on the weekends to go get Vapiano's, which was our favorite restaurant. We had the sister missionaries there that we took care of, and they took care of us. Mm-hmm. And we had them over for Christmas, and they were a little slice of home for us. Mm-hmm. And then basketball wise, I met my teammates over there that I love so much. And one of them has a gold medal in 3x3 for Germany.
13: Wow.
12: What? It's freaking amazing. So, it was super fun. The basketball is fun. I did well over there. The other best thing about that experience was how close Connor and I got and how much we truly had to just rely on each other. It really strengthened our relationship even more than it already was, to a place where, hey, I can't call my friend up and just go and vent to her, mm-hmm. and tell her what's going on, or whatever. Like, I just have my husband over here. It's just him and I. We don't have family we can rely on. You know what I mean? So it really strengthened our relationship. It made it allow us to have the skills to make the time we have together very personal and important to us. So, I mean, it was such a cool, great experience. And, you know, with Emma Calvert leaving and going and playing, I'm just so excited that I can now be like a voice for her when she mm-hmm. is going through really high highs and really low lows and telling her, hey, girl, I understand.
13: I get it. What's it like being married to someone who understands the basketball grind as well as you do?
12: You know, it is so nice because we met each other when we were both college athletes. There's a lot of time that goes into being a college athlete. There's a lot of time that goes into traveling with the team. And so it's like all we know. Honestly, him and I are very independent people. And so like there are multiple times where we'll go our separate ways and spend time wherever we individually are wanting to go. There are times where we're together and really, really enjoy that. And the reunion is amazing. So, you know, we're very independent people in that fact, but then also now being a coach, he totally understands. Like sometimes I've gotten it from a couple coaches, like, hey, like, make sure Connor's on board. Make sure your family's on board. Make sure that they truly understand what's going on. And Connor and I are like, we've done that. This is our relationship.
13: Yeah.
12: This is what we do. He pushes me to be the best person. He pushes me to be a better coach. He makes me a better person. And he supports me like wholeheartedly. And I mean, if he hadn't helped me prepare the way he had for the interviews and him understanding basketball, like I wouldn't be as good as I am as a coach. You know what I mean? And it's so nice that I can talk to him about it and he understands. And I mean, he would be a phenomenal coach himself. So
13: maybe one day. My last question for you is you've had so many different experiences, player, pro,
14: it's commonly thought
13: coach.
14: That grandeur brings feelings of awe, that epic and outsized marvels command our attention, our respect and admiration, more than things that are small. In actuality, tiny things, even microscopic wonders, can fill us with an overwhelming sense of gratitude and humility. Just the thought that a hummingbird can hum and hover evokes a feeling of awe and wonder. That a small beam of light can refract into a rainbow, or that gentle vibrations can carry a lullaby through the air from parent to child. Look for wonder wherever it moves, breathes, and lives, in things large and small. We offer you a world of wonder on Constant Wonder. 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
15: BBC News with David Harper. The Cuban president has condemned as politically motivated the indictment by the United States of his predecessor Raúl Castro. Miguel Díaz-Canel said the U.S. accounts for the downing of two light aircraft 30 years ago was false. Raúl Castro is accused of 4 counts of murder. Will Grant reports.
16: The decision to bring a murder charge against Raúl Castro represents a significant escalation in an already hostile bilateral relationship. The charges, which include conspiracy to murder US citizens against the 94-year-old former president, are over the shooting down of 2 US civilian airplanes in 1996. President Trump dismissed the idea that the charges could lead to further escalation.
17: I don't think there needs to be. Look, the place is falling apart. It's a mess. And they've really lost control of Cuba.
16: The Cuban president, Miguel Díaz-Canel, has called the charges against Mr. Castro a political maneuver devoid of any legal foundation.
15: Elon Musk's SpaceX has officially filed paperwork with U.S. financial regulators to list on the Nasdaq stock market. It's one of the most anticipated share sales in history, and the firm is poised to make the first $1 trillion debut on an American exchange. The filing confirms that SpaceX now includes Musk's artificial intelligence company xAI, as well as the social media network X. A group of Ghanaian migrants in South Africa will return to their home country on Thursday on a government-chartered flight. They're fleeing anti-immigration protests in cities across the country, with demonstrators blaming illegal immigrants for low wages and unemployment. Mayani Jones reports from South Africa.
19: The Ghanaian government says 300 of its citizens in South Africa have expressed an interest in being repatriated home. It's not clear how many of them will be on the chartered flight leaving today. This follows protests against illegal immigration in various South African cities. The demonstrations have been organized by a group called March and March, which describes itself as a citizen-led movement for immigration reform. Protesters have blamed illegal immigrants for low wages and unemployment in South Africa. Nigeria has also said that more than 100 of its citizens have asked to be flown home.
15: There's been international condemnation of Israel's far-right National Security Minister Itamar Ben-Gvir after he released a video in which he taunts detained activists from a Gaza aid flotilla. Canada, the Netherlands and France all summoned their respective Israeli ambassadors.

0: I'm Marcus Smith, and this is Constant Wonder. Every morning, we awake to a world marvelously alive. Where do we encounter awe and wonder in this world? In animals and plants, in deserts, on mountains, in forests, ocean, and sky, in history, art, and science, in human striving and human kindness. Join us as we quest for the awe and wonder of knowing we are part of something infinitely larger than ourselves. Come stroll with me through nature, through a preconception of nature, that is. I'm sure you'll recognize a little stereotyping here. For most of us, the word nature elicits pleasant images, often in shades of verdant green. Alluring scenes of plant and animal life, birds taking wing over field and stream, butterflies and bees alighting on the stamens of flowers to gather nectar and imbibe the morning dew. Oh, and the ocean! It's a rare soul who doesn't covet a chance to bask along a sandy beach barefoot or climb a coastal summit to catch the last golden rays of the sun as it dips behind the horizon and twilight draws near. But, to be fully honest, nature also signifies an endless number of places you would never feel reverie or find a placid path for strolling. Landscapes where oohing and aahing might well give way for shrieking and wailing. A violent volcano spewing lava, ash, and gas. The pitch-black cold waters of an oceanic trench. A hazardous crevasse that extends down to a glacier's icy base where unimaginable pressure steadily scours the bedrock away. These inhospitable places might not be suited for your survival, but today on Constant Wonder, we're going to consider organisms that from one day to the next not only survive, but apparently thrive, minding their own business, all fat and sassy, in regions that we have often thought of as lifeless zones. Recent scientific explorations have identified tiny living creatures, unlikely as this might seem, even deep in the Earth's crust. Among them, organisms that can breathe mineral material, withstand hyperacidity, and stay alive for hundreds, thousands, perhaps even millions of years. These creatures have been dubbed extremophiles. Their discovery upends many preconceptions we have long harbored about what can and does live on Earth and where. And to make this topic all the more fascinating, wherever life is to be found on or in the Earth, it shares common critical DNA. Every living thing is connected to every other living thing genetically, wherever, whatever. Karen Lloyd, a microbial biogeochemist, that's a title we'll come back to, recently returned from a trip to New Zealand where she was hunting some of these microscopic extremophiles deep inside some hot springs there.
1: I got to sort of go hiking through the jungle, guided by some folks who are the guardians of some of these hot springs that we're sampling, and got to chit-chatting. And I said, oh, you know, I can scientifically prove that all of life is related to each other. I know that scientifically. And she looked at me and she's like, yeah, I know. We know that. Our religion tells us that. I'm like, that's fantastic. Cool. Independent confirmation.
0: So when you say all of life is related, you're looking at that through the lens of what? DNA? The big grand tree and all the branches of life forms on Earth?
1: Yeah, you can look at it through DNA. I mean, this is a shocking fact. You know, we can know in our hearts things are all connected. We can look and see similarities between us and certain animals and say, well, we're definitely related. But we can actually take the DNA from every living thing on this planet, and I mean every living cell on this planet, and we can line them all up and see that they all came from the same parent. Which is crazy. 3.8 billion years is a lot of time to have evolution. So we've really gotten away from each other genetically. But there are a couple of genes, like we call it 16S ribosomal RNA gene. We can take just that little strip, not the whole genome, but just that tiny little piece of DNA out of my DNA, my children's DNA, lichen DNA, sponge DNA, pine tree DNA, bacteria DNA.

0: little streamers in Yellowstone, we can take that same piece of DNA out of everything, and it is not identical. If it was identical, we'd all be the same thing, but it's close enough that it couldn't have happened randomly. This is something that we all got from our common ancestors.
1: How remarkable is that?
0: I think it's remarkable. I mean, it blows my mind. I think it's wonderful.
1: Yeah, but why?
0: Because I guess, I mean, it's sort of the reason, same reason that we look for extraterrestrials, right? We don't want to be alone. And so this is a nice way to draw us all together and remind us that we are all kin to each other, everything.
2: A scientist like Karen Lloyd has devoted years to finding and describing living material that is tucked far away and hard to reach, such as organisms inside the Earth's crust. To be technical, she is, as I mentioned earlier, a microbial biogeochemist, revealing this hidden world of living things, things that are minute but every bit as alive as we are, and, as we heard her say, even related to us. Well, that's the primary aim of her book. It's titled Intraterrestrials, Discovering the Strangest Life on Earth. And if maybe you just misheard the title as extraterrestrial instead of intraterrestrial, the correct title, well, that connection is intentional. Intraterrestrials that Karen and her peers in science have located and described, well, they may strike us as being just as outlandish as if we were to stumble into Steven Spielberg's E.T. hanging out in the kitchen. Just as crazy as spying one of George Lucas's Ewoks in a tree out in the backyard. But unlike those mythical creatures from Hollywood or outer space, intraterrestrials are homegrown. Long before Karen Lloyd became an academic and a scientist, she was already an explorer, very much committed to locating weird things living on Earth.
0: There's all these opportunities to make wishes when you're a kid. You know, your birthday candles, or like throwing a coin in a well, or an eyelash, or, you know, the clocks, the numbers on the clock all being the same. And I just decided that I was going to point all those wishes towards finding a unicorn. Because I figured a unicorn is a plausible, magical, this is when I was a kid, sorry, I'm a scientist now, I'm no better now, but it's a plausible, magical creature, because it's just a horse with a horn on its head. Like, evolution is like totally cool with that, it could happen. And so I thought, there's probably a unicorn somewhere, and I want to be the one to discover it. But even if it's not me who discovers it, I want it to be discovered. And so I would make that wish at every single opportunity, just to like focus all my wishes at that. And so it kind of feels like I'm still doing that, but in reality land. And I mean, I think that like wanting to find magical things is pretty standard for kids, and it's probably pretty healthy, you know, to seek out wonder and things that are not what you would expect. And the unicorn thing, you know, if you're going to go for a Pegasus, that's, I mean, how do the aerodynamics work? The mechanics, the lift, they are not aerodynamic ungulates, no, but a unicorn seemed real plausible. And still magical.
2: All grown up, as she now is, Karen has put her unicorn search on hold. But the living curiosities that she's actually discovering and carefully documenting are stunning threads in the big tapestry of all the life Earth has to offer. And as she's already said, these things are all interconnected, interrelated.
0: So intraterrestrials is not actually in common usage, and I'm putting it out there. I didn't invent it. Some of my colleagues did, but the parallels with extraterrestrials are intentional. The idea is that there is life inside Earth that is so different from life as we know it that it kind of seems like alien life. It's not actually alien life. Like I said, we know that it's related to us, but we just learned about it in the past 10, 20 years, and we continue discovering more of it.
2: When you say these life forms are embedded inside of the Earth, how deep into the crust are we really talking about here?
0: as far as finding life goes, what we interact with on a daily basis, maybe we dig for worms in soil, or maybe we, you know, our feet get buried in the surf when we're at the beach. And maybe that's as deep down as we go, or maybe we dig a hole in the ground to bury some cable or, you know, a septic tank or something. But you can go even deeper than that. You can go down a deep gold mine down to 8 kilometers is the maximum depth that people have found life.
2: Well, I'm perfectly happy to go with Karen's suggested use of the term intraterrestrial. That works for me. Life forms that live inside Earth, beneath our feet, whether we find them in the first few inches or first few miles. And just like creatures that live on or above Earth's crust, sometimes these latter ones are called superterraneans, ants, elephants, fish and fowl, everything from penguins to puffins to people. Well, intraterrestrials also exhibit a wide array of distinguishing features or behaviors. One category of intraterrestrials that Karen studies is a group that even before this episode, you're quite likely to have heard about, and we've mentioned them, extremophiles.
0: A phile means like, and extreme means extraordinary. And so it would be things that like extreme conditions. So for instance, the volcano that I descended into, the crater that I descended into was Poás volcano in Costa Rica. It's a very, very active volcano. And when I went in 2017, it was a very calm day. So we weren't super worried, but still even going in, it's not an easy hike. You kind of have to be an extremophile yourself a little bit to get down there. It's not nice rocks. They're glass. And so they're very sharp and they're very scrabbly and it's easy to fall. And once you get into the bottom of the crater, there's a lake that when I dropped my pH meter into it, it read 0.85. Which is less than a pH of 1, which is the most acidic thing I've ever measured in my life. And so it is basically, and it's sulfuric acid, so it's battery acid. And the ground is 100 degrees Celsius, so it's boiling ground. So you have to keep your boots moving so they don't melt, and you have to not fall in the lake. And so it's all very scary to be in there, plus the whole thing might erupt. And, you know, hearing all this, you may say, well, why would life even bother with this? This seems very inhospitable, but it's actually teeming with life. And there's lots of microbes that live in this exploding every now and then lake that's less than pH 1. And the reason is that they are really good at getting all the energy that comes up from these deep volcanic gases. They're not waiting for plants to make their food for them. They're making their own food from what comes up from the volcanic gases. And it's worth it to them.
2: So there you are, Karen, about to go inside a volcano, down to a lake so acidic you wouldn't survive a swim, maybe not even a bad splash from the stuff. And you're hoping to find things that are alive? I mean, how can these microbes live out their lives in stuff that we can't even touch? I'm just going to take an educated guess and say that they're specially adapted in some way.
0: It's actually kind of a neat trick. So all of life that we know about actually wants the outsides to be more acidic than inside because we want these little things called protons to rush back in and we can make energy from it. And so it's almost like they get this energy for free. The problem is there's too much of it. So it's kind of like drinking from a fire hose and that's dangerous. So what they do is that they toughen up their cell walls and they maybe create some more positive charges on the inside so that there's not so much of a gradient. And then at the end of the day, and they all have to do this, they just bail. So they're constantly like just pushing all of these acid protons out of the cell constantly. So it takes a lot of effort, but it seems like it's worth it for them. They like living there.
2: Everything you just said sounds like a scientist talking science, but I know you have a hat of just being a person in a scary place too.
0: Yeah.
2: You were a novice. This was your first descent into any volcanic crater.
0: Yes.
2: What is that like in terms of just your gut reaction to the place?
0: I was talking to my colleague, Katie Pratt, the night before, and we were taking it very seriously and making sure not to take any more of our team than we strictly needed to take down. And I was talking to a volcanologist and asking him for tips and stuff. And then it became clear in our conversation that he wasn't going to come with us. And I was like, but you're a volcanologist. Why aren't you coming with us? And he's like, oh, I don't really need to go. So I try to minimize my contact with volcanoes if I don't really need to go. I was like, oh my God. So I write about this in the book. For some unfathomable reason, Katie and I started sipping Gatorade. I don't know. It's like all we could think of to do, like maybe proper hydration would prevent a volcanic eruption or something. I don't know.
1: Do you remember approaching the brink of that acidic lake? Because step by step, I understand you're watching your footing. Do you want to have a syringe or something to pull the water out? What's going through your mind?
0: Well, I kind of smelled it before I saw it. If you're ever around like really strong acid, it sort of hits you in the face and it sort of singes your nose. So that it wasn't like overwhelming, but it was like in wafts as the wind blew around. And so it's like, whoa, you can really smell that. And you know, it's an acidic lake because you can smell it in your nostrils. But I couldn't see it coming up to it because there's sort of a hill of ejecta, which, you know, just in your mind, like knowing that this is ejecta is like, okay, if that thing goes off right now, I will be part of that ejecta. but I climbed up over this sort of berm of ejecta, and then I saw the lake before me, and it was just stunning. I mean, it's just so great. Like, I never quite know what to do with myself when I'm faced with natural beauty like this. You know, I'm like, should I dance? Like, what is the proper reaction that would be commensurate with the beauty that's in front of me? And I don't know, I always feel like I've picked the wrong thing, but I wanted to at least write a book about it and try to share it with people.
1: Now, this dancing business that you're talking about is very important to me because I have danced on a mountaintop, seeing a lot of pines on cliff faces and the eagle soaring by and maybe ferns and some moss and a little pica in the rocks. I could dance. And you say something so interesting about the idea that this was as beautiful to you as that greenery or a little trickling stream somewhere with some happy little fishes and a unicorn maybe.
0: Yeah, I mean, this is part of what I love about being a scientist, is that it's so firmly grounded in reality. We do interpret it, but it's like just truth, like trying to look at the truth. And so I at least have this conception of a babbling brook of nature. Like, imagine yourself in nature. Like, if I'm doing like a guided meditation and somebody says, imagine yourself in nature, like I will see a lot of green, I'll see leafy things, and I'm conditioned to believe that. But nature doesn't know that that's what it's supposed to be. Sometimes nature looks like a gravel-strewn parking lot with broken beer bottles all over it. I mean, the glass was not actually from broken beer bottles, but it's the same kind of feel, like industrial kind of. The water is bright green, like green-blue. It's like a marble almost, like 1990s neon yellow / green. You know, like the stuff that you'd see on like Bill and Ted's Excellent Adventure. And here it was, and it was natural, but it didn't feel natural. And even though that's not in my human story that I've created about nature and all its greenery, it is nature. And so I'm tasked with, it's my job to change my conception of what is natural to be this, because that's truth.
1: I've interviewed people who've been up in space, and they talk about the little fleeting moment they have to look out the window and see the Earth, and they have that feeling of just wonder and awe. But then they have to get back to their work. Were you in that same predicament of needing to do your work and having no real time to just kind of take it all in?
0: Yes, absolutely. I mean, that's almost always where I am at these places, especially a place that's so dangerous. If we had just been there to be tourists, we would not have gone down. So we had work to do. We had to get straight to work.
1: Let's get into that work and some of the science, because you were gathering samples and it's acidic. You get it in the syringe. You just gather your samples and then hightail it out of there?
0: Well, we needed to filter them. So when we're trying to gather the microbes that are living in these lakes, we need to run them through filters to catch them, basically. And so we had to just pump a bunch of syringes full of water through these filters. We have a pump now, but that's when we were starting out. And we didn't have a fancy pump with us. But we can filter faster now.
1: So to recap, Karen and her team had to be vigilant about their footing with every step down into the crater, both because their boots could melt if they held still for too long, and because the ground is made of glassy shards.
2: after siphoning liquid from an incredibly acidic, electric blue-green lake. They had to filter out the existing organisms there so that they could then take home these microbes without taking home the battery acid soup that they live in. All this sampling during her visit in 2017 was completed without incident. But just 54 days after she left, the Poás volcano erupted, completely vaporizing the lake.
0: It was kind of terrifying. It was the biggest eruption they'd had in 60 years. And it definitely would have killed us if we had been there that day. But I don't want to oversell the danger of us going in, because when it erupted, it had been acting very angry for weeks. So there was plenty of warning. And so my colleagues had been watching it, and they've got webcams set up and they have gas monitoring systems. And they knew that they needed to not be in the volcano that day. And so it really does give us a little bit of warning sometimes.
1: I'm trying to put myself in your shoes, and I'm imagining you on the day of that eruption and learning about it. You say that that had a really big impact on you. Not just to, in the way of wow, but I mean, almost philosophically, you had to rethink what that place was.
0: It definitely made me want to trust the people that I work with when I go places that I'm not familiar with, and defer to them and never push it beyond what's safe, for instance. I feel very strongly about that. But yeah, I don't do this stuff lightly, and I don't do it as a thrill seeker. I do it because I want to know about nature in all its capacities.
2: This field work that Karen does is a crucial part of her professional expertise. Retrieving microbes for study from those extreme environments, well, that's never going to be risk-free. Working at those hot springs in New Zealand, that was no child's play. Though probably not quite as unnerving as descending to an acidic lake in the hot crater in Costa Rica. And then, as you'll hear later, she has also tucked herself into one of those deep-sea submersibles to make a free-fall descent to the ocean floor. She's not touring such places. She goes where she goes to gain access to the microbes. Apparently, you go where they are because they won't come to you. Now, if they happen to live in remote, extreme places, the question remains, extreme for whom? Always sizing things up from the human perspective, though that might not always be the best way to pick your home if, for instance, you aren't human. Not even if you're distantly related to one. I think it's crucial to bear in mind here that the very term extremophile is problematic if the extremophile in question does not experience its habitat as the least bit extreme. Here are some perfectly normal microbes living in perfectly normal conditions that we humans quickly brand as extreme. Thermophiles, they live in very high temperatures. Acidophiles, in very acidic conditions. We've already acquainted ourselves with these first two categories. Then there are alkaliphiles. These are culturally on the other side of the fence from acidophiles. Halophiles need salinity. Radiophiles are adapted to high levels of radiation. Psychrophiles, well, they want it very, very, very cold. And piezophiles, sometimes also called barophiles. These hang out deep under lakes and oceans, and living for them is literally a high-pressure job. So a precarious life is all relative. As a human, I suppose I could make a go of things in the Antarctic, maybe in the Sahara, but I'm no little mermaid named Ariel crooning to be part of some other world. Karen Lloyd is a microbial biogeochemist and author of Intraterrestrials, Discovering the Strangest Life on Earth. I'm Marcus Smith, and you're listening to the Constant Wonder Podcast.
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1: Back now, though, to that term intraterrestrial. Just how intra can a terrestrial get? We're going to drill much further down now in this episode, further from the Earth's surface down to deeply hidden realms, where little, if anything, is familiar to us. Karen writes, "We have not yet encountered a depth at which life ceases to exist." And apart from considering spaces where these microbes exist, we also need to think about the time frames in which they function. With intraterrestrials, not even the passage of time itself seems familiar to us. Just imagine, if you even can, how it is that little things can be situated down deep. Think of fossils surrounded by sedimentary rock, or insects trapped in amber. Places where things don't move. Time takes on a decidedly different pace there. Here's Karen Lloyd trying to imagine with us the situation of these living single-celled microbes down in the deepest habitable layers of planet Earth.
0: What would your day-to-day life be like? Well, you're not going to have the sun coming up every morning and going down. I mean, that's all happening way outside of your reach. You're not going to have seasons, and really not much is going to change at all. Your chemical environment, your physical environment is really not going to change. So these organisms, when they get buried or when they find themselves, however they get there in these deep, dark recesses where nothing changes, they don't seem to do much. They seem to just sit still. We could use the word dormant, but dormant implies that nothing is happening. Things are happening. They're eating. They're breathing. We can see them do this. We can see them take up food. We can see them produce food, but they don't ever divide. And that's weird, because if you think about like E. coli or the stuff that makes you sick, germs and pathogens, that stuff divides really fast, but they are not doing that. They are just sitting still and kind of being zen-like for, we don't know. We can hypothesize that they can do it for thousands of years. You know, there's trees that live, bristlecone pines and sequoias, that can live for 1,000 years or even multiple thousands of years, but their individual cells don't last that long. The cells turn over faster than that. But these are cells that, as far as we can tell, live for that long. One of the coolest things I think that the interterrestrials are showing us is that, you know, we take in food, we put out wastes, we always have to be processing. If we're not, then we're dead. That is a universal thing of life, universal nature of life on Earth. These intraterrestrials have to be doing that too. The thing that sort of takes the lid off of our assumptions about that need is that the intraterrestrials sort of make us pause and say, over what time scale does that have to occur? I could live without eating for an entire day. I don't want to, but I wouldn't die. But I cannot live if I don't eat for a year. That's too long. But what about these ones? These are simpler beings, and they don't need as much stuff. And so they stretch food out over much longer than we do.
1: How much longer?
0: Well, it's all guesses. I mean, it's guesses based on data. But it's possible that a single cell could live for 100,000 years or 1 million years. It's possible.
1: What you're saying is so extraordinarily subversive to my way of thinking about what life is and what life does, that if I really take that to heart and think of a single cell, I'm just going to say 1,320 years, a very short time.
0: Yeah.
1: A very short time. Mm-hmm. I can't wrap my experience around that.
0: It's hard to think about. I mean, you picked the sort of random number that you just picked would be 4 ice ages. So that would be in the lifespan of that individual, they would experience ice ages kind of like we experience seasons. An example that I like to tell people to sort of help you to wrap your brain around it is just imagine that our lifespans were just a day. And it's not sad that you die after a day. That's like a good old age. That's like your grandkids who were born around noon gather at your side and you know, send you off to your forever sleep at midnight or whatever. And that's just normal. So if that was the lifespan of humans, then we would have many, many generations within a single season. And so we would have entire civilizations who only knew trees, like deciduous trees, to be these dormant, dead things that don't do anything. And we know that trees are actually just waiting for summer to wake up and begin growing again, because we have long lifespans. We live for multiple seasons. We see it happen every year. But if our lifespans were that short, we would miss that fact. And we would maybe even have whole researchers would dedicate all their time and effort to be poking these weird trees that don't do anything. Like, why do you exist? How can you be alive? You don't ever grow or anything. So that's kind of how I think about the interterrestrials.
1: You mentioned ice ages, and I know that you have taken, you've been involved in gathering core samples in the Arctic regions. Mm-hmm. These little living things that you pulled out were hanging around when Vikings were there.
0: Yeah.
1: And have outlived those Vikings.
0: Yeah. Vikings aren't even that old. I mean, it's possible some of them were there before humans, modern humans, even evolved.

0: The great Carl Sagan would invite somebody like you and me and everybody to contemplate our smallness in the cosmos, looking past the moon, past Pluto, out past the Milky Way, to the farthest reaches. And you've been playing with time here. You know, the humans with maybe if we had the 24-hour lifespan, and then the trees maybe a bristlecone pine of several thousand years. And then you go cosmological. How do you even sleep at night, Karen, thinking about these things?
1: I sleep very well. I love that there's mystery in the world. It makes me happy. I think that this could definitely be a strategy for life on other planets. And I think that, well, you know, I guess this is a worry, is that if life on other planets or other planetary bodies is all this slow, if they're just permanently slow, then they are going to be hard to detect. You know, we could be standing at the surface of an extraterrestrial body. I don't want to say planet, because Europa is like high on the list of good possibilities to find life, and that's a moon. But, you know, we could be standing at the surface staring at something that's alive and not know that it's alive because it's not moving and it doesn't look like it's doing anything. But actually it is, just really, really, really slowly.
0: None of this is science fiction. So what Karen is describing here, well, she's guiding us through some revolutionary changes to our past scientific thinking about the capability of these minuscule living organisms to persist. And what's possible for intraterrestrials also has implications for the characteristics and abilities of extraterrestrials. Alien life, or something just like it, might be reflected right here within our own reach. Things just living so slowly as to have escaped our notice. But rather than get lost somewhere in outer space, let's keep things to places where Karen Lloyd has been. Though the microbes she studies may seem rare, it turns out that you don't have to walk into a volcano to find them. Early on in Karen's career, this happened when she was in grad school, a mentor of hers suggested that she scout out a nearby field or a venue for future research visits, a place not too hard to access, and that could serve as a reference for whatever new questions might arise in her science. She settled on using tidal zones and estuaries near where she grew up in North Carolina, places like the White Oak River. And surprisingly, some of the very same microbes she has found in remote locations like a volcano also inhabit these coastal sediments. The more I learned from her about her work, the more persuaded I became that these life forms are far from rare. But I have to say, there's considerable excitement in the whole idea of reaching the most elusive of them all, and that means descending, and not just inches or feet, from a place you call home. If you would be so kind as to help me out with this, I'm imagining going down, getting a core sample. You've got all this machinery, these drills, whatever it takes to go down, down, down, down. And then you bring out this column, whether it's in ice or whether it's under the ocean or whether it's in North Carolina on the coastline, you're pulling them out. And I'm imagining, yes, there's sort of a time chart there where you can go back, back, back in time as you go down the column. But I also have this urge to say, it's just gotta be that they're livelier on the top and they're deader on the bottom. Is that all wrong?
1: Yeah, you got it.
0: Yeah?
1: No, you got it. Yeah, you got it.
0: But not so dead as to be totally dead at the bottom.
1: Yeah, exactly. It's like grades of dead. It's like in The Princess Bride when it's like, well, he's only mostly dead. Yeah, we see that. We see that the metabolic activity is high at the surface. The number of cells are high at the surface, and it drops off quickly. And everything slows down, and it, depending on what food there is, it's all driven by the availability of food, right? So if the food drops off quickly, then within like a foot or so, or, you know, less than a meter, you can get to very energy-starved populations.
0: I eat and I have a metabolism, and so do these creatures, right?
1: Yeah.
0: But help me understand, there's metabolism And then there's respiration.
1: Mm.
0: And both of those functions have inputs coming into my system inside my skin. And then I can exhale and I can excrete. But there's a difference between respiration. And the thing that's so cool that I just blew my mind is the idea that one of these little microbes might be breathing, quote, quote, something that I can't breathe. You had quite a list there
1: at the very top of it. Was rocks.
0: Gold, even.
1: Gold. Right? Yeah.
0: Yeah.
1: Yeah. It's, I think that part of why this is a little hard to understand is that they break things down differently than we do, because we talk about metabolizing, eating a meal, and breathing. We understand that we eat sugars, we eat fats, we eat protein, and then we breathe oxygen. And those are sort of the two ends of our equation. And then that turns into our bodies and it turns into waste. They do the same thing, but they divide it up. They basically can separate out respiration from food in a way that our food is connected to our respiration. So it's not just the oxygen. We get electrons from our food. I know that maybe sounds a little weird, but this is what we get from our food. They are more electron heavy than oxygen is. And so that's happening in our cells right now. We are pulling electrons off of sugar and putting it onto oxygen. And that powers us. That's what's happening in our mitochondria that makes us be able to do all the things that we do.
0: I'm going to trust you on all of this because I'm trying to hang with it. But
1: I know,
0: go ahead.
1: It's a little weird. We don't usually talk about electrons when we go out to eat, but that's what we're doing.
0: Appetizer.
1: Chemically, that's what happens. I mean, we're all kind of like these little batteries. We don't think about that because we see our food and that's how we see it. But with these intraterrestrials and with the microbial world in general, it breaks it down and into these more essential parts. And so they can get their electrons from things that are not the same thing as their food. They can get their food from sugars or from fats or proteins, just like we can. But then they could get the electrons from something like iron or from sulfur or from nitrogen, things that don't seem like food at all, that they're just like part of the periodic table. In fact, everything in the middle of the periodic table, all the transition elements, the stuff, most of it is like super toxic, like arsenic and vanadium and selenium, stuff that like you can kill yourself with if you ingest it.
0: Breathing and eating, respiring and metabolizing, I can get a little lost in the distinctions here, but I think I probably have succeeded in wooing away an electron or two while nibbling on an apple or a carrot. Done that myself, and certainly you have too. The main takeaway for our purposes here is that these single-celled microbes aren't eating or breathing the way we do. They're not sipping water from a stream or picking berries from a nearby bush. They don't chew their food, and who knows if they ever talk with their mouth full. Let's just say that they make use of elements that may well be toxic to us in the wrong quantities, iron, sulfur, even gold. They use these to power themselves. They're living in places where we can't live, respiring and metabolizing things that we can't in ways that we don't. And though that may seem a little alienating to us, they're not aliens. They're all part of life on Earth. And not to forget that we all share some DNA.
1: My world is fuller knowing that there's such a variety of different ways for life to be in really extreme capacities, not just that like we can have things that have a new type of tail, which is also exciting. I don't want to knock like finding a new type of monkey or something like that. That's good stuff. But when we make these discoveries, we're discovering things that have a totally new way of breathing than we knew before. I mean, that's a fundamental diversity.
0: The summit of Mount Everest is part of Earth's crust, as is the very bottom of California's Death Valley. But if we leave exposed land behind, then we get to include the seafloor as part of the crust as well. Karen's scientific research has taken her down to the seafloor. Like her perilous adventure inside an active volcano, sinking to the bottom of the ocean had its own set of genuine risks. She has gone down in a submersible craft with a front end that looks very much like a helicopter's soap bubble canopy or windshield. This vessel can accommodate only 4 occupants, 2 of whom ride in the back in a sort of long box. And I'll let Karen tell you what they call that.
1: There's a big plexiglass ball in the front, and there's one pilot and one scientist who sit in the front. In the back is what we call the coffin, and you have to lay down, and you can't really sit up straight, and it's like an extra pilot and an extra scientist, and you kind of can't do as much back there, and it's really cold. And that's where I was.
0: Well, Karen, we're going to talk about your first time ever in this submersible. It was in the Gulf of Mexico. And right now, actually, as it happens, I'm looking at a picture of this submersible. It's called the Johnson Sea Link 2 with that bubble on front of plexiglass. It looks like it would give you a great view. Maybe not if you're back in the coffin. I don't know. But for me, it would induce a whole lot of claustrophobia in the coffin or in the bubble. And the cold, too, that you've mentioned, did those things worry you a lot?
1: Even though I wasn't in like the really nice place, I didn't care because I just wanted to go. I just wanted to go to the bottom of the ocean. I'd been studying this for forever, and however it took, I was going to get down there. And so the morning, this is how I start the book, but this is absolutely true. You know how like when you're waking up in the morning and your brain is not quite there yet and you don't know like what end is up and what your name is yet? So before I figured out any of those things, the very first thought, like the deep lizard brain thought that came in my head was, oh, please let this boat be still. Please let this boat be still. Like before I even remembered that I was on a boat, I was like, oh, let it not be throwing me around too much in my bunk. And the reason is that when you're launching a submersible off the back of a research ship, you know, we live out there for weeks on these ships and we launch the submersible every day off the back with people in it. And so that's a fiddly thing to do. And you can't do it if the boat is rocking and rolling.
0: Your first time down, the pilot went to sleep.
1: He did. He did. Before we even left the photic zone. So funny. I mean, it's very relaxing. It's cold. You know, there's lots of blankets and stuff. We were lying head to foot. He's a very pleasant guy. And he just like, you know, he just said, I hope you have a lovely dive. I'm going to sleep. Wake me up if you need anything. He slept through the whole dive. But I'm sure he had a great nap. I couldn't sleep though.
0: Compare this environment, this habitat with that volcano.
1: In both of them, you have this feeling like nature will kill you. You know, it's like you can love nature, but nature doesn't like love you. You know, you'll die. You know, if a porthole breaches or if the seals fail in your submersible, you will die. Or if you get hooked on something in the bottom of the ocean and you just can't surface. Of course, again, we have lots and lots of safety layers so that these things don't happen. But the ocean's not going to take care of you.
0: What you observed in both of those places, you would never describe those places as barren,
1: no,
0: as wastelands.
1: No, absolutely not. I mean, there's life everywhere. I mean, it's natural, and something has evolved to live in this space and do something cool there.
0: You watch all the fishies going down in the submersible?
1: Yeah, the fish are great. Well, depending on your situations. I have had fish be a problem as well, but when you're falling through the ocean, you know, I kind of had, even as a like on paper oceanographer, I had a simplistic view of like, okay, there's this tiny little phytoplankton and these little zooplankton, and maybe once you get down to a certain level, it's just nothing until there's like a fish or a shark or a whale. Actually, that's not the case at all. It's more like a jello mold. It's just completely full, chock full with stuff. And I mean like invertebrates and like little jellyfish and just everywhere. And this stuff glows when you hit it, when you smack it. It's bioluminescence. And so if you turn off all the lights in the submersible, it glows as it goes past your porthole. So it's like sparkles. It's beautiful. And sometimes like these long segmented bodies, you'll see this like crescendo of sparkles like run through the body. And so you'll get this like flash of like, oh, that's a whole worm or something, like something crazy out the porthole. And then it just like continues on because you're falling past it. But it's full.
0: Saw a lot of unicorns down there, didn't you?
1: I felt kind of like I was looking at unicorns. Sparkles.
0: Yeah. It sounds like you got far enough down, and you'll have to tell us just how far down you did go, but where no natural daylight was visible anymore.
1: Yes, in the Gulf of Mexico, I was diving at 900 meters, which is half a mile.
0: And you got down to the bottom of it?
1: Yeah.
0: And that was the point, to get to the bottom, to take samples down there.
1: Yeah, because we're taking, you know, we're not working, for that project, we weren't working in the water at all. So we want to get to the seafloor, because that's the point. But, you know, you lose the light in the upper 100 meters or so. So for most of that, you know, we were way, way, way past the reach of any light at all.
0: The importance of this research trip, Karen's first to the seafloor, the ultimate value of all of this to science, well, that would unfold later in the lab, where samples of microbes underwent DNA sequencing. Don't forget now that this was nearly two decades ago.
1: That was 2006 that I did that dive. And when we brought the samples back and I had processed them and spent a long time in lab, and I, you know, I had my sequences, my DNA sequences at my computer, I was trying to figure out what they were, and I was choosing from these known things, you know, the things that grow in a lab bench, the things that we know about, normal microbiology. And I was like, these are not normal microbiology. I don't know what these things are, but I, you know, I thought I was a bad scientist. I was like, okay, these are supposed to be bacteria. Let me figure out what they are. And I was like, I don't know, I'm screwing it up. And, you know, I was talking to other researchers, and they're like, you're not screwing it up. We're getting the same thing. This is new stuff.
0: Nothing excites trained researchers quite like finding new stuff. From Japan and Korea to South Africa and Germany, scientists were independently sequencing and corroborating what Karen Lloyd was also finding through her work in her lab. Genetic material that had never been described before, and on the face of things looked like a messy bunch of degraded genetic residue, detritus, from other life forms. And if the samples had been contaminated with degraded bits of known DNA, then as Karen feared, maybe she had been screwing it up. But that wasn't the case. The corroboration from around the world led to a rewriting of the Tree of Life to accommodate the existence of two new phyla, which is to say two wholly new and unexpected classes of living things. There's a footnote in her book that identifies these phyla. They're called Thermoplasmatota, Thermoplasmatata, and Lochiarcheota, Lochiarcheota, well, new branches on the Tree of Life. All of this could get a little too specialized for most of us, so let's just talk briefly about crabs, shall we? One of the most enjoyable parts of my getting to visit with Karen Lloyd is that she's just so approachable a person. She's just like the rest of us who may not be life scientists at all, but who find life utterly amazing and wondrous. Here's how she describes what happened on that very first dive in the submersible in the Gulf of Mexico when they landed on the ocean floor.
1: It was like meeting a famous person. You know, it's kind of like if you have some movie star that you just love and you love their movies, and then you see them in person, you might be a little speechless. You know, I felt that way about seeing the seafloor for the first time. It's like, okay, this is it. It's right here. This is the deep sea. I'm half a mile down. And it didn't look like much. I was like, okay, this is pretty bare. But then, you know, I sat for a little while longer and I saw there were a sea anemone. There were crabs. There was a crab that wanted to fight us. It was really, really cute. It was like, this poor thing, you know, being visited by a submersible is not something that happens often for sea life. And so you can imagine this crab spent its entire life never having seen anything from humans at all. And then suddenly this like alien ship lands right in front of it. And so it just stood there with its claws open and like ready to fight us.
0: You do realize, Karen, that you are a rare individual to have had that experience. Very, very few of us would ever do that. And does that mean anything to you that you got to?
1: Yeah, it feels, I feel a responsibility. I really do. I mean, it's a part of the world that, you know, probably that exact part of the seafloor, no human will ever see it again. You know, the chances of somebody falling exactly where we fell again is very, very low. And so it's a little bit like if you are an astronaut and going to a new place, you would feel responsible. You would want to tell everybody everything you can about it. And so again, that was definitely motivating me to write and to share this stuff with people, because but it's, you know, felt like looking at the truth, and I want people to know the truth of what's really on our earth and in our earth.
0: Karen Lloyd is absolutely insistent that some of the most extraordinary life forms on earth exist not in the deserts, rivers, or mountains, but in the darkness underneath our feet, waiting patiently in stone and sediment. For me too, even as a non-scientist, there's more than just a little wonder in the fact that whenever I look at a muddy riverbank, an ocean, or a pile of rock, there are innumerable living single-celled microbes tucked away right there, able to metabolize without a mouth, to respire without gills or lungs. Karen writes, once we begin to peer downward past our feet into the deep dark recesses of Earth's crust and oceans, a new world emerges. This world has been sitting here underneath us the whole time, and we've missed it, as though we've been tricked by a magician's sleight of hand. Karen Lloyd's book is titled Intraterrestrials, Discovering the Strangest Life on Earth. This episode was produced by Jess Scoville with assistance from Mamie Teeples and Lily Jensen. Sound design by James Call. I'm Marcus Smith. 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
0: If you loved this episode, I guarantee you're going to love our conversation with Sasha Reed, a scientist who studies biocrusts in southern Utah.
10: It feels like another planet if you can picture the kind of skyscrapers of red rock above you and the sun shining and the bright greens of the grasses, and you have the Colorado River muddy running through the middle of it. It doesn't feel like Earth. You're surrounded by these big arches, these big cliff faces, big sky, and then all of a sudden, maybe a lizard moves or something and catches your eye on the ground. And then you look down, and at first it looks like some weird bumpy dirt. And then if you get down and look closely, it is this universe apart. It is this highly textured, multicolored community of mosses and lichens and cyanobacteria living and photosynthesizing right there on the soil surface. It looks so weird. It stops you in your tracks if you really get down and look at it. And so I remember thinking, what the heck is this? And then it turned out that I was able to start learning more about biocrust through that job. And that understanding of the role that they play in those ecosystems and of how understudied and potentially undervalued they had been for so long, that just took my interest in them to this whole deeper core level.
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17: Notre Dame and BYU set to meet in Provo later this fall, but would we like to see the Cougars and Fighting Irish play every season? And aside from Notre Dame, if we could schedule a regular rivalry with any team in college football, who would we pick and why?
18: UHTV analyst and birthday boy Blaine Fowler joins the show to discuss what's at stake for BYU against Notre Dame this season and his thoughts on playoff expansion potential. And the Iowa State Athletic Director Jamie Pollard goes nuclear on the Big Ten and SEC. What he said, and is it too much?
17: Have fun at your own party. 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It is Wednesday, May 20th. I am Spencer Linton alongside a man who has his eyes keenly on a couple of teams in the postseason, including what BYU baseball did last night, Jerem.
18: Hey, great win for the Cougs. Beat Texas Tech 18-8. How about 18 runs on 20 hits? Five homers, tying a Big 12 record. Congrats to the boys. They play Baylor today. And MLB, not once, but now twice, has tweeted about BYU baseball. First, it was the incredible landscape and view. And then yesterday, it was BYU has some of the freshest uniforms in college baseball. I love the interest of Major League Baseball social media accounts for BYU. This is cool. They came to town, and they got a couple of posts out of it.
17: Who's in the Major League Baseball room, at least the social account room, that loves BYU?
18: There's a certain school up the road that's a little jelly because they keep jumping in the chat. I don't know what BYU did to get the love, but I love it.
17: It's fantastic. Well done, BYU baseball and Major League Baseball, recognizing the greatness. Because, frankly, those uniforms, some of those combos, Jerem, are absolute fire.
18: But I don't see them pointing out, you know, LSU and, Texas A&M. Have they all year? Is this like a series? I don't know
17: BYU
18: or care.
17: BYU twice in a week?
18: I think it's great.
17: Bring it on.
18: I really do. And hopefully MLB is talking about a team in Salt Lake one day. There's a lot of conversation about that. Hopefully that happens later in this decade.
17: All right. If there's not enough reason at this point to rise and shout, I question what you're doing right now. Let's get set for what's trending.
19: They dodged BYU in the spring.

0: You don't turn down an opportunity to play Notre Dame. 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As most of you know, BYU and Notre Dame have scheduled a two-game home and road series for this season and next.
1: Thanks for saying it like that.
0: This season in Provo, next season BYU back in South Bend, and you are welcome.
1: Home and home.
0: No, these teams are going to meet for the first time since 2022 in a pseudo-neutral game in Las Vegas. It was declared a home game for Notre Dame, and they got the primary portion of the tickets. But regardless, it's good to have these teams in true home and road scenarios. Now, yesterday, On Three's Andy and Ari show, Andy Staples and Ari Wasserman discussed this year's game between the Cougars and Fighting Irish and shared why they would like this game to happen more regularly.
2: Would you love to see a Notre Dame-BYU annual series? Because I would. I think that would be awesome.
3: You know, I said it before, I'll say it again. Like, I think that the religious rivalry thing is really cool. You know,
2: yeah.
3: And it's different faiths and but very proud institutions that are very important about propping up their faith and like having that rivalry between two teams that are, you know, frankly, very far away, but also very different, but also share one thing in common, which is they want to be excellent in football. Who wouldn't want that?
0: Jerem, are you on board? Would you like to see BYU?

0: I like playing different teams. You only have one spot. When BYU was independent, yes, we'd be all over this. BYU's not now. They're in the Big 12. They play one Power 4 a year. So the idea sounds awesome.
1: Why not play two Power 4 non-conference games every
0: year? Because that'd be dumb. You don't need to. Your Big 12 schedule's hard enough. So, yeah, no, I want variety.
1: You're good with 10 Power 4 opponents every year, the nine conference games, and then Notre Dame or somebody else. It seems like it's enough.
0: I really love that they're playing the next 2 years. Thank you, USC. Let's send you a fruit basket or something for your birthday, for Thanksgiving, Christmas. But no, every year, too much. Notre Dame has flexibility to do so, by the way.
1: Notre Dame and USC has such a great history, and a lot of people were upset that that game went away. Outside of Notre Dame and USC, just general college football fans thought, this is stupid. This is just another domino that has fallen, and people are, they need to see eye to eye and figure it out, and they're being greedy or stingy for whatever reason. This game's not happening. Well, again, it benefited BYU, but would BYU Notre Dame be good enough for college football in general as the religion comes into play, as they were just talking about?
0: Make the t-shirts.
1: Would that appease the fans that lost the USC Notre Dame game? I don't know.
0: Probably not from Notre Dame's angle, but from BYU's angle, the next 2 years, this is spectacular. Like I dare say it'd be hard to realistically get a better opponent.
1: It's an immediate resume boost opportunity.
0: Absolutely.
1: And while it might not be as significant for Notre Dame in that regard,
0: yeah,
1: it should still help. Which brings us to this question. Does Notre Dame need this? Andy and Ari talked more about who BYU and Notre Dame, or how they would rather, benefit from playing this game. And Jerem touched on it briefly just a moment ago, how this could have impacted last season's playoff race.
2: Don't you think BYU wishes they played Notre Dame last year? Like,
3: oh,
2: I think that, like, both teams have something to gain in this instance, right? BYU gets a tentpole non-conference game that allows them to potentially get the quality win that they lacked last year to get them in the playoff. And Notre Dame has another consistently good team on their schedule. So that last year, what happened last year would be avoided.
3: In 2025, if they play each other, Ari, whoever wins the game, assuming the rest of the season goes that way, makes the playoff.
2: Yep.
0: That's a great point.
1: It's probably not going to shake out that way every season, but it's not going to hurt.
0: Yeah.
1: So, to your point, maybe Notre Dame doesn't need it as much or want it as much as a team like BYU. But to me, it feels like it would benefit both teams more consistently than it wouldn't. So I'm not opposed to having these teams play every year. There is some fun to having the flexibility to go out and schedule a different Power 4 team and bringing in some variety that you talked about. But if you told me that BYU was locked into a 10 or 12 year series with Notre Dame every college football campaign, I would not complain about that. It's a marquee matchup every year. And again, essentially it becomes Notre Dame versus USC, but now it's just Notre Dame versus BYU and you lock it in. It's BYU becomes one of Notre Dame's traditional opponents. It's part of their schedule and college football fans get used to it. And again, consistently, it would benefit both teams more often then it wouldn't.
0: This is great talk show fodder. The reality is it's not going to happen. Here's why. Let me show you the non-conference schedule. BYU has no room for this. So since BYU became a Big 12 team, here's who they played. They played at Arkansas. They played at SMU. They played Stanford last year. This year it will be Notre Dame. Next year at Notre Dame. 28, Boston College. 29, at Boston College. 30, Virginia Tech. 31, SMU. 32, Michigan State. 33, at Virginia Tech. 34, nobody. 35, Missouri, 36, second coming. We don't know when that's going to happen. And here's the thing. You have one spot. There's just no room to realistically do this. It's a fun idea, but it has to happen in 10 years from now.
1: But to your
0: point, if it happened at all.
1: But to your point that you have shared several times, can't all of these contracts be broken?
0: They can, but you think they're going to undo like 7 deals? So they can do one with Notre Dame?
1: I mean, they undid a lot of deals when they got invited to the Big 12.
0: But they were pre-written into those.
1: Yeah, and we don't know if the verbiage includes that type of out for BYU.
0: Highly doubtful.
1: Moving forward. We don't know.
0: Highly doubtful.
1: Typically, they don't reveal those.
0: A couple of those are probably public that we could find. But yeah, this is a fun idea. It's great for May 20th on a talk show. It's not real, though.
1: I like that the game's

0: a new rivalry. We're playing two games. It's kind of it. By the way,
1: that it's happened in each of the last 2 years, especially with all the rhetoric that was around BYU and Notre Dame late last season about who deserved to be in the college football playoff, and then Notre Dame opting out of the Pop-Tarts Bowl, and that created just a wild social media interaction between the two fan bases.
0: Should have played 3 years in a row. Right?
1: We should have played the 3 years in a row.
0: By the way, BYU needs to beat Notre Dame when they're not just mid. Because when BYU won twice, they were mid. They won six games each of those years, 94 and 2004. This is the year where BYU has to beat a good Notre Dame team. They're going to be preseason top five.
1: Got them in Provo, and
0: huge opportunity.
1: BYU is probably going to be a top 15 team. I hope that BYU and Notre Dame are both undefeated when the Fighting Irish are in Provo.
0: Notre Dame for sure will be. They play Wisconsin at home, Rice, Michigan State, Purdue, UNC, and Stanford. They'll be 6-0.
1: Can BYU get through a tricky schedule early in the season that includes games with Arizona and TCU? That is the key.
0: Yep.
1: Even if BYU's, 5-1?
0: Still.
1: And Notre Dame's 6-0?
0: That'd be a top 20 matchup.
1: That's a juicy matchup in Provo.
0: I mean, that has game day potential. I haven't looked what other games are that week, Spence, but that has game day potential.
1: I don't know that I want it every season, but I'm doubling down that if you told me that BYU did something like they did with Boise State when they went independent and it was a 12-year contract and that became something with Notre Dame, I think it would be great for this series. And it would be a welcome new rival. It would be a lot of fun. Just a guaranteed banger of a game every season.
0: I just like some variety. Listen, if BYU only played, 8 conference games and they said you have to play 2 Power 4s in non-conference suddenly, then yes, I'd be on board for something like this. But it's just, the idea, yes. But, okay, let's talk in reality. BYU has a game scheduled through 2035, except for 1 year, with the P4s. Like, we're scheduled. We're booked out. Sorry. It's not going
1: to
0: happen.
1: Would you be opposed to...
0: No one's reporting that this is happening or in talks at all. This is just an idea.
1: Right. Would you be opposed to BYU ducking out of the games from 2030 on and just saying, okay, we're starting a series with Notre Dame in 2030 and it's going to continue every year for the next 8-10?
0: No, because SMU owes us a game. Missouri owes us a game. There's two games where we went...
1: So you want something back for those?
0: They owe us two games. Let's go.
1: Okay.
0: I want those games more than I want money for those games.
1: Aside from not having flexibility, is there any other potential negative to this? Like, what else would be bad about this, other than having scheduling versatility or flexibility?
0: Just depends if you want the variety or not. Like, obviously, the street cred that Notre Dame brings is incredible, and that would be a good win. Like, we talk about those wins, like some of the greatest wins in BYU history. Notre Dame won 6 games those years. They weren't that good. Like, in reality, those wins aren't that good. But it's the luster. It's the Golden Domers. It's Touchdown Jesus. It's Rudy. It's the Four Horsemen. It's Joe Montana. It's all these guys. Rocket Ishmael.
1: All reasons
0: it's all these guys
1: to play the game, right?
0: Yeah, we're playing twice. We should have played 3 times. And that will be awesome. We just don't have room for it.
1: All right, correct me if I'm wrong. But
0: don't buy the RV if you don't have the RV pad.
1: That seems to be the only con, yes? Is it then,
0: and variety.
1: It then locks BYU in.
0: Yeah, and variety.
1: Right. That's the only con, right?
0: Well, the con is you don't have room. You just don't have room.
1: I don't know that I want to commit to six or seven pros, and then there's the one con, which is a big one.
0: Sure, but again, it's just not real, so therefore, who cares? It's a fun idea, but what are we talking about here?
1: Our question of the day.
0: We can talk about ideas.
1: Is what we are discussing now, and that is, would you like BYU and Notre Dame to play every year based on the conversation that has gained steam over the past few days from On3? Why or why not? You tell us. At WDHeath40 says, I'd like them to play a lot more. I'd like to have some P4 variety year by year, though. If we had a chance to play USC or South Carolina, I wouldn't want to miss out on that opportunity because we already have Notre Dame each year.
0: South Carolina is so random in that tweet. Both USCs, by the way.
1: I'd take USC. I might even throw in a mix-up of USC and UCLA just to beat up on the Bruins.
0: In football? Not even a threat in football. Now, they used to be real good.
1: At Hodgepodge. Matt Hodgman says, definitely, it increases our strength of schedule, which has significant postseason implications. Just look at Miami last year, 10-2 with a win over Notre Dame, made it into the playoff.
0: Yep.
1: It gives current and future players a bigger stage to play on and BYU an opportunity to build brand.
0: Every year is too much. Like, if you said, hey, the schedule suddenly cleared up, somehow it's not. And we're going to play 4 out of 10 years or something. Like, oh, that's cool. 6 out of 10. It's like,
1: Where's the line? Where's the line for
0: you? It's probably at like 4. Like 4 out of 10, I'd be like, great. Like 2 twos, spread them out. Great.
1: Okay.
0: Every year, though? I don't know. They're not in the league. Like, you don't have to.
1: At underscore
0: fun idea,
1: Mas Tiempo says, if the playoff expands, there's no reason not to. Notre Dame can be dramatic, but it's the biggest brand in college football. An annual game only elevates BYU status, even when the Irish are down.
0: Yeah, like I said, those are two wins that we talk about in lovingly, and we should. It's Notre Dame, but the reality is they only won 6 games that year. Like, this version of Notre Dame will be, if BYU wins, will be the best win versus Notre Dame of the three if BYU wins.
1: I would like you to read the response from our friend Cougar.
0: I don't know if we
1: Cougar
0: can
1: stats.
0: We read that first line? I don't know. They tried to get out of their contractual return game to Provo, which morphed into a neutral game in Vegas where they got the majority of the tickets. They pouted, refused to play BYU in the Pop-Tarts Bowl. I have no interest in playing an entitled program and frankly have shown they can't be trusted. If we're going to a 2014 playoff, there's no real reason to add them for strength of schedule purposes. That's a reverse flow point, which is interesting, which is you don't actually have to beef up the schedule if you go to 24 because you don't have to maneuver your way in with SOS. You actually just need to win games and be good enough.
1: Okay.
0: Why extra strengthen it if you don't have to, from Cougar stats?
1: I don't know. Is there, in BYU's case, do they need more strength in their non-conference if the playoff expands? That's a totally separate conversation.
0: I agree. No, you don't. You just need to win enough. Like, if you're BYU, it's like, be 10-2.
1: The entitlement bothered many BYU fans when Notre Dame decided not to play in the Pop-Tarts Bowl. That really bothered a lot of people.
0: It bothered me. But at the since we did sign a 2-game series, I am willing to overlook that. I'm willing to go, you know what? Okay. They're coming to Provo. Like, they're going to finally show up here. So we good.
1: At Marshall_BYU, given the religious ties, we can start a rivalry and call it something like the Holy War.
0: Some people... Athletics, anti-Holy War, right? General fan base and nationally love that nickname. So that's, yeah, what would be the nicknames?
1: Well played,
0: nickname
1: Marshall.
0: Of BYU Notre Dame.
1: I'm well, sure well we played.
0: Could, the Christian, huh, the Christian
1: I
0: goal.
1: I hadn't thought of that as a potential nickname.
0: I think I gave it a, didn't I give it a name after both didn't get in the playoff? As the angry, were the angry at the college football playoff, private Christian university.
1: Was it that long?
0: Something like that. I think it was that long, yeah.
1: Which, I wonder why it didn't
0: which,
1: stick.
0: Like the reality of this, won't happen. It's not happening.
1: Way in on X, Facebook, and Instagram.
0: Aside from Notre Dame, if you could schedule any team for BYU to have a regular rivalry with, and I think you gave your answer already, who would it be?
1: Yes, it's USC for me. I love the regional ties. I would like BYU to have an opportunity to go to Southern California and hit that demographic where there are a ton of BYU fans.
0: What they did over the weekend with the Fan Fest.
1: Bring USC back to Provo. This would be a fun series. And I don't know that I'm on board for every year, just like having Notre Dame every year might be a little much.
0: What would you want?
1: But if you told me that BYU and USC were going to play every other season.
0: For how long?
1: For the rest of forever. I don't care.
0: Till Jesus comes back.
1: I love it. I love that game. I think the Southern California tie is strong, and that's another huge brand. But if you wanted to mix it up, like I said, play USC 1 year and throw in UCLA. But keep that LA tie in play. I just really like the idea of BYU being able to go to the West Coast and have BYU fans in Southern California show up and have that easy road trip and support there for the Cougs against some teams in the Big Ten that are trying to make a name for themselves in their new conference.
0: I feel like that's why BYU schedules some of these teams that are in the Eastern time zone or Central time zone, because they want to make an appearance out there a little more outside of the conference schedule.
1: Well, they're in the Central time zone a lot.
0: Right, but like the Virginia Tech, you know, series and Michigan State and so on, like to go to different regions, I think that's important to BYU.
1: Well, frankly, to be able to go to Cincinnati and West Virginia, I feel like hits that.
0: It's every, yeah. Is one
1: and even
0: enough,
1: even UCF, Florida. Yeah. Like, so I feel like the
0: but
1: only place BYU
0: year.
1: Isn't going is the West Coast. So that's probably why I sent her in.
0: Isn't that a thing?
1: The tradition.
0: Is it even
1: a
0: rivalry, though, with USC? They haven't even beaten BYU since 2004, you know?
1: Because BYU has won the last two games.
0: Oh, I have Reggie Bush and Matt Leinart and Lendale White.

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4: Yes, it is. BYU baseball beat Texas Tech 18-8 in 7 innings. The run rule applied in the first round of the Big 12 tournament last night. And surprise, Arizona. BYU scored 18 runs on 20 hits, leaving just 4 runners on base, setting a new Big 12 tournament single-game batting average record, by the way. Hit 526, tied a Big 12 tournament record with 5 dingers. Easton Jones, Ridge Erickson each had a pair of homers. BYU back in action, second round tonight against the Baylor Bears, 7:30 Eastern on ESPN Plus and BYU Radio.
3: It was 8-8 in the sixth inning.
4: Let's go.
3: And then 1 inning later, it was 18-8 and over.
4: 10-0, baby.
3: BYU first baseman Ezra McNaughton and relief pitcher Ashton Johnson named All Big 12 second team, while Johnson was also named the Big 12 Scholar Athlete of the Year. It was cool to have him in studio a few weeks ago.
4: Neuroscience.
3: Yeah.
4: How about that?
3: Johnson has pitched in 22 games this season, tied for 8th in the Big 12 in saves with 5. McNaughton hit .342 on the season while leading BYU in hits, doubles, home runs, total bases, RBIs, and slugging. Didn't he lead BYU in?
4: That's it. Do more. That was awesome. Number 24 men's golf finished round 2 at the NCAA Regionals in Athens in 5th yesterday, 11 under. Top 5 finishing teams qualify for NCAA Nationals. Currently, as we speak, BYU in 3rd, 8 under for the day, 19 under for the tourney, 3 shots back of Louisville in 2nd. Keep it going, Cougs. Got to finish top 5.
3: Former BYU pitcher Justin Sterner earns his 2nd win of the season for the A's last night in a 14-6 victory over the Angels. Sterner faced 1 batter.
4: And gets the win.
3: Escaping a 1st and 3rd 2-out jam, however, in that 1-out to earn the win.
4: That's my ministering companion, man. Everyone thinks I'm joking. That's real. Cougars in the minor leagues. Update. Andrew Pintar went 2-for-3 with the double-triple run scored for the Jacksonville Jumbo Shrimp, the Marlins AAA team. Jackson Clough for the Syracuse Mets, AAA for the Mets, went 1-for-2 with a single and a run scored. Michael Rucker, my Tacoma Rainiers, AAA for the Mariners, pitched 1 scoreless inning, 2 strikeouts. And Ben Hanson pitched 4 1/3, giving up 3 hits, 1 run, strikeout 9, earned the win for the Greenville Drive, the Red Sox High A team.
3: But former Cougar player and coach Chris McGown named new head coach of the Omaha Supernovas of Major League Volleyball. McGown helped lead Austin to the title last season as the interim head coach. Well earned.
4: It's awesome.
3: Very cool.
4: Chris, he gets to see Jalen Reyes all the time. Who's at Nebraska?
3: They're hanging out in Omaha. After the break, it's time for our dual threat analyst, Blaine Fowler, to join the show. Why are we celebrating Blaine extra hard today? You'll find out. Would he like to see BYU and Notre Dame play every year? And his thoughts on playoff expansion. This is BYUSN.
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4: Let's spell out the differences, shall we? 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I'm Spencer Linton alongside Jerem Jordan. Joining us now is the great dual threat analyst Blaine Fowler, who covers football and basketball for us at such a high level. And if that weren't enough reason to celebrate you, Blaine, because you're really good at your job, because you do multiple jobs, it's your birthday.
8: Yeah,
4: as
8: happy
4: well
8: birthday, Blaine.
4: Happy Woo! Birthday, Blaine.
8: Yeah,
4: 36 years
9: guys.
4: Old
9: guys. Yeah, because I'm 36, because once I hit 50, I've been going back every year since then. I just go back a year every year. So.
8: I like that math.
9: No, actually, I'm actually in my early 30s at
4: yeah.
9: this point.
4: So. Blaine, I mean this wholeheartedly and sincerely. If ever there were a person that could pull off convincing somebody that you actually are still in your 30s, maybe early 40s, it is you. That
9: you
4: is
9: guys
4: the
9: are
4: truth.
9: The best. You're making me feel really good on my birthday. Thank you.
8: Well, that's
9: Thank
8: all we
9: you.
8: Needed, Blaine. We hope you have a great birthday. Thanks for joining us.
9: You guys are the best.
4: Now, take us to lunch somewhere.
8: Take us to lunch.
9: Yes.
4: What? I'm kidding. Hey, let's talk some football, man, shall we? With these birthday vibes in play. Kind of feels like a birthday present. BYU and Notre Dame had it work out on the schedule that the Cougs could host Notre Dame in Provo just a few months after that whole Pop-Tarts fallout, because now you feel like you can go settle it on the field. It's been brought up recently, however, that maybe BYU and Notre Dame should play every year. Blaine, what do you think about that idea, the Cougars and Irish starting a rivalry that would happen every year?
9: I really like the idea. I think it could become one of the great rivalries in college football, and I think it'd be great for BYU. In the Big 12, it feels like, since you know BYU hasn't been in the college football playoff, at least not with this number of teams in the playoff the last couple of years, that a Notre Dame game, especially a win against a Notre Dame, would make all the difference. And you could go lose a Big 12 championship game and still get in. But it's not just on BYU's side that they need this thing. Notre Dame needs it too. And you think about Notre Dame with scheduling these days, and the fact that they turned down the Pop-Tarts Bowl last year because they were mad that they weren't in the college football playoff, they need some strength to schedule games. And it feels like for Marcus Freeman and his crew that some of their old natural rivals, a la USC, Michigan, are saying, no, with the way the Big Ten is these days, we don't need to play anybody non-conference other than our Big Ten matchups. So we're not going to play Notre Dame anymore. So Notre Dame needs some quality games. They need this game maybe more than BYU needs this game. And I think it can become a great national rivalry that everyone pays attention to each year when the two teams play. So I love it, and I think both teams could use it for sure.
8: In reality, like I was saying in the A block, as we call it, BYU's got six different opponents in several two-game series scheduled out through 2035. They have one opening through 2035. You play one Power Four a year. It's just not going to happen. So tell me somebody in the future, and maybe it's Notre Dame, that you would like, hey, let's get a two or three game series, maybe a neutral in there, that maybe BYU hasn't played before, or maybe you want to renew a rivalry with.
9: From selfish perspective, Jerem, I'd love to see him play my old home, kind of home team, Penn State.
8: That'd be
9: fun. Which would be a good, and I think BYU does their fans well when they go back to the East Coast, and they get such a great turnout, and that's such an unbelievable environment. That's a tough one, right? To be able to go back and win with 105 to 110,000 folks there and traveling to the East Coast. But the selfish guy in me says, let's go back and play back close to where I'm from and have that kind of rivalry. What makes sense to me, though, is more regional rivalries. And I don't know if you can get these teams to play. I'd like to see BYU regularly play Washington because I think Washington's a team that they can compete with on a regular basis, but is valued enough nationally that doesn't hurt you with a loss and it really, really helps you with a win. Cal and Stanford, I think, are good rivalries that I think they can consistently win, but they're big enough names. They're in the ACC. So those are ones that come to mind, those three really. I think Washington would be great. I think lots of fans up in the Pacific Northwest would love to have BYU come up there. I think it would be of national interest because Washington's been nationally relevant. So there's a close one that's not a gigantic trip where fans could travel each direction that I'd like to see on that schedule, and I think makes sense to me.
4: Blaine Fowler is on BYU Sports Nation. Blaine, we're hoping that BYU is at worst 5-1, if not undefeated, when Notre Dame comes to town. We think the Fighting Irish are probably going to be undefeated when they hit Provo. What type of magnitude do you expect around the game between the Irish and the Cougars when it does happen midseason?
9: It's even though it's midseason, it's gonna feel like an end of the year, maybe an elimination match for college football playoff kind of thing. Maybe not for Notre Dame, but both teams need this game. Notre Dame's schedule this year is not difficult. And so they desperately need to get a win against BYU. So it'll mean a lot to them. And for BYU, this is a chance to show that they're for real, to represent the Big 12. Think about it. These teams, and I do think, Spencer, there's a chance that are both, up in that top eight at that point in the season. And BYU could be undefeated.
4: Wild.
9: Coming into this one. And if they were both undefeated, mark it down. College game day is going to be in town, and it'll be the biggest game that week. I like that it's not on, even the week that BYU plays Utah, and that's a huge game. There's so many big games that weekend. I think this could be the game that week, all eyes on them, and could mean a lot to both teams. And BYU gets a win in that one, it launches them into the rest of the season, and now we really start talking college football playoff.
4: And I should clarify, I said 5-1. BYU would be 4-1 or 5-0.
9: Or 5-0, yeah.
4: The point they get to game number 6 with Notre Dame. But the point remains the same. There's a chance that it could be extra epic when the Cougs and Irish face
8: off. Let's look at it. So Utah Tech win. Arizona's going to be a tough game in week 2.
9: That's Arizona. The one I'm most worried about, Spencer, that game.
4: Yeah.
9: Right?
4: Yep. And it's in Provo?
9: Yep. Arizona game.
8: Yep.
9: Yeah.
8: At Colorado State, kind of the most forgotten game on the schedule right now. At TCU.
4: Tricky.
8: Iowa Not State at home, who's in a massive rebuild. Then Notre Dame. Chance are really good. BYU's 4-1 or 5-0.
9: I feel strongly that if they get by Arizona, they go on a run and they're undefeated at the Notre Dame. And I think they at home against Arizona, as you mentioned, guys, is a winnable game. I just look at what they have coming back with knowing all those guys and the momentum they finished the season with. But there's no reason why they don't match up with Arizona and win that game. They get that game. I feel really good about wins at TCU, Iowa State coming in, not just decimated coaching staff, but decimated roster. My goodness. And so how about that 5-0? And I just expect Notre Dame with their schedule to be undefeated at that point. It could be the biggest game in the country that day. And it will feel like that in Provo. It'll be great.
8: I'm looking at some of the games that week that stick out right now for the college game day potential. Alabama at Tennessee. Notre Dame BYU is massive. If Arizona State jumps out quick at Texas Tech. You got Missouri at Ole Miss, Auburn at Georgia. Like, there's a good chance that could be a game. Ohio State at Indiana. If Indiana's
9: That's
8: good
9: a big
8: again,
9: one.
8: That could be
9: yeah.
8: that could
9: that,
8: be your
9: that
8: game.
9: That could
8: day.
9: Be the one. But all the others you just mentioned, Jerem, don't. It seems to me that they don't trump two undefeated, undefeated BYU, undefeated Notre Dame. Bama, typically, if they're good, they can pick a number of games that are bigger than that game, right, than the Tennessee game, which is crazy that we even say that. if Indiana is really, really good again, then that Ohio State-Indiana game is the one on the schedule that might trump it. But they may also look and say, yeah, we got plenty of chances for Indiana and Ohio State. This is a unique matchup. It's an independent slash ACC versus the Big 12. Let's go here. I think it'd have a really, really good chance to be College Game Day.
4: Blaine Fowler bringing it on BYU Sports Nation on his birthday, no less. He's giving the gifts on the day that he should be receiving them. We think that an expanded playoff could be the gift that college football needs. But to what extent, Blaine? Because I am in the camp that 24 is too many. I've always wanted a 16-team playoff. I think it's a nice round number, and every team plays the first week. The one plays the 16 and so on. What do you see as the ideal setup for the college football playoff and the idea that 24 might be where we land?
9: Yeah, I like 16 better. I'm with you, Spencer. Jerem, I haven't heard what your take on it is, Jerem. Do you like 24 or do you like 16? Which is Jerem's opinion? I don't want to disagree with either of you, but I think that 16 is the way to go. My worry, regardless of whether it goes to 16 or 24, is if we go to 24 and eight Big Ten and eight SEC teams get in, like, so what? Like, come on, right? So there's got to be a system that spreads it around a little bit if we're going to 24 teams. I've seen multiple ways that they're going to do that. I think 16 is going to capture any Cinderella that has a chance to advance to get to the championship game or even to the Final Four. I don't think you need to go to 24 to get it. Now, I'm just for expansion. So if they go to 24, I'm okay with that. I like it better than where we're currently at. But I think 16 is a nice number, Spencer. I'm with you there because I think there's teams in that 18 to 24. It's so watered down that those teams are just going to get – and there's going to be a play-in week and all of that. 16 sounds good to me. Let's just expand it beyond where it is. If it goes to 16, BYU's done the last 2 years. So that makes me feel good about life in general if BYU's in it.
8: Would they be in often if it's 16? If it's 24, I would feel like BYU has a great shot to, like, 3 out of every 5 years, you'd think they'd be in it, right?
9: That consistent. 24, you're right, Jeremy.
8: Yeah.
9: Yeah.
8: 16 is like a pure number. Everybody plays 4 games. There's no buys. Like, and the idea of 24 I've kind of grown on, which is if BYU is good enough, and they have been the last 2 years, there's home playoff game or games for BYU. And that would be special. Those would be some of the biggest games ever played at Lavelle Edwards Stadium if we had that. So we'll see. Yeah, and, I don't know. The sport continues to get just hammered. This would be another one that feels, I don't know, if the SEC is on board, then it's going to happen.
9: When you talk expansion, you've got to eliminate. If they get that big, you got to eliminate conference championship games for sure. Yep. So there's a lot of logistics that go with that. But I'm with you. BYU would be in it all the time if it was 24. But I feel like I don't want them in it all the time. I feel like you shouldn't be in a playoff if you're not one of the top 16 teams in the country. And BYU should be a top 16 team the way they recruit and with the resources they have now.
4: Blaine, let's call timeout on football for the moment and get into a little BYU basketball as we close out because, of course, you are the dual threat analyst. But as you look at BYU's currently constructed roster, and there are still 3, maybe 4 open available spots and the lack of a true big man and center, where do you stand on the panic meter for BYU not having their pieces in play just yet, especially at the center position?
9: I don't start to panic until July on the center position, honestly, because I just know that the centers they're looking at, we're not going to name names here, but it seems like it's a bunch of European guys, right? And they just take longer to figure out, really, like, how much eligibility will they have? Can we get them eligible academically? All of these things that come into play when you're talking these international players that have been playing professionally in leagues over there. And I think that's the pool of talent they're looking at. So I'm confident they're going to get one, if not more than one. But I do think it's just going to take some time. So I'm not hitting the panic button until July. And frankly, I love the construction of the rest of this roster. I think shooting is key in this league. And I think they're going to be a much better shooting team this year than they were last year, with some pieces that they've added and some of the injured players that are coming back that I know are great shooters and have proven it over time. This will be a better shooting team. You think about Baker is a shooter. Colin Chandler is a shooter. Hopefully can kind of just fill that void from losing Richie. Nate Pickens can break a defense down and kick it out to open shooters. And Betsy is an elite level shooter that's proven it in a power conference. So yeah, I really like what's coming back. I really like what they've added. I feel like shooting was a little bit of a troublesome area last year, consistent shooting, especially from the outside. I think that gets fixed this year. Now, if we find a big by July, I really like how this team is constructed.
4: Blaine, where are you going to dinner for your birthday?
9: We're going up to Sundance to the Foundry Grill.
4: Let's go. Well deserved, nice. My friend. Hope you have a fabulous day. We appreciate the insight and the expertise you always bring to the program. Happy birthday, my friend.
8: Hopefully this isn't the highlight of the day.
9: No, hey, being with you guys is always the highlight, and you guys made me feel young today, which is what a gift you guys gave me. Made me feel like I'm in my 30s again.
8: Thanks, Blaine.
4: Blaine Fowler, the fountain of youth. Thanks, brother.
9: See you guys.
8: Happy birthday to Blaine. That's awesome. Okay, BYU baseball takes on Baylor. Get Blaine a win on his birthday over Baylor. That's a lot of bees.
4: Just survive.
8: Second round.
4: Just get to the game against Kansas.
8: Of the Big 12 tournament tonight, 7:30 Eastern on ESPN+ and BYU Radio.
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8: Get the ball out. Let's go. Yahoo Sports College Football writer Ross Dellinger tweeted this from Big Ten spring meetings. Tony Petitti, the commissioner, says his league has held zero conversation about a 16-team playoff here at Big Ten spring meetings, and suggests that he would not agree to anything other than remaining at 12 or moving to 24. What do you think?
4: I think that the SEC and Big Ten are still worlds apart here. That's what I think. I hate that there's just no room for a small minor tweak. Like, why can't it be 16 teams? What is the pushback on 16 teams? I would love to hear him address why he thinks 16 would be a bad thing, but I'm not seeing any official or weighty statement in that regard.
8: Maybe don't think it's bad, just good, better, best. Like, the best is 24 to them.
4: Doubling the playoff? That's so drastic. Regardless. Some NCAA news yesterday has flag football in the conversation, receiving formal recommendation to become an NCAA sport. Jerem, do you think BYU would ever add flag football as a sanctioned sport?
8: You are talking to a flag football intramural champion here. We played on the same team.
4: I was there with you.
8: Yeah, and it was a ton of fun. I'm not going to tell you what division, but we did win. no, I don't see BYU adding sports anytime soon, but I would love it if they did. And I think they're adding men and women. It's not just women's flag football, which is growing quite a bit.
4: If it's an Olympic sport, why not make it an NCAA sport?
8: Well, it will be for LA. I don't know that it will be for 32. Typically, that country gets like a sport or two. That, like, baseball's back, softball's back.
4: I like the momentum, and I like that it would happen in the spring. I think there's room for it to happen in that season.
8: It's fun. BYU baseball plays Baylor today, second round of the Big 12 tournament, after run-ruling Texas Tech last night. Well, tonight's game defined the season.
4: Yes. And I know that sounds dramatic, but yes, because BYU probably needs to win two more games.
8: Whoa!
4: To make this feel like it was a true step forward. And here's why. Their overall metrics that you are weighed upon when the NCAA Tournament Selection Committee decides who gets in and gets out are worse this year than they were last year.
8: What exactly are you talking about? RPI?
4: Yes, essentially. But there are three or four metrics that the committee uses. Those numbers, as a whole, are a little bit under what BYU had last year, and BYU finished 500 last year. So even though they won more Big 12 games this year, they're going to have to do something significant in the tournament to say, no, we took a significant step forward. We won three games at the Big 12 tournament and beat Kansas. Like, you got to beat Baylor tonight to have a chance to do that.
8: The regular season champs, that would be awesome. I'll say yes as well. I think it's important to win tonight. Let's go.
4: It feels very even.
8: Otherwise,
4: last
8: it's
4: year,
8: very if similar.
4: They lose to tonight.
8: Year. Need more pitching. Yeah, this team can hit. They need more pitching. If you miss any interviews, shows, D Blues, you can find them on BYUSN.com and the free BYU TV app.
4: Would you like to see BYU and Notre Dame play every year in college football? More responses to our question of the day up next on BYU Sports Nation.
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4: Welcome back with our question of the day, which is, would you like to see BYU and Notre Dame play every year in football? At Tater Coob chimes in and says, if we only played 8 conference games, I would say yes. That's a great point. I've always been open to, hey, take away a conference game, give us some more flexibility. Sure, throw it in there.
8: If you want less TV money, then yeah, that's a great idea.
4: Tate continues, as long as We are at 9 conference games. I would like to see the P4 team we play rotate. It is fun to go to new places every year for a game or two.
8: Yeah, there's that element as well for the fans that like traveling to the games.
4: Our Elite Voice of the Day, presented by PAX, Healthcare Careers Built for Victory, from at the Optimist 911. Emphatically, yes! The two greatest religious institutions and the two greatest fan bases in America playing each other every single year in football. Who wouldn't want to see that?
8: Wow. That's quite the tweet. And in fact, it's the Elite tweet. I like that.
4: Today's Rise and Shout-Out, presented by Mountain America, official credit union of BYU Athletics.
8: Again, baseball, run ruling Texas Tech. Good luck against Baylor today in the second round of the Big 12 baseball tournament. And best of luck to the boys and
4: men's. They're in third place.
8: They're still in third. Let's go.
4: Finish top five and you're in the Nationals.
8: Come on, boys.
4: Our thanks to today's guest, the birthday boy, Blaine Fowler.
8: Sorry to Dennis Pitta. He'll have a birthday at some point.
4: Yes, he will. For Jeremy, I'm Spencer. Shout out to our guy, Daniel Summerhays. We'll see you tomorrow back here on BYU Sports Nation. Go Cougs!
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24: 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Today on Finding Center, the theme is the condition of righteous living. Elder David A. Bednar, a member of the Quorum of the 12 Apostles of the Church of Jesus Christ of Latter-day Saints at the time of this address, will give his talk entitled, That They Might Have Joy.
25: This morning, I arose very, very early. And I'd like to share with you briefly just a few thoughts that may be of some assistance to all of us. I invite you to consider and to connect 4 things. First, consider the titles used to describe the Lord Jesus Christ by Isaiah. Wonderful. Counselor. Please note the word counselor. The Mighty God, the Everlasting Father, the Prince of Peace. Connect that title of Counselor to this verse from Alma. Counsel with the Lord in all thy doings, and he will direct thee for good. Connect those verses to these lyrics from Sister Emma Lou Thane. Where can I turn for peace? Where is my solace? When other sources cease to make me whole, when with a wounded heart, anger or malice, I draw myself apart, searching my soul, Where when my aching grows? Where when I languish? Where in my need to know? Where can I run? Where is the quiet hand to calm my anguish? Who can understand? He, only one. He answers privately, reaches my reaching. In my Gethsemane, Savior and friend, gentle the peace he finds for my beseeching. Constant he is and kind, love without end. And he shall go forth, suffering pains and afflictions and temptations of every kind. And this that the word might be fulfilled, which saith, he will take upon him the pains and the sicknesses of his people. And he will take upon him death, that he may loose the bands of death which bind his people. And he will take upon him their infirmities, that his bowels may be filled with mercy, according to the flesh, that he may know according to the flesh how to succor his people according to their infirmities. With all the energy of my soul, I bear witness that the Lord Jesus Christ lives. These are not words on a page in a book. These are literal, actual, spiritual truths. And as his servant and in his name, I promise you will receive the counseling you need from the Counselor, the Mighty God, the Prince of Peace. Susan and I are blessed to be here with you today. We love you, and we love Brigham Young University. I desire and pray for the assistance of the Holy Ghost for you and for me as we focus now together on things of eternal worth during this devotional. An important time of learning for me started on this campus in 1970. I attended San Leandro High School in the East Bay area of California from 1967 to 1970. It was a turbulent time with anti-Vietnam War protests, political assassinations, and social upheaval. The Haight-Ashbury district in San Francisco and Telegraph Avenue near the campus of the University of California at Berkeley were two major epicenters of dramatic drug, music, sexual, and cultural revolutions. Only a few Latter-day Saints attended my high school, and my ward had a very small group of youth. I moved into Hinckley Hall in Helaman Halls in August of 1970, and quickly became acquainted with many diverse and faithful young men and young women. That fall semester was a life-changing time for me because of spiritually powerful sacrament meetings and service in my student ward, stimulating academic classes and supportive teachers, and a strong brotherhood that developed with my dorm friends as we played intramural sports, talked late into the night, and perpetrated typical but harmless freshman pranks and practical jokes. My experience at BYU was spiritually strengthening, intellectually enlarging, and a preparation for lifelong learning and service. And most important of all, I met Susan Robinson on this campus after I returned home from my mission in 1973. She has been the love of my life for almost 44 years. As I started to think about and prepare for this opportunity to speak with you, I reflected on the devotional experiences I had as a BYU student. Now, I am so old that I remember attending devotionals as a freshman in the Smithfield House before the Marriott Center was constructed. And I have wonderful memories of being in this building as a student listening to and learning from President Harold B. Lee, President Spencer W. Kimball, and Elders Ezra Taft Benson, Boyd K. Packer, Thomas S. Monson, Bruce R. McConkie, and Neil A. Maxwell, and many other inspired and inspiring leaders. Their teachings and testimonies have influenced every aspect of my life. And the Smithfield House and this Marriott Center became two of my most important classrooms while I was attending BYU. The next step in my preparation to speak with you this morning was to study the devotional and commencement messages presented on this campus in 2018 by four of my brethren from the Quorum of the Twelve Apostles. In March, Elder Ronald A. Rasband emphasized the importance of personal integrity. Of particular importance was his instructive invitation to each of us to assess how we understand and exercise the principle of integrity in our individual lives. Elder Rasband asked,
1: "When you leave this sacred school setting, what will you be known for? The time to decide your epitaph is not at the end of your career, but at the beginning. Right now, will you be moral, ethical, and honest?"
25: Elder Neil L. Anderson in April described and discussed a holier approach to ministering. He highlighted,
2: "There is a unique and supernal gift of ministering that can come from someone who loves God with all his or her heart, who is settled, grounded, steadfast, and immovable in his or her faith in Jesus Christ and in the restored gospel, and keeps the commandments with exactness."
25: Elder Anderson also identified many potential situations that would require courageous ministering in a holier way. Elder Jeffrey R. Holland spoke to the graduating students and their families at the April commencement ceremony. As both a member of the 12 and a past president of BYU, he reminded the graduates of two vital truths. First, each of us must bridle our personal ambition and focus our talents and energy on accomplishing God's will, as only Elder Holland could declare.
3: "Go out there and light a candle. Be a ray of light. Be your best self and let your character shine. Cherish the gospel of Jesus Christ and live it. The world needs you, and surely your Father in heaven needs you if his blessed purposes for his children are to prevail. You have entered to learn. Now go forth to serve and strengthen. If correcting all the world's ills seems a daunting task, so be it. Go out there and be undaunted. If we cannot look to you to change the world, tell me to whom we should look."
25: Second, Elder Holland admonished us to be secure in the promise of God's unfailing love for us and the redeeming blessings that flow forever from the gospel of Jesus Christ. And in October, Elder Garrett W. Gong encouraged us to look back from the future as a remembrance of things to come. He asked us to go with him to the year 2040 and look back with gratitude on four things we had learned as students in 2018.
5: May we learn how to learn by the Spirit. May we choose and decide in time how best to prepare for eternity. May we offer global experience and training to contribute to every nation, kindred, and tongue. And may we seek and rejoice in spiritual strengthening.
25: Elder Gong counseled us to prepare now for a future that will be here tomorrow. What an extraordinary spiritual curriculum has been presented in 2018 by these four servants of the Lord. Many other inspired devotional speakers also have shared experiences and insights that strengthen faith in our Heavenly Father and His eternal plan, and in Jesus Christ and His infinite atonement. Devotionals constitute an important class at BYU that no one should miss. I pray that you are taking full advantage of the remarkable opportunities you have as a student or employee at BYU to learn from the inspired leaders of the restored Church of Jesus Christ. You likely will never again in your lives enjoy the frequency of personal teachings from and the close proximity to the men and women the Lord has called to direct the affairs of His church. Please do not become casual or apathetic about or ungrateful for the unique blessings available to you on this campus. I know well Elders Holland, Anderson, Rasband, and Gong. I was with them 90 minutes ago in a meeting of the Quorum of the Twelve. I am blessed to pray with them, study with them, counsel with them, and learn from them. I witness that they are prophets, seers, and revelators. I personally relish every chance I have to hear my brethren teach the doctrine of Christ and to feel the power of their apostolic testimonies of our living Savior. You have been and will continue to be blessed throughout your entire life by the teachings of the Lord's servants. Our Redeemer has declared, "What I, the Lord, have spoken, I have spoken, and I excuse not myself. And though the heavens and the earth pass away, my word shall not pass away, but shall all be fulfilled. Whether by mine own voice or by the voice of my servants, it is the same." I recently was in a spiritually powerful testimony meeting and listened intently as a devoted sister declared, "I have great joy because of the Father's plan of salvation." Immediately obvious to me was the fact that this woman was not simply speaking familiar words. The light that shined in her eyes, the spiritually dignified tone of her voice, her bright and peaceful countenance, everything about her affirmed the truthfulness of what she was saying. She was filled with joy. She radiated joy. Indeed, she was becoming more like the Savior and receiving His image in her countenance, a part of which was becoming joyful. Her expression of faith caused me to remember the lyrics of several familiar hymns. "With faith we hold the iron rod and find in this our joy. Come, come ye saints, no toil nor labor fear, but with joy wend your way. 'Tis better far for us to strive, our useless cares from us to drive. Do this, and joy your hearts will swell. All is well, all is well. Oh, sweet the joy this sentence gives. I know that my Redeemer lives." And in this Christmas season, we will sing, "Glad tidings of great joy I bring to you and all mankind." And, "Joy to the world, the Lord is come. Let earth receive her King. Repeat the sounding joy. Repeat the sounding joy. Repeat, repeat the sounding joy." Since becoming president of the Church of Jesus Christ of Latter-day Saints, President Russell M. Nelson frequently has extended an invitation to the people of the world that includes the promise of joy.
6: Our message to the world is simple and sincere. We invite all of God's children on both sides of the veil to come unto their Savior, receive the blessings of the Holy Temple, have enduring joy, and qualify for eternal life.
25: What exactly is this joy about which we sing and teach, and which we have the obligation to offer to all humankind? And how is it obtained? Let us now consider together answers to these two important questions. A common dictionary definition of joy is a feeling of great pleasure or happiness. In comparison, the Guide to the Scriptures describes joy as a condition, of great happiness that results from righteous living. Interestingly, our gospel perspective helps us to understand that joy is more than a fleeting feeling or emotion. Rather, it is a spiritual gift and a state of being and becoming. For this reason, I describe the sister who bore her testimony as filled with and radiating joy. As a wise and loving father, Lehi taught his son Jacob that the very purpose of mortal life is for all people to have joy. But behold, all things have been done in the wisdom of him who knoweth all things. Adam fell that men might be, and men are that they might have joy. Adam and Eve summarized the vital lessons they learned from the Eternal Father and from their own experience. Adam declared, "Blessed be the name of God, for because of my transgression, my eyes are opened, and in this life I shall have joy, and again in the flesh I shall see God." And Eve said, "Were it not for our transgression, we never should have had seed, and never should have known good and evil, and the joy of our redemption, and the eternal life which God giveth unto all the obedient." The Father's plan of happiness enables his children to obtain a physical body and gain mortal experience, to choose righteousness in the presence of evil and temptation, and to assist Heavenly Father with his great plan through honorable marriage and parenthood. Ultimately, at the time of our resurrection, the spirit and the body are to be united, never again to be divided, that they might receive a fullness of joy. I believe the contrast between righteous joy and worldly fun is instructive and helps us better understand the nature of true joy. Joy comes from exercising faith in the Lord Jesus Christ, worthily receiving and faithfully honoring sacred ordinances and covenants, and striving to become deeply converted to the Savior and his purposes. Fun is the result of amusement, playful and often boisterous action or speech, or pleasurable diversion. A day on the rides at Disneyland is fun. Worthily preparing for and participating in the ordinance of the sacrament is joyful. Joy primarily is spiritual. Fun primarily is temporal. Joy primarily is enduring. Fun primarily is temporary. Joy primarily is deep and rich. Fun primarily is shallow. Joy primarily is whole and complete. Fun primarily is partial. Joy primarily pertains to mortality and eternity. Fun pertains only to mortality. Brothers and sisters, how important it is for us to never confuse or trade the enduring, deep joy of devoted discipleship for temporary and shallow fun. The Redeemer is the ultimate and only source of enduring and eternal joy. The prophet Jacob testified, "But behold the righteous, the saints of the Holy One of Israel, they who have believed in the Holy One of Israel, they who have endured the crosses of the world and despised the shame of it, they shall inherit the kingdom of God, which was prepared for them from the foundation of the world, and their joy shall be full forever." Because of Heavenly Father's plan and the Savior's atonement, sincere repentance invites us to turn to and depend upon Jesus Christ, the true source of joy. Please consider carefully the response of King Benjamin's people to his teachings about the Savior's atonement. "And now it came to pass that when King Benjamin had made an end of speaking the words which had been delivered unto him by the angel of the Lord, that he cast his eyes round about on the multitude, and behold, they had fallen to the earth, for the fear of the Lord had come upon them. And they had viewed themselves in their own carnal state, even less than the dust of the earth. And they all cried aloud with one voice, saying, Oh, have mercy, and apply the atoning blood of Christ, that we may receive forgiveness of our sins, and our hearts may be purified. For we believe in Jesus Christ, the Son of God, who created heaven and earth and all things, who shall come down among the children of men. And it came to pass that after they had spoken these words, the Spirit of the Lord came upon them, and they were filled with joy, having received a remission of their sins and having peace of conscience, because of the exceeding faith which they had in Jesus Christ, who should come. Because of Heavenly Father's plan and the Savior's atonement, obedience invites us to follow Jesus Christ, the true source of joy. The Savior declared to his disciples, If ye keep my commandments, ye shall abide in my love, even as I have kept my Father's commandments and abide in his love. These things have I spoken unto you, that my joy might remain in you, and that your joy might be full. And no man receiveth a fullness unless he keepeth his commandments. He that keepeth his commandments receiveth truth and light until he is glorified in truth and knoweth all things. Because of Heavenly Father's plan and the Savior's atonement, service invites us to emulate the character of Jesus Christ, the true source of joy. I recently read a statement by President Worthen about deep joy. He said, I've come to believe that one measure of our eternal progress is how much joy we derive from service. Recall the rejoicing of Ammon as he recounted his missionary work among the Lamanites. I have labored without ceasing that I might bring souls unto repentance, that I might bring them to taste of the exceeding joy of which I did taste, that they might also be born of God and be filled with the Holy Ghost. Behold, my joy is full, yea, my heart is brim with joy, and I will rejoice in my God. Behold, how many thousands of our brethren has he loosed from the pains of hell, and they are brought to sing redeeming love. And this because of the power of his word which is in us. Therefore have we not great reason to rejoice. Now this is my joy and my great thanksgiving, yea, and I will give thanks unto my God forever. Because of Heavenly Father's plan and the Savior's atonement, challenges and afflictions invite us to lift up our eyes to Jesus Christ, the true source of joy. The precious perspective provided by the restored gospel allows us to learn lessons that prepare us for eternity through the adversities of mortality. Our suffering and misfortunes can be swallowed up in the joy of Christ and consecrated for our gain, that thy performance may be for the welfare of thy soul. Thus, joy endures in times and through experiences that are both good and bad because of our knowledge of the Father's plan and of the Savior's atonement. Faith in the Lord Jesus Christ, repentance, obedience, service, and a gospel perspective about the trials we encounter in mortality all invite us to come unto the source of enduring joy, Jesus Christ. Many additional truths could be discussed, but we do not have time today. I invite you to identify, study, and prayerfully ponder additional principles that enable us to receive this important spiritual gift of joy. Enduring joy is not a blessing reserved for a select few. Rather, every member of the Lord's restored church who is striving to remember and honor sacred covenants and keep the commandments can receive this gift according to God's will and timing. In this Christmas season, may each of us strive to appreciate more fully the supernal gift of joy.

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8: On In Good Faith, it's our privilege to hear stories and accounts from believers told in their own words. 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
9: I'm speaking in good faith today with Mike Hampton, who I met at an event at the Christ United Methodist Church in Salt Lake City. Mike, thank you for coming in to speak today.
6: Absolutely. It's my pleasure to be here.
9: I asked for a short bio, and you gave me this great line. It said, I grew up attending church regularly and often.
6: That is very true. Often, I think, is the key word because of my mother was one of those individuals of old blood, I guess, if you would. You went to church. It was as much of life as breathing is, I guess. Mm. Every Sunday rolled around and we got up and we went to church, and it included Sunday school and then church service. And then you went home and you had a fried chicken Sunday dinner. And then you ran outside as a kid and played in the afternoon. And then about 5 o'clock, Mom hollered and said, it's time to come in and get ready to go back to church. And so, so we would go back to church and spend a couple hours on Sunday night, and then on Wednesday, it was time for what we called prayer meeting, and you went to church on Wednesday night as well. Throw in a revival and a song event here and there throughout the year, and yeah, we went fairly often.
9: You were well steeped in the tradition, let's say that. So did you ever question that? Like, Mom, not everybody's going four times a week.
6: You know, questioning, and I guess growing up in the Midwest, which was Bible Belt, and quite frankly, I guess we were on the northern end, central Missouri. We never really questioned, I guess, the idea that church was important, and really going often was important to our way of life. I guess as a kid, growing up back there with lots of other interests, like playing baseball with your buddies out in the backyard instead of getting in and washing behind your ears and going to church again, we questioned why we had to go quite as often, but never, I never remember questioning why it was important.
9: Over the course of your life, living in different places, different stages of your life, you've actually been part of different Christian congregations, which I think is actually pretty interesting.
6: It is.
9: Because you'll see

0: both the commonalities, mm-hmm. what is in people's hearts, mm-hmm. what they're there for, but you also see different traditions within the Christian tradition.
1: This is true.
0: What good did you get from learning from those different traditions?
1: You know, I think more than anything, I realized that everybody has the same end goal if you're a mainline or a mainstream Christian mm-hmm. Denomination. And everybody kind of has the same goal, the same idea, the same thread of beliefs and of structure in what we all call religion. But there's certainly a variety of ways to get there. Growing up in Missouri, it was heavily Baptist, I guess, country, if I call it that, and it may be an oversimplification, but I grew up in a non-denominational Christian environment, and so we had affiliated churches around the region that were also non-denominational, kind of mainstream Christian, hardcore belief in keeping the Ten Commandments and also believing in Jesus Christ as your Savior and those kinds of core beliefs. And we were very much like the Baptists, but we weren't called Baptists. And so we didn't really identify closely with them other than our core beliefs. And then as I got into my middle, I guess, teenage years, that's when you think you're smarter than you really are, I think. And so you start questioning more. Uh-huh. And I thought, why do I have to go to church all the time to be told I'm going to go to hell if I don't repent? Because I felt like, you know, I think I repent on a regular basis, mm-hmm. ask for forgiveness of my sins, etc. So I was looking for something more, I guess, looking for something a little less charismatic in presentation, I think, something that felt like it was touching my heart and my soul more when I did actually go to church to worship. And so when I went away to college, I guess my mother had given up trying to boss me around at that point in time. So I started going to a Lutheran church in Kansas City, Missouri with my first wife, whom I met at college. And it was much more formal, of course, than the Baptist tradition. There was a liturgy, and in those days, there was even a little bit of Latin in the liturgy. And so I thought, wow, this is kind of formal. This feels kind of churchy. It feels like what I had perceived in my head as worship. And so I kind of fell in love, I think, with that. And then when we got married, I went ahead and joined the Lutheran Church with her. And that's really where I kind of stepped off into an active Christian faith, where as a child, I was just being raised in it and doing the things that everybody did, going to Sunday school, going to church camp in the summer, and just doing what children do. And then moving to Utah and being involved with the Lutheran Church in the Salt Lake Valley, I realized very quickly that it had the same core beliefs, I think, as what I grew up with. So it felt comfortable. It felt right. I got more involved again in the administration of the church, you know, the fact that people actually have to do something as members other than just show up on Sunday morning and then go home. Sadly, my first wife and I got divorced, and then when I met my wife now, we kind of got away from the Lutheran Church because she was a United Methodist. And so I started going to the Methodist Church with her. It's fascinating, Steve, because I started out on one end of the spectrum with the Baptist-type approach to worship and spirituality and what Sunday morning looks like, all the way over on the far end with the Lutherans being very formal, very liturgical. And now the Methodists, they're smack dab in the middle. They have liturgy, but they are much more relaxed in that presentation of liturgy. So it's been an interesting journey for me up and down the scale, and I've kind of landed in the middle.
0: There is so much to ask about in that journey. I love hearing from you, your experience. Let me jump back to when you were a kid. You're out playing. You're mm-hmm. going to school. Yep. And when you're not in church, did you have some idea about who or what God was that entered your head if you weren't sitting in a church?
1: You know, I think I did. As I think back on that question, I've never really pondered that. But I know along the way, I guess I never questioned the existence of God. And I'm not sure if that's a healthy thing to do or not, quite frankly. But again, I grew up never being, I guess the proper language would be never having been given the option to not believe. Mm. And so I just assumed that that was correct.
0: So when you had some difficult moments,
1: yes,
0: which everyone has in their life,
1: yes,
0: it sounds like rather than you questioning that, it sounds like maybe you turned to God to get through those.
1: The first real big traumatic event that probably would have tested my faith and other people's faith is the death of my father. Mm. My father was diagnosed with testicular cancer when I was 5 years old. My father would have been about 47, I guess, at the time. And he passed away when I was 7. So he passed when he was 49, just shy of his 50th birthday. I can remember that day fairly vividly, even though it's been a long, long time ago. But I remember moments, I guess, of that day fairly vividly. Everybody was sad. I remember our preacher from our church with his wife coming to our school and picking up my sister and I, who was older than me, and taking us out to their car and sitting us in the car and telling us the news. Mm. And I remember...
0: Which you had been expecting at some point?
1: You know, I don't think I knew enough to realize how dire things were. My sister is 5 years older than me, and I remember sitting in the back seat of their car, and I remember my sister being upset. I remember being confused because I wasn't sure what they said. I don't remember exactly, but I think they may have used the word deceased, and I didn't know what that really meant as a 7-year-old. And so when we got home, I remember following my sister into her bedroom, and I asked her, I said, "Is Daddy okay?" And she was crying.
0: Oh.
1: And I realized then that the end had come for my father. Was I upset? Yeah, probably. But, you know, as a 7-year-old boy, you think about it for a minute, you ponder it, and then it's like the dog and the squirrel. Somebody throws a baseball outside and you want to go out and throw with them. And so you survive it much easier, but you also pay the price because you didn't have as much time with your father as one would like. So that, I think, could have tested my faith. I know some 7-year-olds who are maybe more mature than I was at the time, and I think that could have certainly, and maybe even in later years, could have turned a person away from God, you know, asking the question, why? Why did you take my father when I was only 7 years old? Because I basically lived the rest of my days without a father figure other than an uncle or a friend of the family here and there. But going back to what you said about driving me closer to God, I think in some respects it did, but I don't think I knew that was happening.
0: Because you have chosen to get involved in congregations where you've worshiped, I might first ask why, when it is easier to just show up and have the service kind of done for you or around you.
1: Yep.
0: So first, why? And then second, when you do something like that, you start to realize that people are people. And there are personalities that are kind of oil and water to each other.
1: Yes.
0: And you get a little chance to be Christ-like.
1: Yeah. I think the reason why is because a lot is my basic personality. I'm one of those people that has a really hard time if you're in a crowd and somebody says, "Hey, we've got this really important thing that needs to be done, and I need a volunteer to do it." Who wants to do it? Who's willing to make the effort to make this happen? And then it's quiet and it's silence because nobody wants to do it. I have a hard time sitting through that silence and not putting my hand up. My wife would tell you, Michael has a hard time saying no. And I guess I do in many respects.
0: Well, I'm grateful for that, at least, that you said yes to this interview.
1: Well, there's many blessings tied to saying yes. And I've been exposed to a lot of wonderful things, a lot of wonderful people. But I think early on when I joined the Lutheran Church especially, which is where I started, I guess that's where I became an adult and had an adult faith and really got into made the effort to study it, learn it, understand, have a deeper relationship, as we say, with God. I realized early on that churches, congregations, they don't just happen. People have to make it happen. The old story of you get out of it what you put into it, how important it is to become involved and be part of the solution. People needed to be asked, you know, to do things. And when they asked me, I had a hard time saying no. One thing that also gave me a tremendous opportunity to develop a mindset, I guess, of involvement, engagement, was my first wife and I, we moved to Illinois at one point in my early career. In Southern Illinois, we being 2 hours from St. Louis, which was the center of the Lutheran Church, at least the synod that we belonged to, we had no local Lutheran church in the town where we were living. And so we and about two or three other families decided, let's petition the church and ask them if they wouldn't put a mission congregation here and see if we couldn't get something going. Mm. And so there were three or four core families that
0: this
1: did
0: is,
1: it.
0: This is not you being asked. This is you just raising your hand and saying.
1: This is us raising our hands, stepping forward, and then asking the question, what did I just do?
0: How did that happen?
1: It was wonderful. There was one family in particular. He was the hospital administrator for our town, and they were very interested and very key in getting this group of people together. We were a young family with a small son at the time. We were, I guess, had enough faith to realize that maybe we could make this happen. And so we stepped in. We started, found a little place in a strip mall that wasn't being occupied. And so we started holding church services there on Sunday. I'll never forget, there were three men, that were asked to create the board of elders. Well, we had a board of three, and I was one of those individuals. It was a wonderful experience, even though I had no idea what an elder was supposed to do in that particular environment. And so we lived there for about 4 years, three of which we had the mission congregation. And I'm proud to say to this day, there is a Good Shepherd Lutheran Church in Marion, Illinois. And it's all because of our core families that got together and made it happen.
0: Oh, nice.
1: And so when I got to Utah and I found a Lutheran church to transfer membership to, it just seemed to me that, well, I was doing something back there. I should just continue doing it here. And I have to believe that's probably the Holy Spirit prompting me. Mm. And you asked me what I got out of it. I guess what I get out of it more than anything is a deeper relationship, not only with God, but also with my fellow Christians and my friends that I've made over the years, and people like yourself, people like Jennifer Ristine that you had on this program. Mm. It's been wonderful to have the opportunity, I think, to be engaged with those individuals, to share what we all believe. And like I said, that core belief is there. It's we all may get there a little differently. Differently sometimes. I feel it has made me a better individual just as a human being, but has definitely given me a rock, a place to fall back to when times are a little bit difficult.
0: You know, that sounds like the teaching that God becomes a man to come to earth to show us how to relate to God. But then Jesus says that if we don't visit the poor, if we don't clothe the naked and the hungry, that we've seen him mm-hmm. and not done unto him. And so I love you saying that you become closer to the Lord, but also closer to the people, because I think in seeing people that way, you have to see Christ in them. You have to see something divine in them.
1: I agree with you completely, Steve. You cannot go through this life, in my opinion, as a Christian and not see God's handiwork all around you. My wife and I both, we have, because of our relationship with God, we consult God on everything. Minor things, little things, we will pray over it. We'll ask for guidance. We'll ask for a door to be closed and another to be opened if that's what's appropriate. And it's about weird things like what car to buy, you know, or you know, should we be taking this
0: trip? I'm just letting you know you are not alone in this.
1: And I'm sure there are people in the world that think that is kind of ridiculous maybe. But honestly, my wife and I would both tell you, life is too difficult, and when you've got a belief and a relationship with God, why not capitalize on that? Why not utilize him as your great counselor, which is what he is to all of us, all believers?
0: So when you have a petition or a concern, or you're looking for guidance in some way, how do you find those answers? Is it in the way things unfold? Is it in something that feels like a message in your heart? What would you call that? Or various ways?
1: I think it's all of the above, quite frankly. And sometimes it's the message that you haven't even asked for, the answer you haven't asked for. And I think the key there is having an open heart and having an open mind and maintaining that open mind and that open heart. But what you just said, you're absolutely right. I think sometimes it's that still small voice in your head. I think it's that gut feeling, as we all have. I told you that we pray a lot about things that seem very secular, very earthly, and don't really matter all that much. I've had a number of opportunities over my career to change jobs and to move into other areas and to move to other physical locations, and I've been very blessed in that respect. One of the things that I would always do, and I was always pray about the opportunities, and if this isn't right, Lord, please guide me and then give me the courage to accept the answer. And the last few jobs in particular, I've asked that, and I have come away with that gut feeling. And to me, that was God talking to me. That's not where I want you, my son, is what it's saying to me. And so I did, fortunately, have the courage to say, no, I'm going to stay where I am. Didn't try to explain it to the employer that was trying to hire me, but I just told him it just wasn't right at the time.
0: That is a leap of faith. And so is that something you feel like you built over time, enough trust that you could say, I think I know what this feeling is? Enough to base a life choice on.
1: Yeah, Steve, I think you're right. I have trusted that still small voice or that gut feeling or that visual example that has occurred, you know, somewhere around me, a phone call out of the blue from someone, or just that inner peace or inner turmoil that is, I think, that God puts inside of us. And if we'll just listen, it will guide us to where He wants us to be or needs us to be. Because let's face it, we are the hands and the eyes and the mouths and the ears and the eyes of God here on this earth. I also mentioned, I want to share with you something that happened to me that is probably one of the most motivating or moving experiences I've had in my life. I just finished 5 years at the University of Utah. Hallelujah, I'm now retired. How about that? But before that job, I was working a job as an upper management individual, and I was doing a lot of traveling, and there was a fairly high-stress job. And I was in the great state of Nevada one morning, and I got up about 6 o'clock in the morning, and I had about a two-hour drive to one of our locations out in Nevada. It was probably a spring day. The weather was good. The skies were clear. The stars were out when I left the hotel to drive to this location. And if you've ever driven across Nevada, other than the interstate, you know there's not very many cars on the road at that time of day. So I'm driving along the road, and I am singing along to the songs that I had in my phone, and so playing them through the radio of the car. And it was just, it was on scramble or, you know, whatever. Yeah. It was just in whatever was coming up, random. And so I'm singing along to the songs and just kind of absorbing and not seeing very many car lights or anything, kind of watching for deer and any other wildlife that might be out at that time. The sun is coming up in the east, so it's starting to get pink and red and orange and all the beautiful colors of a Nevada sunrise. And as the sun was getting close to cresting over the mountains, just the very moment, and you have to trust me on this, the very moment the sun peaked through between the peaks of the mountains and shone on my face, the words to the song, Here Comes the Sun, came across my radio. And I was so moved by that. And to me, that was one of those answers that you didn't ask for. And the answer to me was God speaking to me in that very quiet moment in a very unassuming place. And He was saying to me, I know you're stressed out. I know you're working hard. I know you're away from your family. Trust me, I'm in control. And that has stuck with me and will stick with me till the day I depart this earth.
0: That's something that is both very moving, but also something that there are just enough of the fingerprints of God on that you still can decide what that was.
1: Yes, and there are people who would say, oh, what an interesting coincidence. that's okay. If that's how you feel about that, if that's how you choose to look at that event, that's fine. I think God gives us that opportunity. I heard and saw his fingerprints, as you put it. And for me, that brought me great comfort and great strength.
0: Because faith journey is a journey, and we arrive in unexpected places or take detours we never imagined sometimes.
1: Yes.
0: Are there things that you feel that you understand better or differently than you did 20, 30 years ago about your faith?
1: Yeah, I think all of us have to, if we put forth any effort at all and stay engaged, I think we all have to affirm that we have grown and changed. Again, when I was a young man growing up in central Missouri, I was taught certain aspects about the Holy Bible. I also felt compelled to follow every little thing in the Bible and to try to understand everything that was discussed in the Bible or described in the Bible, and what did it mean, and it was imperative to know that book front and back. But as I've grown older, I had a relationship when I moved to Utah with a Lutheran pastor. We were talking one day, and I was trying to figure out, why is this important in the Bible and why is that important? And gosh, should we immerse somebody, or is sprinkling enough? And what's right, what's wrong? And you know, he told me, and I respected him for this and it stuck with me. He told me, he says, you know, Mike, he said, the bottom line is this. Jesus came to this earth to do the things that we couldn't do. And that was to wash us clean, to be the sacrifice, to ultimately be the Lamb of God, and to be the ultimate sacrifice, and to carry our sins to death and then come back and defeat death. And therefore, we have the opportunity to enjoy everlasting life with he and his Father and the Holy Spirit in heaven. If you believe that, all that other stuff, do we sprinkle? Do we immerse? Is it important to drink wine instead of grape juice? Does it have to be real bread, or can it be a cracker? All of those other things, you know what? Those are rituals, traditions. Yeah, they're important to certain denominations, and I don't deny that, and I'm not trying to rob that from anyone. But to me, it's all about loving one another, being kind to one another, which I believe Jesus told us to do both of those things, to accept one another, and to believe on him. And because of that, we'll be okay.
0: It's interesting that I met you at an event where I went to speak to someone after a presentation she had given. That was my intent, was going to meet her. But you were so welcoming, and something kept kind of tugging at my elbow.
1: Well, this is
0: who you need to talk to. Well, I still got to talk to her,
1: yes,
0: but I'm thrilled to have you in here and to share your experiences.
1: Thank you.
0: And your faith. Mike Hampton, thank you for speaking with me today in good faith.
1: Thank you.
0: Thanks for tuning in to In Good Faith. That's our time for today. Thanks to Mike Hampton for generously sharing his stories and his faith. 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In Good Faith is a production of BYU Radio. I'm Stephen Cap Perry. I hope you'll join me again soon, right here in Good Faith.

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8: BBC News with Govinda Gill. The Cuban president has condemned as politically motivated the indictment by the United States of his predecessor, Raul Castro. Miguel Díaz-Canel said the US account of the downing of two light aircraft 30 years ago was false. Raul Castro is accused of four counts of murder, but analysts say it's a further attempt by Washington to impose regime change on Havana. Will Grant is in the Cuban capital.
9: The charges relate to an event in 1996 where Cuban MiG fighter jets shot down two civilian US aircraft. Those aircraft were being run by a Cuban-American organization called Brothers to the Rescue, which the Cuban authorities had repeatedly accused of violating Cuban airspace. At the time, Raul Castro was the head of the armed forces, and he has been accused by Washington of, among other crimes, conspiracy to murder US citizens. Of course, Havana has denied any such legal basis to the accusation.
8: The Justice Department in the Philippines says it's launching a manhunt for the senator wanted by the International Criminal Court in connection with the country's war on drugs. Ronald De La Rosa disappeared last week following a shooting incident inside the Senate, having briefly come out of hiding to ensure an ally of his former boss, the ex-president Rodrigo Duterte, was elected leader of the chamber. Mr. De La Rosa is accused of conspiring with Mr. Duterte to kill 32 suspected drug users. Mr. Duterte is already in detention. A group of Ghanaian migrants in South Africa will return to their home country on Thursday on a government-chartered flight. They're fleeing anti-immigration protests in cities across South Africa, with demonstrators blaming illegal immigrants for low wages and unemployment. Myeni Jones is in Johannesburg.
10: The Ghanaian government says 300 of its citizens in South Africa have expressed an interest in being repatriated home. The South African government has condemned any violence and criminal acts directed at foreign nationals, saying that they don't represent the views of South Africans nor government policy. In a statement earlier this month, President Cyril Ramaphosa added that his country needed to deal with illegal immigration, saying that it added a strain on healthcare, housing and social services.
8: The Iranian Foreign Ministry says it's reviewing the latest proposals from the US on ending the war. They're believed to have been relayed to the Iranian leadership by Pakistan, whose foreign minister visited Tehran on Wednesday. President Trump has said he'll wait a few days to get a response, but has again threatened military action if Iran doesn't accede. Tehran has taken a further step to cement its control of the Strait of Hormuz. It's requiring ships to liaise with a newly created authority. Such an obligation is a contravention of the law of the sea. BBC News.
1: My foot got trapped in it, and then I did like a backflip off of it and broke my foot.
11: I think we were feeding our birds one time, and
12: they never knew, but the cave was haunted. But I found it and tried to give it to her, but she said no.
13: It's time for the Apple Seed, an hour in which we bring you stories of all sorts for you and your family. Tall tales, fairy tales, folk tales, personal and family stories, and more. And we always hope that the stories we bring you here on the show spark memories and thoughts for you that you can share with the people you love. And when people gather to tell stories, especially when the stories spark conversation that leaves you excited to be better, to engage with the world in a more energized, active, and understanding way, well, that's when storytelling becomes power. We got some great stories for you today. Down at the heart of it, today's stories are all about creating a space of understanding and even cooperation between people who are different from each other, but who need each other. It's kind of a timely thing to think about in these days when a lot of people look on folks who are different from them as, well, as the enemy. And we've got an hour today filled with stories about that kind of thing, or rather about overcoming that kind of thing. The first story we'll bring you today was recorded live in the Appleseed studio and told for you by the wonderful storyteller and mime, Motoko.
14: Excuse me, I was surprised to hear myself say, loudly and perhaps a little rudely, I am Japanese, but I want to hear your war stories.
13: That's Motoko, and the story is about a time when Motoko, along with a group of professional storytellers, went on a trip to China, and waiting for her there was an experience with a Chinese storyteller that she may not have been quite prepared for. And you'll see what happens when people from different sides of a divide approach each other with kindness and courage. And you'll also hear an old fairy tale today called The Day Boy and the Night Girl. It's a story about a boy and a girl who are very, very different from each other, but who wind up having to work together to free themselves from the clutches of an evil witch. And we assembled a cast of terrific actors to present the story before our studio audience.
15: Who are you?
16: I'm Nycteris.
15: You are a creature of the darkness and love the night.
16: I may be a creature of the darkness, but I do not love the night. I love the day with all my heart.
17: And she gestured toward the moon.
13: The Day Boy and the Night Girl is a cool story, written by an influential maker of fairy tales. If you've ever read anything by J.R.R. Tolkien or C.S. Lewis or Neil Gaiman or any of a whole panorama of famous and beloved authors, you've read stuff that was influenced by George MacDonald. And that's coming up later in the hour, and we're excited to bring it to you. And you'll hear an entry in the Radio Family Journal, too, about a snowy night and a treacherous drive. It might bring back a memory for you of having to work together with someone who is different from you, but who you need, and who needs you, too. But first, how about this story from Motoko? Motoko tells stories from Japan and from China, and a lot of the time they're traditional stories, stories that have been around for longer than you or your parents or your grandparents. But this story isn't one of those. It's a personal story from a meaningful experience that Motoko herself had as part of a storytelling trip to China. And there's a lot you'll like about this story. You'll like hearing about the storytelling work set up for Motoko and her storytelling colleagues in Chinese communities, and you'll like hearing about some of the people she meets. Her journey into a foreign land will remind you of times when you might have felt far from home in a strange place. But at the heart of the story is an experience with a Chinese storyteller who was on the other side of a national and cultural divide from Motoko. Between them stood a lot of pain, a lot of sorrow, a lot of cruelty and conflict. What happens when two people on opposite sides of such a divide get in the same room? Well, you'll find out at least what happens to Motoko in this story called It Takes Two. It was recorded live in the Appleseed studio before our terrific studio audience. Let's get into it, shall we?
14: Thank you. Thank you so much. Henry David Thoreau said, "It takes two to speak the truth, one to speak it and the other to hear." Or maybe he said, "The other to listen." In the fall of 2006, my partner Eshu and I traveled to China as a part of this storytellers group tour. 40 American storytellers and I, led by Nancy Wan and Robert Kikuchi Ngoho of Ethnotech, called ourselves the Nuwa Delegation of Cultural Exchange, named after a Chinese creation goddess. At the heart of our trip was a four-day visit to a small rural village called Ganzhuan, about 3-hour bumpy bus ride south from the capital city of Beijing. When we got off the big bus in that dusty, dry heat, we were greeted by a cacophony. Energetic village elders beating drums, enthusiastic school children shouting welcome songs, curious young mothers, each holding a little baby. Those babies were wearing those cotton pants, conveniently split at the crotch for very practical purposes, an eco-friendly alternative to diapers. They all followed us as we made our way to the village elementary school. We passed by modest homes enclosed by traditional high brick walls. Chickens and goats crossed the unpaved streets. The school building consisted of only 3 rooms of bare concrete floor and beat-up furniture. About 60 students, wide-eyed and brimming with curiosity, received us enthusiastically and the gifts we brought. Picture books, notebooks, pencils, markers, and crayons. The village of elders were making a plan to take us to the village shrine so we could greet their ancestral spirits. Now, what made this ordinary-looking rural village very special was its people. Every one of them was a storyteller. Situated on a major trade route going both from east to west and north to south, Ganzhuan once was a thriving trading post for merchants and farmers, accumulating and passing on thousands of stories over 6 centuries. Now, with a population of just 1,200, Ganzhuan was not on any map that we could find. The village housed the elementary school and a small brick-making factory and several small cotton fields. All the young people must move away to a nearby city to find work. Yet, in recent years, the local government had recognized the cultural value of their storytelling tradition, and they encouraged the village to keep it going by teaching all the children in the school storytelling. They would host storytelling contests among the villagers and also against the neighboring villages on a regular basis. They recognized and honored master storytellers and junior masters. They had welcomed several international delegations such as ours. Stories to them were like air. You breathe them in and you breathe them out. So our plan was to divide ourselves into small groups and visit 6 designated master storytellers' homes. We had a rotating schedule amongst us. So today, Group A would visit Mr. Gao's and Mrs. Xi's homes, and tomorrow, Group B would visit those homes while Group A would visit somebody else's homes. So we will come together, meet the master storytellers and their families, friends and neighbors, and swap stories and learn from each other. Except, of course, there was a snag. We found out pretty quickly that many villagers, especially the elders, only spoke their traditional local dialect. We had brought our own translators we hired in Beijing, young, fashion-conscious Chinese college graduates who spoke excellent English. But they threw their hands up in the air and declared they had no idea what the villagers were saying. So we had to scramble around trying to find another set of translators, people who could speak Mandarin and the local dialect. So our story swap went like this. The Chinese master storyteller will tell a story. The local translator repeated it in Mandarin. Then our Beijing translator would put it in English. When one of us, the American storytellers, told the story, the same process was repeated in reverse. We all worked really hard. The local translator who was helping my group was a diminutive, well-dressed lady in her 50s. Her name was Mrs. Ma. Now, Mrs. Ma, her name means horse. So you see, Chinese language is tonal. You might have heard of this. It's very difficult. It's almost like music. So a simple word like ma, M-A, you can pronounce it in many ways. You can say ma, like that, and that means mother. Or you can say ma, and that means linen. Or you can say ma, and that means horse. Or you can say ma, which means to yell at someone. Or you can just say ma, which means a question mark, like ni hao ma, that means how are you, okay? So if you're not careful, you end up calling your mother horse, or your horse mom. So Mrs. Ma was a librarian in a nearby city, and she did not speak any English. So I tried on my rudimentary Mandarin on her that I picked up in my college days. I could say, 我是日本人, I am Japanese. I could say, 我在住美国, I live in the United States. 我很喜欢中国的故事, I love Chinese stories. Now, that was all I could really say. And I had a really difficult time understanding what she was saying. But Mrs. Ma was very patient with my extremely limited vocabulary, and she acted even a little protective of me. I would call her Lao Tai Tai, which meant madam. So every day we would spend several hours in the village listening to folk tales. Most of them funny, some were hilarious, some of them were very earthly and scatological, and others somewhat obscure. Then we would go back to a hotel in a nearby city for dinner. But our second night there, some of my American tour mates told me that their group had visited this home of a master teller named Mr. Jin, who told war stories. They said Mr. Jin had been a prisoner of war, captured and tortured by Japanese army during World War II. In fact, the village of Gansuen itself was nearly decimated by the Japanese, they said. Now, of course, I knew about the invasion of China by the Japanese Imperial Army during World War II and the brutal battles that had taken place. I had learned about them in my high school history class. But my knowledge was neither deep nor personal. My family never talked about the war much. All I knew was that my mother's father was killed during the American bombing of Osaka, and both my parents, as children, nearly starved to death during and after the war. So when I heard about Mr. Jin, the feelings I had were all mixed up. Sadness, apprehension, guilt, curiosity, embarrassment. Our rotating schedule said that my group was to visit Mr. Jin's home on our last day at the village. So my group, led by Mrs. Ma and our Beijing translator, who called himself Kevin, went through the traditional stone gate. We were led through an attractive small courtyard into their living quarters, which basically consisted of two parts, a very tiny kitchen and a large spacious bedroom, which also served as the living room. Several villagers were already there waiting for us, sitting on the edge of the big double bed. They gave us chairs to sit around the bed. So I looked for a man in a military uniform, but I did not see one. Then I noticed a man with gray hair and a well-tanned face, short and stocky. He was wearing a beige sweater that reminded me of Mr. Rogers. He was chatting with an old lady sitting next to him. Now, he was the only person in the room who looked older than my father, so I figured he was Mr. Jin. So I sat in the corner of the room, not quite sure what to expect. Today, I am going to tell you a true story that really happened. Mr. Jin started solemnly as we all settled down. Mrs. Ma and Kevin translated. Mr. Jin looked around the room and our eyes met. Then Mr. Jin hesitated and asked something to Mrs. Ma. Mrs. Ma looked in my direction and answered quickly. Mr. Jin nodded and cleared his throat. Actually, today I am going to tell you a different story, an old folk tale. Mrs. Ma nodded and smiled approvingly. Then I realized what was going on. Mrs. Ma had told Mr. Jin that I was from Japan, and Mr. Jin decided not to tell his war story, perhaps in order to spare my feelings? Excuse me, I was surprised to hear myself say, loudly and perhaps a little rudely, I am Japanese, but I want to hear your war stories. Please don't switch for me. Mr. Jin, Mrs. Ma, and even Kevin looked very surprised, but I could not back down now. Please, I said a little desperately, my cheeks burning hot. All right, Mr. Jin said finally. And in his quiet, unceremonious manner, he told us a very short story, which went like this. When I was a young man, the enemies came to this village. My friend and I hid in our cabbage patch. The enemies came after us. One enemy found my friend hiding under a big cabbage leaf. He tried to pull my friend out, and my friend bit his hand. The enemy screamed and hit my friend with his gun. I jumped out to save my friend, and we were both captured. Then they ran my friend over with a truck. Abruptly, he ended. After a moment, it was clear that he was not going to say anything else, so we politely applauded. Mr. Jin then went outside, and the gathering broke into clusters of small conversations. Kevin was trying to organize us into a group photo shoot. So I tore a blank page from my notebook and, consulting my pocket dictionary, quickly wrote, "Thank you for your story. War is wrong. I wish for us to be friends." Of course, in my atrocious Chinese, it may have read, "Thank you, story. Fighting is incorrect. I want friends for us." I signed my name in Chinese symbols. I went outside and found Mr. Jin smoking a cigarette in the courtyard. So I handed him my note. He read it, and a broad smile came over his face. He said, "Suzu," pronouncing my name in Chinese. So I nodded. Then he started talking rapidly in an excited manner, gesturing wildly, and I had no idea what he was saying. But just in time, Mrs. Ma came to my rescue. She told him, well, I assume she told him, that I only knew a dozen words in Mandarin and could not be expected to converse like a normal human being. Mr. Jin seemed to understand. Then he did something completely unexpected. he went, "Ich, ni, san, si, ich, ni, san, si," as if he was marching, counting in Japanese. In a flash of insight, I understood what he was saying. He was sharing the only four words of Japanese that he knew, which was how to count from 1 to 4. And he had learned it in the prison camp as the Japanese soldiers made him march from one place to another. Mr. Jin was grinning ear to ear, quite pleased that we finally found the four words that we both understood. We looked at each other and knew that there was so much more that we wanted to say to each other, we needed to say, but there were simply no words for it. So I did the only thing I could do. I bowed deeply, Japanese style, to him. You see, Chinese people do not bow. They shake hands just like Americans. As I came up, Mr. Jin took both my hands and shook them firmly, roaring with hearty laughter. Mrs. Ma, quite relieved, looked at us from one to the other, and she said something, and even I understood what she was saying. She was saying, "Hang hao, zhen hao," very good, truly good.
18: Thank you. Thank you so much. Thank you.
13: It Takes Two, a story told for you by the wonderful storyteller and mime, Motoko. She joined us in the Appleseed studio along with her partner, the storyteller and musician, Ishu Bumpus, for a couple of hours of terrific stories. We recorded all of it, and we can't wait to bring you more from Motoko and from Ishu, too. Of course, you can find some of the stories we captured in previous episodes of the Appleseed. Look for a story called The Golden Eye of the Fighting Cricket, for example, in Season 2, Episode 11 of the show. 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Now, there's a lot for me to love about the story we just heard. I love, for example, how careful the storyteller, Mr. Jin, is when he finds out that a person from Japan, and here I'm talking about Motoko, is in his audience. He begins to tell different stories rather than the war stories he had planned on telling, out of consideration for Motoko's feelings, the wartime feelings that might exist between someone from Japan and someone from China. And I'll tell you, I love a character in a story who does things out of consideration for the feelings of others. Has anyone ever done something for you out of consideration for your feelings? Have you ever done anything for someone else out of consideration for theirs? And of course, I love Motoko's response to Mr. Jin. "No," she says, "I know I'm Japanese, but I want to hear your war stories." That response is special, too. For someone like Motoko to say, "Tell me your story, the real story. I want to hear it." Well, that's a special thing. And then, of course, it's special, too, that she listens. We're going to talk a little bit more about Motoko's story in just a moment. In fact, Heather and Brian are going to join me around the desk for a little talk back. That and an entry in the Radio Family Journal and an old fairy tale by George MacDonald performed live in the Appleseed studio by our terrific little band of radio actors. It's all coming up on the Appleseed. I'm Sam Payne.
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19: Hey Cougar fans, it's Lauren McLean with Royal Legacy. 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
1: It was just our pleasure to hear the wonderful storyteller Motoko, recorded live in the Appleseed studio with a story called It Takes Two. And to unpack that story, I'm thrilled to be joined around the desk by Dr. Heather Bigley, Dr. Brian Tanner, our producers. Guys, thanks for joining me.
2: Hello.
3: Hey, great to be here.
1: Before the mics went hot, I heard Brian singing a little bit.
3: It takes two. Wait, are we going to have to go out and license the song? Maybe I should not, you know?
1: Well, where does a story like It Take... The nice thing, one of the cool things about Motoko telling this story, It Takes Two, is it's a story about her storytelling life.
2: Yeah.
1: Right? Mm-hmm. Where does a story like this take you?
3: You know, I was thinking about how she was in China, and she is a native Japanese speaker,
1: yeah,
3: you know, and thinking they use so many of the same characters. They're adjacent to each other in the world, but they're still just unable to communicate with each other. And it reminded me very literally of an experience I had when I went to speak at a conference down in Puebla, Mexico. Hmm. And I went into Mexico thinking like, well, I speak Portuguese. I'm going to do fine. Those languages are really close to each other, you know? And so I get to the airport, I get a taxi, and I'm just like, I'll just speak Portuguese. They'll get it, you know? And they just gave me these blank stares. And I think that Portuguese is a little bit funkier than Spanish. Like, they come from the same root. So it's like, when someone speaks Spanish to me, it just sounds like very plain Portuguese, you know? So I can understand it pretty well, but they just, like, clearly did not understand anything I was trying to say. So I was like, okay, this isn't going to be as easy as I thought, you know? And I think that's what Motoko found as well when she was in China.
1: Sure, like, sure.
3: This is going to take way more levels of translation and in people in the middle to make this happen.
1: Right, right.
2: Well, yeah, and all the levels of translation. It's not just from Japanese to Mandarin. It's from this local dialect to Mandarin, yeah, to English to, you know.
1: Yeah.
2: And then her making those efforts at the end of the story, right, where she writes this little note to the survivor of what sounds like what we call the Rape of Nanking, right? Like, I mean, they're talking about the Japanese invasion of China.
1: Yeah.
2: Taking the effort to write in Chinese characters and hand this note to him, and then him, you know, the It Takes Two, him responding with joy. I know some Japanese. I learned it in my prison camp experience. I mean, if you think of the irony of that, the poignancy of that, let me repeat these numbers that I know.
1: Yeah.
2: And that's how we're going to make a connection. And then that deep, deep bow that she gives, right? Which is sort of this, this, you know, deep reverence of apology. I was taken, I don't have a personal experience with this, but I was taken to stories that I know about the Japanese government making apologies to different countries, one of them being the U.S. and U.S. prisoners of Japanese internment camps from World War II, which they did, I believe, in the early 90s, like literally, you know, 50 years later, and how important that was to those former prisoners, that the Japanese government would come forward and say, we deeply regret what you suffered. And how important that is in our own lives, for someone to come forward and say, I am sorry for what I did.
1: Mm-hmm. You know, as you were talking about Portuguese and Spanish, Brian, I was thinking about, I speak a little Spanish, and I had, I was remembering a conversation with a Portuguese speaker, and we were successful in communicating with one another, but it came at great effort, right? Mm-hmm. We were in a room alone together. I had to listen to every word and sort of ask for further explanation a lot, and they had to do the same to me. It's kind of the experience that proves the rule that you were talking about, right? Mm-hmm. Sometimes we just charge in demanding to be understood, and understanding can be achieved, but only with great effort and attention. And that's sort of what the Motoko story is about too, right? The kind of care that communication requires.
3: Yeah. And we talked about the language needing translation, but Heather, something you touched on that made me think, like, she was saying, I had learned about what had happened during the war in high school, but she'd learned it

0: a way that was taught to her by Japanese teachers in the Japanese country, whereas this person had lived through it.
1: Right.
0: So even though they're talking about the same event, they had such a different understanding about it, and they had to kind of translate and kind of get to the heart of what the other person was thinking and feeling about this to come to a mutual place.
2: Yeah.
3: I can't help but think that Motoko's experience as a storyteller assisted her in the communication efforts that she makes, you know.
0: Mm-hmm.
3: People who are storytellers for a living sort of wear that as a badge of honor, you know, this notion of I am a professional listener.
1: Yeah. Right.
3: I'm out to understand you by hearing your story.
0: Uh-huh.
3: And she does. You know. Well, the story from Motoko did bring to mind a memory for me that I'd like to share as today's entry in the Radio Family Journal.
4: 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A tiny little story for you and your family. Right when you need it. On the Appleseed.
3: When my oldest son started high school, I figured I should learn the way to his high school, and I did. But I only learned one route. The school was actually in the next town over, and there were probably six or seven ways to get there, but I only learned one. Take a left out of my driveway, then take another left to the stop sign, then take a right about a half mile down that road, and then drive a mile or so up a long, gradual, inclined road, and then take a left and head for about a quarter mile down what was actually a pretty steep hill until you got to the high school on your left. To get home, reverse it. Starting with the right turn out of the high school parking lot, up the quarter mile, steepish climb, etc., etc. Anyway, the point is, I only knew that one way to get to my son's high school. It was never a problem. I mean, how many ways more than one does anyone need to get to the high school? Well, there was the winter night when I went to see the high school production of Phantom of the Opera. I was there because my son was on the tech crew for the show, and the show was great. And after it was over, we walked out of the high school doors, headed to the parking lot, and it was snowing like crazy. And we had driven separately, and there were 4 or 5 inches of snow on my son's car and the same amount on mine. And we spent some time with scrapers and brushes, and then, well, we hit the road, headed for home. Right turn out of the parking lot and up that quarter-mile steep climb. Only tonight, that climb was suddenly covered in slush and ice. Cars were revving their engines and climbing just a few yards of that big hill, only to slide backward again or spin gracelessly off the road and onto the shoulder into the deep snow. At first, we thought we could wait until the traffic cleared a bit and then take the hill slowly in low gear. But this night was really one for the books. We weren't going anywhere. My son was ahead of me in the car he had driven. And in the glow of my headlights growing ever fainter as the snow covered them, I could see the back of his car fishtailing in the snow as he tried once more to make it up the hill. Well, I flashed my lights at him, and he got the message. We both stopped our cars. I got out of mine. Shoulders hunched against the snow, I walked to my son's driver's side window. "Let's get off the road," I said. "It's getting crazy out here. We'll wait it out on a side road here in the neighborhood somewhere." My son nodded. "There's a turnoff just behind us," I said. My son nodded. "Put on your hazard lights, and we'll back up a few feet and take that road. Let's get there, and we'll make a plan," I said. Well, my son nodded, and I slogged back to my car, and we backed up a few feet and took the turn off. I was in front now, and in a moment, when we were well out of traffic, I pulled slowly to the shoulder. I was going to march back through the snow and talk to my son, but even as I turned to the door handle, I saw him standing right there outside my window. It startled me a little. I rolled down the window, and he began talking. "Dad, do you know this road?" "No," I said, "but I thought we might be able to catch our breath here for a little bit and figure out how to safely get home in this storm. I don't think we're going to get up that hill." Well, I suddenly wondered if I should have learned even one more way to and from the high school. We'd figure it out, I thought. I'm the dad. I can do this. It's my job. But my son went on. "Dad, I know this road, he said. This is one of the ways I take to get to school, he said. If we follow this curve for a few minutes, it'll loop us around to a stop sign. And if we turn right at the stop sign and take that road straight on until we come to another stop sign, we'll be just a few blocks from home. You'll recognize it from there. Well, I looked at my son. You want to lead? I said. Sure, Dad. He turned to go back to his car. There, in the glow of the street lights, he didn't look like a kid anymore. He just looked like a guy who was going to get us safely home. I thought that had been my job. Suddenly, my son turned again toward me. I can show the way, he said, but I'm a little worried about sliding in this slush. I mean, you saw me on the hill, right? Well, I opened my mouth. Take it nice and slow, okay? I said. We're not in a hurry. My son nodded. And if you start to slide, even a little bit, I continued, don't slam on your brakes and hold them. You'll keep sliding. Pump them. It seems weird, but that's the way you do it on the snow and ice. Got it. Pump the brakes, he said. And then he was gone. His headlights came on behind me, and he pulled slowly away from the shoulder and out ahead of me, and forward we went. We followed the curve, looped around to the stop sign, turned right, drove slowly forward, and in a few minutes found ourselves safely back in our neighborhood, and then in our driveway, and then in the house. I think back on that night every time I get fooled into thinking that parenting means knowing everything and simply downloading it to one's child in time for one's child to head out into the world equipped to handle it. Information flowing in one direction from parent to child and then a kind of leaving the nest once the download is complete. But that's not the way it is all the time. I mean, there is a lot of teaching that comes with being a parent, of course, for sure, but in that long-ago storm, as it turns out, I knew some of what to do and had to teach my son. And my son knew some of what to do and had to teach me. I would do well to remember that when it comes to getting through storms with the people in your family, there are some things that neither oneself nor one's child nor one's spouse can do alone. In the end, it takes all of us. We all know stuff, and we have to help one another.
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3: Thanks for joining us for that entry in the Radio Family Journal. 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I've been chatting about it with Brian Tanner and Heather Bigley, our producers. Guys, thanks so much for joining me.
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1: Up next, in an episode about people who are different from one another, but who nevertheless need each other, a fairy tale called The Day Boy and the Night Girl, performed by our terrific little cast of actors live in the Appleseed studio. Let's go there, shall we? When I was a child, my father brought home a collection of stories by George MacDonald, a 19th century poet, minister, and author. George MacDonald wrote fairy tales. I had never heard of him, but plenty of people had. The authors of A Wrinkle in Time, The Chronicles of Narnia, The Lord of the Rings, Peter Pan, Wizard of Oz, they were all super fans of George MacDonald. Those George MacDonald stories sat on our big living room bookshelf, on a part of the shelf that was high enough that I had to climb onto the arm of the couch to reach it. And when I dared to do that, I found a story that began like this.
2: There was once a witch who desired to know everything. But the wiser a witch is, the harder she knocks her head against the wall when she comes to it. Her name was Watho, and she had a wolf in her mind. She cared for nothing in itself, only for knowing it. She was not naturally cruel, but the wolf had made her cruel. She was tall and graceful, with a white skin, red hair, and black eyes which had a red fire in them. She was straight and strong, but now and then would fall bent together, shudder, and sit for a moment with her head turned over her shoulder, as if the wolf had got out of her mind onto her back.
1: Yeah, that's how the story began, and it got even more sinister from there. I was hooked! And the tale grew in me as it unfolded. Right at that place in my life where stories had only begun to be more to me than just fun. That place where stories had begun to mean things. And with that, we're happy to bring an adaptation of that tale to you now. Here's The Day Boy and the Night Girl from the story by George MacDonald. You've heard the beginning. What happens next unfolds something like this.
2: For fairy tale reasons, Watho the witch arranged for two children to be born of separate mothers in her palace, a boy and a girl.
3: The mothers were told their children had died in the moment they were born, and the mothers were sent away sorrowing.
2: But it wasn't true. The children had lived.
3: With the help of her servants, the witch raised the boy and the girl.
2: But they never knew of each other.
3: Again, for fairy tale reasons, Watho took care that the boy should never, ever know darkness.
2: All day he basked in the full splendor of the sun, where he learned to hunt and fight and swim.
3: And before the merest hint of dusk, he was brought into the castle to sleep in rooms ablaze with lamps and torches.
2: Watho called him Photogen.
3: From the root gen, which means born.
2: And the Greek photo, which means light.
3: The girl was raised in a much different way.
2: The main point of her raising was that she should always live in a dark room where she should never see daylight.
3: In fact, the girl knew no light at all except the light that came from an alabaster lamp hung like a globe from the ceiling of the room.
2: The girl slept during the day and awoke at night.
3: She learned to play music and to read.
2: And no one knew of her.
3: The witch named her Nycteris,
2: which is also the name of a certain kind of bat.
3: The thing the girl loved best was the lamp that hung from the ceiling in her room. She would gaze up at it and sometimes find her face wet with tears as she gazed.
2: Though she never looked thus at the lamp except when she was alone.
3: Once, when she was thus alone, there came the noise of a far-off rumbling.
2: It was an earthquake. A new sign of something beyond the chambers where she lived.
3: In the earthquake, the beloved alabaster lamp dropped from the ceiling to the floor with a great crash.
2: Terrified at the loss of the only light she knew and feeling through the darkness, Nycteris found the door of her rooms.
3: It had always been closed to her, but now she found it open.
2: For fairy tale reasons.
3: And Nycteris was out.
2: The girl was amazed to find herself in the silence of the nighttime castle. She began to walk through a world she could not have imagined.
3: And then, with no one to stop her, she left the castle and went into the gardens.
2: And there she saw the moon.
4: "It is my lamp,"
2: she said, and stood dumb with parted lips. And then, in a kind of awe,
4: "No, It is not my lamp. It is the mother of all lamps.
3: And with that, she fell on her knees and spread out her hands to the moon.
2: On that same day,
3: only earlier,
2: the boy, Photogen, had for the first time outstripped his hunting party in pursuit of some swift and dangerous animal.
3: He never found his prey, but the unthinkable had happened.
2: Sunset had come.
3: And as the sun went orange and then disappeared, Photogen thought the world was ending.
2: He despaired, stumbled back to the castle, and in the dark of the gardens, fainted dead away on the grass for fear.
3: And that is where Nycteris found him, and her thoughts raced.
4: What's this? Another girl like myself? But what a strange-looking girl, so curiously dressed too, and not able to move. Is she dead?
3: Nycteris knelt on the grass and cradled Photogen's head in her lap, and that's when Photogen woke up.
5: Who are you?
4: I'm Nycteris.
5: You are a creature of the darkness and love the night.
4: I may be a creature of the darkness, but I do not love the night. I love the day with all my heart.
2: And she gestured toward the moon, for the moon was brighter than anything Nycteris could imagine, and here in the garden, the girl thought she was in the day.
5: Well, how can it be? This is horrible, horrible!
4: What is so frightful?
5: It's so horribly dark!
4: Dark! You should be in my room when an earthquake has killed my lamp. I do not understand. How can you call this dark? Look, look!
3: Every other moment, Photogen would start and grasp tight hold of her as some fresh pang of fear shot into him.
4: Come, come, dear, you must not go on this way. You must be a brave girl and—
5: A girl?
2: Shouted Photogen and started to his feet in wrath.
4: Oh, no, I see. No, of course, you can't be a girl. Girls are not afraid without reason. I understand now. It is because you are not a girl that you are so frightened.
5: No, it is not. It is this horrible darkness that creeps into me, goes all through me, into the very marrow of my bones. That is what makes me behave this way. If only the sun would rise.
4: The sun? What is that? And why does the word make me afraid?
5: It is the soul, the life, the heart, the glory of the universe. The worlds dance like motes in its beam. The heart is strong and brave in its light.
4: Then that is not the sun?
5: That? I know nothing about that, except that it is ugly and horrible. At best, it can be only the ghost of a dead sun. Yes, that's it. That's what makes it so frightful.
4: No, you must be wrong there. I think the sun is the ghost of a dead moon. Is there then another big room where the sun lives in the roof?
5: I do not know what you mean. I do not know what you mean. I do not know what you mean.
2: And Photogen, confused and still very frightened, fell asleep. The girl's thoughts continued to race.
4: What a creature. What to call it, I cannot think, for it was angry when I called it what Watho called me. Look, the great lamp grows paler and paler. Everything around me goes clearer and clearer. What could it mean? The lamp must be dying. Going out to be a sun. It must be death. All my strength is going out of me.
3: And as the day came on and Photogen woke and lifted his head from her lap and sprang to his feet,
2: Nycteris gave a cry, covered her face with her hands, and pressed her eyelids closed.
4: I am so frightened. What is this? It must be death. But I don't wish to die yet. I love the old lamp. This is terrible. I want to hide.
5: What is the matter with you?
4: I live under the pale lamp, and I die under the bright one.
3: Let us say that in this conversation, Nycteris came to know what you know already, that Photogen was strong during the day, but could not abide the night.
2: And Photogen came to know that Nycteris could weather any nighttime, but could not so much as open her eyes during the day.
3: Somehow, they survived the conversation, and in time made it back to their rooms in the castle. But having gone each one out of their own world, even for a moment, and survived, each had thoughts of only one thing, escape from Watho. And one dusk, in the hour when Nycteris grew strong and Photogen faded, they met again and shared those thoughts of escape with each other. And Photogen said, a little foolishly,
5: yes, and we shall fly the moment the sun comes back.
4: We must not wait for the morning, for then I shall not be able to move, and what would you do the next night? Besides, Watho sees best in the daytime. Indeed, you must come now, Photogen, you must.
5: I cannot, I dare not, I cannot so much as move in the nighttime.
4: I shall be with you. I will take care of you till you're dreadful sun comes, and then you can take care of me.
5: But you don't know what mad animals there are away there towards the south. They have huge green eyes, and they would eat you up like a bit of celery.
3: Said Photogen the hunter.
4: I can keep out of the way of them all. I see and scent them, too, long before they are near me, long before they can see or scent me.
2: She took him by the hand. He yielded and rose, and she led him away. But his steps were feeble, and as the night went on, he seemed more and more ready to sink.
5: Oh, dear, I am so tired and so frightened.
4: Lean on me. Take a few steps more. Every step away from the castle is clear gain. Lean harder on me. I am quite strong now and well.
3: So they went on. The piercing night eyes of Nycteris descried not a few pairs of green ones gleaming like holes in the darkness, and many a round one she made to keep far out of their way. But she never said to Photogen she saw them. Carefully she kept him off of uneven places and on the softest and smoothest of grass, talking to him gently all the way as they went.
2: When the morning began to come, he began to grow better, but was dreadfully tired with walking instead of sleeping. Nycteris, too, what with supporting him, what with growing fear of the light which was beginning to ooze out of the east, was very tired. At length, both equally exhausted, they stopped, each supported only by the leaning weakness of the other, each ready to fall if the other should move.
3: But while the one grew weaker still, the other had begun to grow stronger. When the tides of the night began to ebb and the tide of the day began to flow, at last the sun shot up into the air. Nycteris gave a cry of pain and hid her face in her hands.
4: Oh me! The terrible light stings so!
2: But the same instant she felt herself caught up. She, who all night long had tended and protected Photogen like a child, was now in his arms, borne along with her head lying on his shoulder.
3: Photogen and Nycteris drew near the edge of the forest, Photogen still carrying Nycteris, when she moved a little on his shoulder uneasily and murmured in his ear,
4: I smell a wild beast. That way, the way the wind is coming.
3: Photogen turned back towards the castle and saw a dark speck on the plain, coming across the grass with the speed of the wind. It came nearer and nearer. He set Nycteris down under a tree, strung his bow, and picked out his heaviest, longest, sharpest arrow. Just as he set the notch on the string, he saw that the creature was a tremendous wolf rushing straight at him.
2: He loosened his knife in its sheath, drew another arrow halfway from the quiver, lest the first should fail, and took his aim. At a good distance, to leave time for a second chance, he shot. The arrow rose, flew straight, descended, struck the beast, and started again into the air, doubled like a letter V.
3: Quickly, Votogen snatched the other, shot, cast his bow from him, and drew his knife.
2: But the arrow was in the brute's chest, up to the feather.
3: It tumbled heels overhead with a great thud of its back on the earth, and lay stretched out. Motionless.
5: I have killed it! Nycteris, it is a great red wolf!
4: I was not a bit afraid.
2: Photogen went up to the wolf. Could he believe his eyes? There lay no wolf, but Watho, with her long red hair tied around her waist. He ran back to Nycteris and told her. She shuddered and wept and would not look.
3: And with this, we are near the end of the tale. Nothing remains but to say that Nycteris and Photogen, each carrying the other through the hours that, for one or the other, were most difficult, went at last to the king of all the land and told him of the story of their upbringing. And in time, the day boy and the night girl were married.
2: The king gave them Watho's castle and lands, and there they lived and taught each other for many years. But hardly had 1 year passed before Nycteris had come to love the day best, because it was the clothing and crown of Photogen.
3: And Photogen had come to love the night best, because it was the mother and home of Nycteris.
4: But who knows?
2: Nycteris would say to Photogen.
4: That at the end of it all, when we finally go out, shall we not go into a day as much greater than your day as your day is greater than my night?
1: The Day Boy and the Night Girl, a story written in 1882 by George MacDonald. You heard it performed by Noah Kirshisnik as Photogen, Ellie Mellon as Nycteris, with Darcy Ramirez and Freya Jorgensen narrating. 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And, of course, we love to hear from you. 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And of course, it's our pleasure. Thank you so much for that review, and you're welcome. 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I'm Sam Payne, and I can't wait to be with you again on The Appleseed.
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12: BBC News with Govinda Gill. The Justice Department in the Philippines says it's launching a manhunt for the senator wanted by the International Criminal Court in connection with the country's war on drugs. Ronald De La Rosa disappeared last week. Joanna Keane reports.
13: Ronald De La Rosa, a former police chief, is accused of conspiring with the ex-president Rodrigo Duterte to kill at least 32 people. Mr. Duterte is already in detention in The Hague. Earlier this month, just hours before the ICC unsealed a warrant for his arrest, Mr. De La Rosa took refuge inside the Philippine Senate. An armed standoff took place, and although he came out of hiding briefly to take part in a vote, it's not known where he is. On Wednesday, the country's Supreme Court refused to grant him interim relief from arrest, a ruling that clears the way for his extradition. He denies the charges against him.
12: Cuba's president has condemned the indictment in the U.S. of his predecessor, Raul Castro. Miguel Díaz-Canel said the U.S. account of the downing of two light aircraft 30 years ago was false. Analysts say the charges are a further attempt by Washington to impose regime change on Havana. Will Grant is in the Cuban capital.
14: In 1996, Cuban MiG fighter jets shot down two civilian US aircraft who were run by an organization called Brothers to the Rescue, which the Cuban authorities said was violating Cuban airspace. At the time, Raul Castro was the defense minister. The Trump administration has charged Mr. Castro with, among other crimes, conspiracy to murder U.S. citizens. That's something Havana denies. The president, Miguel Díaz-Canel, said there was no legal foundation to the case against Mr. Castro.
12: A group of Ghanaians living in South Africa will return to their home country on Thursday on a government-chartered flight. They're fleeing anti-immigration protests in cities across South Africa. Myeni Jones is in Johannesburg.
15: The Ghanaian government says 300 of its citizens in South Africa have expressed an interest in being repatriated home. The South African government has condemned any violence and criminal acts directed at foreign nationals, saying that they don't represent the views of South Africans, nor government policy. In a statement earlier this month, President Cyril Ramaphosa added that his country needed to deal with illegal immigration, saying that it added a strain on healthcare, housing and social services.
12: Iran's foreign ministry says it's reviewing the latest US proposals on ending the war, which are believed to have been relayed by Pakistan. President Trump said he'll wait a few days for a response, but again threatened military action if Iran doesn't accede. Tehran has taken a further step to cement its control of the Strait of Hormuz, requiring ships to liaise with a newly created authority in contravention of the law of the seas. World news from the BBC.
8: What color makes you the most money?
16: It depends.
8: There's not just one.
16: Don't paint answer. Your restaurant blue. Blue psychologically suppresses appetite.
8: Hey, I was gonna open up a restaurant and paint it blue, so no, I won't.
16: That's so fascinating. Do it. Okay. Don't.

0: Welcome to the Lisa Show, where we take a good look at life. Hey, it's Lisa. This is the Lisa Show. And I hit a milestone the other day that I never thought I would. And here it is. As of right now, I could conceivably own a white couch. A white couch. Now listen, I've lived my life too poor to buy a new couch, or with so many little kids or big kids that it would be a stain magnet, not worth the daily cleanup. But apparently, I'm in this new era, my white couch era. And it's so weird because I don't want a white couch. I mean, I don't think I want a white couch, but it also never felt like I had the option. So part of me is like, I finally can, but I don't want one. Anyway, I may not be an empty nester yet, but this has got me thinking about other rules I didn't realize I was following when it came to my space, my surroundings. Cash and lifestyle aside for a moment, how do you know when something, quote unquote, is you? When it's time to buy a couch, a rug, a new spatula, which one do you choose? Why does it matter? I'm also painfully aware that some of my home is starting to look a little dated. The last time I really redecorated was the first time I really felt like I had any money to do it, and we committed hard to gray walls, white trim. I mean, it was very in at the time. Honestly, I still love it. But Pinterest is gently suggesting that I'm way overdue for an update, and now I'm overwhelmed. So, today's guest, Carrie Ann Rhodes, is the perfect person to talk about decorating and how to know if you're doing it the right way. She is a professional interior designer, and at least as far as I'm concerned, she knows everything there is to know about decorating and design, but she's also extremely emotionally intelligent and has a gift for helping others find their own style. And life is better with a friend. In today's episode, Carrie Ann offers three tips, not rules, about how to make design choices that are right for you. I asked her to come talk about my decorating overwhelm, ignited by Pinterest, honestly, and all the choices I have. And she had the most interesting advice, which I haven't been able to forget, about ceramic artichokes. However, like many conversations in my life, this one started actually on the topic of ice cream. The thing that bothers me is that ice cream in specific keeps getting smaller and smaller for the same amount of money, and it's making me really mad. That is something that is not a big deal that makes me irrationally angry.
1: You don't think that's a big social problem? I think you're underestimating your
0: idea, but is there any, what is that for you?
1: Maybe it's not so small, like it is more of an issue. Packaging. I hate packaging. I think we have gotten it so wrong as a society.
0: Oh, what do you
1: just
0: mean?
1: Everything. What, probably 20 years ago, my husband's grandmother said that her family of seven would fill one silver, you know, those old-fashioned silver trash cans like you see in the movies?
0: Yes.
1: Their family of seven would fill one of those a week. Back in, you know, the 50s and 60s.
0: Oh, I see what you're saying.
1: Of trash. And I, in my mind, I'm thinking, I'm just, how?
0: Yeah, how?
1: Because my family, I have two children, two adults and two children in my house. And we are filling, like our kitchen garbage could easily be filled up once a day. And not just like food scraps and things, but it's all of the packaging. And that makes me insane. And I fantasize if I could go back. Honestly, if I was starting freshman year in college this year, I would take my design, you know, I'm a designer. I would go into product design and I would revolutionize the packaging world. I would get companies on board because they want to look good and they want to look good socially too. You know, like, oh, we're on board with this. We're going to save the planet. You know, I've got ideas. Any investors out there
0: who interesting. This is a great idea.
1: Want to fund a 49-year-old's packaging dream.
0: I have a dream.
1: With no experience.
0: It is a packaging dream.
1: It's real romantic.
0: I love it. It's great. It's a way to, you know, you kind of get to know a person. Okay, so this is my awkward transition from that to this. Is, you know, there are things that like no one's going to ever listen to us about, right? Like that we think, no, I have a really great idea. Everyone should do this, but not everyone's going to do it or whatever. But we have you here. And what a lot of people may know, may not know, is that you have a design degree. You are a very creative person. You've created a lot of in a lot of different mediums, but you are, you know, have taught and have practiced all of this stuff. And I think a lot of people, everyone lives in a home or a house or a dwelling, a space. And not everyone, most people don't have a degree in design. And yet we're all expected to decorate our homes, right?
1: Like,
0: affect your surroundings do affect how you feel.
1: Absolutely.
0: What you think about, you know, your peace of mind. I think it even affects like your mood and temperament, emotions and things like that. And they've done studies about this, right? With wall color and that you should put in the kitchen and that you shouldn't, that either satisfies hunger or makes you hungry. Like, I mean, we could get so granular into this, right?
1: Oh, yeah. There's a lot
0: There's a whole thing. But before we do, I want to take a step back and make it really simple that when you're looking to design your home and you're looking, okay, I want this place to be my home. What is your best advice on how to design your home?
1: I start with a question always. I ask people if they want help with their homes or whatever. I say, well, what do you like?
0: Now, pausing here for a second, I think, what do you like can be kind of an intimidating question. Also, it surprised me just a little bit because when I envision the role of a professional designer, I think there's a certain element of, I don't know, tell me what I should like. What am I doing wrong here? I mean, how do I make it look good? I imagine decorating my home with things I like to be chaotic. I mean, I like a lot of things, but this is my home. Shouldn't I defer to the experts or adhere to some three-step process? Side note, now, what my kids' bedrooms look like when they were little and they brought in the things that they liked, it's not exactly going to make the cover of a magazine. But the more Carrie Ann talked about it, the more I realized she wasn't talking about just style.
1: So, you know, you start with, well, what do you like? And that can mean anything. It can mean, well, there's a style that I like. Like, I've seen this before, or I've seen this in magazines or in movies or in TV or on Pinterest, or my ethnicity is important to me, or travel is important to me, or those kind of things come out in, well, what do you like? And so some people may have, well, I have this painting I like that I found at a flea market, or I have these pillows that I like. You start with just, well, what do you like?
0: Carrie Ann does recommend Pinterest, by the way, as a tool to find your personal style. And that's just the invitation I've been looking for to make another board. Twist my arm. Okay, I'll do it. Instead of using Pinterest to discover aspirational decorating, use it as a tool to narrow in on your taste. And I also love this advice to start with what's important to you, because that's an easy answer. It's not overwhelming. What are the memories or the parts of your identity that you want to be reflected in your space? That's a different approach. And it ties into something Carrie Ann warned about, one of the biggest mistakes most people make when trying to design their space.
1: I think the worst thing people can do in a home, bookshelves are having a real moment right now.
0: Are they?
1: Yeah. Like in the last, you know, 5 or 10 years or so, bookshelves have become a real focal point in homes, and having details around a bookshelf to give it an arch or to give it lighting, or maybe they're glass, like glass shelves have come, you know, way back in style. And it's kind of become this thing. Buying thing for your house just to fill a space, I think, is the worst thing you can do. It's the saddest thing that you can
0: do. Oh, I hear people talk about that all the time, though. They're like, we have this big space, so we're thinking about putting a bookcase here or a piano there or whatever.
1: That's okay. But if you don't actually have a lot of books, what do you want to put on those bookcases?
0: Such
1: you can
0: a good
1: still
0: point.
1: You can still have the bookcases.
0: Yeah, you could put something else on it.
1: But just going to a store, and I hope this is not to be offensive.
0: I was going to say, you're giving me this really interesting look right now, and I'm like, ooh, where are you going?
1: The ceramic artichoke. Like, there's...
0: That is oddly specific.
1: It is oddly specific. Maybe this is my... thing.
0: Okay.
1: The ceramic artichoke. I love artichokes. I love the way they look. I love the way they taste.
0: Yeah,
1: I love
0: great.
1: Artichokes.
0: Roast them up and
1: roast
0: dip them
1: up
0: in lemon butter.
1: Put them on your shelf if you want. But it's the idea of just like going into a store and buying an accessory just because it's there in the store.
0: Oh,
1: you know what I mean?
0: Yeah.
1: Or
0: even if you like it?
1: You can like the artichoke. It's fine.
0: I hear what you're saying.
1: But allow yourself to take a little bit more time to fill that bookshelf. Don't just
0: fill it with junk.
1: Fill it with accessories. Like the word accessory in a home, I don't like that word. I don't want to accessorize my home. I want to fill it with things that I like. If it's not useful or beautiful, William Morris, a famous, you know, old-fashioned designer, said, don't bring anything into your home that you don't find either beautiful or useful. And I think those are really good words to live by. So don't rush. Don't rush to fill that space on that bookshelf. Don't rush to fill that, you know, little space in the corner.
0: I want to jump in and point out that this tip number one, don't rush. Not rushing to fill a space is an interesting idea because I think of decorating or rearranging as something that has to get done. I like it when it's finished. And I think most of us want our spaces decorated as soon as possible. And this advice is counter to that. Waiting, like Carrie Ann is saying, waiting for the right meaningful object or souvenir is a strategy I don't hear people talking about. And it's definitely not what Amazon is recommending to me in all the targeted ads saying, here's 30 beige tchotchkes that would look great on your coffee table, windowsill, bookshelf, etc. A new influencer-approved living room is a click away with same-day shipping. With Amazon Prime and Instagram, we can get immediate filler items from bookcases to wooden display chains very quickly. You know the ones I'm talking about? Everybody has one. Waiting also gives you time to really consider what's important and what's not. Figuring out those priorities takes time of its own.
1: For instance, I don't have room for a piano in my house. I have room for a keyboard, but I don't have room for a piano. And I could force that piano to fit somewhere, but it would always be wrong.
0: Yeah.
1: Because if I had the space, then that piano would be there. So I've got a keyboard and it's in a space that's appropriate where it fits, etc. So things like that. Now, if you were, there is a caveat here. If you, obviously, if you are a pianist and music is that important to you and your family, like the expectation is that we all play the piano, then you're going to make it work like that. It's okay for that piano to have maybe more of a
0: focal point
1: or prominence in the home. But in our home, it's a hobby thing. It's not, none of us are performers. Unfortunately, no one's taking piano lessons, which breaks my heart, but that's another
0: thing. Listen, we got to know what to let go of.
1: Yep, I had to let go of my dreams of musical children. But so, you know, we have got the keyboard, so it's there, and the kids can sit down and play and whatever, but that's what I had to let go in this house. So, things like that. Start with the priorities. You need a bed.
0: Sorry.
1: you need a bed.
0: Piano in there.
1: You don't need the piano. And you don't need, you know, that really cool vintage record player. That's on the B or C team. Let's start with the A team. Let's have a bed. Let's have a side table and a lamp. You know what I mean? Things like that. That helps you go slow. But if you're a person that does know what you like, buy what you like. That's okay. If you have a whole room ready to go, you don't have to take your time. You know what I mean? You've got it all set, ready to go. You take your time when you're just, what do I put there? I can just go to the store and buy that ceramic artichoke and stick it there.
0: I hope that there's somebody listening who has a ceramic artichoke.
1: I hope so.
0: That they love. They're like, yeah, but she wasn't talking about mine.
1: My grandfather was an artichoke farmer.
0: Right.
1: There you
0: exactly.
1: go.
0: There's an exception for every rule.
1: My mother has an artichoke.
0: Does
1: so
0: she
1: just
0: really? Yeah. Are you trying to out her right now?
1: No, it's actually a real artichoke.
0: Oh.
1: And it dried and it's beautiful. So she just kept it.
0: Okay, so that's different.
1: That's different.
0: Not a ceramic.
1: She didn't
0: one.
1: Go out and buy it just to fill his space.
0: Okay, so some decorative artichokes should be in your home if you love it, right? But when you're starting out, whether from scratch or a redo, this idea of starting with the A team, things you need, like a bed or a table, and then moving on to the B team, like a bookcase, or a C team, like a cool vintage record player or piano, organizes your design choices in a way that seems logical and manageable. So having had time to think about ceramic artichokes and other things that exist only to fill a space and designing when you need all A, B, and C things, let me tell you about my story of starting from scratch. It's really a story about something that lingered in our home for a long time. As a newlywed in my early 20s, I didn't have much. We had a futon, basically. So the wedding and the gifts we got were really important because we didn't have a lot any money. Sure, I knew what I liked and didn't like. I registered for gifts, like one does, and we received a lot of great stuff, but not a lot of decorative things. Those are luxury items, after all, and fall behind pots and pans and linens. But I remember getting this very well-crafted, beautifully constructed quilted throw pillow. I'm sure it was handmade. The only problem was it was brown and pink. And I kept saying, yeah, it's great. We need it, but it's brown and pink. It's brown and pink. I couldn't get over it. And I felt bad. I still do. That I was so critical of a gift, a timely, homemade, so very meaningful gift that I'm sure someone spent a lot of time and thought on. But those aren't my colors. That wasn't how I wanted to decorate my house. But beggars can't be choosers, and we displayed that brown and pink pillow for many years. Looking back, I think that I was really figuring out something that seems obvious to me now. You want your home to reflect you. It feels good to love every item in your house, and no one can choose that for you. Side note, for our wedding, Christopher's Aunt Judy gave us this really cute hand-painted magazine box to put by the side of a couch or a table in the living room, and it was bright red. And when she gave it to us, she said, I asked Chris what color your couch was, and he said red. I could tell she was really happy that she'd given us a personal gift, but I was so confused because we had a sage green futon. Again, we didn't even own a couch. And so I asked Chris, and he said, yeah. She asked me, Oh, I thought she meant my parents' couch. And I said, well, why would she care about your parents' couch for our wedding? To which she said, oh, yeah, you make a good point. So we were not killing it in the decor category out of the gate. But anyway, being broke makes everything harder, and design can seem infinitely expensive on any budget. So I had to ask Carrie Ann, what is worth the money? And here's her decorating point number two about crying once. You'll see. You're listening to The Lisa Show. We'll be right back.
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1: The things that are worth investing in are furniture first and foremost. That old saying, how does it go? If you buy it well, you only cry once. Or something like that.
0: Surely they haven't been acquainted with my emotional ups and downs right. In my daily life.
1: So if you buy quality furniture, you're only crying once. But my problem is have we ever had the money to buy the quality furniture the first time? That's where we struggle because I know I can get this somewhere else, or I can get it at this kind of store and it'll be cheaper. And if I don't love it in 5 years, so what? However, if you invest in really good quality pieces that are well made, they can last a long time. And if they're not super trendy, but a little more timeless. Like there are plenty of, think of all the like mid-century furniture that has been so hot for the last 20 years now. Mm-hmm. Some of it is like crazy. Like it will, it will have like a crazy print and like really trendy colors for that time. And it mm-hmm. just doesn't work now. But a lot of it is leather or a neutral kind of fabric that's never really gone out of style. Mm-hmm. And those things they'll stay classic. And so I'm not saying you have to have, I have a green couch. I'm not Yeah. Pretending that my house is like neutral and classic. It is not.
7: Right, right.
1: But if you buy pieces, be a little aware of that, of like, how long can this last? How long will I love this?
7: Laughing though, because if what you like
1: is my green couch.
7: I have a navy velvet couch that I have been saving up for that I just bought this past winter, and I love it.
1: You deserve it.
7: It is not practical, and I bought a big
1: old... Why is it not practical?
7: Kelly green rug with a picture of a tiger in the middle.
1: Yes!
7: And it is not timeless. It is, but I will say... You know, I waited a couple of years so I could get to save up so I could get exactly what I wanted.
1: Mm-hmm.
7: And it does make me happy.
1: There you go.
7: Because I use it every day. I use both those pieces every day.
1: Those mid-century chairs that had the crazy patterns on them?
7: Yeah.
1: They made someone happy too.
7: Oh, yeah, yeah, yeah.
1: And so there is plenty of room in design for those types of things, even if they're big purchases. If you can do it, if you love it, if you know you love it, go for it. I know you're happy.
7: Buy it well and you only cry once is a great second tip. Let's cry less, yes, for sure, in as many situations as possible. If you wait and buy quality that lasts long, that makes sense. It's better than, say, buying cheaper stuff more often and replacing it more often because it makes you really examine whether you're actually saving money or not. It may take more time, yes, but as she addressed in tip number one, don't rush, it's all going to be okay. And expenses aside, there are some design exercises that cost nothing. Carrie Ann brought up an interesting point about how a single person can influence the design of their neighborhood. These principles aren't limited to just inside our homes, which leads us to her tip number three, which honestly, I didn't see coming.
1: It extends to our communities too. If you as a citizen in your town, if you have input into helping outside the borders of your own home, we have control inside our own spaces that we live, our apartments, you know, wherever. But we have less control outside. But where we do have control, if there's an issue that comes up in your town's ballot about lit signs or about green space requirements in neighborhoods, like that little strip of grass that needs to be whatever, it's worth speaking up for those types of things.
7: Carrie Ann's third tip was get involved with your outside community space.
1: I visited my hometown a couple of months ago. St. Louis is where I was born and grew up mostly. I've been back, you know, but was so struck by the charm of where I grew up, and everything is brick and everything just had this kind of timeless quality. Even the houses that were obviously built in kind of the weird times, like the 60s and 70s, where we had weird roof lines and mansard roofs is what I'm thinking of, like haunted house looking roofs. Anyway, you know, even though stuff could be funky, there was still this timeless beauty about it. And I live in Utah now, and I have lived in Utah's largest planned community, where house placement was also considered along with school placement and shop placement and all of that, making a cohesive community rather than just one neighborhood or one development. Here's another development. They're all interconnected, and there's a design theme flowing through, even if it's just the similar plants and trees that were used kind of thing. And it makes such a difference. I currently live in a neighborhood that was just built by contractors. You could just buy the plot of land and then you hired a contractor to come build a house, and there's no continuity and it's noticeable, and it creates a sense of community when you have connecting features, even just similar light posts or a sidewalk, you know, having a sidewalk that runs through your streets. Those kind of things are what make a neighborhood, what make it so that you can participate in your neighborhood and talk to neighbors and play outside and

0: a lot of the houses are being turned over because they are so old.
1: Mm-hmm. Yeah.
0: And some houses will be, block somebody's view that was never blocked before.
1: Yes.
0: And take away some of that green space and for a bigger house and less yard. And I'm not saying,
1: you can't do that.
0: You can't do that. And I think
1: everybody needs
0: to make their own decisions for that. But it does affect the design of other people.
1: It does.
0: It does.
1: It affects their space too. And that's why some cities, they do have ordinance. What do they call them? They call them like commandments and not commandments. What is it? Something in ordinances.
0: Now that's going to bother me. I can't remember ordinances and codes and
1: something. It's like C and O. I'll go back and look anyway.
0: We'll Google it later.
1: We'll Google it. We'll add it in with the robot voice.
0: Right.
1: Anyway, you can't build a structure in this area that's higher than this or stuff like that.
0: You know when you're out to lunch with a friend and neither one of you can remember a word or a term to use, and it's on the tip of your tongue and your friend's, and then you think of it on the drive home? Yeah, that's what happened. Covenants. The word we were looking for is covenants. You know, I used to get embarrassed because my dad would go on sort of like just these lectures about how part of being a good neighbor and being kind to other people is taking care of your yard. Because that affects all of the other, property values and things like that. And mm-hmm. It's funny now that I've been a homeowner for several years, I tend to think that his loud complaints were warranted. And I'm actually agree with everything that he said, that part of being a good neighbor is worrying if it looks nice.
1: Right.
0: And again, not expensive.
1: We're not talking fountains.
0: Please don't put a fountain in your front yard. But by just, caring a little.
1: Right. And if I, honestly, there was a house I passed by recently that the lawn is tall and it hasn't been previously. And I actually wondered, are they okay?
0: Yeah.
1: What's going on? Are they okay? Do they need some help? Maybe they're trying to sell the house. Maybe the occupants have moved. And children are now taking, what I mean? It can also be a caring thing of like, oh, what's happened to my neighbors? Do they just need someone to come by and give them a hand?
0: I love that a discussion about design and your best advice on design has I'm being sincere, has led us to talking about communities at larger and what connects us. Because you do think, well, it's my house, it's inside, who cares? It doesn't mm-hmm. matter. And I think it does. I do think that it does affect how you think about yourself and how you feel every day. And that does affect your community. When you you study design and you talk to people about this, and I'm sure that there's some people who think, oh, it doesn't matter. It's not fundamental. While others, there are who are like, oh, this actually matters a lot. What is your answer on both sides?
1: I've experienced this working in commercial settings where I have to work with contractor. Well, I have to be the contractor, right? Or the project manager. Yeah. And sometimes when you say interior designer, there's a lot of assumption about what you know and what you can do, right? And mm-hmm. that you get called like, well, you're just a cushion thrower. It's one of the more derogatory.
0: Is that the derogatory term? Oh,
1: You're a pillow fluffer, a cushion thrower, and you choose colors and things like that. My education goes further than that. There are lots of people who are natural designers who do not have design education who are fantastic and who can absolutely project manage and do things like that. But something that I appreciate about the education I got was understanding the psychology behind space. And so a lot of people can look at a color scheme and go, oh, I really like that, without having the vocabulary or the
0: knowing why.
1: The language to know why.
0: I just like it.
1: Just like it. And that's good enough.
0: It's calming.
1: Right?
0: Yeah, whatever.
1: But when I'm trying to convince a company that this design concept that I've put together for them is so that they will make money. There are quantifiable data points, right? There is a matrix backed up by research, by all that, color psychology and by all the studies that have been done that say that doing these things help people feel secure in a spot. This feels safe. This feels unsafe or insecure. This color scheme promotes these types of feelings versus, and really in your own home, you can do whatever you want. Like there are people that like chaos. To them, it's energizing and it does something for them psychologically. But what I

0: can bring is that knowledge kind of backed up with a graph.
1: Yeah.
0: And with an Excel spreadsheet, yeah, and with points of, well, this is what will make you money. This is proven. This is gray area that we can work with. But here are the things that, you know, we can't mess with if you want this kind of outcome.
1: And so, what color makes you the most money?
0: It depends.
1: There's not just one.
0: Don't paint answer. Your restaurant blue. Blue psychologically suppresses appetite.
1: Hey, I was gonna open up a restaurant and paint it blue. So now I won't.
2: That's so fascinating.
0: Don't do it. Okay. That's why McDonald's literally is red and yellow, because
1: those creates are appetite.
0: Appetite stimulating colors.
1: Okay. Well, it works on me. In fact,
0: love those fries.
1: I need some right now. I want to pause here at the mention of French fries. I think it's quite beautiful and also overwhelming to consider how many design choices have been made to manipulate our choices, like to sell French fries. But if they can get us to buy stuff and not stop thinking about our favorite snacks, seriously, tell me you don't want fries right now. Our design choices can also be a way to create feelings of safety, home, peace, or excitement. It's our choice in what we want our space, our home, to be. So at this point, our conversation went from not rushing, only crying once, to thinking about your influence on your community. Before I let her go, I wanted to know if we miss anything, any tool, advice, or resource that we might not know about, but that is available to help us.
0: It kind of goes back to that question I ask of, what do you like? I'm on social media and I, you know, love it. And sometimes I feel like trends get followed really exactly, so that everything starts to look that way. I would tell my design students this: it's okay to have a signature. I can think of certain designers that are really prominent and I love their work, and I would hire them because they're good at that style. They developed that style. And I'm talking about like modern farmhouse. You know, there are people that are really good at doing modern farmhouse. And so you would hire that person to do that modern farmhouse for you, right? But you don't have to adhere to labels. You don't have to adhere to what you see on social media or what you see on those TV shows. Don't be afraid to like what you like and to make your space unique. If you really like that farmhouse style, do it. But just make sure that instead of that ceramic artichoke, you're placing something that you love, something that you found, something that you made, something that someone gave you. It's your space. You get to choose. You get to be comfortable there.
1: I love it. You get to choose. You get to be comfortable there. It's your house. I will never look at another ceramic artichoke the same.
0: I'm really sorry to all the ceramic artichoke owners.
1: No, there's something in every generation. It was the glass.
0: It was the grapes.
1: Grapes for a generation. It was like the ceramic ducks.
0: Oh, my.
1: Remember the country duck with like a little bib? That was my generation.
0: Bib.
1: Like with like with the powder blue.
0: Yeah.
1: And now there's ceramic
0: dusty
1: artichoke.
0: Dusty pink and powder blue.
1: Each generation has theirs. Just warning. None of us are special.
0: I have glass grapes.
1: Okay. Oh, I wish I did.
0: But I live in a mid-century house, so I had to have them. Yeah. So, you know. Okay.
1: No one is immune. The grapes, the country duck, those dolls with the straw hair, you know, those cliche items that we're making fun of. I think it's so interesting that even the trendy objects, the things that aren't memories, they're just what everybody else has in their house. So you put it in yours. They go out of style so fast, allowing someone to pinpoint exactly what decade you were decorating in. And whether they're meaningful or not, they end up telling a story about you either way. You heard me telling Carrie Ann about my rug. Well, here's the rest of that story. Recently, I felt the itch to move my upstairs rug to the basement. Looking at that rug every day, right in the center of our home, it just didn't feel right to me. I'd bought it in what I considered to be a lifetime ago, and I felt different. And I know how this sounds. It's just a rug. But I thought that buying a new rug that was just for me, that only I liked, felt right, like I was accepting the reality that I live in now. Do I base a lot of my design choices on feelings? Yes. Yes, I do. So I moved it downstairs and stared at that empty space the rug left for a couple of months. And I was drawn to this blue and bright green rug with a cartoonish tiger on it. Think pop art, not Tony the Tiger. But I thought, well, it's not neutral. It won't go with everything. I don't think it's in style. It's kind of ridiculous. Will people interpret this as a cry for help? So gently, I asked others for advice, saying, is this too weird? What do you think? But I kept coming back to it because I love it, and I know it's ridiculous, and I don't care. I love it, and I've had it for several months, and I'll probably keep it forever. And I look at it, and I think, oh, I love that rug. Good for me. I've been overwhelmed about some of the pressure to change or just fill my home with some updated ceramic artichokes, if you will. And this conversation was a good reminder to me that decorating isn't just about good taste or copying a picture in a magazine or just getting what everyone else is getting and putting that in your house. Much like copying the opinions of others just because you don't know what you really think is contrary to thinking and doing what you actually love, decorating is about surrounding yourself with things you care about and that matter to you and that reflect in a little way what you really think and how you want to feel. So I'm keeping the tiger rug, which I now claim is a neutral. I'm not repainting my house. The gray walls are here to stay. I love them. And I don't want a white couch. But if I wanted one, I could have it. And that's enough for me. You're listening to The Lisa Show, and we'll be right back.
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0: So it is National Decorating Month. Why should we care? Should we be decorators? Should we be redecorating our homes? Well, here to help us answer these questions and also to give us our tips and tricks to help us to save both time and money is a friend to The Lisa Valentine Clark Show, Carrie Ann Rhodes. Welcome, Carrie Ann.
6: Thank you. Good morning, Lisa, and good morning, Richie.
7: Good morning.
1: Have you ever bought your mom a car?
6: No.
1: Maybe you should get on that.
6: Stop making me feel bad, kid.
1: Right? Well, okay, so this idea of decoration, I think sometimes if you think about, I'm going to take us back in time to the the pioneers that came and settled the great land of America, right? They came from countries, they just had stuff they put up, right, to use. When did decorating become such a big deal to this effect that now, you know, we're all worried about
6: multi-billion-dollar
1: right? Are we
6: businesses.
1: Mid-century modern or hobo chic or I don't know. There's a
7: hobo chic. Is that?
1: I love it if it is Edwardian,
6: tent city tenacious.
1: So anyway, there's so many different kinds. When did decorating become such a big deal?
6: Human beings have been decorating their spaces since they could hold tools, literally. And so, archaeologists and people who study people and their movement and their cultures, as early as, 25,000 BC, 30,000 BC.
1: Wow.
6: People decorated wherever they happened to be. So even nomadic cultures, think about cave paintings. And cave paintings are something that have been found all over the world. Wherever people stopped, they made their mark.
1: I just saw some this weekend when I went to Capitol Reef and I went to some national parks and saw some petroglyphs.
6: There you go. And a lot of these, quote unquote decorations had great meaning to the people that left them. Mm-hmm. It was a record. It often had to do with religious worship or whatever. Mm-hmm. But also even making things that people would take with them, carvings that represented, deity or luck or, you know, had some personal meaning. People were making these and taking them with them, and these objects had importance. So we can actually see interiors of ancient peoples. 7,000 BC, there's a settlement in Turkey called Çatalhöyük, which I hope I said that properly.
7: Bless you.
6: My ancient Turkish is rusty. But this settlement is so cool because it's one of the first settlements where people came and lived together rather than being nomadic. Hmm. And so it's kind of a record of, okay, well, when people started living in communities, how did they live? And it's a beautiful kind of preservation. You can go online and see pictures, and you can see what did their homes look like inside. Mm-hmm. So for all these thousands of years, really the primary who cared about the interior decoration were the people that lived inside the home. But we do find that in these types of settlements, it was kind of uniform. Like somehow
8: really?
6: There was this kind of code. It wasn't as individual as as it is today. Like your culture or your religion kind of dictated the norms of what you would keep inside your home versus what you would take out. And we're talking things from like cooking, like do you cook inside your home, do you not cook inside your home, to sleeping inside or sleeping outside. I mean, all these activities that we kind of take for granted that we do in our homes,
8: mm-hmm.
6: were kind of culturally dictated at some point. And in this particular settlement, one thing that I kind of think is interesting is they often buried their dead inside their homes. And so,
8: what now?
6: Uh-huh. And so their homes were actually very clean. All garbage and waste was taken outside, although there was not, you know, official like sewer or garbage, mm-hmm. or anything like that. And the details, you can find details on this online. It's so fascinating. But they would demolish an older settlement, bury their dead in the foundation, and then build on top. Or they might bury a loved one underneath a hearthstone. A hearthstone is usually a larger kind of big stone that you dig a hole and
8: wow.
6: you kind of place. And grandma or grandpa or great-grandma or great-grandpa might be there with you. So in these settlements, they have found as many as 18 layers deep of homes being built on top of homes and homes and homes. And often in these older homes, there were burial sites. So, wow, interior decoration has come a long way, folks.
7: It is an interesting thing, though, just symbolically, if you think that your home is built upon those that have come before you.
6: Exactly.
7: Like that's
6: it's symbolic.
7: Literal. That's kind of, well, in this case, literally,
6: and
7: symbolically is awesome.
6: And sometimes literal. So, you know, but even in those types of homes, they had, you know, cow skulls because we don't know exactly why, mm-hmm. but many of the homes had cow skulls with horns, very kind of Georgia O'Keeffe, Southwestern style, but in ancient Turkey. And that was meaningful to this culture. And so it's something that was kind of this repeated motif. So, you know, fast forward, during the Renaissance, there was this huge, you know, kind of resurgence of architecture and interiors, and there's lots of reasons, mm-hmm. but kind of out of that, in the wake of the Renaissance, comes the divergence between the architect and the decorator. Like Michelangelo, everyone all over the world, that's one of the most recognizable artists' name. He was both an artist and an architect, so mm-hmm. he did both. The buildings, the decoration of a building, whether it's exterior or interior, naturally comes out of the building process. You've put up a wall, now what do you put on that wall? you've made a six-sided box. What do you put inside that box? And as architecture and art became more kind of appreciated, the two diverged so that an architect would focus on the structure, and particularly the exterior of the structure, and then a designer or a decorator would work on the inside decoration, all the applied detail, the furniture. And back in the 1700s and 1800s, the architecture and the furniture that went in it was completely cohesive. Now we benefit from anything goes, from any time period, anything. We can put whatever we want inside a building. But it used to run more stringently, and you could buy books that would tell you, this is another way that designers and decorators became popular, by writing a book, and they would have detailed pictures in it of what furniture would look like.
8: Oh, interesting.
6: Or curtains would look like, and then you send that to your cabinet maker and they would copy it. And that way designers and architects became started to become celebrities in the 17 and 1800s because they could publish books that would then be available to everyone. And, you know, European style now, you know, could cross the ocean and be fashionable in American homes as well.
8: So I want to ask you about the popularity of decorating today and sort of the how everything kind of looks the same, right? You go anywhere to any discount or bargain store or and just buy some tchotchke or some little trinket that may not have any personal meaning for you and put it up. Is there value in being unique or does that matter in a space?
6: As a designer, I would always want my personal space or the space that I'm helping to create for another person, or community or even business be meaningful to them. Retail design, was one of my specialties at one point. And part of that was designing a concept for this retail store. And when a person walked into this store, they had to know what this company, what their values were, what they were selling, what made what they were selling different from what everyone else was selling. And all that can be done by how you treat a space.
8: Okay. Well, so let's talk about that. How should we treat our space? What are some of the design tricks and tips that you have for us as a way to begin?
6: Well, we will talk residential design because there's no one out there this morning going, I need to design an office.
7: Yeah, I'm designing a Walmart later today, Carrie Ann.
8: Yeah, exactly.
7: Would you mind?
8: That's a different show.
7: Help me out here.
6: So we're gonna talk about our homes because as the people that live in them, we are the ones that care what goes inside.
8: Sure.
6: So when a designer is talking to a person, some of the things that we're going to talk about or some of the tricks that immediately look professional versus kind of amateur. Mm-hmm. Here we're going to talk about three things. So the first one is, does everything in this space have a purpose? And this kind of fits into what we've been talking about this year with organization and Marie Kondo's tidying up, is really analyzing those spaces and looking what we have in those spaces and saying, does this belong here? Do I need this? Has this room simply become a storage area for this because I don't know what to do with it?
7: Right,
6: so
7: right.
6: Is the item in there usable? Is it functional? Is it purely decorative? And sometimes if it's purely decorative, that's okay. You can have decoration in your house that is simply there for eye candy for you to enjoy. That's fine. You might look at your space and think, is it cohesive? This is where people kind of look at those magazine pictures and everything seems to go so well together and nothing has to match. I mean, there are some really fun interiors where everything matches and that's kind of the joke or the tongue-in-cheek thing is like the upholstery that's on the sofa is the same that's, you know, on the windows and it's the same that the lady is wearing in the picture.
8: Right.
6: I mean, that's kind of a tongue-in-cheek whatever. But nothing has to – in fact, I'd really caution people against going out and buying like a suite of furniture. Remember on The Price is Right, you could win like five-piece bedroom set and everything kind of matched.
7: Mm-hmm.
6: Like, don't do that. Oh. Do it if you get a really good deal, whatever. But it's more fun to kind of choose pieces that you like and have things go together. And maybe a common thread could be a color or a pattern or an ethnic theme if that's something that you're drawn to or is part of your heritage, whatever. But things don't have to match to go. Now, the last thing that kind of sets apart a professional space from kind of an amateur space, maybe a little bit more technical, but I think it's worth mentioning, is kind of the idea of proportion. We talked about proportion a few weeks ago when we talked about the golden proportion. And basically, you're thinking of any object, any space can be divided into thirds. The ratio is 1 to 2/3. So if you're looking at your wall, you're trying to decide, do I put up shiplap? Do I put up a chair rail? Do I do wallpaper? Do I paint? Where do I hang this picture? What size sofa do I need in the space? The professional will have those proportions in mind versus the amateur. And what it means is that you don't just choose a sofa because you love it and it looks the most comfortable. You choose it because some an overriding kind of value is, does this fit in the space that I want it to fit in? So that you don't walk into a room and it's sofa rather than you walk into this beautiful room that has many things going on.
8: You told us that everything in our home should have a purpose. The look should be cohesive, which doesn't mean matchy-matchy, just that it just goes together, and that we should have a proportion in mind, the golden rule of roughly one-third or two-thirds.
6: Mm-hmm. And that will come into play in our do's and don'ts, too.
8: Okay, so let's dive into the do's and don'ts of decorating. And please consider that we are all on different spectrums of decorating, redecorating, and yet redecorating again in our homes.
6: It's a fun hobby, and not just a hobby. It is healthy. It is mentally healthy to change things up in your home. And sometimes when you can't change anything, you buy clip-on bangs from Amazon, or you buy a new pillow for your sofa, and you feel like you've made a change in your life, and that's good for the soul, I think. So when it comes to decorating inside, don't feel like something is permanent. If you spend a lot of money on something, then maybe try to keep that for a while.
8: Right.
6: But there's many, many things that you can do that just kind of freshen things up and help you feel like you've made a positive change. So first and foremost, and we've talked about this before, find your fresh eyes. Who is your friend? Who is your sibling? Who is your relative? Who is your neighbor? Who is your fresh eyes person that comes in to help you see what you have in your home? You may not need to buy a thing. They may allow them to draw from anywhere in your house and kind of use those items in a new way. And I love that. I we used to have students do that. Just let them, if someone would volunteer and we could, you know, all get there, I would take my interior design students and we would let them just simply redecorate someone's room by kind of going through their house and taking a picture from here and taking a rug from here. So don't feel like you have to spend money. What have you got in your house that you can make a new kind of look out of in your home?
8: Oh, I like
6: that.
8: So
6: that's one. Another do is repaint. Two kinds of people in the world, those who love painting and those who hate painting. Mm-hmm. So painting is a really inexpensive way to create a whole new look, to really freshen up a space, make things smell good again. Like homes, you know, you got a lot of things going on in a home and sometimes homes develop smells.
8: What are the? You're saying paint covers up smells. I picked up on that.
7: Hey, just put another coat of paint on it. Smells fine. We're fine in here.
8: At one point in my life, every room in my house was a different color, and I loved it and I embraced it. Recently, every wall in my home now is the same color. So I tend to go big or go home in my home. What's trendy or fashionable now?
6: Right now.
8: And I'm not trying to say that I'm trendy or fashionable because I know I'm not.
6: We know you are. Right now, white is the new beige, literally.
8: I don't know how I feel about that expression.
6: And oh dear, that was not a good sound bite. Back in the 90s, everything was black and tan. Your furniture was black. Your walls were tan.
8: Yep.
6: Kind of moving into the 2000s, everything has been gray and white. Mm-hmm. And that's still great. Gray and white is still happening if you've got gray and white going on because it's fresh and it's aesthetically pleasing. That trend may be around for a while. But the kind of newest trend is having white walls and letting the trim standalone. So it can be white on, like white trim with white walls. We're seeing kind of a trend back to unpainted wood trim and white walls. Mm-hmm. And even kind of this modern kind of country look is having, you know, black windows, window panes, window moldings, and white walls. So having some contrast.
9: 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This episode was produced by Becca Hurley with help from Kenny Mears. We'd like to thank our guest, Carrie Ann Rhodes. Be sure to check out her Instagram, which will be linked in our show notes. If you haven't subscribed to The Lisa Show on YouTube, you can find even more content on our channel, including The Council of Moms, filmed live in our studio. As always, thanks for your messages. We read them all, and thanks for listening.

0: cared for and that they are loved, and if they need help, they can get it.
1: In too many ways, kids in America right now are not all right. They are the poorest age group in the country, with roughly 1 in 7 children living in poverty. That's according to the U.S. Census. 40% of high school students in America say they experience persistent feelings of sadness or hopelessness. That same data from the CDC shows 1 in 5 high schoolers have seriously considered attempting suicide. And kids are struggling academically, too. Even though we're years beyond the dramatic learning losses caused by the pandemic, a third of students in U.S. public schools ended the 2024 school year behind a grade level in at least one subject. So look, it is a grim picture. But science and just our daily interactions with young people tell us that kids are resilient. And for all of our disagreement as a nation, I think it's pretty clear that we all want children in America to thrive. So how can we do better by them? Well, today we're going to hear about 4 different interventions to improve outcomes for our kids, starting with their mental health.
0: So we actually first did our training in 2017, and all of our 6 through 12 staff was trained in youth mental health first aid.
1: Mental health first aid was created in Australia 20 years ago as a training for adults who work with children. It has since spread around the world. Jen Schnormeyer and her colleagues at Gilbert High School in Iowa are among the millions of people now certified in mental health first aid.
0: Yeah, so just like if I came across an accident, I might try to apply my best medical first aid. In that moment, I am not a trained paramedic or a trained doctor. I'm not going to perform surgery. This is very similar to that. Like, you assess the situation, you ask this person, are they okay? What's going on? And then you go find help. You know, I think 5 years ago was when the floodgates opened of, you know, talking about mental health was really just becoming more normal and becoming more accepted in the world that we live in. And, you know, we weren't equipped with that. That's not something you get in your teacher training to deal with students that are having a mental health crisis, or to deal with the student. You know, part of the thing that we did in the mental health first aid training in 2017 was we role played what it would be like to have a mental illness where there's voices in your head that are really just talking negatively about yourself, and how difficult it was for me as the person experiencing that to have a regular conversation and go through my daily activities with these nagging thoughts of self-harm or that I wasn't worthy or any of that. And, you know, there were a lot of teachers after that 2017 training that said that was one of the most worthwhile trainings I've ever been to. I'm so glad I spent my day doing that and came away from that with just a new perspective on the struggles that not just teens, but people are having with mental health.
1: But then the COVID-19 pandemic shut down in-person learning and frustrated their efforts to implement all of this training they'd received.
0: In that time, there wasn't a lot of adult connection. Students really relied on each other. So coming back from that, we wanted to make sure our peers or our students could see in their peers these warning signs of this mental health challenge, and then felt empowered to go find an adult and get them involved, and don't take on that role of being the therapist. Don't think you can do it all on your own, because you can't. And we have plenty of resources that will get your friend the help that they need.
1: Schnormeyer's school district learned that mental health first aid also had a version of the training for teens. So they got to work teaching it to all of their middle and high school students.
0: The thing that I like most about the teen mental health first aid is its systematic way of approaching what to do. You know, our students in general are good to each other. They listen when they need to. But this really gives them a way to know when to get help, to get that adult involved. You can know when something isn't right with your friend, and it's okay to acknowledge that and then get them help. Whether that's calling 911, whether that's calling the suicide hotline, whether that's calling our student assistance program that all of our students have access to.
1: You might worry that this would create a situation where it becomes sort of this surveillance thing. Like, now, you know, I have to be careful what I say because my friends are going to like report me, you know, that kind of thing. So how do you address that or avoid that kind of situation?
0: We have had quote unquote false alarms. And there have been moments where kids like, that was totally taken out of context. But you know, we say to the kid when we bring them in and ask them,

0: question, like, is this what's, is this true? Like, or how are you doing? Is everything all right? And, you know, we'll say like, you know, this person said this because they care about you. They didn't say it to get you in trouble. And I think that is the culture of caring supersedes the culture of spying. And I'm so grateful that we have invested in that in our school, because I do think it's making a difference in the way kids are toward each other. We see that in the lunchroom. We see kids being more friendly and inviting kids to sit with them. We see kids coming to us and saying, I'm worried about Susie because she hasn't been acting herself, or I noticed Susie's been cutting and I'm worried about her. So we have seen more kids come to us than ever before with those type of concerns for their peers.
1: What's a skill, a first aid intervention that you teach the teenagers there?
0: So the teen mental health first aid steps are look, ask, listen, help a friend. Look, ask, listen, help a friend. So look, you know, you want to take in, what do you notice about your friend? Are you noticing something different in their behavior, their actions? And is whatever this change is disrupting their normal life? So we talk about, you know, everybody has bad days. Everybody has bad moments. But when your friend or you get to the point where that negative is hindering you from doing the things that you love. For example, a student really likes basketball. Well, if you're not sleeping well, how is that going to impact your basketball? If you are having negative thoughts about your body, how is that going to affect your ability to play basketball? And then we talk about, like, if you have a day of that, okay. But if you have a week or 2 weeks of that, then that's really when it's a time to intervene and get this student some help. Mm. And you need to know your people around you to know what is normal and to be able to say, like, ooh, they were one off today, but I've noticed for 2 weeks, my friend hasn't eaten lunch. I need to get them help. Ask is the second step. So that now you're going to ask that friend, are you okay? I've noticed you haven't been yourself. What's up? What can I do to help? And in the training, we talk about, you know, your friend might be like, everything's fine. Well, you know, you might have to come back and say, you know, I don't know that it is. Like, you just don't seem yourself. And maybe they'll continue to not tell you, which then that goes into the listen. Like, then you need to listen to what they're saying. And if they're saying, no, everything's fine, well, you know, it isn't. It might be time to just go to help a friend, you know, or if they do divulge to you what's going on and what they're upset about, then, you know, be a good friend and just listen to that and, you know, help them through. If you can, talk with them and encourage them to keep going and that you care about them. You know, that's one of the big things we hope students get from Teen Mental Health First Aid, is that letting people know you care about them is a huge asset that we need to do more of in general. And that's something we've really seen an increase of here. Then the next step is help. We try to equip our students during the training with various ways they can get help. But we tell them, you are not the therapist. You are not the psychologist. You can't fix this for your friend. You need to get an adult involved.
1: Are they receptive to that?
0: They are. They are receptive to that. You know, we know, research tells us that peers are more likely to go to peers, and from there, you have to communicate. You know, the hardest part is, and we know, I'm sure you had a situation where a friend said, well, don't tell anybody I said this, but...
1: Exactly. And you don't want to be the one that is betraying the trust of your friend.
0: You don't. But a phrase that we heard during our instructor training was, your friend's life is more important than their secret. If they tell you they're thinking of suicide, you have to tell them, don't, like, their life is more important than you keeping that a secret, and you can't save them on your own. And that is something we just try to encourage kids, like, you have to tell someone even when it's uncomfortable.
1: You know, suicide is something that I think is scary for all of us to think about, trying to help, you know, if someone you love, someone you care about tells you that they're contemplating suicide. I think a lot of us panic about, like, what do I do in a case like that? How are you training young people to address concerns of suicide among their peers?
0: So that is one of the things that we did both, and actually each of the trainings that I did, we had to ask a peer just flat out are you thinking of suicide? And I remember just, it was so awkward and uncomfortable. And I started laughing when I did the role play. And then during the training, we actually put the two questions, are you thinking of suicide? And are you thinking of harming yourself, up on the screen? And we have the kids read it as a group. You know, 1, 2, 3, we're going to read this question. And we tell them, asking a person about suicide does not put the idea in their head. In the teen mental health first aid, they say research shows that's not what happens. So if you ask them that, first of all, they're likely to answer honestly. If they feel that you care about them, they're going to answer yes, if they truly are. And I do think it's difficult because as a friend or as a caring adult, you don't want the answer to be yes. Because from there, the emergency of the situation becomes more apparent. You know, we have a protocol, you don't leave the student alone. You, like, all of that just comes into play, and it just feels heavy when the answer to that question is yes. And as a friend, I think that would be really difficult as a teen to hear your friend say, yeah, I am thinking of suicide. And then what do you do after that? And so that's where, you know, we tell them, go get help immediately. Call 911. You know, it's okay to call 911 if you're worried about your friend. It's what you have to do to get them the help that they need. But I do think that is a really difficult question that we have them practice so that they're ready in that situation.
1: Can you tell me about a payoff moment that you've had as you've been implementing, going to all the trouble to implement this this program and get all of the teenagers in the school district trained up?
0: Yeah, so recently I got a text from a parent kind of later at night, and it said, hey, my student is worried about student B, and can you reach out to the mom and make sure everything's okay? And I said, absolutely. The student had posted some things on some social media that were concerning, and I reached out to the mom, texted her, and we were able to connect. But also, other students had reached out to the mom and had asked her to go check on the student as well. And for me, that was a huge payoff moment where our students are taking that look, ask, listen, help. They did it. Like, they did exactly what they were supposed to do. When you're worried, you get an adult involved and you let them handle it. Like, you can't handle this on your own. And I was so proud. You know, it was like 11 o'clock at night. I was so proud of these kids for doing exactly what we told them to do. And, you know, the kid is getting the help. So it was a moment where I felt really good about the time that we spend in class and that they came away with that and did it.
1: As a parent yourself of a high schooler, what would your advice be to parents who have teenagers who maybe they're not in a school where this program is actually being implemented? Are there lessons from this program that you think families could implement themselves?
0: Oh, 100%. I think, you know, the steps, look, ask, listen, help a friend, are anyone can do that. You know, any of us can be a shepherd for those of us around us, whether we know them well or not. But I think parents can sit their kids down and say, here you go. We are going to put the suicide hotline in your favorites on your phone. We're going to talk about who are adults that you trust. And I think that is a lesson any of us could teach at home or at school or anywhere is, you know, if we see something, we need to try to help that person.
1: Did you use the word shepherd just a moment ago?
0: I did use the word shepherd.
1: I love that word. Talk to me about why that word would come to your mind.
0: Because when I think of a shepherd, I think of someone who tends to a flock. And that is something that I feel here at Gilbert High School, I try to do. I try to care for my flock here. Whether that's students, whether it's coaches, whether it's teachers, whoever it is in our building, I want to care for those people and make sure they're here and that they know that they're valued and loved. And when you perform teen mental health first aid, you are being a shepherd for the people around you, and you're making sure that they know that they are loved and cared for, and that you're going to get them help if needed in the same way a shepherd would do for their flock.
1: Jen Schnormeyer is an instructional coach at Gilbert High School in Iowa, heading up the district's teen mental health first aid training. In addition to mental health challenges, America's kids are struggling academically. The headlines make that clear.
2: Student achievement has continued to decline significantly since the pandemic.
3: Math and reading scores have dropped to their lowest levels in more than two decades among high school seniors.
4: We've got the data now, and things are bad. They're actually worse than most of us thought. In fact, I would tell you that we have an education crisis right now.
1: Okay, but what if the way out of the crisis is to focus less on what kids lost and more on what we learned about our education system during the pandemic? This is Top of Mind. I'm Julie Rose.
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7: Go find a stream, a forest, a cliff, a canyon, a meadow, beach. Just be there. Present, no obligation, no pressure, no ticking clock. As perfect as that may sound, few of us permit ourselves the chance. We're modern, busy, and connected. Jared Anderson found that his mental health utterly depends on wonder and whimsy in the presence of nature. He speaks about it from the heart on the latest episode of the Constant Wonder podcast.
8: This year on In Good Faith has taught me more than ever.
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8: Something that I've come to believe is really important. 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I'm learning about who God is by collecting the clues to the puzzle that he has dispersed across the world.
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10: It's absolutely fair and valid to be thinking about things they missed, but we always want to be really attentive to the strengths that we can build on, because those are ultimately the assets and resources that help kids grow.
1: This is education researcher Justin Reich. He's head of the Teaching Systems Lab at MIT and host of the Teach Lab podcast.
10: You know, a very strong belief I have is that when we in education are not sure the way forward, one of the very best things that we can do is talk to young people. It is my experience that if you talk to young people and promise them that you will take their ideas seriously, they will give you serious thoughts and serious ideas.
1: Which is precisely what Reich and his colleagues at the Teaching Systems Lab have been up to the last few years. As the pandemic started in 2020 and schools scrambled to adapt, the lab began surveying students and teachers all across the country. They hoped to glean lessons that could make schools better, even than before COVID.
10: This is a generation that learned an enormous amount about technology-mediated communication, about learning at a distance, and other things that will serve them throughout their whole lives. One of the things that young people experienced during the pandemic was a really heightened sense of autonomy in their learning. Kids ate when they wanted to. They drank when they wanted to. They went to the bathroom when they wanted to. They took little naps when they wanted to. They wore sweatshirts to school, and some of those sweatshirts even had hoods on them. And even with a hooded sweatshirt, young people were able to learn. As these students came back from 3 months or 6 months or a year of having that autonomy, there were a lot of teachers and school leaders and students asking good questions about, like, why do we have rules against hoodies in school? Like, who are we? You know, we all learned fine with them when we were at home. Why can't we leave them on here? And we've talked to another number of principals who've decided that some of those rules and constraints are things that they didn't want to have to focus on anymore. Enforcing unnecessary rules is just a thing that takes a lot of, it takes teachers' time to decide whether or not they're going to say something. It takes teacher time to talk with a student. It takes teachers' time to get principals and other kinds of folks involved. One of my colleagues in Boston, Nima Vashia, asked the question, what are the rules that we have that are about learning, and what are the rules that we have that are about control? And how can we find the rules that are about control and maybe think about, leaning back on those?
1: Meanwhile, Reich's team found that the pandemic caused teachers to lean in to new opportunities for connecting with students and parents. Many were given time to do home visits or the flexibility to hold parent-teacher meetings virtually during the pandemic, and hoped to see that continue after.
10: Many teachers told us that the pandemic reinforced for them the incredible importance of relationships for learning. And when we feel connected, when we feel safe, those are precursors for good learning. I have a colleague, an amazing math teacher who works in the Boston Public Schools. He grew up in South Central LA, had a challenging childhood, became a math teacher. And I'd had conversations with him before the pandemic where he said, you know what, like I teach, you know, advanced math classes and maybe my kids are in tough circumstances, but like when we come to class, we do math. We leave the rest of our lives at the door and we come in and we do math. And the thing that he told me after the pandemic was, when I had a chance to see where kids were learning and what they were doing and what they were dealing with through the lens of their laptop cameras that they were in their homes, I really thought differently about those beliefs. One of my local elementary school principals, very early in the pandemic, said something along the lines of how much we had taken for granted school buildings. He said, in the before times, we brought 300 students together in one place to learn. And all of them sat at the same desks, in the same chairs, the same tables, the same equipment. And at that point in the spring of 2020, he said, now we're trying to create learning experiences for 300 students in 300 different places. And we know those places, those environments they go to learn are really different. They're, you know, in very basic ways, they're kids who have their own rooms and they're kids who share rooms with other people. They're kids who live with lots of adults around to support them. They're kids who are the adults, who are the caregivers who have to take care of younger siblings. In some of the very earliest reports, we did a study where in March of 2020, we read all 50 states' initial guidelines for emergency remote learning. And there are another number of state policy documents that called for grace, bringing a sense of grace to the lives that young people were leading, which is not, you know, I don't know if you've ever read things that are produced by state departments of education, but they usually do not refer to grace as one of their sort of key ideas. Is they usually refer to things like adequate yearly progress. And
5: right,
10: and
5: rigorous like standards.
10: Yeah.
5: Professional development. So is that principle that you were just referring to, thinking differently about the role of the school building? I mean, the school can't be all things to everyone, but are schools trying to, or doing more, do you think, or could maybe do more to address some of the inequities that their students are experiencing?
10: I mean, in many respects, I hope not. I talked with a group of principals and was saying to them, this cannot be your job. Like, fixing inequality cannot be your job. And some of them pushed back and said, you know, look, Justin, this is the work. This is the work right now. Like, you know, our kids are missing these opportunities. And so we just have to provide these social services for them.
5: So let's provide food pantries in schools, or let's provide, you know, safe places while your parents are at work. One of the kids, even in one of the studies, you know, there was like this question, like, what do you like to see change, you know, when you come back next year? And one of the kids is like, I'd like a pool.
10: Yes. And, you know, and that, I mean, we laughed the first time we heard that. And then we do what we try to always do when we talk to young people, which is to take their ideas really seriously. And part of what he was telling us was that in his world, the challenge of the pandemic were just a continuation of the inequalities that he saw around him every day as a kid growing up in urban Boston, looking out at the very affluent suburbs around him. But it should not be the job of the local principal to figure out how kids get a swimming pool or really how they get fed. Like we should, other municipal officials, other state officials should be taking that on so that schools can focus on their most important function, which is teaching and learning. What this generation actually needs is generational support so that we're not just trying to catch them up in the next 6 months, but we're recognizing that it's really going to take a generational effort to make sure that they move into adulthood strongly and smoothly.
5: So what might one of those interventions look like? What would a generational, like, can you give me an example?
10: It would involve substantially increasing the amount of funding that we have for public schools. It would also involve recognizing that the social welfare system for children in the United States is among the very weakest in the affluent world, and that, you know, young children should not live in poverty, just like we decided a few generations ago that senior citizens should not live in poverty. And we developed Social Security and Medicare, which have been enormously successful at reducing the poverty rate for the oldest Americans. We should make those same kind of efforts. We should also make sure that young children have healthcare. We should make sure that young children have mental health support. We should make sure that they're ready to learn by making sure that they have computers at home, that their homes are connected to broadband. And I think it's enormously important that all these things should not be done by schools. And it is really not a moment to be asking the question, what else can our schools do? Because our schools and school staff are completely tapped out. You have to understand how utterly exhausted America's teaching force is. You know, if you're in a situation where school staff are exhausted and where schools aren't working the way that we want them to, you actually can't solve that problem through addition. You can't solve that problem by saying, okay, what else are we going to ask people to do to make this better? You have to start, which is counterintuitive, with what can we take away? What can we take off of teachers' plates? What can we take off of schools' plates? What are ways that municipalities, that states could step up and take over some of the things that schools are doing right now so they could have more breathing room to focus on their core competencies of teaching and learning?
5: Justin Reich is a faculty member at MIT, where he runs a research group called the Teaching Systems Lab. He's also host of the Teach Lab podcast and author of Failure to Disrupt: Why Technology Alone Can't Transform Education. Now, the COVID pandemic also accelerated a cultural shift around schooling that continues to plague the ability of kids to succeed.
6: Chronic absence increased exponentially.
5: This is Hedy Chang, executive director of Attendance Works. It's a nonprofit initiative focused on reducing chronic absence.
6: So before the pandemic, there were about 8 million or about 16% of all our students who were chronically absent. And when I say chronically absent, I mean missing 10% or more of school over the entire school year, or actually at any point during a school year. So that's 8 million kids missing 18 days over the course of a school year.
5: By 2021, that figure had nearly doubled. And today, in 2026, it has come down slightly, but it's still quite a bit higher than pre-pandemic levels. Chang says the pandemic broke our faith in schools.
6: Schools became highly unpredictable during the pandemic, not because of anyone's intent, but closures, or even if you stayed open, but now you've got a COVID outbreak, and so you have to close. And whereas schools were sort of this steady thing that families could count on, now they became much more unpredictable for a couple years. But we also lost connection. And that means we have to reestablish trust and reestablish connection to families. We sometimes talk at Attendance Works about how kids show up to school when kids and families have hope for a different future, faith that the school that I'm in is going to get me to that different future. We still have extraordinarily large numbers in middle and high school, and that's very troubling. But the fastest growth and the largest number is now among elementary schools. And when you start to think about the consequences, addressing chronic absence among our youngest learners is really critical, because you're trying to build those habits of success that help you throughout your educational career. And also, learning is scaffolded. So if you don't learn, you know, key concepts around reading when you're in kindergarten, it's a lot harder to keep up with reading. That's why chronic absence in kindergarten, especially if it's repeated in first grade, makes it less likely that a child is reading in the end of third grade. But it's also those habits of persistence. You know, chronic absence in kindergarten is connected to being less engaged, having less executive functioning skills. Getting kids into this habit of attendance is important for learning. It's also for developing those habits of success. Once you have 20% of all kids chronically absent, the churn that's kind of happening in the classroom isn't just affecting the kid who's chronically absent. Mm-hmm. Now you have, you know, a number of kids in any classroom missing school. And when that happens, the churn affects both the ability of teachers to teach and kids to learn, because teachers have to make decisions. Oh, Julie wasn't here today. Hedy was. Do I repeat, or do I ask Julie to help Hedy? And now, you know, you're trying to keep instruction engaging. You also now have more disruptions in classroom norms.
1: What are some of the other primary barriers that keep kids from coming to school?
6: Certainly, we have chronic and acute illness and a lack of access to healthcare. And, you know, you do see a high level of chronic absence happening more frequently in our lower income communities. So, and part of the problem is they've faced trauma. These were a lot of times the communities that they had essential workers. So the trauma, the poor transportation, the housing and the food insecurity. And even right now, we're seeing an unwinding of, you know, health insurance for kids at a time when we more than ever need kids to have access to preventive health care. So those barriers are huge. The aversion issues, and what I would pull out in there is the issue of anxiety. Kids missed out on key learning, and then they're not feeling comfortable, and then they're feeling anxious. And so we are hearing about that anxiety and mental health issues. Disengagement. We've got a real challenge in many places of staffing shortages. The key way to keep kids in school is for adults to be in meaningful relationships to kids. And when you have staff who aren't permanent, staff who are churning, that is a lot harder. And then I would say in the misconceptions, this issue of does showing up to school really matter?
1: What are the, how have schools traditionally tried to encourage attendance to and discourage absence?
6: Well, I think there's two ways. One is we send notifications out when kids miss school and they say, hey, you missed too much school, you better come up. And I think we really need to really rethink how we do those notifications. You have to word them in a very, hey, what's going on? How can I understand the situation? How can I help you? Mm-hmm. As opposed to blaming families, which then I actually think exacerbates the broken trust. The other thing I think that has been a traditional one is we do attendance incentives, but often we emphasize perfect attendance. We don't want perfect attendance for several reasons. One, I don't want kids who are really, truly sick and who might have an infectious disease to come to school. But equally, and maybe even more equally important, kids, if you do perfect attendance, even for a month, the kids who are most challenged fall off that bandwagon so quick that they have no incentive to be part of this. You want to do good and improved, or if you're going to do something that's called, quote, perfect attendance, you want to do it for every week because you have to make sure that kids are everywhere, always in the game. And it's not about the incentive itself. You got to be thinking about what are you trying to, behavior you're trying to create. So let's say you do incentives where every time the kid arrives on time, they get a lottery ticket. You're acknowledging them. Oh, Julie, I saw you. You got here on time. Hey, here, have a lottery ticket. And then you, at the end of day Friday, at the end of the school day, you have a drawing for some gift. Mm-hmm. Incentives well done are a way for kids to be heard, seen, and praised for good behavior. And we have to make sure that we're not actually causing some kids to lose hope.
1: What do you think is the best message for parents who may be thinking, well, it's elementary school. My kid knows how to read. Missing one day where half the day they're going to be maybe doing an art project anyway, and half the day is taken up with lunch and recess. My kid will do the assignments, a couple of days of excuse so that we're doing family things or because it's crazy at home or, you know, whatever, like for all the reasons that hectic life might cause. What would your message to parents be who are thinking it's not that much lost? And also my kid will do the makeup assignments.
6: Yeah. So we have the saying about showing up matters for real. And that's the R is for routines. It is really important for kids to be in regular routines. It actually helps to deal with the anxiety. It helps you to recover from chaotic times. And I would argue that routines help us later on when we're adults because our employers expect us to be in routine and be able to sustain routines. So routines, engagement. When kids are in school, that's their opportunity to engage and build relationships to both adults and to peers. And if you have chaotic times where you're in school or not, it's much harder for your kid to be engaged, to develop those friendships, to develop socially, emotionally. That's what school is so important for. And you develop, even if you have a bunch of siblings, I guarantee your relationship to your siblings is different from how you learn to negotiate life with other classmates. So engagement and then access to resources. There are resources at schools, enrichment activities, health services, lots of things that you just don't get when you're not there. And then it is important for learning because learning is scaffolded. And while you may be able to make up for some of it, when you're doing a group project at school, you can't make up for that group project at home. And learning is both about what you know how to do as an individual and what you know how to do with other kids.
1: Hetty Chang is founder and executive director of Attendance Works. Thank you so much for your time today, Hetty. I really appreciate it.
6: Thank you.
1: So we've talked about interventions aimed at the mental health and educational challenges facing America's kids. Let's think now about an aspect of life affecting nearly a quarter of children in this country. And it's linked to poverty and poor academic outcomes.
11: There are more than 13 million single parents in the U.S.
12: Three times as many single parents report difficulty affording childcare, and single parents report higher levels of emotional distress.
13: Margaret Gray spent 15 years as a single parent. One income, three jobs, five children. Tough doesn't even begin to describe what the Orlando mom went through.
1: The United States has the highest rate of children living in single-parent households of any country in the world, according to the Pew Research Center. Nearly one in four American kids lives in a home with just one parent and no other adults. The vast, vast majority of those are single moms. And that number has been increasing for decades across all races and ethnic groups.
14: Now we have a national crisis in terms of fatherlessness.
1: What can we do to improve the chances those 24 million children will thrive? I'm Julie Rose. This is Top of Mind.
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14: I was raised by a single mom. There was no father in my home, and I always wanted to know why was it that men deserted their families? And that was the way I posed the question as a youngster.
1: Ronald Mincy is a professor of social policy and social work at Columbia University.
14: Prior to that, I was a program officer at the Ford Foundation doing research on low-income fathers and families. And it's a passion of mine for most of my adult life. As the middle child, I got to observe what being a single parent was about. You know, I was the child who helped my mother bring home the groceries. She worked throughout her career. She raised three boys in the South Bronx by herself. And she's my hero in a lot of ways, but it was a very hard life.
1: When Mincy graduated high school, he thought he might become a lawyer. So he got a job as a clerk in family court for the state of New York, handling cases of fathers failing to pay child support.
14: My job was to write the judge's child support orders down, to translate their sloppy handwriting and type it up and put them back in the file. That's what I was supposed to do. One day I realized my mother's case must be in this file. Over the next month or so, I looked for my mother's case. I went to the McKenzie's and somebody else's, and I narrowed it down until I got to the file where the Mincy's had to be. And I went into that file. I found my mother's case, and I found a case about that thick. Right?
1: 5 inches.
14: Right, that described my family history in ways that I never knew. And I was furious. I was furious at my mother. I was furious at my father for what left us, you know, being raised in the housing project in the 1950s and 1960s.
1: Furious at the choices they'd made.
14: Furious at the things they did. I was also furious at the child support enforcement system because my mother had to go back into court time and time and time and time again attempting to enforce the financial child support order that he had, and he continued to not comply with that order. And instead of trying to sort of help this family figure out their challenges, it just kept my mother on this rolling course, and my father continued not to comply. I was furious, and I said, one day I'm going to fix this, all right? And 10 years later, I'm still at that. And so this is my passion. This is who I am.
1: And the passion is to understand, first of all, why fathers leave.
14: Why fathers leave, right? And why don't support their children? And I mean support in a big way.
1: Those questions and that anger drove Ronald Mincy to become a social policy researcher. They fueled his studies at Harvard and then MIT. And early in his research career, Mincy co-founded a long-running and now famous study comparing children in single-parent households to those with two parents in the home. It started in the 90s, and they're still following those families.
14: The question in the Fragile Families study, now the Future Family Studies, was how does the circumstances of parents influence children's well-being?
1: At the beginning, Mincy was still very focused on understanding why fathers leave and how that harms their kids. But as the study progressed, Mincy was stunned to realize that he'd been wrong about fathers who are absent from the home. Or at least that he'd been painting them with too broad a brush.
14: Because fathers are non-resident, it does not mean that they're absent. Mm. Many non-resident fathers who've never lived with their children are still romantically involved with the mother of the child. They're visiting mom. They're in romantic relationships with mom.
1: Okay.
14: And they see her quite frequently. And when they do so, it lowers the household's food insecurity. Okay? That is to say,
1: he brings groceries he brings groceries
14: or takeout. Mm-hmm. Right? And so, for the single parent household, which is why, you know, I think that whole idea is a misnomer.
1: Mincy doesn't use terms like absent or deadbeat father. He now sees non-resident fathers as a vital resource to improve the well-being of their children. A resource we've been ignoring, or worse, actively undermining.
14: It's become very clear to me that the emphasis in social welfare policy with respect to non-resident fathers is to make sure that they provide financial support to their children after the mom and dad separated.
1: The problem, says Mincy, is the child support system is laser focused on extracting enough cash from fathers to make a measurable difference in the education and economic outcomes of their kids. But that level of support is just unrealistic for low-income fathers and can even discourage the other kinds of support Mincy says these men are often providing, like groceries and birthday gifts and time spent babysitting.
14: Mothers and fathers have informal arrangements for him providing financial support to the child. And the problem is when over the first 3 to 5 years of the child's life, the father doesn't faithfully live up to the informal agreement, then mom is required to bring him into the formal system in order to get help.
1: Takes him to court for child support.
14: Or she needs housing, she needs food stamps, and for any of those public benefits, she has to surrender her right to child support over to the state as a condition of qualifying for these benefits.
1: So is the fix to lower our expectations of child support or stop enforcing them in the same way?
14: There are two things. One, we need to right-size child support orders. That is to say, bring child support orders closer to the ability of these non-college, non-resident fathers, how much they actually are able to pay. And we are already on this road. In 2016, there was a federal requirement that state child support offices all around the country bring child support orders into better alignment with the actual ability to pay for low-income non-resident fathers. So that's one thing. But we also need to marry our expectations about financial provision to helping fathers make sure that the engagement that they have with their children works. When fathers provide financial support at any level, it increases the amount of time they spend reading to their children and in cognitively important activities, but those activities don't matter. It doesn't influence the children's vocabulary, and it doesn't influence their academic achievement in reading and math when they're 9 years old. So we want them to provide financial support within the means that they're able to do so, but we also want to make sure that when they pay money, which is related to how frequently they read to their kids, that reading pays off.
5: So now, if you could get them doing more of that, even if they weren't paying more money?
14: Not more, better. So I'll give you an example. I now have a 5-year-old grandchild to whom I read, and I've learned the importance of how to read to children in order to make that reading pay off. My grandchild, whose name is Emmanuel, he's a budding paleontologist. At 5 years old, he can tell you the name of any dinosaur that ever lived. Our favorite book is Tiny T-Rex and the Very Dark Dark. So first of all, if I wanted to teach him something and want him to focus on something that he doesn't really care about, do it through a dinosaur. Okay, ask him, is an Allosaurus bigger than a T-Rex, right? I can get him to focus on these size differences and scale by expressing that question through a dinosaur.
5: Right.
14: Secondly, when I read to man, I just don't read to him. I give him an opportunity to interpret the story to me. It's called dialogic reading, right? And I make sure children at 5 years old have very short attention spans. And so when he gets tired of reading, stop. Right? I'm reading to him. I'm hugging him. He's sitting on my lap. I'm holding his belly. And then he'll get tired of that. And I have to often let him lead our interactions and not my leading it. And then I have to release his imagination. So we now move our tiny dark, dark story to the basement. And he says, Granddad, let's go down in the basement and see where the gnomies are. The gnomies are these little creatures, and that's why they're afraid of the dark. And he's now created this whole world that's in our basement about Tiny T-Rex and the very dark, dark. And in the end, it will increase his vocabulary and increase his love for reading and the like. And most 16 or 19 to 21 year old men who are the non-resident fathers of these children have no idea about how to read to their children in order to enable their children to have higher vocabulary, academic achievement, and so forth.
5: So how do you teach these fathers to do this?
14: By inserting them into Head Start programs and early Head Start programs so that they learn to read and do other things with their children effectively. So we have an infrastructure that works mostly with mom to help to improve the school readiness of young children when they are young, because their minds are like sponges when they're young.
5: Okay.
14: We have very sporadic participation in the Head Start program and the early Head Start program around the country. In places where fathers are encouraged to participate, irrespective of whether they're resident fathers or non-resident fathers, we know that improvements in the quality of what they're doing with their children improves their children's academic achievement. And
5: are they interested? Do you think fathers?
14: I think when you talk to, I wrote this previous book on, it's so fascinating. It's called Failing Our Fathers. And we match quantitative data with qualitative data. And one of the themes that emerged in our interviews was this notion of educational regret, right? We wrote this book during around 2010, during the Great Recession. And many non-resident fathers, white, black, and Latino, blame themselves for losing their jobs during the Great Recession. They didn't understand that this was a national phenomenon and that many people lost their jobs. But many of them thought that if I had gone further in school, I would not have been as vulnerable to this recession as I was. And I don't want that to happen to my kids.
5: Against the backdrop of all this research and advocacy on behalf of non-resident dads, Ronald Mincy realized he still didn't have the answer to the one question that started everything for him. Why did his father leave?
14: One day I was listening to this radio program, and the program was about forgiveness. And it talked about how people who fail to forgive people who have offended them, sometimes they have lifelong bitterness, right? I wanted not to have that ongoing bitterness about that issue with my father. And so as I was, you know, maturing, I would make sure to go and visit him and to talk with him about, just try to unpack what all of this was about, and try to get him to talk about the answer, his version of the answer to my question. And I found that it made him very uncomfortable. And what I'd learned from that experience was there were a lot of challenges in his own life that would force me to reframe my question. He was a sort of a creature, an African-American creature of the Great Depression. He was in the Navy, and when he came home from the Navy, he, like his whole entire cohort, were very disappointed that their service to this country wasn't honored by the radical, with a radical turnaround rewarding them for their service. And so
1: they were still subject to segregation, legalized segregation and discrimination.
14: He lived in Harlem, and at one point, he didn't own a home until his house burned down in a fire, and he was able to get insurance benefits and eventually bought a home in a middle-class community in Long Island. Mm. And the first time I went to his house, I had 1, 2, 3 half-siblings that I never knew about. And why in heaven's name were me and my three brothers raised in a housing project in the South Bronx, and my father lived in this palatial, from my vantage point, home with my half-siblings.
1: Who had a father in the home.
14: Who had a father in their home. What sense did this make? And nevertheless, he was a proud man. He was proud to have a son who, despite that circumstance, went to Harvard, went to MIT.
1: You, he was proud of you.
14: Exactly. And I allowed him, despite the fact that that he contributed very little to all of that, I forgave him, and I allowed him to celebrate that accomplishment. And then in the end, he passed away, despite the efforts that I had made to reconcile and the like. There was no mention of myself or his, or my siblings, my brothers, in his funeral documents. None whatsoever. And I remember standing in front of his casket. I couldn't ask him, "Dad, what happened?" You know, right? And I looked over at my older brother, and he was a different temperament, and said, "Ronnie, you know, don't worry about it. Stuff happens." And that was what it was. But I knew that I had done what I needed to do. And sort of my work over the last years was trying to figure out how I could, you know, I think in our society, our views of non-resident fathers are very pejorative. They are pariahs. But, you know, I think my own view is that we need to, stuff happens to the, to those men. I understood my father's story as a consequence of what he had. But I think our society's ideas and the way in which we don't provide a way to reconcile those men with their families, to reconcile those men into the community, and to give them the support that they need in order to be better fathers to their kids. And I had that personal journey, and my work has been in part trying to allow that personal journey to be part of the experience of more men, children, and families in the country.
1: Ronald Mincy is a professor of social policy at Columbia University and director of the Center for Research on Fathers, Children, and Family Well-being. He's also a co-principal investigator of the Future Families and Child Well-being Study. Top of Mind is a BYU Radio podcast. Today's episode was originally produced by James Hoops, Madeline McKenzie, and Kimberly Beck, with mixing by Brandon Lewis, Christian Mocatel, and Mitchell Towsley. Updates on this episode were done by Abby Karras and Hayden Thompson. I'm Julie Rose. We'll talk soon.
0: The Council of Moms. 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
22: 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The Council of Moms. We're tackling all the big stuff, and we're doing it with humor, honesty, and
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2: For eons, we humans have considered the cosmos, from the blazing sun and more distant stars in the sky to tiny life forms at our feet and the roots of trees. We've even tried to figure out ourselves. Aside from what science can deduce about predictable phenomena in repeatable experiments, wonder and awe are never erased. Some say awe is an emotion. Some see awe as a virtue. Whatever happens to us when we find ourselves amazed and overwhelmed in this world of wonders, if our hearts are open, we experience things unforgettable. Sometimes it's something that changes us forever. The Constant Wonder Podcast helps you encounter the vast and the small, the human and the wild, encounters we can hardly describe but that leave us transformed. Enjoy Constant Wonder wherever you get your podcasts.
3: BBC News with Govinda Gill. The Justice Department in the Philippines says it's launching a manhunt for the senator wanted by the International Criminal Court on charges connected to the country's war on drugs, which he denies. Ronald De La Rosa disappeared last week following a shooting incident inside the Senate. Joanna Keane has more.
4: De La Rosa, who is also known as Bato, he was actually the country's police chief, and he oversaw a deadly war on drugs which was enforced by the former president, Rodrigo Duterte. Police officers and hitmen were used to allegedly kill thousands of people who were branded as criminals, drug dealers, but also users. Now, Rodrigo Duterte was detained in Manila a year ago. He was extradited to The Hague, and he's now in detention there awaiting trial.
3: Deportation proceedings are expected to begin in Israel for 430 activists from 40 countries taken to an Israeli prison after the IDF intercepted their Gaza aid flotilla boats. There's been an international outcry over a video shared by Israel's National Security Minister, Itamar Ben-Gvir, showing him heckling the activists while they are roughly handled and forced to kneel in stress positions. Yolande Nell is in Jerusalem.
7: Their plan was to breach Israel's naval blockade of Gaza, highlight the really grim humanitarian circumstances for people who were living in the Palestinian territory, and deliver some aid. They were intercepted in international waters. Israel's insisted its blockade was lawful to stop weapons reaching Hamas. It's saying it did not violate international law with the way that its naval forces detained this group over the course of a couple of days. But there have already been complaints about the treatment of the activists.
3: Pakistan's powerful military chief, Asim Munir, is reported to be visiting Tehran later today to mediate peace efforts between Iran and the United States. Tehran says it's reviewing the latest American proposals on ending the war delivered by Pakistan's interior minister on Wednesday. President Trump has said he will wait a few more days for Iran to agree to a deal. Share values have surged in Asian markets, fueled by good results at tech companies. A strike suspension at the world's largest memory chip maker, Samsung, has helped push South Korea's index 8% higher. Nick Marsh is in Singapore.
21: The Asian markets, much like the US ones, have kind of just priced in the cost of this war, and investors are much, much more interested in artificial intelligence. And the artificial intelligence boom, which at the moment shows no signs of abating, is essentially what's powering these markets to record highs. You've almost got two parallel systems happening right now, one being hugely affected by the war, and one that is really being powered and propelled and held up by all of this investment in AI.
3: World News from the BBC.
23: I'm Marcus Smith, and this is Constant Wonder. In this hour, we bring you an abridgment of this week's full Constant Wonder podcast. If you love what you hear and want more, go check out our podcasts on Apple, Spotify, or your favorite podcast app. A wonder can be a miracle, a source of awe, but also a puzzle that leaves you, well, wondering something. I'm Marcus Smith. Welcome to an episode of the Constant Wonder Podcast, in which you and I will have a chance to puzzle over whatever it was that took so long for anyone to finally invent street medicine as we know it today. I'm talking about emergency medical services, paramedics, the sort of thing that showed up in history long after primitive ambulances were already on the scene. And if this installment of our podcast goes as planned, the story we're about to hear will convert our wondering into wonder. That is to say, into awe and gratitude and humility in light of what a handful of African Americans in Pittsburgh were able to accomplish. This is the story of something they were able to pull off with real determination and unbelievable patience when you think about the context of racial prejudice in which they did it. All to help establish the field of medicine now thought to be a given, emergency medical services. This kind of critical care away from hospitals has not always been a given. There was a time not all that long ago, during my own lifetime, if you really have to know, when just about anywhere in America, if you needed to be rushed to a hospital, you might end up getting a lift in a hearse from some local funeral home. Let's go back to a point about 5 decades ago.
6: In Pittsburgh at that time, if there was a medical emergency, who arrived at your door were the police. If you lived in the suburbs, it might be a volunteer fire department, or it might be a funeral home. Because, you know, at that time, transport of bodies, live or otherwise, was left to anyone with a vehicle capable of doing it. And in most places, that was a hearse. You know, not everyone had something big enough to transport a recumbent body.

0: advanced in decades.
1: That's how truly primitive things were as recently as the 1960s. But then a major inflection point came when, get this, when a VIP was in dire straits. Isn't that the way? It took a high-profile medical emergency to get the mental gears churning among some medical professionals who were insightful enough to say to themselves, maybe things don't have to be this way. Maybe thumbing a ride on a hearse to a hospital for eventual treatment, if you should happen to be even that lucky, well, maybe that's a wee bit Neanderthal. Here's how their inherited assumptions first began to crumble. It was at a political rally in Pittsburgh.
0: In November of 1966, there's an election going on for the governor of Pennsylvania, and it's a very tightly contested race. And so the weekend before the election, the Democrats of Pittsburgh hold a rally, and it's supposed to kick off this whole, you know, 4 days of furious campaigning. And there's a number of speakers who are there, all of them prominent Pittsburghers, but none more so than David Lawrence. David Lawrence had been a mayor, he had been a governor. He was a close friend of Lyndon Johnson. This was a guy who nothing moved in Western Pennsylvania without his help. Everybody is sort of quiet and staring. He steps up to the lectern, begins his speech, and he topples backwards and he hits the stage. And then he falls forward, smashing the lectern and drops on the ground. Everybody comes rushing to his side and they undo his tie, they unbutton his collar. And there's a woman standing next to him who begins praying and people start yelling for doctors. And in the back of the room, there's this young nurse named Karen McGuire who charges forward. She pushes her way through the crowd and drops on the ground and checks for a pulse, finds one, but notices that he's not breathing. So she begins to provide him with rescue breaths. Now, at the same time, someone has reached out to the nearest hospital, which is called Presby, Presbyterian University Hospital, and said, hey, David Lawrence has just collapsed, and he's going to be there in a few minutes. You can imagine the sort of panic and alarm that must have set off in a hospital.
1: That's Kevin Hazard. He's the author of American Sirens, the incredible story of the black men who became America's first paramedics. Where was I back in 1966? Well, I myself was just a four-year-old Navy brat growing up in San Diego, California. It was in an era when America's seemingly endless battle for racial equality was heating up again. Ever hear about the 60s? Racial tension informs every aspect of Kevin Hazard's account and, in my view, actually heightens the wonder of how things played out. By the way, the word paramedic had not yet been invented. There, lying on the podium, helpless, is one of the most important men in Pennsylvania, with a stunned, silent crowd looking on.
0: So Nurse McGuire is on the floor, and she is rendering first aid to David Lawrence. Suddenly, the back doors of this massive auditorium burst open, and in come a pair of City of Pittsburgh ambulance drivers. And they come, you know, barreling through, and they have this sort of a canvas cot that they would carry. They drop it down on the ground. She looks up to begin, you know, saying, hey, this is what we have, and this is what I'm doing. They sort of muscle her aside and begin to grab Lawrence, who's a large man, and they lift him up and they drop him down on this canvas cot. So she turns around and she sees an oxygen canister that they've brought with. So she tries to connect Lawrence to oxygen, and the canister is either broken or empty because she can't get anything out of it. So the cops now hoist this canvas stretcher and they start running for the door. She's running alongside them, trying her best to continue to deliver some sort of aid to David Lawrence. And by the time they reach the back door of the auditorium, she notices that he's beginning to turn blue. So she takes this to mean not only is he not breathing, but that maybe he doesn't have a pulse. The cops yank open the back door of their wagon and they sort of jam this cot, like a military style canvas cot. They put it in and then both of them jump out as though they're going to run to the front and drive and ride. Neither of them is going to be in the back with Pittsburgh's most prominent citizen as he is dying in the back of their vehicle. She sees this and sort of wiggles her way in before they take off. So now she is in the back of this huge wagon and she notices now that he has no pulse, kind of at the same time that the two back doors slam and the thing speeds off. I have been in an ambulance. I can tell you if somebody's driving recklessly, imagine trying to do anything in the back of, say, a moving truck, right? You can't tell when it's going to turn, when it's going to stop, when it's going to accelerate. And so you're just being flung about. And that's really where she was. She's being tossed all around. So from the moment that the police

0: arrived at David Lawrence's side, he is getting no aid. His doctor will, in the coming weeks, point out that when it comes to these medical emergencies where, you know, someone is not breathing and they are, and their heart is not beating, what we now would call, you know, cardiac arrest, that seconds matter because time is brain. It's much like it is with a stroke. Every moment that you are not getting oxygen is another moment that your brain cells are dying. And so this isn't just seconds that are passing. These are minutes, 5, 10, 15 minutes pass where he gets zero aid. So this wagon backs up to Presby, which again has been alerted to his arrival. And a number of doctors are out there waiting for him, including Peter Saffer, who is the father of CPR, quite literally the man who developed not only rescue breaths, but paired them with chest compressions prior to his work that was not done in any form. They open a door and he finds someone who he deems to be clinically dead, which means he's not breathing. He has no heartbeat. You know, he is going to become dead unless somebody can do something quickly. They manage to stabilize him. But it's clear that from the time David Lawrence is lying on the ground when the police arrived until the moment that he backed up to the hospital had killed his brain. That there was nothing you could do. So they could save his heart, they could save his lungs, they could save all of his organs, but they couldn't salvage his brain. That realization, that sort of hard fact that this man was sort of almost saved but not saved, leads the city to say, okay, something needs to be done about street medicine. We've got to figure something out. And as luck would have it, Peter Saffer happens to be in Pittsburgh and he kind of holds his hand up and says, I've been trying to tell you for 10 years. And that death begins, that unfortunate death begins everything that we know today about EMS.
1: Kevin Hazard is just not one of those journalists who watches from a safe distance to keep from getting, you know, your hands dirty. When he talks about the work of paramedics, the history of their profession, he is actually speaking from his own firsthand experience. Here's how he plunged into the field, inspired by a moment 2 decades ago that shook the world.
0: I graduated from college and became a reporter. And so I'm working at this tiny newspaper covering city council meetings. And I'd written a story about speed bumps. Like, you know, how much concrete or asphalt needs to be placed in a speed bump. And this is shortly after 9/11. And I've got a number of friends who are in the Air Force, the Marines, the Army, and they are all over the world. And though I had never myself wanted to, you know, I didn't have an urge to join the Army, I am watching these guys that are, you know, sort of witnessing or taking part in history. And I'm writing stories about speed bumps. And I was already restless because I felt I was too young to simply be an observer. I needed first to take part in the world. And now this happens where, I'm watching the world take place around me. And I need to find some way that I can take part some way that I can be more active and be more vital. And one night, out of the blue, my editor says, hey, I need you to cover this story. And he scribbles an address on a piece of paper and hands it to me. And I jump in my car and I drive down. And at that time, there's this massive wastewater project that's taking place in Atlanta. And they've got this, I don't know how to describe it any other way, to say this colossal hole, hundreds of yards wide, hundreds of yards deep. And it rises up out of the ground. And these workers who were trying to lay the concrete around it were on scaffolding that collapsed underneath them. And they just disappeared into the earth. And so the county's high angle technical rescue team is sent out and I'm there to cover it. And family members of these men who are presumably at this point, we assume nothing good is going to come of this. So these men who are probably dead, their family members are standing next to us. And I'm watching this incredibly sort of important, horrible moment. And the people who have been sent to sort of try to make sense of it and to, you know, bring some sort of closure to it are these 4 or 5 firefighters. And I watched them disappear down to this hole. And then 30 minutes later, I watched them come back out. And as they begin to bring, which of course are bodies. And I'm watching the way that they carry themselves and sort of the way that they speak to the family members and the way that they speak to the police officers. And just, I'm looking at these guys and it was just like this sudden click. Like these are people who have seen something, who have learned something. There's some essential truth that they've been able to put their fingers on that I don't know. I've been looking for my thing. I've been looking for my answer. And suddenly here it was. It's crystal clear. And so I went home that night and I told my wife, I said, I think I want to do this. Now, she's a type A personality. And so she said, well, I know you. Don't talk about it. Just do it. And so I quit my job at the newspaper. I went to EMT school and I spent a decade racing through the streets of Atlanta on the back of an ambulance, trying to wrangle emergencies large and small. The interesting thing about working on an ambulance is that it's sort of a throwback to 19th century house call medicine. You know, the patient summons you and you go to their house and you kneel on the floor next to them. And, your tools are limited. Your knowledge is limited, but you have this extraordinary connection with these people. And, you also have a view of them and their lives and the sort of conditions that led to their predicament that nobody else does. You know, it's this incredibly vital link in the chain, and it's an incredibly human part of medicine. And in a world in which so much of medicine is sort of, crazy fiber optic machines that nobody understands, and that we have a hard time with the acronyms, and yet paramedics are kind of almost not known or overlooked.
1: Because Kevin Hazard is a researcher and a storyteller, as he launched into his own career as a paramedic, he stumbled onto and began fleshing out one of the most compelling, least known stories available to him. What he found out was that among the earliest pioneers in emergency medical services, arguably those who did the very most to create the field, was a group of African Americans from a poorer neighborhood of Pittsburgh, Pennsylvania. Hazard started to zero in on this group, known as Freedom House, and he began to wonder, why haven't I heard of them before?
0: Paramedics just exist in a quiet, forgotten corner of medicine, but it's an incredibly important thing. And it's something that changed my life. And yet, I did not know its origins. You know, when I went through EMT school, when I went through paramedic school, nobody had said, hey, do you guys know how this thing started? So I had no idea. And when I began to learn the story of Freedom House, I was blown away. I was humbled to know that I was a piece of this history, that these were my, intellectual forefathers. But I was also sort of horrified that this incredible piece of history and that these incredible people had somehow been put into, the sidelines. And I knew immediately that it was something that needed to be addressed.
1: To put this all together, you have to jump back a few years and peek in on President Lyndon Johnson signing the Economic Opportunity Act of 1964. A profusion of nonprofits came into existence. Often as not, these programs began in low-income neighborhoods, many of these black, and many of the nonprofits just fizzled. Some bred controversy, but a few established deep roots and survived to bear fruit. Freedom House was one of these. But Freedom House began with a mission not at all connected with emergency medicine.
0: Freedom House was a small nonprofit that existed in a neighborhood of Pittsburgh called the Hill District. The Hill District is this, incredibly diverse and rich place that has had a very difficult history, to say the least. But the mid-1960s, it had had its legs cut out from underneath it by the local government. And so this activist said, we're going to create an organization and we're going to call it Freedom House. We're going to provide training and jobs for people from this neighborhood. So, almost exclusively African-American. And they said, whatever it is that people need, if you want to start a business, we'll help you start it. If you want to get a job, we'll help you learn how to do that job. But they're very small. And so how they start out is with a vegetable truck, and they're driving vegetables around the city.
1: So you're going to tell me that the vegetable truck gets converted to an ambulance. You're going there, aren't you?
0: It does in spirit. Luckily, it did not in actuality, but it does in spirit. Somebody sees an article about the vegetable truck, and it's a man named Phil Hallen who runs an organization that provides money to people like Freedom House. And he sees them delivering fruit. Now, Phil Hallen had his roots in medicine and public health specifically. So he was well aware of how bad Pittsburgh police ambulance service was. And he was desperate to find a way to fix it. And so he opens a newspaper one day and he sees these guys delivering vegetables. And in Phil's mind, he said, if you can deliver a vegetable, you can deliver a person. Phil reaches out to Jim McCoy, who was a founder of Freedom House. And he says, Jim, I want you to take your people and your fruit trucks, and I want you to create an ambulance service. Of course, Jim doesn't know how to do that. and Phil doesn't know how to do this. So they go to Presbyterian University Hospital, which is where Peter Saffer is. Peter Saffer has been trying to build this street medicine from the ground up, and he doesn't want it to be something simple. He wants it to be all-encompassing. He wants them to be able to deliver babies and treat seizures and heart attacks and strokes and gunshots and everything imaginable. And basically, he wants them to function as an ER doctor. His only problem is that he doesn't have any people. He has the ideas and he has the know-how, but he has no people. And independent of him, Phil Hallen and Jim McCoy are rounding up the people. And Hallen and McCoy walk into Presbyterian one day and they said, "Hey, do you have any interest in this thing?" And Saffer just unloads. And for 40 minutes, he just goes on. And this is, you know, Saffer is this, you know, sort of wiry Austrian, very thick accent, incredibly brilliant, you know, walks fast, talks fast, drives fast. And he just starts going and going. And Hallen and McCoy are looking at each other like, what did we just stumble into? And immediately, Hallen realizes this guy wants to start a revolution. He wants to change emergency medicine forever. And this is not what we signed on for. This is not what we're here for, but I love it and we're going to do it. And there's just one problem. And that's that our people have no training. Some of them don't have high school. Some of them don't have driver's licenses. This is not, you know, we are not coming to you with a group that is, you know, has all this expertise. In fact, the reason we're coming to you is because our people have been denied expertise. And Saffer says, well, actually, that's even better, because what I want to do is I want to prove to the world that normal people, someone off the street, can practice medicine as well as someone who's been trained in an emergency room. And he said, so if you have ordinary people, then I've got the job for you. And of course, Hallen McCoy said, we got boatloads of ordinary people. Let's do this. And that is the birth of what becomes the world's first paramedic service.
1: That's Kevin Hazard, a veteran paramedic and author of American Sirens, the incredible story of the black men who became America's first paramedics.
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1: Now, I want to step back here a little bit with you and consider sort of the global context for all of this, because I grew up seeing MASH, Mobile Army Surgical Hospital, or whatever that MASH stands for. And then I hear stories about my great-great-uncle serving in World War I and on the battlefields near Belgium and France. And there were medics. There were people. You even just mentioned medical personnel in the 1800s making house calls, for instance. What are you going to call street medicine if we're going to talk about the birth of paramedics or emergency medical services out on the street? Was there not some kind of form of this beforehand?
0: So this is what's most interesting about this whole story is how many times we had it and we let it slip through our fingers. There's mention in the Bible about the Good Samaritan. What does he do? He finds someone on the side of the road, picks him up, bandages his wounds with oil and wine. I'm not certain how helpful it was, tosses him over the back of a donkey and then takes him to an inn, right? So almost the very first paramedic in history occurs in the Bible. And throughout history, we have these moments where there will be a group that will step forward. Maybe it's during cholera where hospitals begin to say, okay, we're going to send out carriages to remove infected patients and separate them from the population. Or maybe it's during the various wars, Napoleonic Wars, the Crimean War, the American Civil War, where these things are needed. And so sort of on the fly, they have to create some sort of a mobile medical service. World War I is a huge step forward in that, as you mentioned. It's the first time that radios are used. It's the first time that there's sort of a triaged field hospital system where they would train actual medics to be there in the trenches, treat the wound, Then they would carry them to a small dressing station where they would get slightly more advanced care, and then bring them from there to a field hospital. So these things are kind of happening incrementally. And after World War I, it feels as if this is going to be a field that's going to continue to grow unhindered for the first time. And then World War II hits. And there's such an incredible drain on both resources and people that all the hospitals that had picked up ambulance services ditched them. And they wind up with police or fire departments. And neither the police nor the fire department was the sort of place that had been put there to deliver babies or to treat the wounded. And so they take a step backwards. And interestingly, as civilian medicine in the U.S. is slowly sort of tumbling, military EMS is getting better all the time. I mean, corpsmen have a closet full of medals of honor. There's no shortage of stories of the incredible work that these guys do, but there never is a civilian analog. And primarily because once it moves from the hospital and into public safety, then it becomes a question of, well, who's going to pay for this? And no politician wants to say, hey, I'm going to start this brand new and probably expensive thing that may or may not be effective, because, you know, there are a lot of people who are convinced that, well, like if we give somebody a little bit of training, is that going to be helpful? Are they really going to be able to do anything? So there's some doubt, and there's also fear about how much this is going to cost. In 1965, there's this pamphlet that gets published. Technically, it gets published in 66, but its findings are from 1965. So 1966, this pamphlet called the White Paper is published. And what it says is that paramedics are too few to be there when you need it and too untrained to do any good when they arrive. And the statistics that they use to show that are, one, in 1965, more Americans are killed in highway accidents than were killed in the entirety of the Korean War. And the second is that in 65, you are more likely to survive a gunshot wound in Vietnam than you are to survive a gunshot wound in Kansas City. The reason is that the guy wounded in Southeast Asia has a corpsman next to him. The guy shot in Kansas City has nobody. And he will eventually be tossed into the back of a pickup and slung across town and met by whomever happens to be there when he goes to the hospital. And that is the first time that on a national level, the country began to reckon with, well, we've got a major crisis. And they refer to this as the epidemic of trauma. And rather than getting their arms around this and really tackling it, they hand it off to the Department of Transportation. So of all the bureaucrats that you could saddle with bringing emergency medicine into the 20th century, they chose perhaps the worst ones. So really nothing happens on the national level, but it was things like the White Paper coming out and the death of David Lawrence that, and there are a couple of them throughout the country, Peter Saffer, perhaps the most energetic, intelligent, and successful of them, picks up on those threads and says, okay, this thing that I've been trying to do, I've been sort of yelling to people for years now that lives are being wasted. There may now finally be the public will to get this done. And they just sort of use that moment to bull their way through the door.
1: We're calling them the world's first paramedics. And we talked a little earlier about there's MASH and there's other precedents elsewhere and there's the military. And I'm wondering if you get any pushback on calling them that by that term, the world's first paramedics.
0: Yeah, you know, people ask the question, is that the case? Or they say, well, you know, there was this other organization here or there. When you say paramedic, you are referring specifically to a civilian organization. Obviously, corpsmen preceded everybody else. The second is, the way I would define a paramedic is by his or her training. And in Belfast, they created something which is essentially called a cardiac tech, which they were very specifically trained to treat cardiac emergencies. The city of San Francisco had a number of medics, but they were specifically trained to treat cardiac emergencies. And a lot of the other organizations come out a year or so after. Of the organizations that exist in 67, none of them have the breadth of training that Freedom House does. Saffer incorporates everything that did pediatrics, trauma, cardiology, seizures, anything that they will possibly come across, he wants them to be trained for. And that to me is the differentiating factor. There are services that come along about the same time, and there are services that come along a year or so later. But in 66, 67, when this program is conceived and enacted, this sort of training and this ambitiousness, it doesn't exist elsewhere.
1: It was that professionalism born of solid training that caught the eye of a young man who was working as an orderly in Presbyterian Hospital.
8: I just happened to be in a patient's room. And two guys came in, all dressed in white, to do an inter-hospital transport. It was just something about these two gentlemen, their confidence and their professionalism, that kind of caught my eye. It was just these two guys that kind of, I was in awe of them. So I'm thinking, wow, this is amazing. How can I do that? I've been in the hospital for about 4 or 5 years now, and it's all enclosed. Maybe it's time for me to look at something else. And I happened to look at the patch on their shirt.
1: That's John Moon, who as a young man was looking for his next step in life. And he was struck by the crisp efficiency of the Freedom House paramedics. He just had to know more.
8: So I looked through the yellow pages and was able to discover Freedom House Ambulance Service was located on the 10th floor of Presbyterian Hospital. That should be easy to find. I walked across the street from the hospital, went up to the 10th floor, walked in and told the gentleman, I'm here to put in an application. He says, okay, here's a little preliminary exam that we give all applicants. And I'm saying, okay, no problem. He said, if I asked you to diagram parts of the lung, could you do that? No. What about the chambers of the heart? No. What about the respiratory tree? No. He said, well, I'm sorry, you're not qualified to work here. And I left there kind of despondent and went back and said, now, there has to be some place I can get this type of training and become qualified. I started skimming in yellow pages and couldn't find anything. And there was an advertisement on television as to where you could get ambulance attendance training. It was at a local fire academy. I said, okay. So I called and signed up and I went to this training and got my certificate and went back to Freedom House and was hired on the spot.
1: But John Moon actually came to Freedom House a little later in the game. Back at the very beginning, it was really tough to find new recruits, people willing to undergo intensive training for a career path that actually didn't even exist yet. Kevin Hazard.
0: When they go out to begin recruiting people, all they get is blank stares. You know, as you said, this is not an easy sell. I mean, imagine somebody comes to you and says, hey, you're 35. You have a wife and you have two children. I want you to quit your job. I'm going to walk away from those people and come to me for 10 hours a day, sometimes nights, sometimes weekends, for 8 or 9 months. So I want you to put your life on hold for the better part of a year to study this new form of medicine, to train for a job that technically doesn't exist. It's impossible now for us to realize that in 1966, nobody had any understanding of this. Emergency room doctors are not a specialty yet. So this sort of broad spectrum training is not something that is universally understood or put into place. And here's a guy saying, hey, you're not going to be doctors and you're not going to be nurses, but you're going to be able to do everything. You're going to be able to do more than a nurse, and you're going to be able to do stuff that only a doctor can do, like read and shock heart rhythms and intubate patients and deliver drugs. But you're not going to have the same training as either of those people. And we're going to put you in the back of a moving vehicle, and you're going to spend half your time on the street or in somebody's living room. And there technically isn't a name for this job yet. And we're not entirely sure how you're going to get paid, or even once we know how much we're going to pay you, where that money's going to come from. So it's a huge gamble. And I'm sure that these guys are looking at them like, no, no. So they're trying for months to recruit a class large enough for SAFR. And finally, he gets impatient and he calls Freedom House one night and he says, we're starting in the morning, and hangs up at the phone. There are 3 or 4 volunteers that are there. And they kind of look at each other and they say, well, I guess we got to do something. So they run out in the street and they're literally grabbing, you know, quote unquote, volunteers by the arm and leading them through the door and saying, hey, we'll give you dinner if you just come in and sign your name, that promising you'll come here tomorrow morning. And so the final group of volunteers are quite literally dragged off the street and brought in and sat at a desk. And have really no idea what they've gotten themselves into. And in walks Peter Saffer and begins this incredibly intense program.
1: So he starts training them.
0: He does. He does. They start the very first day. Among the first things that they have to do is sort of figure out who they've got. They do psychiatric evaluations. They do academic evaluations. Some people are disqualified straight away. A lot of the people have criminal records or history of substance abuse, which they do not see as a deterrent. I mean, the whole point was we're looking for ordinary people. Ordinary people have all kinds of problems. And so, you know, these are things that they will work their way through. They will help some of these applicants get their GEDs while they're going through this program. The only thing that they ask or that they demand is 100% commitment. These guys will have to be there Monday through Friday. They will have to be there nights. They will have to be there weekends. And then they will have to learn a brand of medicine that no one's ever learned of. And it's an incredibly demanding program. And it stretches on and on and on. Some of them quit. Some of them are kicked out. But he makes his way through with 24 of these guys. From there, they begin what can only be described as residencies. They go to the ER, they go to the OR, they go to OB, they go to surgical units, they go everywhere. And Safra's idea is, I want you to see more than you could possibly ever be asked to do so that someday when you're on the side of the road with a patient whose leg is horribly mangled, you will know what you're supposed to do and you will have a very clear picture of what everybody else is supposed to do. So you'll know exactly where you fit in this chain. It will just all make sense to you. He's trying to give them this sort of holistic view of medicine. He doesn't want them to look, you know, through their little periscope of ambulance work. He wants them to see the entire picture and to understand where they exist in the context of emergency medicine.
1: John Moon exhibited that rare sort of mindset that revels in the kinds of challenges that most other people find daunting. This deep water was where he wanted to swim, and his desire to swim better and better, well, it only grew as his knowledge increased, along with his confidence. One crisis situation after another.
8: I always wanted the most serious calls because that presented a challenge to me to reverse the course of whatever that problem was. And that's what all of the training that I'd gone through at Freedom House put me in the mindset that there was no situation that you couldn't handle. And I went into every call like that. The results were not always the outcome that you would want, but there was no situation that you couldn't handle, no injury, no illness that you weren't prepared to deal with. Pre-hospital care takes you out of a controlled environment and puts you into an uncontrolled environment. So it's somewhat problematic to take, say, a dermatologist or even a cardiologist out of their environment and place them into the street because there's no such thing as nurse, get me this and get me that. You have to do that. What you have now is emergency medicine is a specialty unto itself. And I believe Freedom House had a lot to do with that because we actually brought the emergency room to the person. And when you do that, in the majority of the cases, you eliminate the possibility of rushing this person to the emergency room because it's what's done for them before they get there that plays a major role in whether their life is saved or not, not the time limit and to which you get them there. And that's the difference in what the people in the Hill District were actually experiencing. Unfortunately, we were confined to a certain limited geographical location, but the impact that we made was enormous. We were a victim of our own success because there were areas within the geographical boundaries of the city of Pittsburgh, which we were not allowed to provide care to, began to voice their disapproval.
1: By now, I need to be explicit about what has been mostly implicit to this point. The Freedom House paramedics, situated in the Hill District of Pittsburgh, were African-American, and when the program first launched, Pittsburgh approved their presence and their work on city streets, but only if they restricted their activity to emergencies within the Hill District, never beyond. So, ironically, because of racial prejudice, the city was denying cutting-edge emergency care to its white population living elsewhere in town. I asked Kevin Hazard about these issues.
0: Well, the tensions begin before they're even done with school. They're actually barred from entering the OB ward. Nurses stand in front of the door and physically block them from entering. So they have to learn how to deliver babies by videotape. Then when they get to the ER, they have the same problem. And Safra has to come running down and get them into the emergency room. But then when they're in the emergency room, nurses hand them mop because in the mind of nurses, they look like orderlies. At every turn, before they're even on the street, they've got to, they don't have to just prove their mettle as professionals. They've got to prove their worth as people, which these guys entered into a program that they did not fully understand, that the world itself did not fully understand. and that they went through all this, made it through these sort of hurdles with a quiet dignity speaks volumes to the people of that neighborhood. And it shows how badly they wanted their opportunity. You know, these are guys who were not going to be denied. And so they finally get through the program. They finish in spring of 1968. So the very first time that they're on ambulances is after the assassination of Martin Luther King. And the Hill District is, as many cities are, roiled by violence. And the police can't get in. The fire department can't get in. And so Freedom House is conscripted to go in and help transport people who are sick or injured. So that's their sort of baptism. Throughout the entirety of the 7 years that they are in existence, they have to deal with police who, one, as you pointed out, find them to be competition, that find them to be less than. Almost the entire police force is white. Those are two communities that have a tremendously acrimonious relationship. So they're not coming to each other from a point of mutual respect or professionals. You know, there's John Moon, who I spent a lot of time talking with. And, you know, John would arrive on scene and would see the police officers who didn't have the training he did doing something wrong. And he would say, hold on, wait, you guys got to stop. And they would spin on him and say, shut the hell up or you're going to jail. And you know, that was an almost daily occurrence where they had, you know, these arguments that they had with the police.
8: Usually you arrive on the scene, particularly in narcotic overdoses. If you're there with the police, their mindset is to swoop and scoop the patient and get him out of there. Once we arrive on the scene, basically, we have to provide treatment while the patient's there. They don't understand that particular situation. So what you try to do is to give them an assignment. So here, I'm going to show you how to bag valve mask this person. So you kind of teach them right there on the spot on a basic procedure while you can attend to something of a more severe nature. Not that you're not monitoring him, because you're kind of looking out the side of your eye to make sure he's doing exactly what you instructed him to do. So anytime we encountered a life-threatening situation, they happened to be on the scene. It was a teaching type situation also. And there were many of those. Oftentimes, in life-threatening calls, that the police were actually sent and Freedom House was not. So we had to improvise. So what we did is we bought a police scanner and we scanned every call that the police went on. And we listened for obviously serious medical calls. An example, if you're sending the police for a drug overdose, you're sending obviously a wagon with two officers in it who had very minimal, if any, type of training. We would respond to that call long before they got there. And there were often times we would get to the scene, treat, and begin transporting the patient. And we would actually pass the police vehicle on the way to the scene. And we've gotten the patient and gone. Critical cases, we would jump on all of them to the point where the police all but expected us to do that. Remember, we're only localized to one geographical area, so it wasn't really that large. So we started monitoring the police calls to life-threatening emergencies, and we would call their dispatcher and tell them Freedom House is on the way.
1: John Moon, he's one of the paramedics who helped invent the profession when he rode with Freedom House in Pittsburgh in the 1960s. I'm Marcus Smith, and this is Constant Wonder. John Moon and Kevin Hazard are featured on our podcast today. Hazard is a veteran paramedic and author of American Sirens, The Incredible Story of the Black Men Who Became America's First Paramedics.
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1: Now, returning to the point in the story where we left off, here's Kevin Hazard again. He's a veteran paramedic, a journalist, and author of American Sirens, the incredible story of the black men who became America's first paramedics.
0: Imagine you're sent out to help someone. Your sole purpose is to save lives in need. You get to somebody's side and they say to you, is there somebody else? Can't you send someone else? I didn't know that they were going to be sending you. Are you sure you have to touch me? Because I'm not certain I want you to touch me. And they had to deal with a lot of that with patients who were not at all certain that they wanted two black men laying hands on them.
1: Now, I don't know about you, but I scarcely know how to react when I hear about these kinds of scenarios. And apparently there were many. What a warped world, I think, where someone teetering on the brink of death might object to treatment because of the color of a first responder. Here's John Moon, one of the Freedom House paramedics. We met him in episode one, with his view of this from the ground.
8: There were times where we would come upon a person in an affluent neighborhood that had their own personal views or opinions on being examined by an African-American. And they would essentially say, well, I don't want you to do all that. An example would be, maybe there's certain articles of clothing that I would have to open or remove to place electrodes on your chest to monitor your heart. Instead of you putting emphasis on your condition, you put the emphasis on the person that's actually doing it. It's up to me to slowly pacify that situation to a point where I could get the job done, because you had already built up this perception in your mind that this black person is coming in here laying his hands on me. It had never happened before. And how dare you? But you simply say, I'm here to help you, number one. And number two is, if you don't want me to do A, B, C, and D, then your prognosis is obviously going to change. Are you willing to accept that risk because you don't want me to touch you? There were some times, yes, I'll accept it. And other times they relented and said, okay, whatever you have to do. Each person had its own way of dealing with these unique situations. And I kind of developed a more compassionate way of presenting the issue to the patient. I felt confident that I could present myself in a way that would put you in a position to accept my help. If you regretted it afterwards, or whatever the case is, I got you in the back of my vehicle, and you're in my environment now, so I got control of that situation. Once I get you into my environment, so I'm the person in charge here now.
1: As you listen to John Moon expressing what was going on here, it's not hard to read between the lines. He's speaking diplomatically, of course. What he calls affluent neighborhoods, well, that's just a reference to smaller white neighborhoods or pockets within the predominantly black Hill District. And some of these white people, even when life was on the line, did not take well or kindly to being treated by black medics. They preferred sticking to the racial lines that they had drawn in the sand. I think the most apt metaphor maybe is that right there in the Hill District, they had their hills of bigotry to die on.
0: Perhaps the most frustrating and heartbreaking part of this is the city itself, from a governmental standpoint, never accepted them. You know, the moment that Freedom House gets out there, other cities around the country begin adopting their model. You know, there's proof that other cities were both reaching out to them and also sort of looking at what they were doing and saying, yeah, that's it. Let's go ahead and copy that. And they were doing it quite successfully. At one point, they attend a conference in Mainz, Germany. So they are all over the place. They are accepted everywhere but at home. The mayor, a guy named Peter Flaherty, never embraced Freedom House. He spent a lot of time insisting that his hesitation to their organization was that he didn't believe that paramedics were of value, and he didn't think that they were worth any money, and that the police were good enough. One by one, they were able to prove his arguments wrong. And when he finally had no more arguments, he just started putting impediments in their way. So they made it so they could not use their sirens downtown, which slowed them down. And then there were all these rumors that got started that, oh, you know, be careful in a Freedom House ambulance. They're selling drugs out of those things. They're running dice games out of those things. It was a very difficult environment that they had. And yet every day they showed up, they ran their calls, and they served as not only a model inside the city of Pittsburgh for how things should be done, but nationwide as a model for how things should be done.
1: So the Freedom House medics had to prove their worth, and they must have done this on hand of very specific cases. I know you tell a story, for instance, of a kid on a bicycle and a head-on collision. Is this the kind of proof that at least let them make those inroads, if not fully persuade someone like Mayor Flaherty?
0: Yeah. You know, there are a number of instances in which Freedom House really shines. And one of them, as you say, is there's a child in a neighborhood called Squirrel Hill. Squirrel Hill is a mostly white neighborhood outside of the area that Freedom House would normally cover.
8: In my mind, is in an affluent neighborhood where Freedom House was not allowed to provide service, there was a young kid struck by a bus. He was on a bike, and the bus really critically injured this kid. So since Freedom House is not allowed in this affluent neighborhood, the police were dispatched. They arrived on the scene and noticed that the severity, and they got back on the radio and said, could you send us Freedom House ambulance? And the dispatcher politely told them, I can't do that because it's not their area. The police officer on the scene says, well, it may not be, but we want someone out here that knows what the hell they're doing. And at that time, once again, you go back to Freedom House with monitoring the police's radio. So we actually heard the actual call and the transmission and responded there, subsequently stabilized the child and transported him to the hospital. The call itself, as I'm telling it to you, is a lot more mild-mannered than it actually was, because he was very seriously injured. Traumatic injuries to both legs that required serious surgery once we arrived at the hospital.
0: They win the police department over, although it happens belatedly, unfortunately. But there are a number of cases like that. And, you know, Saffer was not one to be quiet. And as the mayor, and the mayor was not alone, there were other politicians who were fighting as well. But as the mayor kept coming out to say, you know, they're no better than anybody else, or the option is simply too expensive. Time and time again, Saffer would present him with empirical data to say, look, your cops are doing this wrong nearly 80% of the time. We're doing it right nearly 80% of the time. And, you know, he would draw very specific cases in which David Lawrence is a perfect example.
1: So there's Freedom House struggling for respect within the city limits of Pittsburgh. Meanwhile, their method of practicing medicine, it's capturing attention elsewhere. As Kevin Hazard has already mentioned, various cities around the United States, even outside of the country, are starting to try out their own versions of the Freedom House program. And the U.S. Department of Transportation, acutely aware of trauma being a neglected disease, begins searching for a national model of street medicine. This is the year 1974. Freedom House is at a crossroads, underfunded, running ragged, facing resentment and racial animus from a city government. Remember Peter Saffar, the father of CPR and the godfather of Freedom House? Well, Saffar was getting overwhelmed himself. Too much to do, and he needed an administrator, a leader, to seize the reins of the program, to really run with things. Ideally, this person would help Freedom House be chosen as the model program for the new national push on EMS services.
0: Peter Saffer is a brilliant man, but he's also, you know, a man whose mind moves in 1,000 directions. So he was building a resuscitation institute. So his attention is not always there. He had other people that he appointed, and the people practicing it are not quite medical professionals as he understands them to be. And so there's this cultural disconnect that is very rarely breached, and certainly not for long. And the result of that is that by 1974, Freedom House has been operating almost entirely on its own. The oversight has been very hit or miss at best. The challenges that they've had from the city, both from steadily shrinking budgets to just the hurdles that they put in front of them, have worn everybody down. And the service is sort of, it's on its heels a little bit. They're trying at that point to really get themselves to be the most dynamic and successful version of street medicine that they can be, because in 74, Gerald Ford creates this presidential advisory for EMS. And what he wants them to do is create this sort of standardized training program that can be trotted out across the country. And what he needs is a single EMS service to sort of develop and then field test this program, this training program. Essentially, he needs someone to serve as the standard for EMS in the United States. And Safra has been asked to be part of this presidential advisory committee. So he sees this incredible opportunity. Here's this organization that he helped to create that he's very, very closely connected to, that desperately needs help. And if anything will give you legitimacy, it is being handpicked by the President of the United States to say, you are the standard. And so Safra needs this organization to be as absolutely powerful and as good as it can be. So he needs a doctor. He needs an ambulance wizard. He needs a medical wizard. He needs a personnel wizard. He needs the biggest dynamo he can find. And he's got a bunch of those. He attracts great talent. He reaches out to all of them and they all say no. So he strikes out on all of his top doctors. And so he turns to this doctor who had just arrived from Cleveland named Nancy Caroline. At this point, zero experience. She's just out of her residency. She graduated from high school early. She went to Radcliffe. And then she goes to a medical school in Ohio called Case Western, which is sort of as eccentric as medical schools can get at that time, but a very good program. And he essentially bullies her into taking it. You know, she wants to say no. And Safra, he can't have anybody else say no. So he just keeps pressing on her. Now, luckily for Safra, Nancy Caroline is the ultimate contrarian. She's very anti-authoritarian and very much of an independent mind. And so she listens to her colleagues saying, don't do this. It cannot be done. You will hate this. And the more people say, you can't do this, the more Nancy says, all right, I'm going to go ahead and do this. As Safra is sort of refusing to take no, Nancy says, all right, fine, I'm going to do this, but you're going to have to let me do it my way.
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22: BBC News with Govinda Gill. The Philippines has launched a manhunt for a senator wanted by the ICC in connection with the war on drugs. Ronald de la Rosa disappeared last week. Joanna Keane reports.
3: Ronald De La Rosa, a former police chief, is accused of conspiring with the ex-president Rodrigo Duterte to kill at least 32 people. Mr. Duterte is already in detention in The Hague. Earlier this month, just hours before the ICC unsealed a warrant for his arrest, Mr. De La Rosa took refuge inside the Philippine Senate. An armed standoff took place, and although he came out of hiding briefly to take part in a vote, it's not known where he is. On Wednesday, the country's Supreme Court refused to grant him interim relief from arrest, a ruling that clears the way for his extradition. He denies the charges against him.
22: Deportation proceedings are expected to begin in Israel for hundreds of activists taken to an Israeli prison after the IDF intercepted their boats in a Gaza aid flotilla. There's been strong backlash to a video showing Israel's national security minister taunting the activists. Yolande Nell reports from Jerusalem.
5: It's expected that these activists, who come from some 40 countries, will be flown out to Turkey later. Israel's Prime Minister Benjamin Netanyahu has said he wants them to be deported as soon as possible. The activists were taken to an Israeli prison after arriving at the port of Ashdod. But it's a video shared by the far-right Israeli minister Itamar Ben-Gvir that triggered swift condemnation from countries including the UK, Italy, Ireland, Canada, Australia, Spain and Turkey. The minister heckles the activists, who are shown forced to kneel with their hands tied and their foreheads touching the floor. They are also seen being roughly handled by security forces.
22: Asian markets have surged following increased demand for microchips, physical AI and robotics. This comes as the tech giant Nvidia posted record-breaking profits. Nick Marsh is in Singapore.
6: They are basically expert chip makers for AI technology, and there's been a staggering amount of demand for their chips in the building of these vast data centers. The reason Japan's stock market has risen so much is basically down to a big investment company called SoftBank has a big stake in a chip designer called Arm. And Arm's architecture is used heavily in the AI servers that are powered by Nvidia. And in Korea, we're seeing enormous surges, about 8%. A lot of that down to the big AI boom going on over there. Let's not forget that's where Samsung is based. Big strike planned for today by its workers, called off.
22: China's told the US to stop brandishing judicial action and sanctions against Cuba after Washington's indictment of ex-president Raul Castro on murder charges. It said it firmly supported Cuba.
23: 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I'm your host, Sam Payne, and how about we start off with a couple chapters of the Kaboom podcast, featuring Quentin Manning, Detective for Justice. Let's get to it, shall we?
24: Hey, thanks for joining us on Kaboom for our special summer series, Quentin Manning, Detective for Justice.
25: We're now 7 episodes in, so if you're just joining us, go back to episode 1.
24: You'll hear the case of the flattened tires, the case of the confiscated cards, the case of the headless chipmunk, and today,
25: the case of the smell of music. Here's part 1. Let's go.
26: Dear Rip Sturgeon, again, I remind you of your publisher's misspelling of the secretary's name, Marigold. Perhaps you need a new editor. On this end, I'm happy to report our success in retrieving the foam head of our beloved school mascot, the chipmunk. As a result, others have asked for help, and we are now about to embark on a case to save the musical culture of our institution. I await your reply. I remain, faithfully, your comrade in arms, Quentin Manning, Detective for Justice.
27: Come on, Quentin. Lunch is waiting for us. I can sense it from here.
26: All right, Sam, but let's not get too focused on food.
27: Why wouldn't we focus on the most joyful part of life?
26: Because there's a case to investigate. People are quitting the band.
27: I'm not surprised. You can't hear yourself think over the screeching and braying.
26: It's not the music. There seems to be a smell on the stage they can't get rid of.
27: This sounds like a sanitation problem, not a detective problem.
26: Mrs. Plum has already cleaned the stage from top to bottom. Everybody else has given up, so it's up to us.
27: I don't see how we're going to do that.
26: You'll see. The band is just finished up. Sam, don't mention that we're detectives. My plan is to go undercover.
27: Sure, Chief.
28: That's all for today, everyone. Please take your instruments home. Use a metronome when you practice. I'll see you on Thursday.
26: Hello, Mrs. Paradiddle.
28: Yes.
26: My name is Quentin. Quentin Manning. This is my assistant, Sam Turnquist.
28: Assistant.
27: He means friend. We're undercover.
26: We wanted to ask you about playing in the band.
2: We did?
26: We did.
2: I mean, we did.
28: What are your instruments?
2: I don't really...
26: We don't think it's important what we play. We really just want to learn, and wherever you think we'd fit best would be great.
28: Well, I don't usually let people start in band without any experience. But we do have some rather large holes in the instrumentation, and if you're willing to work...
26: Oh, we are. We're both quick studies, and we love music.
28: Really? What kind of music do you like, Sam?
2: I don't...
26: Sam loves march music.
2: I do?
26: He does.
28: You do?
2: I do.
28: Okay, then. But it'll just be a trial period. I've had to suspend two of my students recently for their behavior. One played percussion,

0: Papa's on Thursday, I'm going to give you some music to take home.
1: I don't know how
2: Thank you. We love reading music.
0: Great. Quentin, you can take home the cymbals to practice, and Sam, since I can't give you the sousaphone because of its size, I'm just going to give you this mouthpiece to practice on. Make a buzzing sound with your lips. Try it. 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
3: Lunchtime?
1: Goodbye, Mrs. Paradiddle.
0: Mrs. P is fine.
2: Well, that went great.
3: We're going to miss lunch. How is that great? And there is a smell. It's gross. It smells like sour milk. Maybe buttermilk? My grandmother uses buttermilk for her pancakes, and it eventually leads to deliciousness. But don't breathe
2: and
3: too.
2: And it'll be fun to play music.
3: Did Deke Benchley ever investigate bad smells?
2: Sam, this is our job. If we can find and stop the smell, people will thank us.
3: Will there be a reward?
2: Not more than people thanking us.
3: Wait, we could reward ourselves. We can use the ReadyMart gift card. I happen to have it in my pocket.
2: We'll see.
3: I hate when you say that.
2: Practicing at home was a slight challenge. My mother continued to tune up her power tools.

0: And my father continued to experiment with computer hardware and the electrical system of the house. Dad, the lights are really dim. I can't read my music.
1: Righto! I'll just shift the circuits to the alternative power source.
0: No, Dad!
1: Well, that seems to have fried everything, but you can play in the dark.
0: Nevertheless, I practiced until I had my part down. In fact, I began to love all the different sounds the cymbals could make. On Thursday, at our first rehearsal, Sam and I learned a lot. Coincidentally, the sousaphone was placed right next to the cymbals.
2: Ahem! Let's start with a concert B-flat scale, whole notes. Percussion, lay out for this. Hold it! Just a minute. Cymbals. I told percussion to lay out. That means don't play.
0: Oh, right. Lay out.
2: Sousaphone, better tone, please. More breath support from your belly, not your throat. Let's try it again!
0: Sam, I told you to practice. We can't be undercover agents if you don't practice.
3: I'm blowing as hard as I can.
2: 1, 2, 3, 4!
4: Again.
2: We're just gonna have to get through it. I promise I'll have Mrs. Plum look into it, please. Let's go on to the first piece, Waltz of the Winds.
3: Ugh, gross. I'm gonna lose my lunch, and I haven't even eaten it yet.
0: Sam, pay attention.
3: To what?
0: Keep your eyes open. Someone's doing something to make the smell. Look around.
3: I can't. The smell is so bad, I have to close my eyes.
2: 1, 2, 3. 1, 2, 3.
0: Somehow, the band made it through practice, but there was a price paid for the smell of music.
2: All right, band! We'll see you next Monday.
4: Miss P, I quit.
2: Darcy! No. Darcy, we need you on oboe!
4: I can't. The smell is too much.
5: Me too, Miss P. Maybe when the smell goes away.
6: I'm going to the nurse.
2: Please, kids, don't desert me!
0: Don't worry, Mrs. Paradiddle. Sam and I won't desert you.
3: We won't?
0: We won't.
3: We won't.
6: Thank you, boys. Quentin, you need to watch the note values and the rests on the last piece you're supposed to play on the offbeat.
0: Of course! The offbeat.
6: And Sam, you really have to work on your breath support. Take that mouthpiece with you and practice every chance you get. That's better already!
0: Let's go, Sam. That's enough of that. Sam, I mean it!
3: Okay, but if I'm blowing, I'm not smelling.
0: Well, you certainly need to practice, but Sam, look!
3: What?
0: Sitting on the edge of the stage. It's the Burmick twins wearing their Lodestar 514 sneakers.
3: They're always there. That's where you sit if you do something the lunchroom monitor.

0: doesn't like.
1: This is a coincidence, and I don't believe in coincidences.
0: That makes no sense. To call something a coincidence and then say you don't believe in them?
1: Let's go have a little talk.
0: Oh, no. Don't talk to them. This never works out.
1: Hello there, Timmy and Jimmy.
2: Heya.
3: Heya.
1: I couldn't help noticing you sitting here all period.
2: Yeah, we're sitting here.
4: Because we're supposed to sit here.
2: Because of the ketchup.
4: The ketchup.
1: You're sitting here because of the ketchup?
2: Yeah, the ketchup. We used all of it.
4: All the ketchup.
2: A whole gallon.
4: On our french fries.
2: So that's why we're sitting here.
4: And we're listening to you on the cymbals.
2: And the sousaphone.
4: Which sounds horrible.
2: By the way.
4: I wonder why it sounds horrible.
2: Me too.
4: I could play better than that.
2: I know you could.
4: There's the bell.
2: We can go.
4: So see you later.
2: Good luck on the sousaphone.
0: That wasn't very nice what they said about my playing.
1: The Burmecs are impolite.
0: Well, at least it wasn't them making the smell. From where I was, they didn't smell so bad.
1: No, they didn't. I'd like to take a closer look at the stage after school.
0: I don't see the point in that. You said Mrs. Plum already cleaned the stage really well.
1: Mrs. Plum is not a detective.
0: What about my after-school snack?
1: Sam, the fate of the Marlowe Middle School band depends on us. We have to help others.
0: This helping others thing is very inconvenient.
1: You'll thank me later. And by the way, if you don't practice, we'll get kicked out of the band.
0: Chief, you made a lot of mistakes today, too.
1: I was busy with surveillance.
0: You should pay attention to Mrs. P. She's the conductor.
1: I'll see you here after school. That afternoon, we made a very interesting discovery.
0: Okay, I'm looking around, Chief. I'm not seeing anything.
1: Stand here for a moment and use your olfactory powers of observation.
0: What?
1: Olfactory. It means your sense of smell. Take a smell.
0: Oh, for Pete's sake. Why don't you just say that? My grandmother says...
1: Keep your grandmother out of this. See if you can tell the direction the smell is coming from. It's definitely here.
0: I know it's here. That's why I'm trying not to breathe.
1: But you have to breathe if you're going to smell. Try to deaden all your other senses and find where the smell is coming from. It's a technique Deke Benchley used in the case of the missing manatee. He found where it was being hidden by standing still and smelling the brine of the ocean on the manatee's skin.
0: Quentin... I have a question. Is Deke Benchley real?
1: What?
0: Is he a real person? Isn't he fiction, just in a book?
1: What does that have to do with it?
0: Because I was thinking, a lot of the things you say about him are just something someone made up. He's not a real person. So maybe standing still and smelling doesn't really work. It's just something the author made up.
1: Sam, I can assure you that the methods Deke Benchley uses are common ones employed by the best detectives. Rip Sturgeon is a stickler for truth and accuracy.
0: By the way, have you heard from him? I know you've been writing to him. Has he ever written you back?
1: Sam, that's enough. I'm trying to solve an important case, and you're asking questions about fiction. The smell is real. Now, just stand here... in the middle of the stage, close your eyes, try to close your mouth, and open your nostril.
0: I don't smell anything.
1: Shh. Smell.
0: I kind of smell it. Definitely sour milk.
5: Can I ask what you guys are doing?
0: Hi, Sydney. We're breathing in.
1: Shh!
0: And smelling the horrible smell. It's an old detective trick.
5: Ugh. I can smell it without closing my eyes.
0: Like sour milk, right?
5: Yes.
0: Or maybe a 2-week-old yogurt.
5: I'm gonna leave these garbage cans here. My mom asked me to move them off the cafeteria floor while she waxes it. By the way, my mom couldn't find where the smell was coming from.
1: I respect your mother, but she's not a detective.
5: Right. I forgot who I was talking to. I'll see you guys later.
0: Do you want to help us? You can close your eyes and smell with us.
1: Sam!
5: No thanks. See ya.
1: I wonder if we can localize the smell.
0: Localize the smell?
1: Yes. It seems to be coming from over here.
0: Over where? I have my eyes closed.
1: Wander around and smell.
0: Okay. But it's kind of dangerous to wander around just using your nose. I'm afraid...
4: Holy camembert! It's the smell! It's even stronger! Over here!
1: You're right!
4: The garbage cans!
1: Stick your head in one to be sure.
4: No!
1: We've solved the mystery?
4: Maybe a sheep's milk? With notes of licorice and Laffy Taffy.
1: All we have to do is take the garbage cans out and the smell will be gone.
4: But wait, Chief. Wasn't the smell here when the garbage cans weren't?
1: It's probably residual odor. The smell lingers. The cans are left here every day.
4: But I thought you just put them there because they were going to wax the floor.
1: Sam, this is the exact smell. So if we remove the garbage cans, the case will be solved.
4: Okay, let's just tell Mrs. Plum so she knows.
1: There's no need to do that. We'll just take the cans out and bring them in early tomorrow after they've aired out.
4: There's a lot of them. Where are we going to put them?
1: We'll just put them by the dumpster. No one will miss them.
4: Are you sure?
1: Of course. This way we'll surprise everyone. The band will be able to rehearse smell-free, and the concert will be a success. And then, the reward.
4: The reward? The Ready Mark gift card?
1: I was thinking. You know how the band sells chocolate bars to raise money for equipment?
4: Yeah, I love those, but they're expensive. $3 a piece.
1: Well, don't you think Mrs. Paradiddle will probably reward us with a half dozen each?
4: Really?
1: Why not?
4: Why not? Okay, I can stand the smell. I won't even close my eyes.
1: It took a while. There were 5 garbage cans on the stage, and then we noticed 5 more in the hall. We left them by the dumpster and went home, thinking the problem was solved. But a slight error was made. But that's all in the next episode. Until then, this is yours truly, Quentin Manning, Detective for Justice, signing off.
3: Thanks for joining us for that episode of Quentin Manning, Detective for Justice. We're not done with Quentin and Sam just yet in this hour. Stick around, more coming up.
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12: And today, the case of the smell of music, part two. Here we go.
1: The name is Manning, Quentin Manning, Detective for Justice. When we left you, we were hot on the trail of the source of a horrible smell that threatened to destroy the Marlowe Middle School band. We thought we had solved the problem. Old, stinky garbage cans. But things took an unexpected turn the next morning.
5: Quentin, what did you do?
1: What are you talking about?
5: Where are the garbage cans?
1: What?
4: Hey, Chief. Hi, Sydney.
5: Sam, where are the garbage cans?
4: The garbage cans? What are you talking about?
5: You were hanging out on the stage when I moved the garbage cans. My mom comes in this morning and they're all missing. Even the ones in the halls. Where are they?
1: Is this a case you would like us to investigate?
5: No! This is a case where I figure you were the ones who moved them for some ridiculous reason. So where are they?
4: Okay, I'd like to say...
1: Before you accuse anyone, you should look around. Maybe they were moved by someone.
5: Who moved them?
1: That's not important. What's important is, where are they now? For instance, just a possibility, did anyone happen to look out by the dumpsters where garbage cans might be stored by someone who didn't know where they belonged?
5: The dumpsters were emptied last night. There's nothing out there at all.
1: Well, then the mystery is obviously solved. Someone must have moved them out by the dumpster, and the waste management company not only emptied the dumpster, but took the garbage cans next to them. Who knew that the poorly trained waste management technicians would have thrown away a garbage can?
5: So, you're saying you put the garbage cans out by the dumpster?
1: No, I'm saying there's a good possibility they were taken away. I didn't say who might have done it, although it might have been an accident.
5: Wait till my mom hears about this.
4: No, please don't tell her. We love your mom, and even if you think we did it, maybe we didn't. And if we did, it's only because we, or someone like us, was trying to solve a mystery about the smell.
5: Which still isn't solved. Ugh. Okay, I won't tell her. Unless she asks, then I will. Because I figure you did it!
1: A good detective doesn't draw conclusions based only on circumstantial evidence.
5: I'm not a detective.
4: Would you like to be?
1: Sam!
5: No! I gotta go.
1: Oh, that was a close one. I don't think she knows who did it.
4: She knows.
1: Immaterial. This is a stroke of luck.
4: Getting caught stealing trash cans is lucky?
1: We didn't steal them. They were taken away by mistake. But now we have an important clue.
4: We do?
1: Yes. We now know that the smell has to do with food from the lunchroom.
4: We do?
1: Yes. Listen closely to reason. The garbage cans came from the cafeteria. There was food in the cafeteria. The smell of the food was in the garbage cans. So we know the smell has to do with food. But strangely, the smell is just on the stage when we rehearse.
4: You know, my grandmother makes kefir from goat's milk. And when it turns, it smells kind of like this. I wonder if...
1: This means we have to watch all the people in the band very carefully. I'll see you at band today.
4: Okay, Chief. I can already taste the candy bars.
1: What candy bars?
4: The ones Miss P is going to give us?
1: Right, for sure. See you then. Dear Rip, the case we have taken on is a complicated one. We have encountered red herrings, engaged in laborious tasks which have led down blind alleys, and are faced with an upcoming deadline, an important cultural event that demands we solve the mystery. Perhaps we could meet sometime. It would be good to have you weigh in on these important matters. Having not heard from you, I am somewhat concerned about your health and welfare. Your loyal compatriot, Quentin Manning. At home, I dedicated myself to practice. Unfortunately, my mother was there to interfere with my work. I was minding my own business in my room. One. One. One. One.
6: Quentin, please come down here.
14: Quentin, your mother and I are waiting.
1: What is it?
6: Quentin, we wanted you to meet our new neighbor.
1: Hi.
15: This is Gloria Dimwitty. She just moved in next door.
1: Hello, Mrs. Dimwitty.
16: Hello, Quentin. Your parents were just telling me all about you.
6: Why don't you sit down and have some tea and banana bread with us?
1: Mom, I have to practice.
15: It's my banana bread. You love my banana bread.
16: It's fine if you're too busy.
6: No, Gloria. I just wanted Quentin to realize who is living next door to us.
16: Your parents tell me you're quite a reader.
1: Yes, ma'am.
15: A bibliophile. A paramour of the lexicographic universe.
1: Dad.
6: Quentin, don't you recognize Mrs. Dimwitty's name?
1: What?
6: She's only one of your favorite authors.
15: Benny the Bunny! I'll never forget that series.
1: Dad, that was...
6: Well, this is Gloria Dimwitty, who wrote the Benny the Bunny books.
1: Wow.
15: Isn't it exciting that she's living next door? How serendipitous! The author of your favorite books!
1: I did like your books when I was learning to read, but I haven't read a Benny the Bunny book for a long, long time.
16: I'm sure you haven't.
1: And I really have to practice.
6: She's written a lot of other books, too.
15: Perhaps you could further explore her oeuvre.
6: Gloria, maybe you could tell us about...
1: Mom, Dad, I know. I mean, I would love to talk to you about children's books sometime, Mrs. Dimwitty, but I have to practice.
16: I'd love to talk to you too, Quentin, but I think I'd better get going. I still have a lot of unpacking to do. It was a pleasure to meet you.
1: You too, Mrs. Dimwitty.
6: Our door's always open. Let me know if you need anything. And I'm happy to clear out the bramble in your backyard with my bush hog.
15: Any computer problems at all? Give a shout.
16: Oh, that's so good to know. Thank you so much. Bye-bye.
6: Quentin, I'm very disappointed in you. You could have been more polite.
4: Mom, I have things to do.
6: I thought you would have been more interested.
15: You love reading, and she wrote some of your favorite books.
4: I read those books in kindergarten. I'm reading more important, more difficult books now. Rip Sturgeon would never write a book about Benny the Bunny.
6: Whatever she's written, I expect you to be more polite next time we see her.
1: Do you mind if I go practice?
6: Go ahead. I'm glad you're learning a musical instrument.
15: Yes, your cymbal playing is like the music of the spheres.
4: Jeez, parents. Everything was going wrong. And band rehearsal the next day didn't help at all.
17: All right, musicians, last piece of the day. Remember, tomorrow is the concert, so let's make this the best run-through yet!
18: Miss P, the smell is getting worse and worse. The more we play, the worse it smells!
17: Let's not focus on that. We'll all be fine if we just focus on the music.
19: I can't focus because of the smell, and there's only 15 of us left in the band.
17: And it's the best 15! Waltz of the Winds! Good posture, good breathing, sousaphone, full breaths, cymbals, watch your rest! Play on the offbeat! 1, 2, 3!
4: Sam, you sound horrible. More breath support.
0: I'm trying.
4: Well, you have to try harder. I told you to practice.
0: I did. And by the way, you're playing when you're not supposed to play and not playing when you're supposed to play.
4: It's because you are bothering me. Let me concentrate.
17: Here we come to the end! Sousaphone, your solo! For today. Please put your instruments away. Remember to wear dark pants or skirts and white shirts tomorrow.
18: Misty, I don't know if I can be here tomorrow. Not with this smell.
4: Excuse me, everyone. I can promise you that this mystery will be solved.
0: It will?
4: It will.
0: It will.
18: How are you gonna do that?
4: As a detective for justice, I promise you that the case of the smell of music will be solved, and the concert will be a success.
17: That's enough, band. I'll see you tomorrow. Sam, Quentin, may I see you for a moment?
9: Uh-oh.
1: Don't worry. She probably wants to help us with the mystery.
0: Somehow, I doubt it.
1: If we could only figure out where the smell is coming from.
0: Maybe it smells like gorgonzola cheese. My grandmother was a cheesemonger, and she says gorgonzola is the worst, just like sour milk.
1: Yes, Mrs. Paradiddle?
20: Miss P is fine. Boys, I'm wondering if you should sit out the concert tomorrow. You've only just started, and I'm worried that the parts are too much for you.
4: No! The parts are easy. We can do it.
0: We can?
4: We can!
0: We can.
20: I don't know.
1: Mrs. Paradiddle, please give us this one chance. I have a feeling that everything will work out tomorrow. Right, Sam?
0: Right?
1: Right.
0: Right. Really right. We promise.
20: All right. I admire your perseverance. Please practice tonight. And Sam, more breath support from your belly.
1: I was missing something. Some clue. The smell seemed to fade, then came back when we played. I felt like a failure. What would I tell Rip Sturgeon? Before the concert, Mrs. Paradiddle asked Sam and I to play softly, except at the very end of Waltz of the Wind, our solos. I assured her we would save the day. And so, the concert began. Things went pretty well, but Sam kept making mistakes. By halfway through the concert, the smell was working its way across the stage and out into the audience. But we played on, and then, as the Waltz of the Winds began, something unexpected happened. Mrs. Plum was bringing the old garbage cans onto the stage right behind me, in the middle of the performance. Mrs. Plum, what are you doing?
21: Not now.
22: This is where they go. Concert or not.
1: Not right by me. I can't play next to a garbage can.
22: Sure you can. I'll sneak out now.
1: Oh, that smell. Wait, it is the garbage cans.
0: Quentin, pay attention. Our big part is coming up.
4: The horror. The smell.
0: Here it comes. My solo.
1: Look in the can. I see what's causing it. It's milk. It's the smell of sour milk.
0: That's what I said at the beginning. Here's my part. I'm going to blow like I never blew before. Watch my breath support.
1: And suddenly I realized where the smell was coming from. I should have known from the very beginning, but it meant I had to stop Sam. Sam, stop! Don't play!
0: I have to. Really loud.
1: Don't! It's sour milk!
0: I know. I told you. Here goes.
1: No! I know where it is! Stop it!
17: Louder, Sam! Breath support! Louder!
0: Here it goes. All my might.
1: No! The milk is in the... I was right. Someone had put cartons of milk from the cafeteria in the sousaphone. Sam had blown them out. The milk spewed across the stage, all over Mrs. Paradiddle and out into the unsuspecting audience. But Mrs. Paradiddle could not be stopped. She kept conducting, and my solo was coming.
17: Quentin, the cymbals! 1, 2, 3, now!
1: I played excellently. The concert was over, but there was no applause. There rarely is for a detective for justice. His work is unheralded, unrecognized, and unappreciated.
2: Hey, Quentin.
3: Hey, Sam.
2: You guys stink.
3: And you smell.
21: You stink and smell.
3: And smell and stink.
1: I ignored the catcalls. I had discovered the source of the smell, but I still wanted to know who might have put the milk cartons into the sousaphone. At the next band rehearsal, I was in for a shocking surprise.
20: Boys, Sam, Quentin.
1: Yes, Mrs. Paradiddle?
20: I wanted to talk to you. I appreciate the time you spent with the band.
1: Happy to do so.
20: And I'm glad we figured out where the smell was coming from.
1: Just doing our job.
0: Maybe you could reward us with candy bars.
20: They're $3 each.
0: Never mind.
20: But the students I mentioned who were on probation from the band have finished their time. And I think it's only fair to let them come back. So I think I'll ask you two to wait until next year to join the band.
1: Really?
0: But I love the sousaphone. And I have breath support.
20: Yes, you do. But I think we'll let you wait.
1: Could I ask who will be taking our place?
20: Do you know Jimmy and Timmy Burmick?
0: The Burmicks?
20: So you do know them.
1: That's it. It was them. Mrs. Paradiddle, this is a horrible idea. They put the milk in the sousaphone.
20: Oh, I don't think you should jump to conclusions.
1: It's obvious.
0: Chief, I thought you said good detectives shouldn't jump to conclusions.
1: Unless it's obvious.
20: Be that as it may, they are better musicians. But if you practice, we'll find a place for you. Next year.
0: Chief, maybe we could use the Ready Mark card as a reward.
1: We'll see.
0: I hate it when people say that.
1: I was surprised Mrs. Paradiddle didn't want our musical talents, but it left us time for more detective work. I had not yet caught the Burmicks, even though their fingerprints were all over this crime. My work is not yet done. And so, I will continue, along with my assistant, to bring justice and mercy to the world. Yours truly, Quentin Manning, Detective for Justice.
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28: 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Thinking of middle school pals today has us thinking about a couple more stories about boys that age. How about one from the great tall tale teller Bill Lepp? It's called Something in the Water. Here's Bill.
29: Well, I was always
5: amazed at my mother's powers of perception. When I was a kid, she just seemed to know things that she ought not have been able to know. And I walked in the kitchen one time after I'd been at summer camp with scouts. And she was kind of drying glasses there at the sink, and she pulled the glass out of the water and dried it off a little bit, and I sat down at the kitchen table and sort of chuckled to myself, and she put that glass down on the dryer there, and she looked at me and she said, "You sure have been acting strange since you got back from summer camp. There must be something in the water up there." And it just sent a chill through me that she could know something that had happened 200 miles away on a moonless night, with everyone involved having sworn double stick a needle in your eye, hope to die, oaths of loyalty. But she knew. I didn't know how. And really, the whole thing had been innocent enough. We had started out, you know, we hadn't meant to harm a doddering old man. We had no intentions of actually causing any harm to anyone at all. But you have to understand that our scoutmaster, Mr. Van Crinkle, he was an interesting character. He was an old fella. He, as far as we knew, had been an assistant scoutmaster to Lord Baden-Powell himself. Now, Van Crinkle could cuss so much that it would embarrass a pirate. He was short, he was cantankerous, he was seldom, if ever, happy. He didn't care what people thought about him or how often he changed clothes or how often he bathed or anything like that, but he did have this strange vein streak. He didn't have any teeth, so he had a perfect set of dentures, and he was bald, so he always wore a toupee. But he was pretty cheap. He didn't want to buy toupee glue, so he just bought, like, Elmer's glue or whatever was cheapest. But he was weird, because when he didn't have his teeth in, he spoke in this strange Germanic accent. When he had his teeth in, he spoke like an average everyday West Virginian. But don't get me wrong, we loved the guy. My dad was a Methodist minister. My buddy Skeet, his dad was an engineer. So, you know, we didn't get the kind of stories that Van Crinkle would tell. We'd be sitting around the campfire at night with Van Crinkle, and he'd say, So, there we were, me and Peterson. And, of course, the bleeping enemy was all around us. And, of course, we were drunk because we'd stolen all that wine from the bar the night before. And so they was coming in, the bleeping enemy. And I says to Peterson, I says, "Are we going to fight or are we going to bleep, bleep, bleep, you bleep of a bleep?" You just didn't get that from a Methodist minister, so we loved him, but he was pretty cantankerous, and he always had us do these ridiculous chores at camp. And one morning he got up and he shouted us all out of bed, and he took us over to the picnic table, and he said, "You boys see this picnic table?" He said, "You see those nails on that table? They're rusty." He said, "That's disgusting. We eat off this table. What I want you boys to do is take this table apart. Take out all those nails, take some sandpaper and shine them up till they're pretty, put the table back together again." And he stormed out of camp. Well, we thought that was nonsense, and we'd had enough of it. So we had a little powwow, sent Petey down to the trading post. He came back with a bottle of silver model paint and about 8 brushes. Didn't take us any time at all to shine all those nails up. And we had another little conference, and we came up with a plan. And once our plan was settled, we went off about our day. We went to merit badge class and first aid class and all that sort of thing. And at night, about 11 o'clock, when Van Crinkle was asleep in his tent, we all got together, snuck out of camp, down to the cafeteria. Now, our campsite was on the top of a hill. The cafeteria was about halfway down the hill. And at the bottom of the hill was Lake Seward, which was named for a French explorer, Pierre Seward, who had later turned into a real estate developer and sold the Boy Scouts to the camp. But we walked down the hill into the dining hall there, and in the dining hall was a mountain lion, stuffed mountain lion, kind of, you know, with his claws out and his eyes wide open and his fangs bared. His name was Boris, and Boris had been there for as long as anybody could remember. He had started his life, as the story went, as an average mountain lion cub out in the wild, but somewhere he'd gotten mixed up with the wrong crowd and had started going through backpackers' backpacks and getting into dumpsters and that sort of thing. He'd been arrested for the third time going through a dumpster, so they sentenced him to life prison in a zoo, where he died happily of old age and circus candy. But of course, he was a mountain lion, so he didn't have any next of kin. They didn't know what to do with his body, so they decided to stuff it, and eventually it got sent to the scout camp there, where now I think Boris was in some sort of mountain lion hell, because here he was, stuffed and dead, within arm's reach of all the human food that he'd ever wanted. And he just had to stand there all day long. And to add to the disgrace, they'd put a straw hat on his head and a bandana on him and some sunglasses. So he just stood there, menacing, in the cafeteria. Well, we got in the cafeteria and we had a little hand truck with us. We took Boris and we just kind of lashed him to that hand cart, pushed him out of the cafeteria. Now, as soon as we did, I realized that Boris smelled like every meal that had been cooked in the dining hall for the last 25 years. And as soon as we got outside, the breeze picked up that smell, carried it off into the woods like some odoriferous rodent perfume. And suddenly there was a scurrying, and I shined my light around and I saw the eyeballs of hundreds of raccoons, skunks, and opossums coming out to see what that beautiful smell was. And we pushed old Boris up to our campsite, took him right up in front of Van Crinkle's tent, kind of opened up the folds and stuck Boris inside the tent. So it looked like he was just about to pounce on Van Crinkle. And we were trying to figure out just the exact way to position him when we heard a sound. It sounded like fingernails on the wood floor inside that tent. Van Crinkle kept his toupee underneath his cot and he would never come out without it. And he'd reach around in the morning, you know, click, click, click, click, trying to find it. We heard him reaching around on the floor trying to find that toupee, so we ran away. And the next thing we know, we heard, "Great Scott! There is a mountain lion in my tent!" And then, bam! And then Boris was rolling down the hill toward the lake with Van Crinkle wrapped around him, punching him as hard as he could. And then we heard a tremendous splash. And that would be all we know about the story, except Skeeter, when he heard the noise, had run around behind Van Crinkle's tent to see what was going on. And what had happened was the noise we had heard of him looking for his toupee wasn't him at all. All those rodents had gotten together, thousands of them by now. And although Boris smelled so wonderful, they weren't too eager to run up on a mountain lion, no matter how dead he was or how good he smelled. So they sent a skunk in through Van Crinkle's tent to do a little reconnaissance. And with the sound we had heard was the claws of the skunk on the floor of the tent. But about that same moment that we had started to run away, Van Crinkle woke up, reached down to grab his toupee, picked up that skunk, and put it right on his head. Then he had screamed, the skunk, of course, seeing himself headed straight for the open mouth of a mountain lion, had dug his claws in as hard as he could. But Van Crinkle was so overcome with adrenaline that he didn't even stop. He just ran right into that mountain lion and started rolling down the hill with that skunk clawing into his head as hard as he could. And the rest of those rodents, they were emboldened by that brave skunk. And they came out of the woods en masse. After Boris and Van Crinkle running down the hill, they came right through his tent. And these were honorable, good rodents. They didn't want to leave a man behind. So when a raccoon saw that toupee on the floor, he naturally assumed that it was a fallen brother, threw him over his shoulders, and continued the chase. So now it was Boris, Van Crinkle with the skunk on his head rolling down the hill, that raccoon with a big furry cape flying off of his neck, those other animals running down that hill as fast as they could, Van Crinkle just pounding away on Boris, trying to do anything. When that didn't work, he just leaned over and he bit Boris as hard as he could. When he did that, he realized two things. One, he didn't have his teeth in. And two, Boris tasted like every meal he'd ever had in the dining hall. And he kind of leaned back, pulled some fur out of his mouth. And for the first time, he saw that Boris was wearing a hat, sunglasses, and a kerchief. Knew right away he was fighting a dead mountain lion. Was a little bit embarrassed about it. And when his body quit sending the signal, kill, kill, kill, and his adrenal glands kind of calmed down, Van Crinkle started receiving nerve information from other portions of his body. And the portion closest to his brain was the 20 claws dug into his head. And for the life of him, he couldn't figure out why his toupee hurt so bad. And he reached up and plucked it off. And the next thing he knew, he was staring eye to eye with a very mad skunk. But before anything could happen, they hit a bump. And that handcart, Boris, Van Crinkle, and the skunk flew out over the lake. The rest of those animals came to a screeching halt, except the one raccoon with the fur cape who had to save that skunk and leapt out after him. And when all those other animals stopped, they smashed into each other. And when they did, all the skunk's airbags went off. And suddenly there was a thick layer of stink hovering over the lake. And then up in our tents, we heard that glorious splash. And after a while, we heard Van Crinkle sloshing up the hill, spouting soggy Germanic curse words to beat the band. And that whole sound, along with that skunk smell, wafted up the hill into our campsites and got caught in the folds of our canvas tent like beautiful orchestras of spider-webby sound just hanging there. We reveled in that glorious sound until Van Crinkle actually got to camp and ruined it. He went straight to his tent, and we figured we were in trouble. The next morning when we woke up, Boris was gone. We figured he was going to tell everybody where he went. But oddly, we didn't see Van Crinkle for the rest of the week. He stayed out of our way, and everything was fine. Until I got home, and I walked in the kitchen, and my mother said, "You sure have been acting strange since you got back from summer camp. There must be something in the water up there."
28: Something in the Water from Bill Lepp. We'll end the hour today with a story called Saved by the Scouts from Erica Price. Erica is a producer on another BYU radio podcast, The Lisa Show, and we were lucky to get her to record this personal story for us. Here's Erica.
8: I'm no expert on the creation of the earth, but I've been to enough Sunday school to get the basic gist of things. God started with a lot of nothing and then started making somethings. This went on for 6 days, and then he stopped. A few months ago, I realized why God threw in the creative towel for a while. He had made Adam and Eve on the morning of the sixth day, but on the afternoon of the sixth day, trying to tidy things up a bit, he gathered up all that errant supernova radiation, the excess scent from the animal kingdom, and the dirt pile left over from Adam and Eve. And then he created Cub Scouts. And when he saw the fruits of those labors, I'm guessing he decided to take a step back, rethink his strategy, and regroup. Now, I know it isn't fair to characterize all Cub Scouts this way. After all, not every Cub Scout has trouble sitting still, following instructions, staying focused, or adhering to basic hygiene mores. At least, I think this type of Cub Scout exists, much like a Sasquatch. I'm not ruling out the possibility, I've just never seen one. And I certainly didn't see any in the group of Cub Scouts I was tasked with a few summers ago. Not a still sitter or instruction follower or hand washer among them. They came to my house every Tuesday for an hour-long activity of some kind. I'd like to think of it as my weekly lesson in Einstein's theory of relativity. What felt like an hour to them felt like all 79 million years of the Cretaceous period to me. If we did a craft, there would inevitably be more glue on my floor and their clothes than on their popsicle stick log cabins. If we were learning how to tie knots, I would undoubtedly have to rescue one of them from being tied to their chair by one of their fellow scouts in some sort of kidnapping ransom situation. And if our activity involved fire, well, heaven help us all. Luckily, when September arrived, we were supposed to be learning about first aid, and I could get behind that. It was a practical skill. It could save lives, and it didn't involve glue or pyrotechnics of any kind. In the first 3 weeks of that September, we covered an amazing amount of technical ground. We made first aid kits, we bandaged fake wounds, we treated serious burns, and we even responded to hypothetical bites from 7-foot-long rattlesnakes with a grudge. For the first time in months, my Cub Scouts paid attention. I'd like to think it was an investment in the sanctity of their own mortality that fueled this interest. More than likely, though, it was the blood they liked. But either way, they were soaking it up, and I felt more like a hairband rock star from the 80s than a den mother. After weeks of Heimlicking and band-aiding everything in sight, we were finally done with first aid. Mission accomplished, and touchdown dance in the end zone. We had nothing left to pass off for the requirement, but in horror, I realized we had one gaping week left to fill on September's calendar. I knew what I had to do. I had been avoiding it the entire summer, but now the inevitable stared me in the eye and dared me to flinch. I would have to take the boys on their required hike. Now, some people like hiking. Some people also like eating ghost peppers and birthing 10-pound babies without anesthesia, and I am not one of these people. In fact, I would rather hike behind a herd of flatulent buffalo up the entire face of Kilimanjaro than take 8-year-olds hiking. But it didn't take a meteorologist to know that hiking in high elevations aren't a good combination in October. The hike needed to happen, and it needed to happen that week. After a 30-minute drive to the trailhead in a cramped minivan that now reeked of stinky feet and Cheeto crumbs, I released the Cub Scouts into the wide open. I gave them only 3 rules, 3 of which they were too busy climbing the closest landform to pay attention to. Guys, pay attention. I only have 3 things that you need to know. 1, stay on the trail. 2, please stay together. And 3, absolutely no running. Following my little speech, Nolan, a particularly challenging cub, decided that now would be the perfect time to get ahead of the group and do so by running. Nolan had the legs of a gazelle, the endurance of a pack mule, and the obedience of a gnat on caffeine. None of my yelling or threatening or pleading could get him to slow down. In fact, it only spurred the other boys on to a running contest up the steep mountain trail. My pack shifted loudly on my back and forth with an awkward speed skater motion, as I frantically tried to catch up to the 6 human mountain goats that were already a switchback ahead of me. I've heard that hiking can inspire contemplation, gratitude, serenity, and even a connection with God. I must have been on the wrong mountain. This mountain had been hand-sculpted by Satan himself. To be fair, the view of the valley below might have been enjoyable if my lungs hadn't been collapsing at the very same time that my thighs had turned into fleshy mounds of fire. The only part of my body that didn't hurt were 10 fingers, and I was using those to count how many search and rescue personnel and helicopters it would take to find all 6 of the scouts who had run ahead. Cross-eyed with fatigue and worry, I rounded the final switchback at the apex of the trail. Ahead of me lay an unforgettable mirage. In the hazy distance, I saw several 8-year-olds milling about, kicking dirt, punching shoulders. I counted the figures. 6. I counted again. 6. 6 healthy and accounted for Cub Scouts. Even Nolan was there. "What took you so long?" they taunted. I could handle the sass. They had all survived. After a brief interlude of water and M&Ms carefully picked out of the trail mix that I had provided for the boys, we turned to head back down the mountain. Sugar had been a poor snack choice for Nolan. I should have fed him some celery and NyQuil because the small snack had revived his running legs. Nolan took off like one of those firework flowers down the rocky trail, ignoring my injunctions to slow down and walk. The steep grade only fueled his speed. He was now flying down the trail, until a large rock bit the tip of his sneaker and sent him skidding into a motionless, bloody pile of dust. The other boys beat me to the accident scene and surrounded Nolan in a silent circle, transfixed by the real blood that was now following a course down the front of Nolan's tibia. 10 seconds late, I finally caught up to the vigil. Pushing my way through the cubs, I yelled, "Nolan, are you okay? What happened?" 2 of the world's stupidest questions, because I knew exactly what had happened and how Nolan was. He was suffering from acute agony and embarrassment, and my fretting only made it worse. He tried to mumble something in tough guy tones, but his quivering lip betrayed him. I frantically threw my backpack off my shoulders, knelt down, and began searching for anything to help Nolan. I had managed to bring 6 scouts, 8 bottles of water, 12 bags of trail mix, 1 bottle of sunscreen, 1 pair of sunglasses, a ring of car keys, and a camera. But I hadn't brought a first aid kit. Not even a Band-Aid. Some scout leader. With a desperate sigh, I looked up from my useless pack and turned toward Nolan to see how he was doing. But I couldn't see Nolan. He was blocked by several of the scouts who were now bending down in close to him. As I moved toward the little grouping, I realized that the scouts were attending to the wound in the very best first aid training Cub Scouts could muster. One of the scouts elevated the leg, while another kept Nolan calm. A third scout, with laser focus, knelt on the ground, busily wrapping a long, stretchy black bandage around the wound. Before I could ask where they got the fabric from, I realized that one of the boys had removed his shoe and dirty sock, the very sock that was now being tied around Nolan's bleeding wound. The finished bandage had gaps and lumps and awkward knots, but the bleeding was under control. Two boys carefully lifted Nolan from the ground, and Nolan placed his arms around their shoulders. Slowly, they descended the mountain trail like comrades, leaving a battlefield. "Hey, Nolan," said one of the scouts. "Why can't you hear a pterodactyl going to the bathroom?" "I don't know." "Because the pee is silent." Their laughs skipped and tumbled down the rocky path. It wasn't hard to keep up with the scouts on the way back, but I stayed a few paces behind, considering the scene in front of me. I saw six sweaty little Cub Scouts, one of whom was missing a sock. Six sweaty little Cub Scouts who had remembered their first aid training. Six sweaty little Cub Scouts who cared enough to rescue someone in need. I was 98% sure that Nolan's leg would be exhibiting signs of gangrene by the time we made it to the car, but even if it did, I knew we were in good hands. After all, a Cub Scout is always prepared.
28: 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I'm your host, Sam Payne, and thanks for joining us for an hour of storytelling on BYU Radio.
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14: BBC News with Govinda Gill. The Justice Department in the Philippines has ordered the arrest of a senator wanted by the International Criminal Court in connection with the country's war on drugs. Ronald De La Rosa has denied the charges. He had taken refuge in the Senate but disappeared last week following a shooting incident. Here's Joanna Keane.
16: He was actually the country's police chief, and he oversaw a deadly war on drugs which was enforced by the former president, Rodrigo Duterte. Police officers and hitmen were used to allegedly kill thousands of people who were branded as criminals, drug dealers, but also users. He's accused of killing at least 32 people between 2016 and 18. His lawyers won't say where he is. Interestingly, they've denied that this shootout was actually staged to provide a diversion so that he could escape.
14: Deportation proceedings are underway in Israel for 430 activists from 40 countries taken to an Israeli prison after the IDF intercepted their boats in a Gaza aid flotilla. There's been an international outcry over a video shared by Israel's National Security Minister, Itamar Ben-Gvir. He's seen heckling activists while they are roughly handled. Share values have surged in Asian markets, fueled by good results at tech companies. A strike suspension at the world's largest memory chip maker, Samsung, has helped push South Korea's index 8% higher. Nick Marsh is in Singapore.
4: The Asian markets, much like the US ones, have kind of just priced in the cost of this war, and investors are much, much more interested in artificial intelligence. And the artificial intelligence boom, which at the moment shows no signs of abating, is essentially what's powering these markets to record highs. You've almost got two parallel systems happening right now, one being hugely affected by the war, and one that is really being powered and propelled and held up by all of this investment in AI.
14: Pakistan's powerful military chief is reported to be visiting Tehran today in a bid to mediate peace efforts between Iran and the US. Iranian state media said Asim Munir would be continuing talks with senior Iranian officials. The Iranian foreign ministry says it's reviewing the latest American proposals. Jihar Gol is from the BBC Persian service.
9: Tensions continue between President Trump and Iran's Revolutionary Guards commanders online. But behind the rhetoric, diplomatic channels appear to be quietly active. Meanwhile, President Trump says a potential strike has been delayed following requests from regional Arab leaders. But Iran's Revolutionary Guards commanders are issuing sharp warnings to the United States, saying any renewed attack will expand the conflict beyond the region.
14: BBC News.
15: Faith is inextricably part of the human condition. It cannot be separated from what it means to be human. That fundamentally, it is an understanding that there's more to reality than the material world. God is. Just that's it. God is. You don't need to finish that sentence.
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10: On In Good Faith, it's our privilege to hear stories and accounts from believers told in their own words. 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
18: I am speaking In Good Faith today in Park City, Utah, with Reza Aslan, an Iranian-American scholar of religious studies. He's a writer, a television host, internationally known as a commentator, a professor, producer, and scholar of religions, and his number one New York Times bestseller, Zealot, The Life and Times of Jesus of Nazareth, you may have been most likely to hear of. Reza Aslan, thank you so much for making time to speak today.
19: It's my pleasure. Thanks for having me.
18: At the very first of your book, God, A Human History, which was your latest in 2017, you say that you were not from a particularly religious family, but you were fascinated by religion and spirituality. Tell me about that.
19: Yeah, I mean, my mother was sort of culturally Muslim. I guess we were all culturally Muslim. I mean, so much of religious identity has to do with the way that you think of yourself in the world. And in the same way that so many Americans are culturally Christian, many Iranians are culturally Muslim. And so, you know, we would go to mosque on holidays, things like that. My father, on the other hand, was a devout atheist. He was had a lot of Marxist and communist leanings, and so he never really had any great love of religion at all. Of course, in 1979, there was this massive revolution in Iran. It wasn't an Islamic revolution, but ultimately it became Islamic. And that's when we fled Iran, by the way. And I think that that's always kind of seared itself in my consciousness. I've always had a deep fascination with religion and spirituality, with metaphysics, legends, myths, superstitions, folk tales. It's always been so fascinating to me. And, you know, I've been blessed to be in a situation where I can actually make a living doing the things that I enjoy doing. But I think that if I were to say, where did the fascination come from? Probably from my childhood experiences of revolutionary Iran. And then in high school, I went to an evangelical youth camp. And for the first time, I was given the language to express this kind of inexpressible feeling of transcendence that I think had always been there. And that was a real turning point for me. I think it was a profound experience to be able to now have both a means of communicating something that was very difficult for me to communicate, and then also a community with which to communicate those issues.
18: I was fascinated by this first paragraph. You are a very gifted writer.
19: Thank you. I appreciate that.
18: And I love this image. Would you mind just reading how you started this book?
19: When I was a child, I thought God was a large, powerful old man who lived in the sky, a bigger, stronger version of my father, but with magical powers. I imagined him handsome and grizzled, his long gray hair.

0: Study after study has shown that children, especially when told to describe God, do so by simply describing their father, or a father figure, I should say. For a lot of us, that image is never replaced. It's the image that we carry with us into our spiritual journeys, regardless of how deep that journey goes. And as I argue in the book, that can be kind of problematic.
1: You mentioned that on your journey, early on, that you encounter Christianity, and there's this fascination because here they've actually described God becoming man, which fits in with that.
0: Yeah, well, so there are many, many reasons why Christianity is the world's most successful religion, and I think will probably continue to be so for at least some time. But I think a big reason has to do with the fact that it answers that fundamental question of what is God, the question that all religions ask, the question that humanity has asked from the very beginning. Christianity's answer to that question is incredibly simple. God is a man. Just imagine the most perfect man, someone who's perfectly compassionate, perfectly kind, perfectly loving. It's not difficult to imagine a human being without flaws. That's God. Anyone can conceive of that kind of God. And it's an enormously appealing image of God. It's an enormously appealing definition of God. In fact, as I argue in the book, it's an image of God that's already hardwired into our brains anyway. We are compelled to think of God in human terms, whether we believe in God or not. And what Christianity does is it says, not only should you think of God in human terms, but think of God as this one specific human being that you can actually know. Certainly for a 15-year-old like myself that's sort of struggling for some idea of how to encapsulate my vague spirituality, but for anyone, that kind of definition has an incredible appeal to it.
1: Let me ask this before I go further down the path, that we intrinsically or built in think of God in human terms. Because we're human, can we learn to think of or experience a God that's beyond human?
0: Well, it is an involuntary impulse. It is hardwired into our brains. It is part of the cognitive functioning of our brains. So on the one hand, we have no choice in the matter. We use ourselves as the filter to understand the divine, and therefore we attribute to the divine all of our own human attributes and human emotions. In fact, we even attribute to the divine the color of our skin, our politics, you know, our social views. That's what we do. But we don't have to do so. It does take an enormous cognitive effort to dehumanize God, as I sometimes refer to it. But I do think that it is a much healthier, much more productive, and much deeper form of spirituality to do so. And indeed, throughout religious history, there have been mystics and prophets and individuals who have paved the way to thinking of God, not as a divine personality, but more along the lines of the sort of creative impulse of the universe. And I think that that's the kind of God that I have come to understand, and it's the kind of God that I preach about in the book.
1: So as people who have mystical experience want to share that, they have to put it into human words, and is that where something fails to be transmitted?
0: Yeah, I mean, you're right, because we have to create a language, primarily a language of symbols and metaphors, with which to describe what is fundamentally indescribable, to talk about a being who is, if that being is anything else, quintessentially not human. So yes, there is this conflict here about how to think, but there is also an awareness of what you are doing. So when I speak about God, I am cognizant of the fact that I am using adjectives that talk about this God in human terms.

0: terms, that I'm ascribing human impulses and human ideas to God. But I think, as with most things, simply beginning by being aware of what you're doing is the first step of breaking free from this kind of cage, because it is a kind of cage. I think not only does it force us to think about God in severely limiting terms, but it also can be quite dangerous, because when we start to implant our own ideas, our own prejudices, our own biases on God, we create a God who becomes basically a divine version of ourselves. You know, me, but without limitations. Me, but omniscient and omnipotent. And you don't have to be, you know, a scholar to know where this all leads. Just look around, turn on your television. You can understand why we're having these incredible conflicts of religion in all parts of the world. Because fundamentally, what these conflicts are about are not about, you know, different gods. They're just about us. We have applied everything that is good and bad about ourselves into our religions, and then we construct a God who looks and acts and thinks and feels just like we do. And that, to me, I think, besides, as I was saying, besides having some dangerous consequences to it, is a very, I think, shallow kind of spirituality. And so for me, this is a way that I want people who are people of faith to think. This is not an argument against faith by any means. It's an argument for a deeper kind of faith.
1: Because we hear the phrase, with God on our side, which implies he's not on the side of everyone else, who's basically most of the people who have ever lived.
0: Right. It's what I like to call football talk, you know? Like, God loves our team and God hates your team. But that's how we talk. It's kind of part of the human condition. A huge part of what it means to be human is to live in these us versus them dichotomies, whether it's, you know, my cave versus your cave, or my village versus your village, or my tribe versus your tribe, or my nation versus your nation, my race versus your race, my religion versus your religion. We'll find any way to define ourselves in opposition to another. But in this case, doing so by ascribing those traits to a divine being can create horrific consequences.
1: You mentioned then returning to Islam and finding, I should let you describe this, but in the book, as I recall, finding a God who was not defined in human terms, and yet still human attributes like love or jealousy are given to this God.
0: Yeah, that is kind of a funny story. I mean, I left Christianity before I returned to Islam, and the reasons that I left Christianity had far more to do with the kind of Christianity that I was introduced to, the fundamentalist evangelical kind of Christianity that I converted to is predicated fundamentally on the notion of scriptural infallibility and inerrancy. That is the foundation of evangelical Protestant Christianity. It is also absurd. It takes about 5 minutes of reading the Bible, something I think most Christians should do, to realize that the Bible is full of errors. It's full of mistakes. It's full of contradictions. Of course it is. It's a collection of writings written over thousands of years by hundreds of people. Of course it's full of errors. No one ever thought that it wouldn't be until really the beginning of the 20th century. This is, I think, a very important point for your listeners to understand, because for some reason there is this idea that somehow scriptural literalism is a more traditional form of scriptural exegesis, that it's more original, if you will, when nothing could be further from the truth. The very concept of scriptural literalism is just a little bit more than 100 years old. It simply did not exist. If you asked someone in the first century if they read their scriptures literally, they'd have no idea what you were talking about, because to them, fact and truth don't mean the same thing. That's just my little tangent. Anyway, when that became apparent to me, everything else just sort of crumbled. But when I look back on it now, I have to be honest with you, a big part of my disaffection with Christianity comes back to the definition of God. it didn't work for me. It didn't work for a lot of reasons, but one, because it just felt too limiting to think about God in these terms. Later on, I sort of went back to Islam and began studying the way that Islam talks about God and this idea of oneness and divine unity and the inability to separate creation from creator. And then as you mentioned, the fact that Islam, unlike most religions of the world, doesn't have a notion that God created human beings in his image. That doesn't exist in the Quran. And that appealed to me. And then very quickly I realized, oh, it doesn't matter because Muslims do what everybody else does. They claim that they have no interest in humanizing God, and then they describe God in these purely human terms. We really have very little choice in the matter. But again, within Islam, as in Christianity or Judaism or any other religion, there is a mystical branch that tries very hard not to do that. And that's the branch called Sufism that I began to really get drawn to. And the core of Sufism is precisely, as I had been saying before, that God is not human, that God cannot be described in human terms, that the simple dichotomies that human beings live by, good and evil, dark and light, do not apply to a being who stands above all those things. That to me was a much deeper, much more satisfying understanding of God. And so that's kind of where I've been on my spiritual journey.
1: You could easily ask, after several disillusionments, why bother?
0: Well, I think it goes back to the issue of understanding the difference between faith and religion. This is probably the thing I talk most about, because I think for most people, they think religion and faith are the same thing. You ask most people of faith what they believe, and they'll tell you that they believe in their religion, as though their religion is a thing to believe in, rather than a thing that points to the thing to believe in. It's the classic, you know, mistaking the road for the destination, right? Mistaking the metaphor for the thing that the metaphor represents. So for me, religion is irrelevant. Religion is nothing more than a language that helps us to express to ourselves and to each other the mystery of faith. Faith is what I'm interested in. And I think what's really fascinating to me, particularly in the process of writing this book about the history of God, is how universal the faith impulse is, how deep into our evolutionary past it goes, how the very concept of the religious impulse predates our species by hundreds of thousands of years. And that's just according to the material evidence. You know, who knows what else we'll find? It could be even deeper than that. What that indicates is that faith is inextricably part of the human condition, that it cannot be separated from what it means to be human, that fundamentally it is an understanding that there's more to reality than the material world, that materialism or atheism is a learned response, that we have to be convinced to rid ourselves of our faith, that faith is something that we are born with. These are scientific facts. Now, you can go through a whole host of reasons of why this is the case. There are very good scientific and secular reasons why we are born this way, and there are good spiritual and religious reasons why we're born this way. But what nobody can really argue with is the fact that we're born this way. So for someone like me, I need to know why. You know, maybe this is how we're supposed to be. All I can say is that when I look at the world, I see more than just what my empirical senses tell me, and that I want to know what that other thing is. There's a sort of great quotation from the Buddha that if you want to strike water, you don't dig 6 1-foot wells, you dig 1 6-foot well. Islam is my 6-foot well. I think what the Buddha was trying to say was the water that you're drinking from is the water that everybody's drinking from. The water is the only thing that matters. The well is nothing more than the tool to get to the water. So who cares? Who cares which path you take? Who cares which religion you choose? Just pick a path. Pick a well.
1: Do you have personal, what you would call spiritual or religious or faith practices that help you feel more aligned with how life is or should be?
0: Yes. Well, I do pray both alone and with my family, and that's very important to me. It's I don't pray for things, but I pray as a means of aligning myself with the divine. It's hard to explain, but it's kind of a, I think of the act of being part of creation as a dialogue, you know, with the creator, that creation is the divine's speech, and then my reaction to it is my speech. And so prayer is a part of that reaction. As far as particular rituals, as a Sufi, I do take part, not as much as I used to, or as much as I would like to, in the primary Sufi ritual, which is called the dhikr or a zikr. This is when we Sufis get together. We usually form a circle and we begin certain breathing exercises. We do certain chants, usually chanting the name of God over and over again, in an attempt to sort of rid ourselves of the ego and to kind of fall into an awareness of our unity with the divine. And those, anyone who's been to a zikr, whether they themselves participated in it or not, can't help but walk away from that feeling as though something metaphysical just occurred.
1: I have met people who went through horrible things and could not have tried harder to express their gratitude for God being there to hold on to through all of that. People with the same experience come out saying, there is no way I could believe in God after what I've just been through. I would never be put through that by... And is that because they're thinking of God, again, in a human term?
0: Most definitely. I think it's about putting the lens of the human condition upon a non-human being. And then those expectations arise. You know, if there's a God, why do bad things happen? What does God have to do with bad things? The very idea that morality is some kind of cosmic force and not just simply human decision-making, right? That good and evil are playing out in the heavens in some grand cosmic drama through which I am just a pawn, instead of, no, good and evil are things that I do and for which I am solely responsible. This starts to tell you a little bit about what's wrong with this whole notion of thinking of God in human terms. The flip side of that, of course, is to think of God not as present or absent, but in the pantheistic notion of being all things. It's a very complicated argument. It's a, you know, and you know, most pantheists would say that it's not an argument that you could even have in rational terms, that it's purely an experiential argument. But fundamentally, what we mean when we say pantheism, which is just a Greek word that means God is all and all is God, is that if your definition of God is as creator and your definition of God is as a unified being, then by definition, anything that exists, exists only insofar as it shares in the existence of the only thing that exists. And that means everything is God, and everyone is God, that all of creation is the creator, that there can be no distinction between the two. God is, just that's it, God is. You don't need to finish that sentence. Terrible things happen because terrible things happen. Wonderful things happen because wonderful things happen. People are awful. People are great. People are compassionate and violent. It has nothing to do with some cosmic force compelling us to act one way or another.
1: You ended your book, God, A Human History, about how we tend to make God in our own image backwards from the scriptural quote. But I wonder if you'd share how you end this.
0: So then make your choice. Believe in God or not, define God how you will. Either way, take a lesson from our mythological ancestors, Adam and Eve, and eat the forbidden fruit. You need not fear God. You are God.
1: Reza Aslan, thank you so much for speaking with me today in good faith.
0: Thank you. It was my pleasure.
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7: The most important thing really when it comes for religions is the fact that there is no compulsion in religion. That's actually a verse in the Quran, that there is no compulsion in religion. God gave us the ability to find Him, to look around you in the universe, to find the truth. And then it's your choice. It's your own decision. And you can reach Him in different ways.
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9: On In Good Faith, it's our privilege to hear stories and accounts from believers told in their own words. Our hope is to listen with an open heart, celebrating the power of faith and belief and what those stories mean to the ones who tell them. I'm speaking In Good Faith today with Dr. Talat Al-Shukarat. He graduated from the University of Jordan School of Medicine in Amman, Jordan. He's a critical care medical specialist in pulmonary disease, internal medicine, sleep medicine. Dr. Al-Shukarat, thank you very much for being here.
7: Thank you, Steve. Thank you for inviting me over.
9: But we're actually not here to talk about medicine. Maybe medicine for the soul. You are a leader in the local congregation, a Muslim congregation here in town. You obviously went to medical school. You weren't studying to become an imam. How did you become a leader once you got here to the U.S.?
7: I think it's kind of interesting how this kind of evolved. I did not really go through any official training to become an imam. Imam really is a term that refers to whomever is leading the prayer. And you may get often, to ask to give talks or to lead the sermon and so on. So when I came to Utah, I started going to the prayer place, which was in Orem, the small community we have. I was asked to lead the prayer sometimes because I recite the Quran very well, and just really volunteered. And eventually, it's more of a volunteer job, really. No one is willing to do this, so I actually do that. In bigger communities, an imam is actually a job. You'll be the one who's taking care of the mosque. You often get paid by the government to live next to the mosque, and your family probably will be living with you and so on. But I can't really call myself an imam who's actually had the training to kind of do what I'm doing right now. But I'm self-educated when it comes for a lot of the things. And I read a lot about the faith. I'm interested in theology as well. I'm very spiritual. And I think I felt that this was a divine blessing for me to kind of be given that opportunity to actually play that role and have the chance to actually preach. Before you preach to people, you'll have to change yourself first. And so when I do this, I feel that I'm actually the very first person who will change, or who should change, will be myself first.
9: Uh-huh.
7: So I think it's a chance for me and for my family too.
9: That's a blessing for you, as well as the local people who want to come and pray and worship. Tell me about growing up in Jordan. What role did religion play in your family growing up?
7: Growing in the Middle East, I think Islam as a religion that's pretty much global, in the Middle East, is part of the culture. And there are times when you really can't tell the difference between the culture and the religion, because the religion is so mixed with the culture to a great deal, to the extent that non-Muslims may think that some of the cultural aspects in the Middle East are actually religion, and vice versa. And even some people believe in things that actually are not really religious, they're more of a cultural thing, and they have nothing to do with Islam itself. The relation is amazing there, I think. Add to that the fact that Islam and Arabic is extremely connected, because the Quran is in Arabic, and pretty much the Quran is the most authentic textbook in Arabic. So we extract the rules of the grammar and all of that from the Quran. And so when you speak Arabic, that makes it much easier. But growing up, I think a lot of it was the culture. Mosques are everywhere, and it's just like the LDS culture here. Pretty much life is the church. You go to church, you see people. It's the Sundays, same thing there, the Fridays, and so on. I actually saw the pure Islam more when I actually left Jordan, more than I did when I was actually in Jordan.
10: Because it became separated from the culture.
7: It became separated from the culture. And when I go back and visit family and friends, I tell them that I've actually felt more blessed about religion and Islam. Since I left Jordan, I've learned much more about Islam than I actually did when I was in Jordan. Because the culture was separated from that, and I get to see it from a distance and talk to people from other religions and then understand more about theology and read more. As I started to kind of read more to be able to teach others, I had to teach myself first. So beyond the things you do every day, to kind of dig deep into the tradition and the faith was a blessing for me. I've learned much more about Islam since I came to the States than I actually did when I was in Jordan. Not about the knowledge about the events and, you know, the basics, but the spiritual depth of the religion wasn't there for me until I actually left Jordan. And it's really weird and fascinating. And when I talk to my wife about that, and we both feel the same way, It was a big blessing for us.
10: Interesting. Growing up, did your family observe the prayers and the fasting and all of that?
7: Yes. So, you know, pretty much I came from, I won't say that my family is extremely religious, but like any other average family, as you would see here, in an LDS community, you know, people go to the church like on a regular basis. Same thing, pray 5 times a day, fast Ramadan, go to the Hajj. You know, pretty much my mom, my sisters, they cover their hair. You know, they wear hijab. That doesn't mean that all my relatives do, but everybody's like really, I mean, everybody's really committed Muslims. You may know this, but I would say 95% of Jordanian population, for example, is Muslims. There's probably less than 5% Christians in Jordan. So I did have friends who are Christian, but pretty much everybody was doing that as a culture. Now, that doesn't mean everybody was practicing, but it is across the board. You'll see everybody's going to the mosque for Fridays and the fasting and all of that.
10: The recent research I saw was that there are about 1.2 billion Muslims in the world, 7 million in the U.S., and that the countries with the largest Islamic populations are Indonesia and India. So it has definitely spread and grown all around the world.
7: Yeah, 1.2, I thought 1.6 billion, but I think...
10: Maybe this might be old information.
7: It could be. I mean, I think it always comes up because I think 1.6 is probably the more accurate number. But I think what that signifies is the fact that a lot of people don't realize that Islam is not only the Middle East, and... the largest Muslim countries are not actually Arabic, you know, Arabic-speaking countries. I think that kind of goes back to the fact that when Islam started, you know, or, you know, like for 1,500 years ago, the spread of Islam was a lot of it by, you know, people, by actually, you know, merchants kind of traveling and... a lot of these communities, you know, embraced Islam because of that. And the spread was further than where the Muslims have actually, or the governments actually got there, or like, let's say, the caliphates, you know, got, you know, out there. But I think Islam is, I think part of it too is that there's a lot of cultures that right now, I mean, I think it's interesting. I don't think this is happening because the Muslims are actually working on, you know, sending missionaries or anything like that. I think that's kind of an important thing. That's not happening anymore. I think a lot of it started like 1,500 years ago. And there is an increase in the number because of, you know, how many people are born, you know, in Muslim families. So that's something that you will see that Muslim families, you know, it's part of the culture to actually have more kids if you can. Not as many as the Mormon families, but, you know, you'll see this. I come from a family of 7 sisters and a brother. So, but you'll see a lot of people interested in Islam to kind of know what this religion is about just because of the media talking in a negative way about Islam. Mm. And we've seen this in the mosque where people want to see, okay, how bad this thing is. And as they kind of get into it, some people feel that this is the faith for them. And that's actually is a significant number as well that actually helped Islam in a way that actually was not really planned to. There's been a great interest in Quran since 9/11 because people did not realize, I want to know about this religion that actually tells people to go and kill others and demolish buildings and all of that. As you dig into it and you realize that you find that this is totally different, that actually led to people sometimes converting to Islam.
10: I think it's very interesting that we get some idea about something, for instance, Islam, or we read something and just take that as how it really is. And it so often is a distorted view, but when you actually meet people, and that's the thing that I think we need to do, make an effort to meet each other, find out these people, they're trying to get their kids to their soccer game, they want to pay the rent, that we're all people. And I think that's where the good relationships are built.
7: I fully agree.
10: I got to hear you as part of the National Day of Prayer Observance at St. Francis Catholic Church in Orem, Utah. You did something very beautiful. Different people were sharing prayers, but the way that you share the Quran, the verses that you did, is singing, chanting. Are you prepared that you could share one of those with us today?
7: Yeah, sure. I can definitely. I'll be honored to share some with you. First of all, we don't call it really singing of the Quran.
10: Mm-hmm.
7: It's more of reciting the Quran.
10: Reciting.
7: Recitation. In Arabic, it's called tilawa. Tilawa, that means to recite it. But there is actually a melody into it too. And that melody is, there's an art into it. And I'm not really a specialized reciter because you will find there's probably hundreds of thousands of people who memorize the Quran as a whole, the whole book.
10: Wow.
7: You know, from A to Z. I mean, they will just recite the whole thing. And some people just go and study the science of the Quran, including how to recite it the way it was recited 1,500 years ago. There's actually different ways of saying some words, and that's actually a science by itself as well. So people can go to college just to do this. But I'll do my best today. So I'm not a pro in this, but I think I can do a good job there sometimes.
10: Thank you.
11: أعوذ بالله من الشيطان الرجيم بسم الله الرحمن

0: صدق الله العظيم.
1: Thank you.
0: Thank you.
1: Would you tell us what the meaning is?
0: These verses are translated as such, and I'm taking it from a translation of an English copy of the Quran by Abdul Halim, and it's a version that you can actually buy on the Amazon too. So the verses say, the messenger believes in what has been sent down to him from his Lord, as do the faithful. They all believe in God, his angels, his scriptures, and his messengers. We take no distinction between any of his messengers, they say. We hear and obey. Grant us your forgiveness, our Lord. To you we all return. God does not burden any soul with more than it can bear. Each gains whatever good it has done and suffers its bad. Lord, do not take us to task if we forget or make mistakes. Lord, do not burden us as you burdened those before us. Lord, do not burden us with more than we have strength to bear. Pardon us, forgive us, and have mercy on us. You are our protector, so help us against the disbelievers.
1: And this would be when we go for a daily prayer or for Friday prayers. Is that Jummah?
0: Jummah, yes.
1: Is that when these would be recited?
0: So, not necessarily. So when we pray, what we call as a prayer is essentially, it's a set things that you should do and a specific amount of the Quran that you'll have to recite. The prayer that I would say in the Christian denomination, we call it a supplication. So these are supplications that we do all the time. You know, we can do at any time. And you can do it all the time too. But a prayer in Islam, it's very set. Meaning, there's five of them. There's a set time for them. And there's a specific amount of rak'ahs, which is how many times you're standing and then kneeling. So for each one of them, there's a set number. And during these prayers, we recite, in every single one, you will have to recite the very first seven verses in the Quran, which is not what I recited. But those seven verses are called Al-Fatiha, which is the opening of the book. You'll have to recite those. And then you recite whatever you memorize from the Quran. That could be the verses that I recited, or it could be anything that you memorize. Most of the Muslims recite short surahs. The Quran is made of surahs. Some of them are really long. Some of them are really short. Just to give you an idea, what I recited were actually the very last few verses in pretty much the longest surah in the Quran. And then there's many other smaller surahs that would be actually shorter than what I recited. There's 30 chapters. And then the chapters has different numbers of surahs based on their size. And so no matter what language you speak, you'll have to pray in Arabic. So you'll have to recite those in Arabic. So the one who should lead the prayer should be the one who can recite the Quran the best or who memorizes more of the Quran. As I said, there's a lot of people out there who actually memorize the whole thing. The ones who recite the Quran in Mecca, pretty much they've memorized the whole thing. And there's
1: it's actually amazing,
0: yeah. And as he's reciting, the first row behind him are actually all people who memorize the Quran too by heart. If he makes a mistake, they will correct him. So if you hear a mistake, even if you're not leading the prayer, you'll have to correct it. You'll have to say it exactly how it's said. So we need to read it, recite it, and say the way it is in the Quran. That was how it was like 1,500 years ago.
1: In good faith, we'll be back in a moment.
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1: This is In Good Faith. I was impressed that you were willing to come and be part of the National Day of Prayer. There were Christian religions, but there was someone from the Jewish community.
0: There was someone from the Jewish community, if I remember, yep.
1: I don't know if most Americans would know that there are adherents to Islam who are part of interfaith work, who are willing to work together. And I think maybe that's the meeting place, is service, because Islam, there's such an emphasis on helping people in need.
0: Yes. I think the most important thing, really, when it comes for religions, is the fact that there is no compulsion in religion. That's actually a verse in the Quran, that there is no compulsion in religion. God gave us the ability to find Him, to look around you in the universe, to find the truth. And then it's your choice. It's really your choice. It's your own decision. And you can reach Him in different ways. No one's job or ability to tell that so-and-so is not going to actually be accepted because of the faith he has or because how he feels inside. And even if you're acting like a good Muslim, in my opinion, that doesn't mean necessarily you'll be accepted, because only God knows what's inside your heart. And that's the thing, is that piety is a secret between you and your Lord. If you go back to the Muslim history, there were good times, there were bad times too. The bad times were actually when Muslims were ruling as kings. But when they were ruling as Muslims, Islam accepted all of the other religions, you know, within the same structure. Like, for example, in the Medina, the Muslims, the Jews, and the Christians lived together in that very first Medina or Muslim city that the Prophet started, mm-hmm. you know, 1500 years ago. If you look in Spain, you know, 800 years where the Muslims, Christians, and the Jews lived together. We're talking 8 centuries. We're finding it difficult now to co-live for like few years. It's just like so sad and ridiculous. Now, that doesn't mean they did not have bad times. They had bad times where Muslims killed and the Christians killed and so on. But that's when they were ruling because of politics. That's the time when they were ruling as kings, and politics were playing a part in that. But if you look at, for example, the golden age for the Jewish, were actually when the Muslims were ruling in Spain at that time, you know, for 800 years. And so in Islam, no compulsion in religion is very true. And I think the reason we're fighting and people have this attitude is that, like, you know, I heard it from a scholar from BYU, and I loved what he said, that same meeting when he said the problem is not really the religion, is the problem that we actually believe, we don't believe in the freedom for religion. And I don't believe that any other religion tells you to go and actually kill people or force them to embrace that religion. Because a religion is something you embrace because you believe in it, you know, you feel it in your heart.
1: I'm wondering if I could go back to something you said that was very interesting to me. You talked about separating religion from culture, and that when you left the culture, you were able to focus more and clearly see what the religious part was, and that you felt a deepening, if I understood correctly, of your faith. What did you learn? What changed in you?
0: Really, the change was big for me because I started to kind of look more for answers that would be raised by questions that actually a lot of people would ask me, being not Muslims and being from a different culture. And as I know more, I started to kind of have more love and more passion toward the faith than I did before. I felt that there is a role for me to actually do in life that I did not have before, or a chance for me to kind of, when people ask me, I know what to answer, and I need to find the answers too. And then what I felt of as like something that I have every day, like you wake up in the morning and then you hear the call for the prayer everywhere in the Middle East. You go to Turkey, I'm sure you've heard this. You don't have it there in the States, you know, right? You know, I don't hear that. So missing that made me go more, and I feel that I'm thirsty to kind of learn more and do more. And that actually changed me a lot, myself and my wife. Feeling that you're actually playing a role and now trying to help out and volunteer, it really changed me from the inside. But meeting people from other faiths too was really important too, because you will see what other religions have in common with Islam and how we're different. And you'd realize that, you know, it just doesn't really matter. We believe in God. They probably perceive Him differently at times than we do, or it could be that they reach Him in a different way. But, you know, they love their religions and they're good people, and it doesn't really matter.
1: As a doctor, you're already helping people physically and emotionally in a lot of ways, but I admire that you're also making time for spiritual service for those of the congregation here locally who need that.
0: No, thank you.
1: Are there particular things that maybe a verse or a surah that gives you strength at a particular time or has become a favorite that you could tell me about?
0: There's quite a few verses for different times. Let's say in tough times, when life brings an ordeal. One of the verses in the Quran, it says, وَالَّذِينَ إِذَا أَصَابَتْهُمْ مُصِيبَةٌ قَالُوا إِنَّا لِلَّهِ وَإِنَّا إِلَيْهِ رَاجِعُونَ. That means the believers, when an ordeal happens to them, they will say, إِنَّا لِلَّهِ وَإِنَّا إِلَيْهِ رَاجِعُونَ. That means we're for God and we will be back to Him and we'll go back to Him. And that verse is really important because it just reminds you that no matter how bad it can be, this is not the biggest disaster that you can ever have in life. And this life is, the whole thing is not eternal. It's just like a short journey, and you'll be leaving here in no matter, you know, it's, even if you lived for 50, 100 years, I don't know, it just doesn't really matter. It feels that it's a short journey. We came from heaven, and we're destined back for heaven. Udruni astajib lakum, that means Allah is asking us to ask me so that I actually will answer you, so that I give you. So I live my life and I know that if I need something, I ask Allah. I will make a prayer. I will wake up in the middle of the night and I will make a prayer that nobody would see. It will be me asking Allah subhanahu wa ta'ala. That's important because Udruni astajib lakum, that's like part of what I feel is the blessings of the Lord on us. That He actually bestowed upon us all of these blessings, and He knows that we sin, but He's asking us to ask for things and He will give us back to us, right? Istaghfiruni, aghfir lakum. This is another verse that says, ask for forgiveness and I will forgive you. And when you think of it, how humbling that is for me, that, you know, I just need to ask. But that asking, that supplication, the prayer that you do, the act of asking, by itself is so huge. It's the Prophet ﷺ used to call it, when I say Sallallahu Alaihi Wasallam, that means peace be upon him in Arabic. That when we mention the Prophet Muhammad, we always say, peace be upon him. He used to say that, الدُعَاءُ مُخُّ الْعِبَادَةِ. That means that when you're praying, praying is the essence of worship. Like you love the Lord, you love your God, right? You love God. When you're asking him, that's a sign of love, that you need him, that you're showing him that you need him. I always tell my kids, there isn't anything that you want to ask for after you finish your prayer. Ask for something. There isn't anything you want to ask for. Just ask for it. And so, in times of need, I find that these verses are really soothing and very important. But there's a lot of them. What I love about my religion is the fact that I'm connected with God all the time. Like the five prayers, no matter what I'm doing, in my clinic, after the clinic, I will just go close the room and I will just do my prayer. It takes 2-3 minutes in the middle of everywhere. But I tell myself I need to do it right. Because that doesn't mean if I'm doing it, it's accepted. I'll have to, for 30 seconds, to distract, and I'm sure you probably do the same thing when you do your prayer, distract yourself from everything around you, from whatever life is bringing, and for 30 seconds say, okay, I am in this minute between the hands of God, and I'm actually dedicating those minutes for Him. You know, take care of my patients. I sometimes pray for my patients. Like, I've had a bad day, and some of the patients are not doing well. You know, may God cure them. You know, may God give cure through me, you know. Or on the other hand, something good happened to me. That's a time to pray too. And that's an important thing. A lot of the time we feel happy about things in life, really big things in life. But we forget to thank the one who gave them to us. We forget that God has bestowed these blessings on us. There's two meanings to that. The first thing is literally that, you know, if something really happened, I will go and I will do a prayer. And I will just do sujood, like where I kneel down and I will actually do my prayer, right? But at the same time, to thank Him, you should make sure that you're using it for good purpose and not to commit a sin through that blessing.
1: One of the five pillars of Islam is the fasting for the month of Ramadan. What does that mean to you and your family, if you can sum that up briefly?
0: Fasting is a good example of the cultural thing as well. I think there's quite a few people who sometimes fast, but they don't really pray regularly because they need to fast. Everybody's fasting. And fasting comes in, you know, with special desserts that's made around that time of the year in different cultures. And when we get gatherings and we find meet people from different Muslim cultures, it's amazing what they do for their Ramadan. But Ramadan, as a fasting month, it's a month in the calendar. To me, it's the best time of the year for me to renew myself. I feel that I've changed a lot during the year and I need that rehab month to change me, to kind of help me get better. When you don't eat for like, you know, or drink for 30 days in a row for, and then for only a few hours you have the time to do that. And you know when you're fasting, you can't really make a sin because otherwise it's going to ruin your fasting. You'll have to keep your gaze low. You'll have to do your work right. You can't lie. You can't cheat. You can't backbite. You have to talk very little. After 30 days, if you do it properly, it really changes. And a lot of the prayers and the greatness of Ramadan for the Muslims is not really the daytimes. The day is when you're fasting, when you're really not eating and drinking. But the nights are extremely blessed because that's when you do your worship. a lot of it extra worships, then you do more prayers. Wake up in the middle of the night when everyone is sleeping, and you don't really sleep much, you know, you feel tired, you feel exhausted. But you're doing it for one reason. You're doing it to please your Lord. And that's why you'll find that pretty much every religion has fasting in it. You're doing this kind of physical torture to kind of be spiritually better. And you'll find that the Jews do fasting. In fact, we share a few days with them, that we fast the same occasions they do. Pretty much every Christian denomination do fasting, right? But Ramadan is a rehab month. And the hard part is hoping that what you do in a worship is going to be accepted or not. Like you do the good deed. You go to the mosque, you fast the month, you go to the pilgrimage, you go to church, you go and help people. But the question is, did God accept that deed or not? So one of the things that are really important after Ramadan, as a sign that your Ramadan was accepted, that you need to change. If there was not a change after Ramadan, then your Ramadan wasn't really probably accepted, because it hasn't changed you. A bad habit that you stopped doing could be smoking, could be drinking alcohol, could be watching porno. I don't, because all of that will ruin your fast, right? And if that doesn't really change, then that means you're fasting, all of that work is gone. And fasting is special because only God knows whether you're fasting or not. Because people can see you not eating for a few minutes, but you go back home and you can eat whatever you want to do, right? You can cheat. So fasting is an extremely special. Fasting is a good time to pray. So if you want to ask for something in life, Steve, fast. And then make your prayers while you're fasting. That probably brings you closer to God. At least that's what I believe in, and that's what the Quran says.
1: I'm speaking today with Dr. Talat Al-Shukarat, who is also a leader in the local Muslim congregation. Thank you so much for speaking with me in good faith.
0: Thank you, Steve. Thank you so much for inviting me over.
1: Thanks for tuning in Good Faith. That's our time for today. And thank you to our guest, Dr. Talat Al-Shukarat, for generously sharing his stories and his faith. This interview was edited for broadcast time, but you can hear the full interview on our website, byuradio.org/ingoodfaith. 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In Good Faith is a production of BYU Radio. I'm Stephen Cap Perry. I hope you join me again soon, right here in Good Faith.
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9: This is Finding Center, a daily half hour of spiritual focus. Today on Finding Center, the theme is knowing our relationship with God. Michelle Marchant, an associate professor in the BYU Department of Counseling Psychology and Special Education when this devotional was given, will give her message entitled, My Life is a Gift, My Life Has a Plan.
10: Brothers and sisters, I'm very humbled to be standing before you today, but I want you to know I'm very honored to be among you. I am especially honored to be among the amazing BYU students who continue to edify me daily in my life. At a recent state conference I attended, the visiting general authority opened the evening session for questions, and a man in the congregation asked, "Could it be that I have the wrong patriarchal blessing?" At first, I was startled by his words. But as I pondered the implications of his heartfelt question, I realized that I also had times when I doubted whether or not portions of my patriarchal blessing would really be fulfilled. Can you identify? Are there times in your life's journey when your faith wavers in respect to God's plan for that journey? In my experience, following God's plan has been made easier by knowing my relationship to God, experiencing the divine nature of love and service, recognizing the example of prophets, finding joy and guidance in the temple, learning from the experiences of others, and ultimately trusting the wisdom of God's plan for me. During our time together this morning, I would like to consider with you these milestones in the journey God has ordained for us. I invite the Spirit to be with us. When my sister Natalie delivered her second child, I was blessed to visit her family in Wisconsin. One night in preparation for bedtime, I was singing, "I Am a Child of God," with my then 3-year-old niece, Amanda. She looked up at me from her bed and said, "Aunt Michelle, Heavenly Father made you and He made me." Tears welled in my eyes as I considered the pure doctrine this toddler had expressed. At a very young age, Amanda understood one of the most central truths of God's plan, that all human beings, male and female, are created in the image of God. Each is a beloved spirit son or daughter of heavenly parents, and as such, each has a divine nature and destiny. This principle is so significant to Heavenly Father's plan that He emphasizes it in the family, a proclamation to the world, the young woman's theme, and the Relief Society Declaration, as well as in primary, where young children sing many songs that highlight this simple truth. Many modern-day prophets have also underscored the message of our divine nature. Recently, our beloved President Thomas S. Monson declared, "I never cease to be amazed by how the Lord can motivate and direct the length and breadth of His kingdom, and yet have time to provide inspiration concerning one individual. The fact that He can, that He does, is a testimony to me. The Lord is in all of our lives." Brothers and sisters, for the past few years, I have felt impressed to study the nature of God and His plan of salvation. In doing so, I've come to understand some beautiful truths. I bear witness that what Amanda taught me when she was 3 years old is true. Heavenly Father did make you and me. He made us for a divine purpose. I testify that He knows you by name and that He loves you. One of His greatest desires is to guide your future as He has your past. I testify that the Lord is eager to be in your life by sharing His love and His plan for each of you. Have confidence in the Lord. Elder Quinton L. Cook commented, "Understanding how Heavenly Father feels about us and the potential that He recognizes in each of us gives us the power to love Him more purely and fully. Personally feeling the reality, love, and power of that relationship is the source of the deepest and sweetest emotions and desires that can come to a man or woman in mortality. These deep emotions of love can motivate us. We can show that love in so many simple ways. Recently, my sister Natalie posted on Facebook that my sweet Amanda, now 12 years old, had shared her coat with her younger sister Marin on their way to school because Marin had left her coat at home. Amanda's understanding of the profound doctrine concerning love has motivated her in how she treats other people, particularly her own sister. Her example inspires me. I'd like to believe that a portion of Amanda's understanding of her divine nature is derived from her heritage. Her great-grandmother, Beatrice Marchant, was a woman of noble faith and continual service. Grandma Marchant wrote in one of her personal histories, "The first and most important fact for me to share with my posterity is that I was born a child of God. I can appreciate and understand the world and the people around me if only I make an effort to do so. I even have the ability to help change the world for better or for worse. This has made my life an interesting experience." Grandma Marchant was a remarkable woman. She raised 15 children, cared for her invalid husband for 10 years prior to his death while simultaneously providing for her many children, fed every person who walked through the doors of her home despite her limited resources, worked as one of the first women legislators for the state of Utah, served as Relief Society president at age 70, and without fail acknowledged every birthday and anniversary of each of her enormous posterity, including in-laws. I could go on and on about my grandma's loving, giving heart. It is an honor to have learned from a woman who recognized her divine nature in such a profound way that many around her, particularly her posterity, have felt her influence. Grandma Marchant was the epitome of these words taught by Moroni. That which is of God inviteth and enticeth to do good continually. Wherefore, everything which inviteth and enticeth to do good and to love God and to serve him is inspired of God. I am grateful for the examples of my niece and my grandmother who followed God's plan by doing good upon the earth. My desire is that I will also live my life loving and doing good continually so that the Lord will guide me continually. I likewise find great strength from the examples of prophets, including the brother of Jared and Joseph Smith, who were eager to seek the Lord's guidance to fulfill his divine plan for them. Both of these prophets were impelled by their great faith to turn to the Lord to receive guidance. The brother of Jared sought the Lord's direction for the welfare of his people, particularly their basic needs such as language, land, and light. Joseph Smith sought wisdom concerning religious truth. Each secluded himself from other people in order to plead with the Lord, one upon a mountain, the other in a grove. Both acknowledged their weaknesses and expressed the desires of their hearts, including ways that their needs might be met. Both men experienced adversity. The brother of Jared and his people lacked light and ventilation in their sea-tight barges. Joseph was seized by a thick darkness that threatened him with despair and destruction. What transpired next for both of these chosen servants was miraculous and powerful. The Lord appeared to each of them, and light was a significant aspect of these divine visitations. The Lord touched the stones provided by the brother of Jared, making them instruments of light for the barges. A pillar of light descended and rested upon Joseph Smith as he was invited to voice his question about religious truth to God the Father and his Son Jesus Christ. Receiving a direct answer that would change the course of his life forever,

ultimately the world. Brothers and sisters, we wouldn't be sitting here today in the Marriott Center if Joseph Smith had not shared the light he received, nor would we know about the brother of Jared. The far-reaching effects of the light Joseph Smith received and shared are almost incalculable. As recorded in the Pearl of Great Price, the Lord revealed to Abraham the doctrine of eternal nature of spirits. He specifically taught Abraham that there were organized before the world was many noble and great ones. From modern day revelation, we know that prophets like Abraham, the brother of Jared, and Joseph Smith were among those noble and great ones. You too were among the noble and great ones. I testify that your presence and purpose upon this earth are as important to God as any of the noble and great ones who have gone before. God is an attentive Father, and in his eyes, all his children possess nobility and greatness. I find the way in which Elder Maxwell captured this doctrine. The same God that placed that star in a precise orbit millennia before it appeared over Bethlehem in celebration of the birth of the babe has given at least equal attention to placement of each of us in precise orbits so that we may, if we will, illuminate the landscape of our individual lives so that our light may not only lead others, but warm them as well. The lesson I draw from Elder Maxwell's statement is to do much like the brother of Jared and the prophet Joseph did. Have faith in the Lord's divine plan for us, both past and future, with the intent to lead others to partake of his light. In doing so, we are able to help others progress toward their divine potential. I am grateful for the tender experiences of making covenants and serving within God's holy temples. Participating in temple work has been a vital part of discovering my nobility and understanding the Lord's plan for me. Prior to serving my full-time mission to Haiti, I was blessed to receive my endowment in the Salt Lake Temple. I count that experience as one of the most glorious of my life. The love I felt as I passed through the veil into the celestial room greeted by family and friends was unfathomable. I am the oldest of eight children, and my parents have been less active in the church since I was 12 years of age. Trusted friends and relatives were gracious to offer love and support so that I was not alone as I prepared for and was blessed by this sacred ordinance. I recall feeling a strong desire to remain in the celestial room, encircled by these good individuals so that I could continue to partake of the love that filled my soul. I soon realized that the feelings I experienced during my first visit to the temple could be renewed. I've come to appreciate that regularly entering the Lord's house allows me to partake of his love and gain a clearer perspective about my divine potential. It is often within these hallowed walls that I seek and receive the Lord's guidance for my future. Sometimes my request is related to an everyday need. For example, what is the best direction for this talk that I've been asked to give? Or who should serve alongside me in a calling I have just received? Other times I've sought direction regarding decisions that are of more eternal consequence, such as, is this college major the best choice for fulfilling my potential? Is this job opportunity the right match for me? Or should I continue to date this man? Irrespective of the question, the Lord ultimately provides an answer that leads me toward the destiny he has planned for me. In the temple, I have become keenly aware that the Lord knows us by name. And as I hear the name of the person for whom I'm performing ordinances repeated over and over, this has confirmed to me that he is aware of me, as he is aware of each of his children. The power of his words, I say unto you that mine eyes are upon you. I am in your midst, has become more tangible. He has designed an individualized plan to help each person to progress so that each can return to live with him. This message is one that I am eager to share with others, especially my own family. I feel great joy watching my family members enter the Lord's house and participate in ordinances that will lead them to know God's plan. Many of my siblings provide opportunities for their teenagers to participate in temple work. It is evident that my nieces and nephews' experiences in the temple have guided them to make righteous choices for their future.

0: future, particularly as they progress into their adult years. As they advance their education, serve missions, date people with high moral standards, and accept opportunities to build God's kingdom, they show that they are committed to fulfilling their divinely appointed plan. I testify that worship and service in His holy house is key to seeking and receiving His direction, to being able to fulfill God's plan and share His love with others. I would like to share the experience of a young woman who is truly one of the noble and great ones. With time, this young woman chose to make changes in her life and to covenant with the Lord. She is a modern-day individual who allowed her faith in the Lord's plan for her to influence others. A few years ago, a student who was enrolled in one of my classes, I will refer to her as Anna, was essentially failing. When Anna attended class, she portrayed a passion about becoming a teacher. One day, I felt impressed to invite Anna to visit with me in my office. Through the course of our discussion, I learned that her family background was complicated and challenging. Unfortunately, participating in school and living the gospel had not been high priorities for Anna's family, and therefore had not become high priorities for Anna. In her formative years, she had become disillusioned and profoundly disappointed by the inconsistency, addictions, and destructive behaviors she saw swirling around her. Because of her turbulent family situation, Anna was taken into the home of relatives. Her aunt and uncle encouraged her to attend school and participate in extracurricular activities, particularly dance. Anna was wary about church, but acknowledged that the young woman in her ward unconditionally reached out to her despite her values and minimal church activity. With time, participation in school and in dance, as well as the love of her relatives, helped Anna develop self-confidence. Ultimately, Anna's relatives encouraged her to apply to BYU. To their delight, she was accepted. Being accepted at BYU wasn't necessarily the golden ticket for Anna. Her family continued to be unstable. She avoided religious activity, and old habits began to resurface, and old wounds refused to heal. At this time in her college experience, Anna was enrolled in my class. I felt prompted that I needed to provide Anna another opportunity to demonstrate her commitment to becoming a teacher. Together, we created a plan that would help her acquire the knowledge and skills necessary to pass my class and be on the road to becoming a professional educator. To my delight, Anna embraced the plan and passed my class. To my disappointment, I didn't hear from her once the semester ended. More than 2 years later, I was working in my office when a young woman appeared at my door. It was Anna. She radiated peace and joy. Something had changed since I'd last seen her. When I probed, Anna told me that she had just returned from serving a full-time mission. I was overcome by the complete transformation I saw and felt in her. Anna recently disclosed to me that during much of her youth and early young adult years, she had felt trapped and angry. Many things influenced Anna's journey of change. Friends, relatives, roommates, the testimonies of others, the Book of Mormon, the temple, and so forth. The turning point for Anna was when she realized a need to anchor herself in Christ. She began to feel the light and power of Christ's atoning love, especially when she read the Book of Mormon. Eventually, she could not contain the light and love she felt, and she knew that she needed to share them. So she worked with her bishop to prepare to serve a mission. As a missionary, Anna found that the more she served, the more she wanted to serve. Brothers and sisters, Anna's story doesn't end there. Last December, I was jogging along 9th East near the MTC entrance. As I crossed the street, I was pleasantly surprised when I saw Anna approaching me. This young woman who had struggled with the church during her youth and nearly failed my class is now sharing her light and love with the missionaries as an MTC teacher. My heart was full. When I asked Anna's permission to share her experiences, she readily agreed and quickly told me that the essence of her story is the transforming influence of the Lord's love and light in her life. While acknowledging that her journey has not been easy, she is quick to add, "The Lord has guided me. He has taken me by the hand and guided my life. Now I can be His instrument. All of the things I have are because of God's hand in my life." Anna's experience reminds me of Mother Teresa's tender words, "May today there be peace within. May you trust that you are exactly where you are meant to be. May you not forget the infinite possibilities that are born of faith in yourself and others. May you use the gifts that you have received and pass on the love that has been given to you. Allow your soul the freedom to sing, dance, and love." I am honored to know Anna and others like her at BYU. Your commitment to rise above the temporal and partake of the divine is inspiring. Clearly, you chose to seek your divine nature in your first estate, and as a result, you were granted the privilege to live in this second estate. So the question before you is, how will you embrace your second estate? The examples of my niece Amanda, my grandma Marchant, modern and ancient prophets, and BYU students like Anna have inspired me to embrace my second estate with hope. A few years ago, a friend gave me a framed quote from an alternate translation of Jeremiah, chapter 29, verse 11, which reads, "For I know the plans I have for you. They are plans for good, to give you a future and a hope." I have positioned this framed quote in my bedroom so that I see it every morning and night as a reminder that the promises of the Lord, if perhaps not always swift, are always certain. As one who has yet to experience the blessings of marriage, I have shared with you today truths I have wrestled to understand and accept. My tears have wet my pillow many a night over the timing of marriage. I do not know the reason why Heavenly Father's plan for me is a bit different than His plan for my sisters, various friends, and even many of my BYU students and former young women. But this I do know. I am a child of God, just as each of you is a noble child of God. He loves us, and He has sent each of us here for an individual and distinct purpose. I am learning that His words are sure and shall not fail, but all things must come to pass in their own time. I rejoice in His plan for me. I know that His promises are sure for each child of God in this room and beyond, even when you cannot fully see or understand His complete design for you individually. As I have fervently supplicated the Lord and experienced His tender mercies, I can now bear witness that the Lord will reveal His plan to you if you cheerfully do all things that lie in your power and then stand still. So rather than question the promises of my patriarchal blessing, I've chosen to show faith, believing the truth found in the primary song, "My life is a gift. My life has a plan." I promise that your patriarchal blessing is for you to keep. What I have learned in my life's journey is that the Lord will not tell me the end from the beginning, but He is eager to guide my future as He has my past. We read these powerful words in the Bible dictionary. Faith must be cultured. The effects of true faith include an actual knowledge that the course of life one is pursuing is acceptable to the Lord. I bear witness that the Lord knows you by name, just as He knows the brother of Jared and the prophet Joseph. He is so eager to share His infinite love with you. He wants you to feel His love so that you will embrace your life's plan and cherish the gift that it is. Moreover, He wants you to share His love and light with others. Will you accept the invitation to be still, come to know Him, and trust His plan for you so that you can in turn share His light and love with others? I testify that He is the light, the life, and the hope of the world. I know this to be true because I have felt His light and love, which has guided me to know His plan for me. It is the greatest desire of my heart to go forth and share His light, His life, and His hope with all who are within my circle of influence. In His sacred name, even Jesus Christ, the resurrected Lord. Amen.
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7: On In Good Faith, it's our privilege to hear stories and accounts from believers told in their own words. Our hope is to listen with an open heart, celebrating the power of faith and belief and what those stories mean to the ones who tell them. This week, I speak with Daisy Khan about her own miraculous story growing up in Kashmir and an important call to action she felt here in the U.S. Daisy Khan is executive director of the Women's Islamic Initiative in Spirituality and Equality, WISE, W-I-S-E. A women-led organization committed to peace-building, equality, and justice for Muslims around the world. Her memoir, Born with Wings, was published by Random House in April of 2018.
5: My grandfather was a self-taught scholar who had left Kashmir and had come all the way to America to pursue an education in engineering. And there at Harvard University, when he was asked by his professor to teach Islam, he said, well, I don't know anything about Islam. He said, well, why don't you go to the library? We have so many books. And so he went to the library and he discovered his love for Islam began at Harvard because he read all these books. And when he came back to Kashmir, he was an engineer, but by night he became a staunch scholar, a self-taught scholar. He loved to read and write books. We have a lot of little booklets that he's written for the family on all these topics of social justice and women and prayer. And so he knew his Islam and he came back home and he said, why is this house in mourning? Because he saw like whole houses like, you know, quiet. And they said, oh, Halima gave birth to a third daughter. So he rushed up and the story goes that he rushed up literally, you know, barged into the birthing room, which was not considered appropriate. So I was kind of left on the side to fend for myself because I was born premature at home and there was probably no likelihood that I would survive. And he asked for the child and he lifted me up in his Kashmir shawl. It was dirty and everything. And he said, she is a gift from God. And I was put on his shoulder at all times. He made an example of me. He said, she will get the same education and she will be treated the same way as all other boys. By being empowered by the patriarch of the family and then being empowered by your father and being empowered by all, you know, all male members of your family, it shaped my worldview about who I was. It gave me confidence. Today, I have become the same as my grandfather. I am a self-taught scholar. I am writing books for the benefit of others. I'm literally did not even realize, but I'm following in his footsteps. He was such an exemplar. I had a professional career, but at the same time, I feel like I also want to serve God in my own way. And the best way to serve God is to take the message that God has sent us and share it with others. Because so many people need it today. The world is in desperate need of inspiration, connection to the divine, and we are losing it with all this confusion that we have in the world. So I feel that if I can even touch one life or one person from my work, then I've done my good deed for the day. And I hope God will be pleased with me.
8: There are people working for women's rights in various ways, in various areas all around the world. But you are connecting yours to Islam And I'm wondering, have you always had this firm connection that God was there and that there was a purpose for you in the sight of God?
5: I think it all started with when I was a child. I was 9 years old. I had gone to my saintly grandmother, my mother's mother. I was visiting her. She was in prayer, constant prayer and vigilance at all times. She was literally a saint. And I would always see her in prayer. And I slept in her lap. And I had a dream, a dream that was outside the realm of anybody's understanding. And I woke up and all I said to her was, I saw God in my dream. And she said, what was it like? She came from a spiritual tradition called Sufism. And dreams are meant to be an inspiration from God, especially true dreams that have a spiritual nature to them. So I described to her how I was in this tunnel of light and the light was cascading and I was just a little thing at the bottom of the light and the light was inviting me. And so she knew that I had been touched by the divine and she had me blessed the next day, brought 40 people from all over the neighborhood, poor people, gave charity in my name. And that moment of seeing those people who had no teeth, who had tattered clothes praying for me, I feel that at that point I was blessed. I was blessed by a group of people. And I that connection with God, I am convinced that I have a purpose that I have been put here for. I'm not just here leading my life in worldly affairs. Of course, we have to do that, because we need to earn a living, we need to do all this. But I feel like I also have a mandate that has been thrust upon me that I must live up to, and that is doing God's work.
8: You know, sometimes we don't really discover who we are until we're moved out of the place that we grew up in and land in a different place and then have to discover how much of what I do was the culture and how much is motivated by what is in me. Did you discover that when you came to the U.S.?
5: Yeah, I'm not sure if I would have pursued all these had I not been challenged with challenges and with pressures, external pressures. We grow. We grow as a human being because we are challenged and we rise up. And so in America, first, you know, I came here in the 70s and the first thing I saw was the Iranian Revolution. Mm. And I was a solo Muslim who had to be confronted with explaining to people why everybody was chanting death to America and why everybody was black chadors. And nothing has, you know, 40 years later, nothing seems to have changed, right? We're back to the same revolution again, only it's a counter revolution now. So I'm watching this whole thing as if it was being the same way that it was being played out in my mind. But I was very young. I was vulnerable. I didn't know how to answer these questions. And I wrote my first protest letter in Newsday, you know, from my college campus, because everybody was asking me, being the only solo Muslim, what does it all mean? And I didn't have the answers. So this is what I mean by when you are pressured from external pressures, you have to grow. So I began to study on my own. First, I read my grandfather's book because I was looking for answers. Then I started looking at other books to see what, you know, how I could answer these questions. And that fast forward brought me to 9/11, when we had to experience that tragedy of 9/11 and our faith was connected to it. That became deeply personal.
8: Yes.
5: And I remember my ex-husband mosque was literally in that proximity. And there was a demand on him to speak. And one day I accidentally double booked him in a synagogue in a church. And so he said to me, he said, you go to the church, I'll go to the synagogue. And I said, yes, but I've never spoken publicly about Islam. And he goes, you know, just repeat what I said. So I had heard him speak many times and I went to this little church. It was in Princeton. People asked me all the same questions that every American was asking Muslims. Why is Islam not peaceful? Or the status of women and, you know, democracy and Islam. The same frequently asked questions were being peppered at me. And I was answering them. And then there was this little old lady. I call her the little old lady, but God does not speak to you directly. God usually speaks to you through other people, right? Uh-huh. So God spoke through this woman. And this woman asked me that profound question about women's rights. And I rattled off how Muslim women had received all these rights in 7th century, the right to divorce, the right to freely marry, the right to own property, the right to wealth, the right to education. And she said, yes, but what about Afghanistan? Can you explain to me why these things are happening in Afghanistan? I was not equipped because I was not doing women's advocacy work at that time. I didn't know how to answer that question. And then she said to me, well, I just want to know what you're doing about it, dear. And that question, what are you doing about it, dear, stayed with me for a good year. As I was traveling back and forth to corporate America, giving all my energy to corporate America, and I thought to myself, corporate America doesn't need me. My community needs me desperately. They need my talent, my skill. And so I had to quit my corporate career and dedicate myself full time to community service. And that's how it all happened. So today I'm doing this work. If I think back, would I have then done this work in Kashmir? And I look at my girlfriends that I went to school with, they're not doing any of this work because they don't have the external pressure. And I do. And I have to step up. So yes, thank America for that.
8: So as you look at the mission of the Women's Islamic Initiative in Spirituality and Equality, do you have a few stated goals, things that you will know that you have achieved what you're trying to do if they happen?
5: I want to acknowledge the rights of women around the world that is an important step to unfolding the divine wisdom that comes through all of our different voices and our actions. I want the divine wisdom to be the main driver of what we are doing and not relegate ourselves to small little power plays and power dynamics. And that is what we have to fight against. And I think that we have to rise up and bring that sacredness that exists in all of us up to the fore to bring that divine wisdom out into the world and help raise people up to that consciousness. I just want to raise the consciousness of people through my work. And this is why my work has to go very deep into the tradition and into the substrate of how humans were created and for what purpose we were created. And that is why I go deep and excavate into the scriptures. And then I find these pearls of wisdom, these little pearls, these gems that exist in our scriptures. And, you know, and I go, oh my God, I had no idea. You know, I mean, the description of creation in the Quran is so explicit and so beautifully told, the story. Like if you look at a mountain, it's not just a mountain. God describes a mountain as a stake that he put into the ground to hold the ground together. That's how mountains are described. Mm. The sky is not just sky. The God says the sky is your canopy. It's a canopy which gives you shade. I mean, I've created the waters. They have their purpose. So the waters are there so ships can sail. The animals are there so you can have some food to eat. The mineral vegetation is there so you can feed yourself. So all of these things have a purpose. This is not just created for nothing.
8: Well, you may have already just answered part of my next question, which is, what are the things that connect you to God? You've mentioned the actual earth around us now. Are there other personal practices that tie you into God? Does your work do that?
5: Well, I think that, you know, the work that I'm doing connects me to God because I know that that is the purpose of my life, is the short span that I have left. I must achieve certain things because these things have to be done by certain people. And we all feel that there is a mandate that is thrust upon us to achieve certain things, right? We're not going to live forever, so we only have so many years. And so that definitely is a connection because I feel that I'm doing God's work and I got to do it quickly because time's going to run out. My time's going to run out. Of course, the other one is I'm a deeply spiritual person, always have been. So I see God in many ways. I'm a dreamer. I see a lot of dreams. I mean, I'm always instructed in my dreams what to do, what not to do, the actions to take. And then, of course, nature itself. But also, another way to look at God is to see God's light in all human beings. I mean, this is, I've done a lot of interfaith work, and I'm a committed interfaith advocate because I see the spark of the divine in all 7 billion of us. And that's what connects me to all human beings that are different than me. And it's easier then to embrace diversity, because diversity is not just something that the state told you to do, or the government told you to do, or corporate America tells you to do, but really it's a part of the divine mandate. God says in the Quran, I've created you into nations and tribes so you may get to know one another. So diversity is part of God's plan. And embracing and acknowledging and respecting diversity is then respecting God's plan.
8: Because of your gifts as a writer, some of your work, once it's put in a book, goes out and does its own work even without you. I'm wondering if briefly you could just tell me experiences or responses you've had from women in Islam or out who have read the book and reported back what their thinking or the effect that it had on them was.
5: My work often gets taken and used by activists in their own communities. So I'll give you an example of a woman that I worked with in Afghanistan. She's a dear friend now. When we were trying to promote women's rights within the most influential sector of society, which were the imams. So we brought this plan together of the five rights that we knew women were struggling with: child marriage, property rights, or inheritance rights, social mobility, divorce, and a couple of others. The research that I already had from my books was put together in the form of a training. So we brought these imams together. She brought the imams together. I worked with her closely and did some workshops around each of these topics. And then we asked the imams if, once they had learned this, first they were a little shocked, because we realized that they were fairly illiterate about the subject, you know, especially subject of women, because oftentimes in some of these theological schools, they kind of bypass women altogether. So they don't even talk about women. Like in Hagar, nobody would talk about Hagar. Everybody would talk about Abraham. Mm. It was her courage and conviction that gave us Mecca, right? So we don't discuss it that way. We only discuss what he did. And of course, he's an important prophet and he's a prophet of God. So we have to respect and honor him. But we should also talk about a woman's conviction and her bravery. So in this book, we talked about these other women and the role that women have played. And these imams were like truly stunned. They couldn't believe that they were reading the stuff. You know, they were like really moved by having, inspired by some of the knowledge that we put in front of them. Then we asked them if they could kindly go and do a sermon on this topic. So one of the imams went and he did a sermon on child marriage. And he said to his congregation, why do we do this to our daughters? Why do we sell our daughters? Why do we, you know, create so much pain by marrying them off at such a young age? And a very passionate sermon. And the people listening in the room were so stunned, because they'd never heard an imam talk about this stuff before. And one of the old guys, who was an old guy, was sitting in the corner. He got up and he shook the imam by his collar and he said, why are you saying this to us now? I've married all my three daughters like this. I married one off to her cousin, forcibly married her. Another one I sold for a bride price. And the third one is almost in depression. So the guy was so upset and angry that the imam looked at him and said, I know it's too late for you, but it's not too late for all the other people in the room. Mm. And we have so many stories that we have heard that have become a result of providing actual, authentic knowledge to people. And what is missing right now is, you know, the kind of level of literacy that people need so they can rise up and make some corrections or correct the course or get inspired to fight for their own rights. So my latest book is meant to be a tool against oppression and a shield against injustice. And that's what my work does.
8: For me, it's a beautiful set of bookends of you venturing out for your very first time to speak and be asked, what are you doing about Afghanistan? And then you've just told me, if you could have imagined, well, I'll write a book. I don't imagine that was in your head at the time. And yet you have done something about it.
5: Well, so every time I get a question, I think that this is coming from from God. You know, it's like a message from God. Okay, so Daisy, you need to step up and do something more now, because I freed you from all these other responsibilities. You know, you're dedicated to me and I need you to do this for me, because people are busy. There are scholars writing fantastic books, and oftentimes scholars write scholarly books, but it's not accessible to the lay audience. So what I do is I curate the best material that is out there, and I make it accessible to the activist, to the layperson who desperately needs this information. So the latest book that I'm writing, it literally started with Afghanistan. And then over time, there was so much demand for all other rights, like female genital mutilation or child marriage or forced marriage or adoption and all these topics that keep coming up, and they bubble up to me oftentimes. So what is the answer to this? Child trafficking is a very big issue in Afghanistan right now, because people don't have enough food to take care of their children. So they literally sell their children so they can feed the other children in the home. And I've seen this because I've just been to Afghanistan in April myself. So, but is child trafficking, you know, a violation of women's rights? Absolutely. You are stripping a child from their mother, and you're stripping the child away from the mother. So it is a woman's right issue. It is a child right issue. All of these rights, because they keep coming up, I said, okay, I have to then write a response to it. I have to write it in a way that will empower not only the men in my community, the religious leaders in my community, but also the women in my community. Also my interfaith allies, because my interfaith allies also want this information. You know, they are my best allies. They will speak for me, but they need this information in their hands so they can talk about it. And at the end of the day, when I write, they see, in my writing, answers to some of the questions that they're seeking within their own faith as well, because we learn from one another. And so this is the reason why these books get put together, is because there's a need for them. So I'm not writing the books because I feel like I need to write another book. I'm writing it in response to a problem that I'm trying to solve. You know, I think that this book is going to be very, very handy for women in general. It's going to be very interesting to women in general, because they will be able to see, you know, within their own faith traditions, a lot of similarities. And Judaism is a religion of law, as you know, and Islam has a very strong jurisprudence that's connected to Jewish jurisprudence. So Jewish women will really enjoy reading it, because they have a conservative orthodoxy within them, and sometimes they struggle for the same things that Muslim women are struggling with. And of course, with Christian women, there are a lot of stories that are also found in the Bible that are in the book.
8: Do you see change or progress in these schools of lawmaking or jurisprudence that make room for women's involvement in religious community?
5: I think that there are baby steps going on, but sometimes I find that, for instance, my table is full of books right now, and many of them have been written by women scholars. And they are breakthrough books. They have the exegesis, you know, they go back to the roots of when did this verse come about? What does it actually mean? What is its grammar? What's its syntax? So these scholars have written breakthrough books, but oftentimes they don't make it into the public consciousness, because the systems that we had in place, you know, where things would juridically then get restated or become law, because we are nation states now and religion is playing not such an important role, or is not playing a role at all. So these laws never make it into the national body of laws. They never get legislated accordingly. So this is my struggle. For instance, in Afghanistan, where I've just come back from, the Taliban wants to have a constitution that is based on an Islamic legal framework. But they're denying girls an education, which is one of the first fundamental rights in Islam.
8: Such a contradiction.
5: It's a complete contradiction, and it makes no sense whatsoever. But their constitution does not legislate education. So in order to create an Islamic, you know, Islamically based framework of a constitution, it would require great minds to come together to do that. Right. But there's no political will to do that. There are enough scholars to help. but there isn't a political will because they want to create a nation in their own image, which is a very limited understanding of women. You know, they want to relegate women to the side and have a, you know, a society that is run by men for men, and women are just like the sideshow. This is the struggle that we have. So books can, I'm hoping that, you know, my book, which they're aware that I'm writing this book, is meant to empower the women themselves. So women can then challenge it at the local level, and they can fight for their rights at their local level. And because the one thing that Muslims do respect is the highest authority in Islam is the Quran. And if you can cite the Quran and you can cite a verse, and then you can buttress this with what the Prophet said, that's usually an argument that goes a long way rather than an argument of a secular human rights framework.
8: Well, I'd love to end with what I think is the perfect image for what you do, which is the pair of red boxing gloves. Could you tell us this story?
5: Yeah, so when I was a little girl, being the third daughter, I think I had been bullied by somebody, and I was standing in my front lawn, kind of like upset, and my dad came to me and he was dangling these pair of boxing gloves in front of me. And so this was just a memory. And years later, I asked my dad if he had ever given me a pair of boxing gloves. He said, yes, I did. And I said, why? He said, because you were the third of three daughters and somebody had bullied you, and I wanted you to learn how to defend yourself. And if necessary, you know, knock them out. So this is the world I came into. I treasured these boxing gloves. I don't actually walk around with boxing gloves, but they're invisible boxing gloves that I feel that every once in a while I have to step into the arena of the big fight. And the boxing gloves are just a metaphor.
8: Yeah.
5: That to fight many fights, we have many struggles, and sometimes it's worth getting into the ring, because if you really believe in something, it's worth for you to get into the ring and do the big fight. So my books have become my boxing gloves now. That's how I consider this. Is the latest set of my boxing gloves, and these are also my wings. The wings are your strength. That's what takes you far. That's where you can reach your destination. So you need wings, and we have to discover what our wings are, because we're all being created with wings. None of us have been created without wings, with the same faculties. And we just have to discover what they are, what that strength is that's going to take us not only on our full journey, but on our destination. And so my wings, ironically, have become my books, because they take me far. So between the wings and the boxing gloves, I think I'm set.
8: Thanks again to Daisy Khan for speaking with us. Her next book is 30 Rights of Muslim Women. You can find out more at wisemuslimwomen.org. This episode was produced by Austin Ball, edited by Heather Bigley. Thanks to Peter Ellison for engineering and Daniel Phillips for sound design. In Good Faith is committed to the idea that we all benefit from hearing people of widely varying backgrounds share their personal experience with faith and belief. 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In Good Faith is a production of BYU Radio. I'm Stephen Cap Perry. I hope you'll join me again soon, right here in Good Faith.

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7: BBC News with Govinda Gill. The first case of Ebola has been confirmed in rebel-held territory in eastern Congo's South Kivu province. A spokesman for the M23 armed group says tests showed a positive case in the provincial capital, Bukavu. The 28-year-old from Kisangani died before the diagnosis was confirmed. Richard Kagoe reports from Nairobi.
8: The confirmed case is raising fears that the Ebola outbreak is spreading far beyond its epicenter in Ituri province. The patient traveled from Chopo province, where no cases linked to the current outbreak had previously been reported. There are growing concerns about access to areas under M23 control. The group has never managed a crisis like Ebola, but it has said that it will work with international partners to contain the virus. The response has been hampered by shortages of supplies and ongoing conflict across the region.
7: More than 20 countries have now condemned Israel after its national security minister posted a video showing detained Gaza flotilla activists being roughly treated and put in stress positions while he taunts them. Many have demanded answers from Israeli ambassadors over Itamar Ben-Gvir's actions. Italy is urging the EU to sanction Mr. Ben-Gvir, saying he violated basic human rights. Yolanda Now reports from Jerusalem.
9: Israel's prime minister and other members of his cabinet have criticised the minister's conduct. He's shown taunting detainees while they kneel with their heads touching the floor and their hands tied behind their backs. A lawyer for the Israeli NGO Adullah, which gave legal support to the activists, told the BBC they'd endured more severe treatment than others who joined recent flotillas. Israel denies any breaches of international law. 1 week after they set sail from Turkey, most of the activists are being sent back there by plane.
7: Pakistan's powerful military chief is reported to be visiting Tehran later today in a bid to mediate peace efforts between Iran and the United States. Iranian state media said Asim Munir would be continuing talks and consultations with senior Iranian officials. The Iranian Foreign Ministry says it's reviewing the latest American proposals on ending the war delivered by Pakistan's interior minister on Wednesday. Ghana says the planned repatriation of hundreds of its citizens from South Africa has been deferred by a few days. Thomas Nadi reports from Accra.
10: Ghanaian authorities had planned to repatriate about 300 of its nationals on Thursday, but faced challenges due to South African legal conditions that had to be met. They say that the two countries are engaging to ensure an efficient pre-evacuation modality. Reports had suggested that only one Ghanaian had turned up at the airport for the evacuation. The government announced the evacuees would be provided with financial aid, psychological support, job opportunities, and free transportation to their respective destinations.
7: BBC News.
0: Marriage is the centerpiece of like a rich, rewarding life. It's this keystone. It's worth putting that kind of effort into. But most of us kid ourselves about whether we're investing enough to get out of it what we want to get.

0: Welcome to The Lisa Show, where we take a good look at life. Hey, it's Lisa. Now that I'm a woman of a certain age, it seems like I'm dealing with a lot of slumps lately. You know, there's the general midlife slump, the 40-plus energy slump, the midwinter mood slump, the post-holiday financial slump, the I'm going to be an empty nester soon, and what does that even mean for me? Slump. And don't even get me started on the collagen slump that faces me in the mirror every day. Listen, slumps are everywhere, and that includes marriages. Even the best marriages are going to face dips in satisfaction. It's a well-documented fact. That's why I brought my new friend, Scott Braithwaite, onto the show. Scott's a doctor of clinical psychology, and when he isn't counseling couples, he's also researching what makes a healthy marriage. Scott will explain more about marriage slumps, some of their causes, and what to do about them, and how to make the most of our relationships with 6 slump beating strategies. Here is Dr. Scott Braithwaite.
1: My name is Scott Braithwaite. I'm a professor here at BYU. I'm in the clinical psychology program. I chose clinical psychology because it lets me do a lot of things. And so I like to do all the things that I can do. I teach, I do research, I have a practice, and I also kind of work with other groups and organizations. And then the main thing that I study with my research is essentially how to create as much relationship health as we can. I focus mostly on married couples, but systems in general are kind of my thing, whether it's families, whether it's bigger things like teams. To me, that's really what I just find exciting.
0: I love that, relationship health. And that's what I would love to talk about today. I think you get into these habits, the busyness of life. Are there things that you wish you could tell people who'd been married for a long time to just do a well check, for lack of a better term, on their relationship?
1: Yeah. The science here is like unimpeachable. We know for sure that this is true, but it's not common knowledge. And I think it's worth saying out loud. So if we think about the typical trajectory of marriage satisfaction, when it starts, hopefully it's high. It usually starts high. And then here's what happens. It kind of slides down like this.
0: Okay.
1: But you get a little bump at the end.
0: Okay.
1: And then you die.
0: Yes.
1: Okay. So the thing that starts that slide down.
0: Yeah.
1: Is the birth of the first child. The things that starts to give you the bump is when the last child leaves the house.
0: Oh,
1: now,
0: man.
1: People don't think this because they think my children are what give meaning to my life. And they do, for sure. But what happens during those middle years is you get really busy doing other stuff.
0: Yeah.
1: And you don't actually prioritize your relationship. So that bump at the end comes from that couple kind of looking at each other and going, oh, yeah, I forgot about you. Like, we should hang out. And they do.
0: You're cool.
1: And it starts to, like, get a little bit better.
0: Remember those yahoos that just left our house?
1: Yes, yeah. Exactly.
0: Marriage satisfaction doesn't have a straight trajectory. Even the best marriages won't have high satisfaction all the time. That's science. Also, it's kids. Bless their hearts. But that satisfaction slump Dr. Braithwaite was talking about doesn't have to be a drastic or devastating dip that ends in misery or divorce. I think all marriages would love a good happiness bump, regardless of where they are on the timeline. One of the first ways to increase the health and satisfaction in our partnership is to eliminate what he calls the simple stories we create in our marriages.
1: The opening scenes of couple therapy, they're pretty predictable. People come in and everyone has, the term that I use is they have a simple story. And both of those words matter. It's simple in that there's good guys and bad guys. And usually they're the good guy. Mm-hmm. And their spouse is the bad guy. Not like in the worst kind of way, but just sort of like our marriage could be so easy if you would just fix these one or two things that drive me crazy. And so when they meet with me, because I always meet with them individually before I meet with them as a couple, they're kind of saying, you and I are going to gang up and we're going to fix this other person. We're going to get them to be better. And then my marriage is going to be great. And I believe that they think that. I just think that the story is too simple. And so a lot of times what you're trying to do is to complicate the stories with a little bit more reality, because usually there's a lot of different kind of steps to the dance that they're doing. Mm. And everybody is complicit in that dance in ways that

0: To look for the four big danger patterns in marriage. And I'll give you a hint. Arguing is not one of them.
1: Sometimes people will brag that they've never had an argument. I don't believe them.
2: Yeah.
1: But they'll kind of say, oh, we've never had an argument. I think it means that they're both really pretty passive. And hopefully both of them are. Because if not, then one of them is kind of eating the other's lunch, right?
2: Right.
1: But that's kind of the idea, is that you can make that work. Other times, couples are really volatile. They'll mix it up quite a bit. That seems on its face like it should be bad, but in and of itself, it's not. Like, in fact, if you're going to just pick how volatile the communication is, it's the low volatility that has the best prediction of poor outcomes, because usually it means that one person isn't saying what
2: they want to say.
1: They're making that marriage work by keeping their mouth shut. But if they're both talking, then my guess is that they're going to work through a lot of these things. So it's not conflict per se, but there are certain patterns of conflict that are really problematic that we're going to watch out for, and that we're going to try to coach them away from and make sure that they have tools to deal with those. If I worked with a younger couple and they come and kind of sheepishly admit that they just had their first big fight, I'm more apt to be like, oh, good. Like, I'm really glad. Like, what was it about? Let's talk about it. But I think in their minds, they had maybe a perfectionistic idea of, we're just never going to get mad at each other. We're never going to have a disagreement, raise our voices. And I'm like, oh, but you will. Okay. So I think that sometimes we just think that having disagreements, having differences, or just that kind of conflict is bad in of itself. There's ways of fighting that are mean and nasty that we want to watch out for. But for the most part, like, I see it as like a healthy, constructive part of building a life together.
2: Yeah.
0: Okay, so then conversely, are there things that people think, oh, that's not a big deal, but actually is a very big deal?
1: Yes. A key one is invalidation. Invalidation is when we sort of act as if the other person's perspective is stupid, is dumb, is not worthy of being listened to. What you're really watching for with invalidation is less what they say and more how they say it. It's a body language type thing.
2: Okay.
1: So when people are rolling their eyes or kind of just like huffing and those kinds of things, what it subtly communicates is what you're saying is so stupid and so wrong that I can hardly let you finish that sentence because it's just so bad. That's invalidation. And so we want to watch out for that, but mostly because invalidation sets the stage for the next one, which is escalation. So when someone feels like you're not listening, you don't actually hear what I'm saying, they'll up the ante by getting louder, meaner, just more intense in some way. They're doubling down to just say, oh, you think that's stupid? What about? And they'll just kind of go at them a little bit harder. That tends to then start this pattern where they negatively escalate, and a conversation that starts about where we leave our socks. Now we've introduced the idea of whether we should have even married each other in the first place. That's escalation.
2: Wow, that's a lot of escalation.
1: Yeah, but it's not uncommon. Like I'll say, it's a pretty common thing. So we're looking for invalidation. We're looking for escalation. This one, I think among religious people, actually shows up the most. We call it the demand withdraw pattern, where you have a demander and a withdrawer. Both of them are actually doing things that they think are good for the relationship. Mm-hmm. The demander is kind of saying, to have a good relationship, we've got to make some changes. We have to do some things differently. We have to talk about this stuff.
2: Yeah.
1: And so they're actively pursuing trying to get that to happen because they really do feel like it's how they're going to make the marriage better. The withdrawer also has a theory about how to make marriage good, and it is, let's just never fight. The best thing we can do is just never fight. So sometimes they'll withdraw when the demanding happens by being like, okay, they'll just get up and go. But more common, especially among couples who can be a little perfectionistic and want to do this just right, what they'll do is they won't meaningfully engage in the conversation.
2: Hmm.
1: And they can do that a lot of different ways. Sometimes it's by saying nothing. Sometimes it's by being hyper agreeable and just going, and they think they're being the best communicator ever, but that's not meaningful engagement in the conversation, so it gets coded as a withdrawal.
2: Oh, interesting.
1: Yeah, and here's why the demand withdraw pattern is so sneaky. Like, it seems good, and in the short run it is, because you typically do avoid a fight in the short run. But over time...
2: Or escalating.
1: Right. Yeah. Over time, though, you erode intimacy. I mean, like a feeling of being close and connected, and like we know how to turn toward each other. Yeah. And so over time, you develop this pattern of just saying we deal with problems by not talking about them, by not bringing up this issue. And often that lands more on one partner than the other. where they're kind of saying the best way to make this marriage work is just to not need things and to not ask for things that I need. And I'll just kind of carry a little bit more

0: load here. And that works in the short term, but I see those couples 20 years later. And that person who's carrying that load is just like, yeah, I'm done. I don't want to do this anymore. Because that strategy doesn't work long term. Mm. So I try to root that out pretty quickly. The last one, if we're going to complete the four, we call it negative interpretations, is this idea that I tend to read into what you're saying in a way that assumes darker motives, or that assumes that you're saying something that sounds good, but I know what you really mean.
1: Yeah.
0: And it's not right. So it's mind reading in a negative way. It's kind of saying, I think I know what you really mean, and I think it's not as noble as you're kind of projecting.
1: Assuming the best for your partner is the goal.
0: Here's the thing that's funny for me about that is sometimes people think that psychology is about the power of positive thinking, assuming the best. I'm a big fan of like truth. What I mean by that is I don't want you to assume anything. I want you to get at what's really going
1: just
0: on.
1: To get clarification. Is that what you mean?
0: I want reality. So I want you to not assume. I want you to ask. I want you to be curious. I want you to communicate until it's like, I really feel like we understand each other. So I want to take the assuming down. It's true that like I would rather people assume the best than the worst for sure. But in the end, I'm kind of like, that still feels like a short-term strategy. I want you to get real with each other.
1: Yeah.
0: I want you to find the real connection between the two of you. Even if there's a difference, we don't need to be scared of that. We don't need to shy away from how we feel about things.
1: But
0: let's be curious about each other so that we can figure out where we really are. Because once we have that truth, we're so much wiser.
1: Slump strategy number two, do an inventory for the big four red flags in marriage: invalidation, escalation, demand withdraw patterns, and negative interpretations. Each of these patterns are concerning, but they are also patterns that can be fixed. A third strategy Dr. Braithwaite suggests to improve our marriage health is to consider what we can accept in our spouse.
0: If we start to get a clear picture of what's going on, I'm sorting in my head, what here should we focus on changing?
1: Mm-hmm.
0: And what here should we focus on accepting? And acceptance in this case doesn't mean you can't change that, so sorry, just nothing we can do. But it's a whole different set of strategies that essentially starts from the premise of saying, given that this is true, and it's unlikely to change or impossible to change, how can we make sure that this doesn't chew us up and eat us alive as a couple? And that sometimes takes a little bit of convincing, because everybody wants to change things. They usually want to change the other person, though. And sometimes acceptance is this paradoxical thing where if I just get real about the fact that I can't control everything, and instead of trying to control that thing in a way that makes my marriage worse, I say, I'm going to let go of that. And I'm going to start to kind of say, I think that I can be more patient, more loving, more kind, and just have a little more grace for this thing that doesn't work for me. Ironically, then often that thing starts to change because we're in a system. And systems aren't just this direct kind of, you pull this lever, that change happens. There's lots of feedback loops. There's delayed responses. And a lot of times it's our rigidity around an issue that makes it stay stuck. And so when we start to get flexible and things start to just flow, we get more of what we want. But it's an act of faith, because most people don't believe that will happen. They have a theory of change in their head that is too simple, and that I can just, to be blunt, I can just criticize someone into being wonderful.
1: Yeah.
0: And it has never worked in the history of mankind. Do you know what I mean? So, but it's like such an instinctive gut level strategy that we go to it again and again.
1: Slump strategy number three, skip the criticism and figure out what you can accept. And we're not talking about accepting serious things here, like disrespect and neglect and abuse. We're talking about accepting the way our spouse chews, their tendency to be late, how they leave their clothes on the floor. You know, you get the idea. Instead of trying to fix our spouse, Scott suggests we try to figure out how to accept our spouse. And in doing so, offering that kind of grace may just provide an unexpected and even miraculous bump in marriage satisfaction that we were looking for all along. You're listening to The Lisa Show. We'll be right back.
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5: A fourth thing we can do is to get better at knowing when to engage and when to give ourselves a timeout.
0: You can actually tell when you do those couple interaction videos. You can tell how it's going to go from like the first, I would say 30 seconds. You probably don't need 30 seconds because you can see if they're coming in hot or if they're actually trying really hard to just say, I want to show you respect and patience, but there's a problem and I want to address it. Mm-hmm. And if people start softer, even if they're not great communicators, it just tends to go really well because these two people are together because they love each other.
5: Right.
0: And as long as we stay tuned into that, the fact that we love each other and we don't get defensive and we don't start activating these other things that are going to get in the way of that, mm-hmm. if we just really connect on the fact that we love each other, and loving means that we start with that kind of softer, more patient way of doing things, that's probably a key thing. So I will say that if I'm worked up and I want to talk about it.
5: Yeah.
0: For me, one of the things that I'll do is I'll say, I probably don't want to be worked up when I talk about it. That's not always possible. But the rule of thumb for me is I'll ask myself, can I articulate like a really good version of my wife's perspective here? Mm-hmm. And if I can't, I probably shouldn't talk to her.
5: Okay. If I can articulate a good version of my partner's perspective,
0: in my own
5: then
0: head.
5: I think I'm ready.
0: Right. If in my own head, I'm kind of like, I can see how from her perspective, this made a lot of sense and she was acting in good faith and it just didn't work out the way she thought it would. You know, if I can really see that, then I can do a really good job probably of communicating. If I'm just like, wow, what a selfish jerk, I'm probably not going to communicate very well. I need to do more work to make sure that I'm ready to go in with the goal of communicating well. And to try to treat her with love and respect.
5: And that's not necessarily just time waiting. Mm-hmm. It's intention.
0: For sure. For sure. Yeah. Anytime that we get into that simple story, we're going to have a hard time really doing a good job of treating the other person as if they have a good point of view. So sometimes it's just saying, oh, I think I'm being too simplistic in my own head. I need to take a second to try to see this from another perspective.
5: Are you a fan of asking, hey, is this a good time to have this conversation now? Or just identifying those sort of opportunities?
0: So the thing that I'll teach couples, if we're talking about like a tool, mm-hmm. is I'll ask them to use what's called a timeout. Timeout isn't like calling a timeout on your kid, right? Like it's not like you're going to send them to their room or something. It's more so just saying that like we see enough danger signs here that we're not going to do a good job. And most people who love each other, if you get them calmed down, they're going to do just fine. Like you won't need more technique than this. And so to me, the timeout.
5: That's very encouraging.
0: Yeah. Yeah. I'm very much like a minimum effective dose person.
5: Oh, yeah.
0: I think being authentic and connecting really matters, but sometimes emotion will get in the way. So we'll just say, go and like see if you can turn down that emotion. Because when that's happening, you're just running on instinct. You're not really going to do a very good job. So if we can just take a minute to soothe ourselves and talk, that's great. If either person doesn't feel like it's a good time to talk, I say that you respect it. You just kind of say, either one of us, it doesn't have to be both of us. They can just say, I just am a little too in my head. Let's talk about this later. I think you have to respect that.
5: Yeah.
0: But whoever says it's not a good time to talk needs to be the one who brings it back up. And they need to do it within 24 hours is my rule of thumb. Because otherwise, we're just going to get into a fancy avoidance and withdrawal pattern. So if someone says, I need some space to collect my thoughts, totally fair game. But then the burden is now on them to say, I'm going to bring it back up.
5: Yeah.
0: So that it doesn't feel like I'm just leaving
5: within a short amount of time. So it's just not brewing.
0: That's right. I just think in a way that's likely to get what you want. Most of us want to be heard.
5: Yeah.
0: And we want to build more connection.
6: Yes.
0: Like usually when we're mad, it's not because we're trying to get something. It's that we're like, I feel really hurt and wounded by you. And I want to repair that. I want to be closer together. And so just dealing with emotion is critical.
6: What kind of emotions are we talking about, or what could we look for?
0: What I would say is in the short term, what we need to do is we need to re-engage the prefrontal cortex part of your brain. Because when we are really amped up emotionally, our sympathetic nervous system gets activated, our flight or flight kind of system. And in that situation, it's going to perceive the other person as an enemy to be conquered. It's not even a choice that you're making. It's just something that is happening because cortisol is just flooding through your system. Yeah. And your body is just like in this mode where it's like, I just have to protect myself.
6: Yes.
0: None of us do well in that situation. In some of these studies, what we found is that people are sitting in a chair just like us. And if either of them has a heart rate that's over 100 beats per minute, there is a 0% chance that they will have good communication.
6: Wow.
0: Yeah, it's not to say that sometimes it goes well. It never goes well. So in the short term, we have to turn down that intense emotion and re-engage the part of us that can think, that can be rational, that can connect with our values. And for me, the cue that that is going to happen is what I said earlier. It's this idea that can I articulate a really good version of the other person's perspective? And if I can't, I'm probably not going to do a very good job. If I can, things are probably pretty good.
6: Slump strategy number 4, work on our timing. You know, they say timing is everything, but it really is a lot, not just in acting and parenting, but in how we deal and when we deal with our partner. If we can't genuinely and fairly articulate our partner's viewpoint without negative emotion creeping in, we should consider giving ourselves a little time so our prefrontal cortex can catch up to the conversation. Timeouts aren't just for toddlers. They're for healthy marriages too. Dr. Braithwaite says a fifth thing we can do to improve our marriage, and I love this one, is focus on the importance of body language. Any Little Mermaid fans out there? No? Okay, cool. Here's why he says it's so important.
0: There was a study we did a long time ago where the researchers were saying what matters most, what you say, how you say it, or your body language.
6: Oh.
0: Their prediction was, of course, what you say matters the most. Tone is probably second. Body language is probably third.
6: Okay.
0: The results were completely flipped. Just
6: completely flipped.
0: Completely flipped. Our body language, the way that we relate to each other, that is a clear number one. The second is tone.
6: Wow.
0: But tone is like, it's like a distant second. It's not like neck and neck. It's pretty far behind.
6: Oh, yeah. That surprises me.
0: And then the actual content is by far the least important thing.
6: Wow.
0: So when couples come in, a lot of times they're like, I need to catch you up on what happened in the last week. And I'm like, I don't think you do. Like, just jump right in. And I have a feeling like I'll be able to follow along enough because I'm so much more focusing on the process of them communicating than I am the actual words that they're saying. People way overvalue the importance of words. They undervalue the pattern, the body language, the tone. And the words matter. But in the end, like, you can probably get away with some of the wrong words if you got the other two figured out.
6: Wow. Okay, I'm going to be thinking about that for a long time. So you talk about that positive body language is the most important thing in setting up a good conversation. What does that look like? I mean, I think I know.
0: Yeah, I suspect that you do know. I would say in general, you just want to have an open stance. Anything that kind of calms and makes you look like you are relaxed and like you're curious and interested. Mm-hmm. That's the body language that we're looking for. It's just, I'm open, I'm interested, I'm oriented towards you.
6: Engaged.
0: When you talk, I'm taking it in. I'm not doing things like rolling my eyes, scoffing, you know, just things like that. So for the most part, it's cutting out things that we probably know we should cut out.
6: Speaking of body language, we all knew this was coming, but looking at phones instead of our partners speaks volumes to our spouse.
0: There's this thing called fubbing, P-H-U-B-B-I-N-G, and it's snubbing the other person with your phone, which just means that someone is talking to you. I don't even have my phone because I'm so
6: Because you're so engaged.
0: Yeah, I'm so good at this.
6: I know.
0: Most people actually don't know that they're doing it. Like, our relationships with our phones have become so automatic that it's almost an unconscious thing. And we always feel as if when we do it, we're justified. We're like, well, obviously, I'm just coordinating with
6: I'm
0: the
6: babysitter. I'm just checking work. Yeah, or, my kid.
0: Yeah, or something like that. But it doesn't ever feel that way to the other person. Yeah. So certainly maybe having some firm rules about there are places in our life that our phone doesn't belong. I could say some that I think are good. The dinner table seems like a great place, that maybe we just don't need phones. And even if there's research that shows that if your phone is there, it still kind of degrades the quality of your attention. If you want to be extreme, when you get home, you have a place where you put your phone, almost like it's a home phone, right?
7: Yeah.
0: And that allows us to spend more time connecting, because most of us don't realize how much we pick up our phone and how much time we spend on our phone.
7: Yeah.
0: So I would say just...
7: And talk about body language.
0: Yeah, yeah. And it really communicates, I'm so uninterested in what you're saying.
7: Yeah.
0: So it's a mix of
7: my
0: withdrawal.
7: My focus is somewhere else.
0: And kind of that invalidation of just like, you're not worth listening to because I'm going to do this.
7: So even though it's kind of an automatic thing, it actually is a really big deal.
0: So we just want to be really intentional with it.
6: Slump strategy number 5, work on your body language. And that includes your cell phone use. I love that body language can compensate for not saying the right thing, but that's why it's so important to get the body language right, because it speaks louder than the words themselves. The final and most important thing that Dr. Braithwaite says is the foundation of a healthy marriage is not romance. It's friendship.
0: If I were to try to put one thing as just the foundation, I would call it friendship. I would say that like is a very sturdy emotion. And I've seen lots of couples who I think they would say that they're still in love with each other.
7: Mm-hmm.
0: I don't think they like each other very much. They've been together for a long time and they're kind of like, I'd take a bullet for that person, but don't make me spend the afternoon with them, right? Like, I just don't like to be around them.
7: Oh, wow, yeah.
0: And I think that making sure that like is a foundation that you cultivate and that you try to build and that you really work on is more important than keeping romance and all those other things alive. I think they're all important, but I think that that one is the bulk of the foundation.
7: Do you feel like that there are certain habits that help a couple's health or well-being?
0: Yeah, here's the one I'll share. If a couple comes in, again, for couple therapy, one of the first things that I'll ask them to do is I'll say, how about this? I would love for the two of you to stop working on your marriage. We're going to do all that hard stuff in here, because they think that working on your marriage is talking about the hard stuff. And it is. It is. But I say, let's do that together. And here's what I want you to do in between sessions. I want you to have fun and be friends. And I want you to remember what that looks like. Because usually when people are dating, they're pretty good at having fun and being friends. They're not so invested in trying to change the other person. They're just like trying to learn about the other person and trying to like get more information about them, spend more time with them, do more fun things together. Most couples don't realize it, but they have completely stopped doing that.
7: Oh, they don't realize it.
0: They don't realize it because they got busy. They got busy doing other things because there's so many other things they need to do. And they thought their marriage was just going to take care of itself. But what I'm really saying is start working on your marriage by working on friendship, having fun, feeling connected, doing the positive things that are the reasons you got together in the first place.
7: Which could be a bunch of habits.
0: And we'll do the taking out the garbage stuff in here. Because you have to take out the garbage.
7: Yeah.
0: But if your whole life is about taking out the garbage, it's no fun.
7: Yeah.
0: And so take out the garbage once a week. And then the rest of the time, live your life. Have fun. Be friends. We say this is the most important relationship in our life. And I believe that's true. But you got to act like it. And that means that you have to take time. And it's great to go on dates. This is usually what couples say is we have a date night.
7: Yeah.
0: But then when I ask about date night, I'm like, what'd you do?
7: Yeah.
0: They're like, well, we grabbed some food and then we dropped by Walmart. And I'm just like, anything that involves Walmart is it's off limits. You don't get to do that. Sorry if Walmart is a sponsor of this show.
7: No, but
0: you cannot count that as a date. That is not a thing that actually is building connection.
7: Yeah.
0: So I need to find ways to kind of like act like this is our most important relationship. And most people don't do that because they're awful people. They do it because they're busy. They do it just because they get busy doing other really important things. This is the most important thing, that we have to act like it. I think most of us give ourselves a little too much credit for how hard we try. Marriage is the centerpiece of like a rich, rewarding life. It makes you a better parent. I think it makes you better at all these other parts of your life. It's this keystone. It's worth putting that kind of effort into, but most of us kid ourselves about whether we're investing enough to get out of it what we want to get.
7: Well said. Dr. Braithwaite says that investing in our marriage might look like doing these things together.
0: We spend a lot of time dreaming about the future.
7: Yeah.
0: We spend a lot of time saying, oh, it's going to be like this, and we're going to do this, and we're going to have this. And then when we get kind of, you know, 25 years in and we're these grizzled old people, we're just kind of like, did you get milk? You know, like, and,
8: I know.
0: And we don't do as much
8: dreaming.
0: Did you
8: remember to take the trash out?
0: Yeah. So even just doing things like spending time dreaming about the future, go out to eat. But instead of just eating, like, spend some time, like, what do we want the next 5 or 10 years to look like? Like, what are we looking forward to? What are we excited about? How can we bring that vision into reality? We just stop having those conversations. So it's those kinds of things. It's just remembering that this is, like, a really, really important person, not to take them for granted, to be really curious, to ask a lot of questions, to be a good listener, and to invite them to talk about things that are important to them. And then it's also great to have fun, to do things that are kind of different. There's a lot of research that shows if you do novel things, they don't even have to be exciting, but they have to be different than what you normally do. That actually improves your relationship. So even if it's like nonsensical, like bungee jumping, anything that is novel that's different actually seems to create more of a memorable connection and invite some of this other stuff. So those would be some examples.
7: Slump strategy number 6, and this is the big one. Focus on your friendship. It's the foundation of every good marriage and the capstone to the other strategies Dr. Braithwaite shared today. So just to review, those strategies are: first, get rid of simple stories that paint our spouse as the bad guy. Second, do an inventory for invalidation, escalation, demand withdrawal patterns, and negative interpretations in your marriage. Third, find things you can accept about your spouse and accept them with grace. Fourth, don't engage in conversation when emotions are high and take advantage of timeouts. Fifth, focus on your body language because it matters more than what you say. Sixth, foster friendship in your marriage. And I'm going to go out on a limb here and add a seventh suggestion, which is have your spouse listen to this episode too, so you can both be on the same page as you work on these things together. It will give you a common language. You can both make fun of me at the same time together. It will give you inside jokes. You know, I'm here to help. No marriage is going to be perfect, and some marriages are going to end. But for those marriages that are still in the thick of things and are feeling the inevitable slump, don't buy into the old Dr. Seuss line that reads, "When you're in a slump, you're not in for much fun. Unslumping yourself is not easily done." While slumps may not be fun, there's actually a lot we can do to unslump our relationships. Perhaps we can start by putting our phones down, making eye contact with the person we married, and realizing that we aren't just looking at a romantic partner, but a friend. You're listening to The Lisa Show. We'll be right back.
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15: Then I listened to the afterword again and the acknowledgments and everything. And Brandon Sanderson himself reads them.
16: Oh, okay.
15: And this guy is just the most likable guy in the world.
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16: Okay, welcome back, listeners. Here we are once again aboard the good ship, Proofread, right? And it is a ship this time because we're going on a journey, the book that goes on a journey. But before we get there, let us introduce your passengers for this journey together. I'm really getting into this metaphor here.
15: Yeah, keep going.
16: Keep going with the metaphor. Captain with me here is Casey. Casey, go ahead and introduce yourself.
15: Hi there. I'm Casey, and I love to read.
16: I'm Tyler, and I like to read as well. Casey said love, and I said like. Do you think you love reading more than I love reading?
15: Yes.
16: You do? Why?
15: I just think I have more time to read right now, so yeah, I'm super into it.
16: Casey's making use of all the time, the credit she's built up to have time to read. I am not. My fun fact for this week is that my oldest just turned 12. So
15: wow.
16: That is the oldest of the family. We just, that was wild for me.
15: You know? Wow.
16: I know. 12 feels like a real, I don't know why, it's not that much different than 11 or 13.
15: That's a milestone.
16: It's a milestone.
15: You're almost to the teens.
16: Yeah. Yeah. But she's the best.
15: Well, congrats.
16: Yeah. Okay, so the book we're reading for today is called Tress of the Emerald Sea by Brandon Sanderson.
15: Mm-hmm.
16: And I have to admit I'm a little self-conscious with the intro here because I don't know if I have ever talked to anybody who knows less about Brandon Sanderson than me. Yeah, so it might be you. It might be Kate. Today might be the first time.
15: I was just raising my hand.
16: Casey and I both teach a lot of students. And Casey, do your students, are they interested in Brandon Sanderson?
15: Yes.
16: Yeah.
15: People love Brandon Sanderson, and his fans are so nice and awesome and cool. I want to be one of them. I think maybe I am becoming one of them.
16: So Brandon Sanderson is a fantasy writer. He's been writing for some time. He is famous for the Mistborn trilogy.
15: Yes.
16: There's the Stormlight Archives.
15: Yes. And the thing that makes me, I guess I do know a little bit about Brandon Sanderson, although this is the only book of his that I have read.
16: Okay.
15: Is that there's another big thing called Wheel of Time.
16: Yeah.
15: And everybody's super into that. I also have not read that. But when that author died, who did they have finish it? Brandon Sanderson. So I'm impressed by that.
16: But he's been just one of the big names in fantasy for a long time here, it seems like the last few years. This book is interesting because it came out of like a secret COVID project that he was doing, I read about on the internet. Apparently he wrote a couple books in secret. He said he was writing this one specifically for just him and his wife were like the only ones who read it.
15: Mm-hmm.
16: And then he ended up releasing it as part of a Kickstarter campaign that was like the most successful Kickstarter ever.
15: Yeah. It's
16: multiple millions of dollars that it raised. Anyways, that is kind of the history of this book. I'll say that this is a book that gets recommended. I think I've heard it recommended a couple of times because it's not part of like, it's a standalone novel.
15: It's a standalone. People have recommended it to me. They're like, well, if you couldn't get into Mistborn, try Tress of the Emeralds.
16: Yeah, that's the premise for it. A lot of these other ones are connected. I know he has like a whole world that's like a Cosmere universe. It can sometimes feel daunting to pick up a book that's part of like a 12 series or a sub-series of these other connections. That's not something I'm looking to take on. A ton of the students that I work with are really interested in kind of think of Brandon Sanderson as someone that they want to write and be like. So I think this book technically takes place in that universe, but you don't really need to know anything about it for the book to make sense. Or at least I didn't know anything about it and the book made sense to me.
15: Yeah, it made sense to me.
16: So we're going to get to, if that's enough intro, we're going to get to our segment called Reader Skip. Casey, ready? 1, 2, 3.
15: Read? Did you change in the last minute? You did. You were going to say skip.
16: I did not say
15: your
16: skip.
15: Your mouth changed.
16: No, I think that this is a big, like, it depends for me.
15: Yeah, I want to say read out loud to your kids. But what made me go from thinking, because this is on me. I'm just not a big fantasy person.
16: Sure.
15: I know he's the king. I give him respect. But I was kind of like, ugh, I don't know, maybe I don't like fantasy. I somehow skipped ahead because I was looking to see how many pages there were. It's true. And I came to the PS. There's a little PS.
16: Oh, yeah.
15: Like acknowledgments. And I just started reading it because Brandon Sanderson's voice is so compelling. And he said, and this had reminded me of The Princess Bride.
16: I thought the same thing.
15: And I used to read The Princess Bride. You've seen the movie The Princess Bride.
16: Yeah.
15: And I know you haven't read it.
16: I want to do the read. We should read The Princess Bride on the podcast.
15: Okay, let's read The Princess Bride. I used to read it every summer when I was a kid.
16: Oh, you have like a lot of experience.
15: And yeah, so I would read it every summer. This was before the movie came out. I was like into it and I loved it. It is like The Princess Bride. And then when he said he was doing that on purpose, he said in the afterword that they read it to their kids and his wife said... They watched it. Yeah, they didn't read it. And that his wife said, what if Buttercup had... gone after Wesley and not just sat there and wait and presume.
16: So your true love gets captured on the high seas and instead of waiting, you go after him.
15: And I like that it's kind of this, you know, this girl and she's more active and that he did that intentionally. That's another thing I'm like, yes, I love that. Let me read this to my daughters, a hero that, you know. And that he was doing that on purpose because I didn't like the narrator. I hated the narrator at the beginning.
16: Well, I totally had the exact same experience. Like the first beginning of this, I was like, similarly, like, what is this?
8: Who,
16: like,
8: is
16: what
8: this are we weirdo?
16: It was hard to kind of get into. And I will, I didn't read the postscript till the end.
18: But reading the postscript made me appreciate the book
8: more. It made
18: me
8: too. Because then you knew that this guy, his name is Hoyt, and it's this goofy, goofy guy that's been cursed in these weird ways. And he's going to do a whole other story about him and where that guy comes from. Because I was like, this is like slapstick.
16: Yeah.
8: And I actually was hating it. But then when he said he did that on purpose and he had the Princess Bride, and then he said, because I don't read fantasy and I don't write. I mean, I don't write anything. So like the fiction like this, he said the other thing he had to get three parts, which was his world building. And once he had this idea of a place where the seas are not water, they're spores, and that once he had that was like a functioning world that had enough that would affect the plot. And I thought that was so fascinating because I don't know how these guys write the books.
16: Well,
8: once I heard that that's what he was doing, and then I went back, I was like, I love this, I'm into this, he's doing this on purpose. This narrator is like this for a reason. And I tend to, because I'm not a fantasy person, I kind of skip over all the fantasy stuff because I don't care about it. Mm-hmm. But it made me appreciate it more. And I was like, this is the whole thing to him, you know, that this could be logical in this way. This magic system is the whole thing. And that made me appreciate it
16: more. I think that's kind of like the token hallmark of like a Sanderson books, at least when the students that I hear students talking about it, it's all about this. He's really invested in building out specific magic systems, and they explain, and he talks about, I looked it up, and he has like the Brandon Sanderson's like rules of magic.
8: Yeah, there's a logic to them.
16: Yeah.
8: And a system. So
16: there's a high system and a low system, and he's really interested in kind of building out the intricacies of it.
8: But anyway, and then the other thing about listening to it out loud. So by the time, I read most of it, then I was listening towards the end, and I think kids would like it because there's all the kind of goofy things. But then I listened to the afterword again. And the acknowledgments and everything. And Brandon Sanderson himself reads them.
16: Oh, okay.
8: And this guy is just the most likable guy in the world. I mean, he is just so enthusiastic.
16: Yeah.
8: I mean, who listens to the acknowledgments? There's so much goodwill was garnered by him in his afterword. It went a long way.
16: I've heard he's a really good guy. I had two students who were married and ran into him at a bookstore, and they were like so excited when they came in to work. They both worked at the ranks, and they were like, we just ran into him at a bookstore and he chatted with us.
8: People,
16: and I think
8: love
16: he was there like signing copies and putting them back on.
8: Oh, well, when I was volunteering in the prison and doing a literacy program there, they all just wanted to meet Brandon Sanderson.
16: All the prisoners?
8: Yes. They'd all read his books.
18: He needs to do like a Johnny Cash concert.
8: They loved, and they were like, oh my gosh, you know Brandon Sanderson. Surprising. Of all kinds of people.
18: Do you know him?
8: I don't know Brandon Sanderson. But they were of everything.
18: Oh, they were asking you if you knew him.
8: They wanted to know if I knew him because I'm from Utah, I'm from where Brandon Sanderson is from. And they knew where he's from. And they were like, please, can we do a book club with Brandon Sanderson? They love Brandon Sanderson. And then the other thing about Brandon Sanderson, which you might know, which my kids had told me this, and they're not even big fantasy readers, but they had heard that Wired did a really mean
16: piece
8: about him.
16: The students that I work with were all talking about that when it happened.
8: Where they kind of made fun of him, and that he's just like this little, from a small town, ding-a-ling nerd with lightsabers, which he does have. But what do you expect? And Brandon Sanderson handled it with such grace. Mm-hmm. And I looked on Reddit to see what he said, because once I'd heard his voice reading the acknowledgments, I was just like, I love this guy. And he's like, guys, fans, please leave this Wired author alone. You know, he's doing his best. He's a writer just like me. And I mean, it's so nice.
16: Yeah. Okay. So let's talk about the book then. So we've got this sense of this writer has his own kind of, he's like his own brand. Is that what you would say? Right?
8: Yeah.
16: And if this is a book that people get recommended to us as like a one-off, you're giving it a read. I'm giving it like a good read. But I didn't really have the same thought of, I would have liked this book a lot more if I was I read to my wife and I take turns reading to the kids. I read to the younger one, she reads to the older two, and then we swap when we finish the longer book for the older kids. And I was like, oh, I wish I would have read this to them lying on the ground in their room, reading it to them at night.
8: I felt the same because we've read, we did all the Harry Potter, did The Lion, the Witch, and the Wardrobe.
16: Same.
8: Lots of things like that. Redwall.
16: Yeah. This gets slotted into there probably pretty easily.
8: This could be like this having a, it's just there's so few female protagonists that it's great. He's doing that on purpose. This is a later book. It's like 2023. And people have said that to me, like, well, if you want a female, you know, you'd probably like that better and you should read it. It's like more modern and he's doing this on purpose without it being too, like, it's not super obvious, but it's great that she is doing her own thing and she's not saved by anybody.
16: But there is a sense in which he kind of is marketing this as more of an adult book. And I just didn't.
8: I know. I was surprised.
16: Like, he says that in the acknowledgments. He says, like, grown up fairy tale. And I, for me,
8: I don't really know what's so grown up about it. That's okay.
16: I think, agreed. I was just going to say, for me, this slots into a fun one to read aloud to the kids. But the back and forth, like you're saying, like a ton of dad, goofy dad
19: jokes. There's a lot of dad jokes.
16: It's nice because there are some insights here that I think hit harder in the context of, like, there are some things where I was like, oh, I could be reading this with my kids. And I liked that he's kind of arrived at this kind of like insight. And then he kind of like can't be too serious for too long. So he goofies it up a little bit, you know? And I'm like, this plays well with the kids. For me, if this wasn't on the podcast and if I wasn't reading this with my kids, I would not have finished it. I would have kind of stopped. But I'll just kind of give you a flavor of this for those readers out there that are wondering. Here's kind of one of these moments where I'm on page 231 and he gets to this, he's reflecting on one of the premises here is there's this girl that goes off to save her true love who's been kind of captured on the high seas and she's ordinary. That's the thing. She's just totally ordinary. Could this entire world have misjudged something so common? Though it seemed unlikely to Tress, it was true and not that surprising. People consistently misjudge common things in their lives. Other people come to mind. Tress wasn't discovering something completely unknown. Indeed, she was realizing why spores and athers fascinated sprouters. It all had to do with fear. While a healthy measure of foolhardiness drove our ancestors towards discovery, fear kept them alive. If bravery is the wind that makes us soar like kites, fear is the string that keeps us from going too far. We need it. But the thing is, our heritage taught us to fear some of the wrong things. For example, to our ancient ancestors, strange and new people often meant new diseases, and the occasional spear tossed at our softer bits. Today, the only thing new people are likely to toss our way are some interesting curse words we can use to impress our friends. Fear of something like the Aethers? Well, it's as natural as nipples, but nearly as vestigial as the male variety. And when one abandons certain fears and assumptions, an entire world opens up. So it's like a book that doesn't take itself too seriously. There are some like moments of kind of he's teasing about himself as a writer.
8: He's totally self-aware.
16: But if you're looking for, definitely a book to read with your kids for sure. But it is kind of like a classic swashbuckling adventure.
8: Pirates.
16: There's pirates and different characters come on.
8: Interesting intrigue.
16: Yeah.
8: It's fun. It's goofy. The world building is sound.
16: Yeah. Where would you put this on your shelf?
8: Obviously, I've said it before. This is a shelf of books to read to your kids.
16: Yeah. That's my same shelf would be, I'm sad I already read it. Otherwise, I would have slipped it right there. I probably will still. This is a good one to have and to go through when we read with our kids.
8: No, safe content, fun stuff.
16: So Tress of the Emerald Sea, Brandon Sanderson.
19: You've been proofread.
8: Energy. Excitement. Positivity.
16: Zest.
8: Empowering, warm, useful. Zest.
16: Zest.
8: Okay.
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8: When I read this is how hardcore I am. I read this word for word, no listening. 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
8: Hey guys, welcome to Proofread. I'm your friendly co-host. My name is Casey. I'm a writing teacher and it's fortunate that's my job because I get to read a lot of things and I love to read.
18: I am here with Casey as well. My name is Tyler. I also am an English professor. I also teach writing. I don't read nearly enough. And part of the fun part of doing this podcast with Casey is the chance to read. I literally went on vacation for 4 days this past week, brought 2 books, and guess how many of them I opened?
15: You read 0 words.
18: I read 0 words on this vacation, right?
15: That's okay. That's okay. Live your life.
18: I'm living my life, but it's like, I wish I could read, but I have young kids and you know how it goes. Mm-hmm. Right?
15: That's right. So that's why you need someone to tell you what is worth reading.
18: Yes.
15: Because we have such little discretionary time these days, especially
18: right.
15: you. But not me. I go on vacation to read.
18: We pretend like this podcast is for other people, but really it's a project for help Tyler read more.
15: Gotta get Tyler to read some books. Yeah. Exactly. Okay. So speaking of a book that we got you to read.
18: Yes.
15: Coming in 2026 is a movie by...
18: Wait, why are we talking movies? I thought we were
15: just
18: talking
15: listen,
18: books.
15: Just listen. Okay. Bear with me. Okay. Patience. Yep. Mm-hmm. There's your attention span. Too short for reading. Coming
18: Stick
15: in 2026 is a movie by Margot Robbie. I mentioned that because she is of Barbie fame. I thought people would be excited. It is a remake of the 1847 book, Wuthering Heights. So you may be asking, film is a remake of a book.
18: Okay,
15: so you're going to see Wuthering Heights. It's coming out. It's a movie. It's based on a book, mm-hmm. an old book that I had to read in high school. And in fact, well, I'll tell you that later. I thought people might
18: now
15: be wondering.
18: They were
15: you got
18: to
15: wait. Hold
18: like,
15: on.
18: Wait.
15: You got to wait. There's a cliffhanger. People might be wondering, should I go back and read this long old book before I see the movie?
18: Yeah.
15: So this was written by Emily Bronte, the Bronte sisters.
18: Bronte. I don't know.
15: I mean.
18: Who's to say?
15: You, because you have a PhD
18: no,
15: in American literature.
18: Not
15: Bronte.
18: Bronte is British, so I'm
15: Emily
18: clear.
15: Bronte. There is, you're right, there's an umlaut over the E, though, so what does that mean? Bronte.
18: You tell me.
15: It doesn't matter, because she wrote under a pen name.
18: Oh.
15: Ellis Bell. All the sisters did, because they were women writing in 1847.
18: Was it
15: Bell?
18: It was Bell. Oh, okay. Yeah.
15: So maybe you're familiar with Jane Eyre. You probably haven't read that one either.
18: I've read Jane Eyre.
15: Okay, so that's her sister.
18: Yeah.
15: They came out right around the same time. And then Emily Bronte died the next year, probably of tuberculosis.
18: Which we've talked about tuberculosis on the podcast.
15: But not surprising, because we know a lot about tuberculosis.
18: That's right. Loyal listeners will recognize.
15: Fans of the pod, longtime listeners will know. They'll be like, oh, I bet it was TB the Goddard. It was.
18: Allegedly.
15: And it's also what gets almost everyone in this book. So when I say what this book is like, it's like Pride and Prejudice meets Edgar Allan Poe meets Everything is Tuberculosis.
18: Okay.
15: Do you concur?
18: That's a good combination.
15: Yeah. Okay, so it's a gothic novel. It's like about two families. They live by each other. They're neighbors on the moors of England.
18: Mm-hmm.
15: And it's how they interact. And there's a great love story. Great, but also disturbing, and of Heathcliff and Catherine. And there's a song by Kate Bush, Wuthering Heights. Do you know that?
18: Uh-huh.
15: And then many remakes of that. So there's like a lot of modern entryways into this book.
18: This is it's a part of the cultural zeitgeist.
15: It's part of, yes, for sure. For sure. So it's, you probably want to know, oh, I heard that song by Kate Bush. I love it. I'm going to this movie. Should I read this book? And let me just say, if you do, you might be surprised if you come to it that way. But, should we do
18: Reader Skip?
15: Reader Skip?
18: Let's do it.
15: Are you ready?
18: Yep.
15: Okay.
18: One, two, three.
15: Skip. Listen.
18: Listen.
15: Okay, I don't always say that.
18: No, that's
15: I say
18: good.
15: Listen because it's a hard read and the spelled out dialect is pretty, I think that would be really hard to read. But listening to it, I thought was a lot more palatable. When I read this, this is how hardcore I am. I read this word for word, no listening. Senior year of high school, first day of Christmas break. I had to read this for class. AP Lit.
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15: This was my Christmas. And I went home that day. I got chickenpox over that break. Now, this is so timely because that is a now pretty much eradicated disease. The vaccine for that was invented in my lifetime, in my children's lifetime. But I got chickenpox, and I got it bad. 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
26: I'm Debbie Russ with the BBC News. The first case of Ebola has been confirmed in rebel-held territory in the Democratic Republic of Congo's eastern South Kivu province. A spokesman for the M23 armed group says tests showed a positive case in the provincial capital, Bukavu. The 28-year-old from Kisangani died before the diagnosis was confirmed. Richard Kagoe has more details.
27: The confirmed case is raising fears that the Ebola outbreak is spreading far beyond its epicenter in Ituri province. The patient traveled from Chopo province, where no cases linked to the current outbreak had previously been reported. There are growing concerns about access to areas under M23 control. The group has never managed a crisis like Ebola, but it has said that it will work with international partners to contain the virus. The response has been hampered by shortages of supplies and ongoing conflict across the region. Officials say 159 people have now died among more than 600 suspected cases across the region.
26: More than 20 countries have now condemned Israel after its national security minister posted a video showing detained Gaza flotilla activists being roughly treated and put in stress positions while he taunted them. Many have demanded answers from Israeli ambassadors over Itamar Ben-Gvir's actions. Italy has gone further. It's urging the EU to sanction Mr. Ben-Gvir, saying he violated basic human rights. Amir Nader is in Jerusalem.
28: We've just had a confirmation from the Israeli Foreign Ministry that the roughly 430 activists who were detained and were seen in that shocking video, they have been deported from Israel. They'll go first to Turkey and then onwards to their various countries. One doctor who was with them reported numerous cases of broken ribs, and there were three individuals who were hospitalised. So what we're hearing there actually goes much beyond the treatment that we've seen in the video.
26: Air France and the manufacturer Airbus have been convicted of corporate manslaughter for the crash 17 years ago of an airliner flying from Rio de Janeiro to Paris that killed 228 people. The appeal court in the French capital reversed the judgment of an earlier trial which had cleared the two companies. From Paris, Hugh Schofield reports.
29: This is a big reversal for the two companies, and though the fine they've been given is mainly symbolic, the conviction is a severe blow to their reputations. Flight AF447 went down in stormy weather in the mid-Atlantic, killing all on board. Analysis of flight recorders showed that speed sensors, so-called pitot tubes, on the outside of the plane had frozen up, giving the crew confusing data and prompting a series of disastrous decisions. At the first trial, the court decided that human error by the pilots was primarily at fault, but that has now been overruled, with Air France being blamed for not giving proper training to pilots and Airbus blamed for underestimating the vulnerability of the pitot tubes.
26: Hugh Schofield, you're listening to The World News from the BBC.
0: We can take all of the things that our ancestors give us,
1: yeah,
0: and we can process them in a positive way. We really can. I mean, even when it's really ugly, it still helps you understand, right? Because I think not understanding is more stressful than finally understanding.

0: Welcome to The Lisa Show, where we take a good look at life. Hey, it's Lisa. I think about my ancestor, Valentine Valentine, a lot. I know, great name. How could you not? Valentin Valentinsen, he emigrated from Denmark to America and served as a captain of 10 in the Hans Peter Olsen Pioneer Company. In some sources, his given name is spelled Valentine or Valentine Valentinsen. In America, his name became Valentine Valentine. Again, it's the name that got my attention, and I think especially because there really aren't many of us left with that name. Listen, I've done my part. I gave all of my children Valentine as a middle name. So there's 5 more out in the world, and even though none of them have given me grandchildren yet, don't get me started, the hope's still alive, you know? He converted to the Church of Jesus Christ of Latter-day Saints in Denmark. He was well-liked, pretty successful, and lived a good life in Denmark. And then everything changed. His conversion story is very meaningful to me. It was as if he felt it coming on before the missionaries came to this small town. When they did and he joined, his neighbors tried to stop the baptism. They beat up the missionaries, nearly killing one, but Valentine stood in between him and the mob and saved his life. He was badly beaten in the process, but went on to be baptized into his new faith in the middle of the night. After other attacks and with the help from friends, he left Denmark, paying for the passage of around 10 others, and joined the other saints in Utah, settling in Brigham City. I go by Lisa Valentine Clark for a lot of reasons, but one of them is because of my love of the Valentine heritage that I come from. But here's the thing. I wouldn't have this connection to my Valentine name if it hadn't been for family who cared enough to share our history from generation to generation. And I'm so grateful they did, because our ancestors' stories aren't just their stories. They're our stories too. Today, I have a professional genealogist, Amy Cross, in the studio. She started the popular YouTube channel, Ancestry Amy, where she gives all sorts of tips and tutorials on how to do family history. She was kind enough to sit down with me and share why family history is so powerful for all of us, how to get started, and how to get your kids involved. She even shared a family history idea that you can do while watching TV. Getting to watch TV and do family history? That's what I'm talking about. Here's Amy Cross.
1: I'm Amy Cross, and I started a YouTube channel just about 4 years ago because I want to help people find their ancestors. So it's called Ancestry Amy, although I don't work for Ancestry. I have to clarify that a lot of times with people. People know the word ancestry better than they know the word genealogy. Like if I say to people, you know, what do you do? And I'm like, well, I'm a professional genealogist. And then they think I'm saying geologist. They think, oh, we find rocks? And I'm like, cool rocks. No, that's not what I do. And so then I explain it. So they know the words family history, but genealogy is a word that a lot of people aren't familiar with. So that's why I wanted to use the word ancestry, because people understand that. Okay. When they want to understand where they're from, they know that that's ancestry. And that's great. When did it become a passion for you? Actually, when I was younger, both of my grandmothers were into family history, and I'm the only granddaughter on both sides. Sometimes older people can be intimidating and kind of scary for little kids, but I love to hear their stories. So when I was a teenager, I started working on family trees with one of my grandmothers, and it just became something that I was interested in. Let's not even talk about how many years that's been.
0: Oh my gosh.
1: It's been a long time.
0: Has there been a surprising or maybe an emotional discovery that you've made while doing family history that kind of keeps you going?
1: Yeah. Some of the most surprising discoveries are not necessarily positive ones.
0: Really?
1: They may be the family dirt, you know, the mysteries and things like that. But I actually think those are really helpful because a lot of times they help people understand their families better. Like my grandmother used to say that my great-grandmother's family didn't really like my great-grandfather, but she'd never tell me why. Well, I figured it out finally. And there was a divorce, and it was in the newspaper's kind of divorce. And that newspaper told me some things that, oh, that's why. Now I understand. And I know other people that have suffered from even more serious things in their family, right? And when they can understand sometimes where some of those things come from, then I think they're able to process it a little bit better. Krista Cowan is a friend of mine who works at Ancestry, and she says families are messy. And it's true. So sometimes when you find that dirt, it can be interesting, right? But it can also be illuminating. We can take all of the things that our ancestors give us,
0: yeah,
1: and we can process them in a positive way. We really can.
2: And even when it's really ugly, it still helps you understand, right? Because I think not understanding is more stressful than finally understanding. I have a friend of mine who has discovered that her family were people that were enslavers.

0: their family, it helps them be brave when they learn that their great-great-great-grandfather did this or did that. It gives you power. It's cool.
1: Oh, that's so inspiring. I think that's so great. You talk to a lot of people. You've helped thousands of people with family history. I'm wondering if you'll talk a little bit more about why you feel like it's so important.
0: I think it's important because regardless of what you believe religiously or spiritually, I've never encountered somebody that gets into family history that doesn't have kind of a spiritual type of experience with it. I used to make a lot of books for clients. I've never handed a book that talked about their family to a client and not had them cry, ever. I mean, just learning about your family is a very transformative experience. It really is. And I wish that I could express that more to people because there are so many people that they just think, oh, I can't do that. Or maybe they just haven't felt it yet, you know?
1: The pull.
0: The pull, yeah. But once you do, you just can't deny it. That's why I'm doing what I'm doing. I want to help people feel that feeling when they discover their ancestors and how that just can change them. I mean, some people believe that those people are not far away, that maybe they will see them again. Other people don't believe that. And I have had friends in both camps, but I've never had any of them that haven't felt something when they've learned something meaningful about their ancestor. So regardless of what your belief structure is, I think it can be a really rewarding thing for you. And I think it's good for your kids. And there's been studies done. BYU did one. Emory University did one. There's been multiple studies by psychologists about the powerful effects on children of learning about their family history. I mean, significant. They're much more emotionally stable and they feel more confidence in who they are. And how you explain that? You know what I mean? And if it's good for your kids, you can't deny it's good for you too.
1: Right.
0: You know, if it's having that effect on your children, it's got to have a positive effect on you too.
1: And bringing you together.
0: Absolutely.
1: We were talking a little bit about the power of stories on the Lisa Show in a previous episode with storyteller Sam Payne.
0: Yes.
1: Who talked about the transformative power of just sharing a story as a way of making a real bond and connection.
0: I mean, a good story is powerful, right?
1: Yeah.
0: But when it's a good story about somebody that you're related to, that you get your DNA from,
1: yeah,
0: it makes it even more powerful. Because it's part of you. It's where you came from, right?
1: Yeah.
0: And it helps you discover yourself. It really does.
1: Well, so then where does somebody start? Family history work, you're fresh, new. You're like, oh, this sounds great. I wouldn't even know where to start.
0: Let me tell you, the first thing to do is get the stories before they're gone. That's the thing that I hear from people all the time. I wish that I had asked grandma about this. I wish that I had recorded the information that she told me that I've kind of forgotten now or mixed up. So my biggest advice, if somebody's wanting to start, is go to the oldest people in your family and get their stories. Get their recollections of the different family members that they remember so that you can then at least begin your family tree. But you also want the stories because that's what's so powerful and they can tell them to you. And kids are so good at that now, right?
1: Yeah.
0: Give them a phone.
1: That's true.
0: And let them go at it, you know, with anybody in their family. And adults are sometimes more willing to talk to the little kids, right, than they may be somebody else. And I promise you, even with somebody with memory problems, they frequently remember their childhood. They may not remember what happened 10 minutes ago, but they likely will remember some of the things that happened to them when they were younger. And as people get older, a lot of times they feel overlooked and kind of not important to the world anymore. What a great way to honor them. And on my website, I have a handout where you can find out more about just a list of questions, or you can Google it. You know what I mean?
1: Oh,
0: questions to ask somebody.
1: Heart of the matter.
0: Yeah. And I have a video, I have a YouTube video on that too. Because one of the most important things is when you start getting them talking is to try not to interrupt them. Let them go with the flow. And then after they're done with that stream of thought, then you can go back to whatever it is that you're interested in asking them about. But it will be meaningful to them too because you care.
1: Yeah.
0: You're asking.
1: Oh, I love that. Okay, so I want to get down to sort of the brass tacks of that. Your favorite resources, tools, tech innovation to do family history. If you had to say, okay, this is for sure where I would go, what would you say?
0: A lot of people use Ancestry. It is expensive.
1: Ancestry.com.
0: Yes. It is expensive, but it's the most user-friendly platform to build your tree, I believe. You also can work in family search, but what a lot of people don't understand is that that's a group effort. You're making one tree. So people are changing it all of the time. So if you're going to really get into it, you can explore that a little.

0: bit, but I recommend that you have somewhere that you can work on your own family tree. There's programs like Roots Magic and other genealogy programs, and they have a free version that you can have on your computer and you can work there. But the reality is that you need to use records to continue to find and prove the information that you're discovering. I say peek at other people's trees, but don't blindly adopt them, because there are bad trees out on Ancestry. There's mistakes in the family search tree. But the reality is everybody makes mistakes when they're starting, so don't let that affect you too much. Know that you're going to make some mistakes. It's all good. But one other thing that a lot of people don't know about is family search has some wonderful, they call them their wiki pages, and it's like Wikipedia for genealogists.
1: Okay.
0: And a lot of people don't know to go there. And they have two things there. They'll give you some background information about that location, but then they'll also tell you lots of different places where you can get different types of information and different types of records. And they're not just on Family Search. That's what I love about the wiki pages. They'll direct you to Ancestry, MyHeritage, Find My Past, local societies. They'll tell you anything. So if your family lived in a particular place, you can go to those wiki pages. There's a lot of free resources out there for you.
1: Oh, that's so useful. The best places for finding stories if you don't have someone living that you can ask would be where?
0: Oh, that's a good question. I think one of the best places to get the stories is the newspapers.
1: Really?
0: Yeah, because they're prolific and they're not that hard to find anymore. AI is changing the world of family history because they can read now all of the type. And so now it's much easier to find. You're not manually looking for things like I did 30 or 40 years ago.
1: Oh, yeah, by date and place.
0: Oh, absolutely. You can use it to translate stuff. So for instance, if you have documents from your family, let's say you descend from people that came from Germany. German is so hard to read, but AI can handle it. It's so much different.
1: Wow.
0: So I would say newspapers would be the first thing just because it's the easiest.
1: Mm-hmm.
0: If you can find some kind of a history of the community,
1: Every once
0: in a while, your family might be in it. Sometimes you might luck out and find journals. But, you know, not everybody journals, and those are harder to find. But if you can find them, they're awesome. And then every once in a while, you can find a family Bible that's really, really, really helpful, too. But it is harder to get those stories. That's part of the reason why I really try to drill into people. Get them from those living people, because they'll tell you things you're not going to find anywhere
1: else. And even if they're not really old. Like, even if they're just in their 40s and 50s.
0: Absolutely. Absolutely. You want to get those stories, because you never know when they're not going to be around anymore. But I actually had a friend who was older, and he wasn't super computer literate, and his daughter was like, "Dad, stop." You know, he just kept messing things up, because he just didn't know what he was doing.
1: Oh, yeah, sure.
0: And part of it was just not understanding how the program worked, and part of it was his age. But he really wanted to contribute to the effort, right? He really wanted to participate in family history and feel those feelings that you feel when you do so. And so he and I were talking, and he's like, "I don't know what to do." And I understood his frustration. But we started talking about it, and I said, "Well, have you written your history?"
1: Yeah.
0: And he said, "No." He has a remarkable life and had so much to say. And I said, "Share your stories. You know, you have so many and you don't want your great-grandchildren to not hear them." And so he did. And he was so proud of it. And there's so many people that are going to be so fortunate to have his recollections of his life. So there's so many ways to engage. It doesn't have to be building a family tree, finding places, finding dates. You can tell your story. You can ask other people their stories. Read some of the stories. You don't have to necessarily be contributing to it, but you can read about their lives. You can gather photographs while you have people around that may be able to tell you about the people in the pictures. That's the other thing, is to ask.
1: Oh, sure.
0: And that's
1: to be able to detail it.
0: Exactly, because I can't tell you how many people inherit these really old, wonderful pictures and they have no idea who's in them.
1: Oh,
0: but you may
1: have
0: had somebody that does now, right? There's so many ways to be engaged in finding out more about your family history.
1: You're listening to The Lisa Show, and we'll be right back.
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3: When my late husband was diagnosed with a terminal disease, that was one of our first thoughts, is you've got to get all your stories down and tell your family story, your personal history in your own words.
4: Yes.
3: Because I desperately wanted that for my children and for our non-existent grandchildren,
4: yes,
3: you know, that are just a hope right now. And to have those written, I mean, it's just such a treasure for my children. After he passed, I asked for stories.
4: Yeah.
3: I said,
4: from other people.
3: From other people. Like, some of you have stories that I've never heard about him. Will you send them to me? Will you write them down and send them so that I can give them to my children? And a lot of people did. That's another way.
4: Yes.
3: And I just think, why do we wait
4: until somebody's gone? Yeah.
3: To ask for those sort of stories. I have a friend who's a great journal writer, and every once in a while, he'll send my family a journal entry from years ago, like when we were younger and had little kids and things, and his recollection of shared memories. And he'll just photocopy and send us an excerpt from his journal about what he wrote and remembered at that time. And it's like gold.
4: Yeah. It is. It's so fun.
3: I know, me too.
4: I mean, I should do better. It's what
3: I know. I'm like actually surprised that you would say that, because you're talking about journals. And my mom kept journals, like her. She has these red journals that she's kept her whole life, where she could go back. Oh, I know when you got the chicken pox. I know the exact date. I know when the last time you went to the, because of her journals. And they're like amazing. And you'd think with such a great example, I would be better at it. I'm like, this is so important. I want to do a podcast about it. And yet, do I do it?
5: I nope. know it. I'm in professional genealogist, and I don't do it.
3: In bursts, I do it, I guess I talk a lot, so.
5: There you go. That's my thing, too.
3: That's
5: my journal is my YouTube channel, my grandchildren and
3: great-grandchildren.
5: Yeah, there
3: you go. It's a record. It counts. Well, I was joking with my friends that, like, when someone died, you used to give them a shoebox of some old photos and some forms or something. And now, it's like, what's their Facebook password?
4: Yeah.
3: You need to know a bazillion passwords. What is some advice that you would give for somebody who wants to sort of preserve their memories digitally that maybe they should be thinking about?
4: Absolutely. I actually did a video because I live in an area in California that was affected by the fires.
3: Yeah, you go.
4: Yeah, and my house was spared, but it wasn't by much. I had digitized a lot of things that I had been given over the years, but I had a box of things that my mom had fairly recently given me that I hadn't done yet. There were old family pictures, and that's all I could think about. You know, the clothes and all the other junk in my house. So my advice is, you never know when a fire, a flood, or just humidity can do damage. You know, you just never know. My advice is digitize it and get it out there and share it so that if your computer crashes, it's not gone. And I also encourage people to organize things, because I don't know if you're like me, but my phone has such a mess of photos in it. We take pictures of all sorts of stupid things, right? That we're not going to care about in 10 minutes, let alone 10 years.
3: I know. It's so true. And there's just the volume, the sheer volume.
4: Yeah. And when my dad passed away during COVID, I got all of his stuff that he had. Mm-hmm. And I spent a lot of time going through everything and trying to sort what was important on his camera and what wasn't. And it was kind of overwhelming. So when you can think about, how can I organize my life so that it makes sense to people that are going to inherit it whenever they do.
3: Yeah.
4: Do whatever makes sense to you, and you may change it later, you may move it around a little bit, and that's fine.
3: Are there certain best practices for documenting, preserving the history that's happening in families?
4: First thing is, like I said before, digitizing the stuff.
3: So scan things.
4: Scan it.
3: Get it on a hard drive.
4: Stories.
3: Get it in the cloud.
4: Yes,
3: all the things.
4: Exactly. So that it's preserved and it's shared, right? Because the other thing that happened is one person in a family has inherited a bunch of junk.
3: Right.
4: And then their kids get it and they don't know what to do with it and they chuck it. Whereas somebody else in the family would have loved to have had that.
3: Right.
4: So when you get it out there and you share it, it's a really positive thing. I also think we're moving away from books in our world, and you can do them digitally too. The old genealogy books, oh my gosh, kill me now. They are so boring. But with images now, there's so many fun ways that you can make a book where you can tell the story to your family. And they don't have to be super detailed. The other thing that you can do, I created a card game for my grandkids.
3: Really?
4: I have a couple cards. I'll show them to you later. I have 9 grandkids that are 10 and under. And they're all really close in age. And I wanted to find ways for my kids and my grandkids to connect with their ancestors. And so I made these cards, and they have a picture of the individual along with some basic information in their name. And my grandkids and I have been playing the game before they could ever read. So like one of my granddaughters will hold it up and say, Mimi, do you have this person, you know? And then we'll play Go Fish, or we'll play the memory game where they turn him over. And it was so funny because not long ago we took our grandson on a little special trip. And we're in the back seat. He and I, my husband's driving, and we're playing this card game. And whenever he got a match, then my husband and I would tell him a story about that person.
3: Oh, how fun.
4: And what was really cool, and you have kids, so you know how long memories are with kids sometimes, right? But a couple of days after we got home, we were playing with his siblings, and he remembered a number of the stories that we told him.
3: Wow.
4: Which to me is...
3: It's the whole point.
4: Exactly. And he gets to see their faces. And this grandfather, you know, was a cowboy, and this one worked on ships. And for little kids, it's just cool.
3: No kidding.
4: There's so many ways that you can share your ancestors with your family. It's just finding what works for your own family.
3: Well, I would never think of like a card game. You know that Guess Who game?
4: Yeah.
3: I have a friend who has changed the people in the faces to like people in the family.
4: Oh, what a good idea.
3: And I think, especially like if you have cousins and family that's spread across and that you don't spend a lot of time, like how fun would that be? My family of origin growing up was away from the majority of the family, who all lived in one state and we lived in a different one. And my mom would make like a poster board and with the family tree with like their pictures so that we would know which cousins go to which aunt and uncle, because it is a rather large family. And
4: it
3: was fun. I can still see that in your head, pictures, right? In my head.
4: Yeah. That's why I'm really big about trying to do anything that you can with images, because it will lock in a lot.
3: But, you know, I don't think that originally I would have thought, oh, this is family history. You know, I would have thought the old charts that would unfold and unfold that I'd see my mom and my aunts do and like lay out like a quilt to piece together. And I just thought, oh, that looks hard
4: very
3: and intimidating and complicated. But I'm so glad they did it. You've given me some ideas to teach kids and teenagers to sort of enjoy it. Are there other ways that maybe people haven't considered that they could get their kids in on family history?
4: I think you need to speak to what they're interested in. If you have a kid that is making videos, you know, a lot of teenagers really enjoy now making videos. And if you have a kid that's making videos, ask them if they want to make a video of you or of grandma or grandpa or great grandma or grandpa if they're around, or an aunt or an uncle or even cousins. It doesn't really matter. Speak to their strengths. If they like doing the research, it's like being a detective, you know, it's like solving a mystery.
3: Yeah.
4: And I love that, obviously. And so some kids might really enjoy that part of it and might want to work on it. And they're going to be probably more digitally capable than you are. And so let them do it. Let them speak to their strengths and let them go on those websites. And they're going to be able to do searches and stuff so quickly. And you can talk to other people that are involved in family history that may know your children and say, what do you think would be something, you know, that Johnny could do, you know, to help us with family history in our family? Mm-hmm. And they may have some insight because they know your family and maybe they know a little bit more about family history.
3: And a little bit more about the technology that's associated and programs that you might not even know.
4: Yeah.
3: Oh, I like that. So for those of us raising families in the busyness of it all, there's got to be some sort of family systems or practices, things that we could be gathering or doing, even though time is very limited. What can somebody do in the next 10 minutes? Like if they said, okay, I have 10 minutes right now to do something with family history, what would you tell them?
4: I would say gather a story, or I would say read something that is available to you about your family if you have things out there. I think those are the two things that really you can do in 10 minutes. If you're working on something, you can spend 10 minutes on something and then just leave yourself a note. I left off here and I want to come back to it again. But I think the most important things are really to gather the stories and then to spend some time trying to learn more about your family. So if you know that your family descended from Revolutionary War soldiers, somebody could learn a little bit more about that unit that they were in and what happened. Mm-hmm. We talked about not being great journalers, but I actually think if you can do that mm-hmm. a little bit, even if you just write a sentence, Johnny sure. did something so funny today, I think that's really helpful, because as much as you think when you have young children, you're never going to forget these adorable things that they do, you will. And that can be part of your family narrative that means a lot to your children when they've grown up.
3: So even just at the end of the day, a line or two about what happened that day.
4: Yeah, just what happened. And then the other thing, too, that I would recommend is we're not taking photographs and developing them anymore, right? It's all digital. And I do think those photographs of our family get lost mm-hmm. in the myriad of all the other stuff that we take.
3: The sheer volume.
4: Yeah, and the other thing that happens with our phones is that you may have the date that you took the photograph, and if you allow the photograph to locate where the photograph was taken, that can help. But some people, for good reasons, don't do that.
3: Oh, sure.
4: Then you go back 10 years later, and you're looking at that, and you're thinking, I have no idea what this was about.
3: Yeah, how do
4: so
3: I find this?
4: Maybe if you can start annotating some of your photographs mm-hmm. in some way, I think that would be really helpful, because otherwise it may be a very overwhelming task to you later, something that you could just do while you're sitting and watching TV. There's no formula. You don't have to do anything a particular way. That's the biggest thing that I want to communicate today with you guys, is I want people to know they can find out about their ancestors in so many different ways. Don't let anything stop you from giving it a shot, however you want to.
3: Did you think you had to wait until you were retired to dip your toes into family history? Did you think it was all about pedigree charts and scrolling through microfiche? Did you think that you were just going to have to learn a foreign language to read stacks of census records? I did, and boy, was I wrong. Talking to Amy made me realize two things. First, doing family history is becoming easier and easier with technology and AI and family history applications like Ancestry.com. Second, our family histories are made every day, and we can begin documenting those by recording a family member telling a story, or organizing our photos while we watch TV, or writing a few lines in our journals each day, or having our teens use their phones for something productive for once by filming family gatherings. We may not have epic stories or names like Valentine Valentine, who trekked thousands of miles next to a covered wagon to a better life. But with every 10-minute effort we make to connect our families to our stories, we're making some pretty important footprints of our own in the journey that is a family's history. 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
3: Hi, and welcome to the Council of Moms. I'm your host, Lisa Valentine Clark, mother of five, friend to all. I don't know why I said that, but feels true, especially today, because the Council of Moms is like the best way to form a friendship. It's like a friendship with a united front for a common purpose, to help each other as we make it up as we go in mothering. And doing the best that we can, knowing that we're going to make mistakes along the way, but not letting it immobilize us, but letting it fuel us forward and to do the best that we can for our kids and also for ourselves. And so I'm really grateful for this Council of Moms. I'm at the phase of life where my kids are mostly grown, and I have a lot of stories in my head about coulda, shoulda, wouldas. But most of all, I just love the experience of motherhood, and I've think, what a great, you're never not a mom. And so I think it's I'm taking it to heart right now. And so I really appreciate this counsel where I can really bring that to the forefront and I don't have to hide it or be ashamed of it. Motherhood is a lot of things. And one of those things is not simple. So mm-hmm. Thank you for all being here. I'm not alone in this counsel. I have a great lineup for you today. And I'll let them introduce themselves.
9: I'm Erica Price. I'm a mom of 5 boys, and I love all the things that I learn being a mom. And some kids have given me an associate's degree, and I have 2 that I'm getting a PhD with right now.
3: That's amazing. I love that.
10: That's perfect. Hi, my name is Ruth Aguirre. I am a mom to 4 children from 13, 11, 8, and 7. Those last 2, I don't know. I don't know what happened there. So grateful for all 4 of them to be in my life. And I also have I work outside the home, which is very fulfilling for me, and just managing, balancing all the things with motherhood as well.
3: Awesome.
11: I'm Amy Hackworth. I'm a mom to 3 great boys. 2 are young adults, moved out of the house. And then we have an 11-year-old here at home. And we are getting our PhD. Erica, yeah. This 11-year-old has tested some previous theories. He's pushed some previous boundaries. Entered territory previously unknown with this guy.
3: I love it. Previously unknown. But not for long. I love it when we can all come together because the Council of Moms, because motherhood was always meant to be a team sport. This is from one of our listeners. I'm going to really dive in. It's kind of tender. Dear Council of Moms, this is tender for me. I love being a mom and I love my husband. But in the last few years, parenting has gotten so busy for us. We both work. We both try to spend as much time with the kids as we can. And at the end of the day, it just feels like there's nothing left. Even though this family feels like it's the dream that we're working for, and I feel grateful for my husband and the effort he's putting in, and it feels like there's just this distance growing between us, trying to be affectionate feels forced and awkward. It's like we're roommates with a business relationship. You can probably guess how this has affected intimacy in our marriage. I just don't know what to do, and it breaks my heart that part of me also dreads having to do anything about this. Just let me curl up with some peace and quiet alone and, you know, in the few spare moments where I can. Has anyone ever felt this way? How do you reconnect when parenting has drained your marriage? Ooh, this is a big question, and I'm glad that I have this group here because... yeah, it's hard.
11: Well, the first answer is yes. Real. Other people have felt this way.
3: Yeah. Okay. Yeah. We can answer that. Yes. You are not alone. Yeah.
11: You are not alone. Yeah. Yes.
3: That's hard.
11: Lots of us have felt this
9: way. I think Hallmark movies have ruined it because I think we have this like idea that everyone has to be. Yeah. Mm-hmm. Everyone has to be, you know, googly eyed and, And I'm not just talking about the leads in Hallmark movies. I'm talking about the supporting cast.
3: The quirky best friend.
9: Yes. And everyone's so in, like, you know, the grandma and grandpa are always so in love with each other. And so, like, and everyone just seems to be living this, you know, rom-com. Yeah. And then you go back to the kids vomiting. Your husband feels neglected.
3: Yeah.
9: You haven't slept in 4 days. And I get this. I mean, that feeling is so incredibly real. And I guarantee you every mother has felt this. I would be shocked if there is a mother out there who has not felt this way.
3: Yeah, for sure. The first thing that I thought about when I read this too was, oh, I know what phase of parenting you're in. You know, like just having parented for many, many years. Yeah. When you're in a certain phase, you think that that phase is going to last forever. I did. And it's really easy to get caught that way. And then you're in a new phase and it's new challenges. And so when I read this, I think every transition in your parenting affects your marriage and you need to pay attention for it instead of being surprised by it like I was in the beginning. All of those different transitions for what it is are going to affect your marriage and accounting for that before it happens instead of being surprised for it is something that I wish that I would have learned earlier.
11: Totally. For us, it was such a huge transition when our little boys grew up and started staying up later. We could count on the boys going to bed, and then we'd have some time together as a couple reliably, night after night. You know, sure, we're tired and exhausted, but as the kids got older and their bedtime crept up, that really cut into our time together to connect. And it didn't anticipate that, for sure. Our phones are so easy, and we think they're rest. Like, let me just curl up with some peace and quiet. So often that also means with our phone. And it's not really restorative, you know? And so we think spending a few minutes on our phone, and I mean, of course, there are times and I'm on my phone, but I think that's a mistake that I make a lot. When I think I need peace and quiet, I need some restoration. It doesn't come from Instagram, but I just check anyway. Yeah. I'll just see anyway.
3: Let me see.
11: I think for me, that is one of the biggest things that I have to take care of, really myself first and truly choose what will be restorative, helpful, nourishing, instead of just a few minutes of quiet. I need more than quiet. I need quiet that's going to help me feel better.
9: Yeah. Well, I would say too that like your partner is in your life because there was something that they restored in you when you met them. Like there was something that you sensed that filled you. And I know relationships evolve and change, but I do think like whenever my husband's like, can I come on the walk with you? I'm like, I want to be by myself for this. And so sometimes I have to do the walk by myself. But
3: okay,
9: I also feel that,
3: and I want to ask you more questions about that. How do you know the difference then of when it's like, hey, this is an opportunity to connect and this is an opportunity for solo? Because I feel like that's a really big point that you brought up, Erica.
9: I just know that in my mind, I have to work through things alone, like in certain places. So like I use my walks or my exercising to just like get all the inner speak figured out. Yeah. And then I feel like that prepares me to now be present for other people because now I know what I'm thinking. Sometimes I don't know what I'm thinking and I need that exercise or that time alone or whatever that is. Maybe that's shopping, maybe that's, you know, whatever your time alone is. But I truly do believe that if we can see our partners as a restorative opportunity, but I also believe that there has to be clear content communication about that. Right. Like, this is what I really need from you right now. Can you just sit and rub my feet while I tell you about my day? Or can we just like sit in this room and talk for 5 minutes? Like, I just need to talk to you. I don't think touching or intimacy in like a romantic sense is necessary. I think for that restoration to kind of happen and actually get the ball rolling to want to be more affectionate with your spouse.
3: I think that's pretty wise.
10: Yeah. I was going to add piggyback to both of those comments, which I really loved, is as I heard the question, right there, we kind of sense those transitions are just brutal. Let's be honest.
3: Okay.
10: They're so hard. You're sleep deprived. You're not eating well, you know, all that you are taking care of another human. And so there's just like no human can really be optimal in all the things, you know, when all of those variables are happening. But something that I really like, I'm a teacher as well. That's my job. And some of the things I like to teach about to social work students is intentional self-care. That's different from just self-care. And what I mean by that is really figuring out, and kind of speaks to Erica, you know, Erica's experience, like figuring out what is it that I truly need? What part of my body, mind, spirit, emotion, you know, what part is truly fatigued or needs tending to? Right. Yeah. It sounded like for Erica, her mind just going, so many unresolved things that was going to get in the way of connecting with her spouse, connecting with her children, connecting with people. And so then what does that look like for Erica, right? To be able to have restoration in her mind, it meant moving her body and being alone. Right. And again, I just echo the ability to be clear, communicate. What is it? Brené Brown said clear is kind. I really like that. Right? That we can be so clear with, you know, people, our spouses, our children, hey, I need to do this because this helps me to do this. I'm not neglecting you. I'm not, you know, not inviting you. This isn't about love or that I don't care, but it is, it does mean this for me. And this is what I need to be able to then come back, you know, fully. And another thing I would add is that I remember, and I think I still kind of fall into it a little bit, is feeling like I've got to give my children 150% of me, which really is saying I've got to give all of me and then some.
3: It's kind of that martyr kind of like motherhood of like, if I am not completely depleted, then my children don't have what they need.
10: Yeah, it's true. Or I also find myself kind of going in autopilot even sometimes, right? My children are growing. They're able to do more things on their own. I don't have to do all the things, but sometimes I'm just like, right? That then, of course, there's nothing left for anyone, even myself, right? If I'm kind of in this mindset.
11: Here's something that made a huge difference for us. And I'm just now realizing we've stopped doing it. So good reminder. This comes from John Gottman, relationship expert, the 6-second kiss.
3: Yes.
11: So instead
3: talk about
11: of just,
3: this. I love this.
11: You know, okay, goodbye. See you. Have a good day. Mwah. It's a 6-second kiss. And there is a huge difference. Yeah. It is just a little bit longer, a little bit more tender. It's not, my husband is still walking out the door, leaving, you know, or he's just come home.
3: You're not getting caught up in the moment.
11: Yeah, we're not getting caught up in the moment. It's not derailing our day, but it created a lot more tenderness and affection for us just in these little tiny moments.
3: Six seconds.
11: So surprised. 6 seconds. It's
3: not those kinds of rituals. Those kind of rituals of like checking in. Hey, how are you doing? Really well. You know, like, how can I help you in this day today? When will I see you? And being happy, and when you see them, and looking in their face, and I like, these are things that can happen in under a minute, but that make a huge difference. And having things to look forward to together.
10: Oh, absolutely. When
3: that can help you reconnect.
10: I think that speaks to the different types of intimacy that we can have as well. There's not just one type of intimacy, okay? And that one's great, right? But even just that, you know, how are you checking in with each other, you know, all those things, that's emotional intimacy for me, right? That's going to fill my cup for those other moments of intimacy that are just great.
3: That's good.
9: I had an older couple that I really admired, that they had a rule, and that rule was whenever, I think the mom just worked in the home. And so whenever dad would come home, one of their rules was dad didn't talk to any of the children until he and mom left and went to a room for 10 minutes. They had 10 or 15 minutes by themselves, and all the kids knew it. It's like, nope, I talked to mom first. And so they would go and they would talk about their days, and maybe they would just sit there and breathe. Like, breathe. But I thought, whoa, I really like that for a few reasons. One is it shows this intention and like routine. Like you are worth scheduling for me. Our relationship is worth putting on the schedule. The other thing I liked is it showed the kids priorities, which is mom and dad love us, but they need to talk first. And I think there's this assumption that if we give our kids our energy and neglect our spouses, then our kids are getting something. And if we pay attention to our spouses, then our kids are being neglected. And I disagree with that. I think our kids...
3: That is so good, Erica.
9: Well, I think when they see us being kind to our spouse or being affectionate or being complimentary or spending time with them, they internalize that as themselves. Like if you say something bad about your spouse, they hear it as being about themselves. So if you're willing to show love to your spouse and make them a priority and talk about them kindly and do these things with them, I truly believe our kids believe we're doing it for them. Wow. And I have no psychological backing on that. I just believe that that's true.
12: And you're also modeling.
9: Come on, give me some. Give
12: but
9: me
12: you're
9: some
12: also
9: backup.
12: Modeling you're, what you're kind wrong. Of relationships that they will accept in the future or not, right?
9: Yeah. Yeah.
12: And you're also modeling all these different ways that can help them make a meaningful, deep, important, connection.
10: Absolutely. It is a role modeling that we do. I remember I spoke with someone that was struggling in their own relationships. And it was really interesting when we figured out that growing up, you know, they never saw their parents have conflict, just like awesome lovey-dovey moments. And so we're role modeling all the time, the good stuff, right? And, how a healthy relationship looks like in that sense, but also when it's challenging and having to, you know, work out through problems. So all of these things, you know, our kids are benefiting from it. And so it's important to recognize that.
12: I love that.
9: If I could say there's one thing that I wish I mean, I've been married now for 29 years. We're going to be married 30 here soon. If there's one thing that I think could really establish a tone of intimacy with your partner, and I have not been good at this, but is smiling when you see them. I think for the first, you know, that first decade of littles, like little people, you are so exhausted. My husband would just be handed a baby. You know, like, here's a baby. I have to go to the bathroom by myself. Here's a baby. Take the baby. And I wish that I had just acknowledged my love and delight in who he is as a person with just a smile. Like, I am so happy to see you. Here's a baby. I'm going to the bathroom.
12: Yeah. Give me a 6 second kiss.
9: Yes.
12: While we hold the baby.
9: Yes. 6 second kiss. And just, I regret that he did not walk into the room and see me smile at him first before we started dealing with all the heavy. So that's something I'm working on.
12: I want to go through and ask and tell this mom, like, I know it feels like, oh, we'll worry about this later. There's too much, but don't. Like, this is me, like, saying, reconnect, do whatever. Like, it is in your best interest. It's in your kids' best interest. It's in your husband's best. Like, don't wait to reconnect. There's so many different ways that you can do it and ask your, like, for your specific. But, like, I just feel like I'm having like an emotional reaction of like, oh, this is how important I feel like this is, because I hope that someday that I do get remarried and that I can like be thinking about, oh, then how would that look with adult kids and a marriage? And then how do you do that? Like it is a privilege, I feel like, to be able to ask this question in a way that I didn't realize it when I was living it. And so I just feel like I want to give like a plug to that of like, this is really important and it's worth doing. Don't wait. So
11: that is
12: there's
11: so
12: my thing.
10: Yeah.
9: I had a woman that I was talking to. She was a sweet little friend. She was in her 80s and I was going through a phase where I had nothing to give anyone. Like I just felt like I had nothing left. And I said, my number one complaint is I'm just so tired. And so, you know, I'm just so excited when everyone goes to bed. I just want to go to bed. So the thought of another conversation or the thought of, you know, being romantic with my husband or whatever, I'm like, I have no energy. And she looked at me and she said, this is so funny that this 80-year-old is telling me this. Hey, she says,
12: I love this.
9: Oh, honey, you need to learn to have some caffeine at 6 p.m. And I said, what? And she says, this is how we get through this. She's like, we all feel this way. Like, we've felt this way. And if you don't have what you need, then let me help you give you what you need. And later
12: she
9: that day,
12: she wasn't like getting you off the hook.
9: No, because
12: she's like, this
9: I think
12: is it.
9: What she sees looking back is this is the relationship. These are the things that are going to bless your life more than anything.
12: Yeah.
9: You don't let this fall by the wayside just because you don't have the energy reserves. I'm going to help you get the energy reserves. And so later that day, there was a door. We had this conversation early in the morning and then we parted. And then later that day, there was a little knock on the door and this little 84-year-old woman had gone to the grocery store.
12: Stop it.
9: And she had gotten me canned drinks that were caffeinated.
12: Oh,
9: and she just dropped them off and she says, you know why I gave them to you. And she left.
10: Okay, that 80-year-old.
12: I want to be her. So and now I have a new life goal, Erica. Cheers to you and cheers. You guys want to be friends with me because I will do a caffeine drop off and be like, you recommit to your marriage. You make it work no matter what it takes. That's going to be me, Erica. Thank you.
13: Yes.
12: I have a new purpose in life. Thank you.
13: You're welcome. I think we all need to be a little more like her. But it was a really beautiful moment.
12: It made a
13: because
12: point,
13: it reminded
12: didn't
13: me.
12: It? Yes, stayed
13: it made
12: with
13: a
12: you.
13: Point.
12: She it wasn't like, oh, yeah, it's hard. Don't worry about it. Go to sleep. She was like, no, these relationships matter. We'll do what it needs
11: okay,
12: to
11: so
12: take.
11: I want to, on this,
13: all day.
11: Wow. In this vein, I want to get your take on this. I have a friend who schedules time for intimate things a couple times a week. It's on the schedule. Mm-hmm. Both of them know. And that's how they have solved it in their family. Like,
12: see, we
11: busy,
12: need more ideas like this. And I think early in my marriage,
11: right?
12: I would have said, that's so unromantic. Like, what?
11: Yeah,
12: what does it mean? But I actually found a time in my marriage during working full time and graduate school and small children where we did that. We scheduled it.
11: Yeah.
12: And then you can like look forward to it. And
13: but you schedule the gym.
12: Yeah.
13: You schedule.
12: And I schedule getting my teeth cleaned. And I schedule.
13: Yes, and grocery shopping.
12: Yeah.
13: And
12: I do.
13: It's just as important.
12: Yeah.
11: I think that's so true that as a younger person, it seems so unromantic. But when you're in the thick of it, it makes
12: no,
11: a lot
12: now
11: of sense.
12: I'm like,
11: you're
12: that
11: like,
12: is yep. good problem solving and good for you.
13: Yes. Can it. I give you another tip that someone gave
12: yes.
13: me? And I love this.
12: And
13: this won't work for everyone, and I totally acknowledge that. But they said, intimacy starts 12 hours before you see your partner, really.
12: So true.
13: And so it's just this idea of, you know, like connecting. So maybe that's through texts, like, hey, how you doing? Like, let's just connect that way. Think about them. But one thing that they said is they put on their husband's cologne behind their ear. Through the day, because every time they turn, they just kind of think of him. And it's the thinking of the person you love that just all of a sudden makes seeing them more of a priority and spending time with them more of a priority.
10: There is a science to that. There is a science to that I just love because our bodies, okay, women's bodies are amazing. We all know that.
12: Yeah.
10: But let's just talk about how more amazing it is.
12: Okay.
10: Is that our bodies have three times more the receptors for pleasure than men. Okay, so think about that. And also, it's turned off. It needs to be turned on, unlike men. Right? And so, but once it's turned on, our machines are pretty amazing. So that's exactly why, you know, intimacy starts early on. We've really got to get our mind into it. Then it starts to turn on and then warm up and all of those things that really puts us in a better place for physical intimacy than just cold turkey kind of thing, right? We're completely off. And when the husband's suggesting some things, we're not completely ready and like they are, you know?
12: Oh, this has been such a great discussion and I feel like we could keep going. This is one of those Council of Moms where I'm really hoping that people watch it and then they take the time to make a comment to kind of keep it going. Because I feel like that there are a lot of other ways to reconnect of like, oh, we tried this and this worked, or this was the unexpected thing that worked for us, or this is our non-negotiable. Like I would love to, that's my dream, is that other Council of Moms talk about it.
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15: I'm Julie Rose. 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
18: We don't have to change our mind. We don't have to compromise. 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
15: And we're exploring tough topics with nuance and an open mind.
19: What we have is not a politician's problem. We have an incentives problem. And we can't expect different results unless and until we change the rules of that system.
15: We're out to become better citizens, kinder neighbors, and more effective advocates for the things that matter most. It all starts right after the news.
20: Province signaling the spread of the virus from the original epicenter of the outbreak. We'll keep you right up to date.
21: I'm Debbie Russ with the BBC News. The first case of Ebola has been confirmed in rebel-held territory in eastern Congo's South Kivu province. M23 rebels say tests showed a positive case. Emery Makumeno is in Kinshasa.
22: The M23 rebels have issued a statement saying that a 28-year-old, without mentioning the gender, died in the village of Miti Moresa, which is only about 20 kilometers north of the main city of Bukavu in South Kivu. They say they buried him using safe burial protocols, and they did not have enough time to confirm whether the person died of Ebola, but he had symptoms related to Ebola.
21: U.S. border authorities have ordered an Air France flight to the United States to divert to Canada because a person from Congo was allowed to board in error. The agency said it took decisive action to stop the flight reaching Detroit. The U.S. is restricting entry for those without U.S. passports who were in the region. More than 20 countries have condemned Israel after its national security minister posted a video showing detained Gaza flotilla activists being roughly treated and put in stress positions while he taunts them. Many have demanded answers from Israeli ambassadors. Italy is urging the EU to sanction Itamar Ben-Gvir, saying he violated basic human rights. Yolan Nell reports from Jerusalem.
23: Israel's prime minister and other members of his cabinet have criticized the minister's conduct. He's shown taunting detainees while they kneel with their heads touching the floor and their hands tied behind their backs. A lawyer for the Israeli NGO Adullah, which gave legal support to the activists, told the BBC they'd endured more severe treatment than others who joined recent flotillas. Israel denies any breaches of international law. 1 week after they set sail from Turkey, most of the activists are being sent back there by plane.
21: Air France and the manufacturer Airbus have been convicted of corporate manslaughter for the crash 17 years ago of an airliner flying from Rio de Janeiro to Paris that killed 228 people. Hugh Schofield reports.
24: This is a big reversal for the two companies, and though the fine they've been given is mainly symbolic, the conviction is a severe blow to their reputations. Flight AF447 went down in stormy weather in the mid-Atlantic, killing all on board. Analysis of flight recorders showed that speed sensors, so-called pitot tubes, on the outside of the plane had frozen up, giving the crew confusing data and prompting a series of disastrous decisions. At the first trial, the court decided that human error by the pilots was primarily at fault, but that has now been overruled, with Air France...
25: My position is that capital punishment is just, and that God has ordained it. And he says it's because he has made man in his image. And when you kill a man, it's like an attack on God.
0: I mean, I'm just against the death penalty, period, regardless of the situation. There's nobody who's beyond the reach of God's grace.
1: Scripture teaches that the death penalty is permissible, but we are convicting innocent people. And I don't believe we're using all reasonably available means to avoid doing that.
2: Hey, it's Julie, and this is Top of Mind, where we tackle tough topics with nuance and an open mind. We're out to become better citizens, kinder neighbors, and more effective advocates. Only a third of countries worldwide execute people convicted of serious crimes. The United States is one of them. In 2025, 47 people were executed across 11 states. That's the highest number in 15 years. Meanwhile, public support for the death penalty has declined dramatically in the last three decades. From 80% of Americans in favor of capital punishment for someone convicted of murder to just over 50% who support it today. The death penalty, maybe more than any other question of crime and punishment, poses a conundrum for Americans, in large part because we are a majority Christian nation. And the Bible says, whoever sheds the blood of man, by man shall his blood be shed. For God made man in his own image. That's Genesis chapter 9, verse 6. From colonial America's earliest days, Christian ministers and their followers were among the biggest supporters of death as punishment, and not just for murder. A whole range of crimes, including blasphemy and adultery, could get a person hanged. Christianity was front and center in the execution, too, with the local minister visiting the condemned person to call them to repentance before the hanging, and then preaching a fiery sermon to the often boisterous crowd gathered at the gallows. But the Bible also says we are to turn the other cheek in mercy and forgiveness. So, which is it? There's disagreement in American Christianity today. On the one hand, surveys show people who identify as Christians are much more likely to support the death penalty than atheists. But many churches formally oppose capital punishment, including the Catholic Church, the Unitarian Universalist Association of Churches, United Methodist Church, and the Episcopal Church. Now, the Southern Baptist Convention, which is the largest evangelical denomination in America, supports capital punishment carried out as, quote, justly and fairly as possible. And my own faith, the Church of Jesus Christ of Latter-day Saints, quote, neither promotes nor opposes capital punishment. I have been puzzled about how to reconcile my own Christian beliefs on mercy and justice with capital punishment. So today's episode is personal for me, and I'm really hoping it'll bring you some insight as well. We searched far and wide to find three devout Christians who have thoughtfully come to very different conclusions about the death penalty. There's Pastor Kevin Riggs, who ministers to death row inmates in Tennessee.
0: I'm just against the death penalty, period, regardless of the situation. If you take the totality of Scripture as a whole and the teachings of Jesus as a whole, then there's a better case for the abolition of the death penalty than there is to continue it.
2: There's Pastor Ram Prakashpalan, who thinks it's an affront to God if we don't execute a murderer.
25: My position is that capital punishment is just and that God has ordained it in both the Old Testament and the New Testament. And he says it's because he has made man in his image. And when you kill a man and you shed his blood, it's like an attack on God.
2: And there's criminal trial attorney Matt Martins, who's a Southern Baptist and seminary graduate, so he's got a real mix of legal and theological expertise. And he agrees the death penalty is God's law, but
1: I don't believe our system, as currently practiced in the United States, is moral. We don't have sufficient procedural protections in place to ensure that only those actually guilty of the crime are sentenced to death.
2: So, friends, here is the plan for today. I put my questions and my confusion about Christianity and capital punishment directly to all three of these guests. And I gotta say, I came away with a lot more clarity. I really hope it does the same for you. Let's start with Kevin Riggs, pastor of Franklin Community Church in Franklin, Tennessee.
0: I consider myself to be conservative theologically, but progressive socially. Now, the denomination I grew up in would have been the conservative viewpoint on the death penalty, that it is acceptable, it is biblical in certain circumstances. But yet, even growing up that way, I really struggled with the idea that anybody has a right to take another life. Would that be what Jesus would do? But it was probably, you know, the last 15 or 20 years ago when I finally became what I would call an abolitionist.
3: It began at the breakfast table.
0: And there was an article in the Tennessean, which is the local paper, that Tennessee was going to execute several men in a very short period of time. And there was just something in my spirit that wasn't right about that. And I just felt in my spirit, God said, you need to go to death row.
3: What was your plan going to death row?
0: Well, that's a good question. I don't know if I really had a plan, except that I felt like God wanted me to go. And there was probably a part of it that, looking back, a little bit arrogant, you know, that, okay, I'm going to take Jesus to death row. What I found out very quickly is that Jesus was already there. I didn't have to bring him with me. And if anything, they introduced me to Jesus because of their faith.
3: That first visit, he ended up joining a prayer meeting with about 10 men who had enough good behavior behind bars to move freely around the death row unit. As Riggs walked in, one of the guys jumped to his feet and rushed over.
0: He gave me a big hug, which caught me off guard, right? You know, this guy hugging me and then said, I've been praying for you. And started crying. And that was really the beginning of a relationship that has meant the world to me.
3: At the time of

0: What if they're still, what if they're not remorseful? What if they don't? What if they're unrepentant?
1: Well, I mean, it's not my job to get people to repent. I mean, our job is to love them regardless if they ever repent or not. I think Jesus loves everybody, even those who have never repented. Hmm. You know, but restoration has to be our goal, not just punitive, if we're going to be a people of faith and if we're going to be a people who believe in the holiness of God. You know, that there's nobody who's beyond the reach of God's grace.
0: Have you ever met the families of the victims of any of these men on death row that you know personally, right? So I'm just wondering what, you know, to hear you speak with such tenderness toward these men, and I guess I'm wondering what that would feel like to the family of someone who had been killed by an individual.
1: Yeah, I have talked to some family members, and some family members are still full of rightful anger over what happened, and they don't want to hear anything. They just, to me, they've been sold a bill of goods that if this person who killed my loved one is finally killed, I'm going to feel better somehow. Mm. And then they realize that doesn't happen. I have talked I've had phone conversations with other people who, you know, their loved ones have died, but yet they don't think the person who killed them should be executed. In my own family, I had a cousin through marriage that was murdered, and I preached his funeral. And the person who killed him got like 20 years in prison and did about 12 years and has been back on the streets probably for another 15, 20 years already. So I know the pain kind of on all sides. I'm not going to equate a cousin who's murdered to a brother or a sister or a child, but those of us who are abolitionists believe strongly that you don't honor the victim by taking another life. There's another way to honor the victim. That, you know, we have prayer vigils at every execution where we specifically pray for the victim and for the victim's family and call, you know, their names out to God in prayer, that they would be comforted and that they would find, you know, you're never going to get over it, but they would find some type of peace through something that is the opposite of peace. So this is not an anti-victim thing at all. I think, you know, the victims, when it comes to the death penalty, the person is found guilty, they're sentenced to death, and now for the next 20, 25, sometimes 30 years, that victim's family has to show up in court over and over and over again through the appeals process. They have to relive this over and over and over again, so they can't even start to move on.
0: Have you attended any executions?
1: Not the execution itself. I've had, you know, there's some people who have told me when it's their time, they want me to be there with them. But then, you know, right when they start to get strapped down or whatever, I think they would say, I'd rather you not be there. You can leave, you know, but.
0: So as not to traumatize you or.
1: Yeah. But, you know, the trauma is going to be the trauma, I think, either way.
0: What do you believe happens after death?
1: Well, I believe that eternity starts, and so you know, a person goes into the presence of God, based, you know, with their faith in Jesus Christ, and at that moment, eternity begins for them. But yet, there's going to be a new creation. You know, Jesus is going to return, and when He returns, and He'll create a new heaven and a new earth. And then they will spend eternity in His presence.
0: So do you believe that there will be any eternal punishment for individuals who've murdered in this life?
1: I go back and forth on that. Now, I was brought up to believe it's very, very real, but I have to believe that any type of punishment, even after death, has to have a restorative nature to it. Now, I don't know what that looks like. I'm not smart enough. I don't, you know, the truth is none of us know what's going to happen after we die. It's just kind of based on our belief system. But if there is some type of punishment after death, a place that we call hell, if hell is reality, because God's nature does not change, He's a God, He's a holy God, and His justice is holy, and holy justice is a restorative justice, that somehow or another, even that has to be restorative.
0: Pastor Riggs, thank you very much for sharing your thoughts with us today.
1: Well, thank you so much.
0: Kevin Riggs is the pastor of Franklin Community Church in Tennessee. In 2024, he published a book co-written with his friend on death row, Kevin Burns, or KB, who's also an ordained minister, by the way. The book is

0: called Today, the Best Day of My Life. Now, as much as support has declined for the death penalty in America, abolishing it is still a minority view, only about 15% of Christians. Meanwhile, 30% of Christians strongly support the death penalty. So that's twice as many people, right? But the truth is that most Americans and Christians fall somewhere between those extremes. We'll get to some of that middle ground in just a minute, but for the sake of getting really clear about the arguments here, I think it'll be most helpful to cover the pro-death penalty Christian perspective next.
1: Christians should have no problem calling for the death penalty. The law of God states plainly that murderers are to die.
0: I'm Julie Rose. 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
0: I came across Pastor Ram Prakash Palan through an online recording of a sermon that he gave the day after conservative activist Charlie Kirk was assassinated and police were hunting for the killer. Here's a bit from that sermon.
1: Let us not be ashamed of saying things like, the person who killed Mr. Kirk must die. We are not saying we're going to go hunt him down, whoever this person is. But it is the duty of the magistrate to take vengeance as an instrument of God. And one of the foundations of justice that is broken in America is the lack of enforcement of the death penalty.
0: Prakash Palan is the minister of Zion Presbyterian Church in Fredericksburg, Virginia.
7: We're a Bible-believing denomination. We're confessional and reformed, so we hold to the Westminster Confession of Faith.
0: They are socially conservative.
7: Only because the Bible teaches it. I am very uncomfortable with being tied to political parties or anything like that. They shift. They have ungodly elements to them. I just want to stick to the Bible.
0: Prakash Palan converted to Christianity in the mid-2000s.
7: I was a Hindu. I was born and raised Hindu. And I married my wife, and she was a nominal Catholic at the time. And we wanted to raise our children in kind of maybe a traditional environment. And long story short, I make this very long. The minister of a church that we visited was just preaching through the Bible. And the Lord just sovereignly converted my heart, showed me I'm a sinner. And God sent his son into the world to save sinners. And so I saw not only that my guilt before God, but also the mercy of God extended to sinners. And so he said, believe on the Lord Jesus Christ and be saved from the Bible. And I did, and I'm thankful to the Lord for it.
0: And Prakash Palan says the Bible is clear about capital punishment.
7: You'd go to Genesis 9:6, right? Whoso sheddeth man's blood, by man shall his blood be shed, for in the image of God made he man. And, you know, God gives an explanation, as he often does, as to why he calls for what he does. And he says it's because he has made man in his image. And when you kill a man and you shed his blood, it's like an attack on God. Because of all the creatures on the earth, right, only man is made in his image after knowledge, righteousness, holiness.
0: So is murder then, murder of another human being, is the only crime that is justly punishable by capital punishment, by death?
7: It is the primary one.
0: Okay.
7: And it's the one that is given particularly before the Mosaic Law. So this is given to Noah. Right. And so you think of the context. I want to focus on murder right now because the context is the world before the flood was filled with violence, right? And man was violent towards each other. And so God sends the flood. And so it's interesting that in Genesis 9, after the flood, he institutes capital punishment as a way to keep that violence from overflowing in the world again. And so we see that there before the law of Moses is given. So it's for all men, not just Israel. So that makes murder primary when it comes to capital punishment. That said, in the law of Moses, there are other things that would require death. For instance, even adultery was something that could be called for the death penalty. However, we recognize that the biblical nation state of Israel is no more. And my confession, which is based on principles in the Word of God, is that those laws do not necessarily bind all people today. But they were often unique. But we could never say that capital punishment for those crimes is unjust, lest we call God unjust.
8: And forgive my ignorance, yeah. Though, but how are we picking and choosing? Because this would be something that some people would say, well, look, okay, if we're going to say that we're going to implement God's law in all things, then we have to also do it in all these other things, which, you know, we don't think it's appropriate to do it for adultery. So why do we have to do it for murder?
7: Yeah, that's a good question. And that goes to the distinction that I had made, which is that murder was given under Noah. And so it was to all men. So we have two progenitors to the human race, right? You have Adam, and then basically everybody dies but Noah and his family. And God gives that commandment for murder to Noah. And then to the nation state of Israel, he gives particular laws that we can take general equity from, but are not necessarily binding on the United States of America.
8: So when you talk about the law of Moses then, or you talk about kind of all of the stuff in those earlier books of the Old Testament where it says you can't eat this, or you need to dress this way, or you need to do this on the Sabbath day, those are things that are not, those are intended just for the children of Israel and therefore don't apply to...
7: Yeah, theologically, there's three kinds of laws that are given under Moses. There's moral law, like the Ten Commandments. Those are binding, right? Thou shalt not kill is in there. So, you know, you can have no other gods but me. That's actually, we would say, universal laws. Then there's ceremonial laws, which have to do with temple and Levitical and, you know, cleanliness. Those are ceremonial, and those are all gone away in Christ. So Christ comes, he's the substance of it. So he's the Lamb of God, which taketh away the sin of the world. And so we don't sacrifice lambs anymore because the fulfillment has come. And then there are civil laws. So those are the laws like you have to put a fence on your roof, or the laws of punishment of crime. And my confession of faith says that those were specific to the nation state of Israel.
8: I see.
7: And do not bind every nation on the earth. But you can take the moral principles, that's what we call general equity, and apply them to every society.
8: And so I'm glad you mentioned Jesus Christ. How does capital punishment align with the sacrifice of Jesus Christ, making it possible for sinners to be redeemed, right? Why is punishment of murder by death still necessary in your understanding?
7: Yeah, that's very good. So one thing I would say is the New Testament does reiterate the function of the civil magistrate to bear the sword. So Romans 13:4, speaking of the civil magistrate, he is the minister of God, meaning the servant of God to thee for good. But if thou do that which is evil, be afraid, for he beareth not the sword in vain. For he is the minister of God, a revenger to execute wrath upon him that doeth evil. And so that's the New Testament. That's Romans chapter 13, saying that the civil magistrate is given a particular function. So, you know, you've heard of, I think our society has a skewed view of the separation between church and state, but there is a division in the Bible between church and state. The church ministers the grace of God to souls, saying that you can have mercy in Jesus Christ. You can be a serial killer, and Jesus Christ can forgive you of that. But on the other hand, the civil magistrate has the sword. So the church has the keys, the civil magistrate has a sword, and it's their responsibility to keep order in society. And so those are two separate institutions. They're both under God, but as you see the Apostle Paul explain, right, the minister of God, the servant of God in the civil realm is actually to execute wrath on God's behalf. The other thing that you have to, and it's interesting, this, the one who wrote that, when he came before Festus in Acts 25, he says to Festus, if I be an offender or have committed anything worthy of death, I refuse not to die. So a Christian actually, right, if he murders, he actually needs to say, yes, God can forgive my sin, But I should say, I refuse not to die because I deserve the penalty that I've done.
8: What would the harm be, though, in the state not carrying out the death penalty for a case of murder?
7: Yeah, so I think that, you know, one of the things that we have to begin with is, right, that God is wiser than we are. And if God has ordained things, right, sometimes we might say, maybe we're not wise enough to figure out all the reasons why. I think he explains why. The first is actually punitive. I know that a lot of people don't like to hear that anymore, but God is a God of vengeance and wrath. In fact, he had to put his son on the cross in order to satisfy his justice. So he is still just. He still has wrath. And Jesus Christ died a criminal's death because we're criminals, right? And so he dies in our place. We're sinners against God. And so, you know, the thief on the cross next to him actually admits, I deserve this. I deserve to die, right? So God, he does punitively punish. That's what hell is. Hell is actually punitive. It's not going to rehabilitate anyone, right? He does punish sin. Right? That's throughout the Bible. And so that's actually, you know, that's something not popular to say, but God does want to see justice done. Secondly, it's protective. He has care for people, right? When a person murders and is not dealt with, right? Even if you put him in prison forever, which rarely happens anymore, by the way, as you probably know, often guards are killed. Often their other inmates are killed. You know, it's just this, it continues the cycle of violence when that doesn't happen. So he's protective. Then it's preventative as well. You know, others see, this is why I think executions used to be more public, because others see and are dissuaded. And they see, okay, I take a life, my life may be forfeited. Ecclesiastes 8:11 says, because sentence against an evil work is not executed speedily, therefore the heart of the sons of men is fully set in them to do evil. So I think, you know, there's several reasons for it. Those are just some that we could come up through.
8: And in your estimation, life imprisonment would not substitute for that, wouldn't be able to accomplish all those things.
7: Well, first of all, it's not really a biblical, you know, punishment for that crime, right? God says you forfeited your life when you murder because you've actually attacked me. Secondly,
8: well, but you could also argue, you could interpret that as forfeiting your ability to live life in society free.
7: Yeah, but you know, I have to go back to the Bible as the word of God. By man shall his blood be shed. I actually would also say it's not merciful from a Christian perspective. People don't even like caging animals. And you're putting a man in a place of no hope, where he's going to spend the rest of his life. But, you know, when church and state are functioning appropriately, the minister comes and says, you can be forgiven. And when that clock is ticking down, there's actually a lot more sense of the urgency of the message of being reconciled to God, as opposed to letting a life just sort of go on and on and on and not come to grips with the fact that judgment is coming. Be right with God.
8: Okay, so when you say, ideally, the individual who has committed murder is prompted to reconcile with God
7: yes,
8: that's another of the purposes then. For there's the punishment,
7: yes.
8: There's the protection, there's also, what was the other one that you said?
7: Preventative,
8: yes, to deter others from doing it, but also there's the sort of like to provoke to repentance.
7: Yes, that's very good, the way you put that.
8: Okay.
7: Yeah.
8: And so what if a person does repent, though? A repentant murderer, do they also need to be executed?
7: Yeah, it comes back, you know, you can look at it from a lesser to greater argument, right? Like, so for instance, if I stole a bunch of money from you, right? Or I stole a bunch, let's just say, from my company, and, you know, I repent of it, I still am expected to pay restitution back, right? That's where the two spheres, I think, get muddied up a bit. And the Christian, like Paul says, if I've done anything worthy of death, I deserve to die. And after all, right, the Christian has no fear of death either, because actually the moment that I die, you know, praise God, I will be in his presence forever. Like, that's what my faith teaches. That's what the Bible teaches. If you repent.
8: Are there any instances in which you could imagine that a murderer, someone who takes another life, does not deserve the death penalty? I guess I wonder about, you know, accidental death or, you know, mitigating circumstances or self-defense, right?
7: Yeah, the Bible distinguishes between manslaughter, self-defense, and murder. So maybe I should have defined terms, but murder is malice that leads to the taking of a human's life.
8: Okay.
7: Right. So that's murder, biblically speaking.
8: Okay. What about the more subtle mitigating circumstances that will get brought up in defense of someone who has taken a life, that they have untreated mental illness, or that they grew up in a state of deprivation, or had been, you know, bullied or whatever, right? That there were things beyond their control that may have influenced them to make this choice, or to not be in full control of their faculties in the moment in which they committed the murder.
7: Yeah. So, you know, like they say, hard cases make bad law. Right.
8: Yeah.
7: But, you know, the thing that I'm hesitant to at this point, I think I'll be honest in that, in order to sort of opening that door, because usually when the door opens, then it gets super wide. It's rather interesting in Genesis 9. And again, this is not popular to say, and I have every sympathy with people who see things, you know, a little bit differently, is that even the animals that shed man's blood are called to die. And so when the animals themselves, who don't have faculties like we do, their life is forfeit, there's something significant about that, I think, that shouldn't be overlooked. So I'll leave it there. I think part of the problem is that, you know, today we're living in a time where it's not popular to have moral certainty on things. But in a lot of things, the Bible is pretty plain and pretty black and white. And so, you know, I'm very hesitant to open that door. And maybe if I had time to think about it some more, I might come back with some better answers for your question, which is a very good question, by the way. But I would say where I stand now, I'd be hesitant to open that door.
8: Open the door to allowing for exceptions.
7: You know, all kinds of cases. Yeah, all kinds of cases where, you know, you would, you know, because you've seen that stuff abused. Like when it's clearly like it's malice has been proved, two or three, you know, the biblical standard is actually in some ways greater than I think sometimes in our system today, which is two or three witnesses have to have witnessed the thing. So Deuteronomy 17:6, at the mouth of two witnesses or three witnesses shall he that is worthy of death be put to death. But at the mouth of one witness, he shall not be put to death. The Bible is actually very, very, has a high bar and a high standard. And in fact, if you lie about somebody as being a murderer, your life is forfeit, right? That's how seriously God takes it.
8: So are you comfortable with our system as it exists, with this slightly lower bar, I guess, acknowledging that since 1973, we know of at least 200 people who were wrongly convicted and sentenced to death in the United States who have since, through DNA and other evidence, been exonerated.
7: Mm-hmm. Yeah.
8: Are you comfortable with our justice system implementing God's law of capital punishment, knowing the risk that we could get it wrong, and in some cases we have?
7: Yeah, so that's a very good question. And I think the abuse of a thing does not negate the thing. So, you know, if there are abuses, that needs fixing. And let's rally for that. But let's not say then we shouldn't have the death penalty, right? That just causes that slope to slide so far that now we've moved away from justice totally. But it is unjust. It is totally unjust to not implement the death penalty the way that the Lord would have us do it, in terms of the high bar, right?
8: Mm. Yeah, that's really interesting, because there are individuals on death row who will say, I didn't pull the trigger. There's no evidence of that, you know, that they will maintain their innocence.
7: Yeah. Well, yeah, I would say then that needs to be a significant thing that needs dealing with. Absolutely.
8: It would give you pause, the execution of an individual who has maintained for 20 years their innocence.
7: If there's no evidence for it, absolutely, right? If there's no actual concrete evidence that's substantial, then I'll be right there with you. And I would, as a minister, want to go to the prison, speak of the hope of glory that's in Christ, and say, look, this world is not really our hope, right? Like, if I put my hope in this place, what a terrible hope that would be. I want you to be reconciled to God and then trust in him and what he ordains is right and good, you know, just like Paul did when he was in prison, or he was beaten, or he sat in Nero's, like he ends his life about to be beheaded, right? Totally unjust, but he's resigned that the Lord has laid up a crown of righteousness for me, and I will be with him shortly.
8: Reverend Ram Prakash Pallan, thank you very much for your time today. I really appreciate it.
7: Well, I have to say, I very much enjoyed our conversation, and the fact that you're willing to just dialogue and let me speak for myself and everything else, I really appreciate that. So thank you.
0: Ram Prakash Pallan is the minister of Zion Presbyterian Church in Fredericksburg, Virginia. Okay, so toward the end of our conversation there, we got into the main sticking point for my next guest, a Southern Baptist seminary graduate and practicing attorney who says, yes, capital punishment for murderers is God's law, but only if we do it God's way, which we're not.
9: We are convicting innocent people, and I don't believe we're using all reasonably available means to avoid doing that.
0: That's coming up next on Top of Mind from the BYU Radio Podcast Network. I'm Julie Rose. We'll be right back.
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9: My name is Matthew Martins. I've been Baptist my whole life, and I'm currently a member of a Southern Baptist church.
0: He's a trial lawyer and started out as a federal prosecutor, then switched to defending accused criminals. He's got a theology degree, too.
9: And the author of a book entitled Reforming Criminal Justice, A Christian Proposal.
0: So you write that the death penalty is the most significant moral issue on which you've changed your mind.
9: Yeah. Well, I think if people knew me in law school, they would have understood correctly that I was a full-throated advocate for the death penalty, both its morality and its utilization. So back in the early to mid-90s. My position now is I still don't have any problem with it as a theoretical matter. I've actually participated in two death penalty prosecutions, like in both of which we obtained the death penalty. But I do not believe that the capital punishment system as a whole in the United States is moral in its application. And my concerns are really twofold. One, that I don't think we have sufficient, as a practical matter, we don't have sufficient procedural protections in place, and most notably, adequately funded defense counsel to ensure that only those actually guilty of the crime are sentenced to death.
0: He points to the more than 3,000 convictions, including 200 on death row, that have been exonerated in the last 40 years because of DNA analysis or problems with prosecution.
9: And we also know as a statistical matter that the death penalty is administered, is imposed, taking into account the race of the victim.
0: Nationwide data consistently show African Americans are disproportionately likely to be sentenced to death, particularly when the murder victim is white.
9: Those two problems, inaccuracy and partiality, are inconsistent with the teaching of Scripture. I think, for example, people stop reading at Genesis 9:6. They think God gave the death penalty to Noah. The Noahic covenant is a universal covenant. And so, voila, the Bible says the death penalty is okay. And it's like, well, the Bible does say that, but that's not all that Scripture says. Genesis 9:6 says, whoso sheds man's blood, by man shall his blood be shed. It doesn't say, whosoever you think shed man's blood, or whosoever the jury in a terrible, no matter the process employed, concludes, it it authorizes the use of the death penalty only for those who in fact shed man's blood. Same principles present in Romans 13, where Paul writes that the state is to bear the sword to be a terror against evildoers. So you have to have an evildoer before you're entitled to wield the sword against them. And so implicit in either of those verses is the requirement that you actually have the right person who did it. So I think that the idea of accuracy is baked into the command or the authorization for the state to wield the sword. The impartiality is throughout Scripture, whether in statements where God talks about himself being impartial, and so we should be impartial. He judges all men without partiality. You're not rightly defining the crime and its blameworthiness if you're basing it on something other than the crime that was committed, if you're basing it on the person who committed it.
8: And yet you are comfortable with the way that the death penalty was applied as a sentence in the two cases in which you were involved in it? Is that because you feel sure that those individuals were, in fact, the ones who shed blood, that it was both impartial and accurate?
9: Oh, there wasn't a shadow of a doubt that the two people in my case, the cases I worked on, were guilty. In fact, really, the defense was, in the one case in particular, I mean, the man shotgunned a woman to death on the front lawn in front of the whole neighborhood. Everybody saw it. It wasn't a whodunit. And so really, the entire case was about what the appropriate sentence was. So, you know, I didn't have qualms in that case because A, I was involved and so knew I wasn't involved in partiality in my thinking, and there was not a shadow of a doubt about guilt.
8: Have they been executed or do they stay on death row?
9: They were among the 37 that President Biden commuted their sentence.
8: How do you feel about that? Is that a disappointment, I guess?
9: I don't view it as disappointment. I'm not disappointed in expressions of mercy, even if I think that they were misguided. I did my job that the people of the United States asked me to do. He did his job as he believed was right, the job that the people of the United States asked him to do. And every once in a while, I think about the families of the victims and how that might have landed on them. Definitely something of concern to me, but at the end of the day, they're still serving life sentences.
8: I guess I wonder, based on God's law, the correct punishment would be death.
9: Yes.
8: As you understand it.
9: I wouldn't have participated otherwise.
8: And so if they're no longer being punished in that way or eligible to be punished in that way, has God's justice not then been fully delivered?
9: In my view, yes, that's correct.
8: Yeah. So even though there are opportunities for the system to get it right, beyond a shadow of a doubt, as you have described in your case, there's too much risk of getting it wrong for you to feel confident that the system will get it right in every case beyond a shadow of a doubt.
9: I think that's one way to say it. I think the way I try to say it in my book is that I think we have a moral obligation to use all reasonably available means to get it right.
8: So here, Martin says a whole list of things we could be doing to improve the chances of getting it right, starting with a much better funded public defense system so that people who can't afford a lawyer are represented by someone with the time and resources to provide a full defense.
9: So the poor are primarily who we execute, and the poor don't have the money to hire lawyers. And so our country has committed, and I believe rightly so, to provide them with lawyers. But we've committed more on paper than in practice.
8: We also need much better enforcement against widespread Brady violations, says Martins. That's where the prosecution has evidence that could help the accused person argue their innocence. But the prosecution doesn't share that evidence with the defense like they're legally required to do. According to the National Registry of Exonerations, up to half of convictions that end up getting overturned involve some kind of Brady violation in the original trial.
9: The third big issue is the use of junk science. People think, I think from watching CSI, that all these crimes are solved by this exquisite forensic science that can identify from bite marks or ballistics evidence which firearm shot the gun or which weapon was used or which teeth produced the bite marks. And that's all garbage, just to get right to the bottom of it. And that's not my view. The National Academy of Sciences commissioned a study, or Congress commissioned a study that was done by the National Academy of Sciences back in about a decade ago, maybe two decades ago now. And the conclusion of the panel was that aside from DNA, there is no reliable scientific evidence to identify a suspect. So hair fiber and bite mark and all that stuff is nonsense. And yet there's people on death row based on that. And so the use of junk science is a significant problem. Juries overbelieve, I guess the fourth thing identifies, juries overbelieve in the reliability of eyewitness identifications. And we know that people do not have very good ability to identify someone they saw for a short period of time who they did not know previously. And particularly so when it's a cross-racial identification. And so, for example, in the first 250 DNA exonerations, many of them involved eyewitness identification. One of them involved six eyewitness identifications. Six eyewitnesses claimed that's the guy. They were all wrong. It wasn't the guy, and we know as a scientific fact it wasn't the guy because the DNA shows it. And so kind of all of those things together contribute to the unreliability of the system writ large, and all of those things contribute to the unreliability at times of the capital punishment system.
8: And do you think it's even realistic, though, in our imperfect human state, to have a system that gets it right 100% of the time?
9: So again, back to what I said earlier, I don't think our moral obligation is to be accurate 100% of the time. I think our moral obligation as finite humans is to use all reasonably available means to achieve accuracy. And having done that, we've fulfilled our moral obligation. My concern with the current system is that for the reasons I've set out, I don't think we're using all reasonably available means. Scientific, sociological, anthropological, psychological, and otherwise to try to achieve accuracy. And the second point I would make is if we don't convict someone who is guilty, I would feel different about that if I wasn't a Christian than I do as a Christian. There is an ultimate judge who will set all wrongs right, and no one will escape that judgment even if they escape mine.
8: So just to be clear here, then, are you saying that you're more comfortable erring on the side of not punishing people than on punishing wrongfully?
9: Oh, 100%. Yeah, I don't think those are equal mistakes. And again, I back up to with sort of first principles that all authority, I understand as a Christian, it resides in God. And God hasn't given me either the authority. When I was a prosecutor, he gave me neither the authority nor the responsibility to deal with all crimes within my jurisdiction. He gave me the authority and responsibility to deal with some crimes. One example in scripture, the two witness crimes, I have no moral authority. No state has any moral authority and thus no responsibility to punish one witness crimes. I think that scripture teaches very clearly those are reserved for God. And people who think they got away with it because there weren't two witnesses don't understand that there's one witness who saw him who will deal with it himself one day. And so as a Christian, I can take comfort in the fact that God's delegated certain authorities to us as human beings, and we need to exercise those. And he has reserved some for himself. And that means that some crimes are not ours to punish.
8: Yeah. You've outlined some of the things that you think would need to change in order for the system to be more accurate and more impartial. Your book, though, really leans on a scripture we haven't even touched on, which is love thy neighbor as thyself. And thinking about justice and the criminal justice system as a Christian. So what does a Christian criminal justice system entail?
9: So my obligation as a Christian is to image God. And what scripture tells me about God is that he is just, and he is love. Now, we tend to think of those two things in conflict, but they're not in conflict because it doesn't say God does just things, though he does. It doesn't only say that. It says God is just. And scripture doesn't just say God does some loving things. It says he is love. And so that tells me that justice and love are not in conflict. They are resolvable, ultimately only perfectly resolvable in God. But then if I'm supposed to image God, my justice should be loving and my love should be just. And that goes back to my point about what am I trying to accomplish here with my justice system? Am I is my justice system oriented toward getting a pound of flesh? That's not a loving system. If my justice system will take pounds of flesh when necessary to achieve a loving end. What is the loving end? Well, it's loving toward both of my neighbors, loving toward my neighbor who is victimized, so trying to protect my neighbors from being victimized. And it's also oriented toward being loving toward the perpetrator by saying to him or her the truth about what they did, the truth about that they did it, and the truth about the severity that they did it, oriented toward trying to bring them to repentance, that that's what's loving for them. That my goal is not to banish them. My goal is for them to repent so we can bring them back. And that's what I understand to be a Christian criminal justice system.
8: Is that restorative justice then?
9: I think some people call it that. I think it sometimes perhaps the restorative justice maybe doesn't have enough of an accent on protecting the victims. I don't think that they would deny it, but it seems as I've seen it recounted, too much of the accent on restoring the perpetrator. And I believe in that, but I also want to protect the vulnerable. And so I'm trying to design, promote, long for a justice system that is oriented toward both of those loving ends. You know, John Rawls writes in his book, A Theory of Justice, this idea of designing a system. If you didn't know your life's circumstance, if you didn't know you'd be the criminally accused or the criminally victimized, you just knew you might be one or the other, or both. So how would I design a system where I'd be comfortable no matter which bucket my life's path brought me down? And I think that that's a good question to help us answer. Am I loving my neighbor as myself? Do I want for the person on the other side of the V to be treated like, would I suddenly be like, oh, that procedure is actually not fair if I'm on that side of the V? If I'm on the state side of the V, this is the system I'd like. But if I'm on the defendant side of the V, well, then I want the state side to be different. It's like, well, that's not loving your neighbor as yourself. That's wanting for someone else something different than you want for yourself. So that's what I'm trying to encourage us to think like. So that, I think that's what it means to think as a Christian.
8: Matt Martins, thank you so much for your time today. I really, really appreciate it.
9: Thanks.
13: He's a Southern Baptist, a seminary graduate, a former federal prosecutor who now works as a defense attorney, and his book is called Reforming Criminal Justice, A Christian Proposal. 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I'm Julie Rose. 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
23: Next on BYUSN, is BYU football the favorite to win the Big 12 now? One national publication has the Cougars, at number one in their Big 12 power rankings. How do we all feel about that? BYU running back L.J. Martin details his expectations for the 2026 season, what the Cougars' superpower is as a team, and what he's been up to this offseason.
1: Hashtag Legos. ESPN college basketball analyst Sean Farnham joins us to break down what he learned being at the NBA Combine about A.J. DeBonta, and the latest on the search for a center. And men's golf punched its ticket to NCAA Nationals yesterday, led by the play of a freshman not named Kihei Akina. We'll break it down how BYU got the job done.
23: Moving on!

0: recused himself.
1: As he should.
0: Which we were like, is he going to do that? He probably should.
1: We called for that.
0: He did it. So we don't know what's going to happen there. But let's just go down the rabbit hole a little bit. What other reasons would a guy like Shahan Jayaraja have for putting BYU number one over Texas Tech?
1: You have to ask him, dude. I think Texas Tech is number one. I don't agree with it.
0: I think it starts with returning production. It has to, right? It has to. Because
1: sure, that's what,
0: there is so much turnover on that Texas Tech roster. And again, he said specifically the confusing quarterback situation.
1: They do return some talent. It's not like they lost everybody.
0: BYU is third in returning snaps in the FBS. We're not talking Big 12 conference. In all of FBS college football. That's a ton of production that the Cougars bring back. Obviously, LJ Martin, who we will hear from later, is the returning offensive player of the year in the Big 12. And we keep hearing about Bear Bachmeyer taking significant steps forward in his offseason. They got a ton of returning starters. I believe that that probably is where this conversation is based.
1: We're preaching to the choir here, right?
0: But is there any other reason to buy into BYU being worthy of number one?
1: It's not about BYU. We know all the BYU stuff. It's about why would Texas Tech be below that? Like, what has changed other than the probability that Sorsby doesn't play? Like, I just think they've earned the right to be the preseason favorite based on who they have now and what they did last year and what they returned. Yeah. Like, I want BYU number two. I don't want BYU to be the preseason favorite. I want BYU to be two.
0: We love the underdog role. We love it.
1: Even at number two.
0: It's still an underdog because Texas Tech has been the clear class of the conference over the past year and through recruiting rankings as well in the offseason. Our question of the day. We told you about it. CBS Sports and Shahan Jayaraja list BYU number one in their latest Big 12 power rankings. Do all of you believe BYU deserves the number one spot right now? Help us understand if you do. At Nate Barker BYU says, absolutely. Okay, Nate. Texas Tech has big questions at QB, and BYU has the continuity in the roster backed up by last year's success. Texas Tech is the only other team that could legitimately be considered.
1: Now, last year's success against everyone not named Texas Tech. 12-0 against everybody.
0: I'll say this. If Texas Tech were playing BYU in Utah again this year,
1: it would change
0: things. The conversation shifts, but because their schedule is laid out the way it is, and I know there are going to be some surprises, but right now it looks like they have probably the easiest schedule in the Big 12. So it's hard not to believe that they're going to finish number one in the conference.
1: Sam Jacobs, with the news about Sorsby and how much BYU is returning, it makes sense. People are bullish on BYU, but I still like being the underdog more. There's still lots to prove. There's lots to prove, absolutely. BYU's got to get over the hump. BYU's very good. Are they great is the question.
0: Weigh in on X, Facebook, and Instagram and answer the question.
1: BYU basketball search for a starting center continues after a center BYU has been connected to committed to LSU yesterday.
0: Dang it!
1: John Rothstein, source, international prospect, has committed to LSU. The seven-footer has been on NBA draft boards for the past few seasons. Should add both size and skill up front in Baton Rouge, which is recruiting just about anybody.
0: Yeah, what the heck is going on in Baton Rouge?
1: Will Wade doing
0: football and basketball side.
1: He's back.
0: I know.
1: Is it still time not to panic about the center spot?
0: Yeah, I'm still not panicking. It got a little weird yesterday because I saw the reports float out there, and then you actually confirmed it to me at the Fan Fest and said, oh, it's done. It's official.
1: Well, I just told you the Rothstein.
0: This guy has gone to LSU. You told me about John Rothstein's post.
1: And yeah.
0: Dang it. Okay, well, felt that it was going that way.
1: And he was target number two, as
0: yes,
1: we perceive it.
0: He was the backup plan or the number two plan.
1: Super Mario is still number one.
0: So it's a little weird. Now, if the Super Mario gentleman, who is still in the NBA draft technically, comes out and says, okay, I'm not going to the draft, then it becomes a situation where it's Villanova versus BYU. Now, if he picks Villanova,
1: based on what he said at the combine,
0: then it's like, all right, well, now your number one and number two options in this international search are both gone. So what else is there?
1: There are other options. But
0: panic is such a strong word. Like, if we get to July and, like, we're pushing into late July and there's nobody, it's like, whoa, what's happening?
1: Panic.
0: That's panic time.
1: Yeah.
0: It's still May 21st.
1: Yeah.
0: So it's too early.
1: We told you guys kind of mid to late June.
0: Yes.
1: Like, so we still have

0: because of the commitment, people are like, oh, what now?
1: What if BYU gets its top choice? Then what was the problem? You know, just it takes a sec. You know, you're working through going after talented guys. You could have got less talented guys quicker. Is that what we want? No, we want the most talented possibilities. And sometimes that takes a minute, especially with guys who are flirting with the NBA draft. That's the kind of talent level that you want here. A guy that can compete with others in the Big 12. We like 7-footers, guys with experience at a high level internationally. Let's go. And that is the hope. The BYU can get its Super Mario guy and go from there. If not, if that guy wants to play with Elijah Crawford at Villanova, then there are other options that BYU will go get.
0: I had a few fans last night say, what the heck? How come BYU couldn't seal the deal? Robbie McCombs, great reporter, he's dialed into the situation, said BYU had the relationships and starting role with the guy who signed at LSU, but LSU was able to offer more money, and that won out.
1: I thought BYU had unlimited money.
0: I told you that it's not an unlimited budget, and a lot of people have been pushing back on that, too. Well, why? Like, what are you talking about? I don't know. I don't buy into that. Like, I think that the boosters are just as engaged as ever. A lot of them are, but the year with A.J. DeBonta clearly
1: that was special.
0: Was different. It's different. And that's okay. But at some point, the money available runs out. And then you need more to replenish that.
1: And even then, if you have one of the highest rosters in college basketball, it doesn't mean you're going to win the NCAA tournament. Like, Colin Chandler's roster was plush, full of guys that were getting paid plentiful. That doesn't always equate to awesomeness.
0: BYU didn't win a game in the NCAA tournament. Obviously, injury marred.
1: Texas Tech football made it work with money and roster continuity. Like, sometimes it works, sometimes it doesn't.
0: They didn't win a playoff game.
1: It doesn't guarantee anything. Then there's Oregon, and then there's Indiana.
0: Here's what I know.
1: Way up there. It's
0: BYU
1: crazy.
0: Will respect the money. They will play by the rules, and they'll be very careful, and they learned some great lessons last year. I've had some fascinating conversations with people involved in the mix, and it was a great learning experience. And it's not that they feel they didn't get a great ROI. They feel absolutely they got a great return on investment, but they also learned some valuable lessons that they're implementing this go-around with this current search for the center and putting together this roster.
1: Speaking of good rosters, BYU Athletics is hosting two international friendlies. Let's go. 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Both games at 9 Eastern on BYU TV. I still can't believe this is happening.
0: Neither can I, really. 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Up next, ESPN's Sean Farnham joins us to discuss the latest on A.J. DeBonta and his chances to go number one overall to the Wizards. Plus, how's he feeling about BYU's roster next season? Stay with us.
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6: This year's combine is different. We're talking about a generational draft. AJ's been scouted and seen. Hay is in the barn. He's going to go number one. I think he has separated himself. They know exactly what his game is. They know exactly where he needs to improve, and they know exactly who he is. The Wizards would be a much better team because of AJ DeMontenich.
0: 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I'm Spencer Linton alongside Jerem Jordan, the man whose voice you just heard talking about AJ DeMontenich. Sean Farnham of ESPN is joining us live to talk about AJ, next year's BYU basketball roster, and playing 27 holes of golf on a torn plantar fasciitis.
1: What?
0: Unbelievable toughness. Sean, one, we're sorry for the injury that you posted about on your Instagram account. How you feeling after toughing it out yesterday for 27 holes?
7: So it was the Coaches versus Cancer Las Vegas Golf Classic. It was a great event. Everything was going really well until I got to the 17th hole on Shadow Creek, and this was on Monday, and we started on 10. So that was like nine holes in, because we started on 9. So that was 9 holes in, and I celebrated what was a very nice and smooth, pitching wedge onto this green that's protected with a lake and a waterfall in the back. It was really nice. And I decided to jump and celebrate with one of my playing partners, The Miz from the WWE. As I left the ground, I felt something in the back of my foot. I landed. It hurt. And then 27 holes later, it still doesn't feel any better, by the way. The bruising is beautiful. It's a nice shade of purple. And I will be going to my doctor as soon as we are done here, boys.
1: Oh, my. That's crazy. Sorry to hear that, man. That's a bummer.
7: It's great.
1: The summer of PT.
7: Yeah. Farm household has got too many people in PT right now.
0: I was just going to say that. What the
1: Morgan
0: heck, man?
1: And Cal, come on. Dang it. Well, I don't know how to transition out of that.
0: We're wishing you a speedy recovery.
1: Yeah.
7: Yes, you can. You can transition anything because you are one elite broadcaster. You know, sometimes I come in here and I'm not, kind. Today, I'm in a really kind mood because I'm not feeling good. So you are amazing. You will transition us brilliantly.
1: Well, speaking of painful, AJ to the Wizards, probably still going to happen. We want him to the Jets. You were at the Combine. Great coverage. Super fun. You're on SportsCenter. You're on NBA Today. You're on, obviously, the Combine coverage. What did you learn about kind of AJ DeBonsa and Richie Saunders and the BYU boys at the Combine all week?
7: Well, we also had Kevin Young on during the course of the broadcast,
1: right,
7: which was awesome. I think that the sense was he came out and he did what he had to do. Like, and you're not going to get a lot out of the Combine with the elite level top picks outside of what the medicals are going to tell you, what the interviews are going to tell you. And those are areas where, obviously he's going to shine. Like in the interview portion, AJ is going to be great. But on the court, he walked out. He was competitive. He didn't just go through the motions. You saw him wanting to compete, wanting to be at his best. And it was fun to watch. I mean, the 42-inch Max Vert stood out. He was able to be the way he measured, by the way, at 6'8 and a half without shoes on. All those things start checking, going, yep, he's exactly who we thought he was going to be. And then you have the files that they already have accumulated on him for a very long, long period of time, going back to early in his high school years when he first started getting scouted by NBA scouts. All that stuff has already been put there. And so now it's just about, the preparation process of the next couple of weeks, going and doing individual team workouts. I'm sure he'll do a couple because, you can plan for the Wizards to keep that pick. You can plan for them to potentially trade that pick. You can plan on them maybe taking Darren Peterson. I don't think they're going to. My sense is, talking to Will Dawkins, the general manager of the Wizards, where's he from? Oh, yes, Boston, Massachusetts. Where's AJ from?
1: Brockton.
7: I mean, there's an understanding. And do you really want to be the general manager? And it can go both ways here, too. I mean, nothing as sure as a thing as we think AJ is. It can go multiple ways. Like, all of a sudden, Darren Peterson, by the way, is a pretty good prospect. Caleb Wilson is getting a lot more traction and buzz coming out of the combine. So no matter where you go, you're probably going to be okay. But let's just say everybody thinks AJ is number one, which is most people do. And you pass on him to take somebody else, and AJ pans out, then you're always looked at in that as that, like, oh my gosh, you could have had him, and you didn't do it. And so I definitely think that AJ's putting himself in a position where he's going to go number one. I would be surprised at this point in time if he didn't. I know there's some that continually talk about Darren Peterson, how twitchy he was in high school and everything. That's fine. He was. And I agree with that. And that's why that debate was such a hot debate at the start of the year. And you can talk about head-to-head matchups. That's good, too. But it's not about a head-to-head matchup. It's about how they performed over the course of the duration of the season. And there are still questions post-creatine story. There are still questions when you talk to Darren Peterson of, like, okay, your first press conference that you did at Kansas, you said you're an antisocial loner. I'm going to draft you at number one or number two in this draft, and I'm going to ask you to be the face of our franchise. How can an antisocial loner be the face of an NBA franchise? I'd ask that question if I was sitting down with Darren Peterson and I was an NBA team, because those were his words, not anyone else's. And I'd want to have the answer. Maybe he has the answer to that. Maybe he's more comfortable now that he's out of college and he's where he's dreamt of being, and that's in the NBA. But there are questions to be had. How come you didn't play when you weren't feeling good against Arizona? You know, and those questions have to be asked, and they have to be answered. And Darren Peterson at times has struggled in that interview format. And I think that's probably going to be the case as we get close to the draft.
0: Sean Farnham of ESPN is on BYU Sports Nation. Let's talk big picture as far as the Big 12 goes in the approaching draft and the lottery specifically. How many Big 12 players do you expect to have their names called in the first 14 picks?
7: Probably five, I would say.
0: Okay.
7: I think you're looking at AJ, you're looking at Darren, you're looking at Kingston Flemings, you're looking at Braden Burries. And I think the one of the guys that could be potentially an outlier here is Cam Carr.
0: Oh, from Baylor.
1: He helped himself a lot, right?
7: Yeah. He could sneak into the back end of the lottery. It's not going to be early in the lottery, but he could sneak his way into the back end of the lottery based on how well he performed, not just in the shuttle drills and all of that, but the way he shot the ball and the way he competed and played. And there weren't many guys that are considered to be first-round picks out on the floor. So I think that's always the biggest miss at the combine. Like, I was shocked some guys that are late first, maybe early second-round picks did not play at the combine. Now, I get it. It's a glorified pickup game out on the floor. But the reality of it is are you a competitor, or are you willing to go out there and compete? Because let's also be honest that they've scouted you so much, there's nothing that's going to happen. If you don't play well, they're going to be like, well, you know, it might be not the best form for him to be out there on the floor. But we've seen him play for 3 years. We've seen him play for 5 years. We've seen him play for 6 years, basically going back to the high school age and when these guys are competing and when they first started getting scouted. We have a binder, and we know what he can do. But we love the fact he got out there and wanted to compete. I'm amazed that more potential draft picks in the first round don't say, hey, let me get on the floor and let me compete, because we've seen it time and time again. We've seen it with Jalen Williams from Santa Clara. We saw it with Brandon Pajemski. We saw it with A.J. Mitchell. Guys that said, yeah, you know what? I'm going to play. And then all of a sudden shot up draft boards and came out and became a story. Andrew Nembhard, same way when he left Gonzaga. Ryan Nembhard. So they played and they put themselves in a better situation because of it. I actually think another Big 12 player that helped himself by playing is Jaden Bradley. Now, Jaden probably is going to end up being a second-round pick. Could end up, by the way, not being drafted and then being signed, which might even be better for him to be able to pick and choose the spot that he wants to go to. But the way that he played at the combine is exactly what you'd expect out of Jaden Bradley. You know, got some points, dished out a ton of assists, was pretty good with the ball in his hands, didn't have too many turnovers considering the fact, again, he didn't really know any of his teammates, played elite on-ball defense, and was going against Braden Smith on that. And he showed very well. And I think that he was like, hey, look, I'm a backup guard at the next level. I could play the backup position for a team in the NBA. And maybe originally it's not even the first backup. It's the second backup to the starter. But his leadership, his ability to defend, I think those are things that are going to help him get out onto the floor and have an opportunity come July in the summer league to make some rosters.
1: BYU's pursuing several big men. Our perception of their number two guy committed to LSU. Number one guy, we call him Super Mario, was at the NBA Draft Combine. What did you notice from him, and what kind of addition would he be to BYU if he chooses the Cougars? Because he said it's down to Villanova and BYU for him.
7: Yeah, I think it's going to be – he's got great size, obviously, and he's very fluid in his movement. I think, you know, putting on weight is going to be something that's going to be important for him moving forward, but he's very skilled. And I think that this – we're in a really weird age, guys, like right now in college basketball. Like, I'm looking at LSU's roster, and I'm not trying to pile on to what has been crushing the internet over the last couple of days, but – they have five guys that we don't even know if they're eligible. I mean, I was listening to Todd Golden talk about it today, and he's like, spring meetings next week for the SEC are going to be interesting. And they are going to be, because people, you know, it's not good for the game. However, it is where we're at, to see professional athletes from overseas come over and play, to see people that have played in the United States, even in the G League, even getting drafted, have an opportunity to come over and play. The center position is going to be an issue. And until BYU addresses it, there are concerns for this roster. Now, is it panic time for the BYU fan base? No, it is not. Even if Mario doesn't decide to come, what you have is you have a world full of potential centers that you can go out and talk to. And I'm sure that this staff, I'm sure Kevin has not put all of his eggs in one basket. I'm sure this staff has done its due diligence and are going to wait and see what Mario does. But after that, they can open it back up, and they've probably already started to have some lines of communication. You're not entering the season if you're BYU without a center. You can't win in the Big 12 if you don't rebound the basketball. I mean, it's really that simple. Now, centers aren't the only ones that can rebound the basketball, but if you look at the teams that consistently win in this conference, go to Arizona, go to Houston 2 years ago with Juwan Roberts, like, they all have bigs. Go to those Kansas teams. Go to those Baylor teams that were winning national championships in 2021. Like, they had great size on their back line. And if you don't have that length on the back end that protects your rim and then allows you to apply pressure on the rim by playing a little bit of that lob game or posting up or getting second chance points, it's going to be a struggle in a conference like the Big 12. And this is not breaking news, and this is something that BYU is going to have to address, and they're going to have to address it sooner than later. But you want to be patient, and you want to make sure you get the right person.
0: Sean Farnham on BYU Sports Nation. How's the foot feeling at this point of the interview, brother?
7: It's fine. I've got it stretched out a little bit underneath the desk here, and we're good.
0: Okay, just making
7: sure. No pressure
0: sure.
7: on it right now. I have no pressure on it. I'm not putting any pressure on it, so we're good.
0: Sean, if you had to make some way too early Big 12 predictions for men's basketball, where would you have your top five at this point?
7: Yeah, I think if you're looking in the Big 12 next year, I think it is Arizona's going to be number one coming into the year. I would be shocked if they weren't. I think that there's a really good chance. I think Coa Pete returns to Arizona.
0: Okay.
7: It was not a great combine for him.
0: Okay.
7: His shot was not great. And I think that if you look at it, I wouldn't be surprised if he came back. Now, he probably still grades out as a first-round pick, so if he wants to start the clock and get going, then you go. But I wouldn't be surprised if he made the decision to go back to Arizona. I also, by the way, even without Coa Pete, would still put Arizona at number one. I think that Kansas is going to be an interesting case study because Tyron Stokes is a very, very talented player. He had some off-the-court stuff in high school that distracted, and he actually left one high school and then moved to Rainier Beach up in Washington. But an immensely talented player with a lot of talent around him coming in this freshman class for Bill Self. If there's a coach that can mold that together, I think it is Bill Self. I do like where BYU's at, but I would put them down a little bit lower than that. I think they're probably right. I can't judge them without a center in their roster.
0: Sure.
7: I really can't. And if they're not in my top five right now, based on that, now they get Mario all of a sudden, now we'll talk something differently. But I think that this conference overall continues to load up. I think this conference has done a really good job. I mean, you going to bet against Houston at this point in time? I don't think you can. And I think that there are teams and there are programs that have made a stronger commitment, Arizona State being one of them. I think Sun Devils are going to be much better than they were last year, or the last 2 years in particular. And I think that's in large part because of Randy Bennett. BYU fans know Randy Bennett. And if you go look at what he did at St. Mary's, and then you're looking at him at Arizona State and the roster that they're putting together right now, it's a Randy Bennett roster. And the pace of play is going to be the pace of play. And they're going to – you look at what is the mantra of Randy Bennett teams. They're one of the best rebounding teams in the country year in and year out in the WCC. And, yeah, it's the WCC. But when that's who you are, that's not going to change going to a new conference. And so I do believe Arizona State's going to be much better. They've got a great coaching staff around Randy. And they're going to be much improved. And I think Texas Tech, Grant McCasland, I talked to him at the Combine, really likes where his team and his program is at right now. They took some losses. I mean, Jalen Petty leaving, I think, was a little bit shocking, especially since Christian Anderson's going to the draft. That the fact that Jalen Petty didn't stay and want the ball in his hands, that was a little bit of an interesting decision for me. Now he's at UCLA. So the world is changing, and it is too early really to assess, because there's a couple things that you also need to look at. And talking to coaches even this past week at the golf tournament, when you're putting together your team, you can look on paper and say, okay, I really like these guys. They should fit together. They could do this. They could do that. But you don't know how they're going to gel until you get them on campus. And you don't know that when things get tough, what their true agenda is based in this NIL world that we're living in. Like, who are they playing for? Are they playing for the other guys in that locker room? Or are they playing for themselves? And, you know, I'm not here to criticize anyone for either way, but when you do play basketball, you want to play for the team. The team is what gets you remembered. And when you get married, it's your teammates that are standing there on the altar with you. You know, when you come back to campus 30 years down the road, it's your teammates you're hoping to see because you went through battles with them. And I think that sometimes we've gotten so transactional that even though we get excited of what we see on paper, and you can look at certain teams and certain programs, man, they're loaded up. Michigan looks great again this year. Florida's going to look great again this year. Louisville spent a ton of money, could be spending more money. And you can get excited about it. But we haven't seen how it looks together. And sometimes those talented teams, and sometimes the money that you spend, it doesn't come back to you in wins, because agendas get in the way, and you only expose those agendas over the grind of the course of a season. Everybody can say, yeah, you know, I'm all in on the team right now as a player. And every coach will tell you, I really like my roster. I talked to 18 coaches. I didn't have one coach at the golf tournament say, yeah, I don't like my roster right now. Everybody likes their roster right now. You know, I mean, it's May, so what is there not to like? You put it together, hopefully you like it. You recruited them, you should like it. But what is it going to look like after the summer grind? What is it going to look like in October? What's it going to look like in the middle of December when no one's on campus and you've taken two losses in a row and their parents and their agent are in their ear? That's the challenge that a lot of college coaches are facing right now, and that's one that makes me always pause when we have these early discussions of what it's going to look like in about 9 months from now.
0: Sean Farnham bringing it as always on BYU Sports Nation. We wish you the best at your appointment with the doctor that you head to in just a moment, Sean. We love you, brother. Rest up and heal up.
7: Being old. I am old now. I officially am old. My feet should not leave the ground. These are things that I've learned.
0: It took a torn plantar fascia to get you there. Hey. All right, man.
1: Thanks,
0: Sean. We appreciate
1: Sean.
0: The time. Thanks for toughing it out.
7: Talk to you guys.
0: Sean Farnham on BYU Sports Nation.
1: Oh, that's a bummer.
0: Always comprehensive.
1: Man. Yeah, absolutely.
0: On the way, men's golf punches their ticket to NCAA Nationals, but how did they get the job done? A surprise top finisher. 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
0: Welcome back to Studio B. I am Spencer Linton. He is Jerem Jordan. 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
1: Number 24 men's golf punched its ticket to the NCAA Nationals yesterday after taking fourth at the Athens Regional. Freshman Parker Bunn led the Cougars at 6-under, his first top 10 finish of his collegiate career. BYU heads to Carlsbad, California for NCAA Nationals May 29th.
0: BYU baseball lost 13-9 to Baylor in the second round of the Big 12 tournament last night in Surprise, Arizona. The Cougars finished their season 28 wins, 28 losses.
1: Lotta Rokel of Women's Hoops selected the Germany A2 women's squad. She'll report training camp May 31st through June 4th.
0: Bruce Branch III of BYU basketball, one of 32 players at Team USA's U18 training camp starting today in Colorado Springs. Branch working to make the 12-man roster that will compete in the FIBA U18 Men's America from June 1st to the 7th in Leon, Mexico. After the break, our interview with LJ Martin from the BYU Fan Fest last night. 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
0: LJ, you more than most understand what it means when BYU Nation shows up at a game, at spring practices, whatever. But here at the Fan Fest, when you see the wave of blue, what kind of emotions do you feel when yet again they're here to support?
17: Yeah, I mean, it's awesome. I mean, you see it's packed out today. We have a great turnout, so I'm really excited for what's to come.
18: In the spring, you sat out with the recovery from shoulder surgery, right? How's the shoulder feeling? How you doing, man?
17: Yeah, it's feeling great. I'm back to lifting 100%. So, yeah, I'm really back in the swing of things, and it's been fun these first couple of days of summer workouts.
0: Yeah, what's the next obstacle for you to overcome there to be fully ready for the season with recovery if you're not already there?
17: Yeah, I'll say just getting my little bits of the last bit of my strength back, and then just going up to my doctor and him taking the x-ray and just saying I'm officially cleared.
18: And remind me, left shoulder?
17: Yes, sir.
18: Is that your primary ball-carrying shoulder, or are you kind of 50-50? Does it depend on the direction you're going?
17: Yeah, it depends on the direction we're going, so it's 50-50.
18: Yeah.
17: Yes, sir.
18: You have a stronger arm, though, right arm? Just right-handed?
17: No, both my strong arms.
18: 100-100?
17: Yes, sir. 100-100.
0: That's the appropriate answer, LJ. You injured yourself in the Iowa State game and then were able to come back and work through that. Just so we know after the fact, and because now we've moved past the season a little bit, how much were you dealing with late in the season in terms of pain and like what kind of functionality you actually had?
17: Yeah, I would say definitely hurt a little bit, but it wasn't too bad. I was able to play through it, so that kind of gives you a range of things. But you know, I just wanted to be out there with my teammates at the end of the day, and just I know we were building something special and we had a great opportunity. And you know, many people play in college and they don't ever get that opportunity, so I feel like, yeah, I just wanted to finish out the season. And they told me worst that happens is it pops back out and I have to get surgery now, and they wouldn't let me play. So I was like, I'll just play through it, and if it pops out, I'll just get surgery anyways. So yeah,
18: it's wild what you guys go through that people don't know about right during the season. But right now you guys are back this week working out, as you mentioned. How was the break? What did you do?
17: Yeah, the break was great. I went out of town a lot. Spent a good amount of time in California. We were training with the QBs. Went to Disneyland with Bruce. And then last week, we went back out for the Fan Fest. I went back home for my dad's birthday. So it's been real fun. Haven't had much time to work on my Lego set. So, yeah.
18: Let's talk about it. So you were telling us before the interview, you have multiple Star Wars Lego sets,
17: yes,
18: which I'm jealous of. That's awesome. Yeah. Tell us about those.
17: So the Millennium Falcon actually is still in the box because the like the Republic Cruiser, like attack ship, came first. So I did that one first. But then it turns out like that one's like really big too. So then, yeah, it's taking me a little bit more time than expected. But I think I'll be done pretty soon.
18: Okay. Then you'll work on the Millennium Falcon?
17: Yeah, then it'll be like Millennium Falcon. And then that one, I'm extending the deadline to before season.
18: Before season. So during fall camp, if you have time, or like up to August 1 or whatever?
17: Probably to August 1st. But then, you know, maybe we have some downtime during, you know, fall camp. So, you know, it may work its way there, but, you know, to be determined.
18: When you're done, can we either see this on social or just get the pic so we know when it's finished and celebrate with you?
17: Yeah, it'll definitely be on social media once I finish. Good. Big accomplishment.
0: Some guys play golf, others travel. Is your zen Legos?
17: Yeah, it's that and video games, and then try to golf in a little bit. Not my favorite.
0: Okay.
17: Yeah, a lot of time. And
0: working on the golf
17: outside.
0: Game.
18: Leave that to the quarterbacks, right?
0: Yeah. Well,
18: typically
0: that's how it goes. But I think the LJ can beat Bear Bachmeyer in golf. I'm just saying that.
18: Oh.
0: I'm putting my money on you, bro.
17: I thank you for that. last time I went golfing, actually, I hit a birdie. So
18: let's go.
17: Yeah, this was my first time going.
0: It's just enough to maybe bring you back, right?
17: Yeah, just enough.
0: Just enough. You said video games are also in the mix. What's the video game of choice right now?
17: Right now it's Rocket League and FC 26, so FIFA. So, yeah.
18: You a soccer fan?
17: Yeah, I'm a big soccer fan.
18: Who do you pay attention to?
17: Usually it's national teams, but Real Madrid, Barcelona, of course, and then you got Man City, and then yeah, I would say it's really those three. Yeah. And then I like the national teams. I like France. I mean, the Brazil, all the big ones.
18: You're going to be watching the World Cup?
17: Yeah, I am. I like England a lot, actually. I like Cole Palmer. And then they got Saka, too. So
0: yeah. We're learning
18: guy.
0: So much about us. I had no idea you
18: I'm
0: were
18: a
0: such
18: Chelsea
0: a soccer
18: guy.
0: Savant.
18: I love Cole Palmer. I think the World Cup's going to be so fun. We're hosting. I mean, ticket prices are going down. You interested in going to a game?
17: Oh, I already booked one. So, yeah, I'm already going to one. I think it's a round of 32 I got invited out to. So I'm going to go out to around a 32 game, and then, yeah. I'm just hoping, I don't know what groups it is, but I'm hoping whatever group it is, it's like one with like a France or like a, just because there's so many players on France, like, Yeah, and then or like a Brazil, because there's so many people on Brazil. So I'm hoping it's one of those big countries. So
19: star-studded country. Yeah.
18: That'd be amazing. Which city is the game in?
17: Seattle.
20: Nice, my dog.
17: Yes, sir.
18: We got Legos, video games, World Cup. This is the best summer of your life. Disneyland with Bruce. How was that, by the way?
17: Yeah, it was great. We got fast passes, so we were just skipping all the lines. Yeah. Yeah, they should do a fast pass for this. I think that would be like a killing. Like, oh, my goodness.
19: We're always looks. Looking for ways to improve the fan fest.
18: 10 extra bucks, you get right to the front of the line
19: maybe,
18: to see LJ.
19: Maybe we've discovered something with that.
18: What was your favorite ride at Disneyland? And then what was it like with Bruce? Because I imagine he's a big, strong dude. There are certain rides that might be a little tighter for him.
17: Yeah, I would say it's Tiana's because he wanted it, right? So we were about to leave. He's like, come on, we got to go on Tiana's, because he did when he was little.
19: But formerly Splash Mountain.
17: It was Splash Mountain at that time, right? So he's like, we got to go, right? So I'm like, all right, because it was the last ride of the day. I was like, I'm not trying to be wet, though, when you get in this Uber to go back home. So we go. For some reason, we put Bruce in the front. Bruce goes in the front. First drop, drenched. And then, after that, we ended up staying there for like about four more rides and just tried to ride everything. So, yeah.
20: That's awesome.
19: Outstanding. LJ Martin is with us from the Fan Fest on BYU Sports Nation.
18: You should see the group that is formed around us to attack LJ after this.
19: They may or may not have the fast pass. We'll have to inquire
18: about
19: that.
18: It's a great idea.
19: One more soccer question, because it's prominent to BYU's campus coming up. The South Korean national team, which will be competing in the World Cup, is going to be playing two games at South Field. What do you think about World Cup soccer at South Field for two games?
17: My mom mentioned something about a couple friendlies being played here in Utah, so I was like, yeah, I'm gonna have to go. And then I'm really excited. Is that where they used to have a dude from the Spurs, right, play there?
18: Yeah Sung. Yeah, who's with LA now, right?
17: That's South Korea, correct? Yeah.
19: Yep.
17: Yeah, there you go. So yeah,
19: he's big time.
17: I'll probably go to that one. So yeah,
19: it's a good entry point for some big time football questions now, because expectations are understandably high after BYU in a combined 23-4 in the last two seasons. You're the returning Big 12 Offensive Player of the Year. You've got big time goals. What are you doing differently this summer, maybe than years past, to try and go to another level? And I know you have some NFL aspirations as well.
17: Yeah, I'm just trying to be more intentional in everything I did. I feel like I did a great job with that last year, but I feel like I could do that even more. So I just started a little bit earlier. So I started a diet. So I got with Dan, our nutritionist. And, we're going to leave me out pretty much. And it's going to be a pretty good amount. So, yeah, it should be looking pretty good.
18: Okay, what are we talking about? You're going to lose weight then?
17: No, I'm going to keep the same weight.
20: Keep the same weight, but leaner.
17: Yeah, so I'll be at this time last year. I leaned out at like 225, and then during the season I gained to 230, so this time I'm leaning out at 230, and then I'll probably end up gaining.
18: How will that affect your ability to be effective on the field?
17: It'll just allow me just to be more confident, just knowing, I put in all this work during the offseason, so why shouldn't things work out, as well as, give me a few extra pounds just to punish more defenders. Mm.
19: Every team has superpowers, things they do best. What do you feel like BYU's superpowers are as a football squad?
17: Everything. I've seen all the guys put in work. I think it's passing. I think we could do it in the passing game, run game. And then special teams, I've seen people put in work. And even on defense, we go against them every day. They're pretty legit. So, I feel like all around we're a pretty good team.
19: All right. One last quick hitter. Where do you feel like BYU needs to take the biggest step forward to be ready for the 2026 season?
17: I would say it's just our mentality, just going out there competing and just letting the outcome be the outcome, but the main thing just being competing and giving it our all, and not letting the outside noise really affect us. I feel like we did that a little bit last year at times. We heard about Texas Tech and how great they were, and we feel like, we kind of did it to ourselves and just giving them too much credit. They were a really good team. You saw that. A lot of guys drafted. But, we feel like, we just got to go out there and compete at the end of the day, because that's why we play the game, If it was on paper, then there would be no point in playing. So just going out there and knowing that no matter what, we got the ability, and we just got to go out there and show it. And, we just got to go out there and play to the best of our ability every time.
18: Well, good luck with everything.
19: That's the way to punctuate this interview.
18: Yeah, yeah, primarily the workouts, but also the Legos. Best of luck with everything.
19: Enjoy the World Cup.
17: I need a lot of help on the Legos.
19: So thanks, LJ.
17: Yeah, appreciate you guys.
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25: 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Today on Finding Center, the theme is gratitude in connection. Catherine H. Black, a BYU professor of dance when this devotional address was given, will give her message entitled, Don't Miss the Miracle.
26: Many years ago, I discovered a book of poetry entitled, In the Stillness is the Dancing. Within the pages of this book is a poem entitled Don't Miss the Miracle, compiled from an essay called 3 Days to See, written by Helen Keller in 1933. I would like to begin my address today by sharing this poem with you. I, who cannot see, find hundreds of things to interest me through mere touch. I feel the delicate symmetry of a leaf. I pass my hands lovingly about the smooth skin of a silver birch or the rough, shaggy bark of a pine. I feel the delightful, velvety texture of a flower and discover its remarkable convolutions. And something of the miracle of nature is revealed to me. Occasionally, if I'm very fortunate, I place my hand gently on a small tree and feel the happy quiver of a bird in full song. At times, my heart cries out with longing to see these things. If I can get so much pleasure from mere touch, how much more beauty must be revealed by sight? Yet those who have eyes apparently see little. The panorama of color and action which fills the world is taken for granted. It is a great pity that, in the world of light, the gift of sight is used only as a mere convenience, rather than as adding a means of fullness to life. What does it mean to see? Webster's Encyclopedic Unabridged Dictionary lists 25 definitions for the word see. The first is to perceive with the eyes, look at. Being both blind and deaf, according to this definition, Helen Keller indeed could not see. However, according to other Webster definitions of the word, which include to perceive, discern, recognize, understand, and have insight intellectually or spiritually, Helen Keller not only saw very clearly, but through her writing admonishes us to do the same. Within the myriad of experiences we encounter every day, how much does each of us really see? How much do we allow the light which illuminates our world to permeate our beings? To what degree do we allow light to enlighten? What is light? Again, I turn to Webster's Encyclopedic Dictionary, which defines light as that which makes things visible or affords illumination. In John chapter 1, we are told, "In the beginning was the Word, and the Word was with God, and the Word was God. The same was in the beginning with God. All things were made by Him, and without Him was not anything made that was made. In Him was life, and the life was the light of men." Speaking to the people in Jerusalem at the temple, Jesus said, "I am the light of the world. He that followeth me shall not walk in darkness, but shall have the light of life." The Bible dictionary tells us that the light of Christ is just what the words imply: enlightenment, knowledge, and an uplifting, ennobling, persevering influence that comes upon mankind because of Jesus Christ. For instance, "Christ is the true light that lighteth every man that cometh into the world. The light of Christ fills the immensity of space and is the means by which Christ is able to be in all things and through all things and is round about all things. It giveth life to all things and is the law by which things are governed. It is also the light that quickeneth man's understanding." At the recent funeral of Dr. W. Ralph Anderson, BYU Professor Emeritus of Botany and Range Science, I was inspired by excerpts from his journal, which were read by several of his children. Brother Anderson deeply contemplated the concept of light and truth, and of seeing with spiritual eyes. He believed that it was the duty of each of us to use our God-given personal authority to seek to know God, and to do so by kindling our own light and then walking in the light that we kindle. The brighter the light, the clearer the vision. The gift of life and the gift of light are inseparably connected. And quality of life is directly proportional to the degree to which we use the gift of light, not, as Keller says, for mere convenience, but as a means of adding fullness to life. Doing so allows us to not miss the many miracles in our lives which, in rewarding our faith, demonstrate to us that God knows us as individuals and loves us. When we turn ourselves over to Him and let Him direct our paths, We are blessed with the peace that comes from the realization that whatever we experience in life is as it was meant to be. I would now like to share with you a few examples of occasions when I have been fortunate to perceive the hand of the Lord in my destiny. Hopefully, they will serve to rekindle within you memories of and gratitude for your own similar encounters with Him as He has directed your paths in the past. It is my hope that they will also inspire each of us to strive to sharpen our perceptions and help us rejoice in the evidence of God's hand in each of our lives as our various futures unfold. The first example relates to the passing of my mother in October 1994. Our immediate family, Mom, Dad, my younger sister Barbara, and I, had gathered for the weekend at my sister's home in Calgary, Alberta, Canada, to celebrate Mom and Dad's golden wedding anniversary. Although their anniversary was on October 20th, we decided to celebrate it the weekend before, from October 14th through the 16th, because I was choreographing a musical at BYU which was scheduled to open shortly after the 20th, and I needed to be back in Utah with enough time to fulfill my professional obligations. My sister and I prepared a weekend full of surprises for our parents, beginning with 4 gold-colored helium-filled balloons with Happy 50th Anniversary printed on them, each balloon symbolizing each one of us. These we tied to a banister just inside my sister's front door to greet our parents when they arrived. We enjoyed the most wonderful time that weekend that we had ever spent together as a family. It was important to my sister and me that our parents have a final surprise on the actual date of their anniversary. This, we decided, should be a bouquet of peace roses, a variety that Mom had chosen as her wedding flowers. As we proceeded to order these flowers, we learned that that particular variety no longer existed, but that there was one that was very close, yellow, with a tinge of pink around the top of the petals, and that they had to be ordered from Holland. No problem. We ordered 1.5 dozen of them to be delivered to our parents' home in Edmonton on the 20th. As soon as we hung up the phone, being into symbolism, but not having thought quickly enough before we phoned in the order, I immediately regretted not having ordered 20 roses, which to me would have symbolized the date of the anniversary. However, we decided to leave the order as it had been placed, and that was that. Early in the morning of October 17th, the day we had designated for my parents and me to return to our respective homes, Mom suffered a severe stroke, which ultimately took her life just after midnight on October 19th, one day short of the 50th anniversary. When we arrived home from the hospital that night, one of the 4 balloons on the banister, out of helium, was limp and lying at the base of the other balloons. The flowers from Holland suddenly became funeral flowers and were rerouted to Calgary for the private funeral which we held there on the 20th. When the flowers arrived at the funeral home, there were not 18, but in fact 20. And during the ceremony, one rose began to wilt. By the time we took the flowers back to my sister's home, that one flower had significantly withered, leaving 19. For us, symbolic of the date that my mother passed away. A mere coincidence? I choose to think not. For us, it was the Lord's arms around us, telling us in His own way that it was time for our wife and mother to return to Him and that all was well. My second example concerns my father, Michael Herbert, who passed away in August of 1999. Throughout his life, Dad liked to buy things. Shortly before he died, he purchased several rose bushes from a catalog and, since he had no garden of his own, bequeathed them to my sister. Although Alberta is wild rose country, domestic roses are very hard to grow there. But my sister wanted to try, and one spring I went up to help her plant the rose bushes. A good gardener, she did all she could to assure that the roses would survive. And they did for a while, in what she named the Michael Herbert Rose Garden. The summer after Dad passed away, while I was visiting my sister, one of the rose bushes was coming into bloom. It was at least the second season that the bush had flowered. Never before had a flower on that bush been anything but pure yellow. At this particular time, however, the rose that was blooming was tinged with pink around the top of the petals. And subsequently, the yellow flowers on this bush continued to bloom with pink edges. A tender miracle? I think so. My final example has unfolded throughout my lifetime and as a result will be considerably longer than the previous two. In August of 1972, I was hired on a one-year appointment as a faculty member in the Department of Dance at Brigham Young University. I was not yet a member of The Church of Jesus Christ of Latter-day Saints. It was an interesting year. The students were as full of light and conviction then as now. Unofficial mission

their heritage language anywhere in favor of English and assimilation into the Canadian culture. There were understandable reasons for this. My mother often related stories of unkind words and deeds she and other members of her family experienced throughout their lives because they were different. Growing up, I was also occasionally a recipient of similar unkind acts. While I was a junior high school student, each class member was routinely required, during a roll call of sorts, to state aloud from their desks their ethnic heritage. For those of us with German and Russian ancestry, it was not a particularly joyful activity, being that our classmates followed our declarations with taunts of Nazi or commie. I hated those days. I would come home from school in tears, begging my mother, couldn't I please say I'm Ukrainian? But even though reliving her pain through mine, she would always say the words I wished were not true. No, Catherine, we are not Ukrainian, we are Russian. The one goal I had in life was to someday marry a man with an Anglo-Saxon surname, like brown or white or green. Although I was ashamed of my heritage, I did believe in God and I wanted to do what was right. So I attended church regularly, even though I did not understand a word of what was being said throughout the service. As a freshman at the University of Alberta, I began to receive gentle promptings to study the Russian language. The reason for this eluded me, but I listened, took a beginning Russian course, and not being especially talented at language learning then or now, shortly after having completed the course, promptly forgot everything I had been taught. Why did I need to learn Russian? I finished undergraduate school, worked for 2 years to save money for graduate school, enrolled at the University of Utah, enjoyed the 2 years I spent there very much, learned a great deal about modern dance, and graduated. I knew that since I was not an American citizen, I needed to return to Canada, which I was not quite ready to do because I wanted to hone the dance skills I had just acquired before returning home to a more pioneering environment. I investigated and discovered something called a practical training visa, which allowed international students to remain in the United States for up to 18 months to practice skills they had learned in school by being employed in a discipline-related field. I resolved that the first university position offered to me in the United States would be the one I would accept. That position was offered by BYU. Thanks to the efforts of then-dean of the College of Physical Education, Clayne Jensen, my practical training visa was renewed every year for 4 years, until I met and married a wonderful widower from New Zealand who had a vibrant and talented young daughter and a green card. Because he had a green card, I was able to obtain a green card, and my year at BYU has turned into 34 years and still counting. Almost immediately becoming a member of the church, the spirit of Elijah began to burn deeply within me. I not only faced the fact that I had Russian ancestry, but began to embrace it. I became overwhelmingly grateful for all of the sacrifices that both sets of grandparents had made in eking out a better existence in a new land for themselves and their posterity. I started studying Russian again, between babies and BYU obligations, learning and forgetting and learning again. I cannot tell you how many times I asked myself, why am I doing this? This is crazy. I don't have anyone with whom to speak the language. It must be so that I can read genealogical records someday, if I can ever gain access to them from behind the Iron Curtain. Meanwhile, in the summer of 1989, a wonderful opportunity was made available to me. I was invited to accompany the BYU International Folk Dance Ensemble on their tour to Russia, Poland, and England. As the plane touched down at the Sheremetyev International Airport in Moscow, I remember thinking we could just as well be landing somewhere on the Canadian prairies. It looks exactly the same. No wonder so many Slavic people settled there at the beginning of the 20th century. They must have felt a measure of security in the midst of geographically familiar surroundings, in spite of the many hardships they had to face. My mother's father always wanted to return to Russia for a visit before he died. But unfortunately, that never happened. For me, going to Russia with the folk dancers was going back for him. I thought about him continually the entire time I was there.
I loved being

0: surrounded by the Russian people and their culture, and I got to practice the language. But something told me that the real purpose for my learning the Russian language had not yet been fulfilled. In my excitement to experience Russia, I had completely underplayed my pending opportunity to experience the people and culture of Poland. That is, until I remembered that my father's parents had been born in Poland. I wondered if the folk dancers would be performing anywhere near where these grandparents grew. As I looked at the map, I remember the following rapidly developing chain of thoughts. Interesting, not too far. I wonder if there would be any way I could work it out to get to their villages. No, I have to find a way to get there. No matter what, I will find a way. The plane landed in Warsaw. We boarded a bus which had been reserved to take us to Mongolia in the north of Poland. I was sitting in the front seat across from the driver when our tour guide, Danuta, boarded the bus with a clipboard in her hands. As she was looking over the ensemble roster, I heard her say, "Kathy Black." Sitting directly in front of her, I responded, "That's me." To which she replied, "I see you are from Canada. I worked for 2 years learning English." The two of us bonded immediately. After just a few hours with the folk dance ensemble, Danuta noticed that there was something special about the group compared to others she had been assigned in the past. She said that the performers and leaders were not self-centered, that they were kind and polite to each other, and that they did not ask for anything unless they really needed it. One of the things we did ask for was a room, one that we could use for a church meeting the next morning. Danuta procured the room and asked whether guests could attend this church meeting. Of course, the answer was yes, and she was warmly encouraged to join us, which she did. It was a beautiful testimony meeting during which Danuta was moved to tears a number of times. Following the meeting, I gave her my triple combination, and she immediately began to read about Joseph Smith. Later that day, we boarded the bus back to Warsaw, and at the end of that journey, Danuta informed us that we would have a different tour guide to accompany us to the Carpathian Mountains in southeastern Poland. And she also said that she would come the next day to say goodbye to us, which she did. Before she left, I explained to her my obsession about going to visit my grandparents' villages and asked her if there would be any way that she might be able to help me do so. Being the problem solver that she is, she said that she would see what she could do. Danuta took down the last names of my ancestors and their villages and told me she would see me tomorrow. As had been the case in Russia, 1989 was also a very difficult time economically for Poland. Shelves were bare of essential merchandise, and having a telephone, let alone a car, was a luxury. When Danuta arrived to meet us at the bus the next day, she had acquired a car, a driver, and two contacts whom she had called, who agreed to meet with me in the Carpathian Mountains. One of these people was a priest, and the other a gentleman by the name of Mieczysław Herbert, who said that he was sure we were not related because he came from a different part of Poland than my grandparents. However, pressing him, Danuta asked if he would be willing to meet with me anyway, in spite of his reservations, and he said he would. We were scheduled to meet at a restaurant in Nowy Sącz. Danuta, our driver, and I arrived first and visited while we waited for Mr. Herbert. As he walked through the door, tears welled up in my eyes. On the screen is a photo of Mieczysław Herbert. Beside him now is a photo of my father, Michael Herbert. This is one miracle that nobody could miss. Even more uncanny than the remarkable physical resemblance of these two men was their identical nature of mannerisms. It was absolutely unbelievable. Upon receipt of the photograph of my father, Mieczysław, who learned English while a German prisoner of war during World War II, wrote to Michael informing him that he knew he had discovered his twin brother. The two men continued to correspond with each other until Mieczysław's death in the mid-1990s. Although we have not yet been able to verify a generic relationship between these two men, I'm working on it. In addition to visiting my grandparents' villages and meeting with people there, Danuta and I searched genealogical records, and I was able to add a generation to my family tree. Since then, Danuta has joined the church, become proficient in genealogy, and has helped many Americans find their Polish ancestors. By searching Polish records on my behalf, she has helped me access several generations to add to my family tree. In 2005, she was called to co-direct the newly created LDS Warsaw Family History Center. I never cease to marvel at the privilege that has been mine to have been part of this amazing series of events. And there's yet another dimension to this story. On the 1989 trip, we discovered that the family names on my father's side were not, in fact, Russian, but names that belonged to a Slavic minority population known as Lemkos, who identified themselves as Russians at the time my grandparents left for North America. This discovery has resulted in a serious academic research agenda for me, which has included trips back to Poland for the express purpose of studying the dance and rituals of these people. In the latter part of the 1990s, the prompting to study Russian arose yet again. This time I hired a tutor to speak with me once a week over several weeks. Then, on March 19th of 2000, as an almost empty nester, while reading a front page feature article in the Deseret News entitled Orphans in Vladivostok, I was overcome by a desire to adopt a Russian orphan. I turned to my husband, positive he would say, "We're too old," and shared my thoughts with him. To my surprise, he replied, "Why not?" As we discussed it further, we decided that it would be best for us to adopt two children rather than one, and that we would like them to be sisters between the ages of 6 and 10. We had never before talked about adoption of any kind, therefore we did not even know where to begin. We decided to start by contacting our adult children to seek their approval. That obtained, we were led, through a series of timely events, to an agency specializing in Russian adoptions. Interestingly, one of the directors of the agency told us that on the day before I was reading the article in the Deseret News, they had emailed Russia and asked a contact there to see if they could get two or three more children whom they felt certain they could place. They were told that two sisters, aged 7 and 8, had just been approved for adoption. We were able to afford this adoption because of an inheritance left to us following my father's passing. The first physical piece of documentation we received concerning the children was a photograph. One of the little girls bore a striking resemblance to my mother's youngest sister. The photograph was followed by written information about the girls. In it, we discovered that the one who looked so much like my mother's sister also had the same birthday as my father. When we discovered the girl's surname, it turned out that it was the very name that my parents had planned to give my sister had she been a boy. These and other similar coincidences, some too personal to share at this time, made it clear beyond a shadow of a doubt to my husband and me that these two beautiful children were meant to be part of our family. Although the process was anything but smooth, miracles continued to happen, and in late October of 2000, the judge in Russia pounded her gavel, and those two little Russian sisters became legally ours. It was wonderful to have the basic Russian language skills to be able to help ease the girls into their new environment. As they have become fluent in English, my promptings to learn Russian have stilled, and I am at peace in knowing the ultimate purpose for which I needed to know the language. What joy and peace we can receive from the recognition of the many miracles in our lives. May we strive constantly not to miss them, but to see them clearly, is my prayer in the name of Jesus Christ. Amen.
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7: On In Good Faith, it's our privilege to hear stories and accounts from believers told in their own words. Our hope is to listen with an open heart, celebrating the power of faith and belief and what those stories mean to the ones who tell them. Today I'm speaking in good faith with Dr. Dale M. Coulter, Associate Professor at Regent University School of Divinity in Virginia Beach. Interestingly, a medievalist by training. Dr. Coulter, thank you so much for coming today.
5: Thank you for having me. It's great to be here.
7: You are on campus today presenting a presentation that at least the poster calls Half a Billion Strong and Growing, a look at global Pentecostal charismatic Christianity.
5: Right. And I am a Pentecostal. I grew up in the movement on my mother's side of the family. It actually goes back to the beginning of the movement. So I was sort of brought into that. And even though I'm a medievalist by training, because I'm a Pentecostal, I've written a lot about Pentecostalism. And that's been why I'm sort of here, sort of presenting that.
7: Let's go back to what you said on your mother's side. It sounds like church was definitely a part of your home life.
5: There is no doubt. We were going to church come rain or shine. I grew up in a strong church-centered family. I was adopted, so my two older brothers were natural born. My parents couldn't have any more, so I was adopted into that and then raised. I grew up in that environment, learning, memorizing scripture verses in Sunday school, worshiping with people. And in a Pentecostal church, there's a lot of liveliness to a church experience. Sometimes people would dance, sometimes people would shout, sometimes they would stand up and testify at the end of service. So that was really my experience kind of growing up.
7: Did you have a time in that growing up where you actually had to question, I've been taught this, I've grown up in it, but do I believe it?
5: Yeah, that's a great question. For me, the first time I started to wrestle with these things was really my oldest brother. I have two older brothers, one of whom was 10 years older than me. And when he, just after he turned 20, he committed suicide. That had a massive impact on me and my family. And I remember watching my father wondering, where are you, God, in the middle of all of this? You know, this Pentecostal family, experiencing the presence and power of God. And suddenly this happens. And my brother, Dwayne was his name, he had a lot of questioning himself. We have a picture of him with a Bible open. He was reading the Bible to try and get ammunition against my parents. And I actually remember lots of arguments over Christianity between him and my parents. So watching my parents questioning where God was in the midst of that as a 10-year-old, and then going forward, listening to my brother questioning my parents, that really was the first time in which I was trying to figure out, well, what is all of this about? Where is God in the middle of all of this? How do I think about this? And really, I point back to that experience as probably the first way in which my calling came into existence, because I remember one of the conclusions I drew from that was I wanted to become the kind of person who could help people work through their questions and their challenges, having worked through things myself then. That was really the foundation of what would blossom into me becoming an academic, It just began with, here are some real pastoral challenges. We don't know how to think about them. I want to help people think through them.
8: And that is such a deep and painful moment to have to deal with.
5: It really is. It was a life-defining moment. It continues to define me. It defines the way I think about suicide and people who experience depression and all that corresponds to that. It defines the way I think about, you know, when I was became a college professor and first started teaching, one of the first experiences I remember was I suddenly related to my brother Dwayne in a different way. Up to that point in my life, I had related to him as a 10-year-old boy does to his older brother who was 10 years older than me. And then when I started teaching 18 to 21-year-olds, it's finally hit me, that's what he was.
8: Which seems so young when you arrived there.
5: Right. So I approached him in a very different way, and it actually helped me to connect to 18 to 21-year-olds as a young professor, to say they're like my brother, struggling with life, trying to figure out where their place is in the world. My job is to help them figure out their place in the world. It defined me in a lot of ways.
8: Were there moments or experiences that made you, that you held on as anchors and said, this is why I believe there is a God?
5: Yeah. So this may be a very Pentecostal story. I don't know. But one of the immediate questions you ask is, where is your loved one?
8: Yes.
5: Having lost him or her to under those circumstances. The way my brother committed suicide was through carbon monoxide poisoning in the car. So it wasn't an immediate death. He had time. And when we went through the car, we found a note where he had written, I have peace like a river, which my mother took as an initial sign that God somehow had reached out to him in the midst of that. And then, interestingly enough, my brother was very much into drama, poetry. He had written a poem that he had submitted to a competition in my denomination. You know, young Pentecostals would be part of this competition, some musicians. He had submitted his poetry. It had gotten an honorable mention 6 years after he'd submitted it, 4 years after he died, that it suddenly was published in the youth magazine of our denomination. We had no idea who published it or why it was published or how it even got published. And the final lines were not written by him. The final lines said something to the effect of, and with him, life is now more real than it has been. My mother and my family took that as God saying to us, I've got him.
8: Mm.
5: I've got him. At that moment, we rested. We just rested in the knowledge that in the midst of the horrendous nature of the tragedy, in the midst of the depression, God somehow penetrated the clouds of darkness in his mind and reached out to him. And God, through that poem and that extra line, reminded us that he was in control of all things. And we've sort of never looked back from that moment. But that has really changed the way my theology of suicide kind of unfolded, where one of the standard Christian ideas in the tradition has been that suicide victims automatically are damned. I have drawn very different conclusions about that, in part because of the experience in my family and the way in which we felt like God spoke to us through that publication later.
8: In whatever thing we have to leave in the hands of God and receive some peace, that in itself, being able to do that to me, is evidence of our faith, because if we did not believe someone was there, how could we leave it in their hands, knowing?
5: Right. You know, I never went to the life is an arbitrary experience. We live in a mindless universe, and we're just trying to make it the best we can. And I never went to that conclusion. I guess growing up in church, seeing God touch people in so many ways, it would have been very difficult for me to go there. In Pentecostal circles, it's not just about the rationality of the faith, it's about the experience of the faith as well. And I knew that I had experienced God in the midst of the people of God. That really sustained me through the rational sort of questioning that I had. So I never went to certain places as a result of that. But you're right. I mean, in the midst of it, it was more like, God, why did you let this happen? How are you bringing us out of this? Where are you finding good in all of this? But we came through it, and the message through the poem was a reminder to us that God was bringing good out of all of this. And it's really sort of helped me to see even the way God providentially works. I've come to the conclusion that we're shaped today by the prayers that were uttered by our ancestors 100 years ago. not because they knew how those prayers would shape us, but because the God to whom they uttered them knew. He both saw them and saw us simultaneously. And so he's able to take their prayers 100 years ago and impact us. So I knew that God had adopted me into a family, knowing full well that they would lose a son, and that had brought me into this family to help this family. So it was just it just changed the way I thought about God and providence.
8: In our correspondence, you mentioned adoption being one of your turning points. Is that what you're referring to there?
5: Yes. I mean, it's impacted my life in a lot of ways. It's made me connect more to people who are going through things because I recognize I was literally saved, not just spiritually. My own adoption and my Pentecostalism has really helped me in a lot of ways think and connect more closely to ethnic minorities, and to gender discussions, gender debates. Being an adopted person and having my life be tenuous at a particular moment helps me to connect and see how ethnic minorities, African Americans, Latinos, Latinas, that sort of thing, the fight and struggle for survival, when your life is under threat, there is a kind of anger that you have about that threat to your existence. And so that really my adoption has really helped me to see that in ways that some people don't understand. So in that way, being adopted has really shaped the way I think about and given me a strong calling and connection to African Americans, Latinos, Latinas, all that. My Pentecostalism feeds into that because the whole idea of Acts is that the Spirit is poured out on all flesh, and therefore everyone is gifted by the Spirit, and therefore everyone can lead. It doesn't matter where you've come from. It doesn't matter what your background is. It doesn't matter if you're an immigrant. It doesn't matter. No, we're all equal at the table. And when I look at, for example, in early Pentecostalism, what happened at the Azusa Street Revival, you have African Americans and Latinos, Latinas, and Caucasians all mixing together, laying hands on one another, praying for one another, that sort of thing. It's just like what happens in a camp meeting in a tent. There's no slave balcony in a tent. We're all on the same floor. We're all in the same dust, and we're sweating and crying and praying together. So my Pentecostalism compels me to connect even more so to minorities and to say, yeah, this is what the kingdom is about. And if we're not about racial reconciliation as part of the kingdom, then in Christ there's neither male nor female, Jew nor Greek, slave nor free, for we are all one in Christ, then we've lost something on the kingdom. I spoke at College of African American Bishops last year, and after worship in the chapel, I just got up in front of them and I said, when I stepped into this place and sang these songs and listened to the sermon preached, I said to myself, these are my people. This is where I belong. And that's because we worship the same Spirit of God who was there. I mean, that's one of the beauties of Pentecostalism for me. And so my own adoption and my Pentecostalism has really shaped the way I think about issues of racism and sexism and things like that in society and how we as Christians really should be approaching them. Your hearers might be interested in this is, so I have three natural children. So the first time I laid eyes on my firstborn was the first time I ever saw anyone who looked like me in the world. And that was a significant moment in my life. I saw my toes in her toes.
8: Simple as that.
5: It's so simple, but I saw that she reflected me. She imaged me, as it were. That idea really gave me some insight into God, the way in which God sees himself in us and the way we reflect and image him, and that sense of connection and continuity we have with God as a result of that image. For me, it was just all about that. I found a place. She's mine. I see it. Her in me, and I see me in her. And it was just a powerful connection, point of connection for me.
8: Mm. What are the personal spiritual practices or observances that help you feel like you are in touch with the divine?
5: Well, growing up Pentecostal, I mean, we strongly emphasize that you ought to be experiencing God. And when I say experience, I mean grace ought to be conscious, tangible, in some way that you know. It's not that grace is hidden in the recesses of your soul where the church tells you because you've been baptized, you've experienced grace. Whether you know it or not, it's there. We're telling you, theologically, it's there. Within my circles, it's more, it's not there until you know it, you experience
8: and it. And it's manifest.
5: It's manifest in some way. You know, Pentecostals believe in speaking in tongues. It's speaking in tongues. It is seeing someone healed by the power of God. It is seeing someone delivered from drug addiction, from alcoholism, from some form of sexual addiction, something like that. And when I say delivered, I don't just simply mean over time. I mean someone who goes down to an altar, prays, and gets up and never wants a drug for the rest of their lives in this instantaneous way. Not with everyone, of course, but there are those stories. So all of that sort of frames you in a world where God ought to be consciously experienced and your participation with God is part of this and flows in and out of that. So my devotional life gets shaped around that. Of course, there are standard kind of devotional practices that I think a lot of people engage in, reading scriptures, praying, common worship, that sort of thing. For me, it's not just about learning more about God, information download, as it were. It's always about trying to touch, to connect, to experience, to more deeply immerse myself into the presence of God. And I think about my theology that way too. For me, the goal of theology is not simply to offer a grand description of what Christians might believe about X, Y, and Z. Really, theology comes out of my own vision of who God is. And that vision of who God is a direct result of my experience of the presence and power of God in my own life.
8: Which seems like a wonderful partnership with the scholarship to make it relevant.
5: That, to me, is the way we hold together spirituality and theology. You know, it's both a result of my own Pentecostalism, and when I studied the Middle Ages, I found, well, sure enough, this is exactly what medieval Christians thought. Even the greatest theologians of them still had these powerful experiences. Bonaventure is one of the most significant medieval theologians. He has a vision of God on Mount Laverna in Italy, and he writes in light of that vision. So for me, I mean, that's kind of what I want to write out of my own vision of God, my interior imaginative reconstruction of who this God is, what he's doing, how he's at work in the world. And so my devotional life is usually, I don't divorce scholarship and spirituality.
8: I'm picturing medieval monks in a hermitage, and then I'm picturing a Pentecostal congregation. And I find it interesting that your bio says, a medievalist by training, much of his work has centered on the 12th century Abbey of St. Victor. But I feel like I'm hearing you say you found things there that you relate to that are relevant to your current experience.
5: It really helped me understand my own Pentecostalism, to look at Christianity through a medieval lens, helped me to exegete or interpret my Pentecostalism and make sense of it in ways that I hadn't been able to do so before then. In part because Pentecostal theology doesn't always fit with all sides of Protestantism, and especially Protestant evangelicalism. There are certain theological ways of framing things in evangelicalism that don't connect to Pentecostal theology. I went to seminary at Reformed Theological Seminary, which is within the Reformed tradition, Presbyterianism and all that. Wonderful place, great experience, but I found that a lot of the theology didn't quite fit. When I went and studied the Middle Ages, suddenly I saw a theology that it told me that I fit, but it helped me to think through these things in a deeper way. I saw a theology that never divorced head and heart and hands. Those three things, our beliefs, our behavior, our actions in the world, our affections and our emotions and desires, all of those are part of the transformation of the human person. And looking at the Abbey of St. Victor and seeing the way they were trying to develop a holistic way of thinking about things. Hugh of St. Victor has this wonderful saying, learn everything, he says. You will see that there is nothing that is not of value. A miserly knowledge is not joyful, is what he says. That's the way I approach things. I want to learn everything. I want to integrate it all because it's all part of the return to this vision of God. That's what the studying the Abbey of St. Victor helped me to see.
8: I'm wondering if it was easier to know everything in the 12th century than it is today.
5: There is no doubt it was. No doubt it was. Today we only do so through conversations with colleagues in different disciplines who can tell us. But the basic approach is what I enjoy, even if there is no human being that can be a Renaissance man, as it were, or woman today.
8: Because faith, I believe, is a journey for each of us, as you say, learning and gaining experiences and having opportunities to exercise faith. What do you know or believe differently now than you knew 20, 30 years ago?
5: Another great question. There are different ways of answering that question. Let me start in this way. I believe a lot of different things about myself and how God works in my life that's different. Just to give you an example of the way the call of God unfolded in my life, I remember as a teenager thinking maybe God had called me to go into ministry in some way. And I had a cousin who was already in college studying for the ministry. And I remember he said to me, look, if you think that God's called you, why don't you just in your prayer say, God, I accept. Whatever you want, I accept. So I did. And when I said that, I sensed strongly the power and presence of God come upon me. Out of that, I felt like God had called me to pastor. So I went to the university, did 4 years there with the aim of studying to be a pastor. In university, I became enamored with theology and I wanted to study more deeply. And there's something else that happened in university that was significant for me. We had a guy, a bishop or superintendent, maybe a better way of putting it, in our church over Europe who came and spoke to a ministerial association I was part of. And he said, you know, Europe needs missionaries too, but it's a different kind of missionary altogether. This is a missionary of the mind. And when he said that, I felt like God started saying something to me that I needed to get to Europe.
8: Was that exciting or scary? Or
5: it was both. Both exciting and scary at the same time. I didn't know how. I didn't know, you know, I just knew that I had this strong impression in my mind that this is what I was supposed to be doing. It just so happened that the university had started a semester in Europe program. I became a member of the second cohort in that program. It was grounded in Cambridge, went to Cambridge. We had a trip to Oxford. And when I was in Oxford for just a weekend, God spoke to me again there and said, Oxford. It was so strong for me that it began to define everything, so much so that I later would go on to meet my wife, and we got married right after we graduated. But before we got married, I told her, I said, you just need to know something. I don't know when, and I don't know how, but we're going to Oxford because this is what God said to me. And she sort of said what most spouses would say, great. That's fine, thinking, you know, whatever. I'll let him say it. But I went to seminary in Orlando, and one of the faculty members that got hired my second year was Frank James, who is now a president of a seminary, Biblical Theological Seminary. It's now called Missio Theological Seminary. He had just graduated from Oxford, studied under Alistair McGrath. And suddenly, I thought, God's opening doors. I ended up only applying to Oxford, never applied to any other PhD program, which is not standard advice on how this is supposed to work out, and got in. Just God, right? This is God. I still in my mind had thought, I'm probably going to be a pastor, but I'll have one leg in the church, one leg in the academy. But when I got to Oxford, the call of God took a different turn. I started to feel a strong sense that I was supposed to write, and I started writing. Up to that point, I had thought of the call of God in two ways. Number one, God had called me to be in the church. And number two, then God had called me to Oxford. That call to Oxford sort of tripped me up because it was so strong, so powerful, it so defined my life that I started to reframe the call in that way. So what's the next place, God? And there wasn't a next place. I went on to teach at my alma mater. Now I'm teaching at Regent. I never felt a strong call to go to either of those places necessarily. It wasn't until I went to Regent, in fact, that God sort of helped me to see that the call is no longer to a place, it's now to a task that can be done at many places. The call to write at Oxford was part of that call to a task that could be done. My own journey of faith, that's one way in which my theology of how God functions and how God works and how the call unfolds has changed in light of that experience itself. You know, growing up Pentecostal in a conservative evangelical Protestant world, there are times where I have faced external challenges of trying to communicate my Pentecostalism to others. I had one professor who was a very dear professor who wrote a recommendation to help me get into Oxford. But I remember one time asking, what do you think about Pentecostal? He said, what do you mean, a bunch of irrational, experientially driven Christians who probably owe more to the liberal German theologian Friedrich Schleiermacher than anything else? Is that what you mean? Oh, okay. You've said all I need to know about what you think about us.
8: Which in some ways is surprising because of the very event recorded in Acts of Pentecost. I mean, we all should connect with that at some place.
5: That's true, and we do, but that event has been integrated into a number of different theological systems, which then become the mechanisms by which that event is interpreted. So it tells us about what happened, but not what should happen. But in my own Pentecostal upbringing, it did tell us what should happen.
8: This is the presence of the Holy Spirit.
5: Right. We should be actively seeking to have our own personal Pentecost. But that idea that Acts is history, not theology, was an interpretive position connected to particular theological systems. The other is the idea of cessationism, that there are these spiritual gifts and miracles and all that that were part of the first century. But once the church got established, those gifts were no longer needed, and therefore they went away. Well, Pentecostals said, no, they didn't go away. They're here. The whole idea of Acts is that the Spirit is poured out on all flesh, and therefore everyone is gifted by the Spirit, and therefore everyone can lead. It doesn't matter where you've come from. It doesn't matter what your background is. It doesn't matter if you're an immigrant. It doesn't matter. No, we're all equal at the table. And when I look at, for example, in early Pentecostalism, what happened at the Azusa Street Revival, you have African Americans and Latinos, Latinas, and Caucasians all mixing together, laying hands on one another, praying for one another, that sort of thing. It's just like what happens in a camp meeting in a tent. There's no slave balcony in a tent. We're all on the same floor. We're all in the same dust, and we're sweating and crying and praying together. So my Pentecostalism compels me to connect even more so to minorities and to say, yeah, this is what the kingdom is about. And if we're not about racial reconciliation as part of the kingdom, that in Christ there's neither male nor female, Jew nor Greek, slave nor free, for we are all one in Christ, then we've lost something on the kingdom.
8: Dale M. Coulter is Associate Professor of Historical Theology in the School of Divinity at Regent University, also an ordained minister in the Church of God. Dale, thank you so much for speaking with me in good faith.
5: Thank you for having me. I've really enjoyed it.
8: Thanks for tuning in to In Good Faith. That's our time for today. Thanks to our guest, Dr. Dale M. Coulter, for generously sharing his stories and his faith. 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In Good Faith is a production of BYU Radio. I'm Stephen Cap Perry. I hope you join me again soon, right here in Good Faith.

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3: It's commonly thought that grandeur brings feelings of awe, that epic and outsized marvels command our attention, our respect and admiration, more than things that are small. In actuality, tiny things, even microscopic wonders, can fill us with an overwhelming sense of gratitude and humility. 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
4: I'm Debbie Russ with the BBC News. The U.S. Secretary of State, Marco Rubio, has described Cuba as a threat to national security and says the likelihood of a negotiated peace settlement is not high. But he said Washington was ready if the leadership in Havana had a change of heart. He spoke to reporters in Miami.
5: You look at the groups that work out of Colombia that have destabilized that country over the years, with full support from this regime over there. So Cuba's consistently posed a threat to the national security of the United States. And the other thing that poses a threat to the national security of the United States is to have a failed state 90 miles from our shores run by friends of our adversaries.
4: His comments came a day after the U.S. charged the veteran Cuban leader Raul Castro with murder, and an aircraft carrier strike group arrived in the Caribbean. An angry crowd has set fire to a hospital in the eastern Congolese town of Bunia after the death of a patient suspected to have had Ebola. The BBC understands relatives stormed the facility and tried to remove the body after health workers refused to release it. Six patients escaped, including three with Ebola. Emery Makumeno reports from Kinshasa.
6: The military placed medical workers under their protection while police tried to restore order. Health experts warn that Ebola can spread through contact with the body of someone who has died from the virus because bodily fluids remain highly infectious after death. The World Health Organization recommends that only trained burial teams wearing protective equipment should handle Ebola victims. Police have not yet commented on Thursday's incident.
4: A court in Turkey has annulled the 2023 leadership contest of the main opposition party, the CHP, and ordered the reinstatement of its previous leader. Many CHP members say it's another example of political interference by the Turkish judiciary. Michael Daventry reports.
7: This is the latest in a long succession of court rulings against Turkey's main opposition party, and potentially one of the most serious. If enacted, it would remove Özgür Özel, who has now been elected several times to the role by party delegates, from office, and replace him with Kemal Kılıçdaroğlu, the man Mr. Özel defeated in a leadership election 2.5 years ago. It's not yet clear what happens next. Decisions like these are ordinarily approved by an upper court before coming into force, which could take months, but events are moving quickly.
4: Relatives of victims who died in an Air France plane crash in 2009 have welcomed a ruling which has found the airline and the manufacturer Airbus guilty of corporate manslaughter. 228 people were killed when flight AF447, travelling between Rio de Janeiro and Paris, crashed into the Atlantic Ocean during a storm. You're listening to the World News from the BBC.
3: I'm Marcus Smith, and this is Constant Wonder. Join us on a quest to find awe and wonder in all nature, human or wild, vast or small, encounters that move us beyond words. In 1996, Dr. Gladys Kalema Zikusoka became the first veterinarian employed by Uganda National Parks to work with wild animals. She hadn't been in this post long when she realized that if she wanted to care for animals, she'd have to care for the nearby human population as well. In this episode of Constant Wonder, how human and wild animal populations in East Africa can thrive side by side.
8: The health of people and animals is interrelated. Diseases can easily jump back and forth between people and animals. And the environment, the water sources that they share can also share diseases within the water sources. And it was important to improve the health of people, animals, and the environment together.
3: Meet a veterinarian who has made it her job to improve the health of people. And if that weren't a lofty enough ambition, she intends that her work will ultimately help her country reduce its widespread poverty. Improving the lives of others has been a goal in her family for many generations. Her family has done heroic things. Her parents and grandfather were prominent politicians who gave everything to improve the lives of their fellow citizens. And she brings that same passion to her work with animals and her work with their human neighbors. All through her years of veterinary training, Gladys had longed to see a gorilla in the wild. She was on the cusp of finishing her degree when she was invited to do gorilla research in Uganda in the Bwindi Impenetrable Forest. But she drew the wrong card on the very day she was to venture into the wild. And I think you'll have greater empathy now for her predicament than you might have had before the pandemic. On that day, her first meeting with a gorilla was derailed. She had caught a cold.
8: Having been wanting to study these gorillas for so many years, I woke up with a sore throat and a cough and a cold, which developed further, and I couldn't go anywhere near the gorillas. It was so frustrating. And there weren't any clinics or hospitals nearby, so I basically had to get better without any medication. That was a big lesson in patience, but also it made me realize how we can very easily make them sick. And we should make sure that when we visit them, we're not sick. We don't have a cold or a cough or flu.
3: Well, this is fascinating to me because in recent years, we've had so much attention paid to the diseases that we call zoonotic diseases. They transmit from animals to people, but I guess the reverse is possible too.
8: The reverse is very possible too. People are more aware of diseases from animals to people, but people can also give animals diseases. And when they're so endangered and so closely related to us, like the gorillas, then it can be really fatal.
3: These days, as a lingering consequence of the pandemic, anybody coming to the Bwindi National Park, where Gladys has been deeply invested over many years, has to wear a mask. But back to that first visit of hers, a trek, really, that this veterinary student made to see a gorilla in the wild.
8: We hiked for about an hour, and we came across their night nests, where they had slept the night before. Gorillas build a nest every night, and as long as they are 4 years old and above, they're old enough to build a nest. And in the morning, just as they're getting up, they normally defecate in the nest. And so because my research involved collecting fecal samples from their nests, we started off walking that way anyway to look for them. I happened to be with a group of tourists because those days you never used to have advanced teams where people first go and check on them and then the tourists come. It was a steep hike going up the hill. As we approached the gorillas, the ranger said, "They're here." And I could smell something, a pungent smell, which was different. Somebody with BO or something like that, you know, body odor. They're like, "Yeah, that's when we're right next to the gorillas now." So everyone has to put aside their walking sticks, give their bags to the people who are helping them to carry them, the porters, and we have to get ready to go in. You're not allowed to take water or anything to eat or drink. And so then we started approaching them, and within 5 minutes, 5 to 10 minutes, we had reached them. And there we are, we saw Kachipira on his own, which was really amazing.
3: So before you even come face to face with the gorilla, you've seen its feces?
8: Yes, we've seen its feces. And we can tell a lot about the gorilla from its feces. Whether the gorilla is healthy or from the color of the feces. You can also tell the composition of the group. Normally the silverback will have some silver hair and a larger kid diameter, dung, fecal sample. So you can tell a lot about them before you've even seen them.
3: Would you describe a nest for me? What does that look like?
8: A nest is like interwoven branches. It's a round shape because they sit in a nest and they sleep in a nest. It's like a round basket made of twigs and leaves and shoots, and it's very comfortable.
3: Well, how would you know that it's comfortable?
8: I've sat in the nests when the gorillas are not there, of course, just to see what it's like. And when I'm tired, I'm like, I wish they could build a nest and not defecate in it because it would be perfect.
3: Well, would you be willing to build a nest every night, a new one every night?
8: I don't think I would. They're very, very hardworking. It's a lot of work.
3: So after years of hoping, Gladys Kalema finally got to see her first gorilla in the wild, a silverback or mountain gorilla named Kachupira or Broken Hand.
8: What was strange is that this particular gorilla was on his own. Normally they're in a group, but he was very relaxed. And I just couldn't believe that at 5 meters, he wasn't nervous at all. And I looked into his eyes and I felt a very deep connection. It was really amazing.
3: You're not the first one to talk about that deep connection. Others have said looking into a gorilla's eyes is just an amazing thing. What do you see in a gorilla's eyes?
8: First of all, their eyes are so similar to us. So I feel like I'm staring into species that is very connected to us. We share over 98% genetic material. I really feel like we're recognizing each other very quickly. I can see a huge resemblance when I stare in a gorilla's eyes. It's a very emotional experience. I've seen them hundreds of times because of my, I've been working with them for over 26 years, but I always learn something new whenever I visit the gorillas. And that always gives me that sense of awe.
3: And you said you were a mere 5 meters away. It's one thing for the gorilla to be relaxed in those circumstances, but what about you?
8: Oh, well, I was a little bit nervous, but when I saw that he was relaxed and the trackers and rangers I was with were also relaxed, then I also relaxed. Mountain gorillas are surprisingly accommodating, and that's what makes people want to visit them. But the first time you see it, it was always a huge, nice shock to see that they don't move and they're very accommodating. And he actually had a broken hand, which I noticed was a bit weird, but he was very happily eating on a piece of bark and just staring at us.

0: dictator known as the Butcher of Uganda.
1: My dad was killed by the president of the time, who had just taken over. And he was murdered because he was in the previous government and was a very prominent government minister. And through a coup, the new person, Idi Amin, took over and turned to our family. So our family was one of the first that suffered. But a number of other families also had their fathers killed later on. And so I kind of grew up in this whole cloud of terror and sadness about the loss of my father and my mom having to cope with looking after six children suddenly. But one thing that I think helped me to not feel sad all the time was the animals. We had lots of animals at home. We had cats and dogs. Normally there were stray animals that my elder brother would pick up and bring home. So they became my companions and my friends. And I grew up with them from, I guess, all my life. I was always seeing animals. But it was at the age of around 8 years old, I got to meet a very interesting pet. This pet was owned by our next door neighbor, a neighbor across the road, and it was a vavet monkey. And this particular monkey was called Ponchos. This was a Cuban ambassador living across the road, and they acquired a vavet monkey. And Poncho, he loved coming to our home because at his home, there were no pets, there were no children, but at our home, there's a child and a number of dogs and cats. So he would come and pull the cats and dogs' tails, and he would go into the kitchen window and try and steal fruit, bananas and mangoes. He was very mischievous. But one time I sat down to play the piano and I kind of felt like I wasn't alone. It's a feeling you get when you work with animals. I kind of felt I wasn't alone. And then I looked over my shoulder and Poncho was staring at me. So I thought, let me see what he can do. Let me see if he'll try and imitate me. And I left the room and he did come in and imitate me. And I was so excited. He played a note on the piano. I was like, wow, these monkeys are so intelligent. I was already fascinated by the fact that his fingers looked very similar to mine, but I didn't expect him to play the piano. And that was my first insight into how intelligent primates are. And I think that's where my fascination with primates began. But I used to always get upset when we lost any dog or cat. Once any of them got sick, I wouldn't go to school. So my mom, she had to take me with her when she was taking them to the vet before I could go to school. And when they would die, I would always be very upset. And even if people around me felt that animals don't have souls, I really felt that they did. When they die, that's not the end of them. They also have another life afterwards. I believe that there's a heaven out there for the animals, a dog heaven or a cat heaven. It may not be the same heaven that we'll see them again, but they have another heaven where they can continue. They also have an afterlife. They also have souls. They're sentient beings. And I used to get my next door neighbors who lived across the fence, Flavia and Susie, to help me to bury them. And up to now, I still do believe that animals are sentient beings and we need to understand them more. They all have personalities.
0: This time period of your early childhood with the animals, you also were in school. Is it true that you went to school with some of the children of Idi Amin?
1: Yes, I went to school with some of the children of Idi Amin. They were in the primary school that I was with my sister and cousins. And yeah, it was a little bit awkward, I would have to say.
0: Could you elaborate on that? Were you fully aware that their father was responsible for your father's assassination? And I should also say your father's name, William Wilberforce Kalema.
1: Yes, when Idi Amin's children joined the school, it was really scary being with children in the school, knowing that their father killed my father. But the children themselves were okay. I don't remember having any incident with them. But one time they played an April Fool's joke on my sister, and her friend said, oh, your little sister is fighting with Amin's children. So she rushed down to the lower end of the school, the junior end, and she was very upset with me. She said, why are you fighting with Amin's children? I said, I'm not. I was shocked. Then her friends finally said, April Fool's, which is a very cruel joke to play. Of course, she cried and she was very, very scared and upset after what he had done to our father. So yeah, it was a very scary time in Uganda. My dad was among the first prominent people to be killed, but other people also lost their parents in the same school. So it was a frightening time. But luckily, the headmaster was a fantastic man. And he used to try and provide support for the children.

0: And so anyone whose father had been killed, they would hold a special prayer for them, just so that they felt that they weren't alone. And that was important. I actually can't remember that special prayer because I was very young when it happened, but my elder cousins remember it, and they reminded me about it, actually.
1: Even before the murder of her father, political violence had been visited upon Gladys's family. Her mother, Rhoda, still going strong today at age 94, had also been the daughter of an assassinated public figure. I mentioned at the start that Dr. Gladys Kalema-Zikusoka wants her work as a veterinarian to lift her country out of poverty. This is no hyperbole, as we'll see later in the episode, and it's actually a mission that her family has been on for generations, sometimes even paying the ultimate price. Improving life for all in Uganda, that's what drives Dr. Gladys, as her colleagues affectionately call her. I want you to hear more about this family's sacrifices so that you can better sense what it is that impels her to want to improve the health of the people of Uganda as well as the health of the animals she loves.
0: My mother's father was assassinated, my maternal grandfather, sadly. He was a prime minister of Buganda Kingdom, which is the largest kingdom in Uganda. Before Uganda gained independence, everybody was in kingdoms, and Buganda Kingdom was the largest kingdom. So when the British took over, as they colonized Uganda, it was a protectorate, they ruled through those kingdoms. And my grandfather was the prime minister of Buganda for several years. And during that time, there was the idea of creating a university, the first university in East Africa. And there was prime land right in the center of Kampala for this university. My grandfather sold some of his land and encouraged other people to sell their land to create this university for the greater good of the country. And some of them objected to it. And they paid someone to kill him. It happened as he was entering the cathedral where he used to pray every Sunday. They shot him at the entrance of the cathedral. So it was a very tragic day for the family. For my mom, suddenly overnight she had no dad, and her many siblings had to find a way to look after themselves.
1: She was 16 at the time.
0: Yes, my mother was 16 at the time. She was still very young. She actually had very many siblings because my grandfather, he was polygamous. But her elder brother was able to find means of paying school fees for her and her sisters, and she was able to get to school, which was very important because my grandfather died because of education, and they wanted to make sure that all his children are able to go to school, even though he's not around anymore.
1: There is a theme here so important to your family and your story, because you have a grandfather who loses his life because he's an advocate for education and the making of this university. And then he also provides for the education of a daughter, your mother, Rhoda. And I understand that that was a rare opportunity. And then her commitment going forward to you and your education as a veterinarian, all of this commitment to education ties into a kind of family vision.
0: Yes, the commitment to education really ties into our family vision. My family believes strongly in education. And actually, my mother, in those days, girls were never really educated. They focused on the boys in the family. But my grandfather realized that he wanted all the girls and the boys to have an equal opportunity of education. He was very foresighted because this was like in the 1930s in Africa, in Uganda, and that was rare. But it really was great that he did that. He was way ahead of his times because now it's very heavily encouraged that all the girls and the boys go to school. Education has had a large role to play in my family. We're very committed to education.
1: And when you decided at a fairly early age that animals were important to you, how young were you when you started having dreams and hopes of becoming a veterinarian?
0: I would say that at the age of 12, I decided I wanted to become a veterinarian. Having grown up with all these pets at home and going to the vets and seeing that they're able to heal them, I felt like I wanted to become a veterinarian.
1: As she was closing out her high school years, Gladys began to zoom in closer and closer on that dream of becoming a vet, with more and more passion for working with wild animals.
0: At the age of 18, I had the opportunity to rebuild the wildlife club at my high school. And I took the children to the national park, which was really a magical time. But the only sad thing about it was that there were no predators. There were no lions, no leopards. And they told me it's because of the heavy poaching in the area. The predators have been killed. So it meant that we could go on walking safaris without fear of being attacked by a lion or a leopard. We did enjoy the walking safaris. It's a beautiful savannah park. But it made me feel like maybe I should become a wildlife vet to restore Uganda to its former glory. Because it used to be called the Pearl of Africa because we had so much wildlife. And now a lot of it had been poached during the Idi Amin days and the war that ousted him as well. And I just felt that I could play a significant role in bringing this wildlife back by becoming not only a veterinarian, but a wildlife veterinarian.
1: Did you share this vision with your mother?
0: I'll say that I shared this vision with my mother. And ever since then, she supported me. She's always supported me to do what I want. Even working with wildlife, although it was a strange thing, especially you would never see girls or women out there with the wildlife. There were no female rangers. But she just felt, my daughter wants to be a vet. She loves animals. Now she loves wildlife. I want to support her as much as possible. And actually, my mom gave me some money to develop stickers for the wildlife club. She loaned me money. Can you believe I've never paid her back after all these years?
1: Gladys left Uganda for the Royal Veterinary College, University of London, where she found that she had a distinctly different sort of aspiration from her fellow students there.
0: When I got there, almost all the students were mainly interested in becoming small animal vets, cat and dog vets or livestock vets or horse vets, and they were not interested in wildlife. So they did find me a bit strange that I'd rather go and listen to talks by Dr. Jane Goodall than go to a small animal clinic. They found that a little bit strange.
1: There comes a time when concern for healthy ecologies in the wilds kicks in for the general public, but was this before that?
0: I'd say it was before that. This was in the early 1990s. I was in vet school from 1990 to 1995. And people never used to talk so much about the importance of wildlife conservation and climate change. And so whenever, like in the holidays, when you're allowed to work with animals of your choice, and I'll tell them, okay, this holiday I worked with chimpanzees in the zoo back home, or I worked with chimpanzees in the wild or gorillas in the wild, I was always considered a little bit strange.
1: Well, it is strange to be bringing chimpanzee dung back from Africa into London and getting that through customs.
0: It was, actually. I was very nervous about it. I thought they were going to stop me. And luckily, they didn't. But actually, what's interesting is when I said to them that this is chimpanzee fecal samples, would you like to see? A customs officer was like, no, I don't want to see that. I think he thought this will smell so terrible. So he just said no, which is quite funny.
1: Gladys Kalema-Zikusoka is the author of Walking with Gorillas, The Journey of an African Wildlife Vet. She was the first wildlife vet in Uganda, known for her expansive, holistic view that animal health and human health are very much interdependent, as we're about to hear her explain. I'm Marcus Smith, and this is Constant Wonder.
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1: Pioneers are people who pave the way, forge a new path, attempt something never done before.
0: People never thought you should treat wildlife until I created this position, I'd say, for myself. And so I was the first veterinary officer for the Uganda National Parks. which eventually became the Uganda Wildlife Authority.
1: One thing the new vet was eager to do was visit a recently discovered population of mountain gorillas in Bwindi National Park, something not just anyone could do. First of all, getting there required some effort, and secondly, even a wildlife vet couldn't just mosey up to a gorilla. The park had a process of habituating gorillas to humans.
0: The Bwindi National Park is the second stronghold of the mountain gorilla. When I finally got a chance to go there, it was truly amazing. We drove for a very long time, 10 hours eventually, was a total driving time from Kampala to Bwindi, with a two-night stopover in Kabale. And when I got there, I felt like I'd reached the ends of the earth because we arrived in the evening and the mist was rising. And I could see why the late Dr. Diane Fossey's movie was called Gorillas in the Mist, because it's that kind of an environment. It's high altitude forest and the mist was rising. It was very beautiful. But I did feel like I'd come to the ends of the earth. I'd never been to somewhere so remote. And at that time, there were only two habituated groups for tourism. You could only have 12 tourists visiting the gorillas every day. And there were very few lodges, there were only about 5 lodges, and there were very few people. And I myself was put in a very remote mud hut on top of the hill, which freaked me out because I'd never stayed in a mud hut by myself. But after about 2 nights, I loved it. It was very nice. Tropical rainforest, which before it became a national park, people could come and cut trees. Was under the forest reserve. So it has very good hardwood. But once the head of the national parks realized that we have mountain gorillas, also in Bwindi Forest, there's chimpanzees and forest elephants and over 4 species of monkeys. It's a very important place with many important species. He lobbied to the president to create a national park, and the national park was created. And that meant that the forest stopped being destroyed, and it could provide enough water for people and stabilize the climate. So it was very important that Bwindi becomes a national park so that people are not allowed to cut trees and the gorillas and other species can be protected.
1: Now, you gave such a beautiful description of the Bwindi National Park, but the full name of that area is the Bwindi Impenetrable Forest National Park. I don't know that you just stroll through it.
0: You definitely don't just stroll through it. It's called impenetrable because it has very thick forest, very thick bush, and also it's very steep. And so when you get off the main trail and you start looking for the gorillas, the rangers and trackers have to use machetes to cut away the bush so that you're able to walk. It's that thick, and it keeps regenerating all the time. So yes, that's why it's called an impenetrable forest. And actually the name Bwindi means place of darkness.
1: When this area was made a national park, people had to stop cutting hardwood there, and another consequence was that they could not hunt for meat there. That's an economic double whammy for many of the park's neighbors. So addressing this challenge of how to find other mainstays of survival for local people, that becomes an important part of Dr. Gladys Kalema Zikusoka's work. But even before we get to that, we also need to go back to the problem of diseases jumping from gorillas to people and vice versa. You've already heard how a cold delayed Gladys's first meeting of a mountain gorilla, for example, the one with a broken hand.
0: Zoonotic diseases can jump back and forth between animals and people, and the risk increases once animals get habituated and you can get really close to them. And also the biggest issue with a place like Bwindi is that once the mountain gorillas were habituated, we found that they start to leave the park boundary because the park is already very surrounded by people. There's no buffer zone. So high human population growth, very high density of people, and they cut right up to the edge of the forest. So almost all of it has no buffer zone. So once the gorillas lose their fear of people, they started to go back to areas where they used to range before their forest habitat was cut. And they developed a liking for bananas and banana plants that people plant for food. And the bark of eucalyptus trees that people plant, were encouraged to plant so they don't have to cut hardwood or firewood in the forest. And all of this increases the chance of disease spread. And so the mountain gorillas picked up scabies skin disease when they went into people's gardens to eat their banana plants. And people put out scarecrows to scare away people, gorillas, and other wildlife. The scarecrows are really there to chase away the baboons, The baboons are worse offenders than the gorillas, actually. They want to scare away the birds, the baboons, the gorillas, and they'll put out scarecrows. And with the scarecrow, they don't necessarily put the most clean piece of clothing because they themselves are not very hygienic. There's a high incidence of scabies in communities that are low-income groups, and they don't wash their clothes often. And so we believe the gorillas touched that piece of clothing and the mite spread through the group. And this really shocked me when they told me the gorillas were losing hair and developing white scaly skin. And after treating them with ivermectin, which works really well for scabies, and they got better just with one dose of ivermectin, it made me realize that we needed to start improving the health of the people who the gorillas mix with, outside the park especially. And 4 years later, we started an organization, Conservation Through Public Health, a nonprofit, an NGO, which improves the health of the people and the gorillas together.
6: You have poachers. And in order for the poachers not to poach, they have to have some other thing to live off of. And so you think economically, well, what can sustain them if they're not getting bushmeat? And then there's the whole issue of habituation. But tourism is part of the solution because that can bring in money as well and livelihoods for people. I just see this pulling in so many different directions of, yes, we want to be close to the wild gorilla population, but no, that's a problem.
0: Yes, tourism is an opportunity, but also a great risk, as you said. Because of the poaching, you don't want people to enter to poach and collect firewood. You have to find them viable livelihood options. And tourism presented the best opportunity, especially as visiting the mountain gorillas is something that a lot of people are willing to pay a lot of money for because it's such an incredibly amazing experience. It's a spiritual experience. And so that's has enabled the mountain gorillas to survive and thrive and people to coexist with them because they realize that they're helping to lift them out of poverty. But at the same time, tourism brings about a great risk of disease because in order to see gorillas, you have to get quite close.
6: I need you to explain this term habituation in terms of the gorillas being habituated to human presence.
0: Yes, habituation is a process of getting the gorillas used to you so that they don't run away. When you meet a wild gorilla group, within 100 meters, they'll disappear. They'll shrink back into the bushes because they're very scared of people. But when you're habituating them, and the trackers who are local people from the area are very brave and very fit because every single day they have to go and visit the gorillas to get them habituated. And then they'll charge at 100 meters. Then when you keep going, they'll start charging at 95, 90. You keep reducing the distance until they get to the point when they stop charging at 5 meters, then they know that they're ready for tourism to begin. And then they have to bring people who are Caucasian, because most tourists are going to be Caucasian, because then they'll start charging again at like 20 meters, and then they'll stop charging at 5 meters, and then they're ready for tourism. But it can take as long as 2 years to do that. People have to be healthy before they see gorillas. You know, you shouldn't be showing any clinical signs when you're going to see the gorillas. If you have a cough or cold or flu, you're not allowed to visit the gorillas. And then during the COVID-19 pandemic, we also started to measure people's temperatures because you can pick up subclinical infection in that way. Because as much as tourism presents an opportunity to protect the gorillas, it also presents a great threat that can drive them to extinction. So it's a very delicate balance.
6: And when you say drive to extinction, what are the population numbers these days in terms of total mountain gorillas, wherever they are on Earth, in the wild?
0: The total number is a minimum of 1,063. Based on the gorilla census that was conducted in 2018, so about 5 years ago. We believe that they're more than that because they've been having babies. But when I first started working with them in 1994, there were only about 650. Actually, I participated in the very first gorilla census in 1997 when we counted 650 mountain gorillas. So they've almost doubled over the past 25 years, which is amazing.
1: One Health is an initiative which the World Health Organization participates in. It's to improve public health while simultaneously protecting wildlife and the environment. It's an integrated approach. It helps check the spread of diseases. and also factors in when trying to persuade people that national parks can be good, generating tourism dollars and boosting local economies. People tend to make better decisions when they have options and good information, and coming together, like the community of volunteers did to quickly bury the diseased hippo, gave residents real ownership in solving their problems. I also need to make clear at this point that Conservation Through Public Health, the organization that Dr. Kalemazi Kusoka founded back in 2003 and where she is CEO, came into existence even before the term One Health was ever conceived. It's something Gladys and her colleagues have been doing all along. Now, given everything you've heard from her directly, do you suppose there's much of a chance that being CEO of Conservation Through Public Health could ever really tie her to the office? Not a chance.
0: I like being out and about.
1: She doesn't just like it. She looks for every opportunity to be hands-on, which at times comes with risk. In addition to working with gorillas, Dr. Kalemazi Kusoka has assisted in transporting elephants, moving them from an overcrowded reserve to a roomier, healthier site at a national park. Transporting elephants is generally not the kind of thing they teach you in veterinary school. First, you have to tranquilize them with dart guns fired from helicopters. Then you have to have people on the ground to mind the fallen elephants, making sure that they don't wake up too quickly.
0: After darting the elephant from a helicopter, and the elephant falls down, you have to make sure he's falling on his side, because if he falls on his chest, he can squash his lungs. So you make sure that you push him onto his side. Then you have to tie him with ropes, fasten them to a conveyor belt, and then push the elephant into an upper ramp using winches into a truck, which is more like a shipping container with a roof which is raised. And once the elephant is in the truck, you have to reverse the anesthetic, because they can't stay under the anesthetic for so many hours. And once you reverse the anesthetic, you have to jump out of the truck before he wakes up, because he'll squeeze you to death. And once he's standing up and his trunk is hanging out of the shipping container, then you know that he's fine. He'll make it to the other side without any problem.
1: Okay, very important question here. If you are preparing a dose to anesthetize an elephant,
0: yes,
1: and if it's going to be enough, not too much to harm the elephant, to risk heart or respiratory function, that's a lot of medicine. And you've got a sharp needle, and I would imagine that's a lethal risk for you.
0: It is. And actually, the drug that you use is very dangerous for human beings. If you get an accidental prick, you can die very quickly, unless somebody gives you a reversal straight away. So when we're handling that drug, we tell everybody around us that in case anything happens to me, you have to inject me with this drug immediately. If you can't find my vein, you can even use the muscle. But it's highly concentrated, so it's not a very big dose. You put it in within a syringe and load the dart and just make sure that you do everything very carefully, wearing gloves, and just have to really have your wits about you when you're doing such an operation.
1: You've witnessed tragedy in these kinds of operations, tragedies to both animals and tragedies to humans. Lives have been lost.
0: Yes, lives have been lost. Very sadly, we lost a certain veterinarian, a dear colleague of mine, who begged me to join the elephant translocation when we moved some more elephants. And I agreed to do it because he was so motivated. He had come with me to Bwindi when I was checking on the gorillas, and he was doing a master's in conservation biology, and he's just very interested in wildlife. He was a large animal veterinarian. And so the day that he died, unfortunately, I wasn't there because I had to attend a very big wedding of a family friend of ours, the Queen of Buganda. But sadly, that very day, once two elephants were darted from the helicopter, everybody rushed to them before the helicopter pilot or the animal capture expert told them, don't rush because we haven't located the second elephant. But there was some breakup in the radio communication, I believe, and they just rushed in to look for both elephants. So when they saw that the first one was fine, they left Dr. Jonathan Arusi on the first one, and they went to look for the second elephant. But they didn't find the second elephant, and while they were looking for the second elephant came walking by, saw Jonathan and the ranger there, and got scared. He thought, you guys, what are you doing to my family member? The elephant attacked them and started squeezing them. The ranger was able to run away, get away in time. The elephant squeezed the vet, and by the time he got to the hospital, he was dead. It was a very, very sad day.
1: I understand that political violence has also crept into what should be an animal refuge, a nature preserve. Just for a little context here, after the genocide in Rwanda, Hutu rebels had been relocated to the neighboring Democratic Republic of the Congo. Then, and this was over two decades ago, some of these rebels crossed the border and murdered a park warden in Bwindi, kidnapped and then killed eight tourists. How do you cope with such a shocking event?
0: Yeah, there's been a lot of tragedy. At that time, we thought Bwindi was one of the most safe and peaceful places in the whole world until that happened. And that was horrible. And almost lost two colleagues of mine, and we did lose a warden who was trying to protect the tourists. It was a very, very tough time. Yes, we've had a lot of tragedy, but I'll say that what helps me to keep going is my faith in God. That has really helped me to keep going. I've seen how my mom has had to handle losing her husband and having to look after all of us. And she herself was arrested three times, actually, because she joined politics after my father died and narrowly got killed in all three times. So when I think about how she has so much faith in God to carry her through, that has helped me to strengthen my faith in God as well. And I'll say that despair can really drive you down, but having faith in God, praying and asking for strength can really help. And sometimes you may not know why God did it, but you just have faith that he's in control. And there's a reason why he did it, even if you don't understand it there and then. And that has enabled us to keep going, to keep, you know, pushing on. And I feel like it's a calling from God to continue to make the world a better place in the role that he's given me, looking after the wildlife and making sure that people are coexisting with the wildlife. And so it's almost like finding your purpose in life and following it. And the tragedy, of course, is always a setback, but sometimes you just have to overcome it. And when you do, you're stronger to keep going.
6: And Rhoda, your mother, you mentioned her participation, her activity in politics. She's a respected person for a long career in Uganda for serving the public. She, like you, have just gone forward in spite of all of these risks.
0: Yes, my mom is a well-known female icon in Uganda because she encouraged so many children to join politics. She's one of the first women politicians in Uganda and members of parliament. And she encouraged so many people to join politics, including someone who became the Speaker of Parliament. She feels it's important to keep going, to make a difference, to have a safe world, a prosperous Uganda. Wanting to continue my father's dream has been a very big driving force in my life all through, wanting to keep, because he died so prematurely, he had so much to offer as a government minister, he had done so much for the country. And I felt like I wanted to continue his dream through my passion for wildlife, restoring Uganda's wildlife back to its former glory and making sure the mountain gorillas are thriving and growing, trying to also help other species in other countries as well through our work in Uganda and trying to get other Africans in Africa to also care about their wildlife. That's something that I care deeply about.
1: The work of the NGO that Kalema Zikusoka founded, Conservation Through Public Health, goes well beyond getting her fellow Africans to care about wildlife. The organization takes care of people as an essential part of the big picture. It's about the mutual flourishing, the mutual prosperity of human and non-human animals in the totality of their context, environmentally speaking. That's the kind of integration she has gone after for years, always with an eye on her country's success and well-being. I'm Marcus Smith, and this is Constant Wonder.
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1: Dr. Gladys Kalemazikusoka is inspired in her care for her fellow Ugandans by the work her father did when he was alive.
0: My father's dream was a prosperous Uganda, a Uganda where it's no longer like a developing country, but it's a developed country, a middle-income country. And he was the Minister of Commerce and Industry, and he was also the Minister of Works and Housing. And both times he did a lot of significant things for the country. Like, he led a number of goodwill missions to the Far East shortly after Uganda gained independence, 1964, and they went to China, Russia, it used to be called USSR at the time. But from China, they got a national stadium, which is now called the Mandela National Stadium. And they also got the Kibimba Rice Scheme, an agricultural college, and Soroti Meat Packers. He used to lead delegations to different countries. And then afterwards, he used to encourage Ugandans to develop their own products. He was a very big advocate for developing the country. And I feel like also with my work with wildlife, I'm contributing to this because as the country's tourism grows because of having viable wildlife populations, we're slowly going to be lifted out from a low-income economy to a middle-income economy.
6: So to kind of illustrate what you're about and your father's dream and bringing some of this together, you told a story not long ago at a conference. I saw this on YouTube. You told a story of during COVID, tourism, of course, had to go away. And when that happened, then many of the population around Bwindi reverted to poaching. And then you tell the story of a poacher who is caught and charged and facing jail, 11 years, I think is the story, mm-hmm. Then your vision means that you're saying it's not just about the crime, it's about the economic situation of the people. So you get involved not just in helping the guerrillas, but in then something like planting and marketing coffee. This is quite a vision you have.
0: Yes, it's true. It's like, you know, once there's no viable options, sometimes that drives people into the forest. They're poaching because they're hungry. And so when this hungry bushmeat poacher killed Rafiki, the lead silverback of Nkuringo Gorilla Group in the southern sector of Bwindi, of course I was shocked because I thought the community was benefiting a lot from tourism, but tourism had come to a halt during the COVID pandemic. So this poacher was caught and he was given 11 years in jail for killing the gorilla, the dike and the bush pig. But I thought to myself, there are many more people like him who are hungry, and eventually they're going to go back into the forest. We have to do something to support them. And that's when we started developing fast-growing seedlings and gave them to the 1,500 vulnerable households. We distribute cabbages, beans, maize, pumpkins, kale, spinach, groundnuts, amaranthus as well, both seeds and seedlings. Some of them require seedlings and others require seeds. And the whole idea is that they can grow within the space of 1 to 4 months. And that means that people can get to eat them as soon as possible. And then after one season, we encourage them to keep the seedlings for the next season so that it just keeps perpetuating itself.
6: Now, tell me just very briefly, the poacher who was sentenced to 11 years, his wife was very young, had very young children. She was in her early 20s, I believe. And you say one of these projects to come up with a viable livelihood for the local populations that even reached to her, she received some plants.
0: Yes, she did. I really made sure that she was one of the beneficiaries. And when we got to meet her, she was only 22 years old and already had 3 children under the age of 3. She's among the poorest in her village. And I felt so sad for her. But we made sure that she was a beneficiary of the Ready to Grow that grows within 1 to 4 months so that she can at least be able to feed her family while her husband is in jail. And I realized that people commit a crime, but sometimes there's a reason why they're doing it. And if you don't address the reason why they're doing it, they're going to keep doing it. So in fact, the Ready to Grow program is something that we're continuing even beyond the pandemic, because it made me realize that food security is a very big issue in this community. And it's also become part of our One Health approach to conservation. But even before that incident occurred, we had started to engage coffee farmers, because we realized that not everybody was benefiting from the tourism industry. Not everyone could be a ranger or a porter or sell crafts or accommodation or food to tourists. And some of them were missing out. Even as you're going to visit the gorillas, you stop on a coffee farm and tell people, this is a coffee tree. And a lot of tourists were very curious because they don't normally see coffee in a supermarket. And they were also excited about that. But these farmers weren't getting a steady market or a fair price. And they were still entering the forest to poach. So we set up Gorilla Conservation Coffee together with my husband and to build a global coffee brand to save gorillas through coffee. And some of these people we engaged, you'd call them reformed poachers. A lot of them are reformed poachers because now they're no longer poaching, but they can get a good price for good coffee. And if they want to eat meat, they don't have to enter the forest. They can just sell their coffee and buy meat. And this is one of the enterprises that we set up as part of the nonprofit. It's a social enterprise. And during COVID, we were also challenged because the main customers for the coffee were tourists coming to see gorillas and other animals. And suddenly they disappeared overnight. And we're like, what are we going to do about the coffee farmers? Luckily, we were able to get a buyer in the UK who came on board, and the buyer in the US started buying coffee again in January 2021. And that has helped to keep these farmers out of the forest, poaching animals.
1: Before it became a catchphrase for the World Health Organization, the spirit of One Health already guided the work of the young veterinarian Gladys. And the spirit of this approach has been contagious. Regular folk catch the vision and get engaged, often pitching in on the spur of the moment. Early in her career, utterly exhausted, she was herself rescued by a local villager while working with her team to translocate an aggressive gorilla. They were doing this on foot. That is to say, they were walking him miles to his new home. Not that anybody had intended to do it that way. The original plan was to anesthetize the gorilla, move him on a stretcher, on a comfy mattress in the back of a pickup, but things didn't quite go that way.
0: It was quite a day for me because having been in that environment, I hadn't seen any women going out to the wildlife. But the warden called me out and said, come and translocate the gorilla. This gorilla has been scratching people. And now having heard that a vet had been hired in the organization, he was like, maybe she can help us to move this gorilla somewhere else where he can stop hurting people, because he was tired of paying out money for this gorilla that had hurt people. And so we went there with 2 veterinarians from the Mountain Gorilla Vet Project that was operating in Rwanda. And we went out to see what we could do. And we saw the gorilla the day before. He was settled in community land. He charged us a bit, but we thought, let's not scare him because tomorrow it would be difficult to find him. The following morning, we got up and Dr. Jonathan Seaman gave him a dose, and it wasn't enough because he was a semi-wild gorilla. When gorillas are wild, they need a higher dose of anesthetic than when they're tame. And we thought we gave him the dose of a tame gorilla. And he went down very slightly, but then started running. We chased him. After about 4 hours, he was in the forest where we wanted him to be. I was like, oh my goodness. But I was exhausted at that point because we're now at the bottom of a very steep hill and I had no energy to walk back up to the road. And Jonathan went up, spoke to somebody. Suddenly, I saw a very wonderful lady coming down. She just grabbed hold of my hand and started pulling me up the hill. We didn't really say much to each other, but I felt like she was the angel I needed to get up to the hill. And that was pretty amazing. Her name was called Peace. And I was so glad to reconnect with her 24 years later, actually, when I was in that same community talking about why the community should support the gorillas, even if there's no tourists at the moment, because tourism has helped to lift them out of poverty. There are a number of lodges now. And I told them that experience when there was no lodges and we had to chase after the problem gorilla. And then someone said, I remember you. I was there at the time. I remember the mattress you asked us to put on the stretcher. And I said, and do you know where the lady is who pulled me up the hill? He's like, yeah. So we went to her home. She was so excited to see me. So it was a really special time. And we're in constant touch with each other now.
6: And of course, her name would be Peace.
0: Yes, exactly.
1: Gorilla tourism now makes up 8% of Uganda's GDP. And locals have come around to protecting their primate neighbors. You can read more about Dr. Gladys Kalema-Zikusoka's challenges and successes in her new book, Walking with Gorillas, The Journey of an African Wildlife Vet. She's also the founder and CEO of Conservation Through Public Health. I'm Marcus Smith. 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
1: For eons, we humans have considered the cosmos, from the blazing sun and more distant stars in the sky, to tiny life forms at our feet and the roots of trees. We've even tried to figure out ourselves. Aside from what science can deduce about predictable phenomena in repeatable experiments, wonder and awe are never erased. Some say awe is an emotion. Some see awe as a virtue. Whatever happens to us when we find ourselves amazed and overwhelmed in this world of wonders, if our hearts are open, we experience things unforgettable. Sometimes it's something that changes us forever. 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
15: I'm Debbie Russ with the BBC News. The U.S. Secretary of State Marco Rubio, speaking in Miami, has described Cuba as a threat to America's national security and says the likelihood of a negotiated peaceful settlement is not high. But he said Washington was ready if the leadership in Havana had a change of heart.
16: Cuba not only has weapons that they've acquired from Russia and China over the years, but they also host Russia and Chinese intelligence presence in their country, not far from where we're standing right now. So Cuba has always posed a national security threat to the United States.
15: The comments came a day after the U.S. charged the veteran communist leader Raul Castro with murder and an aircraft carrier strike group arrived in the Caribbean. In response, Cuba's foreign minister accused Mr. Rubio of lying to instigate military aggression. An angry crowd has set fire to a hospital in the eastern Congolese town of Bunia after the death of a patient suspected to have had Ebola. The BBC was told relatives stormed the facility trying to remove the body after health workers refused to release it. Emery Makumeno reports from Kinshasa.
17: The BBC has confirmed that parts of the Ebola treatment center at Rwambara General Hospital were set on fire during the unrest. It is unclear whether anyone was injured. Later, the military placed medical workers under their protection while police tried to restore order. Health experts warn that Ebola can spread through contact with the body of someone who has died from the virus because bodily fluids remain highly infectious after death.
15: A Turkish court has ordered the suspension of the current leader of the main opposition party, Özgür Özel. It's the latest ruling to target the CHP and an appeal is expected. Mr. Özel summoned all parliamentarians to party headquarters for an emergency meeting. Emily Wither reports from Istanbul.
5: Turkey's main opposition party, the CHP, has seen hundreds of its members arrested in the last year. Now a court has ordered the removal of its leader, Özgür Özel, citing irregularities in the Congress that elected him, reinstating his predecessor. Its most prominent figure, the Istanbul mayor, Ekrem İmamoğlu, has been in jail for more than a year. He was announced as the party's candidate for presidency against Recep Tayyip Erdogan before he was jailed. The CHP insists the cases are politically motivated, while the government says the judiciary is independent.
15: President Trump has postponed the signing of his own executive order on regulating new AI models, saying he didn't like certain elements of it. The order called for voluntary government testing and working with AI developers before the public release of large-scale systems. You're listening to the latest world news from the BBC.
1: I'm Marcus Smith, and this is Constant Wonder. Thanks for joining us in an ongoing quest for the awe and the wonder that await each of us every day and all around. Awe can be found in all creation, human or wild, vast or small, in spiritual encounters that move us beyond words. The hairy eel, the Mongolian death worm, and a part jaguar, part otter creature from Patagonia called the Iamish, as big as an ox and capable of a soul-wrenching scream. Here on Earth, undiscovered species abound, but the existence of these freakish animals, called cryptids, is disputed or flat-out rejected by scientists, along with more familiar species, like Sasquatch, Nessie, and the Jersey Devil. I've named some cryptids because we're going to frame this episode of Constant Wonder with a short excerpt from The Crypto Naturalist. It's a podcast that on first hearing seems like mere fluffery, tall tales about supernatural creatures. But our main purpose with this Constant Wonder episode is to introduce you to the utterly serious, creative soul behind The Crypto Naturalist, Jared K. Anderson. He'll share with us his mental health story of recovering wonder after deep sadness, reclaiming something he had always loved but somehow lost, his connection to nature. You see, nature and wonder had slipped away so gradually that he wasn't even aware what had happened to him. Jared is a gifted writer and poet. When you hear him in the title role of his podcast, you quickly sense his skill as a tongue-in-cheek performer, a literary fabulist. But that's only one side of him. He shows a much more serious side in his book, titled Something in the Woods Loves You, which pivots on his chronic depression. Jared is married to another writer and poet, Leslie J. Anderson, who has her playful side as well, but her genuine seriousness about life and meaning is a match for Jared's, and her role in Jared's journey out of sadness seems to have been essential. So, as a preface to our main feature, if you haven't already encountered Jared Anderson's creative work, which, by the way, resonates with thousands, his podcast and social media following numbers nearly 250,000 people, well, just sit back and enjoy this small appetizer to The Crypto Naturalist. Jared describes his podcast as scripted fiction about real love for imaginary nature. This comes from an episode titled Orbital Kingfisher, a fabulous bird as big as the Hubble telescope that can dive right out of space to seize its prey. It's one of Jared's less benign cryptids.
18: Now, orbital kingfishers are known to have a crepuscular streak, so I settled in and waited for dusk to approach, when the kingfisher would be more active. As I waited, I reflected on what I knew of the orbital kingfisher. I only knew one cryptonaturalist who had ever seen the bird in person, and her experience was a bit harrowing. Laksha Patel, a fine colleague of mine, once recounted to me the story of her encounter with the cosmic predator. She had situated herself in a subalpine fir tree and waited near a mountain lake, only a couple of hundred miles from my current location. Fortunately, she was able to see the kingfisher. Unfortunately, when it dove for her, swallowing her whole. The bird digested her and excreted her in the space of a few terrifying, claustrophobic moments, and she found herself tumbling back to earth to fall unharmed in a nearby lake. The orbital kingfisher didn't digest her flesh. Rather, it digested something less tangible. Down in the inscrutable gullet of that thing, Laksha lost her appreciation for her favorite musician, which happened to be Dolly Parton. Somehow, the creature gained nourishment from metabolizing a small facet of Laksha's personality. She confided in me later that there are days she wishes the creature would have taken something a little more mundane, like a foot or an ear.
6: I've mentioned Jared's sadness. It's well known that a talented humorist may be covering for pain or sorrow. This is often called the sad clown paradox. A sad clown's audience may never suspect or detect anxiety, depression, or some related mental health disorder in the humorist they love and admire. Jared Anderson, by the way, never puts up a complete facade, as your classic sad clown would do. Jared is like a sad clown, but with an important distinction. Offstage, he has chosen to be completely transparent, willing to talk about his personal story of chronic depression. Something in the Woods Loves You, his book, is disarmingly candid, accessible, and sensitive. He throws the window wide open to his pain, but what's more, his is a story not just of suffering, not just of hidden seeds of artistry, but of clear, inspiring compassion and ultimately resilience. As we move forward getting to know the real Jared, you'll see how for him, entertaining others offers more than just some emotional release somewhere behind a mask, and more for us as his audience than mere diversion. Whether you're listening to the Crypto Naturalist or Jared K. Anderson, each of these, in his own way, offers wisdom for life, gleaned from encounters with nature's wonders. Real wonders, but maybe also some imaginary ones.
18: My mom grew up on the east side of Newark, Ohio, tiny sort of rust belt kind of town that was known as Little Chicago for a period of years, as it had a bit of a rough reputation during Prohibition for speakeasies and unlicensed boxing matches. She grew up in this little shotgun shack sort of house on the east side. It's a tiny little thing. Both her brothers were tall. I think they were both over 6'3", Duke and Gary. She used to tell me they had to duck to go from one room to another to get through the doorways.
6: These tall uncles were bona fide products of their rough-and-tumble town, which is to say, they were nothing but trouble. Living in that shack left those boys, and their sister too, with more reason to duck than just to get under low doorways.
18: They absolutely would shoot at each other with BB guns, and they once asked to use her for target practice when she was on a kind of a tire swing out on the apple tree, and then the price for her silence was that she got to shoot the gun as well. And the most legendary story from those two was that Mom's mom, Dorothy, was putting Gary to bed and asked where Duke was, and Gary very nonchalantly said, "Well, I buried him in the yard." And she thought he was joking, and he was not. So they went and dug up Duke, and apparently he was a little blue in the lips, but he was okay, shockingly.
19: Duke and Gary are still with us, cantankerous and live in Florida in their mid-80s. Yeah, they're characters.
6: That girl on the tire swing would become Jared's mother. And because of her tutelage, Jared's childhood was filled with instruction about everything she knew about nature, foraging in the woods and wilds, naming plants and animals, what to expect from sun, rain, wind, and snow.
19: My mom's love of nature really started with her mom. Dorothy Huff was her maiden name, who I never met. I've spent my entire life being told I would have been best of friends with Dorothy, just because she loved nature so deeply and had such an almost spiritual affinity for it, and passed that on to my mom.

0: with its small garden. Jared's mother would reminisce about outings there, but to this day, he's never laid eyes on it. The family called it Eddieburg, and there is indeed an Eddieburg Road near Newark. And yet,
1: Mom can no longer tell me where this piece of land was, even though her dad built a cabin there. So it's kind of a lost piece of family lore. But they would travel to that little chunk of woods and go mushroom hunting, and that's where they would find their wildflowers and do foraging. And I think of it as sort of woodland school for my mom that Dorothy would teach. And then my mom's dad died before she was out of high school. Dorothy didn't drive, so they would ask neighborhood folks, just somebody with a car, to take them to that patch of woods. But all of these things were very legendary in terms of learning my family history, especially from the two grandparents I never met.
0: What I'm hearing is that this family fondness for the outdoors got right into your DNA.
1: It was a deeply ingrained family tradition that is part of my earliest memories, that Mom and I would take daily nature walks when I was a kid and talk about what was blooming or what this plant was for. We would look at jewelweed and talk about how it could soothe itch, or, you know, we found a baby green heron that had fallen out of a nest once and worked on getting it to wildlife rehabbers, and nature being folded into kind of my identity, or my broader family identity, is really foundational for me.
0: There's a striking detail from your family's past. I just love this. It's something that your grandparents owned that I know you never actually saw yourself. Your mother must have told you about the mural in your grandparents' living room.
1: Yeah, that mural of the deer always fascinated me, because so much of her stories about that time in that house were about, you know, austerity and how they didn't have indoor plumbing until she was 10, and how her glass of water would freeze on the nightstand and things like that. But then she would say they had this giant mural of white-tailed deer in the living room, and that just struck me as an odd, almost extravagance. But I guess it really shows that nature was a real centerpiece for her growing up. And then where my parents lived, sort of more on a wooded lot west of Newark, they had white-tailed deer. Mom was on very good terms with the white-tailed deer at my childhood home, to the point where it was almost a problem sometimes, because they would walk right up to you, and they would come up to the car, and it sounds ridiculous, but I once saw her in a bathrobe in the backyard. I saw this looking out the kitchen window, and she was just drinking coffee, eating a piece of toast, and a white-tailed deer walked up to her, and she just handed it the piece of toast, and the deer just took it, ate it, walked off. But Mom would point out to me that if the deer were on good terms with you, it would sort of have a ripple effect. What she meant is that if she was out mushroom hunting or just looking around the woods and suddenly one of the white-tailed deer would come and stand 5 feet away from her, it acted as a signal to the other animals. And I've experienced this firsthand, that if the deer seem to decide you're okay, you know, she'll tell stories of cardinals or redbirds coming and landing next to her, or chipmunks standing a few feet off. And it really is this strange sense of the deer vouching for you, almost, that you're not an active threat, not a hungry predator. She would talk about that quite a bit, and I experienced it when I was younger and then rediscovered it as I got older and found occasion to intentionally work to reconnect with nature.
0: Jared says that he found occasion to intentionally work to reconnect with nature. Well, that phrase implies that the affinity to nature instilled in him in childhood had somehow gone missing, and that's a glaring understatement. What he's only hinting at here actually underlies everything in his book. Without realizing what was happening over the course of years, he had ever so gradually distanced himself from nature. And leaving that natural world far behind, as he would learn, can come at a terrible cost. Making the picture all the more bleak was that even

0: Before this alienation from the natural world, he seems to have already had a built-in propensity for chronic depression. Just briefly now, I want to bring in the voice of Jared's wife, Leslie. She not only plays a supporting role in this story, but performs, as you'll see, an essential emotional function in Jared's emergence out of despair. Leslie proved in multiple ways to be a kindred spirit to Jared, no stranger herself to psychological challenges.
1: Both Jared and I have had some mental health struggles. I think at the root of a lot of mental health struggles is that our brains are kind of trained to hang on to the negative more than the positive.
0: Just a soundbite, I know, but we're going to hear more from Leslie later. Right now, I want to establish that Jared was not alone in his mental battle. He was so utterly alienated from the positive that he could no longer see his way forward. In a crisis of clinical depression, everything can come crashing down or feel that way. For Jared, his depression seemed to mean that everything needed to stop. Jared, I'd like to talk to you now with the same directness that you show in your book about this collapse. And I suppose this might be a bit of a spoiler, because what you just said, reconnecting with nature, that turned out to be a road back for you from sheer bleakness. It was a medicine you vitally needed. And in that bleakness, you had stopped rubbing shoulders with nature, and you needed, as your title says, you needed something in the woods to love you. So maybe first you could just describe the basic raw circumstances of your collapse.
2: I've struggled my entire life with chronic major depression, but I didn't name it really until my 30s. I was working as a director of external relations at Ohio University for one of their campuses in more Appalachia, Ohio. And I'm an ambitious person, and sometimes it's helpful, and sometimes it can be good and lend meaning and light the path ahead. But I let it become all-encompassing in a way that I think my depression fed off of. I was so focused on my career, there came a point when I really reached a nadir in my mental health that I started to feel the painful absence of nature in my life, and that alienation that you mentioned, that something was missing.
0: Maybe you couldn't exactly finger it. You say you knew something was missing, and now with hindsight, you can say that a big component of the problem was specifically the painful absence of nature. So in the meantime, though, before this insight or self-diagnosis, were you proactively doing anything for your depression in the months, even the years, before walking away from your job?
2: I really kept it bottled up. I found myself pursuing kind of a checklist of supposed to's in my life. I kind of let external forces define for me what was success. I left a job that I didn't particularly enjoy, and I was in a real privileged position to do that, thanks to Leslie.
1: There was part of me that was worried I was going to come home and not find him there. We need to do something dramatic, because this is untenable. We can't do this.
0: To have a mental health crisis, that has caused a lot of people to either leave or lose their jobs. So if between the two of you there was this agreement about his quitting, I'm guessing that you thought it had gotten nearly as bad as it could get, maybe?
1: For me, that made the decision very easy. Let's do something dramatic and big and reset and see what happens. So the day we had the discussion, or maybe a couple days before, but I had actually pulled up our budget, and we had made multiple decisions intentionally that our bills would always be, you know, if painful, payable by one of us with our salary. So I knew, and you know, I sat down at lunch and figured it out again, that I could cover everything with the savings that we had and my salary. It would work. We could make it work. And so when we had the discussion, I came with that. I think this is a good idea. I've worked it out. I think that we should do it. But it wasn't a difficult decision, really. I was very willing to do whatever we needed to do to make sure that he was in a comfortable and safe place.
0: The plan was really no plan to speak of. With a real plan, you outline the next steps you're going to take, and this plan was to take no more steps, at least no more into the workplace. Just withdraw from the world. Cessation.
2: But that created this silence that had a lingering kind of question of, like, now what? Okay, you have time to turn toward your mental health, but just having the time and space to do it isn't the same thing as an answer. And it was a little terrifying to go to one income, but I also was deeply haunted by suicidal ideation and something that is sort of like deferred maintenance on my own brain. Like, I hadn't taken my mental health seriously, and it turns out kind of ignoring it as a policy for years and decades wasn't a great plan.
0: So I have a history, not unlike you, of depression. And fortunately for me, it was not chronic. It was more an acute season of my life of maybe a few years. But I do remember extraordinarily well becoming such a naysayer to everything that whatever I saw in the world, human or animal or the built environment or the sky or whatever it was, poetry, music, I could look at it and experience it and say, no. No, that's nothing.
2: Yeah. Yeah.
0: When you first headed out into the woods and saw a heron, a great blue heron, they're elegant. Oh, they're elegant. That was sort of the very first step, the way you tell it, of wondering if you shouldn't maybe be saying yes to a few things.
2: Yeah. Yeah, that was really before I had accepted help from a doctor. It was before I sought out therapy. But it was after I had left my job and was sitting with silence. And depression is a really good liar. And my depression would always tell me that pleasure is theoretical, or, you know, pleasure, interest, curiosity, wonder. These things might be real for other people, but for me, they're a relic of the past, or they're not relevant, or they're not real. And so in order to take the first step toward healing, toward really working on my mental health, I really needed to find a why. Like, what's the point? Why is it worth it if I don't believe that there is anything for me in the world? And faced with that, really thanks to my foundation with nature and the relationship that I had fostered as a kid, when I was met with the question of, like, what do I enjoy? What do I find meaning in? What is it for me? The answer seemed like nature in an intellectual way, but it really was a leap of faith to actually go to nature. Because even with the encouragement of Leslie, even though it made sense with my past and how I thought about my own identity, it didn't feel like a good or productive thing to do.
0: So your leap of faith to go to nature took the form of, well, actually, Leslie, let me put this question to you. It seems too simplistic to just say a lot of walks in the woods is going to be the right prescription. Did you think from the get-go that fresh air and birds and trees and maybe some butterflies would all help to do the trick? I mean, if not to heal Jared, at least, you know, ameliorate some things?
1: Yeah, it's not hard. Like, you know, if he's in a depression and then he goes for a walk and he comes back and he is visibly lighter, the pattern recognition was very easy to do. And, you know, I did have to sort of push and be like, I need you to go on walks. I need you to go to therapy because I cannot be the only help. Like, it needs to, we need a team and we need tools. But yeah, it was very easy to see that, like, okay, when he doesn't go for daily walks, he is more depressed. And when he does go for daily walks, he is less depressed. That was very easy, you know, two and two to put together.
0: Walking in the woods, as it turned out, would indeed fill a vital need for Jared. And even though it wasn't a total remedy for his crisis, no complete answer to his questions, at least it was the beginning of an answer. an answer that first appeared in the form of a bird. I'm talking most immediately here about that great blue heron already mentioned. But there's also a red-tailed hawk coming up in this episode. So remember that phrase, the form of a bird. It's going to serve us well for more than just one thing. But before Jared leads us into the woods to describe various things he found there, I've got to say, it takes a certain kind of person to stand by a partner who is experiencing an emotional or mental crisis. Leslie was that kind of person for Jared, in no small part because of her own emotional challenges that stemmed from a very rough upbringing. In just a bit, we are going to roam out into nature with Jared, but first we need to fill in a bit of a gap in the matter of this couple's sympathetic relationship of mutual understanding. We need to go back to when these two writers first met and warmed up to each other in grad school. Leslie, as it happened, was just the right person for Jared to stumble into, and stumble he did in an embarrassing way. As you're about to hear next on Constant Wonder, Jared K. Anderson is with us along with his fellow poet, writer, and spouse Leslie J. Anderson. Jared's book is titled Something in the Woods Loves You.
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0: When she married Jared Anderson, Leslie kept her surname. Not actually hard to do when your maiden name is already Anderson. In fact,
1: I knew he had a crush on me when he explained why he knew we weren't related.
0: The rationale he gave was simple. His Anderson surname stemmed from a great-grandfather who had been adopted, not an Anderson by blood. Leslie thought it was telling that Jared felt any compelling urge to explain this at all. Now, during his grad school days, before he even met her,
1: he had been the only Anderson teaching in the Ohio University English department up until my arrival. So he walked into the classroom marked Anderson. It was my classroom, and I had to go kick him out on my very first day. And then he bought me a drink later to apologize.
0: An honest mistake. No sooner has she met him, though, than Leslie has to set him straight. Hey, these are my students, and this is my classroom. And on her very first day instructing as a grad student. Awkward. It was a while after this first botched meeting that any fondness emerged between the two. A fondness that first got going in an offbeat sort of way. Does anybody nowadays even remember the animated Wonder Twins superheroes from late 1970s television? Their superpower of shape-shifting? Well, they're mostly forgotten. But this next scene does remind me of the Wonder Twins.
1: Jared had a functional car, so he was always driving us, you know, the group of grad students, to get groceries or to Columbus for Christmas shopping. So we were all in the car, and he was sort of squinting to see if it was our exit and just jokingly said, form of the hawk. And I just went, ka-ka! because that made perfect sense to me. And he laughed and I laughed. And I think everyone else in the car was like, okay. We became really good friends. And we tended to both be the only people up at like 3 a.m. in the morning for walks or trips to Waffle House. So yeah, we were very, very close friends for about a year, and then he asked me out. Honestly, the first time I realized I liked him is the brakes went out in my car, and the first person I called was Jared, And I was sitting there like, why am I calling Jared? Jared doesn't know anything about cars. But it was because he made me feel better. So I wanted him there in that moment.

0: But Jared was not smitten by you at first. He writes that he disliked you immediately and that you seemed to be unserious about your coursework. Just what was it about you that he found so annoying?
1: I mean, I'm a hot mess. Let's be real. I love that Jared loves my hot messness now, but I get it. Like when he tells me, you know, I was just constantly doodling and I was all over the place and I was probably semi-difficult to have a conversation with. As he talks about in the book, I'd had a little bit of a Raised by Wolves experience. In grad school, I was learning how to be a person.
0: Leslie had grown up with alcoholic parents. She would eventually share harrowing stories about childhood with Jared. But knowing nothing about that yet, what he initially saw in her seemed unfocused and erratic, directionless, maybe flaky, certainly lacking the seriousness he expected in a fellow grad student studying literature. He didn't know he was actually observing simple coping mechanisms to deal with traumatic memories. Leslie coped by constantly drawing random stuff she liked to draw, and being a little too conspicuously goofy and spontaneous. He had no idea yet about the family ghost of alcoholism or being raised by wolves, as she says. Maybe there was a touch of the sad clown in Leslie, too.
1: Yeah, I think he was frustrated with that because he saw me as flippant, where I was just trying to corral a brain that didn't like to sit still for any period of time. I think that now he sees those things as endearing and not frustrating.
0: Slowly but steadily, we need to get to that heron in the woods. It represents a turning point, a pivotal juncture in Jared's life, disrupting his depression and allowing for a reset. So to get to that bird, let's just move to the part in this story where Jared and Leslie have been married a while. His career is more than stifling to him, although chronic depression has plagued him well before that alone. But now he's quit his job by mutual agreement with Leslie. She's worried for him. She's helping him explore the next steps, but she's convinced that at minimum, getting outside is going to be helpful, if a reset is even possible. One practical step is that he needs to get out of the house, not just out of doors, but into the natural world.
2: Even though nature felt like it was locked away in a relic of the past, it also had a parking lot near me. There are a lot of great parks near where I live, and I went to one of them called Shale Hollow. And I would make deals with myself. It's like, all right, well, I'm going to go, but I'm not going to enjoy it. I'm going to do it mechanically. All right, well, I'll get out of the car, but I'm only going to walk to that tree, and I'll be able to tell Leslie that I did it. I did something, so that when she looks at me with fear and worry, I'll be able to say, I did something. But I got to this park, and I got out of the car, and I went beneath the trees, and the intellectual, maybe nature will help, fell away, and was more replaced by a feeling. And it was a broad feeling of relief that I was just there to be there, and it was hard to argue I was doing it wrong on those terms.
0: So do people actually say from time to time, I'm doing nature wrong?
2: Oh, absolutely. Yeah, since I post poetry online quite a bit and talk about mental health, people will reach out to me, and on many occasions, people have said something along the lines of, I'd like to connect with nature, but I wouldn't know what I was doing. Or if I went to the woods, I wouldn't know what I was seeing. And I think it's this idea that, well, what's it for, though? Am I going to impress somebody? Am I going to be productive? Am I going to show mastery or expertise? And so a lot of these folks seem to be coming to me for permission, and I'm happy to give it to them.
0: We need more Jareds giving permission for us to just be out in such places. Everybody could use their own Shale Hollow.
2: That time is a vivid memory for me, that first visit back to the woods and Shale Hollow. Every step was a refutation of that idea that I could no longer connect with nature, or that it was kid stuff, or that it was trapped in the past. I was there. I was out touching trees, and even though I felt that guilt of, oh, I used to know what that tree was called, oh, I used to know what that bird was called. That guilt was no match for the general sense of wonder and connectedness and relief that there was no pressure to be performative as an employee or a spouse or a friend. It was just there to be there. And something about depression, too, is that it pushes you into abstraction. All of the am I successful, you know, who am I stuff lives out in the abstraction. And then it's like, okay, but is moss soft? The woods essentially pulls me into the moment and gets me to zoom in and use my senses and look at concrete examples of wonder in the world. You know, I don't have an encounter with the concept of a squirrel. I have an encounter with a squirrel. And so I was walking along the path, feeling that general sense of relief and feeling a bit of wonder that this was happening or that it could still happen. And I rounded the bend, and there was this shallow creek, and there was a blue heron standing in it. And I just remember instantly being choked up and feeling tears run down my cheek and just thinking, I know this bird, and it's still here. It's all still here, that I had gone away, that nature hadn't gone anywhere, that I could come back. And, you know, that wasn't a visit to my doctor. It wasn't the work of finding a therapist, but it was something. It was something that was a breadcrumb trail for me, that there was still good in the world and things to be curious about and things to see and reasons to be there. And that first step made the other steps possible. I had the encounter with the heron, and I wanted to reconnect with nature, and I wasn't sure how to do that in kind of a metaphysical identity level way. And well, so what did I have? I had a store where I could buy a bird feeder, so I went and did that. And the bird feeder store was full of helpful, well-meaning experts that told me on and on about all of the technologies they had to exclude certain kinds of birds or pest animals like squirrels. You know, I listened dutifully, and I bought a baffle, and I looked at seed that was laced with cayenne because birds can't detect spiciness, but mammals can. I ended up sort of buying all this stuff and then, as is my wont, being philosophical about it later and thinking, well, why am I picking one kind of nature over another here? Why do we hate squirrels so much? I'd be happy to see a squirrel in my backyard. Why am I paying extra to drive them away?
0: Driving squirrels away, excluding them from our immediate environment, well, that became an important metaphor for Jared. As he and I chatted, he likened this exclusion of squirrels to the stigma that frequently exists around mental illness. Some people don't want to be near certain other animals. Jared has clearly thought about this metaphor at some length, and he takes issue with the idea that the worth of humans, maybe of squirrels too, comes with only one type of productivity, that animals should be productive only as humans want them to be. Otherwise, they're a nuisance, maybe purposeless pests. Consequently, he wasted no time in making his next move. He purchased a squirrel feeder to complement the one for birds. Little by little, as he felt himself growing more able to cope with what ailed him, taking these little steps, like purchasing animal feeders, provided him with meaning and purpose. He needed to see that heron. He needed both kinds of feeders. But he needed additional tools beyond these small steps. So he broached the topic of depression with his doctor, overcoming his inhibition to do so. That proved to be a far easier conversation than he had originally anticipated. And from his doctor, he obtained helpful medication. And then he signed up with a professional therapist. And of all the dumb luck, the therapist turned out to be the perfect fit for his needs.
2: My wife suggested that I summoned him out of the mountains or something because she came to a session with me once. And this is a guy who enjoys deer hunting and made his own kiln and has a stand of woods where he taps maples and makes syrup. And so he very much got it. He very much understood how nature was important to me. And a release valve on a lot of the pain and tension in my life. And it was very encouraging to use that as part of the tool set. I try not to universalize, you know. I had some trepidation going into writing a book about my experience with mental health because I desperately didn't want to write a book that said, go touch a tree and you'll feel all better, you know. But when I go touch a tree, I often feel better. And so, yeah, I just, since I was a little kid, if I go up and, you know, if I lay my hand against the bark of a hickory or a sugar maple, I just feel something there. And the fact that I can feel kinship and a sense of life in a tree or a wildflower or a passing chipmunk, it just, you know, it just enriches my life so much in terms of thinking of myself as part of just a vast, cool, living universe that created so many amazing, amazing beings.
0: Our main guest in this episode of Constant Wonder is Jared Anderson. He's author of Something in the Woods Loves You and maker of the much-loved podcast, The Crypto Naturalist. As Jared's mental health improved, he found not only renewed access to nature, that vital connection that was modeled by his mother, but also a renewed capacity for whimsy. In a moment, the grown-up Jared validates his mother's theory that being harmless in the presence of deer will lead them to vouch for you with the other animals. But before that, to do justice to the importance of this whimsy, let's take a quick peek at a moment in time when Leslie and Jared together, before his emotional crisis, were feeling carefree and shared unburdened whimsy. Jared writes this: "When someone loves you, I think they can sense when you are inviting them to come inside and participate in a vital part of who you are. Leslie knew she was seeing to the core of me when I was chasing lightning bugs." Jared had perfected his own method of catching these insects using an open palm.
1: He was teaching me how to catch fireflies. And I don't know, it was such a sweet moment where he was just sort of giving me this little gift of, you know, a little skill, a little piece of knowledge, and I got to hold this little beautiful thing because of it. It's definitely a moment that I treasured. I did not know he treasured it the way he did until I read about it in the book. So that really is making me tear up now. It was just, it was a very, very sweet memory.

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6: That notion that my mom would talk about, the strange effect that a deer's approval would have on the scene, came up more recently as I was getting back into the habit of going to the woods, not just for recreation or exercise, but for meaning, essentially. One day when it was a little crowded out in my usual parks, not wanting company, essentially, I just headed directly off the path into the woods, just trudging through leaves and briar bushes. And it's amazing how you can stumble upon deer, even in autumn woods, when you'd think you would be able to see for a long distance. But you absolutely can, and I did that day. It was a handful of deer, and they were bedded down in the way that deer do, where they love to be in deep leaf litter, so they can hear anything coming, is the way I think about it. And the deer saw me, stood up, and so there were all these sort of snowy white chins and black noses trained on me. And it was a moment of deja vu, thinking back to my childhood with deer and my mother's words. And I almost feel like I know a few words in the language of deer. You know, not enough to have a conversation, but I could ask where the bathroom is, you know. And I wanted to tell these deer as best I could that I wasn't a threat, that I understood them. And if they're worried about anything that looks like predation, and so, you know, I would point my eyes away from them. I wouldn't square my shoulders. I turned away. I started looking at the bark of a tree and looking at the map of lichen on the gray bark. And I eventually sank down to sit, which I think is a great way to tell deer that you're not about to chase them. And I didn't do it perfectly. I know at one point one of the deer got spooked and took a couple leaping steps away, but they largely decided that they understood what I was saying and started to walk more slowly and meander and look back. And they didn't lay back down, but they started to turn away from me in the way that feels like a release of tension, I think, in the woods, and there's a kind of magic in it where you feel that tension melt away, and a nuthatch came and landed on a tree nearby, and it really was a return to that lesson my mom told me about the deer deciding if they would vouch for you and how other animals would decide you were probably okay to be around. Another example of the idea that all these things, these wonders, these important parts of my identity were not lost, and they were not trapped in childhood, that I could experience them today.
7: The Andersons have a 5-year-old.
8: We have fireflies in our backyard. A couple months was the last time we were all out in the backyard catching fireflies. Our son is getting pretty good at it, and that's got to be genetic, I think.
6: He doesn't need a metaphor to sense the wonder in nature. He'll shake bodily when he sees a bumblebee because he's so excited.
8: Such a just easygoing, sweet-hearted little boy, constantly telling me about animal facts, and I have to be very careful not to be like, yeah, I know. I have to be like, oh, wow, yeah, oh, fascinating. Like, you know, let him teach me.
6: He came up to me the other day, and he said, he just said very quietly and very earnestly, are electric eels real? And I laughed and thought, what a very fair question. what a strange thing to be real. But yes, that is absolutely real. And, you know, I think commonplace things like trees, you know. Trees are solar-powered, self-replicating, carbon-fixing machines that can raise water hundreds of feet in the air silently. We can't build anything as cool and sophisticated as trees. I think wonder is there all around us, but I do think it takes some intentionality to notice. And I think if you approach it with the right mindset, and for me, playfulness is really key, I think it can really unlock more opportunities for wonder in the world.
7: That mindset is beautifully illustrated in a passage from Jared's book. It's a willingness, a whimsy, to just be with nature. And I asked him if he wouldn't mind giving us a reading of that passage.
6: The truth is, I need whimsy to live. I suspect many of us do. I need to wander through insectile constellations and fields beneath the dull copper glow of a summer sunset. I need to chat with maple trees and share meaningful moments with herons. I need to see myself as a dark, warm wilderness through the perspective of my gut bacteria, or an inscrutable striding giant through the senses of a jumping spider on my kitchen counter. Choosing fun and wonder isn't an impractical, passive escape. It's a valuable, active method for enriching our days, an intentional way to invest ourselves in the premise that life is rich and worth our attention and effort. I need to zoom in to the swirl of my fingerprints and see them as living maps of galaxies, or zoom out and see the water in my body as part of a continuous abstract river flowing from storms over a blooming meadowland, down to a midnight seabed where giant spider crabs pace the darkness, beneath darting flashes like living lightning, bioluminescence from creatures they do not name, while high above, whale shadows drift across the liquid sky like passing clouds.
7: A person who gives himself permission to do all that may well also allow himself imaginative free rein in the persona of the crypto-naturalist. So with Jared's permission, we're going to devote the rest of this Constant Wonder episode to an extended excerpt that I hope you'll just sit back and enjoy. It shows not only sophisticated wit and charm, but it's also graced with a wisdom that's only slightly cryptic.
9: There may be many worlds. There may be many universes. But while you're here, why not try to see the good in this one? Welcome to the Crypto Naturalist. Hello, listeners. Today, we're on the water, floating on a lake called Goldenrod in northern Minnesota. It's almost sunset, and I'm sitting in a lime green kayak. Now, today, I'm here to see the Greater Northern Pond Hawk, one of the largest semi-corporeal species of cryptid dragonflies. It's a really perfect evening to be out here. I'm gonna need to shift to a telepathic mic once I spot the pond hawk. When you hear a shift in the quality of my voice, that's why. In the meantime, I just gotta bob in the water and try to keep still next to the wild rice. The sun is dipped beneath the tree line, which means... wait. Oh, there she is. Okay, now stand by for... ooh. And that, friends, is why I hooked up this telepathic helmet mic before I went looking for the pond hawk. You are now listening to my inner voice, because speaking aloud is no longer possible. The thing is, once you see it, the world shifts, and you find yourself floating on the underside of the water's surface, looking down into what is now the sky above. That beautiful, vivid pond hawk is just hovering there, near the border of the wild rice. This species is one of those cryptids that is both inviting to scrutinize and feels a little dangerous to study too closely. I'd rather avoid seeing my own reflection in the mirrored shine of its body. Not sure if anything would happen, but I'd rather not switch places with a reflection of myself on a cryptid's exoskeleton. Normally these pond hawks stay for a moment and then zip away in pursuit of their prey. This particular pond hawk sure is lingering, which, could be something of a problem for me. I guess if it comes to it, I could try to poke up through the water's surface and startle the creature away. The problem is that I don't really want to risk falling through the water's surface and then continuing to fall into the sky. Hang on a sec. Something strange is coming this way.
7: We've closed today's episode of Constant Wonder with an excerpt, The Cliffhanger, from the Cryptonaturalist podcast with Jared K. Anderson. Our thanks to Jared for being our guest and to his wife Leslie for joining in with us. He's author of Something in the Woods Loves You. Producer for this episode? Well, that would be me, with assistance and support from Tenery Taylor and Lydia McElroy. Sound design by James Call. I'm Marcus Smith. Constant Wonder is a production of BYU Radio.
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14: I'm Debbie Russ with the BBC News. The US Secretary of State, Marco Rubio, has described Cuba as a threat to national security and says the likelihood of a negotiated peaceful settlement is not high. But he said Washington was ready if the leadership in Havana had a change of heart. Mr. Rubio's comments came a day after the US charged the veteran communist leader Raul Castro with murder. Our correspondent in Havana, Will Grant, says some people there would welcome change.
15: A lot of people are open to some kind of significant change that could involve kind of a version of what Venezuela's been through or going through, if, of course, it actually made ordinary life better for ordinary Cubans. I think people, if they felt that whatever change is coming in Cuba led to the ability to earn at a rate that was therefore reflected on the supermarket shelves, that they had purchasing power with whatever currency they're being paid in. And those who really are suffering simply want to know the lights are going to be on, there'll be enough food.
14: An angry crowd has set fire to a hospital in the eastern Congolese town of Bunia after the death of a patient suspected to have had Ebola. The BBC understands relatives stormed the facility and tried to remove the body after health workers refused to release it. During the chaos, six patients escaped, including three confirmed to be infected with Ebola. A court in Turkey has annulled the 2023 leadership contest of the main opposition party, the CHP, and ordered the reinstatement of its previous leader. Many of its members say it's another example of political interference by the Turkish judiciary. Michael Daventry reports.
16: This is the latest in a long succession of court rulings against Turkey's main opposition party, and potentially one of the most serious. If enacted, it would remove Özgür Özel, who has now been elected several times to the role by party delegates, from office, and replace him with Kemal Kılıçdaroğlu, the man Mr. Özel defeated in a leadership election 2.5 years ago. It's not yet clear what happens next. Decisions like these are ordinarily approved by an upper court before coming into force, which could take months.
14: The mother and stepfather of two young French boys found in tears by the side of a road in southern Portugal have been arrested. The boys, aged 3 and 5, are reported to have been blindfolded before they were abandoned. Joanna Keane reports.
17: Police had sent out a Europe-wide appeal to help find a woman and two children after their father reported them missing from their home in eastern France. The two young boys, who were carrying backpacks with food and water but no identity documents, were discovered by a motorist in southern Portugal. A local woman who spoke to them said they described being taken to a forest, blindfolded, and told to look for a hidden toy. But when they took off the blindfolds, their mother had gone.
14: Joanna Keane reporting. You're listening to the World News from the BBC.
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0: Welcome to The Lisa Show, where we take a good look at life. How do you manage self-care while dealing with the mental health of someone else? We don't want to leave anything related to self-care out in our series here on The Lisa Show. And one thing that kept popping up in our research and conversations about taking care of ourselves was, well, what about when someone else's care, particularly their mental health, takes over our own? What if they need me to? Then what? In this episode, you're going to hear from one mom, Rebecca Bingham, about her experience supporting children with severe mental health needs. We also have Dr. Jamie Ballard, a family and parenting intervention researcher who has some concrete ways to support your loved ones, whether that's a child, your spouse, or a friend, while protecting your own mental health. Starting off, I want to share a story with you that is a little painful to me. It's about how I tried to help my son with his mental health. I cringe when I think about it, but you know, we all have to start somewhere. I could tell one of my oldest kids was stressed out and not completing assigned homework on time in high school. I just want to pause and validate that I can hear the collective head nodding and sighs from older parents here echoing throughout the world. And so I thought in order to help him become less stressed, I would be so great to help him organize his life. I know, you're welcome. I even thought, I know how I'd organize all of this, but it might be a little too much. So I am going to simplify it for him. I know how I would do it for me, but for him, I'm going to keep this really simple, really easy to follow. Now, I went on Power School, which is like a program I think every school district sort of has. It's like a peek into the teacher's grade book to see what assignments are due, how many points they carry, what the assignment is, the final term grade. And I saw all the zeros. I'd make a list under each of the 8 classes, right? I'd put an assignment on a 3x5 card and so that all the assignments were on these 3x5 cards, right? And then I ordered the card by day. So on Monday, you'll finish these assignments. On Tuesday, you'll do these assignments. On Wednesday, you'll do these assignments and so on and so on. So he'd be caught up and on track in a week. I was super excited. I thought, I'm helping. I'm organized. I'm teaching him important life skills, how to balance a lot of demands, not get overwhelmed, how to stay organized, how to set aside a specific time or place to study or work for the future to be effective and really efficient. I know, it's brilliant, right? I am a gift to my son. Don't you just wish that this is how they would receive it? Well, the message was not properly expressed to my son. He took it as more stress, too much, and totally overwhelmed, red-faced. We did not have a good conversation when I presented this organizational plan. I was super caught off guard. I was genuinely surprised and hurt that not only was my extra work and time not appreciated. After all, I've graduated from high school. I already did that. I had jobs of my own. Thank you for nothing. But that it was perceived as an insult. And he thought and said to me, well, I don't want to do it that way. My brain doesn't work this way. This is overwhelming and I'll do it. I've got to figure it out for myself. I'm not a child. Let me just do this and face the consequences if I do it or not. Give me some space. He had to learn how to deal with increasing demands on time and energy from school and, frankly, doing things he didn't want to do, like homework, to get an outcome he did want, like to graduate. And there was some anxiety and ADHD thrown in there, too, which was a longer process to navigate and adjust to than I thought. And my line of thinking still is, actually, well, what's the problem? Let's solve it as quickly as possible. And in the meantime, I burned through enormous amounts of time, labor, and emotional energy. And those are my personal resources. At the end of the day, it hadn't helped. And it's so easy to do this. And when a child or a spouse or a loved one struggles with their mental health, a lot of us feel an urgent need just to intervene at any personal cost. As many of us have learned, that doesn't always pay off. And sometimes our instinctive response isn't helpful. It just takes a toll on us, on our loved ones, and on the relationships that are more important than ever during a crisis. Now I want you to hear Rebecca's story. This was actually a part of a larger conversation in the Council of Moms that you'll hear later. But it stood out to me because of what she shared about trauma versaries, baseline expectations, and some of the resources and methods she's used to cope as she supports her children's mental health.
1: We are talking about mental health and not just our own self-care, but how you balance that when you're dealing with other people's mental health. So what has your experience been like with helping your children specifically navigate mental health and still taking care of yourself?
2: Well, my experience is that I'm terrible at that. So
1: yours is a cautionary tale.
2: Mine is a cautionary tale. I've got stories for days. Come on over. I'll give you cheese. I'll tell you, it is a harder thing for me to do than for my own. It's so interesting. I can be having a hard day. So some context. My children and my whole family right now are going through it's a traumaversary in our family. Even when you don't think you remember that hard things have happened, your body remembers. You remember. And this week is a very difficult, like some really, really ugly, hard things happened in our family. And it's been a little while. And so I wasn't even thinking about it. Things are going great. Things are really like, you know, fine. There's nothing to be that concerned about. And every one of my children, I started watching all of the dominoes fall. You know, the anxiety was spiking and this one's not sleeping. And, you know, I'm seeing all of their little tells. And then I'm suddenly feeling it too. And I would lay awake at night and go, What is wrong with me? There's nothing wrong. Everybody's okay. Everybody's safe. You know, there is no reason for this. And then I remembered, oh, there's a trauma. You know, we're all kind of, even when we didn't remember that there was a trauma. And it was good for me to remember that even when I feel like I can handle things where I'm like, I'm feeling blue, but I know that I'll be okay. I'll know that I'll be okay. Sometimes I can trust that about myself, but I can't seem to trust it about everyone else. I feel like I need to control it. I feel like I need to manage things. I go into this like mom mode of like, nobody should feel upset and everybody should have everything exactly the way, you know, to eat the way you like it. And I sort of want to go into fix it mode. And I tend to not do that for myself as much. So it is really interesting that is a bigger challenge for me and lots of people than it is to just manage your own. I struggle because I have children that have big, big, big, big, big mental health needs. And some of them are needs that are in such a way that it makes them unsafe to themselves. I've logged more hours trying to get kids 5150 than I even care to admit.
1: For those who are unfamiliar with that, will you explain a little bit more about it?
2: Oh, yeah. That's an involuntary hold, a mental health hold when someone's a danger to themselves or to others. And so when you have a child that wants to not be here anymore or wants to make other people not be here anymore, it is a horrifying place to be. But it's also the reality for lots and lots of people. Mm-hmm. And it isn't something to be ashamed of, but it also isn't something that most people want to talk about, you know? And so as I dig in and I help my children try to find, for me, the baseline we're looking for is like safe and alive. You know, I've gotten to the point where I say, if you don't go to college, fine. Can you be a responsible person? Great. Can you be, safe in our community? Can you be somebody who can stand to look at yourself in the mirror and not think that you're this awful person? You know, so my baseline is very low, and it is a near impossible task to be okay with that. Uh-huh. And so when I say that I'm not doing it well, I just mean it in a way that I cannot fix this for them. And what I have to remind myself to do is not go down with the

0: support group for families. It's kind of like Al-Anon for mental illness.
1: Oh, that's great.
0: And it helps people. It just helps you. You kind of need another person to say, you can't fix this. So you just have to be okay either way. And you can mourn, and you can be sad, and you can have to do what you need to do, but you also have to just step back. And last bit. We go to a church congregation. Our bishop in our ward, we had our congregation, and I was sharing with him some of the struggles that I was having with one of my children. I'm sorry for getting emotional. And he just said, you know, when I'm in the pit and I can't think of how to help the people that I love, I just have to think, I'm not the only one that cares about this person. Other people in the community care about them. Their caregivers care about them. And our Heavenly Father cares about them, you know, and that's a faith tradition that I believe in. And sometimes when I'm just in the bottom and I just think nothing is ever going to be okay, I'm sorry for crying.
2: Don't ever apologize for crying.
3: Not on Council of Moms. Hello.
0: I know, right? It's my favorite part. I'm a donor on the Council of Moms. No, but you just have to remember that you're not the only one that cares about, and sometimes what you don't have enough of, somebody else might. So, you know, I don't have any answers, real answers.
2: Oh, you just did, though.
3: Yeah.
0: I just have gratitude.
2: You really did.
0: Others.
2: Because we do need each other. We need that kind of connection. And we can't close that door. And I love that you mentioned God. Mm-hmm. Because I think sometimes we feel a little hesitant to maybe talk about, like, asking, you know, for help consistently and asking other people to ask on our behalf. And in helping my kids and other loved ones through mental health challenges, trying to maintain my own mental health too, I've found a lot of peace, a lot of strength through prayer.
0: Yeah, and I think it's, for me, I think it's that extra thing where it helps me to just disconnect myself a little bit from it, like, so I don't have to emotionally drown in the same things, you know, I don't have to feel so consumed and drowned. I think that's how my prayers have been answered, and I couldn't do that by myself. So for me, that's like the game changer.
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2: Welcome to The Lisa Show. In a moment, you're going to hear from Dr. Jamie Ballard, who's an independent community researcher. She has research experience focusing on supporting families affected by trauma and toxic stress. Thank you, Jamie, for your time.
8: Thank you. I'm excited to be here.
2: A lot of parents, I think, want to take care of their children's mental health. I think there's a lot of stress on parents to know really how they can help without overstepping.
8: Mm-hmm.
2: And so my first question to you is, how do you do that?
8: Oh, it's such an important question. And it's so hard. And it's, I feel like especially when it's mental health, our first impulse as parents is, how do I take this away? How do I make this something you don't have to deal with anymore at all?
2: And yes.
8: Unfortunately, that isn't usually possible, especially for us as parents. And it can sometimes feel to kids, especially to teenagers, like parents want this to just not be true. Like maybe they don't want us to talk about our mental health. They just wish that it would go away altogether.

0: And so I love what you said about how can we support our kids? How can we help our kids without overstepping? And I think that there are really three main things that I thought of that we can do that. And the first one is really to just listen to our kids. And it's really hard to do, especially if our kids are talking about things like depression or feeling suicidal. It's really hard to just listen. And sometimes that's what our kids need the most.
1: Yeah, you have to, it's not something that necessarily comes naturally. I know that I am a very expressive person. I give away everything on my face, and I've had to practice, no, really, relaxing my face so that I don't look freaked out, and then express that later to, a friend or to a therapist, to, when I had a spouse, like, and process it there, but not in front of the kid. That is so hard.
0: Oh, and you just hit on something else that's huge, is you as a parent have to have other people to talk to so that when you have those reactions come up, you have a place to put that and to talk that through that isn't with your kids.
1: Being able to process your own reactions with another adult is essential. And if you don't have that outlet, it's hard to keep those negative feelings from bleeding into conversations where they don't belong and potentially being hurtful to your child. But Jamie also said that there is a very appropriate and necessary method of sharing what you see with your kids. And that's when you're helping to direct them to things that have brought them joy in the past, or helping them track their mental health objectives.
0: This is especially important if your kids are on medication. If your kids are trying something out for their mental health, and you can keep notes about, here's what we see in the first week of them being on medication, here's what we see in the second week. That's hard for kids especially to keep track of, and it's hard for anybody, including adults, to keep track of when they're stuck in their mental health. And so it's really powerful if you as a parent or as someone else who's supportive can make notes and then share that with them, and they can share it with their doctor.
1: Oh, that's so helpful, because that is something concrete. It's like for parents like me who are like, give me something to do, give me a job. I'm like, I'll get a new notebook, I'll get out my pen. I got this.
0: Yes, yeah, exactly. And then the last thing that I find really helpful is that your job as a parent or even as a friend is really to help them build their toolkit for managing their mental health. Mm-hmm. It's not to try to make it go away. It's not to remind them that things will get better, usually, because they might already know that. It's to help them build the tools that they need to keep this manageable. Most mental health things come in waves. Anxiety comes in waves, it goes high and it goes low. Depression comes in waves, it goes high and it goes low. And we can know that. We can know that things will get better. We can even know that things will get bad again, and then they'll get better. And having somebody who is helping us see the things that help us feel better, the things that help us manage what's going on, and building our confidence that we can do this, we have the skills, and we have a team that's standing behind us, that's really powerful.
1: Oh, yeah. Just knowing you're not alone, and that it is manageable, that there are those sorts of resources to put in their toolkit. I mean, that is giving them something to be able to take out into the world to manage for themselves.
0: Mm-hmm. For a lot of families, especially where their concerns are still in the threshold where it might go away on its own or it might need more support, it is really, really, really common for kids to have mental health concerns.
1: That feels so great to hear as a parent, because when your baby is hurting, you just think, what, you just do anything to help them not feel that way and to see themselves the way that you see them.
0: Yeah.
1: And it is hard to reach out and talk to other people about that. Mm-hmm. And so that's why I appreciate being able to have this kind of vulnerable conversation with you as well. I'm curious too, with all of your experience, how do you personally then, when it's so easy to have it overtake your entire life, take care of yourself when one of your kids is having a really difficult time with their mental health? Because it seems selfish. It seems counterintuitive. But we know you have to take care of yourself in order to be there for your kids. And so I really feel like a lot of parents are living in that tension of, like kind of almost all or nothing. What's your advice concerning self-care?
0: We talk all the time about the error reminder on the airplanes that you have to put on first before you help somebody else.
1: Yep.
0: And that's true. I actually don't resonate with that one as much as I resonate with a different metaphor that's sharpening the saw. If you're going to be out chopping down a tree, sawing down a tree, you have to take a break and sharpen your saw, or you're going to keep hacking away at that forever without making any real difference. You need that time to be away, take a break, sharpen your skills, and then come back.
1: I like that metaphor, I think, a little bit better too. Sort of all overall, what kinds of conversations do you wish would be a part of just everyday family life?
0: Mm-hmm.
1: Kind of like with this idea of preventative measures, in place.
0: One that I think is really important is just talking about feelings. And you can start this really young with young kids, and they aren't likely to know what their feelings are. And so sometimes we can label that for them as parents. We can say, it looks like you're feeling really angry. Is that how you feel? And that builds those stepping stones for them to be able to recognize their own emotions. And then we just scale that up as they get older. So for a teenager, it could be something similar where you could say, hey, do you know how you're feeling right now? And let them talk that through with us. And if they don't know, maybe reflecting some things. Like, it seems like you're acting similar to when you felt really anxious in the past. Does that fit how you're feeling right now? And so we can help our kids recognize how they're feeling. And sometimes just naming it takes away the power of that emotion, makes it easier to deal with. Another thing that we have to do kind of carefully, but I think every family should have some talking about struggles and talking about mistakes. We have actually done that. We ask a question every day at dinner, and we change what the question is. But one of them that we've done in the past is, what's a mistake that you've made today? Because we really want our kids to know everybody makes mistakes. Everybody does every day. And it's not something that we need to get our knickers in a twist over. And I think when we can model for our kids without going into too much detail, because we don't need to put our burdens on our kids at all. That's not their job. But we can let them know, you know, I feel really sad today about this. And these are some of the things I'm doing to try to work through feeling sad, so that we're modeling. These are normal feelings, and we have ways that we can cope with them.
1: I like that.
0: There's one more that I think is extra important because of the pandemic and the stresses associated with the pandemic, and that's talking about suicide. So I mentioned that mental health concerns are really common, including among kids. Actually, 1 in 5 kids has some kind of a mental health concern, and that was before the pandemic. It's gone up a lot with all of the stresses during the pandemic. And thoughts of suicide and even active plans of suicide have also really gone up during the pandemic, to the point that about 20% of high school students say they have thought about suicide. That's a lot.
1: That is a lot.
0: Yeah. That was really startling to me. And if you are thinking about that and you don't feel like you can talk about that with anybody, that can be a really lonely and isolating feeling. And one of the things that we've learned is that talking with our kids about suicide does not increase the chance that they will commit suicide. It usually decreases the chance. It makes them feel like it's something they can talk about, that people care about them, that they will be willing to listen and not just shut down, which again is really hard. And we as parents have to get some practice in how to do that. But I would say, and this is actually the American Association of Pediatrics recommendation as well, that for kids over the age of 12, every parent can talk with their kids and just say, hey, a lot of kids your age think about suicide. Is that something that you've ever thought about? And even if they...
1: Oh, what a hard conversation.
0: It is a hard conversation.
1: Because you have to wait for the answer.
0: Right.
1: Oh.
0: And it's heavy. And it's easier to do with friends. So if you can talk with your parents and say, hey, have you done this? And kind of go through it together, that makes it a lot easier. There's also some really excellent guides online about how to have that conversation and responses that might come up and how you can respond to that. But that's a nice way of showing your kids up front, I'm a safe place to talk about things. And if this doesn't come up for you right now, that's great. If it doesn't come up for you ever, that's great. But if it does, we already opened a door and you already know that I can talk to you about anything.
1: At this moment in the conversation, I asked Jamie how this all changes when the loved one we're supporting isn't a child, but a friend, an adult. And in a moment, I'm also going to ask her about how this operates in a marriage, where one person's mental health can have such a monumental impact on someone else.
0: A lot of the principles are the same, and then, of course, some change. So a friend wouldn't have the same role in building someone's toolkit that a parent would, right?
2: Sure.
0: But they would have the same role in listening, and they would have the same role in observing and reflecting back what they see in their friend, things that they see working and strengths that they see their friend having. The role here in how much you recommend resources also changes. Mm-hmm. As a parent, I can say, I really think that therapy would be helpful for you, and I really want you to try at least 3 sessions, right? I have more leeway there. I can drive my kid to therapy or set him up on the computer and get that going. As a friend, that's not my role. I need to respect my friend's responsibility and their accountability for themselves, but I can bring up those ideas and say, you know, I know this has been helpful for a lot of my friends, or I have some place that I would really recommend if that's something that you're interested in.
1: So how does it change with a spouse?
0: Oh, that's a great question. And this is where my heart gets tied up in it as well, because this has been my personal experience. My husband has pretty severe depression. And there's a balance there. As a spouse, I have to still respect my partner's responsibility for themselves and their ideas about what would work for them. But it's also reasonable for me to say, for my self-care, I need you to have someone else that you can talk to about this. And my husband has done that for me. I did that for my husband at one point, where we can say, we need to get you some kind of resource. We can talk about what that is, but we really need this in our family.
1: I'm trying to imagine people in that situation who said, I've suggested it, I've tried. Mm-hmm. They won't.
0: Mm-hmm.
1: They're resistant. And I feel like self-care-wise, that would be really, really make things just a lot more difficult. What do you suggest to have the conversations after that?
0: It's really hard, especially when these challenges are really severe and your partner might not have the energy to follow through on something, even if they do think that it would be helpful. And it's really hard as a spouse to feel like in those cases, the whole responsibility for everything isn't on you. I know that has been my experience, that I felt like it's my job to know just what to bring up at exactly the right time and exactly the right way so that we can get help. And when there is resistance, it felt like either that's my fault for not having a better way to bring it up, or that's my partner not being responsive enough to what would help me when I'm doing everything I can to try to help my partner. So I had this choice between feeling guilty or feeling resentful. And I don't really like either of those.
1: No, that sounds like horrible choices. So what did you do?
0: At that particular point, and this is me speaking for myself, not as an expert, just my experience, I had to switch at least temporarily to focusing on what would help me. What is going to be some self-care for me is going to help me be able to keep being there for my husband when he is doing things to support me, but his energy level just isn't there where he can do a lot, right? He did actually go to therapy when I asked him to. It was a little bit slow to get started. And actually, our first therapist really wasn't a good fit. And that's where I wish that I had pushed more for this doesn't seem like a good fit. Let's find somebody who fits better. That's really key about therapy, is going to somebody that you like, that you enjoy talking to. And I wish I had known that then. That's okay. We go with what we know at the time.
1: Right.
0: And so when he was going to therapy, but really didn't have energy for doing really much more than that, I shifted to really letting my friend group know what I was going through. And they were amazing for me. There were a couple of things that were really triggers for me at the time, like people always asking how my husband was doing. I would start to feel I get that you care about him and I really appreciate it, but I'm having a hard time too. And you're talking to me. So ask how.
1: Yeah, I'm here.
0: Right. Oh. So my friends were amazing at asking me how I was doing, at checking in. I had one friend who is so dear to me, and she took me on a few dates. She said, I know your husband can't do this, so I'm going to take you out for dinner. I'll pick you up at 7.
1: And oh, yeah.
0: Things like that meant so much to me. And it gave me space where I could clear my head, where I could think more about what was my job and what wasn't. Because our impulse, I think, is to try to grab control, or at least mine is. Like, okay, I'm going to try to put as many things under my control as possible because this feels chaotic. And I'm going to do as much as I can in all of these areas. And that's exhausting and it's not realistic. We don't have control over all of those things. And so having some space, having some time where I could really think and not feel all of that pressure helped me think through what is my job and what isn't. And it can be my job to suggest resources and to tell my partner, this is how it would help us. And we really need this help. And then it's not my job what they do after that. That's their job with whatever energy that they have.
1: Yeah. It's hard to practice. And I appreciate you expressing that and just being really honest about, because sometimes you know what the right thing to do is, and it takes a lot of self-control to be able to do it, mm-hmm. you know, and not just act in the moment, but to be very intentional and deliberate about it, knowing that it can have such a big impact, not only on them, but on you and on the entire family dynamic.
0: Oh, yeah.
1: So it's just so vital.
0: Yeah, it's huge. And I want to say briefly, my husband's worst depressive episode was shortly after we were married, but that was over a decade ago. And in the midst of that intense mental health concern for him, intense burdens for me, it feels like that's all you can focus on, right? We have to focus on this current moment. But all of those things that I did, the finding self-care, the suggesting resources, the trying to be patient, trying to learn from our mistakes along the way, all of the things that my husband did, the seeking out resources when I really asked him to do it, being patient, building those skills to cope, all of those have served us so well over the decade since then. And so last year, when I was really struggling with my mental health, was when Dave came to me and said, hey, you had this conversation with me a decade ago, and I need you to know now that it would be good for our family if you got therapy. And
1: wow.
0: And I could do that, and it was powerful, and I saw almost immediate benefits, but I wouldn't have done it for me. I needed him to come to me and tell me that it would help our family, just for how I personally. So that was a really rough time, but it built a really strong foundation. And now, even as we've been through family crises, even just in the past few weeks, we know we can do it. We've been through hard things. We know we can do it again.
1: Wow. I love that. Like an example of resilience in practice and the benefits 10 years later. Thank you for sharing that with us, because I need to hear that too, of like doing these hard things can reap stronger families and great benefits and contribute to the self-care. They don't have to be in competition for each other. Remember that story about the note cards and miles and how I failed? I want to tell you one more story, and this one actually has a happy ending. And if you're wondering if the advice you've heard will actually work, this should put your mind at ease. Here's a time I did it right when I was dealing with another one of my child's depression. They came to me in a moment of really true desperation. And this is something that you never want any of your kids to say to you, but like, I'm not doing well and I need help. And this was over a Christmas break during college. And this is a time when you feel just absolutely horrible as a parent because your baby's hurting in the worst way. But you also have this, or I did, sort of relief that they came to you to tell you. I mean, what a gift. But what a blessing and a win that they would reach out to you when they were so depressed. And in asking for help, I wanted to honor and really help. I took a deep breath and I used my organizational skills to research therapists who helped with the issues that my kid was dealing with specifically. And then I went to my kid and said, hey, here's a list. I researched who are taking new clients, who take our insurance, who deal specifically with what you're worried about. Do you want to make the appointment or should I? And in that moment, even though they were technically over 18 and an adult, they asked me to do it because the thought of calling was too overwhelming. But I gave them the choice, and I did. They went, their mental health improved, and that was just part of the reason it improved. But it was a help, and it was a reminder that I will act and do anything to help. And it was a reinforcement to them that they weren't alone. Now, years later, diagnosed with like ADHD on their own with their doctor, I now follow up. So it looks different. My support for them and their mental health looks different. They're on their own. They're much older now, but there's some support and it looks like this. I ask them about their mental health in a very similar way I ask them about their physical health. I always ask, you know, like, are you drinking enough water? Are you getting enough sleep? You know, just like a lot of moms. And I ask them, okay, how are you feeling? I ask them how, knowing about their ADHD is helping them set themselves up for success in, say, the timing of their classes or homework or how they manage their social life. I ask them about their struggles and successes. I ask them about their medication. And although they pay for and pick up their own meds, I tell them if they can't pay because they're poor college students, I would like to help. But I back off. And this is how I support without stepping over, which for the record, I still want to do. Like, I still have the urge to manage their schedules, their assignments. Honestly, like, I have to bite my tongue because I think, oh, they should work these hours and then they should take this class and then in this semester. And I just think, nope, if they want to know your opinion, they will ask. And I just want to get a little credit for how hard that is. But the important thing now, I understand, is that I was listening, and especially for an adult child, that even while making sure they knew I was here and ready and willing to support however they needed, I respected their autonomy and let them be responsible. Whether it's a child or a spouse, mental health struggles can awaken some of our deepest fears. But we don't have to act on those fears. Reach out to friends or other parents so that you have an outlet to process your role. 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We'll put the link on our website. 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And even if you don't think your kids, your spouse, or your friends are struggling, have that difficult conversation. Ask them if they've thought about suicide. You won't cause it. You don't have to fix it. And you can make yourself a safe space for that dialogue, which does save lives. You're not alone. So many of us are facing this together. For more resources, visit www.nami.org or call 988.

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1: We just recently had a conversation where my almost 25-year-old said, you weren't helicopter parents, you were bulldozer parents, and maybe that term is unfamiliar. And I was like, what's bulldozer? And I thought, like, wait, we bulldozed you?
2: Yeah.
1: And he's like, what you didn't do, you didn't helicopter, you just tried to keep pushing out of the way the thing I was about to hit.
2: Interesting.
1: And he said, and I get why you did
2: just
1: that.
2: Got chills.
1: Right?
2: Yeah.
1: Right? And I could see the wisdom of that. And I also have learned, and I can see looking back, that I bulldozed too many things out of the way. And that's always hindsight. Like, I was just telling my college daughter this, who's a freshman and she's wrestling with her own adjustments and change. I just said, when you were learning to walk, I knew you had to fall down. That was so part of the process. But there were moments when you would fall down near the coffee table that was hard and that I didn't want you to hit your head. And so I said, as a parent, you're constantly trying to address, is this a moment where they fall and it's effective, or they fall and then we're running to the ER? And I think as parenting adult children, I'm becoming more comfortable with not bulldozing the block in the road out of their way, because I know that they learn those skills quicker if they have to face some of it. But once again, that old story in my head is, will this be the thing? And I think if you live in a family like our family, where my 40-year-old sister died by suicide, I had a sister die when I was 10, she was 2, when there's been some trauma, the worst case scenario literally has played out in our lives.
2: Yeah, and so your brain is trying to
3: I can't let keep you make this mistake because there's no coming back from it.
1: Yes. And so So now that my children are older, we do get to have some different conversations. And I pray, you know, I believe in the power of prayer as well, that then they'll know that in our family, we keep having the conversation.
2: Yeah.
1: We just keep trying to have the conversation.
2: Yeah.
3: That's good advice. Yep, that's true. Because sometimes they're not ready for it now. Yeah, I think that there's so much wisdom in that, because we do. We
1: thanks, Rebecca. No one tells me I'm wise very often, so I appreciate this.
3: Lisa, always wise.
1: Could we do this next week too on a Wednesday?
4: Just schedule. Just have a weekly call.
3: I only charge $200 an hour.
1: You've earned it all, Rebecca.
3: No. Well, there's wisdom. It is interesting in our quest to not give our children, I see that in my own kids, in my quest to have my younger kids. Now that my most difficult, tricky child who's not in our home and hasn't been in our home for quite a while, I work very hard to create a different, childhood for the children that are left behind, to kind of make up for some of that stuff. But I realize, even just in you saying that, how I have bulldozed things out of the way, and they don't have the stamina or the skill set, to handle some of these things, because my own trauma and my own, like feeling embarrassed or wishing I could do better. Like, I want to try again.
1: But it's hard to adjust.
3: It's
1: the vain regrets, which we can't do anything about, because we know more this week than we knew last week.
2: I absolutely do not know if this is right. So you guys, especially with older children, might think this is laughable. But one thing that I have been trying to do with my kids is I do explain my mental health to them a lot. So

0: that comes with your family and a mutual respect and empathy for people who struggle that your kids are learning now. And it's not fair, but, and I really just see it differently now where I'm like, our relationships are really, really beautiful. They're complicated and they're hard, but I prefer that over talking about BYU sports.
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2: Wrestle with the Lord. 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
3: To me, it's God needs to be one. Faith needs to be one, and everything else follows after that.
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10: I'm Debbie Russ with the BBC News. The U.S. Secretary of State Marco Rubio has described Cuba as a threat to national security and says the likelihood of a negotiated peaceful settlement is not high. But he said Washington was ready if the leadership in Havana had a change of heart. Will Grant is in Havana.
11: The growing threat of military action, with President Trump saying things like he can do whatever he likes with Cuba, that Cuba would be next after Iran, is also backed up with all the military might that they saw on display in the Venezuelan example, and is now beginning to make itself known in the Cuban example too, with overflights from spy planes, with, we understand, some movement of warships within the Caribbean. Again, of course, those may still be in the Caribbean from the build-up around Venezuela. All of it is rumblings of war, which make many Cubans extremely worried.
10: An angry crowd has set fire to a hospital in the eastern Congo after the death of a patient suspected to have had Ebola. During the chaos, six patients escaped, including three confirmed to be infected with Ebola. From Kinshasa, Emery Makameno gave us the details.
12: In Ituri province, a young boy died of Ebola, and friends and family came to claim the body or the remains. Of course, Ebola dead are highly contagious, so they couldn't give the body. So these youngsters, as we believe, have stormed the two Ebola treatment centers, at least the isolation tents that have been there. It was completely set alight with beds and completely set on fire.
10: Officials say the outbreak has killed more than 150 people. A Turkish court has ordered the suspension of the current leader of the main opposition party, Özgür Özel. It's the latest ruling to target the CHP. Emily Wither reports from Istanbul.
13: Turkey's main opposition party, the CHP, has seen hundreds of its members arrested in the last year. Now a court has ordered the removal of its leader, Özgür Özel, citing irregularities.

0: in the Congress that elected him, reinstating his predecessor. Its most prominent figure, the Istanbul mayor Ekrem İmamoğlu, has been in jail for more than a year. He was announced as the party's candidate for presidency against Recep Tayyip Erdogan before he was jailed. The CHP insists the cases are politically motivated, while the government says the judiciary is independent.
1: President Trump has postponed the signing of his own executive order on regulating new AI models, saying he didn't like certain elements of it. The order had called for voluntary government testing before the release of large-scale systems to the public. 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
2: Let me know if there's anything that I can do for you. It's so triggering.
3: I don't even know what I need. Just think for me.
4: That's the worst question in the world.
2: Welcome to The Lisa Show, where we take a good look at life. Hi, it's Lisa, and I'm here to talk about that quote-unquote worst statement in the world to say to a caregiver, which you've probably said before. I know I have. This awful, terrible, no good statement is, drumroll please, let me know if there's anything I can do for you, right? You have a friend or maybe an extended family member or maybe just someone you know, and you know they're a caregiver and you really want to help genuinely, but you really don't know how. So you say something like, well, just let me know if there's anything I can do, with the best of intentions. But be warned, if you ask a caregiver, let me know if there's anything I can do, you might see the light go out in their eyes. They might start uncontrollably sobbing. Or perhaps they'll excuse themselves to go outside and scream. Because this is such a frustrating thing to say to a caregiver, even if you really want to help. So why is this question, this statement, so triggering to caregivers? What's a better alternative? And most importantly, why is it so important that we try and support them at all? Today, I really want to explore how people who aren't caregivers can help those who are in the thick of it. Many of you are caregivers. Many others will be caregivers someday. And just about all of you will know and care about someone who's a caregiver at some point. We know that caregiving isn't something one person can do alone. And we want to be there for the people we love. And yet, from the outside looking in, we might not know what to do. What would be most helpful? How do we know what's appropriate based on our relationship with the caregiver and what would be overstepping? And to you caregivers who are listening and wondering, well, what can I get from this episode? Fear not. We're also going to explore how caregivers can respond to this question. So let's start by trying to understand why this innocuous sentence, let me know if there's anything I can do, is so unhelpful. I just remember back when someone would say that to me, immediately my first thought was, yeah, no, I won't. There are three ways that it came across. The first and most rare way was if it was a really good friend, and I took it more as a commiseration. Like, man, this is tough. I'll help. Yeah, I mean, whatever you need. This was tricky. I knew they meant it and they were trying to guess what I'd say. They also know me to just, well, take care of business myself. After all, I don't want to bug my friends or overburden them. I need them. And I learned that I had to sort of hold on to this asking for help card and save it for when I really needed it. Another way I could take it was someone who was still earnest, but who really doesn't know me very well, like I'm not in their inner circle. They'd really like to help, but they don't know what to say. And although it's very nice, I don't have the mental energy to think of something in that moment, or the emotional energy to nurture this friendship to the level of intimacy where I'd actually ask them for help. That time has passed. But the third way, and by far the most common, was when someone would say, let me know what I can do for you, just as a social pleasantry. It was done as a way to end a conversation. Like, it seemed like a good way to be nice and to get out of the conversation. A social marker, like, nice to see you, take care. Let me know if there's anything I can do for you. Now, I want to turn your attention to Lauren Lowry. You might remember her. She's a mom of a son with a rare genetic disorder who talked to us in our episode about perfectionism. Here's what she had to say about why this kind of support is so unhelpful.
5: A big thing is, instead of saying, oh, what can I do to help? Whenever you are burnt out, living in survival mode, you don't have access to the part of your brain that can problem solve.
2: Sure.
5: You don't have access to the part of your brain that can critically think and give them an answer and say, okay, yes, I need this done and this done, and this would be helpful. You don't have access to that.
2: When I'm living in survival mode, trying to think of a task to delegate to someone else can feel like an impossible task of its own. I'm in the thick of caregiving. I have a million things going on. I'm trying to keep myself alive, as well as this other person who is totally dependent on me. And now someone wants me to analyze my whole situation and figure out what I can do and what can be done by someone else. So asking this question shifts the onus on the caregiver to figure out what needs to be done. And the caregiver here is the person who doesn't have any extra mental energy.
4: When we ask that question, what can I do to help? That's the worst question in the world, because the answer is not going to be some wonderful thing like bring me flowers every day or say something nice. It's so much deeper.
2: This is Suzanne Deggs White, a professor at Northern Illinois University.
4: Sometimes what we need is someone to help us do the dirty work of caregiving. Please wash these dirty sheets because I can't go down those stairs again because my knees are hurting. Please sit with this person for half an hour because I feel like I'm going to lose my cool if I have to listen to this complaint again. I can't make it better. I think when we're giving care to someone, we sometimes romanticize it in our heads. We don't think about the hard work or the dirty work that's involved. And why should it be a caregiver's job to tell us what they need?
2: I personally resonate with this. When I was a caregiver, I thought a lot of the assumed caregiving tasks were being offered. So people would ask, well, I can come and sit with Christopher, or I can take him on a walk, or I can take him for an outing, which isn't really what I needed. I wanted to be with him. What I really needed was somebody to do my dishes or clean my bathroom, and that's just not as glamorous. Okay, so maybe you're thinking, great, I've totally asked this question before, and now I feel bad. Well, I don't want you to feel bad. There is an alternative, and we're all doing the best that we can, right? So should we just keep our mouths shut and not say anything? No, I'm not suggesting that at all. I asked our guests what a more helpful alternative is. I went to the source, to the caregivers who have been in this situation and have had time to think about it. Here's what Suzanne Deggs White had to say.
4: Can I mow your yard or do your laundry? What would you rather me do? Can I do this or that? Because you're not saying, can I do this for you? You're saying, which do you prefer? You know, which would be better? I'll bring you dinner Wednesday or Thursday and you can choose.
2: As we talk to caregivers, this is a pattern that kept coming up over and over. Caregivers said, give us options.
6: Don't ask a caregiver what you can do for them. Give them choices.
2: This is caregiver Billy Short.
6: I would love to help you out. Would you like me to bring you a coffee one day this week, or would you like me to drop off dinner on Tuesday or Wednesday?
2: Choices.
6: Would a gas card be more helpful, or, you know, a DoorDash card? Don't let caregivers make another decision. Make it for them. Give them an option between one or two things.
2: Give them a choice between one or two things. I love this because it takes the pressure to come up with a service act off the caregiver while still preserving their ability to choose what's most helpful. Tipa Snow is a caregiving expert and the founder of Positive Approach to Care. Here's what she had to say.
7: Would you rather go out or would you rather stay here? Oh, stay here. Okay. Would you rather have something to eat or would you rather, you know, we do something together, like a board game? Use either or. Yeah, give the either or option. This or something else, this or that. And things that are a little different. So the person gets to have choices. But they're concrete and they're simple. And we don't know till you pick what you're going to pick. And that's okay.
4: Sure.
7: Because I'm the one that can be flexible as the friend, but you're the one who can't come up with stuff out of nowhere. So I'm giving you these options that might work.
8: Yeah, it avoids that conversation that's so unhelpful.
7: I want to do something with you. Would you rather that we look at Tuesday or we look at Friday? morning or afternoon. So choices, but this one is, I'm asking you for a favor. So this is a recognition that carers sometimes have a really hard time asking for help. And so who's asking for help here? I'm sort of sneaky because then that feels different, doesn't it?
9: Tiba also suggested that if you know the caregiver well enough, a surprise delivery could make their day.
7: To give them a surprise delivery of something that will just totally be that sweet spot, that thing that gives them a moment of pleasure and joy and satisfaction, whether it's something to eat, something to drink, flowers, even just a card, where you know your carer well enough, the person who's caregiving, that you know something they would enjoy, and you work out the details of how to get the support in place so they can enjoy the surprise. That's stellar. A second one is to know something that is from the past and bring it forward. And so if something has happened in the past that has been a good thing in the past, to use something from that good experience from the past to offer something that warms the person up for a time that's really hard right now. They're feeling that thing. And so whether it's music or whether it's an experience or whether it's pictures in an album, where you bring back something from the past so we get to celebrate something together that's outside. And, you know, I'm not in the mix here, but I do know you as a human being.
9: I really resonate with how meaningful a gift can be when it reminds you of a better time before all the craziness of caregiving. I have a friend, Rebecca, who has a ridiculously difficult, beautiful life. I could go on and on about what a wonderful person she is and has really been to me since our college days, dancing to ABBA and waitressing at the underground restaurant. We check in on each other, that kind of real friend. Now, during my hardest caregiving days, think 5 sad kids at home, a dying husband, no time, a global pandemic, isolation, all of the hardest things. During this time, she was having a difficult time. And the difficult things I won't name here for her privacy, but just know that I don't think I could have handled the things she has had to and continues to. Well, we still are quite a pair. She would say to me with great love and empathy, "I'm so sorry. I wish I could help you." And I'd say to her, "Well, I wish I could help you." And on some of my most difficult days, usually when I was feeling sorry for myself, I'd get a DoorDash delivery from her. Diet Coke and stuff to make nachos or bread and cheese with a note. "I can't do anything to actually help you." False. "But I can cover dinner." I think about this a lot now. She saw me. She knew my favorites. She acknowledged the ridiculousness of it all. She did something now that has stood out to me over the years. Here's Suzanne Deggs-White again, telling me about what she thinks is the most important and cheapest gift you can give a struggling caregiver.
4: I think about one of the biggest gifts that we can give to the caregivers we know, and that's active listening. If I'm an active listener, I'm going to listen to everything you say. I'm going to observe what you're doing. I'm going to see how you're feeling. I'm going to say, "Lisa, what I think you might need is, correct me if I'm wrong, but here's something maybe I can do to help you." And it's me. The best gifts you've ever gotten are probably from people who observe you, who watch you, who listen to what you say, and they don't say, "Lisa, what would you like for your birthday?" The people who care about us do know. Yeah. And I think about the best gifts I've been given are ones that, "Wow, how did you know I wanted that? How did you know I've always admired that?" And it's because we're watching someone, we're caring for them and observing them, and we're tuning in to them without having to make them tell us what they need, that we're giving them the gift of observation. And I think that's something huge that we don't think about with the people in our lives often enough who need support.
9: Boundaries are important. What if you don't know what they want? Well, then maybe you should back off a little and do something more appropriate for your level of intimacy.
4: Yeah, and that's true because there are so many different levels of friendship. There's so many ways we connect with people. And not everyone is going to be the one to come in and do the dirty work for you to take a shower. But there are people who are going to do things, whether it's can I pick up a prescription for you when I'm running to the drugstore? A neighbor can pick up, you know, oh, they had 2-for-1 of this item and I know how much you love this thing, so here I picked it up. So there are different types of support. There's, you know, informational support. If we see a book or we hear something, sometimes sharing information with someone can be helpful. Assessment support. Yeah, you know, it sounds like you're really doing things right. I've dealt with this, or my parent dealt with this, or a friend dealt with this, and it sounds like what you're going through is similar to what they did, but it sounds like you're doing such a good job. So confirming people.
10: Ooh, I like that.
4: And sometimes just feeling validated, even if you don't know someone well, if you just see someone in the neighborhood, wow, you've done such a good job. You're working so hard. I really am impressed. You know, so sometimes validating the work we're doing is something anyone can give us. So kind of that level of friendship, what are the things you'd ask someone to do? Well, think about, what would you ask a friend to do? Who are the friends you'd show up at 2 in the morning because you'd locked yourself out of your house? Those are the friends you can do much more intimate kind of chores for.
9: What Suzanne is describing, those different levels of intimacy that can tell us how to support each other, reminds me of something called the ring theory of grief. Developed by psychologist Susan Silk, it imagines our relationships and series of concentric circles. At the center is the person who is struggling, who in this case would be the caregiver. And the next biggest circle would be those closest to them, like a spouse. The next biggest circle would be those a little further out, like parents or siblings. The next circle would be close friends, and so on, until the largest circle contains strangers and bystanders. Susan Silk's theory is that the person at the center of the circles can talk about their struggle to anyone in a circle further out from them, but those on the outer circles can only offer support to the people closer to the center than themselves. What this means is that while it's appropriate for the caregiver to discuss their stress with a friend, it's not appropriate for that friend to offer their own stress in return, only support. Or as another example, it can be good and healthy for the spouse of a caregiver to talk about how hard the situation is with a parent or friend. They should only offer comfort and support to the caregiver themselves, the person at the center of the circle. Thank you for listening to The Lisa Show.
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9: Hey, you're listening to The Lisa Show. Understanding where you stand in relationship to the caregiver in your life will help us best determine what level of comfort and support we can offer them, as well as help us know who we should talk to about our own struggles. Here's what philosopher and healthcare expert David Shank had to say about how different people can offer support in different ways.
16: We don't know each other very well, but, you know, I'll go to the emergency room with
9: totally.
16: You. Just don't ask me to change the diapers
9: right.
16: or something, right? I think that that's something that we're going to need to pay more and more attention to. Sometimes church communities can help. Any kind of club can help.
9: Yeah.
16: Could be the bridge club, could be the book club, could be the yacht club. Well, probably not the yacht club, but, you know, anywhere people are gathered together as friends. But I do think this is going to be something that needs attention. So how to cobble this together is important. But if I gather the 5 or 6 people that I know in town now, they're going to need to talk about expectations. Bill is going to say, I faint at the sight of blood, so, you know, just keep me away from this, or I'll clean up any kind of horrible, or I love to cook, or you might say, oh, I love to fight insurance companies. I'll do the insurance. Yeah.
9: So what if you're the caregiver and people keep asking you this question, is there anything I can do for you? Well, Natalie Edmonds has a more empowering way to answer this.
10: I talk to my care blazers all the time about this. And one of the hardest things, well, first of all, I want to say all of the people outside looking in, they truly do want to be helpful. And so I talk to them about keep a running list of everything you do during the day that doesn't necessarily have to be done by you. This doesn't have to include hands-on caregiving if you don't want it to, but it certainly can. It could go from anything from mowing the lawn, grocery shopping, picking up medicines, cleaning the home, sending cards, anything at all that you find yourself doing during the day. I actually walk them through the exercise. I say, hey, for a full day, jot down everything you're doing. And then keep all that in a phone, like a notes app, something you always have on you. And then the next time somebody says, hey, let me know if there's anything I can do for you, you totally have, because in on the spot, when you're not prepared for it, you don't know really what to say. But if you had a phone list or you were keeping all the things you do on the top of your mind, you can actually say, you know what? I don't know if you or anybody you know is able to mow my grass, but I'm really having a hard time keeping up with that. And so you have a response for them. And if they say no, they say no, but at least you've asked. If we try to control all of the things we don't have control over, which is everybody else, we're going to increase our burnout and stress. But if we start controlling what we do have control over, which is how do I want to respond when I know the inevitable question is coming, then we start to take more power back and we can start to feel more in control and actually have more help.
9: I have to pause here for a minute and speak to the caregivers who are not being asked, let me know if there's anything I can do for you, or is there anything I can do for you? Those caregivers who feel isolated and wish that anyone would offer to help, even if they stumble over the question. So what happens when you're not being asked this question, when you're not being offered help, and you're not overwhelmed with choices, but you're overwhelmed with isolation? I want to acknowledge that. And I also think this is a really great reminder for those of us who are not in an intense caregiving situation right now to stop and take a look around at the people in our lives who may be caregiving and need a little help. A moment just to pause and consider what 5-10 minutes an offer for help might mean to a loved one. Here's how caregiver Bianca Padilla explained it.
12: With caregiving, there's a lot of, I think, anger and of course, sadness, right? And those two are the same side, you know, two sides of the same coin. But there's a lot of like anger that does build and resentment towards people around you, right? Your family, your friends that stop showing up.
9: Yeah.
12: And so I always encourage people like, hey, if you know a caregiver, please reach out. Please text them that they're doing a good job. Please offer, you know, help. A lot of times they feel such a burden and they don't want to put that burden on anyone else. And so anytime I get the opportunity to encourage other people, you all know a caregiver, you know, there's 50 million of them in the United States, 20% of the population. Please reach out, offer, you know, a warm meal, offer to take care of somebody so they can go away for a couple hours, because caregiving is really exhausting.
9: I can't stress this enough. If one of your friends or family members is a caregiver, please reach out. As a caregiver, someone reaching out can make all of the difference. It did to me. And when a person doesn't reach out, you feel that too. I had friends who I was really close to before my caregiving journey who I thought would be there for me, but for whatever reason, they weren't. And maybe they just felt inadequate or they were afraid of getting too close. I don't know. And honestly, it doesn't change the fact that it hurt. And I'm not close to those people like I used to be. They weren't there for me when I was at my most vulnerable, and that really changed our relationship in negative ways. In our last episode, we talked about the loneliness of caregiving. We know that caregiving can be isolating, and every caregiver needs a shoulder to cry on. That shoulder to cry on shouldn't be the person they're caring for, right? Because that person is dealing with their own problems. And so the caregiver is devoting a ton of their time and attention to this relationship that is ultimately one-sided. Caregivers desperately need relationships outside of the person they're caring for. and that's very complicated. Remember the ring theory? When you're in the middle of the circle, you can complain and look for support out. But if you're outside the ring, you never complain in. As with any social interaction, it can be awkward if you don't know how to talk about difficult things. I like what Lauren Lowry has to say about how not all caregivers are the same.
5: I'm not sure all caregivers really want to talk with other people about what they're going through, but if they are, not trying to fix it, not trying to solve the problem, right? Just holding space for them, just listening, being a shoulder to lean on and saying, yeah, that's hard. That's hard, but I'm here.
9: Lauren Lowry reminded me that some of the most helpful times that my friends really showed up for me was when they would just echo back to me, I don't understand, but that sounds really, really hard. And it seems so simple and so elementary to say, wow, that sounds really hard. But when someone who knows you really well and has taken the time to listen to you and see you says it's hard and you believe them, it feels so validating. You'll remember Emily Campbell from episode 3. She talked a lot about the loneliness and isolation of caregiving. She's also one, because she's been caregiving for so long, who knows how to ask for help, and she knows who to ask for help.
17: Sometimes it's hard to hear people talk about having a special needs child. And I know we use this phrase like the toxic positivity, but sometimes that's real when people are like, oh, this is a huge blessing and we are so lucky. I feel that way. I feel like we are so lucky to host Connor. I feel like Connor's life is special. It makes my life special too. And I do feel so incredibly lucky to be his mom, because people have no idea how amazing it is to be Connor's mom, right? But I am also absolutely, completely honest. It is a literal poop show. You know, you have to laugh at it. You have to vent about it. You have to cry about it a lot. And you have to be able to have people to cry to and say, this sucks and my life is the worst and nobody has it worse than me, which we know isn't true, but you got to be able to say that. I swear that's how we cope. And also sometimes some really bad swears.
9: I want to jump in here right now and say, I didn't understand when I was a caregiver in the midst of it all, why that question, is there anything I can do for you, made my skin crawl. And now I understand why. It's because of what I was experiencing, not the intentions of the other person. And as I've really thought about my own experience and what honestly helped strengthen me, and it was a lot of different things, I feel like it's the connection with other people that's the key to it all. When they brought their real and vulnerable self to a conversation, and that meant commiserating with me and complaining with me and laughing with me and offering solutions. I mean, it meant a lot of different things, but one thing they all had in common, and that was that they just took the time to listen. I love what Suzanne Deggs-White says about the importance of just listening.
4: Listening and letting people feel their feelings, I think, is one of the biggest gifts. When we try not to let people be overwhelmed, don't let people suffer in silence. Give them a space, give them a place that they can cry, they can scream. Make it okay for them to be human, because superhuman folks don't make it very long. They just get overwhelmed.
9: Yeah,
4: I think that the sacredness and the intimacy of connection in these moments of life and death, it's so painful and yet so powerful. And when people can be there for you in the way you need them to be, that's the biggest gift to caregivers, to know that they're being seen, because you can feel sometimes that you're lost in your grief and alone and your family's so nuclear. But when people reach in and connect, it keeps you connected to the world.
9: Yes.
4: That continues and helps you ease back in. And the people who are there for a caregiver as the person they're caring for, is, if their life is coming to an end, are going to be the people that are there for you when you're needing to come back out into this world. And it's the people who step back and say, what can I do? Let me know, who aren't going to be there for you when it's time for you to reintegrate back into this larger space. And so it's, what a gift to be there for our caregivers when they're going through the darkest moment, and to be there consistently.
9: If you mention the darkest moments in caregiving, the caregivers know what you're talking about. And it's so different for each person. For me, it was those moments when I was all alone and I had to make impossible decisions by myself. And in order to unburden myself of the pressure, the stress, the pain, the suffering, I would have to talk about it and process it later with my friends, with my family, with someone who I felt could really see me in that moment. What happens in caregiving is you realize very quickly who's sticking around and who's not. And it 100% surprises people. No caregiver that I've ever talked to says, yep, the people who I thought were going to be there for me ended up being there for me in the end. There's always a little bit of a twist and turn. The greatest gift that anyone has ever given me are those few dear friends and family who said, I'm here and I'll always be here. I'll be here now during this time and I'll be here in the future. And I knew that they really meant it. I want to end by introducing you to a new voice, Carlos Olivias. I really loved my conversation with Carlos, and I was really struck by an unexpected moment that he had that meant the world to him.
18: Saturday, my friend says, hey, are you around? Just wanted to come by. I'm like, yeah, sure. Dad just went to bed. And we sat in the warm weather and had a conversation, just shooting the breeze.
9: Yeah.
18: It was comforting because at that moment, it was unexpected. It meant so much to me. It still means so much to me.
9: Yeah.
18: Getting delivered food or other resources that I don't have to really put too much thought into it. It's just there. And it's meant with compassion and love. It was random. And it was so much appreciated.
9: Mm-hmm.
18: It filled my cup up. And I'm smiling right now because of just reminiscing about that moment. It was, you know, half hour, but I felt seen, I felt heard,
9: yeah,
18: and I felt comforted without going into the details of it all. We were just talking about life and laughing and enjoying each other's company. And that's what I needed right then in that moment. I was tired. It had been a long day, and I still needed to do extra stuff around the house. But it put in perspective that I was able to take a moment to hang out with my friend that came out of his way just to see me.
9: We don't have to overthink how we help caregivers. And I hope that by taking a stab at this question, is there anything I can do for you? Or let me know if there's anything I can do for you. I hope by bringing up that question, we've really gotten to the heart of what caregivers need when it changes so often and when sometimes they don't know what to say. I love doing this podcast because I like talking about things that we don't normally talk about and really uncover them as ways to make better connections with each other. I get really emotional thinking about caregiving, whether it's my kids or my late husband or anyone. I promised myself that I would never forget what it felt like and that I would always say something instead of nothing, that I would always try to do something, even if it was the wrong thing, rather than nothing. And I still stand behind that. As a Christian and as a follower of Christ, I'm literally trying to love one another. And that involves me really taking care of people. I value relationships over most things. And any conversation that we can have about how to better take care of each other is a conversation worth having. So whether you keep saying, let me know if there's anything I can do for you, or you start saying, can I bring you dinner tonight or tomorrow night? Or can I take you on a walk? I want to hear how things are really going. However you reach out, according to whatever level of friendship or relationship you have with the other person, do something. Don't do nothing. You're listening to The Lisa Show. We'll be right back.
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21: Welcome to the Council of Moms. This is the place where we come together and have real talk. Yeah, we have the audacity to say what we really think to each other in the hopes of making lives better, not just for ourselves, but for other people, because that happens when we are empathetic, vulnerable, and we show up for each other. And I am so glad that this Council of Moms showed up today. So thank you for being here. And I'm going to have each member of our Council of Moms today introduce themselves and say the wish that they would grant all of the parents in the world if they had such power. I'll start. If I had one wish that I could grant to all the parents in the world, I would grant them 8 solid hours of sleep every night. I think that would solve most of our problems as parents. And next we have...
22: I am Jen Johnson. How about this?
21: Yeah.
22: That you don't have to go to bed worried. And you don't wake up worried.
21: Oh, that's great.
22: You can go to sleep peaceful and knowing that everything's going to be okay. How about that?
21: That's a great wish.
23: That's a good one.
21: I accept. Yeah, that's okay.
24: That's a good one. My name's Colleen Harker, and the wish that I would give all of the parents is adjustable hearing so that you can turn it off and you can turn it on.
21: I like that.
23: I'm Emily Spencer, and if I were to grant a wish to all the parents, it would be the ability to forgive themselves and to let go of the guilt.
21: Oh, this is great. Why aren't we in charge of all the wishes of the world? I like this. This is really good. Well, this is a great place to start off for the Council of Moms. We asked... You answered on the Lisa Show on our social media on Facebook and Instagram and YouTube. We asked, what questions do you have for the Council of Moms? We took it really seriously. And today's question is a combination of several questions we got under the same subheading, if you will. And it was all about teenagers. And I want to get into the specifics of it, but to start everybody off, this episode of the Council of Moms is really going to be dealing with the particulars of raising teenagers. And so I would like to kick it off by asking this. What surprised you the most about parenting teenagers that you didn't see coming?
22: I'll start. For some reason, and this is really strange that I even thought this to begin with, that they don't think like me.
21: Yeah.
22: Yeah. They have their own brain. They don't like the things that I like. They don't do the things that I do. That was very surprising.
21: Yeah.
22: I just thought, well, I like it. Why don't you like it?
21: Or yeah, I raised you in this house, so.
22: I think you should do this. Yeah. Why don't you think you should do this? That was one of the things that I had to learn is that they are thinking for themselves.
21: Yeah.
24: One thing that surprised me is I've got one teenager. He's 17. He is delightful. He was a really difficult, like, baby and toddler and even, like, up until he was about 8. But as a teenager, he is just a joy. That was shocking to me.
21: That's awesome.
23: Yeah, I mean, actually, I think kind of mine are the same. I think partly is that they are so much fun. So much fun to talk to and connect on that level and have real conversations with. And so that's been surprising. But then also that they want to differentiate. Mm-hmm. They want to be independent. They do, and yet they still need you. And so it's that tricky balance of letting them go, but supporting and loving them in the way that's helpful. So
21: yeah,
23: that's been mm-hmm. surprising as well.
22: And what I've noticed is that it's you kind of let it need to be on their terms. Mm-hmm. Because I'll come home from work and I'm ready to have a discussion. How you know they come in from their jobs or their whatever they've been doing that day, and I need to remember that my youngest, she needs time to process what's happened. She needs some alone time. Mm-hmm. Talking right when I get into the house is not something that she wants to do. So I need to talk to her when she's ready mm-hmm. to talk, And it's different for my son. It's different for my oldest daughter, too. So,
24: and that's usually right when you sit down to read a book. That's when they want to talk.
1: That's when you're in bed.
2: Or when you want to go to bed. That's when my kids want to talk.
23: 10:30 at night.
22: They're like, do you have a second? Are you tired?
1: What are you doing?
2: No, nothing. Just laying here. Yeah.
22: Come on in.
2: I was surprised about how disinterested my children have been in my research. Like, I've figured things out and I've studied things to make their lives better and mine, you know, like everyone's. And they don't care. The amount of times that my kids have been like, oh no, mom read an article. That is alarming. And I was like, but I read it so that we could figure this out. I've come up with the solution. Why aren't you interested in my scientifically backed solution? They don't. They're not interested in that. It's meeting them where they are. And my parents used to tape articles, like printed out, or newspaper articles, like to my bedroom door, like with things written in Sharpie, like, this is why we want you home by 11, and circle things and stuff. And I don't think I read one of them.
22: Sorry, Dad.
2: But I really thought that my kids would be different. Which is so, it's funny. And you would think that it would deter me from sending said articles. It hasn't. I don't want this discussion to be like bashing teenagers, like, oh, they don't understand. Because, and I know this is why I've assembled this council. I know that you don't feel that way. Like, it's such a wonderful, exciting age, but it's also hard.
24: It just is.
2: And it depends on your kid and what they're going through or not going through or whatever about what the experience is going to be like. But it is a sort of a trickier conversation. I have noticed, and maybe you have too, that we're much more likely to share as moms when our kids are little. Oh, my kid did the cutest thing. Oh, they just started walking. Let me tell you everything that they can eat, they can't eat. You know, when they're babies and toddlers and there's no really sense of privacy or anything, and it's fine. And then you start to get into like middle school and then parents get quiet because it's harder to share what they're going through and you don't want to betray their trust, you know, in telling you things. But because we don't share, we also miss out. It does feel more isolating, I think, than other phases of parenting.
23: Yes,
2: so,
23: I agree.
2: I'd like to sort of set it up that way. But I want to ask you a lot of the questions, because these questions that I'm asking the Council of Mom comes from real people who are like, ooh. A couple of the questions were in relation to raising teenagers. What kind of boundaries should I set that's reasonable? Like, how do I know when I'm pushing too much or I'm being too lenient? You know, obviously they want differentiation. They need it. They need that autonomy and to learn to make decisions and have the consequences play out on their own. They have to learn that. How do you know where that boundary is? How do you know when they're pushing too much and when to put your foot down? I mean, what does that even mean, put your foot down, as far as boundaries are concerned? What's your perspective on it?
24: It's so hard.
2: It's so hard.
22: You know, and it depends on your teenager, and which one you know, they're, because they're, my mind are very different from each other. I know, and I don't know if this fits the question or not, but I remember I got some great advice from a really good friend once. She said, no matter what they're telling you, your face stays neutral.
2: That's so hard.
22: And yeah, it could be, you know, really something that you're just so surprised that they're involved in, or something really scary or something, but you keep a neutral face and you talk to them about it with a calm voice, because if you don't, they won't come back. They won't come back. They'll be like, okay, I can't tell mom that. She'll explode, or
2: she'll freak out.
22: And if you have, you know, if that's something that's happened, you know, that, you know, just let go of that and move on, and just know that when they come to you with something, open that door, keep it open. Keep talking to them, and then together, you know, talk about, you know, what would have been more appropriate? What could we do to help? What can I do to help you? Especially with the things that they're facing right now, because they're scary.
2: Yeah.
22: Some things these kids face, I never had that happen to me. I never had any of my friends had to deal with the things that they have to deal with. And so if you don't have communication and just let them come and tell you whatever it may be, no matter what it is, that's kind of the boundary that I've tried to keep open. I don't know if that helps.
2: No, I think that's super helpful. I've had to, I agree with that. I've had to, I have so many distinct memories of me screaming in my head to myself, relax your face, relax, relax, relax. You'll freak out later. Freak out later. Look neutral. Don't smile. Because when you, I show everything.
23: Your eyes.
2: Like every, like, like, every people don't know what a good actress I am. And I always tell my kids, you don't even know how good I am.
23: Yeah. Well, I have a principle that I just learned yesterday that I would love to share.
2: How timely.
23: That it, yeah, I really think it fits this a little bit. And it was from a therapist who talked about our expectations as parents are often up here. Mm-hmm. And I mean, I hate to even steal this from this. I would like to give her credit, but I the expectation is up here. Their ability is often down here. In between that space is where resentment sits.
2: Ooh.
23: Resentment from those with the expectations, looking at the people who are trying and then are maybe our kids who have this ability and resent us for having those expectations. So I think I love that principle. And if we can bring those two things in line, whereas we still have our expectations, we have expectations of our kids to try, to improve, to grow, and ourselves as well. But we need to make our expectations realistic as well. And maybe that is the open conversations. Like, you know, what works for both of us? How can we come together and make these two things align? So I love that because I think in any relationship, we have these expectations and that often leads to disappointment and resentment. So I really love that principle. I wanted to share that because I think it goes so along with this, right?
2: Yeah. I'm going to remember that.
23: With setting boundaries too. Having kids take ownership in that, I think is really important. Having them be a part of the conversation. That it's not just heavy-handed. It's not just my way or the highway. It's let's have that conversation. We're a safe place. Mm-hmm. Yeah. You know, we're willing to be flexible to meet your needs and maintain our boundaries at the same time. So communication is huge, right?
24: Yeah. Yeah, I think that's like the biggest thing is communication, like treating your kids. Sometimes it's hard to treat your teenager like an adult, but they expect to be treated like an adult. So if you're able
2: and
24: to have
2: practicing
24: like,
2: at
24: yeah, exactly.
2: How do they know how to be an adult unless you let them practice?
24: So if you have conversations about things like setting curfews and things, like have a conversation like, these are my sleep needs and I need you to help me support my sleep needs and you have sleep needs.
2: Oh man, that conversation.
24: And it's my job to try and get you to sleep as well.
2: <That's>
24: but like
2: so
24: communicating
2: true.
24: And like talking to each other with respect. I've noticed like the most conflicts we have is when I get snarky and he feels disrespected. That's when things go south fast.
2: Yeah, and identifying that, I think that's so great. You know, I think that sometimes these conversations get heated or uncomfortable because in a way that they don't when we're talking about younger kids is because there's this discomfort in they're trying to figure out who they are and what they value and what they want. And you're trying to be like, yeah, but do you know what I think? Yeah, but, you know, here's the expectation. Mm-hmm. And those kinds of conversations are hard. So I'm curious as to what kind of experience you've had when you disagree with your teenager's choices. And how you navigate that by holding still like a family rule, or you know, like there we have to have rules to have safety. You know, this is the things that I explain to my kids, and also there are things of like this is my house and this is what I want in my house and what I don't want in my house, or this is how I want my house to be and what I don't. So these are the house rules or the family rules. You know, everybody sort of phrases it differently when they disagree. What has helped you to still keep those conversations positive, holding the boundaries, and preserves a relationship? Do you know what I'm saying? Like, I think those are those nebulous times where you're like, oh, did I say the right thing? Did I do the right thing? Should I let this go or not? But this is what I want. How do you know?
1: Yeah. Well, and my youngest will be the first to tell you, we struggled when she was 15, 16, 17. Really struggled. Our relationship was fractured in many ways. And I just remember one time thinking,
22: how am I going to repair this? Because I love this child so much. And the thought that came to my mind was, are you listening to her? Mm. Are you listening to her? Because I was just worried about what I was going to say next, what I was going to do next. And it took, you know, for those that are struggling with their teenagers or have a fractured relationship, I just had to start with, okay, I'm just going to listen. And it took months, almost a year to rebuild our relationship and get it back to where I was hoping we could get to. But listening to her, not always being the one to speak, trying, just reaffirming that I loved her. I think those were the three things that kind of helped us. And I don't know how it is with your teenagers, but you go through phases where things just aren't really good. And I just want to say, just keep reaffirming that you love them. Just because once I finally figured out what was happening in her life and all the things that were, it was just, it wasn't good. And I just reaffirm that love. And we work at it a little bit each day. We have setbacks. That's okay. Then you just keep working at it again. I don't know if that answered your question a little bit, but that's kind of
3: I think it's an important component of it for sure.
23: Were. Yeah. I, as a mental health nurse, I worked closely with a psychiatrist who called that duct tape parenting. And he would say, just put a piece of duct tape over your mouth, and just stop talking and start listening. And I think it really does go a long way. So it kind of goes along with that.
3: Sometimes not talking is really hard.
23: It's super hard.
3: Especially if it's your job. I always tell my kids, like, you know, my job is to talk. So no, I'll listen. You're right.
23: Well, we have all these pearls of wisdom that we can bestow on our children, right? And they don't want to hear it. Again, like you're saying,
3: a lot of articles. We've read a lot of articles,
22: and they don't care.
3: And they don't.
23: They just don't care because they want to be heard. Sometimes I think those boundaries, I mean, there are very important ones, but sometimes it's okay to take a good look at the rules that we have. And like you said originally, Jen, for each of one of our children that are so different, how can we, like, is it really important? Can we take their input and listen to what they're saying and modify it a little bit, again, to meet both of our needs?
3: Okay, you know, so What are examples of things that maybe rules that you've changed or rules that you've been like, this is staying?
23: One thing this past year, I had a particular child that had some emotional challenges, and the clean room was very elusive. And it was something that I walked past every day. I had to harp on it every day. I brought it up every day. And inside, it was just eating away at this child. And I just had to realize, you know, this child's emotional and mental health is more important than this clean room.
3: Yeah.
23: As much as I want them to have a clean room, that's something that I kind of let go of. And I know that's maybe not one of the rules that you're referring to specifically, curfews or drives or something, you know. It's kind of prioritizing the rules. And it depends on the child. What their particular needs are and challenges are at the time.
3: No, I appreciate that. I know, especially after the pandemic, when things were opening up a little bit more, and all of my children's mental health really suffered. I think most people did. I think I think we're just beginning to really understand the consequences of that time, of that isolation during that developmental time, because that was something I didn't anticipate. And it changed the way that especially my younger kids were raised compared to my older kids. And so things like curfew and different social activities and expectations, those boundaries, those things that I always was so rigid with have changed for sure. I think that's an example of things that I thought, oh, I didn't see this coming, but no, this makes sense and I'm willing to do that.
23: And I just want to add one more thing, because I mean, obviously, we can be talking about much larger issues, you know, drug and alcohol use.
3: I know,
23: use,
3: I really like want that. To address that so, too.
23: But again, for me, one thing I was going to say before is, if we can look at the why as to why our teens are making the choices that they're making, I think we need to address the root of the problem, not just the problem.
2: Yeah.
23: Sometimes we just want to address, you know, they're late all the time, or we're finding substances, or, you know, they're doing whatever, breaking the rules. Well, what's at the root of that? Mm-hmm. What is, you know, is this a cry for help? Is there something else going on, you know, with their mental health or school or relationships or abuse or, you know, all those kinds of things? Let's look at the root of the problem and attack that first and not just the symptom.
2: Thank you for listening to the Council of Moms. 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And if you have a question for the Council of Moms, please leave a comment for us on The Lisa Show

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5: I'm Julie Rose. 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
8: We don't have to change our mind. We don't have to compromise. 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
5: And we're exploring tough topics with nuance and an open mind.
9: What we have is not a politician's problem. 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
5: We're out to become better citizens, kinder neighbors, and more effective advocates for the things that matter most. 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
10: BBC News with Neil Nunes. U.S. Secretary of State Marco Rubio, speaking in Miami, has described Cuba as a threat to America's national security and says the likelihood of a negotiated peaceful settlement is not high. But he said Washington was ready if the leadership in Havana had a change of heart.
11: Cuba not only has weapons that they've acquired from Russia and China over the years, but they also host Russia and Chinese intelligence presence in their country, not far from where we're standing right now. So Cuba has always posed a national security threat to the United States.
10: The comments came a day after the U.S. charged the veteran communist leader Raul Castro with murder and an aircraft carrier strike group arrived in the Caribbean. President Trump has announced he will be sending 5,000 troops to Poland, posting on his social media. Mr. Trump made clear that his decision was based on his relationship with Poland's right-wing president Karol Nawrocki. Here's Joel Gunter in Washington.
12: The announcement today from President Trump comes just 2 days after the vice president, J.D. Vance, said the U.S. was to cancel a planned deployment of 4,000 troops to Poland. It was not immediately clear if Mr. Trump's announcement was a resumption of that deployment or part of a different plan. The Trump administration has signaled in recent weeks that it intends to reduce its overall troop levels in Europe, part of its America First agenda.
10: An angry crowd has set fire to a hospital in the Eastern Democratic Republic of Congo after the death of a patient suspected to have had Ebola. The BBC understands relatives stormed the facility located near the city of Bunia and tried to remove the body after health workers refused to release it. Contrary to earlier reports, health officials now say no patients escaped from Rampara Hospital during the chaos. Medical staff there are under military protection as police try to restore order. Officials say the outbreak has killed more than 150 people. At least 10 people have been killed in a shooting on a farm in the north of Honduras, where rival gangs are fighting for the control of palm oil plantations. Reports suggest that several of the victims are gathering inside a church when they were ambushed by armed men. Clitzia Sala reports.
13: The Honduran Minister of Security, Gerson Velasquez, has promised to deploy the full force of the state to track down those responsible. An investigation is underway to establish who's behind the massacre. A special task force has been deployed to the Bajaguan region, where organized crime groups often illegally seize and operate palm oil plantations, evicting families in the process. Thursday's thefts have

0: caused outrage in Honduras and raised questions on the state's ability to regain control of areas dominated by armed groups.
1: This is the world news from the BBC.
2: Americans are super concerned about crime, even though if you're under the age of 45 or so, you've probably never lived in a safer America than you do today.
3: I think the public needs to know the realness of it and what it does to families and to loved ones and community.
4: By consuming this true crime, we learn how it happened to other people and how to keep it, hopefully, from happening to us.
5: I'm Julie Rose, and this is Top of Mind. I have been a radio journalist for 2 decades, but a few years ago, I found myself avoiding the news for long stretches because of how depressing and divisive it all seems. I still wanted to be informed and engaged on important issues, though, and I figured I couldn't be alone in that. So we created this podcast. Each episode, we tackle one tough topic in a way that will challenge you, help you feel more empathy, and empower you to become a better citizen, a kinder neighbor, and a more effective advocate. Today, America's crime obsession.
4: I was very young, probably inappropriately young, maybe around 11 or 12 years old, and my mom gave me a true crime book to read, and it was called The Woodchipper Murder.
5: This is Amanda Vickery.
4: It is about a guy who murdered his wife and put her body through a woodchipper, and my mom was a true crime fan, and apparently she thought it was time that I get started, and maybe she was onto something, because it sounds horrible to say, but I loved it, right? I was fascinated with it. And I can remember being in high school. This was, you know, before cell phones and podcasts and everything. I would have my Anne Rule book, the most famous true crime author, right? I would have it hidden under my desk, you know, reading it during class instead of paying attention. My parents were also very overprotective. You know, I wasn't allowed to go out to the mailbox by myself because someone could come and kidnap me out on our country road. And I don't know if that came from my mom reading true crime books, right? And so I don't know where my paranoia came from, but it's been there since a young age. The other day, we forgot something at the grocery store, and it was already dark, and my husband said, why don't you run up and get it? And it's like, I can't go to the grocery store at night by myself. What are you thinking? Of course, you know, someone's going to kidnap me and kill me. Well, we know that the odds of that happening are extremely slim, but I think that's a big question, right, of what all this true crime consumption is doing to us. And so I have been paranoid from a very young age.
5: Has that made you maybe think twice about consuming true crime?
4: No, it's never stopped me. I keep going. That paranoia keep building.
5: Amanda Vickery is in good company. Half of Americans say they enjoy true crime. 1 in 3 watch, listen, or read it on a weekly basis. The fixation goes deeper than entertainment. A majority of Americans, both Republicans and Democrats, consider violent crime a major problem that's getting worse, and they make it a priority when they vote. But the reality is that most Americans are safer today than we have ever been. Violent crime in this country is down 50% since the 1990s. What is driving that disconnect? And what consequences does it have for us and our communities? Are we safer for our crime obsession or less? There are some clues to be found in examining why people love true crime stories.
4: We're terrified, right? We're terrified of getting kidnapped and killed and assaulted and things like that. By consuming this true crime, we learn how it happened to other people, and we then know how to keep it, hopefully, from happening to us.
5: This is Amanda Vickery again. She has become the go-to expert on the nature of true crime fandom and its consequences. And it happened because she bothered to ask a question that came up by accident while in grad school.
4: I was down at the University of Illinois in Champaign-Urbana, and I was originally studying romantic relationships. And somewhere about halfway through the 7 or so years that I was there, I mentioned to my advisor, you know, I'm really into true crime. And he said, you know, my wife is into that stuff. And I said, yeah, so is my mom. And it was like a light bulb went off in my head. Like, why is it women? Are women the only people who are interested in learning about crime and serial killers? What is this?
5: First, she analyzed Amazon reviews for true crime books.
4: And we found that when you looked at true crime, the vast majority of the book reviewers were women. And that wasn't the case for other books for sale on Amazon. And so then I did a huge study on the internet where people who visited a website were asked to imagine they were browsing in a bookstore and they can take home a book to read. Which one do they want? And so there was a little summary of a stereotypical true crime book and then another type of book, something that had violence in it, like a war gang or something, but wasn't the prototypical true crime. Women always wanted the true crime book on average more than the other, and much more so than men did. And nowadays we have podcast statistics that support this idea that yes, the majority of true crime fans are women. There's really no doubt about it anymore.
5: And were you able to answer why?
4: I was. So through a bunch of different manipulations, looking at, you know, what content seemed to draw people in, women more than men, I found a couple things that made a difference. And one of those was the psychological content. So anyone who is a true crime fan knows that there's often talk of what set the killer off, right? What in his background caused him to kill? Was he raised by abusive parents? You know, what set him off the man to murder his pregnant wife, right? This kind of psychological analysis or FBI profiling. And then I also found that women were not only into that, they were also interested in learning about people, women especially, who escaped, right? Who were able to thwart an attack. They were able to, you know, climb out of the car trunk or escape from their handcuffs or something like that. Some sort of knowledge. And also women preferred true crime content where women were getting killed, which is sort of bizarre when you think about it. Men were split 50-50. Yeah, okay, I got to read a true crime book. Man gets killed, woman gets killed, whatever. Women were like, no, give me the women getting murdered. And so when you step back and look at all this together, the answer seems obvious what is going on. It's all related to survival, right? What red flags do I look for in a Tinder date, right? Or a potential partner, you know, what do I need to know about their background to determine if they're going to kill me? What happens if I am kidnapped? How can I escape? And the fact that it's women just makes it more relevant.
5: Does it actually work though to help women be safer? Do you feel like you actually have the skills to not be a victim if it were to happen to you, true crime fan?
4: You know, I think a lot of people have changed their behavior in positive ways after consuming this true crime. We know not to sit in a dark parking lot at night talking on our phone with the windows rolled down, right? We know not to go out walking by ourselves at dark. And it's kind of sad because the odds of a stranger abduction are incredibly slim. I could probably go for a walk around my neighborhood every night for the next 10 years and never have anything happen to me. But you know what? I never will. But if you listen to podcasts where listeners call in, you'll hear them say things like, oh, I'm so much more careful to lock my doors now. And things like that, or carry mace, or make sure I have my iPhone tracking on so someone can find me if I go missing. And so I think people are getting smarter about things.
5: Do you think that it is affecting the way we treat one another, or shaping our own internal implicit biases, whatever you want to call it, the way that we perceive other people because of the world that we imagine that we live in based on all this consumption?
4: I think that could definitely be a downside. I mean, if someone offered to carry my groceries to the car, my first thought is, oh my gosh, they're going to kidnap me and kill me, right? We're taught not to talk to strangers. So is there some sort of friendliness, camaraderie that existed 30, 40 years ago amongst strangers that would run into each other in a parking lot or a grocery store that isn't going to exist today? I think that's true. And I think our consumption of true crime has had something to do with it. Is it necessarily bad? I'm not sure. I mean, if it's at the point where we can no longer communicate with other people because we're terrified, then that may be a little extreme. But unfortunately, I think it's a big part of all of our lives, especially women.
5: That grad school research turned into a career focus on crime, gender, and the media. Vickery is now chair of the psychology department at Illinois Wesleyan University in Bloomington, Illinois. And while she's still an avid fan, her true crime preferences have shifted a bit.
4: I like to think I've gotten a little more mature in my true crime interest. I mean, there's a huge debate these days about the ethics of true crime, and some of it can feel a little uncomfortable, right? It's bedtime, you want to calm down before you go to sleep, and so you're going to listen to a podcast about the worst day of someone's life. Maybe someone lost their daughter to a serial killer or something. And it's so counterintuitive. Why do we enjoy that? The flip side is some podcasts, of course, and books and that are very well done with the victims or their loved ones' support, especially with unsolved cases, right? They're looking for support and attention.
5: So what is the line for you?
4: I think sometimes you might not know until you get into it, right? I've read reports of podcasts out there where they're playing graphic, 911 calls or audios of victims being tortured. I don't want to hear that. Nobody needs to hear that. It's clear in some cases when it has crossed a line. I always feel more comfortable when I know that the victims themselves or their loved ones are involved, that they themselves are being interviewed and participating, because then you know that they are okay with it being out there. What I've really been into the past, 6 or 7 years, I would say, are the area of wrongful convictions. This idea that someone could be in prison for something they didn't do. I sometimes wonder if it is a way for people, myself included, to feel a little bit better about our true crime obsession, because we can feel like we're maybe helping in some way, or we're learning about the injustices of the world. And fortunately or not for me, the city I'm in, Bloomington, has a high number of wrongful convictions, cases that have actually been overturned and thrown out, or cases where the men are represented by big time innocence organizations and are fighting for their release. And so I'm very involved in several cases here. I communicate with the prisoners. I've visited them in prison and I teach about them in my classes.
5: Mm-hmm. For what purpose? What are your students learning?
4: They are learning about the social psychology of wrongful convictions, about the problems with eyewitness memory. They are learning about the psychological techniques to get people to confess to a crime that they didn't commit. And they are learning about a bigger social justice issue, that there are people being sent to prison for things that they didn't do. And sometime they may be on a jury where they are presented with a case that is questionable. And now they will be smarter about eyewitness memory and false confessions and forensics and all that type of stuff to hopefully better evaluate whether the person is really guilty or not.
5: So knowing all that you know about how why we consume true crime, what we're drawn to, and how it may or may not be affecting us. What kinds of stories would you like to see people choosing to consume when it comes to true crime?
4: You know, it's sort of a weird thing to say, like, we need more representation in murder, but we do. People are going to consume true crime no matter what. And there's a lot of focus on young, pretty, white victims. And I don't know if we really need so much graphic true crime podcast about people of color, trans individuals, right? But it would be nice to see that covered in the news media more if, we've seen reports of a Black woman goes missing that doesn't get the same attention that a white woman does. So I would like to see some of that occurring in the mainstream media more. But I think that it's really important for society to realize that there are people in prison for things that they didn't do, and learn more about when things go wrong, why do they go wrong?
5: Amanda Vickery is a psychology professor at Illinois Wesleyan University. So maybe we obsess about crime because we want to make sure we don't fall victim. The percentage of Americans who worry frequently about getting carjacked, mugged, or murdered is at a 20-year high. But why are we obsessing about crime at all when...
2: If you're under the age of 45 or so, you've probably never lived in a safer America than you do today.
5: There's a reason for the disconnect, and consequences, too. I'm Julie Rose. This is Top of Mind.
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9: Especially where art is concerned, there is this idea or assumption that it should look easy or effortless. 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
1: violence.
2: We are very safe from what I would think of as street crime and stranger crime, which are things like assaults and robberies at gunpoint. The rates of victimization from those crimes is far lower than it was in the 80s and 90s, and it's about as low as it's been at any point in the last 25 years.
5: John Roman has studied the disconnect between actual crime rates and public perception of crime in America for years. He's a senior fellow at NORC at the University of Chicago, which is one of the country's oldest survey research firms.
2: Americans have been really concerned about crime since 9/11. It's very interesting if you look back at the polling data. There was a tremendous amount of crime in the United States in the 1970s and 1980s. And then in 1991, we had this period of 10 years of what we call the Great American Crime Decline. And crime fell in every corner of the country by huge margins, 50% overall. And since then, crime and violence have been pretty stable, sort of, you know, nudging downwards. But people's perceptions of the risk doesn't reflect that. And since 9/11, they're completely divorced from whatever we see in the crime data.
5: Now, what drove crime sky high by the end of the 80s, says Roman, was drugs.
2: A huge increase in drug consumption in this country. So first it's marijuana, then it's powder cocaine, and then it's crack cocaine. And what comes along with all of that, it's just tremendously violent drug trafficking networks. People commit a lot of crimes just because they're high. People commit crimes to get money to buy drugs. More people used in the early 80s than they have before or since. All kinds of drugs, everything from amphetamines to marijuana to cocaine to alcohol to tobacco. And all of that illegal behavior generated a tremendous amount of crime. So this is a massive big deal, from the sort of monoculture in America in the 50s and 60s to this chaos of the 1970s and 1980s. The federal government and states passed all kinds of draconian laws. They passed three strikes laws that say that if you have three felonies, you must serve a life sentence. They passed truth in sentencing laws that say if you get a five-year sentence, you have to serve all 5 years of it. They created mandatory minimums and said for this kind of crime, no matter what, you have to serve this minimum penalty. And all this was new, and it had the effect of increasing the prison population in the United States by about fourfold, to the point where by 2010, something like 2 million Americans were incarcerated on any given day in jail or prisons, whereas back in the 70s, that number was like 400,000.
5: And did all of that tough-on-crime legislation, though, and policing lead to the great decline that we saw in the 1990s? Or what was it that drove crime down?
2: Yeah, so you know, needless to say, that's the subject of intense debate.
5: Okay.
2: I think at some level, if you incapacitate enough people, crime will go down. Right? The devastation that this caused in certain communities cannot be overstated. Whole communities, particularly young men of color, that whole generation of young men was removed from neighborhoods to prisons. And the downstream consequences of that just ripple and ripple and ripple, right? So there are fewer young men, so there's fewer people to marry, so there are fewer stable families. So that just makes the economic consequences continue to ripple onto the next generation. It's brought up by a poor single mom in a neighborhood where nobody goes to work because they're incarcerated and nobody wants to invest in that place and nobody wants to buy a house there. And so whatever wealth was there disappears and this negative cycle just sort of spirals on and on. So prison probably helped to cause crime to go down, but all kinds of other really interesting things happen. There's 10 different explanations that are super interesting.
5: Let's talk about some of the most interesting or most likely, you think.
2: Sure. So there's a hypothesis that we removed lead from gasoline in the 1970s, and burning lead in your car produces a tremendous amount of lead in the atmosphere. And in cities, that meant that children were consuming an enormous amount of lead. And if you have lead in your bloodstream, it can cause brain damage and lack of impulse control. And so by the time those kids who were born after lead was removed from gasoline in the later 70s became at their sort of, you know, highest crime prone ages, 18, 19, 20, they didn't have the lead poisoning. And so they were better able to self-regulate and there was less crime.
9: Okay.
2: There's a similar hypothesis about abortion, which became legalized in the early 1970s. This is one I don't believe and I don't think the evidence supports, but it has tremendous amount of credibility. It was in Freakonomics, the Steve Levitt book that millions of people bought and read. But it's so that it hypothesizes that when abortion was illegal, that there were a lot of unwanted children born to poor people, and they were at greater risk of becoming criminal because there were, you know, more kids in a family, fewer resources, less opportunity. These are the kids who are going to be most likely to commit crimes later. And after abortion was legalized, there were fewer of those kids. So there's a whole set of academics who cite this as an explanation for the crime decline.
9: Okay. You're skeptical of it. What do you think is a better explanation?
2: I think the explanations are much simpler, right? In the 1990s, we moved from paying people their, you know, income support payments, what we think of as welfare, used to be money went to a bank account and you would take it out as cash and walk around with cash in neighborhoods with a high level of violence. In the 1990s, they switched that up and gave people what we think of now as debit cards. And so people would just who were at the in the neighborhoods with the most violence just were carrying less cash, and that made a small difference.
9: They weren't as easy a target.
2: They weren't as vulnerable. And all the medications that we take for granted today around anxiety and depression and psychopathy, these were all introduced in the 1990s. And so we had medical treatments for conditions that can cause you both to be more likely to commit a crime and more vulnerable to somebody else who wants to commit a crime against you. And that helped protect a whole class of people. We made tremendous advances in community-based treatment. We deinstitutionalized, took people out of mental institutions in the 50s and 60s, and it really wasn't until the 90s that we started figuring out how to deliver community-based mental health treatment for people with really serious problems that was more effective. So, you know, we started doing better policing. We got cops out of the police cars.
9: I was going to say, did police start behaving differently? Were there different strategies for patrolling or catching criminals?
2: Yeah, I mean, there's a couple, and now they sound sort of anachronistic because we're so used to it. But we started doing a lot more proactive policing and community policing. And the idea is, instead of having police officers drive around a neighborhood in their patrol car and just respond to calls, that they get out of the car, they'd walk around, they'd get to know the business owners, they'd get to know the public, they'd hear about problems when they were emerging instead of after they'd happened, and they were able to diffuse some of these difficult situations before they happened. Police also transitioned to a little more computer power in the 1990s, nothing like today, and started thinking about doing what we call hotspot policing, which is to think about where is crime concentrated, what time of day is it concentrated, deploying police to those places in advance, because you can anticipate that during the after-school commute, for instance, at a crowded bus stop, problems will emerge. So just an enormous amount of small things changed. And all that,
9: which led to a major drop, though. I mean, how much of a drop are we talking about?
2: Half as much crime, 50%.
9: And so, in terms of public opinion, Americans do start to feel safer. Like, that does have an effect over the course of the 90s.
2: I think it has a massive effect. There's a huge decline in every year throughout the 90s. Gallup polls, other polls, you see fewer and fewer people saying that crime is worse this year than it was the year before. But overall, it's a pretty gradual trend, right? But by 2000, it's really soaked in, right? People are not running for office on let's be tough on crime anymore. The lock 'em up isn't really a political message that's resonating anymore. We're thinking about different things until 9/11. It was a collective trauma, just like any other trauma, right? Once you experience that trauma, the way you see the world changes, and often sort of permanently. People felt vulnerable. Part of it is that at the time they were being told, you know, the mall might be dangerous. That might be the next terror attack. We don't know. It might be a dirty bomb that could go off anywhere. And so that collective trauma really changes people's perceptions. And one of the ways it manifests is the fear of the unpredictable.
9: And what has happened to that concern since then?
2: So it remains high and consistent. And part of that is that there hasn't been a next thing in terms of the sort of, you know, fight with crime. If you look at how the police in 2000 and how they police today, if you look at how many people are incarcerated in the middle of the 2000s and today, it looks very similar. We don't have any great grand new innovations in fighting crime. We don't have any breakthroughs medically or behaviorally or clinically. And so we've just been sort of stuck.
9: So that could explain to some extent why we haven't seen a great decline in fear of crime. Right. But it's been almost 25 years since 9/11. And surely by now we would have sort of realized the fact that, oh, I'm not actually more at risk of getting murdered or getting assaulted or getting robbed, right? Like, why would this disconnect persist in this way?
2: So part of it is that we collectively misunderstand disorder as being crime. And we do this all the time. You walk down the street and you see a bunch of teenagers on a corner and they're yelling a little bit, being a little rowdy. That is disorder, but it feels like you're at risk. It feels like crime. You see people in tents who are unhoused and you feel less safe. You probably aren't. It's just disorderly. It's messy. It's not, you know, it's not following the rules in some way. And that makes people feel more at risk. And you can extrapolate this to all sorts of disorder. You think about, you know, cities that don't do trash pickup or graffiti or whatever, right? It all feels like you're more at risk when it really has nothing to do with your risk of being victimized. It's just your sense of safety is affected by all of that. And because of social media, because first we had cable news and now we have social media, and all of it brings the rest of the world closer to us. So it means that if there's a disorderly event in Ireland, it's in your feed. It leads the news. And so it doesn't even matter that it's thousands of miles away. It's easy to respond to that.
9: Do political messages reflect this as well, this disconnect?
2: In January 2017, at his inauguration address, President Trump talked about American carnage, right? And the visual there is of a disorderly country that is falling apart. I think his message again this cycle is all about fear of crime, that you should be afraid, that there is a lot to fear. But in the last 2.5 years, we've seen probably the quickest, steepest crime decline since 1960 when we began keeping records. So and none of our rhetoric seems to reflect this.
9: Yeah. Although there was a pretty significant spike in murder during the pandemic, wasn't there, in the United States?
2: Right. So the story goes, 2000s are kind of flat in terms of national crime and risk of victimization. Declines a little the first 5 years of the teens. It's starting to come back up, but it's all at about the same level. And then the pandemic hits, and there's just this massive increase in violence. The homicide rate increases 28% between 2019 and 2020, and that is the largest one-year increase since we began collecting national statistics in 1960. And it stays high in 2021. And then it appears to have just fallen back off the cliff to the point where we're now below those 2020 levels. And so if you're not studying crime every day like I am, it's got to be hard to keep up with that.
9: Do we know why homicide in particular went up so dramatically and then came down so dramatically? What is your hypothesis?
2: I think it's become very clear that what happened was really a pandemic story, right? The violence appears to be very isolated. So the places that were historically high violence got way more violent. And this is really a story about routine activities. So I'm a young man. I live in a dangerous neighborhood, whereas in February 2020, I could go to school, I could go to my job, I could see my counselor, my coach, whoever it is. And the reason why I need to see all those adults and have them in my life is that I've experienced a lot of trauma because I live in a place where people get shot. And now I'm home. Now I can't do any of those things, right? It's all closed. I'm detached from all of those supports. And what I'm left with is I'm 3 blocks away from a guy who did some of those shootings. And I know he's home too, because he doesn't have anywhere to go either. And so that is the kindling for this huge bonfire of violence that explodes beginning in May and June of 2020 and lasts for the next year.
10: And then when all of those things come back online, schools go back in session, police are more fully staffed, yep. like all that kind of just declines yep. when it comes to homicide.
2: Yeah, my hypothesis here is really that the other thing that happened between March and May of 2020 is that more than 1 million local government workers lost their jobs. And so those are the people who are actually hands-on, touching, connecting the young people who are most at risk of violence. And when those folks came back to work, violence plummeted.
10: So John Roman, we've been talking about crime trends and public opinion sort of nationwide as if we're all one big place, yeah. right? But of course, America is huge. And you mentioned that crime can be concentrated in specific communities. So are all Americans safer today than we were in the 1980s? Or is that only true in certain parts of the country?
2: Yeah, so you're absolutely right. There is tremendous variation, not just across places, but over time in how safe people are. There are whole cities in America that at the end of the 1990s, at the end of the great American crime decline, Baltimore, St. Louis, Milwaukee, that would say, what crime decline? Because crime hadn't declined at all there. There are other cities, Dallas, New York, LA, that had tremendous, tremendous drops in crime. And a lot of this, really, what separates Dallas, New York, and LA from Philadelphia, Baltimore, St. Louis, Milwaukee is money. The richest cities were able to hire more police, hire more counselors, invest in their schools, and they got better. And the cities that were poor and hollowed out by crime and flight to the suburbs did not get better. So if you really want a historical perspective, you have to go back and talk about redlining.
10: So this is where, up through the 1950s, the Federal Housing Administration and mortgage lenders created maps of which neighborhoods could get subsidized home loans and drew bright red lines around neighborhoods that could not.
2: Those parts of the city were the black parts of the city. And, you know, you say that, people go, well, you know, that was 70 years ago. Okay. Philadelphia Inquirer did this in Philadelphia, and I've seen it in papers all across the country. They literally took a map of where shootings were last year, and they laid over top of it the red lines from the FHA in the 1940s, and all of those shootings cluster in those places that were redlined. So we're still combating choices that we made as a society decades ago, and at some point, the investment has to go to those places if they're ever going to get better. And there's pockets like that in every city and town in America.
10: What is the consequence of this disconnect? Where you do have communities that are still experiencing a high level of crime, but a lot of Americans who are not in those communities feel very at risk for crime. Right. What's the result of that?
2: Yeah, we just don't, and it's not surprising, but we don't make that connection. You know, It's really hard to say to yourself, oh, look, I just came out of COVID. I'm feeling sort of fragile and vulnerable. That takes a lot of self-awareness just to admit that. I feel more at risk. And I feel more at risk because I read in the paper that there's more crime. And, oh, by the way, that crime is happening in a part of the city that I don't go to. But if we invested in that part of the city that I don't go to, I actually would feel safer because there'd be less crime. That's a long trail of breadcrumbs to follow. And getting policymakers to follow that trail of breadcrumbs has proved to be extremely difficult.
10: And ironically, says Roman, a fear of crime that is out of proportion to the actual risk in our communities could make us less safe.
2: So we do know that when people feel vulnerable, they're more likely to buy firearms, right? So we saw this huge, huge spike in the number of guns sold during the pandemic. So in the 2000s, there's like 7 million guns a year sold. In 2021, there's 20 million, right? So like over the course of the last 3 years, something like 50 to 60 million new guns purchased in America, which is millions and millions more than we would have had without the pandemic. So what are the implications of that? Let me just make the positive case first. People buy guns, they want to protect themselves. Are you likely to use your gun to defend yourself in some way? We have no idea. There's just no data on defensive gun uses. We don't know if it's protecting people or not. We just don't know. We do know what the negative consequences are potentially. We know that if you bring a gun into a home and there's a woman in the home, she is far more likely to become the victim of a gun crime than if there was no gun in that home. We know that especially for young men, their risk of suicide goes up fivefold if there's a gun in the home. We also know that guns get stolen, particularly people have their house gun and their garage gun and their car gun or their truck gun, and they get stolen at phenomenal rates, right? And those become street guns, and those street guns are like three times more likely to be used in a crime than a gun purchased legally. Maybe that's the ultimate example of trying to do something to make ourselves safer and actually making ourselves more at risk is buying a gun.
10: Yeah. Do you see this disconnect correcting itself? Are we on a path to returning to a place where the real threat of crime matches our individual level of fear of being a victim of that crime?
2: I'm not terribly optimistic about that. We are, as a society, getting older and wealthier. And the research is pretty clear that older people perceive more risks than young people do in the exact same situation. And wealthier people perceive more risks in the exact same situation than people with less money do. And part of that is you physically feel more vulnerable. Whether we as a society are getting wealthier or not, almost everybody has more money at 50 than they did at 20. Right. So you have more possessions at risk. And so all of those things make us want to exert more formal social controls over our spaces and each other.
10: So what would be the ideal level of concern for our safety in terms of, you know, actually being safe as a country, do you think?
2: So a couple thoughts, right? So one thought is to say, it would be okay if we overestimated our risk of being victimized, if we use that to motivate good policy. And by good policy, I mean prevention. I mean better education.
10: Better education about how to not be a victim?
2: Just more people going to school for longer, more people getting, instructed in social emotional learning and being able to interact with other people in a healthy way, and more people in careers instead of jobs, and more people whose health conditions get addressed earlier in their lives so they don't become a burden and their mental health and behavioral health problems. That if we did prevention along all of these lines, we would all be way safer, and then it would be fine that we'd overestimated our risk of being victimized because we'd channeled it into something very positive. The other thing is the people who are at most risk to us are people we know. And this is true not just within intimate relationships. This is true when you even think about something like shooting. Most people who are shot by somebody that they know. The amount of stranger crime in this country is really small. If we did teach people a little bit more about where their actual risks are and help them navigate their relationships better, and gave them more tools to get help when they're in trouble, you know, all of that is way more important than protecting us from the boogeyman who probably isn't out there anyway.
10: John K. Roman is a senior fellow in economics, justice, and society at NORC at the University of Chicago. He's director of the Center on Public Safety and Justice, and you can find his many fascinating writings on these topics on his Substack, johnkroman.substack.com. Thank you so much for your time today. I really enjoyed speaking with you.
2: Thank you for having me.
10: So what are we missing about the greater threat to our safety while we obsess about getting mugged or murdered by a stranger?
3: Society doesn't understand intimate partner violence.
10: We're slow to see the signs, quick to blame the victim for not leaving.
3: I went back and things were perfect for 2 weeks until one night I found his hands around my neck and he said, "If you ever leave this house again, I'm going to kill you."
10: Coming up next on Top of Mind, the difference it would make if we focused our concern on the most prevalent violent crime. I'm Julie Rose. We'll be right back.
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10: When a woman is murdered in America, her killer is most likely to be a current or former intimate partner. Domestic violence also accounts for 1 in 10 murders of men and 1 in 5 child murders. And yet it's often not on the radar when politicians or the general public opine about crime.
3: Because once upon a time, Julie, a victim of domestic violence was a woman of color, impoverished, uneducated, come from a marginalized community. That's the image that was planted in our minds. But victims come from all walks of life. Doctors, judges, lawyers, police officers, teachers, you name it. I'm Twana Harris, founder and executive director of the Butterfly Society, located here in Baton Rouge, Louisiana. In the Black community, we didn't speak about domestic violence, dating abuse violence, intimate partner violence. It was a cardinal sin to speak of it. Okay, we knew it was happening next door to us, possibly happening in our family. I saw it growing up, but I didn't know what it was. I was a second semester freshman in college. He was a gentleman. He was kind. He was a sweetheart. And he was everything my mother had taught me to look for in a guy. He was my Prince Charming for 3.5 years. Until one day we were headed back to our apartment and we were having a simple conversation and it got a little heated. I felt a slap across my face as he's driving. And I sat there for a second and I could not utter one word. Because to myself, I was saying, where did this come from? How could this be? What was happening? So I turned to him after a few minutes and said, why did you do this? Why would you hit me? And his response to me was, if you had kept your mouth closed, wouldn't have never happened. And here I am, 22 years old. I was in love, my first real relationship. So as time went on, things began to progress from a slap across the face, insults, degrading, humiliation. He isolated me from family and friends. I blamed myself for what was happening. I must have caused this.
10: Harris's story, horrifying as it is not unusual. Many of the reasons she didn't see it coming, and her family and friends didn't recognize it either, are common with intimate partner violence. And so was Harris's response.
3: I was suicidal, very suicidal. I had lost a lot of weight. My hair was falling out. I walked away from school. I quit going to class. I couldn't function. I had black eyes, broken ribs. I just didn't know. I didn't know what to do. And I had a cousin who I was very close with. One day she called and she said, I hadn't seen you in a couple of days. What's going on? And it just came out. I began crying unstoppably. And she said, what is going on? And I said, he's beating me. She said, what do you mean he's beating me? I said, he's abusing me. I said, I don't know why he's doing this. And her words to me were these, what can I do to help? And it's not very often those words are spoken to a victim. So I packed up and I went and stayed with her. And guilt just poured in on me. I left him there. I abandoned the relationship. He called every day and said he was sorry, and he begged and pleaded every day for me to give him another chance. It would be different. It would never happen again. He loved me. I loved him. We can make this work. I'm going to go to therapy. I'm going to go to counseling.
10: The numbers show that the moment an abuse victim leaves her partner, her risk of being murdered escalates, and so do her chances of returning. A domestic violence survivor will leave the relationship on average 7 times before leaving permanently.
3: I went back and I believed everything that he uttered out of his mouth. And things were perfect for 2 weeks. Until one night, we had another argument. It was a blow up. And I found his hands around my neck and he said, "If you ever leave this house again, I'm going to kill you." And I saw myself dying at his hands. I looked in his eyes and I saw the madness and the anger and what he was capable of doing that day. And he dropped me to the floor at that point and I laid there and I said to myself, why did I come back here? Society doesn't understand that intimate partner violence is about mental control. And mental control is, if I can control your thoughts, the thought process, I can control you entirely. And what society gets wrong is when a victim leaves and go back is because emotionally, I am connected to this person. Emotionally, I'm invested in this person. I have kids. If kids are involved, you know, a lot of the time the female leaves with the children and she's blamed for leaving. And how could you leave? How could you remove those kids away from their father? Also, financially, sometimes financially, the money is not there to pack up and just leave with your kids. He's the breadwinner. He provides it all. You're a stay-home mom. You're not working. You've never worked. I have to stay put for my kids. The threat of leaving. You leave, I'm going to kill you, the kids, and possibly your family members. Mm. That's just to name a few, but there's many reasons.
10: Luckily, Tawana Harris had a supervisor at work who noticed something was wrong.
3: She would often say to me, "Tawana, I know there's something going on with you, and it's in my stomach, but I just can't put my hands on it. But whenever you need to talk, my door's open to you." So I find myself walking into her office a couple of days later and told her what was going on and that I had left and gone back. And she said to me, we're going to get you out of this. We found an apartment. They paid a couple of months rent for me. And she said, "It's here. Now it's up to you." And the night before leaving, I went to bed and I prayed and asked God to please help me with this decision, because I was torn, because I was in love and I saw myself marrying him. And I woke up the next morning and that subtle voice said to me, "Today is the day you leave." I moved into an apartment and I felt so alone. And many nights I cried myself to sleep. I packed a bag. One night I was headed back to him. I immediately stopped in my track and said, "What are you doing? You're free. You have your freedom. What are you doing?" So I went back upstairs and cried myself to sleep. So I went to therapy. I became a part of a phenomenal support group, a community where I felt welcome, where I felt that I belonged. And before I knew it, I was whole again. And I married a phenomenal man. We've been together 27 years. And I said, "You know what? I got to do something with this, because I have healed. It's for me to release and share with someone else," hoping that it would empower them to know that there's life after domestic violence.
10: So she started the Butterfly Society. It's a grassroots organization to educate the Baton Rouge community about domestic violence and offer support to women in dangerous domestic situations.
3: And I love this work. As heavy as it is, I just know that God gave me this ministry to do this work. 20 years ago, you would never find an organization like the Butterfly Society in an African-American church on a Sunday morning talking about domestic violence and intimate partner violence. Never. Now you are called. Can you please come speak to my congregation about domestic violence? We are experiencing some of that in our church. I would love to see more faith-based communities coming on board with us, standing with us shoulder to shoulder and say, you know what? We will build a coalition where in every church, every faith house, there is a resource center listing every resource in your city, in your town. There's training that's taking place for the pastor, the associate pastor, all the way down to the altar boys and the altar girls. We're big on outreach and awareness and education. We go into the schools where we dive into this conversation with our young people about dating abuse. We also have a men coalition, the Butterfly Society has a men coalition, where a core group of men go out into the community and speak about domestic violence to other men. And we find ourselves speaking to athletes, basketball, football, softball. We also find ourselves in barbershops having conversation with men. Barbershop talk, we call it. And the men who are abusers or former abusers, they openly admit that they are. They will tell you what we have been told is, I saw my dad abuse my mom as a boy. I come from that environment. I grew up in it. No one told me differently. And to discover that it's wrong, it's a challenge for one to understand.
10: Now, considering how much we misunderstand about domestic violence, Harris could be frustrated with the way media coverage and true crime stories drive that disconnect. But it turns out she's actually a big fan.
3: I watch Fatal Affair, Do Anything for Your Man. I watched Tamara Hall. She lost a sister to domestic violence. What else do I watch? I think a lot of times the stories have been in the past watered down. Domestic violence, intimate partner violence is not a matter or issue that should ever be watered down. I think the public needs to know the realness of it and what it does to families and to loved ones and community, how it tears families apart, how a number of times you will find children losing their mothers and their fathers to this, and they're left parentless.
10: So what is it that you would like people to be thinking, looking for when they're watching these shows? How can that be then something that's helpful?
3: What my hope is that, number one, they see that it is a crisis and that it is happening. It's real, and it could be happening right next door to you. Also, that it could be you. You may be one that's in that situation and doesn't recognize that you are in a domestic violence marriage, relationship. And number three is, I hope that they would take from it, what can I do to help? I tell folks all the time, if you see something, you have to say something about it. If it's just picking up the phone and calling 911, you don't have to give your name, you don't have to give your location, but you can definitely let them know that this is happening next door to my house. It happens at this time every night. Please, can someone come and see what's going on?
10: Yeah.
3: We can all do something.
10: What, in the case that you just mentioned, though, isn't there a risk that I guess I might worry that if I call the police and the police show up, that something might escalate into something even worse, that then it might actually turn violent, or he might pull out a gun, or he might blame her and it'll get worse the next time if the police don't take him. You know what I'm saying? I think...
3: I get that.
10: Yeah.
3: I get that.
10: So what's the best way to do something in the hopes that it will help?
3: If you're calling 911...
10: Yeah.
3: Call the police. Tell them this happens. And you're calling to report this because this is an ongoing thing. It happens all the time. I fear for her life. I fear for those kids' life. Can you go there, but proceed with caution? And 9 out of 10 times, Julie, they're going to take him in. he's going to get arrested. Okay. Then at that point, her and the kids are rescued and they're put up somewhere else where he can't find them. We can all do something, Julie. We can. We can all be doing something. But to do nothing is unacceptable.
10: Tuana P. Harris is the founder and executive director of the Butterfly Society in Baton Rouge, Louisiana. Thank you so much for your time and for sharing your story today.
3: Oh, you're welcome, Julie. Thank you for the opportunity.
10: If anything in today's episode challenged you, I'd love to hear about it. I, for one, was not expecting to hear an advocate for domestic violence prevention praising true crime entertainment. I'm not a true crime fan at all, and honestly, kind of a snob about that, I'm realizing now. So staying open to Tuana Harris's perspective was a bit of a stick-with-it moment for me. And I'd love to hear about a stick-with-it moment you may have had. 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
3: I'm Julie Rose. Life feels heavy for a lot of us right now. The news is overwhelming. 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
6: We don't have to change our mind. 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
3: And we're exploring tough topics with nuance and an open mind.
7: What we have is not a politician's problem. 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
3: We're out to become better citizens, kinder neighbors, and more effective advocates for the things that matter most. 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
8: BBC News with Neil Nunes. The U.S. Secretary of State Marco Rubio has described Cuba as a threat to national security and says the likelihood of a negotiated peaceful settlement is not high. But he said Washington was ready if the leadership in Havana had a change of heart. Republican Congressman Michael Baumgartner sits on the House Committee on Foreign Affairs.
9: We are not going to allow continued instability and national security threats from within our own Western Hemisphere. The Castro brothers wreaked havoc and destruction not only in Cuba but throughout Central America and across the globe, even as far as Africa. Donald Trump is not going to put up with that anymore. It's my hope that we will see a new regime in Cuba that will be better for its people and better for our security here in America.
8: Cuba's Foreign Minister Bruno Rodriguez has accused Mr. Rubio of lying to instigate military aggression. He said the U.S. was seeking to collapse Cuba's economy with its oil blockade. President Trump has announced he will be sending 5,000 troops to Poland. Posting on his social media, Mr. Trump made clear that his decision was based on his relationship with Poland's right-wing president Karol Nawrocki. Joel Gonta is in Washington.
10: The announcement today from President Trump comes just 2 days after the Vice President, J.D. Vance, said the U.S. was to cancel a planned deployment of 4,000 troops to Poland. It was not immediately clear if Mr. Trump's announcement was a resumption of that deployment or part of a different plan. The Trump administration has signaled in recent weeks that it intends to reduce its overall troop levels in Europe, part of its America First agenda.
8: An angry crowd has set fire to a hospital in the Eastern Democratic Republic of Congo after the death of a patient suspected to have had Ebola. Contrary to earlier reports, health officials now say no patients escaped from Rampara Hospital during the chaos. Medical staff there are under military protection as police try to restore order. Our correspondent in Kinshasa, Emery Makumenu, told us what happened.
11: A young local footballer passed away today in the Rwampara Ebola Treatment Center. His friends and also family members came to claim his body so they could have a proper funeral. This is against protocols when it comes to Ebola-related case. So the response team denied to release the body. Some angry young men started storming the hospitals and setting fire to the isolation tent that were pitched there.
8: Officials say the outbreak has killed more than 150 people, with over 600 suspected cases reported. This is the latest world news from the BBC.
12: I think the First Amendment is like the greatest law in the history of the world.
13: The law cannot be our moral compass. And historically, the law has been bent to do a lot of damage to our communities.
14: I don't think a college, say, or a university, we're going to make you feel comfortable here. We're going to protect you, you know, against harassment. But there are going to be some ideas that make

0: you feel uncomfortable, and you might grow from them. That could be a difficult process for an 18-year-old.
1: I'm Julie Rose, and this is Top of Mind. I have been a radio journalist for 2 decades, but a few years ago, I found myself avoiding the news for long stretches because of how depressing and divisive it all seems. I still wanted to be informed and engaged on important issues, though, and I figured I couldn't be alone in that. So we created this podcast. Each episode, we tackle one tough topic in a way that will challenge you, help you feel more empathy, and empower you to become a better citizen, a kinder neighbor, and a more effective advocate. Today, how free should speech really be on college campuses?
2: I had been having the most wonderful time at school.
1: Jillian Letterman was a big free speech enthusiast when she arrived at Brown University in 2021.
2: I grew up in a fairly conservative family, and we were in a Massachusetts suburb, which was pretty left-leaning. We were constantly encouraged to debate each other, to talk politics around the dinner table. At Brown, it was a very similar sort of left-leaning environment that I had that backing of constantly wanting the political disagreement and the political discourse. And in my mind, it was the constitutional standard. Up until it incites violence, it is okay to be said. Sometimes it's offensive. Sometimes it is worth ending a friendship over, but it should be allowed. It should not be censored. So that was my pretty much free speech absolutism all the way until October 7th.
1: October 7th, 2023, when Hamas attacked Israel and the war in Gaza began. Jillian was in her senior year at Brown and a Jewish student leader.
2: I was the president of Brown Students for Israel, which was our pro-Israel club on campus. And I also was the chair of a more national group of pro-Israel leaders on campuses across the country. And so I was really in a leadership position during that time. You know, we had 2 days of vigils, and then almost immediately after that, there were protests on campus saying, you know, from the river to the sea, Palestine will be free. This was an act of resistance. Long live the Intifada. There's only one solution, Intifada revolution. And my immediate reaction was, this is an attack. What they're saying is leading directly to some of the manifestations of violence that we saw in those weeks, such as a student at Cornell who issued death threats to the Jewish community and was then arrested, or a student at Tulane who was hit in the head with a Palestinian flagpole.
1: Within weeks, Letterman published an opinion piece in the New York Times with 2 other Jewish student leaders under the headline, "What is happening on college campuses is not free speech." They called for universities to crack down on taunts and intimidation of Jewish students, punish the participants, and revoke funding from student groups involved in the protests.
2: What happened was that for the students for whom Israel was a core aspect of their Jewish identity, that was immediately viewed as, you have become enemy number one on campus. You know, I would go to a party and there would be, in one specific instance, 2 men who came up to me and accused me of supporting genocide and wouldn't leave me alone and required the intervention of my friends to move out of that situation. And a lot of times universities were not disciplining the students for doing so and allowing this narrative to emerge that said, these students are just protesting in favor of free speech and we need to preserve their free speech. Well, as I said in the piece, it was mob harassment that cannot be confused with free speech. I think I've had an evolution since then in how I view that time period because it was such an emotional reaction. And I think that the Times piece was an expression of that. The problem was that my perspective on what speech constituted an incitement to violence became broader. And that is where I think that I went wrong, and I think a lot of students went wrong during that time.
1: College campuses have always been a main stage for the national debate over what can be said and what can't. The First Amendment protects virtually all speech from government censorship, no matter how hateful or offensive. The Supreme Court says it is okay to silence only when it's a direct threat, encourages illegal behavior, or incites violence. But exactly what constitutes a threat or incitement? As we've seen on so many campuses across the country in this last year, a protest slogan one group finds empowering can be felt by another as a call for violence and intimidation. And universities have other things besides free speech to consider. Yes, they're supposed to be places of intellectual exploration, political activism, and boundary pushing. But they're also obligated by federal anti-discrimination laws and policy to ensure a welcoming, harassment-free learning environment and take student complaints seriously. So what is a university to do when a group of students feels uncomfortable or even unsafe because of a certain protest activity, presentation, or perspective on campus? A 2024 Knight Foundation report found 1 in 4 college students think schools need to protect students by banning speech they may find offensive or biased. And that's the largest share of students to answer that way since the survey first asked the question in 2016. 2024 also set a record for the number of attempts to disrupt or disinvite speakers, cancel performances, take down art exhibits, and prevent the screening of films on U.S. college campuses. That's according to the free speech advocacy group FIRE. So today on Top of Mind, what do these competing interests to defend expression and protect well-being on campus mean for students and administrators trying to strike a balance? Jillian Lederman, the Jewish student leader who was at Brown in 2023, says she's now returned to her more absolutist views on free speech. And some of what she wrote in that New York Times article, she says, went too far.
2: The part where I talk about professors needing to be disciplined for certain phrases or student groups needing to either be kicked off of campus or, you know, have funding rescinded from them because they said certain things, that I'm uncomfortable with now. I felt like the crux of the issue was that there had been this double standard that college campuses over the past decade or maybe a little bit more have been viewed as places where people are protected and colleges have microaggression sessions. And the overriding approach is if someone on campus says that they are feeling targeted or offended or in any way hurt on the basis of their identity, everyone steps back and says, this is horrifying and we need to take immediate administrative action. And then that same thing happened to the Jewish community on campus and everyone started screaming free speech. And that feeling of a double standard was very, very visceral for a lot of us. And I think led to a lot of some of these free speech demands or desires to restrict free speech that in the long run, I think are far more damaging.
1: How do you feel now about the "From the River to the Sea, Palestine will be free" chant?
2: I still think it's an important phrase. And I think that when we have slogans that are in any way tied to a particular group, that that group then says, this is offensive, this is, in my view, promoting violence against my community, immediately everyone takes a step back and says, okay, we're not using this anymore. We're not using this term. We're not using this phrase. This is not okay anymore because that group has the discretion to decide that. And now you have the majority of the Jewish community saying, this is a phrase that does not leave any room for nuance. It doesn't say, I believe in Palestinian rights. It doesn't say, I believe everyone should be equal under the law. It says, from the river to the sea, the Jordan River to the Mediterranean Sea, Israel should not exist anymore because Palestine needs to be free and rid of Israel entirely. And that doesn't leave room for nuance. It doesn't leave room for discussion. I think people should be able to say whatever they want. They should absolutely be able to scream that slogan in the streets if they'd like to. But I personally consider it abhorrent, and I think that it reflects sort of a, you know, diminution of what our society is and how we treat a particular group in our society. It says that your voice doesn't matter. It says that we don't treat you the same that we treat other minority groups, other individuals. So I feel similar about it, but I think people should still be able to say it.
1: Okay, so but help me understand that, though. Why? You think people should be able to say it, but ideally, if a group says, this is offensive to me, in a perfect society, we would stop saying it?
2: There are a lot of things that people can say that are horrible things to say, that are offensive things to say, that they should have a right to say. And I think this falls into that category. If we want to have a productive discussion about what needs to happen in that conflict that embraces all of the nuances of the conflict and the different priorities, different perspectives, different religious groups living there, different ethnic groups, then let's have that conversation. A lot of the same students who marched and said those chants at Brown and at other schools are the very same ones who were marching to shut down Zionist speakers on campus and preventing students from going to those events. So if you believe in free speech, and I think the universities absolutely need to in order to survive, then they have to establish from the very outset for every single freshman class, this community believes in freedom of speech. We believe in respect for opposing opinions. We will not censor you. In your classes, you will encounter people who you disagree with, and your professors might disagree with you, and you should revere that and seek that out and encourage that. And that being a contributor to the campus community, being a productive member of that society, in requires, obligates you to respect beliefs from all across the aisle and proceed with the understanding that other students might disagree with you, might engage with you in a way that you don't love or isn't easy for you.
1: Jillian Letterman graduated from Brown University in May 2024 with a degree in political science and economics. She's currently an editorial fellow at the Wall Street Journal and writes frequently about free speech. Now, most college students in America, when asked directly, will say that free speech is an important right. But the percentage of college students saying they have personally felt uncomfortable due to speech about race, gender, religion, or sexual orientation has almost doubled since 2017, according to that Knight Foundation survey. And when asked if they've actually felt unsafe, not just uncomfortable, because of something someone said about their race, ethnicity, or religion, it's Black and Hispanic students who are most likely to say yes. 85% of Black college students say hate speech should not be allowed on campus. Among them is Caleb Ottman.
3: I am a undergrad student at the University of Wisconsin-Madison. I'm a sociology and legal studies double major.
1: Ottman's activism on campus around restricting harmful speech started with an incident in the spring of 2023.
3: We had a white woman, student at UW-Madison, post a very hateful video that spread like wildfire on campus. She said that Black people should go back to picking cotton. And that was the speech that kind of galvanized Black students, faculty, and community members and our allies, right? To say, hey, this is not acceptable. But it also wasn't the focus. I think a lot of our frustration with this incident comes out of being at a predominantly white institution that doesn't give as much structural support to students of color than other students, or at least even help us navigate it.
1: Only about 3% of University of Wisconsin students are Black.
3: I like to say we live in a sea of whiteness, and it's something that I'm not used to being from Chicago, right? You come to UW-Madison as a Black student and you're thrown into a campus that has tens of thousands of people roaming the streets every single day who don't look like you. It gets isolating. So essentially, we created a list of demands to go to the university that stretched beyond just this incident, right? Like, yes, we wanted her to face some sort of repercussions. And then also there were elements of it really talking about how will the university combat microaggressions, overtly racist, sexist, homophobic rhetoric to make sure that the speech that is vile, that is dangerous, does not seep into the ether just because underneath the First Amendment. The law cannot be our moral compass. It should not. And historically, especially for communities that look like mine, the law has been bent and used to do a lot of damage to our communities.
1: Now, all universities in the United States have competing obligations on this issue. But the situation is slightly different for public versus private schools. As government entities, public universities are required to uphold the First Amendment protection on virtually all speech, no matter how offensive. Private universities have a bit more leeway to establish campus speech codes. But enforcing those rules too aggressively or unequally can lead to public backlash, lawsuits, even televised grilling by Congress if it's an Ivy League school. All universities, public and private, are required by civil rights provisions, known as Title IX and Title VI, to ensure a campus environment that's free from discrimination or harassment based on race, gender, religion, national origin, or sexual orientation. And then there is the almost universal desire of universities to cultivate a diverse student body. which, in Caleb Ottman's view, is an especially compelling reason to limit some kinds of speech on campus.
3: In order to keep us, you have to care for us. And we cannot walk around a campus where we're 2% of the population and feel less safe and less protected than a person who can spew all type of historically inaccurate, harmful, hateful speech. And then they get, well, there's nothing that we can do about it because we're a public university. We believe in free speech, people, or we have a diversity of thought. And it's also like, we have to come up with the answers ourselves, right? This is not Caleb Ottman or Black people create the solutions. We all need to be in this together of saying, okay, what will it take for us to all coexist? What will it take for us to, if the university is saying that we want more diverse students, more Black and Brown students, you can't bring us here and then treat us like and allow us to take beatings from everything from the lecture halls to the library to, you know, the streets that we walk on.
1: Can you be a little more specific about what the beatings are?
3: Yeah, I'll just go down some instances. We're on a campus that we've seen Nazis march down State Street and around our Capitol, right? That is something that isn't new to us. We go into the libraries and we see messages scribbled on the wall that are just vile language. We've had figurines lynched on Fraternity Row. We've had Black women called outside by people driving by. People criticize your hair, or they, on the flip side of it, of like, you're eloquent, right? This notion that we are here because we're diversity hires, right? And then in the academic side, we take beatings every single day in the lecture halls where we're overlooked, where you can have tenured professors assign very harmful readings that don't necessarily line up with many of the lived experiences of your communities. And not only that, it's refuted by other academic work. Other students, they have the luxury of they can fall into the shadows of a classroom, but Black students, we feel like we need to show up and be excellent every single time. And when we don't feel like we're excellent, we feel like we're failing ourselves, our communities. And it's also noticeable. These are all beatings that they culminate, right?
1: Yeah. So like beating you down, sort of like consistently kind of undermining your sense of belonging, identity, confidence.
3: Community, yeah.
1: And it must be exhausting, I would think.
3: It is exhausting. It is.
1: So then what about in the cases? So a lot of times when we talk about speech, right, then it's like, well, what speech are we going to limit? You know, I think a lot of universities could totally get behind, you know, no racial slurs, no, mm-hmm. you know, lynching signs, you mm-hmm. know, that kind of thing. What about in a sociology class where you're discussing the history of race in America, would it be acceptable for a white student to challenge, as part of that discussion, to challenge the notion of white privilege? Or to argue that, you know, Black people can be racist too, right? Would that kind of discussion also be the kind of thing that you would like to see not happen at the University of Wisconsin?
3: No, absolutely not. That's not what I'm arguing at all. I think Ta-Nehisi Coates puts it very well, that language lives within the context of something, right? Okay. If you are trying to challenge something, let's have the discussion. But also knowing part of that labor is on the students of color, the marginalized voices in that room to carry that discussion, to work through that. Let's be frank, and that's a beating and tiring as well, because we think, right, some of these conversations are very elementary and we're at a collegiate level and people haven't done the reading, right? Studies have shown that students are not doing the reading. So I think that, yes, if it's in the name of learning and knowledge, we want to do that. But what cannot be done is, I'm going to say this thing that may not be grounded in historical fact and research, may be bigoted to some people, depending on who you talk to. I'm not going to be able to say that thing within a classroom setting and then chalk it up to it's my opinion or want to step back from it.
1: Yeah. Where did you come down, or where do you come down on the Palestinian, you know, the pro-Palestinian protests, the anti-Israel speech, Jewish students saying we don't feel safe, when you have students, you know, calling Israel genocidal or calling for from the river to the sea, right? Do you identify with the Jewish students who say this language is harmful and aggression toward me?
3: Mm-hmm. So first, I'll just set the stage is I believe in Palestinian liberation, right? Free Palestine. I think that Israel is a settler colonialist empire that is built off of displacement, dispossession, and genocide. I'm very straight up. I want the audience and everyone to know that's where I stand, right? Why? Because I see that a part of my experience too, right? I come from Black people in America. We do not like oppression. We do not like people dying. We do not like seeing women and children dying. And that's every side, right? I think in terms of the speech, of that, and I have not looked into it much, but I would be surprised to see, pro-Palestinian organizers, activists, groups actually targeting Jewish people, right? In my understanding, people are not using that term or that quotation to advocate for the eradication of Jews or Judaism. What they are saying that Israel, which is a settler colony, it's a nation state, a supposed democracy, is occupying indigenous Palestinian land, which the historic record is very clear about this. And yeah, so I can hear Jewish students saying that I don't feel safe, but at the core of that safety, is there a threat to them personally? On the flip side of that, they can say Israel has the right to exist and whatever it wants to do, it should be able to do. Is that okay for them to say? And then Palestinian organizers and their allies are not able to reaffirm Palestinian life and dignity and self-determination. When people fight for their liberation, someone is always going to be offended.
1: So you would be opposed to any chants. If a chant broke out at the encampment, a pro-Palestinian encampment that said, Jews must die, like, that would not be acceptable.
3: Absolutely not. But at the end of the day, power and privilege are the two main factors in speech and how the world runs, right? And right now, who has the power? Who has the privilege?
1: Sure.
3: And it's not that I want to be more lenient on those who are marginalized or are victims of any system of oppression in any nation, settler nation state, because they also have limits, right? To call for what is done to you onto someone else is still harmful and violent, right? But sometimes words are the only tool that people have to express themselves and to resist and to build other worlds. When my ancestors spoke and they wrote and they sang and they danced, and they were doing it in their own silos in many cases, right? But even through that, they wanted to generate a new world for us all. And I'm just picking up the mantle of that.
1: Caleb Bakari-Ottman is a student filmmaker and social justice organizer at the University of Wisconsin-Madison. He's double majoring in sociology and legal studies. It's not just universities feeling pressure to censor speech. Close to 70% of students, that's 2 out of 3, told the Knight Foundation they have censored themselves during classroom discussions, particularly around race, religion, or gender, and LGBTQ+ issues. The left-leaning political nature of most college campuses means that Republican students are more likely to self-censor on those topics, but only slightly.
4: This is happening for students regardless of their political beliefs. You have students who are saying, I'm like a strong Democrat. I'm left-leaning. I have the majority view on my college campus, and I'm still scared of social reprisal for expressing my opinions.
1: 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I'm Julie Rose.
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8: One thing that I hope sticks with our listeners, which is not just the feeling of, I love knowing this new thing, or I love having met this person, but often it's, I love knowing something I can do that I didn't know I could do. 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
4: Before the summer of 2020, all you really needed to be like a good UVA student who sort of fit in with the crowd was to be vaguely liberal, right? And I was that.
1: Meet Emma Camp.
4: I'm an associate editor at Reason Magazine, where I cover things like education and free speech and civil liberties. And I graduated from the University of Virginia in 2022. I suppose everything comes back to what my childhood was like, which is that I grew up in sort of a rural-ish part of Alabama, and my parents were strident Democrats. And I was in an environment where everybody was way more religious than me and way more conservative than me. I was like the only Democrat I knew for miles around. And, you know, I was the 8-year-old who was on the playground having arguments about Obamacare, right? Like, I was watching MSNBC with my dad every night. And in that environment, if you want to make friends, you have to be okay, especially if you're like me and you come out of the womb as this like contrarian monster. Like, you have to be okay with being friends with people with whom you disagree.
1: So it was a novel thing to find herself in the viewpoint majority as a liberal when she arrived at the University of Virginia. But
4: there was a really big difference between my first 2 years at UVA and my last 2 years at UVA. There was sort of a larger sort of, I guess for lack of a better term, sort of Overton window of like things that you could be and still be within the bounds of social acceptability. That narrowed quite a lot after the summer of 2020, right? I started noticing everybody around me was calling themselves a leftist, right? And so suddenly if you were a liberal, that was bad. You were not supposed to be a liberal. You had to be a leftist. And being a leftist required these very specific things of you. And if you expressed any opinion that sort of went just a little bit outside of the acceptable view, whatever that may be, there was this really intense social backlash. And so suddenly things that I had, you know, been able to sort of non-controversially express before, like, I think free speech is really important and people have and should have the legal right to say offensive things, even if I don't agree with what they're saying, like, that suddenly was not so popular.
1: What happened that pandemic summer of 2020?
4: It was part of the larger sort of reckoning that we were having, where there was just like a lot of intense political frustration. And I think for a lot of university students who like cannot control the broader political landscape, and who, like, especially for people that were having a lot of anguish over, say, like police brutality, right? If you're just like a random college student, you cannot stop a police officer from killing somebody, right? There's nothing you can do about that. But what you can do is yell at everybody you know about that, right? And I think part of why the pandemic era was important for that as well is that everybody was all cooped up at home. Nobody was talking to each other, right? Just the tenor of the conversations got much more volatile. And I think part of that is the being online part, and also the ways in which being online, it gives another stage on which you should perform having the right beliefs, the quote unquote right beliefs, right? Let's say race in America. You didn't really have the option to not take a side. Yeah. And the sides were very narrow in their conception. It was a lot harder to sort of be like, well, you know, like, policing is a really complicated, the policy issue. And like, there are things that need to be improved, but obviously the victims of crime also like tend to wobble. You know, then there wasn't room for those kind of squishy, nuanced conversations that are actually important to have.
10: So Emma Camp started writing about all this in the campus paper and ultimately got an opinion published in the New York Times lamenting the level of self-censorship students feel on college campuses. And social media lit up with critics calling for her cancellation.
4: You know, I think a lot of people have framed this issue, even after I wrote the piece, as, well, this is just, you know, like, dirty Republicans. Like, it's just these, like, hateful, racist conservatives where people are no longer putting up with their hatefulness. And that isn't quite true, because this is happening for students regardless of their political beliefs. You have students who are saying, no. I'm, like, a strong Democrat. I'm left-leaning. I have the majority view on my college campus, and I'm still scared of social reprisal for expressing my opinions. And the reason why this is so important, or at least I thought it was so important to me, is it isn't just bad for the individual student experiencing self-censorship. It's bad for the whole university environment. Because if people are scared of social backlash, if they voice a differing opinion, it prevents the people who hold that majority view from fully understanding the issue at stake. It's like a challenge to what a university is supposed to do, which is like impart knowledge and make people better thinkers. So one example is, let's take a really complicated fraught issue like abortion, right? And it does not surprise me that the, let's say, pro-life people I've encountered who have made the most compelling pro-life arguments either used to be pro-choice or know a lot of pro-choice people and understand why they believe what they believe, right? And so if you want to make an argument that abortion is impermissible, it's really important to understand why people think abortion is okay, right? But if you think that the only reason someone would think abortion is okay is because they're an evil baby murderer, you're not going to make like a very compelling or a very sound argument against abortion. And I think what we're seeing with this increasing self-censorship on college campuses, especially in the wake of all of the political controversy over Israel-Palestine that happened in the last year, is it's like this political viewpoint wide dampening of people's understanding of the other side, which I do think is like an existential problem, especially because self-censorship seems to be higher on elite colleges. And for better or for worse, the kinds of people that go to elite colleges are the people that are going to fill our government bureaucracy.
10: So how would you respond to a student who's a minority student in some way has experienced some marginalization because of their race or their ethnicity or their gender or sexual identity or religion, and they say, okay, technically it's protected by the First Amendment, but this is harmful to me and to others like me, and it compounds because of the context and makes me feel less safe and less like I can engage. What do you say to that, do you think?
4: So I want to start by saying, like, yes, hearing offensive viewpoints, especially things that relate to experiences that we have personally, can be distressing, right? Censoring them isn't going to keep them from thinking that way. If anything, it's going to make them feel that way even more, right? If you say, I'm not so sure that white privilege is real, and then, you know, you get punished by the school in some way, you get censored, you get sent off to some kind of mandatory diversity training. Like, that's the best way to have somebody for life be like, I am never even considering this other concept ever again, right? Like, you can only change people's minds by trying to have a conversation with them. And even if, let's say, they're beyond, they don't, you know, they're really unproductive, they're not interested in a conversation, like, it's so much better to know what people actually think. I would much rather know that somebody thinks that, like, you know, women can't be trusted in roles of power because our brains are too small and too stupid to be able to handle it. Like, I want to know if somebody feels that way, because it's going to affect how I think about them, right? And how seriously I take the other views that they have. Like, I found the protesters who were cheering on October 7th to be really, really distasteful. But I think it was really, really good that they were allowed to say those things that I find very offensive, because it's sort of showing, it's putting all their cards on the table. And I think people often say, like, well, aren't you basically, you're defending the right of people to just be, like, utterly terrible. This is, like, one of the biggest problems I have with the way people talk about the First Amendment is that, you know, doesn't defending free speech end up defending the bad guy, right? It ends up defending people with power. And that cannot be further from the truth. Like, it is those with power who have the who are capable of deciding who to censor. It is the little guy. It is those with unpopular beliefs. For example, like the U.S. Civil rights movement, like, would not have been possible without the First Amendment. And in fact, the people doing it had their First Amendment rights violated all the time. All opinions that actually challenge power, which includes a whole lot of these progressive views that are trying to make changes in this country in regard to racism or sexism or LGBT rights, they rankle those in power. And we need the First Amendment to protect them.
10: Emma Camp graduated from the University of Virginia in 2022 and is now an associate editor at the Libertarian Reason magazine. She says she now identifies as a political independent with a passion for civil liberties. The stakes are extremely high right now for university administrators who are dealing with this stark divide over how to balance free speech rights and student safety on campus. In the last year, presidents of Harvard, Columbia, Cornell, and the University of Pennsylvania all stepped down amid pressure over their handling of protests against the war in Gaza and threats against Jewish students on campus. Officials at many other universities have come under fire for expressing their own views on controversial issues, or in some cases, failing to speak up.
0: We're not potted plants. College presidents, certainly in the 50s and 60s and 70s, were often leaders in their community. And then we became too timid. We were afraid of offending donors, offending students, and we lost our position. And I think America's college presidents need to reclaim that.
10: Next, we'll hear how one college president walked the line and managed to keep his job. This is Top of Mind from the BYU Radio Podcast Network. I'm Julie Rose.
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0: My name is Steve Balls. I'm president emeritus of Augustana College. I was president for 19 years.
10: Balls retired in 2022, and he now heads up a program coaching new college presidents for the Council of Independent Colleges. Augustana is a small liberal arts college of about 2,500 students in Rock Island, Illinois. Now, two decades is a really long time for a college president to stay on the job. The average is more like 6 years. Balls chalks it up to his focus on collaborating with the entire campus community on big decisions. In fact, he says it was Chalk that first highlighted the need for a better campus policy on free speech.
0: This was prior to the election of President Trump. His first election, the college Republicans chalked the campus. And every third sidewalk had a Trump 2016 logo. Feminism equals Nazism, build a wall. And there was great debate, you know, should we wash this off or is it free speech? So we recognized then that we didn't really have a good free speech policy.
10: So did you allow it?
0: I prayed for rain, right? After about a week it rained, we had a community discussion of this, and it was decided that we would create a political zone on campus where there could be chalking, and you could chalk anything you want. wanted, as long as it wasn't profane or obscene. That then was a nice compromise, right? You could express yourself, your political beliefs, your support or lack of support for Trump. It is free speech and political speech to say build the wall. It's stupid speech to say feminism equals Nazism, yet it is certainly protected in most concepts by First Amendment principles. Yet, if you were a student, you didn't have to walk past this every day on the way to class. Likewise, the community decided that you can't chalk these things outside the residence halls. So a Hispanic student, ought to be able to walk to class without the sidewalks in front of the residence halls having content that's offensive to them.
10: The new policy worked for a few years, and then came the heated summer of 2020.
0: It was after the murder of George Floyd. So there was quite a debate on campus about the college Republicans wanting to hold a Back the Blue rally on the heels of the black students holding a vigil for lives lost. So there were calls to shut down the college Republicans, shut down Back the Blue rally.
10: But the rally seemed to pretty clearly qualify as protected political speech in the campus policy, says Balls.
0: Now, in this case, because it was on the heels of a rally that was condemning police brutality, a vigil for lives lost, I actually asked the college Republicans, could you delay this a little bit, not do it in the next weekend? The answer was no. So that rally went ahead, Back the Blue. It was very sparsely attended, but we felt that it was within the free speech of these students. Now, did it make other students feel uncomfortable? Yes, it did. Did it, in a sense, make other students feel that Augustana College wasn't welcoming to everyone? Yes. This was a tough one for us because it's a value at Augustana College to be welcoming to all students. On the other hand, free speech is a near absolute at Augustana College, should be a near absolute. We learned at the time that although we had free speech policies, that the free speech policies were not sufficient to provide guidance to the administration on how to handle this conflict. And it was a heartfelt conflict.
10: So beyond deciding what could and couldn't be said, they needed a plan to help the campus community cope with the fallout.
0: If you just say students, First Amendment, suck it up, students don't buy that. So we felt that as an educational institution, we needed to educate our students on the importance of free speech and that the answer to being offended by free speech is not to shut it down, but more speech. The college held a colloquium on police violence the following weekend with representation of the local police department and the Augustana Police Department, trying to get parties to talk with each other.
10: So you're okay with students feeling uncomfortable on a campus that you preside over?
0: Well, I am okay with other students and other speakers stating things under their free speech rights, which makes students feel uncomfortable. It is incumbent, however, then upon the college to mitigate that sense of uncomfortableness, to support those students with an Office of Diversity, Equity, and Inclusion, to encourage those students to engage in alternative programming, to provide counseling to those students. You need to be uncomfortable from time to time. You need to have your opinions challenged. Justice Holmes in the 1919 case of United States versus Abrams said that the truth is best generated by creating a marketplace of ideas. Campuses should support those marketplace of ideas.
10: So how do you view, as a president, how do you view the students? Are they your customers? And at some point, are you obligated to give them what they want?
0: Students are have some of the attributes of customers, but they're a special type of customer. They're a customer that we have a very high duty. to. Yes, they pay the tuition. Yes, we want to try to give them the majors that they want, but we also want to challenge them to grow. You know, in addition to your rallies, why don't you think about talking college Democrats and college Republicans together? Are you listening to the other side? How would you respond to the other side? I mean, that's what the liberal arts do. It's a pretty critical, in a positive sense, evaluations of our assumptions, asking us to view our assumptions, challenge our assumptions. That could be a difficult process for an 18-year-old.
10: Is that a harder sell, though, as the price of a college education has increased so significantly?
0: Yeah, and some families feel that way. I mean, we're paying a lot for this college, notwithstanding the fact that a lot of this is coming from federal financial aid, state financial aid, college financial aid. But if you're coming to Augustana College just to feel comfortable, you might want to think of a different college. If you're coming to Augustana to grow in body, mind, and spirit, to be the problem solvers of tomorrow, you're at the right place. You know, one of the challenges is that our nation segregates itself by zip codes, right? Politically. That cannot happen to America's colleges and universities, but we're starting to see some evidence of that, that you go to a college that's going to kind of reinforce your views, which is why it's important for colleges like Augustana to have a robust set of college Republicans, Democrats, and so on, to challenge each other. But I don't think a college should say, or a university, we're going to make you feel comfortable here. We're going to protect you, you know, against harassment, but there are going to be some ideas that make you feel uncomfortable, and you might grow from them.
10: And Balls thinks college presidents themselves should be adding their own views to the conversation, even as the national trend is the opposite. College presidents are increasingly self-censoring for their own preservation.
0: So, for example, I spoke at the symposium we had on the murder of George Floyd, kind of criticizing our justice system. I'm a lawyer in my first profession, so I'm not hesitant to speak out on these things. Now, that's controversial. You know, some organizations say the president should be neutral. I don't believe that. When students are hurting, and our students were hurting with respect to the murder of George Floyd, it's okay for me to say Black Lives Matter, and it's okay for me to say that our system needs some reform. Now, does that anger some people on the right? Yes, but my job is to certainly be a spokesperson for the values of the college: human respect, dignity, growth in mind, body, and spirit, and free exchange of ideas.
10: But you're inherently choosing a side.
0: I am choosing a side, and that is risky for a college president. But we're not potted plants. College presidents, certainly in the 50s and 60s and 70s, were often leaders in their community, thought leaders, leaders on political institutions. And then we became too timid. We were afraid of offending donors, offending students, and we lost our position, I think, of being intellectual leaders. And I think America's college presidents need to reclaim that. Will there be pushback? Absolutely.
10: Did anyone ever threaten your job because of the statements that you were making, your personal statements?
0: No, my job was not threatened. Now, some of the statements I made, I think the college lost donors, disagreed with me and said, I'm not going to donate to this institution. Mm-hmm. I think we gained donors, too. You know, here we have a president that's candid. But I think it's incumbent upon presidents, as I did, to speak candidly with the community and with the board about what you're going to comment on or not comment on. So I actually had a document that the community agreed to, particularly the board. The president should comment on the following issues. So I was permitted to comment on issues of diversity, equity, and inclusion, welcoming of students, funding of higher education. I would not comment on such things as pro-choice versus pro-life, because I don't have any particular expertise in that area, right? But I do
10: have... Well, but you certainly have an opinion, right?
0: I have
10: an opinion.
0: Can
10: certainly certainly tie into human dignity.
0: But I'm not sure that my opinion, you know, is a more valuable opinion than the opinion of faculty and others. I do have expertise, however, on issues of diversity, equity, inclusion in higher education, free speech in higher education, and funding of higher education. So I think where presidents run into problems is often when their political commentary extends past matters fundamental to their campus.
10: Well, what about the war in Gaza? If you had been president in the last year and a half, would you have taken a position in support of Israel or Palestinians?
0: So I would tie certainly what's happening in the Middle East to the values of our college, human dignity, human respect for individuals of various religions. So I would have condemned the violence on both sides, but I would not have taken a position on what Israel should do. I'm not an expert in that area or what Hamas should do, but clearly the human suffering there should be condemned. You know, I think some presidents handled this quite well. The Northwestern University president, for example, came to an agreement with the protesters that occupied part of Northwestern. He was roundly criticized for that. But I mean, what's the alternative? Is he going to use the police department to clear the meadow where they were encamped, causing risk of injury to students? Rather, there was an agreement to allow Palestinian students, those supporting Hamas, to do so in other venues. So, you know, a very tough thing for college presidents. But I would comment because there's a nexus, right? A connection to the university. Students are feeling hurt and students are feeling aggrieved. And in fact, at Northwestern and other schools, I mean, the educational mission of the institution was under fire. It was hard to hold classes.
10: What about the university itself taking a position on a social justice issue or on a political issue?
0: So I do think that for the university itself to take a position on a political issue is a dangerous thing to do because there are mixtures of opinions. So my opinions, when I took a position with respect to the murder of George Floyd and the need to look at some police and criminal justice reform, I made it clear that that was my opinion. Now, that being said, you know, 90% of the people that heard my opinion thought it was the opinion of Augustana College. So that's kind of dangerous ground. So you make that disclaimer. You hope that people hear that disclaimer. But presidents do need to be measured and careful. You know, I ran my statements past many, many people, and they were refined many times. And, you know, sometimes our PR people wanted to take the life out of it. And I'd say, I'm not a potted plant. Don't prepackage and blow dry me. You know, let some of my personality come through here. So it's quite a debate, you know, on how strong that statement should be.
10: The way that you're describing having sort of moderated your message makes me wonder if that is something that you also expect faculty and students to do.
0: I don't think students and faculty have to self-moderate. And, you know, what I would ask a faculty to do, you know, they have academic freedom. And in a sense, you know, you can state your opinions pretty strongly. But I hope you won't shut down debate in the classroom. So I hope if you have a strong opinion, for example, on the situation in the Middle East and Israeli policy, that you'll leave room to have a two-way discussion of that. That's a little hard to do sometimes when the faculty member is stating one thing for students to disagree. But there are some things that can be done. You know, I continue to teach at Augustana College, and you can ask students, you know, disagree with me. Please disagree with me. Let's have a discussion of this. Faculty should not self-censor out of a fear of retribution. They have academic freedom. Academic freedom, in my opinion, has made our colleges and universities great. It has made our colleges and universities incubators of new ideas, sometimes a challenging, from which our students can learn. Now, I hope that my measured comments might be a model for students, that we might, you know, not take a sledgehammer to kill a fly in our comments, and that we might be more measured. So the other side hears our comments. You know, state your comments in a way that invites dialogue instead of a way that creates division. But students shouldn't self-censor. Faculty shouldn't self-censor. Academic freedom is pretty precious.
10: Stephen Balls is President Emeritus of Augustana College. He's a Senior Advisor to the Council of Independent Colleges, directing the Presidential Vocation and Mission Workshop. President Balls, thank you so much for your time and your insight today. I appreciate it.
0: It's been a pleasure and honor to be with you.
10: So where do you think universities should draw the line with speech on campus? And do you think public and private universities should be subject to different free speech expectations? You know, I always forget that the First Amendment only applies to the government. Private entities can restrict speech without running afoul of the Constitution. Is that a good thing, do you think? Reach out on social media. We're at Top of Mind Pod, or you can send an email to topofmind@byu.edu. I'd love to hear from you. And if First Amendment issues fascinate you as much as they do me, we've got a bunch of other Top of Mind episodes I think you'll like. We'll put some links to those in the show notes. 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Our audio engineer and sound design team includes Brandon Lewis and Lauren Sandberg. I'm Julie Rose. We'll talk soon.
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